0: Day for what the district hopes will be an uneventful academic year. KQED's Katie DeBenedetti reports.
1: Happy first day of school!
2: Jose Ortega Elementary School in Ingleside is buzzing. First graders Ellie, Genevieve, and Olivia reunited on the campus's front steps before heading inside for morning circle. Mom Catherine Yu says back to school brings up mixed emotions.
3: Seeing them joined together, it's just been exciting, but it's also nerve-wracking for us parents because we see them growing up.
2: SFUSD says it's starting the year with the fewest vacant teaching positions in years and a balanced budget. This year, the district is expected to deliver on a new enrollment system and start to reconsider school closures. But for now, the scariest thing is Joe's Bears morning cheer. I'm Katie DeBenedetti, KQED News.
0: Some southbound lanes will be closed on the Golden Gate Bridge this week for maintenance work. The two lanes will be closed from 9:30 a.m. to 2 p.m. today through Thursday to allow work crews to conduct pothole and asphalt repairs. There will be at least two lanes open in each direction at all times during the project. Additional midday closures are scheduled for the next several months as well to allow for ongoing work. Drivers are being asked to slow down and pay attention to signage and traffic control. I'm Natalia Navarro, KQED News.
4: 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Member SIPC. And by the members of KQED. Partly cloudy this evening and temperatures in the 50s. We'll see sun eventually tomorrow and highs ranging from the low 60s to the upper 80s, maybe even reaching 90 in some locations. It's 5:06.

0: This is All Things Considered from NPR News. I'm Juana Summers.
1: And I'm Mary Louise Kelly. Opening arguments kick off tomorrow in Oakland in a federal trial pitting four state attorneys general against Meta. The states argue the company deliberately designed Facebook and Instagram to be addictive, aimed them at children, and lied to the public about the risks. KQED's Rachel Miro has more.
2: The attorneys general are asking for civil penalties of up to $1.4 trillion. That's roughly what Meta is worth on Wall Street. They also want a court order forcing Meta to change the features that keep young people scrolling. In pretrial filings, Meta has denied its platforms are designed to be addictive and argued social media addiction isn't a recognized medical diagnosis. But internal documents in those same pretrial filings reveal Meta researched how teenage brains respond to dopamine, that little hit that keeps us engaged. They concluded, quote, "This presents opportunities for us." This case is one of thousands pending against Meta and other social media companies in the U.S. alone, brought by states, school districts, and individuals. But Santa Clara University law professor Eric Goldman says these platforms do a lot of good, too.
3: There's so many communities that derive extraordinary benefits from things like social media, and nobody is representing their interests. The legislatures aren't listening, and the plaintiff's lawyers aren't listening.
2: But Jen King, a privacy fellow at Stanford, says internal documents show Meta could have made its platforms far more kid-friendly years ago, but didn't, because that would have cost the company money.
4: You could design these products in a way that really neutralized a lot of the issues that brought us to this point.
2: And she says that's why lawmakers and courts are now reaching for blunter tools.
4: The types of heavy-handed policy instruments we are seeing floated right now, the outright bans, the age verification measures, are really the result of the companies not giving any ground.
2: The trial is expected to run about 6 weeks. Mark Zuckerberg is expected to testify, so is the head of Instagram, and Arturo Bejar, a former Meta safety executive turned whistleblower. For NPR News, I'm Rachel Miro in San Francisco.
1: And a note, the Chan Zuckerberg Initiative is a financial supporter of NPR.

0: Joining us now is Colorado Attorney General Phil Weiser. He represents one of the four states suing Meta in that blockbuster trial over social media addiction in kids. Attorney General Weiser, welcome.
1: Thanks for having me.
0: So Meta has denied that its products are designed to be addictive and says that social media addiction is not a recognized medical diagnosis. What makes you confident that you can win this case?
1: Let's start with a painful and basic fact. Meta has told parents and kids that sustained use of social media doesn't harm kids' physical and mental health. But their internal research tells a very different story. People may remember when a whistleblower, Frances Haugen, testified to Congress, and Meta knew this was harming our kids, and they designed their products to keep kids addicted anyway. That's wrong. That's illegal.
0: I do want to just read a statement that was emailed to NPR. A spokesperson for Meta wrote, and I'm quoting here, "The AGs offer no proof anyone in their states was misled, claim benign features like having an additional Instagram account somehow harm their residents, and attempt to penalize Meta for industry-wide challenges like age verification," end quote. How would you respond to that?
1: Well, there are a couple points here. The first point I want to make is they chose to have their notification alerts at all hours of the day and night, keeping kids from sleeping, keeping kids distracted in school, keeping kids engaged online for hours and hours when new is harmful. As for whether or not there are other companies, TikTok, for example, we're investigating them too. There is also action there. The fact that another company has done something, it's a problem, doesn't mean that Meta is in the clear. They're not. They broke the law. We're going to hold them to account.
0: How, though, will you show that the design of the platform can harm kids and also that Meta knew that there were potential risks here?
1: Meta's internal research evaluated questions like, what if we don't have as many notifications and alerts? What if we don't have this continuous scroll feature? And that they realized that people would spend less time online, they would make less money, but kids would be safer. They chose money over our kids' mental health and physical safety. That's wrong. That's why we're in court.
0: Just to play devil's advocate a bit here, some might argue that that's the job of parents, to set responsible guidelines on their children's social media use and their access to their phones and other technology. What would you make of that?
1: I am really troubled by some of the blaming of parents that I've heard in this debate.
0: Mm-hmm.
1: Parents are at such a disadvantage policing their kids' use of social media. Kids have way more awareness of this technology than parents do. Parents were told by the companies not to worry about it, that it wasn't harmful. To put this on parents and say they weren't doing enough, it's just wrong.
0: You're asking for penalties of up to $1.4 trillion, and I'll note that is about Meta's entire value on Wall Street. Is that reasonable?
1: We made a claim for penalties based on the extent of the damage. We have to send a serious message that this type of harmful conduct is wrong and won't be tolerated. That's why we're pursuing really serious penalties, and we're going to make our case in court for them.
0: You're also asking for Meta to stop the features that keep so many young people scrolling. Say more about that.
1: The amount of time that young people are online directly relates to features like the continuous scroll feature that I mentioned, or the notifications and alerts. We need young people to take a break, to not be hooked in when they're at school. The average young person is online an hour a day during the school day on social media, which means they're not interacting with their fellow students. They're often distracted, and often what they're seeing is content that can be bullying or can undermine their ability to focus. We need to do better for our kids. We have to change how Meta manages their platform to do that.
0: Some might argue that while there are harms and risks from social media, many people, they also find community and connection in social media spaces. What do you say to them?
1: There is a reasonable and a moderate amount of social media use that can give people the type of connection that's valuable. But what these companies have accomplished is keeping kids hooked in for hours and hours and hours, harming their life. In many cases, the type of content they're getting is leading them down dark holes, and that's far beyond the potential benefits that exist. If the notifications, alerts, and other features are changed, kids are going to get to live their lives in a healthier way, That's what we're fighting for in this case.
0: What's your message to parents or those who care for children in their life who may be listening to our conversation?
1: Well, for some parents like Lori Schott, who lost her daughter, Anna, know that we're taking this action because we have heard you. And for the kids who have had their lives taken from them in terms of their physical health, their mental health, we're fighting for you. This is a issue that hits all parents. I'm a parent of two young kids. I see it. We need to do better for our kids. That's why we're going forward.
0: We've been speaking with Colorado Attorney General Phil Weiser. Thank you so much.
1: Appreciate the time.
2: Long droughts, flash floods, hurricanes. Scientists say human carbon emissions are making extreme weather like this more common and more severe. And the effects can show up in our health, too. As NPR's Duri Buscarin reports, researchers are looking at whether drought helped fuel a rare outbreak of yellow fever in Brazil a decade ago.
3: It started in the forests. Researchers, like the makers of this recording at the Muriqui Project of Caratinga, noticed that endangered monkeys were dying by the hundreds. Before long, humans started to get sick, too.
4: It was the first case of urban yellow fever in about a century.
3: Jamie Caldwell is a Princeton ecologist who uses data models to understand how infectious disease spreads.
4: As there was deforestation in the Amazon, you would start to see the disease move southeastward because it was still circulating in the forest and occasionally getting into human populations on the edge.
3: There is a highly effective yellow fever vaccine, but because the virus is so rare in Brazilian cities, many people didn't get it. More than 740 people died between 2016 and 2018.
4: Really, nobody in the world should be dying of yellow fever.
3: Yellow fever is spread by mosquitoes, so floods can increase the risk of an outbreak because there's more standing water for the mosquitoes to live in. But Caldwell says Brazil's outbreak happened during a rare, once-in-a-century drought.
4: Drought, on the other hand, is counterintuitive because when it's really dry conditions, the mosquitoes can actually essentially dehydrate. We call it desiccate.
3: Fewer mosquitoes should mean fewer infections. But what Caldwell and her co-authors learned is that the drought made the mosquitoes and the monkeys they were biting move closer to urban areas, looking for small pools of water.
4: And oftentimes, those locations of pooled water is near people. And so that could both concentrate the mosquitoes near people, and they also need to bite more frequently to avoid desiccation.
3: The mosquitoes were biting people more often to stay alive. The yellow fever vaccine is now a part of Brazil's regular schedule of childhood immunizations. But Caldwell says understanding the link between drought and infectious disease can help save lives. Unlike a flood, droughts develop slowly.
4: It can build over months or even years. And so that actually gives us a lot of lead time to get vaccines, for instance, and distribute them to the population where it's needed.
3: Caldwell says her findings also show how the health of the planet, wild animals, and humans are deeply entwined. Duri Buscarin, NPR News, Washington.

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1: Put your helmet on. We are going to Portland's annual Soapbox Derby next. First, though, it's not a Soapbox Derby. It's the real thing. Here's Gretchen Lancor with traffic.
2: In San Jose, we've got a problem for 101. Southbound before 880, it's an accident that's blocking an unknown lane. Traffic stopped from Trimble Road. CHP should be there soon. And a wreck in Campbell for 17. This is in the southbound direction before Hamilton Avenue. The right lane blocked. They're waiting for a tow and the backup to 280. Gretchen Lancor for KQED.
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0: 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Good afternoon. 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
1: From NPR News, this is All Things Considered. I'm Mary Louise Kelly.
2: And I'm Juana Summers. Among the biggest headaches for employers is people not showing up for work. Unexpected call-outs can cost companies tens of thousands of dollars a month, but what if you could cut down on absences? NPR's Andrea Hsu reports on a startup that's helping companies do just that.
3: Hello, welcome to McDonald's. How can I help you?
4: It's 10 a.m. and the drive-thru at a McDonald's in Morningside, Maryland is still humming.
3: The sausage, egg, and cheese McGriddle? You want to make it a meal?
4: Ever Velasquez Ramos has been at this job for about a month. It's his first job ever. He just graduated from high school, and so far, so good. The bosses like how personable he is.
3: All right, first window, please.
4: And he's been able to get here on time for all his shifts. Now, he doesn't have a car, and getting here by bus isn't easy. Some days, he's able to catch a ride from a friend or family member, but...
3: When no one's able to, I use Escalate.
4: Escalate, that's a startup that began piloting its employee support app at 7 McDonald's stores last year. It's the brainchild of Sienna Daniel and Sean Siegel. For years, the two ran nonprofits, helping unemployed and underemployed people gain work skills so they can find jobs and advance. And for years, they saw the same thing.
5: Opportunities might be there, but if they aren't stabilized and they don't have what they need to get to where they need to go, they didn't remain in the jobs.
4: Sean Siegel says the frontline workers he's met over the years really want to work. They need the paychecks. They may only be making minimum wage.
6: But it's the job they can get and they have right now, and it's the way they're supporting their families, so it's really important.
4: But too often, life gets in the way. A car breaks down. Childcare falls through. So with Escalate...
6: What we're really solving for is the lack of a safety net.
4: Last year, Escalate got a grant from the state of Maryland to run a pilot with a McDonald's franchise just outside Washington, D.C. The idea was to provide employees at their 7 restaurants last-minute help so they don't miss work. Uber vouchers for transportation problems, a grocery gift card if a worker is short on food, or a Visa gift card that could use to pay a family member or friend to watch their kids. Sienna Daniel found people like that arrangement.
5: They want the kids to be with someone that they know and that they're familiar with.
4: The McDonald's franchise knew call-outs were a problem, so Chief Operating Officer Imani Ford was all in from the start.
7: Having that app and having our employees make it to work has been crazy beneficial for us.
4: Ford hasn't calculated the exact cost of a missed shift, but industry-wide, it's estimated to be several hundred dollars per shift, and you can see why.
7: If we don't have that person there, that customer does not get service to the expectation that they think we should serve.
4: Customers encountering long lines sometimes just leave.
7: And then also the crew, people that work in the store are extra taxed, extra stressed. Now they have to do that person's job.
4: Or they have to pay someone overtime. For years, to avoid call-outs, Chantel Johnson, the franchise's HR manager, would step in herself.
8: A number of times I've just picked employees up. And that was just, you know, it's challenging because that keeps me from doing what I need to get done. But I realize how important it is to get these restaurants staffed.
4: Now, employees were initially skeptical of the app. No one was really using it. But then a winter storm hit. Snow turned to ice. Getting to work was a monumental challenge.
8: We were looking in the cameras. We could see people just, you know, footing it to work, just trying to make it to work.
4: Veronica Allman didn't want to miss a shift, but she rides an electric scooter to work.
9: I wouldn't have no way to work at all. I would have called off until, you know, the snow's melted, the ice is not there anymore.
4: Instead, Escalate helped get her an Uber, and she made it to work that day and the next day. 2 months ago, Allman was promoted. She's now a manager training new employees in the kitchen. For her, the safety net has been key.
9: I don't think no other job that I've worked at have ever went this far for their employees.
4: Now, Escalate's founders often get asked, won't people abuse these benefits? Sienna Daniel says it hasn't been an issue. They do have safeguards. The McDonald's employees get 3 requests a month, and if they still need help, Escalate connects them with a coach to talk through the problem and
5: to develop a plan for how they can achieve the goals that they have.
4: Maybe it's saving for a car. Maybe it's getting on SNAP. And it's all confidential.
5: They know that they can come and basically share anything, and it's not going anywhere.
4: The pilot recently ended, so the McDonald's franchise is now paying for this service. Escalate charges $250 a month for each store to use the app. And then there's the cost of the vouchers and gift cards. That's another couple hundred a month. Now, the startup is hoping to grow rapidly. They're talking with other McDonald's franchises and branching into retail and manufacturing. Across industries, they'd love to see workers and employers show up for each other. Andrea Hsu, NPR News.
1: Gravity is an inescapable force. It gives us our atmosphere and our orbit, and it can bring us to our knees. It also makes possible the Soapbox Derby. This gravity-powered American tradition is usually a speed race for kids. Not in Portland, Oregon, as Dina Prichep reports.
10: The classic Soapbox Derby car is sleek and streamlined, a sort of bullet shape to minimize drag. But very few of the entries in Portland's 27th annual Adult Soapbox Derby fit that description.
11: We are the giant slop head.
12: Our heated rivalry themed big gay Zamboni. It's called the Ice Melter.
13: So we're Elvis's pink Cadillac. We got one real Elvis and 3 impersonators.
10: That's Josh Meyerholtz, Eloise Hotlin, and Blake Turner. Illustrating exactly what makes this event a mix of race and art exhibit and block party. Several thousand Portlanders gathered this past weekend to see cars built out of wooden crates, fake fur, and all sorts of things.
14: We got a combination of hula hoops and irrigation pipe. The chassis is a 1979 Honda Odyssey.
10: John Nurse used those salvaged materials to create a giant purple dragon.
14: Well, my kid drew a picture, and then it was up to me to figure out how to build it, because how many times do you get to race a dragon down a volcano?
10: The Derby course runs down Portland's Mount Tabor, which is technically a defunct volcano. And as they compete for crowd favorite and best rookie, the cars can pick up some speed, even a recreation of the Flintstones car, or a giant deep-sea anglerfish with a bobbing disco ball. The Soapbox Derby became an American institution in the 1930s, when a national championship launched in Ohio. It turned into a staple of mid-century childhood, showing up everywhere from Dennis the Menace to Bewitched.
15: I'll show him. I'll build a soapbox racer that'll beat his all to pieces.
16: I knew he could do it.
10: Those early fans might not know what to make of soapbox racers shaped like a giant sock or an exploding whale. But day drinking aside, Portland's event, for the most part, is similarly wholesome. Brittany England built one of 2 derby cars shaped like ice cream trucks.
17: It's always so much fun. There's so many people. The vibes are great. The energy's awesome.
10: It really is. Leia and Allie, whose parents ask we just use their first names, are only 11, but have been coming to the derby for years.
18: I think it was last year. There was this car that had like a whole model of Portland on it. That was really cool.
19: Oh, yeah, that one. Yeah, that one was so cool.
10: The whole day is a show of engineering and creativity. It feels like a goofy party Portland throws for itself. And yes, there is a slight element of danger in subjecting yourself to the force of gravity, but the fire department is here, in a little red soapbox derby car, spraying the crowd with water. For NPR News, I'm Dina Prichep in Portland, Oregon.
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0: Let's check the roadways. Gretchen Landcor is taking us again to Orinda.
20: We've got some better news now for eastbound 24 before the Caldecott Tunnel. All lanes have finally reopened following this major injury crash. Traffic starting to flow again. Still slow from 580 and northbound Highway 13. That's backed up to Mountain Boulevard. In San Jose, a crash for 880 southbound at the Alameda. 2 vehicles are involved. They've moved over to the shoulder now, but it is heavy from Coleman Avenue. Gretchen Landcor for KQED.
0: 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Christmas came early this year, and with lots of twists and turns, don't miss the new season premiere of Death in Paradise this Wednesday at 9:40 p.m. on KQED+. The time now is 5:30.
3: From KQED News, I'm Natalia Navarro. Thousands of San Jose City workers are one step closer to a historic work stoppage after two unions announced today that a strike authorization vote was overwhelmingly approved. Joining us to discuss is KQED politics and government correspondent Guy Marzorati. So what has caused this stalemate between the city and these workers' unions?
21: Well, this really comes down to wages for these San Jose workers, which include librarians, code inspectors, park workers, with these two unions, IFPTE and MEF. And these workers say that they're just not making enough money to be able to live in the city where they work, and also that the pay that they're receiving has led to ongoing attrition. So city workers leaving to go work in other cities where they can get better pay. San Jose has for many years been one of the more thinly staffed cities in the Bay Area and in California. The city has said they just don't have the money to be able to give the kind of raises the unions are looking for, given that the city council just closed a $50 million budget shortfall this summer.
3: Just how big of a deal could this potential strike be in San Jose?
21: Well, the impact could be pretty far-reaching. Everything from libraries, even to the San Jose International Airport. A lot of that remains to be seen depending on how long the strike, potential strike is called for and how many workers are participating on a given day. In all likelihood, though, it would be the largest municipal work stoppage in the city since 1981. And it is worth noting that just 3 years ago, in 2023, these same two unions went to the brink of a strike, really just hours away before an agreement was ultimately reached at the last minute to avoid a work stoppage.
3: Does this standoff feel different to you?
21: It does in a few ways. I mean, one, I just think the unions and union officials and workers that I've talked to, having been through that in 2023, having gotten close to a strike and gotten a lot of the wage gains that they wanted, they feel emboldened. They feel like they've been prepared and they've been through this before. The city is in worse financial shape, though, than it was. And that's something that you've heard from city officials as to why they can't meet these demands. And then there's a political element, too, which is that back in 2023, it was Mayor Matt Mahan's first year in office. He was the only vote against the ultimate increases that were approved. Now he has a lot more sway on the city council. So you wonder whether that'll make it harder for the unions to kind of gain ground and win over council approval for the kind of wage increases they're looking for.
3: What off-ramps do you see here for these two sides to potentially avoid this upcoming strike?
21: Well, I think the most immediate is this process called fact-finding, which both sides are heading into now, where basically they're going to get some non-binding recommendations from a panel that could maybe pave the way towards some kind of agreement. There is the possibility that the city council authorizes a higher wage offer, and that could kind of break the stalemate. We'll have to see how that proceeds. And then I would just say there has been the idea floated by city officials that maybe future pay raises would be tied to the state of the general fund. So maybe that's a way to break the impasse, is to say, look, we can agree to these kind of increases now, and further increases will be triggered if we get a certain amount of surplus.
3: So the strike has been approved, but not scheduled yet. Do we know when the strike could actually happen?
21: That's right. So this is just an authorization that gives union leaders the ability to call a strike for up to 3 days. Now we're going to go through this fact-finding process where both sides will kind of present their case, get some recommendations on a path forward. I think after that, if we're still at a stalemate, that's when you could see the union potentially announce, here are the days we're planning on having a kind of work stoppage.
3: Thanks so much, Guy.
21: Thank you.
3: That was KQED politics and government correspondent Guy Marzorati, and I'm Natalia Navarro, KQED News.
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2: From NPR News, this is All Things Considered. I'm Juana Summers.
1: And I'm Mary Louise Kelly. An update now on an effort to break a logjam in the Middle East. Jared Kushner met with Israeli Prime Minister Benjamin Netanyahu today. Yesterday, the president's envoy, also son-in-law, held a rare meeting with Hamas officials in Egypt. Kushner is trying to save a U.S.-backed roadmap for post-war Gaza, a roadmap that Netanyahu has already publicly rejected. NPR's Daniel Estrin is following this from Tel Aviv. Hey, Daniel.
6: Hi, Mary Louise.
1: Hey, so it might be helpful just to begin with the roadmap that Kushner is in the region trying to advance. What is it?
6: It's this huge plan for post-war Gaza with all kinds of details. But the bottom line is it wants Hamas to stop ruling Gaza and to transfer power to a new Palestinian governing committee. It wants to get an international stabilization force of foreign troops led by a U.S. general to get them into Gaza. Mm-hmm. But the main points of contention between Israel and Hamas are these. The plan calls for Hamas to disarm and for Israel to withdraw from the parts of Gaza that it still occupies. Now, Trump's Board of Peace put out this 15-point roadmap a few weeks ago, and the roadmap says that this would happen in stages, that Hamas would disarm bit by bit, and that Israel would withdraw its troops bit by bit. Mm-hmm. But Netanyahu came out and said he rejected that roadmap, and he said all disarmament of Hamas would have to be completed first before a single soldier moves from Gaza. So that's the background to this visit. Kushner's in the region to meet with both sides and try to make sure things are back on track.
1: Yeah, and just figure out the sequencing here. And as we said, he has now met with Netanyahu. He's also met with Hamas. So both sides here, are things looking like they might get back on track?
6: Well, if you read the statement from the Board of Peace, they'd like you to think that things are getting back on track. But I think things seem very far from settled, especially when you talk about the sequencing of who does what and when. An Israeli official was speaking anonymously to me to talk about the closed door meeting with Kushner today, mm-hmm. Offering their take on the meeting. And some of it seems to contradict the original roadmap. Like, for instance, saying that Hamas weapons would have to be destroyed by a U.S. general instead of put in storage with a new Palestinian committee, which was the original idea. And then there was another claim that the Israelis made that has caused quite a stir. The Israeli official speaking to me claimed that Kushner and Netanyahu agreed that Israel would continue its targeted assassinations of people in Gaza who were involved in the Hamas attack on Israel October 7th, 2023. But then another source later walked that back. A source briefed on the matter said, actually, no, Netanyahu made it clear that Israel would continue those targeted killings, and Kushner made it clear he opposes that. So all of these statements that came out of the meeting today seem to have muddied the waters instead of clearing much up.
1: It does sound like it's muddied the waters. So is Kushner going to go home with any progress on his plans for Gaza?
6: That remains to be seen. I think it's clear to everyone that Netanyahu has his own considerations at home. He's running for re-election, and it's really hard for him to be seen as giving any concessions to Hamas. He also can't afford to give Kushner a trip home empty-handed. So Israel did make a kind of gesture. It said, well, there will be no reconstruction anywhere in Gaza until Hamas fully disarms, but it has agreed to sanitation projects for public health. And maybe that's the kind of vague language that Israel needs to quietly live with some quiet progress on reconstruction or rehabilitation in Gaza. We'll have to see.
1: NPR's Daniel Estrin in Tel Aviv. Thanks, Daniel.
6: You're welcome.
2: Tomorrow is primary day in Florida. Voters in Southwest Florida will decide who should replace Congressman Byron Donald. He is running for governor. It's considered a safe Republican seat, but the GOP primary has garnered a fair amount of attention. That is in part because of the 10 Republicans in the primary, and only a few of them have local ties. NPR political reporter Maham Javed joins us to discuss this race. Hey there.
7: Hi.
2: Okay, this seems really unusual to me. Of the 10 candidates in this Republican primary, only a few have local ties. What's going on there?
7: So, yeah, it's a really diverse cast of characters, and most of them aren't actually from Florida. They say they moved to Florida for the weather, because they had a family home there, or for its conservative values. But there's a lot of tension between local candidates and those from out of state, and the transplants are being accused of carpetbagging, which is when someone moves to another state for power or influence.
2: Have the candidates responded to that accusation?
7: Yeah, I was just in the district and posed that question to several. Here's how some of them responded when I asked them what they thought of the term.
8: Carpetbagger? Whatever, I don't use that term. I think a lot of people very clearly moved here, it seems like 5 minutes ago, to run for Byron's seat, knowing it was going to be open. So I moved here before anyone knew that seat was going to be open.
22: I'd rather be named a carpetbagger that's making a difference than someone that was born and raised here and has millions that hasn't done anything for the district. Shame on you. They call us snowbirds.
23: Yeah.
22: So I've been snowbirding for 8 years. So like 8 months down here, 4 months on the Detroit River.
7: That was John Strand, who moved to Florida from California in recent years, Ola Hawatme, who previously ran for Congress in New York, and Linda Sawyer, who previously ran in Michigan.
2: Okay, so not only did some of them recently relocate to Florida, but some also ran for Congress elsewhere?
7: Yeah, in fact, the primary has two candidates, Catalina Lauf, a former Trump administration official, and Jim Oberweis, a former state lawmaker, who have run against each other before in Illinois. The primary also has former congressmen from North Carolina and New York. One of those congressmen, Chris Collins, was in prison for insider trading until President Trump gave him a pardon. And John Strand, who we heard from earlier, also got a pardon for his involvement in the Jan 6th Capitol riot.
2: I mean, look, multiple pardons, multiple former members of Congress. This is quite the primary. And since it's considered a safe Republican seat, whoever emerges is likely to win the seat. So I do want to ask you about the voters. What do they think of this carpetbagging element?
7: Yeah, I spoke to a bunch of people and none of them seem to care about the fact that those candidates are from out of state. Many of the voters themselves are transplants, so in a way, maybe out of state candidates are reflective of Southwest Florida. What voters do care about is that these candidates are as socially conservative as the community. Listen to Therese Wilkinson, who lives in Fort Myers.
24: The reason I wouldn't vote for a couple of them, if some of the ones who are coming from Illinois, New York, they're just not as socially conservative as I am, as a lot of other Floridians are. So I don't trust that they're going to represent my values.
2: Last question here. I mean, I have to ask you about the Trump factor. So many Republican primaries are hinging on Trump's support. How does he factor in here?
7: Well, most of these Republicans were hoping to get Trump's endorsement, and just Thursday, one got it. It went to Catalina Lauf, the former Trump administration official, but she got it just a handful of days before the election. Early voting has already started, and she's having to work really hard to let people know that she's been endorsed. I also think it's really interesting that most of these candidates are from different parts of the country, but they all felt that Southwest Florida was where they could find a home in Trump's Republican Party.
2: NPR's Maham Javed, thank you.
7: Thank you.

0: 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As the number of data centers across the U.S. continues to increase, so does public opposition to them. That has some cities changing their standards for what acceptable data center development looks like. Greg Hawney with member station KJZZ reports.
1: No rate hikes! No rate hikes!
2: Protests against data centers like this one in Phoenix are becoming more common across the country. Niall Bunker is here today to tell Arizona's utility regulator it should not approve a 14% hike in electricity rates being requested by the state's largest power company, Arizona Public Service.
3: The public are the ones that are going to have to be at the brunt of making sure that these corporations and these shareholders are getting profits.
2: The power company says it needs to increase prices because their costs have increased, and they're investing to meet the unprecedented demand. The company says it's also asking to raise rates for large users, predominantly data centers, by 45%. In late July, it saw record demand 400 megawatts higher than last year's record. An analysis of early information shows data centers made up half of that growth. William Carter is among the dozens lobbying the utility regulator today.
4: I definitely think that data centers and large users should bear their own cost for whatever they want to do.
2: Pew Research report shows Arizona is one of the country's top data center hubs with over 180 either operating or in development. Now, cities here are reevaluating the standards they have to meet. For years, many city industrial development standards have been based on those established by a trade group called the American Society of Heating, Refrigerating, and Air Conditioning Engineers, or ASHRAE. Marcus Hassan, chair of the ASHRAE Data Center Committee, says their standard for data centers specifically are about 10 years old and needed updating.
5: It wasn't obsolete. It was still a go-to standard, and it was applicable.
2: Both Data Center Development Accelerating, ASHRAE published a new standard last year, and now it's creating an addendum to address overall water and energy use.
5: You could be consuming little water at the site, but the electricity you consume, that's being produced at a power plant somewhere, right? And the generation of electricity, depending on your geography, that can be very water intensive.
2: While Phoenix incorporates some of ASHRAE's data center standards in its building codes, it uses recommendations from 2022. Mayor Kay Gallego says the recent boom in data center demand means the city needs to go further.
6: We want data centers to care about our local communities and invest in a way that creates benefits locally.
2: Gallego recently signed on to a pact with about 40 other cities around the world encouraging more stringent data center standards. Those would make sure the buildings aren't built too close to residents, don't cause pollution, and that fossil fuels aren't used to power them.
6: We want sustainable, clean energy to power it, and we want data centers to consider and protect our water supplies.
2: And beyond resource concerns, Gallego says lack of transparency has also led to community outrage.
6: It's now pretty widely acknowledged that the data center community needs to do better about being a good neighbor.
2: The protesters, like Niall Bunger, want regulators to take action to protect the public as data center development continues.
3: Individuals are going to have higher electricity bills.
2: Arizona's utility regulator is expected to decide on how much the state's biggest power company can raise rates by the end of the year. Meanwhile, in June, Arizona's lawmakers voted to pause tax incentives for new data centers for the next 3 years. But the state saw 113 new applications for developments in the weeks before the pause went into effect. An industry trade group, the Arizona Technology Council, says data centers are a big driver of the state's $35 billion tech industry. The council's president, Steve Zylstra, said in a statement that he doesn't want to see the state abandon data centers. But he acknowledged the moratorium could be a way for Arizona to figure out how to accommodate the tech buildings responsibly. For NPR News, I'm Greg Hawney in Phoenix.
7: It's NPR News. Let's check the roadways. Don't have to travel far, at least I wouldn't, because it's in San Francisco. Gretchen Lancour has all the details.
8: A problem for southbound 101 just before the 80 split. We have a stall that's blocking the right lane. Traffic backed up to South Van Ness, but CHP is on the way. San Jose, southbound 101 at Brokaw. A two-vehicle wreck here moved over to the shoulder. Traffic was already bogged down from Lawrence Expressway. Gretchen Lancour for KQED.
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10: 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We'll talk about why with Daniel Lieberman, author of Fed Up and founder of Harvard's Department of Evolutionary Biology. He'll also talk about diets he's tested and the often contradictory information about what's healthy to eat and what's not. 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

0: From NPR News, this is All Things Considered. I'm Mary Louise Kelly.
1: And I'm Juana Summers. Young adults are struggling to find affordable housing. A group of Gen Z women in Washington found cheap rent in an unexpected community, living with nuns. But now that home is closing. NPR's Windsor Johnston reports.
2: On the front porch of Ann Montgomery House in Northeast D.C., Sister Diane Roach thinks back to when she started the home. By nightfall, she'll lock the doors for the last time.
3: I'm 76, and something inside me just said this is it.
2: For 10 years, the house has given young women an affordable place to live while studying and launching careers in one of the nation's most expensive cities. Because the sisters own the home, they could offer rooms for well below market rent.
3: The stipend for a PhD is something like $700 a month. How are you supposed to support yourself on that? How do you live?
2: But affordability is only part of what the sisters wanted to offer. Residents cook meals, share dinner most nights, and gather each morning for a brief reflection. 23-year-old Abigail Bowman moved in after she landed a fellowship.
4: The financial component was large, but I think beyond that, I wouldn't have been able to live in the environment that D.C. was in with the work that I was doing if I didn't have that community aspect as well.
2: Mary Gardner was 24 when she found the house through a former resident while interning on Capitol Hill.
5: She's like, oh, you have to reach out to Sister Diane. There are these hip social justice sisters, and they have this intentional living community. I was like, great, social justice, perfect.
2: After draining days at work, Gardner says she would go home and vent to Sister Claire.
5: I would go off, and she'd just nod, and then she'd be like, but, and she'd find a silver lining. She's like our silver lining queen.
2: Their search for affordable housing reflects a broader challenge facing young adults across the country. Ingrid Gould Ellen is a housing professor at New York University.
6: They're just starting out in the labor market. They haven't had a chance to get their footing.
2: Many young workers cope with high rents by living with roommates, moving back home, or taking on long commutes. Ellen says pricing them out of major cities can stunt economic development.
6: If cities don't accommodate a variety of different housing types, it's going to make it very difficult for them to attract workers.
2: As the sun sets over Ann Montgomery House, current and former residents stream through the front door for one last celebration. Everyone gathers in the kitchen eating and reminiscing as a group sings along with an acoustic guitar. Later, Roach leads everyone in a traditional Greek circle dance in the living room. Bowman, who came back for the farewell party, says Roach will be hard to forget.
4: She definitely has the most moxie of any person I think I've ever met in my entire life.
2: As the evening winds down, Roach gathers everyone into a small prayer corner where she and the residents began each morning for the past decade. They sing hymns and read biblical passages. After tonight, Roach will move into an apartment where she'll live alone. She laughs thinking about the things she won't miss.
3: I will not mind having everything stay where I put it and not having to wonder, where is the top to this? Where did everything go?
2: Then her thoughts turn to what she's leaving behind.
3: Honestly, I think my apartment is not going to be home. I think home for me has to include community.
2: Now, Roach will have to figure out what home looks like somewhere else. Windsor Johnston, NPR News, Washington.
0: Every summer, for more than 20 years, families of children adopted from Kazakhstan have gathered at a New Hampshire summer camp to celebrate Kazakh culture. Iman Moyn of New Hampshire Public Radio joined them for a traditional meal.
7: Dozens of people chat and chop vegetables next to a large metal cauldron called a kazan as it heats cooking oil over a campfire. They are preparing a traditional dish from Kazakhstan known as palau in Kazakh, or plov in Russian.
8: So we've got, well, rice, carrots, onions, beef, garlic, salt, pepper, and a lot of love.
7: That's Dan Goldberg, whose daughter is adopted from Kazakhstan. He's overseeing meal prep for a feast fit for nearly 40 people. It's an annual tradition at Zhailau, a week-long summer camp focused on Kazakh heritage that takes place every year in the Lakes region of New Hampshire. The campers are mostly American families with white parents and Gen Z children adopted from Kazakhstan. Kazakhstan is in Central Asia. It was part of the Soviet Union until 1991 and now shares its northern border with Russia and its eastern border with China. It has a population of 20 million people and is about the size of Argentina. The camp is run by the nonprofit Kazakh Aul of the U.S. It helps children with ties to Kazakhstan learn more about their culture and build community.
3: I was the only person adopted from Kazakhstan in my school. Nobody knew where it was. I have to explain to adults all the time where it is on a map.
7: Sara Remler came to the U.S. as an infant from Almaty, Kazakhstan in 2001.
3: And here, you don't have to explain any of that. You don't have to... Everybody knows where Kazakhstan is. You don't have to explain anything about who you are or where you come from or why you don't look like your parents.
7: The camp began when Remler and the other adoptees were children. It had classes on Kazakh language, music, and dance. Adoption from Kazakhstan was at its peak in the 2000s. Around 6,000 Kazakh children came to the U.S. before adoptions dropped off in 2012 when international regulations made the process harder. Now, the adoptees from the early aughts have become adults. The camp feels like a family reunion. Rosie Valancourt, who is now 29, was adopted from Kazakhstan as a child. The camp inspired her to connect with her heritage, and now she's found her birth mother.
9: I randomly, in high school, got a phone call, and it was from my birth mother's sister, who only speaks Russian, and I couldn't understand her. I had to find this translator.
7: Valancourt ended up double majoring in Russian and education in college.
9: Because I think that's the hardest part when you're adopted is, like, you sometimes feel lost when you're an American family, and so this is what I was able to do to kind of connect to my culture.
7: While Russian is considered the lingua franca in Kazakhstan's urban centers, Kazakh, a Turkic language, is the official post-Soviet state language. I got to hear both.
10: Can you say, like, hi, my name is Rosie in Russian?
9: Privyet, minya zovut Rosie.
10: Could you say, hello, my name is Sara?
9: Yeah. Minyan Atom Sara.
8: Actually, we need the onions first.
7: Back at the campfires while the beef is cooking, people slice trays of dough for another classic Kazakh food, barsak, or fried dough.
11: To me, it's sort of like a beignet if we had powdered sugar and sprinkled it all over it.
7: Maddie Goldberg was also adopted from Kazakhstan as a young child. Now an adult, she wields an improvised frying basket made of a colander taped to sticks.
12: We are frying the barsak. We have the oil, and it takes a while, which is a lot. And then we take the pizza dough, but we slide it down the side so that there's no splashing. We let it fry, and then we just flip it so that it's fried on both sides.
7: Once the massive trays of pilau and barsak are placed on picnic tables, Rosie Valancourt and the other campers begin their long-awaited feast.
9: For me, it's the once a year I have this food, and it tastes like home. Right. So I was adopted at the age of 4, so I do remember a little bit more of the food, and American food is so different.
7: Now that the initial child campers are mostly in their 20s, they're stepping up and managing the camp's present and future. Valancourt is optimistic that there will be a new generation of child campers someday.
9: Eventually, I'm hoping, you know, in the years to come, like, we'll start having kids, and so that'll be the future of this camp.
7: For NPR News, I'm Iman Moin in New Hampshire.
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13: 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Gretchen Landcore is back with traffic, and we're off to the peninsula.
14: Redwood City, southbound 101 before Woodside Road, a two-vehicle accident blocking the middle lanes, but they are moving to the shoulder. Traffic is backed up to Whipple. And in San Francisco, a problem for southbound 101 after Hospital Curve. It's a car and a motorcycle over to the right shoulder after a collision. Traffic is stopped from the 80 split. Gretchen Landcore for KQED.
13: 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Partly cloudy this evening, mostly cloudy overnight with lows in the 50s. Tomorrow we'll flip it around, clouds in the morning and then sunshine, highs from the upper 50s to the upper 80s inland. I'm Sandy Althaus. 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
15: I don't want his tragic and untimely death to be a notice to other black academicians.
1: Jason Arde was the youngest ever black professor at Cambridge. Before his death, he faced intense scrutiny.
0: For Monday, August 17th, this is All Things Considered from NPR News.
1: I'm Juana Summers.
0: And I'm Mary Louise Kelly. This hour, a Palestinian-American man's home in the occupied West Bank has been under siege by Israeli settlers for days.
16: They claim that they are conducting a military campaign in order to evict the settlers. Actually, they are choking us.
1: Also, Matthew McConaughey's new movie used more than a million real bees in the production.
0: We go behind the scenes with one of the beekeepers.
17: The director did not want any of the cast to wear bee suits at all. No gloves, no suits, no veils.
1: First News.
18: Live from NPR News in Washington, I'm Ryland Barton. President Trump threatened Oman today. The Gulf ally of the U.S. has been trying to help negotiate an end to the Iran war. Trump threatened to bomb Oman after Iran said it was working with Oman on a plan to manage shipping through the Strait of Hormuz. A 60-day deadline for a deal to end the war expired today. Meanwhile, President Trump surprised another ally, saying the U.S. would scale back military exercises with South Korea. Trump says he's been in contact with North Korea's leader, Kim Jong-un. NPR's Tamara Keith reports.
19: Trump cited South Korea's unwillingness to get involved in the war with Iran and his own relationship with Kim Jong-un in explaining the decision to pull back on the exercises.
20: I'm making it much safer. You see, I'm actually making it much safer. Kim Jong-un has always treated me with great respect.
19: Trump was answering questions in the Oval Office.
21: Why hasn't Kim Jong-un responded to your request to have a conversation?
20: How do you know he hasn't responded?
21: Has he?
19: During his first term, Trump met with the North Korean leader three times. Other presidents have sought to isolate Kim. Tamara Keith, NPR News, The White House.
18: President Trump's son-in-law, Jared Kushner, met with Israeli Prime Minister Benjamin Netanyahu today. He's trying to save the U.S. plan to end Israel's occupation of Gaza after Netanyahu rejected it. NPR's Daniel Estrin has more.
22: The main points of contention between Israel and Hamas are these. The plan calls for Hamas to disarm and for Israel to withdraw from the parts of Gaza that it still occupies. Now, Trump's Board of Peace put out this 15-point roadmap a few weeks ago, and the roadmap says that this would happen in stages, that Hamas would disarm bit by bit, and that Israel would withdraw its troops bit by bit. Mm-hmm. But Netanyahu came out and said he rejected that roadmap, and he said all disarmament of Hamas would have to be completed first before a single soldier moves from Gaza.
18: NPR's Daniel Estrin reporting from Tel Aviv. Luigi Mangione's September trial in New York City has been postponed indefinitely. Samantha Max of member station WNYC reports the future of the case is uncertain.
23: Mangione was scheduled to stand trial next month on state murder and weapons possession charges. The Manhattan District Attorney's Office accused him of killing UnitedHealthcare CEO Brian Thompson. But then Mangione pleaded guilty to stalking charges in a separate federal case last week. He admitted to following Thompson to New York City and killing him. Now, Mangione's defense team is asking a state judge to throw out the remaining charges. They say it would violate his rights to keep prosecuting the case after he pleaded guilty. The Manhattan DA's office says it will fight that request. For NPR News, I'm Samantha Max in New York.
18: This is NPR.
24: Live from KQED News, I'm Natalia Navarro. The Golden State Valkyries host the Dallas Wings tonight at

0: Unanimous vote authorizing the action was announced this morning. The union representing librarians, park workers, and others declared an impasse with the city in June over contract talks. Environmental Services Specialist Hannah Ornelas manages trash and recycling in the city. She says the main sticking point is wages.
1: I love my job, but it has been very discouraging over the last couple of years, seeing people constantly leave for other opportunities.
0: The workers are asking for a 14% raise over the next 3 years. City administrators say they can afford 9%, but are open to offering more if the city's fiscal outlook improves. I'm Natalia Navarro, KQED News.
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3: This is All Things Considered from NPR News. I'm Mary Louise Kelly.
4: And I'm Juana Summers. Students, colleagues, and supporters of the British sociologist Jason Arday have been holding vigils in recent days to remember the late academic. Arday was found dead in London on Friday. Authorities have not released an official cause of death. In 2023, Arday became the youngest black professor at Cambridge University, assuming a job as a professor of sociology of education, but he resigned earlier this month following allegations of plagiarism. He wrote in a statement, "The relentless accusations, speculation, and public commentary have taken a profound toll on me and on those I love." Professor Sean Harper has written about the intense media scrutiny of Arday, as well as how the scholar's death has reverberated in black academic circles. He is a professor of public policy, education, and business at the University of Southern California. Welcome.
5: Thanks for having me.
4: So, to start, you write in your piece that you did not know Arday or his work, but your story for Inside Higher Ed, it's called The Fatal Familiar Takedown of Jason Arday. What was it about that story that's been so familiar for you?
5: Yeah, well, let me start by expressing my sincerest condolences to Jason's family and those who actually knew and loved him. As I indicated in the piece, I did not know him either by name or reputation until a few weeks ago when my inboxes were just flooded with links to news stories and social media posts about his alleged plagiarism. And, you know, that was really familiar to me in a really disgusting way. What I mean by that is so many journalists and people in the court of global public opinion had immediately jumped to the presumption of guilt, and they were just piling on and piling on and piling on to Professor Arday. And that part was so familiar to me because I've experienced it myself, but I've also seen so many other black male academicians be treated that way.
4: You learned of Arday's death from a faculty friend, a younger colleague you call another extraordinarily accomplished black male scholar. I wonder, can you tell me a little bit about the conversation, the interaction you two had following his passing?
5: Yeah, so I have been following the story for days. It was, in fact, another black male academic who sent me the link to the announcement about Professor Arday's death. And, you know, honestly, in that moment, I began to mourn a person that I didn't know. But I also began, in that exchange with my colleague, to engage in a form of collective mourning. You know, mourning not just Jason Arday, but also mourning other black men who have been dragged in the same way, but also men like my colleague whose present and future are so inspiringly bright. You know, this is a person who is so gifted. And, you know, in the moment, it made me worry about him and about

0: about, you know, generations of other black male academicians who will come after us, who will endure the same kind of scrutiny and undeserved dragging in the courts of both academic and public opinion.
1: Do you fear at all that it might have a chilling effect on black people who are considering entering academia, who might not see it as a space for them, who might not see it as a place that's safe for them?
0: I hope not. We need more black scholars to diversify colleges and universities here in the U.S. and around the globe, for sure. Let me also say, part of the work that I do with corporations and other organizations entails doing assessments of the workplace racial climate. I hear time and time and time again from black women professionals as well as their black male counterparts that the punishment inequities are real,
1: mm-hmm.
0: and that they have devastating effects on their mental health, their professional reputations, and their advancement. So what I'm ultimately saying here is that the tragedy of Jason Arday in the context of higher education also happens in journalism and media organizations, in federal and state government workspaces, corporations, professional sports teams and leagues, and elsewhere where black people help to make those organizations diverse.
1: There has just been so much discourse around this situation about where accountability lies. What responsibility do you think the educational and academic systems around Jason Arday have here?
0: Yeah, look, I want to be really clear. We still do not yet know the cause of Jason Arday's death. I do think that we have multiple responsibilities here in education. One is to insist on due process and rigorous investigations. We also have a responsibility to teach students at all levels what plagiarism is, how it shows up. You know, part of that is on us.
1: Sean, I want to put a question to you that you raise in your piece. It's this one. How can the academic community better support scholars who might someday find themselves in a position similar to the one that Jason Arday found himself in?
0: Yeah, I think, first off, people got to stop gossiping. How can we not rush to judgment before an outcome of an investigation is rendered? Even if the outcome of that investigation confirms wrongdoing, how do we help that person envision what redemption could look like? We should ask that person what support she, he, or they need from the larger community. My sense is that far too few people did that in this tragedy concerning Jason Arday's takedown.
1: Sean Harper is a professor at the University of Southern California. His piece for Inside Higher Ed is called The Fatal Familiar Takedown of Jason Arday. Sean, thank you.
0: Thank you so much.
2: Florida leads the nation in ICE cooperation agreements with local police. These agreements give local law enforcement the power to enforce certain federal immigration laws. And in one Florida county, trust is wearing thin among immigrants who fear being deported. NPR's Jacqueline Diaz visited Walton County, Florida, to learn more.
3: On a muggy day in mid-July, 36-year-old Alfonso is getting ready for another afternoon under the hot sun. He's pulling tools from the back of his boss's truck. He's preparing to lay lumber to frame the first of three houses being built on a grassy lot in Dufuniac Springs, Florida. Alfonso requested NPR use only his first name because he's undocumented. He's been in the country for 4 years. He says he wants to keep working here, but he's scared. Here in Walton County, local law enforcement has partnered with ICE. Last year, the sheriff's office signed what's known as a 287G agreement. It allows police to arrest undocumented immigrants, among other things. Since then, Alfonso changed his routine. He doesn't go to church or the beach, which used to be his favorite places to go. His 22-year-old undocumented cousin, Ronaldo, is also working on this construction site. He's lived here for 7 years. Ronaldo also asked NPR to use just his first name out of fear of being deported. This country feels like jail, he says. The Trump administration has made the 287G program a key part of its mass deportation effort. Walton County Sheriff Michael Adkinson says he's on board, but his priority is not on immigration enforcement.
4: We're not doing immigration sweeps because, quite frankly, we have day jobs here. We have other things that are critically important to the local people here that they expect to be done.
3: But he is clear. If someone commits a crime and they are undocumented, his office will bring those people in and will inform ICE. County Commissioner Danny Glidewell says residents back the sheriff's cooperation with ICE. Voters in this area are overwhelmingly Republican. So he says,
5: most people want immigration enforced. If you ask them, do they want illegal immigrants? They'll tell you no.
3: But Walton County is growing and has a housing shortage, Glidewell says, and industries like construction and tourism rely on undocumented workers. A few miles away from his office is the Dufuniak Springs Library. It's Florida's oldest library, built in 1887. The library's branch manager, Barbara Hughes, says she's aware of the 287G program, and she's seen more immigrants coming into the library.
6: We've seen an influx of notary services being needed by the immigrant community for character references for their immigration paperwork.
3: The library has also been handing out Spanish and English Know Your Rights cards, which have been popular. They include steps on what to do if ICE comes knocking or stops you on the road. Back at the construction site in Dufuniak Springs, Ronaldo says he feels stuck. At the end of the day, we are not free here, he says. He thinks about returning home, but opportunities are limited there. Ronaldo says it's out of his hands, and if he gets deported, it's God's will. But he says he still has goals here. He's saving money to one day buy a house in Central America. Jacqueline Diaz, NPR News in Walton County, Florida.
2: And that story was co-reported and produced by NPR's Marisa Pinalosa.
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8: A new movie starring Matthew McConaughey as a beekeeper uses real bees from Alabama, and we visit the apiary where they live. That's coming up in the last segment of All Things Considered. Let's check in, though, with Gretchen Landcore again, giving us the latest traffic.
9: In Oakland, we have a problem for eastbound 24. Before Old Tunnel Road, it's a car and an SUV on the shoulder after a crash. Traffic was already recovering from an earlier crash. It's heavy from Claremont. And in San Francisco, southbound 101 after Hospital Curve, a car and a motorcycle involved in a crash. The right lane is blocked here. Traffic stopped from South Venice. Gretchen Landcore for KQED.
8: All right. Thanks, Gretchen. 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Coming up at 4 o'clock, we've got Marketplace. The protracted conflict in the Middle East is squeezing most manufacturers, except the petrochemical industry, which has abundant supply and now the ability to charge more for plastics in the global market. Marketplace, just about 10 minutes from now, it starts at 6:30. And on Fresh Air tonight, when dieting to lose weight, human evolution is often working against us. Daniel Lieberman, author of Fed Up, tells us why and breaks down the conflicting information about what's healthy to eat and what isn't. 7 o'clock, Fresh Air on KQED News.

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1: It's All Things Considered from NPR News. I'm Mary Louise Kelly.
2: And I'm Juana Summers. UNICEF delivered food, water, and medicine over the weekend to a Palestinian family who's been under siege in their home in the occupied West Bank. Extremist Israeli settlers attacked the home for days, and the Israeli military has now sealed off the area. NPR's Frank Langfitt has the latest on this bizarre standoff, which has made headlines around the world because the home's owner is Palestinian-American.
3: I'm looking out at the house. It's on a hillside surrounded by olive trees. It's a very nice, modern house, 4,000 square feet. Settlers have been trying to basically take it over for more than a week, throwing rocks, cutting off electricity and water. I just saw two buses full of soldiers come up the road to the house. And Kusai Aburidi, who lives inside, he can't get out.
4: The situation is catastrophic here in this household where I'm living with my neighbor and his family and his children. Neither him nor I are able to conduct our normal works, so we are not working at all. Secondly, the children are in panic, are afraid.
3: Aburidi is speaking to me by phone and NPR producer Nuha Musla. He says the army has run the settlers off at times, but failed to detain them. Aburidi says this is all political theater.
4: They claim that they are conducting a military campaign in order to evict the settlers. Actually, they are choking us. For 4 days they have been here, and they have not worked on getting rid of the settlers.
3: The Israeli military said it had sent a battalion to the area and that water was restored. The settlers insist that the land is theirs because God gave it to the Jews in the Bible. Aburidi sees it differently.
4: These are thieves. They want to take my 3 million shekel house and live in it for free.
3: 3 million Israeli shekels is about $1 million. Last week, Ofir Falk, foreign policy advisor to Israeli Prime Minister Benjamin Netanyahu, issued a statement on the siege. Quote, Israel doesn't accept vigilantes in any form. We're investing a lot of effort to curb such sporadic incidents.
5: I support annexation of the West Bank, and I know that they are causing a lot of damage to my cause.
3: This is Ari Eldad. He's a former member of the Israeli parliament who lives in the West Bank. He wants to make it an official part of Israel, but he doesn't like the kinds of settlers who've been attacking Aburidi's home. Eldad says they're part of a larger group, grabbing land and spreading fear.
5: Maybe 300-400 youngsters, the fringe, those who were expelled from schools. I think even though they are mostly recognized as religious, I think they have no God.
6: What do you mean by that?
5: I mean, nobody can tell them what to do. They live in the hills among themselves. A lot of them do not recognize the authority of the State of Israel.
3: Eldad says the Israeli government doesn't crack down because some of the government's far-right supporters back these young people. Michael Milstein runs the Palestinian Studies Forum at Tel Aviv University. He says the attack in Kusra and the lack of consequences for the settlers fits with a broader government strategy to accumulate land claimed by Palestinians for a future state.
7: It's not a coincidence. It's quite clear for many people in Israel. This is actually the policy of the government.
3: Hani Odeh is the former mayor of Kusra. He says the government's goal is clear.
4: They want us to go to Jordan. They consider Jordan as the Palestinian homeland.
3: The siege in Kusra is not unique. A couple of miles away, Mahmoud Tabassi tells me how settlers blockaded his two family homes for 23 days.
4: They started throwing stones day and night on the walls, on the windows, on the doors, just to disturb us.
3: The settlers took control of his homes only to be kicked out by the military, who are still there. You can see them walking the rooftops of Tabassi's homes on a live feed that plays on a TV in his father's kitchen. I asked him,
8: why is the army allowed to live in your house?
4: Because I'm weak and he's strong.
3: Back in Kusra, Abu Reedy sent NPR videos of the settlers chatting to soldiers, driving past his house on ATVs. One appeared to make an obscene gesture. Abu Reedy says he's concerned that when the media moves on, the military will pull out and the settlers will return. Frank Langford, NPR News, Kusra, in the occupied West Bank.
1: A new Matthew McConaughey movie opened in theaters last week. The Rivals of Amziah King follows a beekeeper trying to fight threats to a small-town honey business. More than a million real bees were used in the production. Lauren Linehan with member station WBHM got a behind-the-scenes look with one of the Alabama beekeepers who helped train the cast and crew.
9: Matthew McConaughey holds a queen bee between two fingers.
10: Every queen to survive, always from birth. Without her, I won't survive.
9: In this scene, the bees begin to swarm around him. They eventually cover his entire hand, looking like a huge swollen oven mitt.
10: That's why wherever she goes, the whole community swarms to her. To protect her.
9: None of that uses special effects. Just 12,000 wing co-stars on McConaughey's bare hand.
11: They wanted a promise that the bees are not going to sting.
9: The bees live here with Adam Hickman, a professional beekeeper. He owns Foxhound Bee Company in Irondale, Alabama. The entire film was shot in the state, so Hickman became the film's expert on working with real bees.
11: The director, Andrew Patterson, did not want any of the cast to wear bee suits at all. No gloves, no suits, no jackets, no veils, nothing.
9: Unlike a wasp or a hornet, Hickman says honeybees don't want to sting you because they'll die immediately. Bees will only sting when they feel threatened. So Foxhound Bee Company taught the actors how to have calm and confident body language when handling the hives.
11: At the very, very end, we got done with training. We took off our veils and we stepped maybe like 30 yards away, and one bee, just one bee, would not leave us alone and ended up stinging Matthew on his hairline. And it ended up swelling up half his face.
9: But by the time the movie wrapped, there were only 5 bee stings through the entire production. That's because Hickman works with Italian honeybees. They're known for their gentle demeanor. Another trick is using a smoker.
11: So when you open the hive, naturally they're going to like set off alarm pheromones. And if you put smoke in the air, it makes it harder for them to communicate with each other.
9: So they leave the beekeeper alone. But one of the most impressive tricks happens in the last scene of the movie with actress Angelina Looking Glass, a beekeeping beard. Here's how it works. The beekeepers put the queen in a tiny plastic cage hidden on Looking Glass. They also used a spray that released bee pheromones. Soon, the colony smelled the queen's pheromones and swarmed around her. The result? Looking Glass covered in 10,000 bees from head to toe. In The Rivals of Amziah King, the bees certainly stole the show. For NPR News, I'm Lauren Linehan in Irondale, Alabama.

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1: Marketplace coming up next. First, though, Gretchen Lancourt is back and we're traveling to San Jose.
2: A crash for 280. This is in the southbound direction, just before Winchester Boulevard. Three vehicles are involved, and they made it over to the right shoulder, but traffic is stopped from Saratoga Avenue. And in San Francisco, southbound 101, after Hospital Curve, a car and a motorcycle involved in a crash. The right lane blocked. Traffic stop and go from South Venice. Gretchen Lancourt for KQED.
1: All right. Thanks, Gretchen. 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
4: In Los Angeles, I'm Kai Rizdahl. It is Monday today, the 17th of August. Good as it always is to have you along, everybody. Well, here we are. Deep into summer, Labor Day sales are practically around the corner. Back to school shopping is either happening or done, depending on when school starts, wherever you are. This is true. I saw a Halloween display at my local hardware store this weekend. And do not blink, because retailers are going to start hitting us with Black Friday and then holiday sales any day now. A passing familiarity with the way this economy works will tell you that the common theme through all of the above is the American consumer, how we're feeling, how we're doing, what we're spending, and what we can afford. As we learned last week, consumer sentiment fell in the early part of the month for the first time in 3 months. Retail sales, we told you this, they were down in July. And oh, by the way, the average price of a gallon of regular gas is $4.06. That's almost a record for this late in the year. So, about those consumers and how they're doing, here's Marketplace's Mitchell Hartman.
5: A lot of economic warning signs were flashing red after the sharp pullback in consumers' retail spending in July. But, points out Jeffrey Roach at LPL Financial,
6: you know, this is 1 month report and you had pretty strong numbers throughout the year.
5: However, Roach admits some categories of discretionary spending have started to weaken.
6: Hotel occupancy rates, TSA throughput, because travel's a leading indicator for how consumers feel.
5: The job market has also weakened, and wage gains have started to fall behind overall inflation, says Joanne Hsu, director of the University of Michigan surveys.
7: Only 8% of consumers believe that their income growth is going to exceed inflation. That's really not very many people at all. What we're seeing is that consumers are expecting to be squeezed. They're not anticipating anything catastrophic.
5: And what that means going forward is probably that consumer spending doesn't fall off a cliff, but it doesn't rebound to stronger levels from earlier this year either. Dana Peterson is chief economist at the Conference Board.
8: Consumers, yes, they are spending, but they're starting to spend less. And the things they are spending the most on are things that they need. And if they do spend on discretionary items, it's on the cheap.
5: The Conference Board asks consumers about their plans to buy stuff over the next 6 months.
8: So in terms of big ticket items, like cars and furniture, that sort of thing, most people are saying maybe.
5: And consumers are cutting their spending on discretionary services as the cost of more necessary ones, like medical care, insurance, and utilities, keeps rising.
8: Streaming and internet is pretty high on the services that people continue to spend on, whereas movies are lower. It costs more to take a family out, a family of four, to the movies. It's like $100 at least.
5: And she says that could be before you even hit the popcorn and candy counter. I'm Mitchell Hartman for Marketplace.
4: Wall Street today, unenthusiastic is a word one might use. We will have the details when we do the numbers.

0: Okay, from one giant economy that's looking a little bit shaky, that would be us, to the next. Data out today from the world's second largest economy, that'd be China, shows things are slowing down there, especially when it comes to, wait for it, consumers and their spending. Marketplace's Sabri Benishore has that one.
1: Overall investment in the Chinese economy, by one measure, shrank by 6.7% in a year.
2: We haven't seen anything like that outside of COVID.
1: Logan Wright is a partner at Rhodium Group and author of the upcoming book, Broken China.
2: Household consumption appears to be weakening pretty significantly, and that reflects the weakness in China's employment and income growth at this point.
1: Growth and income in China are very uneven, Wright says.
2: They have been focused on advanced technologies, which are capital intensive.
1: Great for robots, literally. Industrial robot production shot up 30% in a year. Not as great for regular folks. Some of these economic problems are part of a long and painful hangover from China's housing bubble, which is still weighing on people. Jennifer Lee is senior economist at BMO Capital Markets.
3: You know, just like here, right? If your home, which is your biggest asset, continues to lose value, you know, month after month after month, it's going to sort of continue to hurt your confidence. You know, it's like, you know what? Do I really need to go out and spend more? Do I need to travel that much?
1: The thing that inflated that housing bubble in the first place hasn't fully gone away. All the industrial capacity that blew up, fueled by subsidies and cheap credit, is still there. Sometimes on life support, but still there, says Wright. And it is still making stuff and looking for somewhere to sell it.
2: But there's no domestic demand, so you end up exporting.
1: At very, very low prices. China's exports have exploded 24% in a year, despite tariffs.
4: The reason that's a problem is China's a very, very large economy.
1: Jay Shambaugh is an economics professor at George Washington University.
4: It's the largest manufacturing economy in the world, and if it is depending on the rest of the world for growth, that's something that starts to displace economic activity in other places.
1: Cheap goods can help consumers around the world, but can also wipe out competing industries around the world. So China's exporting more goods, and with them, problems. In New York, I'm Sabri Benishore for Marketplace.

0: One way you measure the health of any given economy is by its gross domestic product, GDP. GDP is not without its critics, though, which is why a column in Bloomberg Opinion the other day caught my eye. The headline on the thing was, "Why GDP is the greatest of all time of economic statistics." Allison Schrager had the byline. She is also a senior fellow at the Manhattan Institute. Ms. Schrager, welcome to the program. Good to have you on.
1: Thanks for having me.
0: So, what is it that you like about GDP?
1: No statistic is perfect. A statistic is by definition an estimate. It leaves some things out. But, you know, it pretty much is a very good gauge of the health of an economy, if it's growing, if it's becoming more productive. And, you know, because it includes so many things, it's probably the most complete, incomplete economic statistic we have.
0: All right. I'm going to dig in a little bit, but I guess, and I probably should have started with this question. Why do you feel the need to defend it?
1: You know, it's always been a lot of hate, and people have legitimate gripes with it. It doesn't really account for inequality. It doesn't account for leisure. It doesn't account for a stay-at-home mom who does work very hard. But it's now also getting a lot more criticism from the right in J.D. Vance's book. Mm-hmm. He criticizes it for not accounting for the fact that strawberries are nicer in Japan. Again, it's not perfect. And I think just as we're trying new economic policies that might sort of lower growth, I think we're going to see a lot more hate on GDP. But we have these consistent statistics that tell us how we're doing across time, how we compare to other countries. And that's going to be super important for accountability.
0: Well, let's keep going with that accountability thing and the idea that we are now trying different economic policies, one of which, as you point out in this piece, are tariffs and the president's decisions to double and triple and quadruple, frankly, down on tariffs that will lower economic growth. And your point is that once those tariffs and those policies start to bite, GDP will be a mechanism by which voters can hold politicians accountable. Is that the deal?
1: Yeah, I mean, to one extent, I mean, I think they said it in Poland when they were doing their economic reforms, you can break a thermometer, but you still have the fever. I mean, people are going to notice if their quality of life is going down, no matter what statistics we use. But this was an early indication about how our policies are doing. And with policies like tariff or reduced trade in general, they not only show up immediately in terms of just less trade, which is, you know, net exports is a part of our GDP, but also productivity over the long run.
0: There's also this idea that GDP doesn't necessarily, while it gives a very good macro picture, it doesn't tell you how any individual person or even group of people is doing, right? So it's sort of, there's a forest for the trees kind of thing here.
1: Yeah, as I said, it's certainly not perfect. It doesn't sort of, it wouldn't account for sort of, say, discrimination in an economy. Of course, arguably, discrimination does lower GDP, too. It doesn't account for inequality. You could have a very unequal economy, but if the top 1% is getting crazy rich, that would potentially have high GDP, too. It's not meant to do everything, but it does a pretty darn good job for what it does do.
0: There is, of course, and you point this out in the piece, I guess the United Nations came up with some commission and you know, came up with this new, like, 30-point measuring thing with four different groups. You don't like that? Too much data? What's the deal?
1: Yeah, I mean, this is the problem. Every economy, every culture puts values on different things. But what we need is something we can compare across all these different countries. So they ended up with, you know, this dashboard of dozens of different metrics. And that also allows politicians to pick and choose to say, hey, well, growth is down, but, you know, inequality is lower. Or, you know, we're less productive than other countries, but, you know, we have more leisure. So I think that sort of demonstrated the beauty of GDP, which is it may be incomplete, but it is still near perfect.
0: One imagines that since we've been doing a version of GDP, which used to be called GNP, we've been doing it since like 1930, whatever. One imagines it's reasonably safe.
1: I think so. I think it is notable that, you know, it's getting hate on both sides now. But again, you know, politicians also hate to be held accountable.
0: Allison Schrager, senior fellow at the Manhattan Institute, also a columnist at Bloomberg Opinion. Allison, thanks a lot for your time. I appreciate it.
1: Thanks for having me.

0: expectations for most people probably when they go to their mailboxes every day, their actual USPS mailboxes, they're probably pretty low. There's maybe a couple of random advertising flyers, retail catalogs, somehow, still, sometimes, a bill or two, sure, but also increasingly, mail addressed to unfamiliar businesses. A mistake sometimes, but other times, it's fraud. And in Colorado, it's a significant problem with the number of complaints about fake business registrations growing every single year. Lee Patterson reports now on the mysterious business mail turning up in Coloradans' mailboxes.
1: Jarrett Taylor lives on a quiet suburban street in Longmont, a small city north of Denver, with his wife and kids and three dogs.
2: How are you?
3: Hey, good. How are you?
2: Lee.
3: Come on in.
1: This is also where several businesses are located, at least according to the U.S. Mail.
3: This is VervTech LLC, JJR Goods LLC, Dynamic Down LLC, and that's
1: more than a dozen letters from credit card companies and shipping companies offering their services to these new businesses. He sometimes opens this mail to check if any have credit cards with his name on them. Then
3: usually they just go straight into the recycling can. It's a little overwhelming at times.
1: Taylor first noticed the mail last summer. The businesses are registered with Colorado's Secretary of State by unknown people to his home address.
3: I can't exactly tell what they want other than either to harass us or try to get money out of us.
1: So far, Taylor hasn't lost any money, but he's still worried. There's no way to know how many seemingly fake businesses are registered to Colorado addresses. In one recent high-profile example, a family in a small Colorado town discovered hundreds of businesses registered to their home. In another, thousands were located at a Denver office building. For the homeowners, this is a nuisance that can be part of a much bigger problem, like fraudsters using business registration to appear legitimate when stealing money from people.
4: Fraudsters are finding all sorts of ways to trick people. A big one is they actually register a business, and they can point people to their registered business.
1: That's how Colorado Attorney General Phil Weiser described the problem to a Denver TV station in May. He had just announced a slew of lawsuits targeting fraudulent companies linked to everything from cryptocurrency to romance scams. The problem of business fraud took off during the COVID-19 pandemic. A couple of years later, Colorado formed a working group to address it.
5: They are created to victimize. They are created to steal. They are created to hide in the shadows.
1: Greg Wirch is a special agent with the U.S. Department of Homeland Security and was a working group member. Back then, during one of its meetings, he said that the people behind these shell companies aren't worried about getting caught.
5: And they can simply create a new shell for a buck here in Colorado in under 30 seconds.
1: Since then, some security measures for business registration have been put in place. The price to register a business is now up to $50. Meanwhile, complaints about fraud are growing. More than 11,000 have been filed since the complaint system was created 3 years ago.
6: Honestly, we were expecting a lot fewer complaints to be filed.
1: Colorado Secretary of State Jenna Griswold oversees the complaint system.
6: So this program, I think, has been very much successful.
1: But going through the complaint process doesn't always make the problem go away. Jarrett Taylor of Longmont has reported the fraud at his address to the Secretary of State's office.
3: They sent a piece of mail that says we've marked these business accounts as fraudulent and they can't be used anymore.
1: He's also frozen his credit and changed all of his passwords just in case. But the strange mail just keeps coming for those old businesses and new ones.
3: And that's kind of where we are. I just have to keep reporting them.
1: Taylor is trying to accept the situation, adding, this is just what life is now. In Denver, I'm Lee Patterson for Marketplace.

0: Coming up,
1: 2025 was another exceptionally challenging year.
0: But this year is going to be different, right? First, though, let's do the numbers. Dow Industrial's off 272 today, about a half percent, 53,459. The NASDAQ down 84 points, 0.3%, 26,644. The S&P 500 down 40 points, about a half percent, 77.45. Mitchell was telling us about the state of the consumer economy. Well, here you go. Procter & Gamble, maker of Bounty paper towels, Tide detergent, Pantene hair products, decreased 1%. Competitor Colgate-Palmolive, which owns Fabuloso Cleaners, Hill's Pet Food, and, I thought this was independent, actually, Tom's of Maine Toothpaste, declined 1.9% on the day. Newell Brands makes Graco baby products, Rubbermaid storage totes, and Sharpie markers, plunged 3.2% on the day. Sabri was telling us about China. The Chinese hotel conglomerate H World Group Limited reported earnings today. They're based in Shanghai, one of the world's biggest hotel chains, 1.3 million rooms. Their depository receipts soared 11.3% on the day. Bonds down. Yield on the 10-year T-note rose 4.73%. More on bonds coming up at the end of the program. See how I teased that? More on bonds. Keeping you around. 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

0: This is Marketplace. I'm Kai Rizdahl. The S&P 500, regular listeners to this program I believe know, is a stock market index, specifically an index of 500 of the biggest companies in this economy. Just like it sounds, it's 500 companies, not 499, not 501. And as it happens, there's an opening. Two members of the S&P 500 are merging, so it will come to pass tomorrow that Reddit will join the index. Marketplace's Samantha Fields, explain how that all works.
1: Reddit started two decades ago with a $100,000 investment. Today, it's worth more than $30 billion, which is one reason it's eligible to join the S&P 500.
2: I think it's important to say that the S&P 500 is not mechanically the 500 largest companies in America.
1: Greg Stoller at Boston University's Questrom School of Business says there are four major criteria a company needs to meet to qualify for the index. First, it has to be worth more than $22.7 billion.
2: Second qualification is it has to be liquid enough that investors can realistically buy and sell the shares. Third is it has to be established enough,
1: meaning it has to have been publicly traded for at least a year.
2: And the biggest one of the four is it has to be profitable enough.
1: Reddit checks all of those boxes. Eric Zitzowitz at Dartmouth College says getting selected to join is a pretty big deal for a company.
3: A lot of stock investing is happening via index funds.
1: And a lot of those funds track the S&P 500.
3: So if a stock gets added to that index, they pretty much have to buy the stock in order to track the index.
1: That's why companies tend to get a bump in their stock price when it's announced they're joining the S&P. Robin Greenwood at Harvard Business School says it's usually not huge, maybe 5-10%, but
4: multiplying that times the billions of dollars of your stock price, that's real money.
1: Beyond that initial bump, he says economists have tried to quantify the financial benefits of being included in the index.
4: The jury's out a little bit on that question.
1: But ultimately, he says joining the S&P 500 is not going to dramatically change a business's value long term. I'm Samantha Fields for Marketplace.

0: crude oil is, as we have talked about a number of times, the global commodity. And the president's war with Iran has squeezed both oil producers and oil users downstream of the wellhead and of refineries. For this next story, though, we go elsewhere in the petrochemical world, and we are going to do it via the U.S. Gulf Coast and the natural gas industry, and the increased profitability, thanks to the president's war, of a derivative product we all use pretty much every day. Marketplace's Elizabeth Trovall has that one.
1: Plastic plants, petroleum pipelines, and a bustling seaport converge in this industrial corridor. Here in Pasadena, Texas, southeast of Houston, rail cars move petrochemical products like plastic pellets.
2: There's this thing called the petrochemical crescent.
1: Jesse Thompson is a Houston-based economist with the Dallas Fed who says that corridor runs from Corpus Christi into Louisiana, roughly 500 miles.
2: Then there's just this massive slew of interconnected chemical facilities that make a huge portion of the basic chemicals and chemical compounds that are then processed further in the United States to make plastics of every stripe.
1: This part of the U.S. became a major plastics producer in part because of cheap and abundant natural gas, much of it piped down from the Permian Basin. Natural gas has ethane, which is used to make the plastic polyethylene.
2: And that's like the bread and butter thing of Houston is those plastic pellets. And then they go on rail cars and they either are railed to a facility for processing or, in the case of Houston, more often just moved over to the port and loaded on a boat.
1: The plastics industry has been shaken up by the onset of the war, and not necessarily in a bad way. Just 6 months ago, Peter Vanacker, CEO of Houston-based plastics company LyondellBasell, described a difficult market in an earnings call.
3: 2025 was another exceptionally challenging year.
1: Then war broke out. Here's Vanacker again, just a couple weeks ago.
3: The global disruption in the petrochemical markets from the conflict in the Middle East impacted production. It also led to essentially improved earnings.
1: The company reported high margins from polyethylene.
4: Polyethylene is a polymer. It is widely used globally in packaging applications.
1: Harrison Jacoby is an analyst with ICIS.
4: Your milk jugs, that's high-density polyethylene, stretch and shrink film used for packaging applications.
1: He says before the war, China had been ramping up its polyethylene production, leading to an oversupplied market. And lower oil prices also dragged down prices.
4: Margins got very narrow, very thin in Q4 because of those really lower oil prices. And again, that was the outlook up until, late February of this year when the U.S.-Iran conflict started.
1: When the Strait of Hormuz closed, polyethylene prices soared, and a lot of that plastic was held up in the Middle East. Plus, crude oil prices went up, which is how a lot of producers make polyethylene. But in the U.S., we make polyethylene from natural gas. Jesse Tijerina is with S&P Global Energy.
5: Because of this phenomena called shale gas, the U.S. producers are really blessed with some of the lowest feedstock costs in the world.
1: U.S. producers were able to buy their feedstock for cheap and sell high. And while prices have come down since the initial polyethylene price spike, they're still elevated. And without a permanent resolution to the conflict,
5: we still expect the market to tighten up and for prices to increase from where they are.
1: And that does boost economic activity in petrochemical hubs like Houston. Jesse Thompson again.
2: High utilization rates means there's more maintenance, there's more work to be done, there's more parts to replace, there's more logistics to handle.
1: It's more activity, which ripples through the local economy. In Houston, I'm Elizabeth Trovall for Marketplace.

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1: This final note on the way out today, in which, once again, we bring the bond market to your attention. I know this is a couple of times in the past week or so, but you are not going to want to sleep on the long end of the yield curve. The 30-year Treasury, the yield on which hit today 5.31%, the highest it's been since 2007. Pick your own adventure as to why ever-increasing piles of government debt, all that AI borrowing that's happening, markets being a little concerned about the Fed, or maybe all three. Amir Babawi, Caitlin Esch, John Gordon Noyakar, Steve Mullis, and Stephanie Seek are the Marketplace editing staff. Kelly Silvera is the news director. And I'm Kai Rizdahl. We will see you tomorrow, everybody. This is APM.
2: Fresh Air is coming up next. Let's check in one last time, though, so she can go home. Gretchen Landcor is here with a problem in San Jose.
3: Southbound 85 after 17, CHP just moved a three-vehicle crash in the middle lane over to the shoulder. Traffic is beginning to be back on the move again. And in San Francisco, southbound 101 after Hospital Curve, the right lane still blocked by a motorcycle crash. A tow is pulling up now to load it. Traffic stop and go from 10th Street. Gretchen Landcor for KQED.
2: All right. Thanks, Gretchen. 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Partly cloudy this evening, turning mostly cloudy, and some fog after midnight. Lows in the 50s. Tomorrow, we'll see highs in the upper 50s to the upper 80s inland, and eventually, we'll see sunny skies. KQED-FM San Francisco, KQEI-FM North Highlands, Sacramento, online at kqed.org, 7 o'clock.
4: From WHYY in Philadelphia, I'm Terry Gross with Fresh Air. If you tried diets and losing weight has been a struggle, it's not just willpower, it's evolution.
5: That's what we evolved to do, which is to hold on to our weight. And we actually evolved to store an unusual amount of fat compared to other mammals.
4: In addition, dieting and hunger can be stressful, and stress releases the hormone cortisol.
5: And that chronically elevated cortisol has ruinous effects throughout our body, including causing us to eat more and to store more of that excess energy as belly fat.
4: Today, what evolution reveals about eating, dieting, and fat, as explained by Daniel Lieberman, founding chair of Harvard's Department of Human Evolutionary Biology. Later, Maureen Corrigan reviews an anti-war novel narrated by an ex-military dog. She says it's brilliant. First News.
6: Live from NPR News in Washington, I'm Ryland Barton. The 60-day ceasefire with Iran has ended, with no indication the conflict is any closer to a settlement. NPR's Tamara Keith reports President Trump is scolding an ally that had been trying to help.
7: The nation of Oman, a U.S. ally, which, like Iran, borders the Strait of Hormuz, has been trying to mediate negotiations to end the war and reopen the strait to shipping traffic. But in a phone interview with a Fox News correspondent, Trump said the U.S. would bomb the expletive out of Oman if they get in the way. He was asked about it later in the Oval Office.
8: Would you say you're out of patience with Oman as strategic
9: partner? No, I don't think they behaved very well, but we'd handle them very easily.
7: The U.S. and Oman have been allies for decades. Trump's threat comes as the war he has called an excursion is well into its sixth month with no clear end in sight. Tamara Keith, NPR News, The White House.
6: And President Trump surprised another ally yesterday when he ordered annual U.S. military exercises with South Korea to be scaled back. He cited his good relationship with North Korean leader Kim Jong-un and said it was because South Korea declined to help with the Iran war. Luigi Mangione's state murder trial in the killing of UnitedHealthcare CEO Brian Thompson has been postponed indefinitely. His lawyers are seeking to have the case dismissed on double jeopardy grounds after Mangione pleaded guilty to federal stalking charges last week. Federal prosecutors are seeking life in prison, though guidelines suggest 24 to 30 years. The head of Customs and Border Protection says the agency has temporarily paused construction for its border security plans in Texas's Big Bend National Park. Commissioner Rodney Scott says he's now visiting the region where he's expected to meet with county judges and sheriffs in the Big Bend area. Carlos Morales has more.
10: In a social media post, Commissioner Scott said he'll begin meeting with local leaders to evaluate the region's rugged and difficult terrain, balancing border security needs and protecting the national park.
11: Last night, I put a pause on all activity in that park as far as construction goes until I can get down there and do a personal evaluation, talk to some stakeholders, talk to local law enforcement in that area.
10: The Trump administration's $1.7 billion construction plan for Big Bend National Park includes a combination of vehicle barriers, patrol roads, and new surveillance technology. Opponents say the work that happened before the pause has already caused irreparable damage. For NPR News, I'm Carlos Morales in Marfa, Texas.
6: Also in Texas, civil rights advocates have asked the U.S. Supreme Court to review a state law requiring public schools to display the Ten Commandments. The petition tees up a case that could set a new national standard for the limits of religious expression in classrooms. An appeals court cleared the way for the Texas law and one in Louisiana. Similar laws have passed in Arkansas and Alabama. You're listening to NPR News from Washington. Congo's fast-moving Ebola outbreak has now killed over 2,300 people. That makes it the deadliest outbreak of the disease ever recorded in the Central African nation. The outbreak has recorded 4,945 cases. The virus that's causing it has no approved vaccines or treatments. For 10 years, young women in Washington, D.C. have found affordable housing in a unique way, living with nuns. Now the community is closing, as NPR's Windsor Johnston reports.
12: Current and former residents filled the Ann Montgomery House for one last celebration. Sister Diane Roach helped create the community, and tonight she'll lock the doors for the last time.
13: I'm 76, and something inside me just said this is it.
12: The Society of the Sacred Heart owns the house, allowing rooms to rent for about $500 a month. 23-year-old Abigail Bowman moved in when she began a fellowship.
13: The financial component was large, but I wouldn't have been able to live

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0: This is Fresh Air. I'm Terry Gross. Whether you want to lose weight or just eat healthy, it's sometimes confusing to know what to eat. There's a lot of contradictory advice and diets that are the opposite of other diets. Do you want to go low-fat, high-carbs or low-carbs, high-fat? Do you want to be vegan or eat mostly meat? How about the paleo diet and eat like our distant ancestors? How much salt should you eat? There's contradictory advice about that, too. If you're trying to lose weight, should you consider GLP-1s? What do we know about the possible side effects? To make sense of all of this, it's helpful to know something about how our digestive systems evolved in ways that make some foods harmful and make it difficult to lose weight and challenging to keep it off. My guest Daniel Lieberman studies how evolution has affected our digestive system and the amount of exercise we get and need. He's a professor at Harvard and founding chair of its Department of Human Evolutionary Biology. His new book is titled Fed Up, What Evolution Reveals About Food, Diet, Health, and Eating Well. As part of his research, he and his wife tried many diets, each for 2 weeks, to see how their bodies, minds, and appetites responded. Over the years, as a paleoanthropologist, his research has taken him to the Arctic, Africa, and Latin America to study the activities and diets of indigenous people in remote villages with no electricity or running water, and see how their bodies compare to Americans today. Daniel Lieberman, welcome back to Fresh Air.
1: I'm pleased to be here.
0: So you tried several different diets, each for 2 weeks, to see how you responded, just to get a sense of what they're like before writing about them. And, of course, you couldn't figure out, like, the long-term effects or how much weight you'd lose. But you got a sense of, like, how your body responded and how your appetite responded. And you recruited your wife to do this with you. What was, like, the worst diet that you tried that was just, like, too difficult? And let's exclude here the first diet that you mentioned in the book, which was the diet that our ancestors used before they learned how to make a fire and actually cook, because that sounded so horrible that you gave up within a few days. You didn't last the 2 weeks.
1: Yeah, no, the raw food diet was by far the worst. I mean, I think my wife lasted 3 days, and I lasted 4 days. That was just really rough. I think the next diet I didn't like the most was, I wouldn't say, it's probably a toss-up between, well, no, actually, I'm sorry, I know the answer. That would be the meal replacement diet, because I picked diets that sort of corresponded to the period of, you know, the evolutionary history of food and diet. And for the beginning of the industrial era, I thought, well, what's more industrial than a meal replacement diet? And so I decided to replace my breakfast and lunch, but not dinner, because there was no way I was going to do that, with one of these milkshake things, which has all the nutrients that a human being supposedly needs. And you know, after a day or two, it became a form of torture because I missed food. They're just kind of gloppy, kind of milkshake-like concoctions that are very nutritious, but very unsatisfying.
0: And how about a natural food diet that you tried?
1: I would say it was a toss-up between the Atkins diet, which I found I just missed plants, you know. I mean, I just missed eating, you know, carbohydrates.
0: What's in the Atkins diet?
1: So the Atkins diet is a high-fat diet, a high-protein, high-fat diet with very few carbohydrates. And you're kind of limited to, like, a little bit of broccoli on your plate. That's basically it. But no bread, no pasta, no rice, no crackers, no. I mean, the list goes on of carbohydrates that you basically cannot eat. You can only eat very low-carb plant foods. And that got really, really wearing. I mean, it was really tough. I like my carbs. And I also found it frustrating because I think that if you have carbohydrates that are not refined, so whole wheat products,

0: brown rice instead of white rice. I think they're pretty healthy, actually. So I missed those. And then the other diet, I think that maybe it's a toss-up that I found really challenging was the paleo diet, because the paleo diet bans all legumes. So no peanuts, no beans, no soybeans, no tofu, no all these things. And I love those. And also no cereals, no grains. So that was also challenging. And because I know the science, I disagree with those eliminations and found it very frustrating.
1: Can you talk about the theory behind each of those diets?
0: Yeah, so let's talk about the paleo first. So the paleo diet, again, all of these diets, we have to remember, have a grain of truth to them, or maybe multiple grains of truth to them.
1: But not necessarily the grains. Sorry.
0: Exactly. The paleo diet is a perfect example. I mean, the idea is that you should eat like our ancestors ate, because that's the diet we're adapted to eat. And it gets two things wrong. So the first thing it gets wrong is what our ancestors actually ate. So it claims that our ancestors never ate any cereals or grains and never ate any legumes. So peanut butter, which is, by the way, my favorite food, I would probably cease to exist without peanut butter. But the problem is that it turns out that our ancestors did eat legumes. For example, if you go to the Kalahari, where the hunter-gatherers there, and look at what the hunter-gatherers eat, the second most eaten food is a kind of bean called a marama bean, which is a legume. So don't tell me that hunter-gatherers don't eat legumes. And we also have plenty of evidence that hunter-gatherers, when there are wild cereals available in Africa and the Middle East and in Europe, were gathering those wild cereals and eating them. So first of all, that's kind of cartoon characterization of Paleolithic diets is just wrong. But then the other reason that they ban these is that the claim is that these foods have what's called anti-nutrients. These are compounds in the foods that bind to vitamins and minerals and prevent us from absorbing them. And it is true that cereals and legumes do have these compounds. But what they don't mention is that when you cook your food or ferment it, you basically reduce them to basically harmless, completely non-important concentrations. So otherwise, you know, people who are vegetarians, they'd all be walking around malnourished, which clearly they're not. So the ban on these foods is kind of like a, you know, it's an example of an elimination diet that has really no scientific basis whatsoever.
1: And the Atkins diet, which is a high-fat, low-carb diet, what's the theory behind that?
0: So that theory behind that, and again, it's actually based on some really good science. In fact, I should mention I'm a co-author on a major paper in the American Journal of Clinical Nutrition on the carbohydrate insulin model, which is the basic theory behind it. And that's when you eat foods that have a lot of glucose in them. So you eat carbohydrates, and the two main sugars in carbohydrates are fructose, which is a sort of sweet sugar that we find in fruit, hence the name fructose, and glucose, which is the more starchy sugar that we find in, I don't know, like a potato chip, for example. And glucose, when you eat it, goes into your bloodstream. But our physiology is adapted to handling a very, very, very discrete range of glucose. We have about a teaspoon and a half of glucose in our entire bloodstream. And if it goes above that, that's really unhealthy. It causes all kinds of health problems. So the idea behind the Atkins diet, and it's a good idea, is that if you reduce your glucose levels, you reduce your sensitivity to glucose, and you're keeping your insulin levels down. And when you keep your insulin levels down, it means you're less likely to store fat, which is good if you're not trying to gain weight. And you're also less likely to hold on to that fat, which is good if you're trying to lose weight. So there's a lot of good science behind the Atkins diet in terms of weight loss. The problem with the diet is not so much the science. The problem is how well it works in the real world. And it turns out in the real world, people have a hard time with the Atkins diet. They have a hard time maintaining it. So most people on an Atkins diet, although they tend to lose more weight than on, say, a low-fat diet or a low-calorie diet, they're not losing a huge amount more weight because they struggle to keep up with this kind of very strict low-carbohydrate regime.
1: Is the low-carb, high-fat diet still popular?
0: Absolutely. It's very popular. And, you know, again, for good reason. If you can maintain a low-carb diet, it is a good way to lose weight. It's just that some people have a hard time doing it. And the other thing is that, you know, it's not the only diet that works. I mean, there are people who have on low-fat diets, and they can lose a lot of weight, too, if they can stick to it. The problem is that fat is also really delicious. I mean, food without fat is really often very unappealing. you know, look, you can't take a whole huge bunch of people and randomize them into three groups and then follow them for 30, 40 years to see which diets work the best. Just, it's not ethical and it's not possible. So what we need to do is look at other forms of data. And one form of data is to look at people who have dieted and who's succeeded and see what they did. This is called the National Weight Loss Registry. And they've looked at a lot of people who've managed to lose weight and keep it off. And it turns out most of these people don't follow any particular diet. They're not following an Atkins diet. They're not following a low fat diet. They're not following a low calorie diet. They're just not eating a lot of store bought, you know, they're not eating a lot of processed food. So they're cooking their food at home. They're exercising. They're weighing themselves on a regular basis. And they're just kind of eating sensibly and they manage to do pretty well. So the best diet really is the diet that you can stick to.
1: Right. So instead of eliminating whole categories of food that have nutritional value and are pleasurable to eat, eliminate like the fast foods, the processed foods and stuff like that. And yes?
0: Yeah, basically. I mean, one of the arguments I make in the book is that, you know, why do I have to pick a low fat diet versus a low calorie diet versus a low carb diet? Why can't I pick the best part of all three diets, right? A diet that doesn't have too many calories, a diet that doesn't have too much saturated fat, a diet that doesn't have too much processed high glycemic carbohydrates. That high glycemic means that it raises your blood sugar levels. Why can't I have the take the best of all three and combine them? And guess what that diet is? It's the Mediterranean diet, or any other traditional sort of farming, non-processed sort of farming diet, like a traditional Asian diet or a traditional Mesoamerican diet or a traditional African diet. These diets all, I think, essentially combine the sort of key elements of the three sort of competing weight loss diets.
1: Describe the Mediterranean diet.
0: Well, the Mediterranean diet there's two Mediterranean diets. There's the Mediterranean diet with a capital M, capital D that has been defined by nutritionists. And then there's the Mediterranean diet that people in the Mediterranean sort of actually eat. And of course, the latter is extremely variable and hard to characterize very simply. But the Mediterranean diet with capital D, is essentially a diet that's based on whole grains. So, often with sourdough, for example. Plus legumes. So you'd have, you might have pasta or you might have a bread or something like that, or, with chickpeas or lentils or, you know, some kind of legume or bean like that. Plus lots of vegetables and fruits, plus moderate amounts of dairy. So some cheese, you prioritize fish over really fatty meats, but you do eat meat occasionally, just not all the time. Lots of nuts. And of course, most famously, Mediterranean diets have a lot of olive oil, which is a monounsaturated fat and well known to have a lot of positive health effects. And the thing about the Mediterranean diet is that if you were to pick a diet that has been, you know, for which there is the most evidence, that it's a healthy diet that helps people, Mediterranean diet wins hands down. I mean, there are study after study after study. We're talking studies of hundreds of thousands of people now. That are extremely long-term, 20, 30 something years. And the studies show that people on this kind of diet are less likely to gain weight. They're less likely to get heart disease. They're less likely to get, a variety of other chronic diseases like type 2 diabetes and certain cancers. It's not a magic bullet. It's not it's not a panacea. It's not a cure-all, but it substantially reduces your risk of a wide range of diseases. And no other diet so far studied has come close in terms of the outcomes that measured. Now, of course, people haven't studied as much, you know, a traditional Asian diet or a traditional Mesoamerican diet. So there's a bit of a Eurocentric sort of bias here. But it's very well supported.
1: I want to ask you about eggs because I eat a lot of eggs.
0: I think they're
1: the perfect food.
0: I love eggs.
1: So many different ways to prepare them. But, you know, so I've looked up, like, are eggs healthy? And, of course, I've read contradictory advice on that. What's your take about eggs?
0: Well, eggs are a perfect example of, I think, how we try to look for simple answers to complicated problems. Everything has trade-offs, and eggs are a perfect example. So eggs have cholesterol and saturated fat in them. And it turns out that eating dietary cholesterol doesn't really have much effect on your actual cholesterol levels, because most of your cholesterol is manufactured in your liver by your body. But there are fats in their eggs, and there are people who worry about how much saturated fat you should have. So there are some people out there who think you should just eat as many eggs as you want, and there are others who worry that you shouldn't have too many because they look at epidemiological relationship between how much saturated fat you eat and the and various health outcomes. So eggs are a perfect example of the fact that we do not agree, and you can talk to major experts in the diet world and get really divergent opinions about eggs.
1: Well, we need to take a break here, so let me reintroduce you. My guest is Daniel Lieberman, author of the new book, Fed Up, What Evolution Reveals About Food, Diet, Health, and Eating Well. We'll be right back. This is Fresh Air.

0: This is Fresh Air. Let's get back to my interview with Daniel Lieberman, author of the new book, Fed Up, What Evolution Reveals About Food, Diet, Health, and Eating Well. He's the founding chair of Harvard's Department of Human Evolutionary Biology. As part of his research, he tried a series of diets to see how his body reacted, including the Atkins diet and lesser-known diets like the Blue Zone diet. You mentioned the Blue Zone diet. What is that?
1: So the Blue Zone diet is a wonderful example of a generally healthy diet that has some, let's just call it, questionable marketing. So Blue Zones are, there are these five areas in the world that demographers have identified as having a high percentage of centenarians. So, you know, people who live to be 100. And they're about twice the prevalence of centenarians in those five little spots than there are in like places like the United States.
0: So the Blue Zone diet looks at places where people live to be 100 and say, let's eat like that.
1: That's correct, right. And so the idea is that if you eat this diet, you're going to be more likely to be, you know, live to be 100. Right? So there's some problems. The first is that the actual prevalence of centenarians in these populations, although it's higher, is still extremely low. I mean, the percentage of these people in these populations, it's like, we're talking like 6 people out of, you know, 10,000 as opposed to 3 people out of 10,000. So these are statistical outliers even in these populations. So unless you and I are statistical outliers, it doesn't make sense to necessarily assume that eating like these people, is going to help us live to 100. It's really good marketing, but it's from a statistical perspective, it's basically nonsense. The other problem is the data. There's a demographer at the University of Oxford, Saul Newman, and he actually spent a lot of time investigating who the individuals were in these blue zones. And according to him, this is not my research, this is Newman's research, only about 18% of these individuals actually have birth certificates. So we don't even...
0: so we don't know.
1: We don't know how old they are. And he thinks that a lot of them are insurance fraud and whatever. And actually one of the blue zones is Loma Linda, California, right? So, you know, one of them is, you know, one of the others is Sardinia. There's this like little area of Sardinia and there's a little part of Costa Rica and there's the island of Okinawa and there's another island in the middle of the Mediterranean. But, you know, for example, in Sardinia, you know, there's this little like circle around this little part of Sardinia where there are supposedly a lot of centenarians. But then if you go like 20 miles north, you're no longer in the blue zone. But are you telling me that people like 20, 30 miles north of the blue zone in Sardinia are eating a completely different diet? I mean, I don't believe that in the slightest. And in Loma Linda, that's the reason Loma Linda is a blue zone is that it's a sort of a suburb of Los Angeles, which is a really high percentage of Seventh-day Adventists. And Seventh-day Adventists believe for religious reasons that you have to take care of your body. So they don't smoke. They don't drink alcohol. They're really good at exercising. They eat very healthy diets and have very healthy lifestyles. And that's probably why they have a pretty good longevity record.
0: Right. Okay. Marketing.
1: Yeah. But if you actually look at the Blue Zone diet, it's not too bad. It's basically a very vegetarian diet. Mm-hmm. It asks you, I think you're supposed to eat 1/2 cup of beans a day. It recommends that you eat all your meals within an 8-hour period. It you know, there's other components to the diet. I mean, the prescription isn't a bad prescription. I think my concern really is how we market all these diets, right? There's a very famous saying. It comes from a scratch of, you know, a little scrap of parchment from the 7th century BC by a Greek poet, Archilochus of Paris. And he wrote, the fox knows many things, but the hedgehog knows one big thing. And the idea behind that is that when you chase a fox, it'll do anything to escape. But when you chase a hedgehog, the only thing it'll do is roll into a ball. And later in the 1950s, several thousand years later, the philosopher Isaiah Berlin wrote a really wonderful essay called The Fox and the Hedgehog, in which he divided thinkers up into foxes who see complexity and nuance and trade-offs and, you know, costs and benefits versus hedgehogs who try to fit, you know, everything into one big idea. And I think that a lot of the diets that we follow or we tend to fall for are these hedgehog big idea diets, you know, eliminate this, don't eat this. you know, go eat just carbs or don't eat carbs. You know, they're all very simple diets. Eat what the people who live to be 100 are. And it doesn't work that way. Everything has trade-offs. There are no magic bullets. There's no such thing as an optimal diet. And so really, if anything, my book is a plea for us to stop trying to oversimplify a complicated problem.
0: We need to take a short break, so let me reintroduce you. My guest is Daniel Lieberman, author of the new book, Fed Up, What Evolution Reveals About Food, Diet, Health, and Eating Well. He's a professor of biological sciences at Harvard and is a paleoanthropologist. We'll talk more after a break. I'm Terry Gross, and this is Fresh Air.

0: 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And from 20th Century Studios with the Dog Stars, director Ridley Scott returns with a post-apocalyptic thriller starring Jacob Elordi, Josh Brolin, Margaret Qualley, and Guy Pearce in theaters and IMAX August 28th.
1: 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In her 40-year career as a librarian, Dorothy Lazard has seen book bans, financial crises, and growing threats to libraries. Hear about her new memoir and offer a personal look at libraries and a call to protect them.
2: This is Fresh Air. I'm Terry Gross. Let's get back to my interview with Daniel Lieberman, author of the new book, Fed Up, What Evolution Reveals About Food, Diet, Health, and Eating Well. It's about all the contradictory diet advice we get about the best ways to lose weight and the best foods to eat and stay healthy. He explains why evolution has made it difficult to lose weight and challenging to keep it off, and why certain foods are damaging to our bodies. As part of his research, he tried many different diets, each for 2 weeks, to see how his body responded. Lieberman is a paleoanthropologist, a professor of biological sciences at Harvard, and founding chair of Harvard's Department of Human Evolutionary Biology. You write about how evolution has conspired against us in terms of losing weight. And one of the things that you write about is how evolution has made it really difficult to diet and to stay on that diet. So tell us about why or how evolution has made dieting so difficult.
3: Well, it's important to recognize that, you know, when people are struggling to lose weight and they're frustrated and they're feeling somehow there's something wrong with them, you need to understand that there's absolutely nothing wrong with you. That's what we evolved to do, which is to hold on to our weight. And we actually evolved to store an unusual amount of fat compared to other mammals. And the reason we have a lot of body fat is that body fat is really important for our biology. We use that fat to take care of our brains. So right now, when you're breathing, one out of every five of your breaths is just paying for your brain. You need to have that extra reserve. It's like having money in the bank, right, to pay for your brain. Our reproductive strategies take a lot of energy, so we need the extra energy for that. Being physically active takes a lot of energy. So having a lot of fat played an incredibly important role in our evolution. And because of that, our bodies have all kinds of adaptations to hold on to that fat. We don't want to lose it. And so when you start to lose fat on a diet, which is what a diet is basically about, your body sends out these signals, these like alarm bells to your metabolism to slow your metabolism down and to make you hungry so that you gain the weight back. And these signals are extremely difficult to override. And it's why a lot of people, when they diet, they struggle. And just as importantly, when the diet's over, your body just wants to bring you back to where your previous weight was. And for reasons that we don't understand, that includes the maximum pre-egress weight that you had. So you might have been, you know, 120 pounds when you were 20, and you may have gained 30 pounds, and now you're 150 pounds. Well, your body wants to bring you back to that 150-pound level, not the 120-pound level.
2: So when you're trying to lose weight, you're working against evolutionary devices to make sure that you stayed at a stable weight,
3: That's correct. That's correct. You're fighting all these adaptations.
2: And likewise, when you're trying to keep the weight off, your body is telling you, no, no, put it back on.
3: Exactly, exactly. And that's the problem that so many people have. They lose weight on a diet, right? If you can sustain a diet, you will lose that weight, right? And then the diet's over, and then you kind of relax your guard, and slowly but surely, for many people, the weight comes back. And that's for so many people a problem. And to add to that, when you lose weight, you know, you're not losing just fat. Sometimes you lose muscle. And when you gain the weight back, often you gain back just the fat, not the muscle. And so you end up with a higher proportion of your body weight being fat and less being muscle. And that can put you at risk of old age muscle loss, a condition that's technically called sarcopenia. Sarco is flesh in Greek and penia is loss. So means flesh loss, right? And it's a real issue for a lot of people as they age. They become more frail. And when you become more frail, just acts of daily living become more difficult. You become less active, and it causes kind of a positive feedback loop and a sort of vicious cycle, and things get worse and worse.
2: And in your lab, you study sarcopenia, so you know a lot about that.
3: Yeah, we're very interested in this. We're interested in to what extent sarcopenia is a natural adaptation or to what extent it's a mismatch caused by kinds of worlds in which the world which we live, where physical activity, especially strength-based physical activity, is much less necessary.
2: Oh, you mean because we're not schlepping around food and hunting and...
3: That's right.
2: We're basically like spending a lot of us are spending a lot of time just sitting.
3: Yeah, I mean, well, there's two major kinds of physical activity. Sort of, there's endurance, you know, just walking, running, things like that. But also there's strength-based physical activity, and like how much... Most of us don't really need to use our muscles that much for strength. I mean, when we go to the supermarket, we have a shopping cart. When we go to the, you know, travel, we have our suitcase on wheels. When we want water, we just, you know, open a tap and out comes the water. We don't have to carry the water. But for most of our evolutionary history, people had not only to do endurance physical activities, you know, walk and run and things like that. They also had to do strength-based activities. And strength, of course, builds strength activities build muscle. And so as we lack those strength activities, our muscles are a use it or lose it tissue. And if we don't use it, we lose it.
2: In terms of evolution, being hungry is stressful. Stress releases cortisol, which does what? So how does that response work against dieting?
3: Yeah, this is a really important question because, people associate stress and cortisol. Cortisol is a hormone that's produced by a little gland on top of our kidneys called the adrenal gland. And cortisol doesn't make us stressed. It goes up when we are stressed. And cortisol's job is to arouse us to deal with a challenge, an emergency. Like, you know, there was a fire in the building. My cortisol levels would shoot up and it'll help me get the energy to run out of the building and, you know, and save myself. And so cortisol is a good thing, but one of the things but again, remember, it's about getting energy. So in addition to releasing energy, cortisol also causes people to become hungry. So because after all, when you're stressed, you need more energy. So often when I'm very stressed, I eat more, and I, especially in the middle of the night, that's when I travel down to the kitchen in the middle of the night and gorge at the refrigerator. It's my cortisol levels that are doing that. And that chronically elevated cortisol has ruinous effects throughout our body, including causing us to eat more and to store more of that excess energy as belly fat.
2: So if trying to diet and staying on that diet is stressful, your body's going to totally work against you. It's going to tell you, like, you're stressed, you need food.
3: Absolutely, yeah. Absolutely. And it's also related to sleep. When we don't get enough sleep, we also get stressed. That stress then not only prevents us from sleeping, because cortisol prevents sleep, but it also makes us eat more. So all of these things are unfortunately related to each other.
2: So how does everything that you've been saying about fat relate to BMI, the body mass index, which has become very controversial, and especially people who are considered technically obese have a lot of objections to being evaluated based on the BMI. First, explain what the BMI is for people who don't know.
3: Well, first of all, I agree with their objections. So BMI is just an index. It's your body weight in kilograms divided by your height in meters squared. And then it was not until later that insurance companies were trying to figure out how much insurance to charge people. And it was insurance companies which said, hey, hold on, if they have this high index, it was then called Quetelet's index, if they have this high index, they might be more likely to get sick and they're going to cost us money. So they decided to use this index to basically evaluate whether to insure people. And it turns out that on a population level, not an individual level, but a population level, it's not too bad. If somebody has a higher BMI, it means that they have a higher percentage of body fat. But there are a lot of problems. The first problem is that, let's just say you're very muscled, right? You could have a lot of weight, but there's very little fat there. So for example, Arnold Schwarzenegger, when he was, you know, winning the whatever it was, he was Mr. Olympia, right? He had a BMI that was technically, you know, would have claimed he had obesity, but obviously he didn't. He had very little body fat on his body, right? So that's one problem. And then finally, as you say, it's kind of a stigmatizing reductionist way of just, you know, all of a sudden, you know, if you have a BMI of 29.9, you're overweight. All of a sudden, bam, 30, you're obese. And I agree that that's just a kind of dismal way of categorizing people and stigmatizing people. And the sooner we can get ourselves off this index, I think the better. There are many more aspects of health than just your BMI.
2: Well, we need to take another break here, so I'm going to reintroduce you. If you're just joining us, my guest is Daniel Lieberman. He's the author of the new book, Fed Up, What Evolution Reveals About Food, Diet, Health, and Eating Well. We'll be right back. This is Fresh Air.

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1: This is Fresh Air. Let's get back to my interview with Daniel Lieberman, author of the new book, Fed Up, What Evolution Reveals About Food, Diet, Health, and Eating Well. He's the founding chair of Harvard's Department of Evolutionary Biology. He's a paleoanthropologist. Let's talk about GLP-1s. You wrote a paper about that that was published in JAMA, right?
2: That's correct, yeah. About GLP-1s and strength training.
1: Right. So let's start from the beginning. Can you explain in a simple way how GLP-1s work? Because they're kind of mimicking a hormone in our body, right?
2: That's correct. GLP-1s are a kind of a alternative version of a hormone that our intestines produce. And the GLP-1 that our intestines produce is very short lasting. It only lasts, you know, a minute or so. But what it does is it causes our pancreas to release insulin. So when you have like a high carb diet or something, it helps your pancreas, you know, deal with the glucose and then in your body. But it turns out, that there are creatures out there, and the famous one is the Gila monster from the desert in the southwest of the United States, which produces a GLP-1 like hormone that is really long-lasting. And when scientists studied this thing, they discovered not only that it helped people with diabetes, so produces insulin, tells the pancreas to produce insulin, but for reasons we still don't understand, it turns off your appetite or turns down your appetite. And so people taking these drugs suddenly lose that hunger sensation that is that makes dieting so challenging. And in fact, some people, it turns off other desires, like, you know, for alcohol and certain drugs. It has all kinds of interesting effects. And so GLP-1s can help people lose, I think the latest versions can help people lose up to 25% of their body weight while they're taking these drugs. It's quite extraordinary.
1: But there are some side effects. We don't know the long-term effects because it hasn't been around long enough.
2: Yeah.
1: But what do we know?
2: Well, so some people get gastrointestinal side effects, so nausea, diarrhea, that sort of thing. A few people become anhedonic. They just kind of lose pleasure in all kinds of ways. That's much more rare. But the side effect that concerns me the most is that that people on GLP-1s, they can lose a lot of weight, but weight's not all fat. Some of it's muscle, and in fact, they seem to lose a large percentage of muscle mass. And losing that muscle mass is a problem when you potentially when you get older, because you're more at risk of that old age frailty we were talking about, sarcopenia. So I think that people, when they're on GLP-1s, it's really important that they engage in strength training so that they can maintain their muscle mass. And the good news is that you don't have to do a lot of strength training in order to turn that loss off, to keep your muscle mass levels.
1: So that's important to know.
2: Yeah. And here's the other sort of thing that's a bit scary about them, is that once you stop taking them, your appetite comes roaring back, it seems. And at the moment, the percentage of people who quit GLP-1s after a year or two is pretty high. It's over 50% in the last data I've seen. And that may change as now there are oral versions of GLP-1s available, and maybe dosage gets improved. But the danger is that as people quit, because people don't like taking drugs and they're expensive, when they quit the GLP-1s, their appetite's going to get turned back on, and they need to figure out what they're going to eat afterwards. So GLP-1s are a real game changer for some folks, but let's not call them a magic bullet. They're a useful tool, but they still don't replace the problem of what we should be eating in the first place.
1: So as part of your work as a paleoanthropologist, you've studied tribes in Africa, Latin America. You've been to the Arctic. Looking at what people ate, how they eat it, and what their bodies look like, and how that compares to contemporary American bodies. What are some of the things that you've learned from doing that that help you understand what's going right and what's going wrong with our bodies today?
2: Well, I think the thing I've, you know, most impressed about is just incredible diversity of what people can and do eat around the world. I mean, in Kenya and Rwanda, where we've done a lot of work in, with members of my lab and collaborators in Kenya and Rwanda, the farmers that we study, the subsistence farmers, eat a really high carbohydrate diet. They're eating, you know, 65, sometimes some of them as much as 75% of what they're eating is carbohydrate. And, you know, according to, you know, typical Western perspective, those people, you know, would be hyperinsulinemic, i.e. they'd have really high levels of insulin and should be overweight or obese, but they're skinny as, you know, they're thin as rails. You know, it's very hard, if not impossible, to find somebody who's overweight in these populations because they're so physically active and their metabolisms are just simply different because of all that physical activity. And also the fact that they're not really eating processed foods. And, you know, if you look at the diets that other hunter-gatherers eat, that hunter-gatherers eat, they're really all over the place. I mean, there are some hunter-gatherers who eat very high animal food diets, and there are some who eat almost no animal foods whatsoever, and there's everything in between. So the one thing I've really learned is that humans, you know, we evolved to eat almost everything. We're the animal kingdom's ultimate omnivores, and the variation that we're able to tolerate and thrive on is quite enormous. But the one thing that we clearly don't do well at is handling lots of processed foods, foods that have been engineered to have really high levels of sugar, really high levels of fat, lots of salt. You combine those three things and it just lights up our brains, and we just don't cope very well.
1: Why should we know how our bodies evolved to understand what we should eat?
2: Because our bodies weren't designed, they weren't engineered, they evolved. And so evolution explains why things are the way they are. And if you understand why things are the way they are, you have a much richer, deeper understanding than simply somebody telling you should do this or you should do that.
1: Has your diet been changed by all the research you've done about diet?
2: Well, I mean, certainly during the book, because I tried all those different diets.
1: Yes,
2: I was constantly shifting this. But, you know, I'm kind of back to my sweet spot, which is I'm pretty much a kind of a sort of Mediterranean diet kind of guy, which is sort of how I was raised. It's the diet I feel most comfortable with. And fortunately, it turns out to be a diet that seems to be pretty healthy. But if somebody puts chocolate cake in front of me, I will absolutely eat it. I think there's one really important point, which is that our ancestors had to know a lot in order to get their food. And now we live in this really weird world where we don't have to know how to get our food. We need to know a lot how to choose our food. And that requires knowing about how to read those nutrition facts labels, and how it means knowing something about, you know, the different kinds of fats and carbohydrates and fiber and this, that, and the other. And it's valuable and useful. And we often treat it as if it's like the sort of arcane form of knowledge. In fact, we don't even teach it to many medical students. You know, the doctors really aren't trained in nutrition. And so I think what I've tried to do in Fed Up is to provide everybody with what I think is the sort of basic knowledge that all of us need to know in order to choose our food.
1: Daniel Lieberman, thank you so much. Really appreciate it.
2: It's been my pleasure. Thank you.
1: Daniel Lieberman's new book is called Fed Up, What Evolution Reveals About Food, Diet, Health, and Eating Well. He's the founding chair of Harvard's Department of Human Evolutionary Biology. After we take a short break, Maureen Corrigan will review a new anti-war novel narrated by a trained military dog who assisted soldiers during a war. She says it's brilliant. This is Fresh Air.

0: This is Fresh Air. Writer Paul Yoon's wonder at the keen awareness of his own dog, a 12-year-old yellow lab mix named Oscar, inspired his choice of a narrator for his latest novel, Etna. Our book critic Maureen Corrigan has a review.
1: This one is special. Paul Yoon's slim, devastating novel, Etna, is in a category of its own, a category that contains adjectives like profound and uncanny. Narrated by a battle-scarred ex-military dog named Etna, Yoon's novel inevitably invites comparisons to that other story out this summer about a weary warrior trying to make his way home. I'm no help here, given that I haven't seen Christopher Nolan's movie yet, and I haven't read Homer's Odyssey in years. No matter. Yoon's novel is so brilliant, it deserves to command the critical spotlight on its own. The power of Etna rests in the authenticity of its canine narrator's voice, a dog conscripted into an unnamed war in an unnamed country. From the novel's very first page, Etna's voice is somber and poetic in its simplicity. "I was born near water," Etna tells us about the farm that was his home. "My mother was there, my brothers and my sisters. An early memory, waking up to a den of pale noses surrounding me before our mother came, the silhouette of her face looming over us in the sky, the tall triangles of her ears pocketing the smell of the coast." This puppyhood idyll abruptly ends when a young woman in uniform arrives at the farm one day, announcing that she's looking for dogs to train to assist troops coming from North America and Europe. Over his mother's frantic barking, Etna is scooped up by the soldier. She tells him he looks strong and that she can tell he's special in the sense that they're able to communicate with each other. This soldier, named Soo-jin, drops Etna off at a base for training, and Etna tells us that, among other skills, "I learned to locate men who were hiding. I learned what to listen for and what to smell out, nicotine and sweat, urine and gunpowder. I learned to attack a particular artery in the thigh or go for the genitals or the throat." Etna also tells us that he learned explosives had vapors, even buried ones. The vapors came up through the soil. Vapors of explosives smelled sweet, like the sugar in chewing gum or the toothpaste my handler used to use. All those skills are essential in combat. By the time this war ends, although Etna learns no wars ever really end, he's been hurt 6 times, and he's lost humans and other dogs he's grown attached to. No wonder, as Etna overhears a cruel soldier say, "He looks like a zombie dog who might be better off put to sleep." Instead, Etna resolves to run off and try to find his dimly remembered home. Like all great anti-war stories, I'm thinking, for instance, of Eric Maria Remarque's All Quiet on the Western Front and The Things They Carried by Tim O'Brien, Yoon's novel conjures up breathless combat scenes, none more charged than a climactic ambush that briefly reunites Etna with Soo-jin. The fact that Etna is just a dog, fighting for no higher purpose than what his training requires him to do, underscores, without lecturing, how pointless all this battlefield agony is. It's Etna's voice, composed of simple declarative sentences wedded to a fatalistic canine outlook, that lingers long after this short novel is over. In that extended ambush scene, a mine explodes, and Etna says, "Everyone screamed the same when they got wounded. I learned that. It was impossible to tell one human from another human in these moments." That's as much of a message as this extraordinary novel offers. Maybe it's enough of one.
0: Maureen Corrigan is a professor of literature at Georgetown University. She reviewed the novel Etna by Paul Yoon. Tomorrow on Fresh Air, our guest Jason Siegel will tell us what he's learned about psychotherapy and about himself by playing a therapist on the series Shrinking. His character is having a nervous breakdown while continuing to see patients. Siegel is nominated for an Emmy for his leading role in Shrinking, which he also co-created. Harrison Ford plays his mentor. I hope you'll join us. To keep up with what's on the show and get highlights of our interviews, follow us on Instagram at NPR Fresh Air.

Fresh Air's executive producer is Sam Brigger. Our technical director and engineer is Audrey Bentham. Our engineer today is Adam Staniszewski. Our interviews and reviews are produced and edited by Phyllis Myers, Anne-Marie Baldonado, Lauren Krenzel, Teresa Madden, Monique Nazareth, Thea Chaloner, Susan Yakundi, Anna Bauman, and Nico Gonzalez-Whistler. Our digital media producer is Molly C.V. Nesper. Roberta Shorrock directs the show. Our co-host is Tanya Mosley. I'm Terry Gross.

0: 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Since 1946, AU has supported the First Amendment right of freedom of religion. More at AU.org. And from 20th Century Studios with the Dog Stars, director Ridley Scott returns with a post-apocalyptic thriller starring Jacob Elordi, Josh Brolin, Margaret Qualley, and Guy Pearce in theaters and IMAX August 28th.
1: Coming up next, we've got the first hour of Forum from this morning, the rebroadcast. But there is a fire on the Altamont Pass in the area. Joe Salvatore is here with some traffic details. How's it affecting the traffic, Joe?
2: Well, Sandy, it is pretty much now at a stop eastbound 580 at North Flynn Road where this fire is ongoing. It started as a grass fire, and now it has burned 10 acres. It's called the Flynn Fire, and fire crews have just closed the on-ramp to North Flynn Road. So traffic with the smoke and the fire is starting to back up towards Greenville Road. Metering lights off at the Baybridge Toll Plaza. Once you get onto the upper deck, it's a stop-and-go ride into San Francisco. Joe Salvatore for KQED.
1: All right. See you next hour, Joe. 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Tonight at 10 on Climate One, can nature provide common ground in a divided country? The CEO from Nature is Nonpartisan Benji Backer and climate scientist Catherine Hayhoe look at conservation across the political spectrum and why respect, not judgment, opens the door to real conversation. You can hear more tonight, Climate One, at 10 o'clock. 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We're KQED-FM San Francisco, KQEI-FM North Highlands, Sacramento. Good evening. I'm Sandy Althaus. It's 8 o'clock.
3: From KQED in San Francisco, I'm Alexis Madrigal. The public library is our country's last truly democratic institution, writes Dorothy Lazard. In her 40-year career as a librarian, half at Oakland's main branch, Lazard was on the front lines of libraries' mission to help anyone get access to knowledge while also serving as a social safety net of last resort. In a new memoir, Behind the Desk at the Main, Lazard reckons with the difficult and conflicting realities of the modern-day urban library while providing an inside look at the satisfactions and glories of the job. She's coming up next, right after this news.

0: Live from NPR News, I'm Giles Snyder. President Trump's special envoy, his son-in-law, Jared Kushner, is trying to move forward with the U.S. roadmap for post-war Gaza. He held marathon talks today with Israeli Prime Minister Benjamin Netanyahu, and Pierce Daniel Estrin is in Tel Aviv.
1: The main points of contention between Israel and Hamas are these. The plan calls for Hamas to disarm and for Israel to withdraw from the parts of Gaza that it still occupies. Now, Trump's Board of Peace put out this 15-point roadmap a few weeks ago, and the roadmap says that this would happen in stages, that Hamas would disarm bit by bit, and that Israel would withdraw its troops bit by bit. Mm-hmm. But Netanyahu came out and said he rejected that roadmap, and he said all disarmament of Hamas would have to be completed first before a single soldier moves from Gaza.
0: The Pentagon is ordering 30 U.S. universities to conduct audits of their ties to foreign entities or risk losing federal research dollars. The administration targeting connections with China, Russia, and Iran, as NPR's Alyssa Nadworny reports.
2: The Trump administration has highlighted partnerships with and funding from foreign organizations in the past in an attempt to root out what it sees as foreign influence. These latest audits follow the same goal. The administration said the scrutiny is to protect national security, warding off, quote, intellectual property theft and adversarial exploitation. Earlier this year, the U.S. Department of Education created an online dashboard to track foreign gifts and contracts. It shows Harvard University receiving the most foreign gifts, with China as the leading source. Harvard was among the 30 universities asked to do a new audit, along with New York University and MIT. The universities have not provided comment on the request. Alyssa Nadworny, NPR News.
0: Now to Indiana. Officials there estimate more than 1,000 people have been displaced by flooding that's affected the state since late last week. Caroline Beck from member station WFYI reports on the latest update from Indiana Governor Mike Braun.
3: Governor Braun is requesting a federal disaster declaration through FEMA to help pay for things like individual assistance and hazard mitigation. Braun says the state is collecting data on the total damage right now and hopes to hear back from FEMA in the next 10 days.
4: It'll be as quickly as it can get done. It takes a while to compile all that, and we got a good relationship with the administration. So I think we'll be in a place to where we will know how to expedite it. We got to see what it is, and we go from there.
3: Homeowners can submit damage reports and request temporary help, including housing assistance, with the state. For NPR News, I'm Caroline Beck in Indianapolis.
0: In West Virginia, one person was killed in weekend flooding. Much of the state remains under a flash flood watch. This is NPR. Amazon has changed its terms of service to give it more protection against class action lawsuits. Amazon has brought back what's called an arbitration agreement that will now generally require shoppers to resolve any disputes outside the court system, NPR's Alina Selyuk reports.
5: Amazon says anyone who uses its service is now automatically bound by its new legal clauses. They're aimed at preventing customers from filing class action lawsuits. They also require any grievances against the company be resolved privately through arbitration rather than in front of a judge or a jury. People can still file in small claims court. A note that Amazon is among NPR's financial supporters. Amazon previously removed this kind of arbitration clause about 5 years ago after facing tens of thousands of claims over allegations the company's smart speaker recorded without permission. Amazon's new terms have a way to handle a potential repeat by settling any waves of similar claims in batches. Alina Selyuk, NPR News.
0: Opening statements have begun in Las Vegas in the trial of a man linked to the killing of Tupac Shakur. Shakur was killed in a drive-by shooting in 1996. Few have been willing to speak about it, but a prosecutor told jurors Monday that the man accused of orchestrating the shooting is the one person who has a hard time being silent. Dwayne Davis is charged with murder. He wrote a tell-all memoir in 2019 that revived the cold case. Major stock markets in Asia largely down in Tuesday trading after Wall Street slipped. The S&P 500 lost half a percentage point Monday, but remains near the all-time high set last week. This is NPR News.
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0: Alexis Madrigal. It's good to be back with you, and many thanks to the guest hosts and producers who held it down while I was on vacation. Today, we're talking public libraries. Everything happens at the library because everyone can be at the library. I often think about how utopian the library is, how it's one of the very few institutions in modern American life that still presumes that everyone in a city is or could be a patron, a user of the facility, a member of that community. You walk in, get given a free card, and that free card enables you to all this other free stuff. Nothing works quite like the library. But as we read in Dorothy Lazard's new book, Behind the Desk at the Main, being the last truly democratic institution when the rest of American society has abandoned even attempting to address itself to capital E everyone is not easy. In fact, it's nearly impossible. Chaos vibrates at the edges of public libraries, Lazard writes. The cruel realities of the outside world, poverty, dispossession, irresponsibility, mental illness, and me-first attitudes come rushing into the organized world of the library as soon as the doors open. Today we talk with Lazard about that tension between order and chaos, access and comfort, rules and freedom. What is the complex ecosystem that keeps libraries able to be places of both knowledge and refuge? And as the world outside the library gets more polarized and unequal, can libraries sustain the utopian experiment? Dorothy Lazard is the author of two books now and counting. Her latest is Behind the Desk at the Main, a Librarian's Memoir. It publishes tomorrow from Heyday Books. Welcome, Dorothy.
1: Good morning.
0: So good to have you. I want to start out with the work of being a librarian, as you describe it in the book. And I think a lot of people don't think about that. When you were working at the Oakland Main Branch, when you were behind the desk at the Main, at the reference desk and maintaining collections, like, what did you actually do?
1: Well, thank you for asking. I'll take you through a typical day. I would come in, get situated, find out what I left undone the previous day. Answer emails, answer reference questions via email sometimes, meet with staff members who, if we were working on a joint project like a program, an event, I'd also go through many of our librarian magazines to find out what books have been published.
0: Because you got to build
1: books.
0: Collections?
1: That's what librarians do. The way things get into libraries is that we're constantly reading, learning about new authors, learning about new books, reading book reviews, and evaluating our collections that are currently on the shelves. What needs to be replaced, what needs to be updated. And so that was just an ongoing thing that you did just daily.
0: How did you decide what a community needed in its library?
1: Well, the community tells you. You know, like, we're like old school DJs. We take requests. And the public is telling you. There's also places on most libraries' websites where the public can say, can you buy this book? Or this book is coming out. You know, it's really a community, a collaborative process with the community, because they're always telling you what they want to read, what they're eager to read. There are also resources at the library that librarians use, like What to Read Next is a book that librarians use and make available to the public to find out, you know, if people are following a series, for example. You know, we want to keep up with those series. So because people are, we have many, many voracious readers and many series followers too.
0: So that's the fun part, buying the new things. What about the hard part? I mean, I, at my at-home library, I have a hard time throwing away books or gifting them or other things. But of course, in a collection like, you know, the Oakland Public Library, you also have to cull lots of stuff. So how did you decide what is going to the recycling bin or to the sale or however else you get rid of the book?
1: Well, a few things go to the recycling bin. Many libraries are in partnership with other community agencies to pass their books on to those those agencies. And so you decide by a number of things. You decide by the book's condition, the book's age.

0: the book's usage. You know, we do a use count every time a book is used, even if it's not checked out but just left on the table that somebody used it that day. We'll do a use count. And over time, you find out, well, are people even reading this book?
1: Right.
0: Or did we buy, you know, too many copies of Tina Fey's Bossy Pants and now people aren't reading it as much as they were when it came out, you know, 6 or 12 months ago?
1: Yeah.
0: No shade to Tina Fey.
1: Yeah. Could there be too many
0: But that's just an example.
1: Yeah.
0: Yes, I felt like there were too many copies of that book. And so there are a number of things that we take into account, like, should it be removed from the active shelves and put into storage?
1: Yeah.
0: Because there might be some value for it that people will still want to refer to this book. So there are a number of criteria that you have to go through. And sometimes, a lot of times, books just get worn out and you physically have to get rid of it because nobody's going to want it because pages are missing or it's been, you know, marked in so much that it's hard to read, you know.
1: One thing I love about this memoir is that you were a reference librarian, which meant people could just walk in off the street and just ask you anything. And apparently in this part of your career, you were like keeping notes on your favorite reference questions. And you provide us an appendix in this book with 100 questions that you fielded that you thought were interesting. Here's just a brief selection, just 5 of them that I loved. What were people doing in California on January 24th, 1848? Is catalepsy the same as zombieism? And what venom is used to induce it? When and where did the flamenco start? Can you find a picture of the Franchetti Castle in the Dolomites? Is Olympic sprinter Bobby Morrow still alive? And did he ever play for the NFL, and there's 95 others just as intriguing as that. You also had like some favorites from that list too, though. Yeah.
0: Yeah, one of my favorites was from a guy who called quite a lot when I first started working at the Maine back in the early 2000s, and he was an English language learner. I soon found out, and he gave me one of my favorite questions, which is, what do you call the man who has seen your girlfriend? Would you call him your date?
1: And
0: I was like, no, sir, you would not call him your date. So, and then some of the questions are very fact-based.
1: Yeah.
0: But that was certainly one of my favorites.
1: So interesting. Do librarians still get these questions, do you think? Or do you think people just ask ChatGPT or Claude?
0: Oh, no. We're still being asked, you know, about, you know, one of my favorite patrons would call and ask about some AAU, you know,
1: sports,
0: track and field statistic from like the late 60s or early 70s or something. So we're still getting questions on how to pronounce words or...
1: Yeah.
0: How to spell things, or, and, you know, and sometimes people are calling us from bars to settle bar bets. And, you know, so despite the predominance of the internet in our lives, we're still getting lots and lots of questions from lots and lots of people all day.
1: There's also, I think there's something different about being able to talk one-on-one with a reference librarian about some question, in part because it's like the opposite of AI, right? It's not a magic box in that way. It's a human being, and that human being not only wants to find you the answer, but I feel like most librarians I've ever engaged, they also want to show you how you can find answers yourself.
0: 100%. This is what we're... This is also a part of the job. You were asking me, what do librarians do? We teach people how to navigate and also how to interpret information. Like, is this a trustworthy source that I'm going to for my information? How to navigate online encyclopedia and databases and things like that. And so we're teaching people how to approach this flood of information that we all have access
1: inundated
0: to.
1: With, we're drowning
0: all,
1: in.
0: Yeah, that's a good word. Inundated with. We are drowning in information.
1: Yeah.
0: But what can I trust, and where should I go to get that information? So there's that.
1: Yeah. We're talking with former head librarian of the Oakland History Center, Dorothy Lazard, about her career as a librarian and her new book, Behind the Desk at the Maine, a Librarian's Memoir. She's also the author of What You Don't Know Will Make a Whole New World. We want to hear from you. What do you want a public library to be in today's day and age? Also, maybe you are a librarian. I know we have some librarian forum listeners. What do you think about the way that things have changed or not changed in libraries in response to social conditions and the internet? Give us a call. The number is 866-733-6786. I've missed all you callers. That's 866-733-6786. The email is forum@kqed.org. Find us on social media, Blue Sky, Instagram, Discord, etc. We're KQED Forum. You know, kind of real quick, how different do you think the work of sort of Oakland Public Library or San Francisco Public or San Jose Public Library is from the work that you did earlier in your career at Berkeley, where you worked more in archives in that way?
0: Well, just to be clear, I wasn't working in an archive. I was actually working at UC Berkeley at two very small campus libraries that were, you know, they were traditional in the sense that, you know, they were...
1: Yeah.
0: They were archives in that you couldn't check anything out, I guess. But how are they different? Is that what you're asking?
1: Yeah. I mean, it seems like it's pretty different to be working in just like a big urban library.
0: A big urban library is different. I felt like I was meeting, even though I had grown up in Oakland and had lived in Oakland, you know, by then 40 years, by the time I started at Maine, I felt like I was meeting Oaklanders for the first time because you saw the depth and breadth of their interest. You know, they were interested in all manner of things, you know. And so you're constantly learning. Every day there's an opportunity to learn something because unlike a campus library that was very subject specific, you know, my last 9 years at Cal, I worked at the women's, what was in fact the women's studies thing, at the public library, you get all kinds
1: it's
0: of
1: everybody.
0: Questions.
1: It's here everybody. Comes, here comes everybody. That's one
0: right,
1: chapter.
0: That's, right. That's what I'm trying
1: yeah.
0: to say.
1: We're talking with Dorothy Lazard about her new memoir, Behind the Desk at the Maine. We'll be back with more right after the break.
2: 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Coming up at 10 o'clock, a look at silica in engineered stone. That's coming up next at 9 o'clock on KQED News.
1: Welcome back to Forum. Alexis Madrigal here with Dorothy Lazard, former head librarian of the Oakland History Center, spent 40 years as a librarian. Her new book is Behind the Desk at the Maine, a Librarian's Memoir. We're going to get to calls and questions, talking about sort of what you want a public library to be in today's day and age. Let's talk about just big, dumb question, Dorothy Lazard. What should a library be today? Given the internet, given the erosion of social safety nets in American society.
0: Well, it's kind of hard to pull back on what we've become. That's a good question. In my perfect world, I want the library to be primarily an information center, a center that prioritizes learning and literacy and community building. Those are my chief wants for a public library. And not to say that we are failing in that effort. We are not. But I feel like we've, in the past few decades, have certainly past decade and a half, we've kind of, it feels like we're trying to be everything to everybody. And mm-hmm. when you do that, you kind of lose your footing and, mm-hmm. you know, what are we here for?
1: Yeah.
0: Well, 'cause you and also, it makes it hard on workers, too.
1: And we'll get to that for sure.
0: Yeah.
1: Because, you know, Oakland Public, we should tell people, wasn't just a place that you landed. I mean, you actually have a very special history with that institution, some of which you talk about in your previous book, which is you spent many long hours there as a kid. So, I mean, what was the Oakland Public Library that you were going to in the 1970s, and how is it different from the one that, you know, baby Dorothy in 2026 would be going to?
0: Well, it was quieter. It was, it felt, when I was a kid, it just felt like a temple mm-hmm. that you go into and you get transformed by, and you walk mm-hmm. out transformed after you ingested, you know, hours of reading, mm-hmm. Books that you could take home and learn about the world, yourself, your possibilities, mm-hmm. your history. And it was to me, it was just this really special place. It also felt very safe. It felt like a very safe place where people could go in and discover new things and actually meet people, learn how other people use the library. Because I was very much, when I was a kid, I was very much into watching people interact in public spaces. And that's just, that feels very different now. It's a kind of grab and go. It feels very much kind of a grab and go thing. Mm-hmm. The things that, well, now I have this perspective as a worker there. We are just addressing a lot of society's.
1: Right. Ills.
0: Ills.
1: Yeah.
0: Yes.
1: I mean, I love this section of the book where you said, this is you writing here, American public library patrons can look up any law, any political or psychological theory, study any language, history, or literature, amuse themselves with trivia, comics, and the daily news. In other words, the world is theirs to discover as they see fit, and with that information, they can empower themselves to reach whatever goals they've set for themselves. Powerful stuff when you think about it. And all that library workers ask is that the public take care of the materials that are made available to them and return them on time, be courteous, be responsible for the commons that welcomes you, and maintain its resources. For the library to succeed, a certain level of civility and rule following has to be maintained, no matter the size of the population or the conditions under which we live. It's a big ask, I know, but one on which public institutions heavily rely. I think the question is, what is that level of civility? I think when people think about going to a big library now, there's all kinds of people in there doing all kinds of stuff mm-hmm. With all sort of levels of resourcing of all kinds. So what do you think? Is there like a sort of de minimis level of civility that we can pick out, or and how should it be enforced?
0: I don't know how to enforce it, or I would have done so. And I don't want to give your listeners a sense that, you know, it's just kind of like a, you know, wild Western saloon either, although it can be. But how do we enforce it?
1: Maybe enforce is not quite.
0: Enforce isn't the right word.
1: What are the words? You know, how do you say, like, this is what it is? I mean, in the old days, people would have said, shh. That's what people think of librarians, is shushing you. But
0: yeah,
1: that doesn't happen anymore.
0: No, the library has changed to be, even in its own mission of information providing, it's changed to be a much more lively, active place. So it's not going to be quiet like I remember it as a child, because we're doing too many things. There are, you know, libraries now have maker spaces and children's activities, and, you know, they're built differently. They're not these, you know, separate rooms like they used to be in so many library buildings. And so, you know, what happens in the library is also what's happening out in our civic life. Yeah. You know, people are less courteous. People are less willing to share space and to respect rules. Mm-hmm. And so that, you know, that floods into the library, mm-hmm. too, that attitude of the me first attitudes that I write about. And that makes it challenging.
1: Yeah.
0: That makes it challenging. And so in a way, we are not immune to the society in which we live, yeah. like the library workers.
1: Yeah. Let's bring in Joanna in Saratoga. Welcome.
3: Thank you. Thank you for having me and taking my call.
1: Oh, go ahead.
3: So I'm a community college library director here in Saratoga, so I thank you for your book. I have been encountering regularly young people who are coming into our library and at least once a reference shift, so every couple of hours, asking about how to be readers, looking for physical books, looking for engagement, and going past AI and looking for ways to understand the written word and have physical things in their hands. So I'm wondering what your thoughts are about the effect of AI on readership and how we're navigating that as a profession and how we might navigate that as folks who are interested in that literacy, media literacy, AI literacy, and things of that nature, especially here in Silicon Valley.
1: Oh, man. Joanna, stay with us for a second. Dorothy, yeah, like this is such an interesting question, right? I think that libraries over the last 20 years said to themselves, well, everyone's using the internet, so libraries should be a place that are like very friendly and open to the internet and open to these digital resources. And there's obviously amazing things you can do with them. So what is the role of books in the modern library then?
0: I don't feel like we could or should or will abandon books entirely as a society. They're too much of our history, our culture, and I'm not completely sold on the virtues of AI. I still am trying to understand how much it will affect us, particularly in the area of literacy. Mm-hmm. But I feel like when a kid, since you mentioned the young people who come into your library, when a kid sees people reading books, and they will want to read books. But we have to engage them about why we are still reading books. What's the value of this physical, clunky, multi-page thing that's made out of paper, for goodness sake? What do you get out of it? What do you learn? What's the difference between, for example, an e-book versus a real book? How do you engage it? I use e-books. But I engage them in a very real way. Mm. And my engagement in the stories that they hold, I engage in a different way. And talking to people about this technology, you know, Americans, well, people in general, I won't even say just Americans, but people with each technology, there has to be some education about what this can do, how it can change us in our behavior, and what value should it have? What value should it hold?
1: Yeah. I mean, Joanna, I'm curious what you have found effective when a young person comes to you and says, how do I become a reader? I mean, that's such a good question.
0: Oh, my goodness.
3: Well, that's sort of where we get into in the profession what we call reader's advisory, right?
0: Yes.
3: Where we say, okay, what are you interested in? What are you hoping to learn? Are there things that you have read in the past that spark your interest? Are you into fiction or nonfiction and things like that? And so one of the things we've started to do at my library, at least, is invest in collections that are more popular reading as well as the things that we buy that support the curriculum. We're also beginning to offer an AI literacy course for how to use AI effectively and ethically, citing it properly in research projects. But, you know, we're still it's evolving so quickly that it's hard to keep up.
1: Yeah.
3: As with many things that libraries have taken on, as you've mentioned, Dorothy, the ways we've had to change and evolve in the last 20, 30 years with the internet and everything. And I'm the daughter of a public librarian. I've worked in public libraries as well as academic, and it's completely different from what it was in 1996.
1: Totally. Totally.
3: When I was still a high schooler myself. So
1: yeah.
3: I'm really glad to know that you're thinking about these things and talking about them, writing about them too.
1: Thank you, Joanna. Really, really appreciate it. Thanks so much for your work as a librarian as well. We are, of course, talking with former head librarian of the Oakland History Center, Dorothy Lazard, about her career as a librarian and her new book, Behind the Desk at the Maine, A Librarian's Memoir. If you're sitting out there and you're thinking, wow, I need more Dorothy and Alexis together, you can see us on Wednesday, August 19th, at the New Parkway in Oakland. That's this Wednesday. We've got an event together at 6 o'clock, New Parkway in Oakland, August 19th. Let's bring in another call. This is a great call. David in Daly City. Welcome.
4: Hi. Can you hear me?
1: Yeah, sure can. Go ahead.
4: I was growing up in Lawrence, Kansas, in the early 1940s. I'm 92 now, and the Carnegie Public Library was where I learned to read. I was not a good student in the first grade, but at the summer, in the summer programs at the public library was where I learned. And thank you, Mr. Carnegie, and your helpers.
1: Hey, thank you, David. I mean, one of the things that's so interesting about that call is, you know, 80 years ago in Lawrence, Kansas, maybe even more, 80 plus years ago, there was a certain sense that libraries were already serving this like social service function, right? I mean, you yourself in your own story, you were a kid wandering the library. It was also serving as that kind of safe space for you. Do you think that libraries can still be that for kids, or has the need to serve all people made that task more difficult?
0: No, I don't think it's made the task more difficult. I think we should still use the public library as a public commons, you know, because now with technology, with, you know, our kind of fractious social scene here in America, we really need places that will bring us together and have us walk past each other and rub shoulders with each other and commune together. So I think we really do need to stay the course with that.
1: Yeah. We have a great story about that. Do you want to hear it? This is from a listener.
0: What's the story?
1: Listener Mario in San Francisco writes in to say, when I was a teenager going into my early 20s, I was homeless in San Francisco, and libraries were my refuge. It is because of this refuge that I was able to read a lot and spend time indoors, especially on rainy days. And during that time, I was able to study to pass the GED and eventually went to UC Davis for civil engineering.
0: Right on.
1: Without libraries, I don't think my life would be as good as it is today. What I like about that story is I hear, when I talk to people about libraries, complaints about homeless people in libraries.
0: Yeah.
1: And I think part of it is people aren't necessarily thinking about that someone is there as part of an on-ramp to a better life. They're thinking of the person just like taking up their space or, you know, not taking up their space, you know, taking up space. So what is the answer to this, you think, for libraries as social services hubs that they have become, as places of refuge for many unhoused people? Like, what do you think?
0: Well, there's that feeling of, you know, just to speak to your statement about the homeless in the library, we all of us have to be somewhere, you know, and thank goodness there is a library or any other place that is, well, I don't know another place that's as welcoming for people to be, and while they're there, learn something. You know, it's really important that we have that. I lost my train of thought.
1: Yeah, I mean, I guess just like, how do we think about what the library should be for homeless people, and how to make sure that people who are working in the libraries have the resources they need or are trained the way they should be?
0: Mm-hmm.
1: I don't know. Do you think current librarians know how to?
0: Well, we certainly, you know, when I was working at Oakland Public, we certainly had training, staff trainings about, you know, working with difficult patrons, you know. Mm-hmm. But, you know, the homeless in the library aren't the sole problem. You know, we had many housed people who were problematic. And so, but when you talk about that, it faces this issue, you are presented with this issue of, who does the library belong to? Mm. And does homelessness, does a person's homelessness necessarily mean that they don't belong there? You know,
1: yeah,
0: I mean,
1: absolutely.
0: Because I've had many, many conversations with people who have said to me at the library and elsewhere, well, you know, I'd use the library if all those homeless people weren't there. Mm. And I don't feel like they're, homelessness or their poverty should be a barrier to them
1: absolutely.
0: Even being in the place, even if they don't touch any library material. Mm-hmm. But there's that issue of who does the thing belong to, if it's a civic organization, if it's a tax-reliant entity, does your poverty bar you mm-hmm. from using it? And that's like a bigger conversation. Mm-hmm. But the attitude is definitely there. I've had so many conversations with people in and outside the library about that.
1: I loved your reflection on how being a librarian kind of called on you to see the community in a different way. This is you writing again. Behind the desk, I was unofficially but morally commissioned to be a better person, more compassionate, more responsive and respectful. The work demanded that I address the patrons, answer their questions, and help them locate information. In other words, see them as fellow citizens, no matter their abilities, backgrounds, or economic circumstances. I don't know, it's a beautiful, aspirational place for all of us. We're talking with former head librarian of the Oakland History Center, Dorothy Lazard, about her 40-year career as a librarian. She's got a new book out called Behind the Desk at the Main, a librarian's memoir. We're going to be at the New Parkway on Wednesday talking about it, too, if you want to hear more. We want to hear from you this hour. What do you want a public library to be in today's day and age? What do you love about libraries? What do you wish was different? Give us a call. 866-733-6786. That's 866-733-6786. The email is forum@kqed.org. I'm Alexis Madrigal. Stay tuned.

Coming up in the next hour forum with host Mina Kim, one of the most popular choices for kitchen countertops, quartz, is contributing to hundreds of California stone workers contracting silicosis, a deadly and incurable lung disease caused by inhaling silica particles as workers grind, cut, and polish artificial stone. Now, California lawmakers are considering a ban, while some stone manufacturers are pushing federal legislation to limit lawsuits against them. We'll unpack what's going on. I came back to a lovely package from Lynn Beldner. Thank you so much for the bookmarks. They're beautiful.

0: Welcome back to Forum. Alexis Madrigal here with Dorothy Lazard, who was a librarian for 40 years, including 20 of them at the Oakland Public Library. We are talking about public libraries through her new book, Behind the Desk at the Main, a Librarian's Memoir. We're taking your calls about what you want the library to be. Maybe you're a librarian. What do you think of the way that things have changed or not changed in libraries? The phone number, 866-733-6786. The emails, forum at kqed.org. One of the things that I love about the way that you think about public libraries is that they are these places of sort of aspiration. And there's a sense in which, like, you know, municipal budgets always kind of put the library at the tail end. I think you say a benign guest at the municipal table. But you kind of make the argument in the book that they're sort of a bottom-up economic development force, right? Like that libraries are a place where all the people of a community kind of can get a foothold and start to move themselves up.
1: Well, you know, for many people, it was a school. You know, the writer Ray Bradbury talked about he called himself library educated because he spent so much of his young years becoming educated through the library, through, in his case, L.A. Public Library. It's a civic institution that deserves much more than it ever gets. Mm-hmm. I would love to see, you asked me what I'd love to see the library be. I would love to see the library be higher up on the municipal food chain for sure and be seen as essential as a police or fire in a city. Mm-hmm. Those departments that usually, you know, claim the lion's share of the municipal budget of many cities, not just Oakland, but many cities. Because, you know, as I get older, I feel like this is more and more important. We need to educate our community in a real way. I mean, we see this, you know, with the current federal administration. We really need to step up our education game. Both in and outside of the library, certainly in the schools. We can't afford to not be a literate, engaged, intellectually engaged society.
0: Yeah. Let's bring in Amy in Oakland. Welcome, Amy.
2: Hi. Dorothy, hey. It's Amy Martin.
1: Hi, Amy.
2: Hi.
1: How are you? I'm fine. How are
2: Good.
1: You?
2: Great. Dorothy and I worked together I was there for 14 years at Oakland Library. Mm. It's so good to talk to you. And I'm so excited about your book, Dorothy. I feel like all of us who work for Oakland Library probably have a memoir boiling inside of us.
1: You do, girl. Start writing it today.
2: Very exciting to think about. And I've been listening to this conversation with such interest. I was trying to remember who told me the story of the librarian at Elmhurst who used to help, I believe there was a community of sex workers in the neighborhood who used to come in and get help typing up flyers.
0: Wow.
2: On Word for their businesses, and the librarians would help them with that. So I just, this idea that there really is a place for everyone and that everyone is entitled to dignified help at the library is, yeah, I think, such a crucial thing. So important. I don't remember if it was you who told me that story, Dorothy, but it's kind of it was an old lore from OPL. Yeah.
1: No, it wasn't me, but that's a great example of how we are engaged in our communities.
0: For everyone.
1: For everyone, yeah.
0: Hey, Amy, thanks so much. Appreciate your call. Thank you so much. Here's an interesting comment from a listener. Nancy writes, I was a reference librarian in a public library in the 1970s. Probably 90% of my job can now be done with an internet search. The best part of that job was the wide range of topics. You never knew what was going to come next. My favorite question was it possible that there was an entire civilization in North America before the Europeans came? Having grown up in Utah, I recognized that as a core tenet of Mormonism, and that was our answer. Interesting.
1: Interesting.
0: I mean, to the other point in there, It is true that many basic reference questions can be handled by an internet search. And in fact, there's going to be an AI summary that pops up at the top telling you one thing or the other. Gina over on the Discord writes, on the one hand, AI and other technologies has some interesting applications for surfacing the kinds of valuable information libraries hold. On the other, those profit-driven companies are incorporating AI in ways libraries don't always get to control or opt out of. They are constantly increasing costs to libraries with exorbitant charges for ebook usage, and they increasingly make it difficult for us to ensure the privacy of our patrons. However, there's a whole movement among librarians to say no to AI and provide alternatives to the tech needs users have. Check out the Library Freedom Project for a wealth of resources related to this. What do you think, Dorothy, about these things? Right? This feels to me like there's this kind of basic tension of people, you know, what something like 20% of people on Earth already use some kind of AI tool.
1: Sure.
0: So people have this thing. Most people are using, like, internet search. There's a lot of demand for ebooks. And on the other hand, those things sort of complicate the sort of core mission of the library as well as the economics of the library. So if it were up to you, you were just, like, you know, running some large urban library system, what would the kind of posture of the library be to these technologies?
1: Wariness. But I tend to err on the side of wariness when it comes to what I still believe is a fairly new technology. One, because of the cost.
0: Mm-hmm.
1: Two, because I've seen, you know, libraries kind of throw in, it's like, we're going to do this. And then you have to pivot really hard when that service provider goes out of business or goes under or starts charging too much or something like that. And so I would say, you know, having a strong, clear mission around certainly new technologies
0: mm-hmm.
1: would be essential for any library. It's just like, what is our core value around this? I mean, you can't, and I want to say to the audience that I'm not a techie, really. I mean, I did as much as my job required, but I'm not keeping up on all of the cutting edge news about AI. So take what I say with a grain of salt. But, you know, just having this core idea of this is how we're going to respond to what's being made available, I think would help a lot of libraries, you know, kind of not do mission drift every time a new product comes out. Yeah.
0: Couple of library and librarian shout outs. Someone from Covello writes, I'm a library assistant in a small rural library in Mendocino County. In 2024, our library was named the best small library in America by the Library Journal. That's D from Covello. I think it's important to acknowledge that many types of communities that use libraries. In our town, many people don't have computers, copiers, scanners, printers, or air conditioning. Sometimes we have to let patrons use our phone or post that we are a cooling station. Small town libraries are truly the heart of a community, and I'm so proud of ours.
1: Right on.
0: Well, that's nice, right?
1: Yeah.
0: Here's another person who loves their library. Mimi writes, in 2026, Larkspur opened a brand new library. The thoughtful design has attracted a big range of people of all ages into the library, many of whom stay for hours. Some likely use this place as a place to combat isolation. There's a big children's room and also spaces with booths designed for middle and high school students to work collaboratively or just enjoy a shared space. The librarians don't whisper and thus encourage others to interact. I hope other communities take a look at Larkspur as a successful model for our current era and years to come.
1: Congratulations, yeah. Larkspur.
0: One of my favorite things about libraries is the kind of autonomy that they let kids have. And I think this goes to your personal story as well, but I was just thinking about, you know, my kids. If you send your kids to a bookstore, you neither need to send them with money, or they just have to, they can't really do anything in there, and they're not, maybe they're not even welcome necessarily. Whereas in a library, they have a library card. They have every tool they need to just do it all on their own, which I find like such a, in our era now where kids, don't oftentimes have that much autonomy to just pick something and do it without having a bunch of money. It's like such a beautiful addition to the world.
1: A public library is a place where kids can wander, and kids growing up these days, a lot of them don't have that in their skill set to wander. I'm allowed to wander and just touch anything or participate in any event you're having.
0: Yeah.
1: And you don't really need to have a library card. Just come in there.
0: That's right.
1: It's a great place. You know, and it's the first, I want to say, it's the first place that kids really recognize that they're a citizen with that library card. Hmm. That's your first civic institution connection.
0: Long before you can vote.
1: Long before you can vote. For me, that was really empowering as a kid, you know.
0: Huh.
1: I got my first library card at Western Addition Branch, and I was really happy to participate in their 60th anniversary celebration earlier this year.
0: Oh.
1: To go back there and see that branch, which is much bigger than it was when I was a 10-year-old. Living in the Western Addition. So,
0: love that. You know, one thing we need to talk about from the memoir, the new book you've got behind the desk at the Main, is at a certain point, you actually went upstairs. You were no longer on the main floor. You went to the Oakland History Center.
1: Yeah.
0: Which is a different kind of resource. Many, you know, there's SFPL has a great history room. Oakland History Center, just vitally important for so much work that's been done in Oakland, my own and many, many, many other people. Why is it important for a big urban library to have this kind of collection and have a place where people can go to learn about the places where they live?
1: Oh, I think it's vital. I think it's vital to have historic documents close by us that we can reach and read and access. I particularly love history centers in public libraries, in public spaces, mm. where they're not under glass like they would be in a museum. Mm. But there's something, I mean, you've had that experience yourself as a Oakland History Center patron.
0: Okay.
1: This is how I met Alexis, by the way, coming in and saying, I'm curious about this. What do you have? Mm-hmm. And then it's such an amazing experience to have, you know, a historic document set down in front of you. Embedded in that exchange is trust.
0: Mm.
1: Access,
0: right?
1: You know, letting patrons know you are a part of this community and we're willing to share that community's history, that community's documentation with you.
0: Mm.
1: So there's a huge amount of trust involved. People love the fact that they didn't have to, you know, have some letter from some higher ranking somebody,
0: right,
1: to access, or they didn't have to pay to access that
0: or
1: information.
0: Order the boxes up. You go down to Stanford's archives and, you know, there's
1: right.
0: this whole rigmarole.
1: Be,
0: and,
1: right. You know, you don't have to be strip searched or
0: right,
1: have
0: yeah,
1: an iris
0: exactly.
1: scan or anything like that.
0: Yeah.
1: And that's what I loved about working in that room. That was the best job I ever had.
0: Yeah.
1: That was the best job I ever
0: great.
1: Had.
0: Best document I ever found there, I think, was from the North Oakland Poverty Center when Huey Newton and Bobby Seale were working there before they founded the Panthers, or as they were founding the Panthers. And there's this great, there was meeting notes of the North Oakland Poverty Center. And at the end, it says, Bobby Seale agrees to wash out the coffee pot if they stay late for meetings. And you just think, like, wow, that's a tiny bit of history
1: yeah.
0: from right before the Panthers became, you know, a global phenomenon.
1: And it was also fantastic for me, having grown up in Oakland, to learn about the history of this place that was so much a part of my history. Yeah.
0: Matthew writes and say, you know, I worked as an assessment director at three colleges and had a chance to meet many times with the librarians and student patrons. One of the recurring themes of the focus groups was an increasing reluctance of patrons to get help with their projects. One young man said, I organize everything around not having to talk to people. The librarians lamented the tumbleweeds and crickets at the reference desk and were actively considering more outreach. How proactive was the author and her colleagues in engaging with patrons, and how did they do the literacy education to orient students and other citizen scholars?
1: Well, you know, librarianship is also about observation. And so a lot of us behind the reference desk are watching you engage the library. Are you scanning the shelves endlessly? Are you looking up and around and trying to decipher the Dewey Decimal System? So there's a lot folded into the work of a lot of observation. Who needs help? Who's reluctant to approach the reference desk? I mean, I confess that I was one of those people. Even in library school, I was afraid to approach the reference desk at UC Berkeley, where I went to library school, because there's this admission of, I don't know something, and I'm letting people know I don't know something if I approach the reference desk, so let me try to figure this out on my own. And that's not necessary. That's what we're here for, to help you get over that. It might be too strong a word to say shame or discomfort in admitting that you don't know something. We all don't know something. And so librarians are there to help. Some libraries deploy the roaming librarian, where you're walking around to the patrons, to various tables, and saying, do you need help? Can I help you find something? I was always comfortable approaching people. And sometimes you'd be shooed away. No, thank you. I can figure it out. And then eventually they'd come back to the desk. But sometimes they would figure it out, you know. But just letting people know, I'm here to help.
0: I mean, so part of it in a community as diverse as our own, feels like it's also important to have librarians, you know, young, old, black, white, Latino, Asian, like just everybody, so that all kinds of people can see, oh, librarians are just like us. You know,
1: exactly.
0: We can go to these people.
1: Sure. I was asked many times, it's like, are you a real librarian? Yes, I'm a real librarian. And then they want to know, how did I get into the profession? What's the story? What's the education like?
0: Because you felt like they hadn't seen many black librarians.
1: Well, they hadn't. Yeah. I mean, I worked, 10 years as Oakland, Maine's only black reference librarian. There were other librarians, certainly other black employees, but for the first 10 years I was there, it was me on the reference. Representation matters, is what I'm saying.
0: Yes, indeed. We have been talking with the former head librarian of the Oakland History Center. Dorothy Lazard had a 40-year career as a librarian. Her latest book is Behind the Desk at the Maine, A Librarian's Memoir. And you only retired so you could write the memoir about the library, right?
1: No, I retired because I was tired. I retired for a number of reasons. I have a lot of books in my computer that have not been finished. And the memoir, What You Don't Know, was one of them, as was this book.
0: So good. Aaron wants to say, hey, this is Aaron Sanders, the librarian who stepped into Dorothy's role at the Oakland History Center after Dorothy retired. Just want to give props to Dorothy for bringing the OHC into the 21st century and making the collection so much more accessible to the public. In a city that lacks an official city archives, OHC has an important role in keeping Oakland's historical materials and part of our cultural heritage safe and easy to access.
1: Thank you, Aaron.
0: If you want to catch Dorothy Lazard in person, we're having another conversation at the New Parkway in Oakland on Wednesday. We'll see you there. Thank you so much for joining us, Dorothy.
1: Thank you, Alexis, for having me again.
0: Thank you so much to callers and listeners and commenters. I'm Alexis Madrigal. Stay tuned for another hour of Forum Ahead with Mina Kim.
3: 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Joe Salvatore is back with traffic, and we're looking at that fire. Better news for it in the Altamont Pass. Hey, Joe.
4: Yes, Sandy, they have contained or at least stopped the forward progress on this fire, eastbound 580 at North Flynn Road. It is over to the right shoulder. Fire crews still have the on-ramp to North Flynn Road closed, so that, with all the distraction, has drivers backed up towards Greenville Road. We've got a stall on the upper deck of the Bay Bridge. This is westbound, just past Treasure Island. That car is blocking the right lane. Joe Salvatore for KQED.
3: 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Sandy Althaus here. Hope you're having a good Monday night on this is KQED San Francisco, KQEI North Highlands, Sacramento.

From KQED in San Francisco, I'm Nina Kim. Coming up on Forum, one of the most popular choices for kitchen and bathroom countertops, quartz, is contributing to hundreds of California stone workers contracting silicosis, an incurable lung disease that can be fatal. It's caused by inhaling silica particles as workers grind, cut, and polish the engineered stone. Some state lawmakers are considering a ban, while some stone manufacturers are pushing federal legislation to limit lawsuits against them. We'll unpack the dangers of working with engineered stone and what can be done to curb the risk. Join us.

0: Hi from NPR News, I'm Giles Snyder. The 60-day ceasefire with Iran has come and gone with no indication that the conflict is any closer to a settlement. President Trump has ruled out extending the interim agreement reached in June. And speaking to Fox News on Monday, he threatened to bomb Oman if it gets in the way. He was asked about that remark by a White House reporter.
1: This morning you said you would bomb the S out of Oman if they got in the way of reopening the Strait of Hormuz. Would you say you're out of patience with Oman as strategic?
2: No, I don't think they'd behave very well, but we'd handle them very easily, just like we do other things.
0: Oman has been in separate negotiations with Iran on an agreement to manage the Strait of Hormuz. The investigation into the death of Mississippi teen Nolan Wells is ongoing. Elise Gregg of the Gulf States Newsroom and Mississippi Public Broadcasting reports the NAACP is joining attorneys for the family.
3: It's been over a month since the 18-year-old was found dead on Horn Island. Now the NAACP says it's joining the family's attorneys to push for transparency in the investigation. NAACP President Derek Johnson says they don't want to assume the results of the investigation, but have serious concerns about how local investigators are handling the case, especially with questions about whether there are racial elements to Wells' death.
4: We are simply saying transparency, an aggressive investigation to get answers can help the state move beyond its past perceptions and really stand up to a current reality.
3: Key pieces of information, like cause of death, still haven't been publicly released. For NPR News, I'm Elise Gregg in Jackson, Mississippi.
0: The prosecution has rested in the trial of the Massachusetts woman charged with killing her three children in 2023. Prosecutors called dozens of witnesses in the Lindsay Clancy case from member station WBUR. Deborah Becker reports.
5: Among those who've testified are the children's father, Patrick Clancy, first responders, a former nanny, and various healthcare and psychiatric professionals who treated Lindsay Clancy for postpartum mental health issues. Clancy admits to killing the children, but the defense is arguing she's not guilty by reason of insanity and say she should not be held criminally responsible because she was not in her right mind. Prosecutors say she deliberately planned to kill her kids. If jurors agree with Clancy's insanity defense, she would be committed to a state hospital with periodic reviews to assess if she could be released. For NPR News, I'm Deborah Becker in Boston.
0: Luigi Mangione's state murder trial and the killing of UnitedHealthcare CEO Brian Thompson has been postponed indefinitely. Mangione's lawyers are seeking to have the case dismissed on double jeopardy grounds after he pleaded guilty to federal charges last week. A hearing is set for December 10th. This is NPR News. The vaccination rate for American kindergartners is down as exemptions reach a record high. Federal data released Monday show vaccine exemptions rose to 4.2%, up from 3.6% the previous year, marking the fourth consecutive year of rising exemption rates, mostly due to non-medical reasons. The data on vaccination rates is the first since Robert F. Kennedy became President Trump's health secretary. Water levels in the nation's second largest reservoir have reached a new record low. From member station KJZZ, Alex Hager reports on Lake Powell at just 22% full.
6: The Colorado River Reservoir covers parts of Utah and northern Arizona. If the water level drops much lower, it could force the shutdown of hydropower turbines that send electricity to about 5 million people. If it drops further, the dam could have trouble sending water downstream at all, jeopardizing the supply for major cities like Phoenix, Las Vegas, and Los Angeles. Just downstream, Lake Mead, the nation's largest reservoir, also hit a historic low last week. The records are the result of drought, climate change, and steady demand for Colorado River water. Policymakers are trying to agree on a new plan to rein in demand for the river over the next 2 years. It's expected to be released in the coming weeks. For NPR News, I'm Alex Hager in Phoenix.
0: Heavy rain and flash flooding, an ongoing threat from the Midwest into the Mid-Atlantic. National Weather Service flood watches remain in effect for eastern Kentucky, southern Ohio, and much of West Virginia, where residents are cleaning up from weekend flooding. Officials say one person was killed in West Virginia and Indiana. Storms had left at least seven people dead. This is NPR News.
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8: The forecast for tonight, some clouds overnight, some fog as well, and temperatures in the 50s. Tomorrow, mostly cloudy in the morning, turning sunny, and temperatures from the upper 50s at the coast to the upper 80s inland. We may even see some low 90s. It's 9:06.
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1: Thank you for inviting me.
0: So, Farida, you first encountered someone with silicosis a few years ago. What were they going through?
2: Yeah. They were in their late 20s, and I think how young this worker was at the time, I think it was in 2023 when California was considering tightening rules for how engineered stone or artificial stone, which is this material linked to the increase in silicosis, they were considering tightening these rules. And so this young man came into the meeting via Zoom, and I could see that he was connected to an oxygen machine, you know, with like the clear tubes, tied to his nostrils, clipped to his nostrils. And I just couldn't believe that he was so young and he was having to depend on an oxygen machine to breathe. And I think he said he was on the wait list to receive a lung transplant, which meant that his silicosis was really advanced. And he'd worked, you know, a number of years in this industry. But obviously, I mean, the fact that he was so young and already having to deal with this, and it seemed like the most of the burden for his disease was falling on his family. He used to be the main breadwinner, you know, and now everybody had to deal with this. So
0: the age is not necessarily a major outlier, right? Young men predominantly are getting this disease. I read that the median age of diagnosis is 46.
2: Yeah, I mean, California, first of all, is the only state, as I understand it, actively tracking this disease. And what we know from this data that doctors at the California Department of Public Health have gathered, you know, and spend time confirming these cases, tracking these cases. And then also this, like, you know, the numbers that you, the figures that you just mentioned right now. I mean, the fact that we have this website, you know, showing us all the new cases that they're finding, where they are in the state, the age of the people getting sick, how many people have undergone lung transplants or are waiting for this, surgery. What we know is that many of these workers are in their 30s, in their 40s, in their 50s. Many of them have told me that they used to work with natural stones for decades, you know, the older workers, and they didn't have this problem until they began working with artificial stone. And all of them, you know, have told, the people that I've spoken with have said that they didn't know about the hazards of working with engineered stone until they or someone, you know, a coworker, a friend got sick.
0: I was also really struck by the statistic that 98% of the cases are among Latino men.
2: In California, that's right.
0: Yes, in California. And as you say, the fact that we even have this data is because California is uniquely taking this opportunity to really learn more about it.
2: Yeah, we've heard from doctors in other states, in Illinois, in Florida, Massachusetts, Colorado, that have reported cases, but there's not, they don't, those states don't have, you know, a concerted effort like California does to track this disease in the industry.
0: So, Dr. Gandhi, what exactly is silicosis? Why is it so debilitating and even deadly?
1: So silicosis is a completely preventable lung disease. It essentially is caused by breathing in fractured or respirable crystalline silica that comes from mostly like minerals and rocks in the ground, so quartz. And when it is ground into a fine powder, it becomes the perfect size to enter into the lungs and retain in like the air sacs of the lungs or alveoli where we exchange gas. And over time, the silica causes inflammation, it seems like, and also that inflammation and also direct scars to the lungs. And when the lungs scar, it is very difficult to reverse from any cause. But in other lung diseases, we have like some medications that decrease the progression, so stabilize it. But at this point, we don't really have great medications to reverse scars in the lungs. And there's no proven therapy for silicosis at this time. So that's why it's considered incurable.
0: And that's why it progresses even after someone, let's say if they just completely stop their exposure mm-hmm. to silica dust, that the inflammation, the scarring and so on progresses.
1: That's right. Yeah. You know, there is retained silica.

0: the lung. So it remains there because it's so small, and the body thinks it's an invader or some kind of like it foreign body is what we call it. And so the body almost walls it off inside the lung with like it's your immune system. So it is stuck there. And so there is data from Spain, but also like historical data from mining and other like other occupations where they show even when people stop working that they keep getting worse.
1: What about if they've received a lung transplant?
0: So a lung transplant is not really a cure, because what a lung transplant in many outcome data, like when we look at studies of what is a bad outcome from a lung disease, lung transplant is almost the same level as someone dying from that disease, because people generally receive a lung transplant when there is a thought that they would not live 6 more months without it. So you have to be very ill to receive a lung transplant. And so if you think about it, we've had 1 in 6 people in California already to that like worst outcome almost. A lung transplant replaces your lungs with someone else's, but we often counsel patients that it's like replacing one chronic disease with another, because with a lung transplant, many times it just is not as safe as of a transplant as many of the others, like kidney or heart or liver, where people can live many years. On average, it's the lifespan is like 5 to 8 years after. Wow. So if you're in your 20s or 30s receiving a lung transplant, your life expectancy is still very short. And so it's not like a treatment. It's just the last effort to provide some length of quality life for people.
1: And what is the quality of life if you have silicosis? What are the types of things you are probably experiencing day to day?
0: You know, in the beginning, many people don't have very many symptoms. And really, we push them to say, oh, like, are you, like, you know, I ask them and they'll be like, oh, I'm fine, I can still work. But then you ask them, like, are you able to play games with your kids? They're like, no, I'm too tired when I come home. Many times it starts off with like a mild dry cough, a little bit of shortness of breath, some tiredness, but over time this insidiously progresses. So they get worse and worse, almost in a way that is imperceptible until it is just completely affecting all aspects of their life. So they're very short of breath. Many of them have very severe chest pain that is difficult to treat. They are exhausted all the time. Many lose weight, significant amounts of weight, and have poor appetite. Often we see people develop rare infections that you only see in people with severe lung diseases. They can develop heart issues because of the stress on the heart from the lungs. And, you know, then you start to see where they need oxygen, more hospitalizations. And when you're at that point, we see that they tend to get much worse fast after that point.
1: Claudia, you have a clip from a stone worker diagnosed with silicosis. What can you tell us about him?
2: What's his name? Because
1: Lopez.
2: I've spoken. Lopez. Yeah. So Lopez lives in the East Bay.
1: And we're not using his full name.
2: We're not using his full name because he's undocumented, and his wife as well. So he also needs an oxygen machine to breathe 24/7. And I think when you speak with these workers and their families, I mean, it's just this enormous stress of not being able to work anymore. They're completely disabled, you know. They can't even, you know, like Dr. Gandhi said, play with their children or do things that used to be really easy before, like walking to the store or carrying grocery bags or going upstairs. And then Lopez is also on a wait list for a lung transplant. And I think, you know, not just him, but other folks I've spoken with, they talk about the mental toll, you know, from going from feeling like they were the main breadwinners for their family, and now they feel like a burden, you know, and they're terrified about what's going to happen to them.
1: Let's hear the clip and have you translate.
3: Ahorita yo me encuentro como desesperado. Es una desesperación el estar nada más sentadito, sin poder hacer nada. 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Para ya recibir ese trasplante que estoy esperando. para poder salir a trabajar.
2: Yeah, so he just talking about how he feels desperate, you know, and how difficult it is to be just like sitting at home waiting for the hospital to call to tell him when he can get a lung transplant.
1: So you noted that he's undocumented. Are a lot of stone workers undocumented, and does that make it harder for them to get the health care they need or ask employers for the support that they need?
2: You know, we know many of them are immigrant workers, immigrant Latino workers. A lot of people I've spoken with are undocumented, but I don't have, you know, we don't have a clear picture if the majority are undocumented. Yeah. But we do, you know, this is part of the construction industry. There are so many Latino immigrants in California that work in that industry. And I think, you know, something to note about California is because we have a safety net for undocumented workers as well, although it's been, you know, impacted in the last couple of years because of budget cuts in the state. That's one of the reasons that doctors like Dr. Gandhi say that we've been able to, you know, track these cases as well. In other states,
1: through our
2: public health system, and that these workers have been able to receive life-saving treatment.
1: We're talking with Farida Jabla Romero, labor correspondent for KQED, who's been covering the increase in the cases of silicosis caused by cutting engineered stone. Also, Dr. Shefali Gandhi is with us, an assistant professor at UCSF who is a pulmonologist and occupational medicine physician. We'll have more with them and you after the break. This is Forum. I'm Mina Kim.

0: Have you tried our crossword puzzles yet? Well, clues this week include a place to relax and a neighbor of Earth and Jupiter. You can play the latest puzzle at kqed.org/crossword. We've got Climate One coming up next at 10. Can nature provide common ground in a divided country? The CEO from Nature is Nonpartisan, Benji Backer, and climate scientist Catherine Hayhoe look at conservation across the political spectrum and why respect, not judgment, opens the door to real conversation. That's at 10 o'clock. The announcers and technical staff of KQED Radio are affiliated with the National Association of Broadcast Employees and Technicians, CWA Local 51 AFL-CIO.
1: This is Forum. I'm Mina Kim. We're talking about how quartz or engineered stone countertops have sickened hundreds of workers in California who cut and grind the slabs for a living. More than 30 have died since 2019. We're talking with Farida Javla Romero about it, labor correspondent for KQED, who has covered this extensively, and also Dr. Shefali Gandhi, a pulmonologist and occupational medicine physician at UCSF, who has treated people with silicosis, a deadly lung disease that's caused by inhaling silica powder. And you, our listeners, are invited to join the conversation. 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And Rakesh writes, is it possible to get silicosis from a quartz counter in your kitchen? Dr. Gandhi.
2: So generally, no, if it's in your kitchen already. But if you have somebody come in to repair it, or let's say you get it chipped and you have someone come and grind it and create that fine powder dust, you can actually have that in your home. I've heard there have been some people who have come to our clinic who have said they've been concerned about it after they move into a new construction, that maybe there may be like silica dust in the ducts and things. And to develop silicosis, you generally need to be around it. It's like a cumulative exposure, mm-hmm. So for periods of time. But the truth is, silica, respirable crystalline silica, is also a known carcinogen, and there is no threshold of safety for it. So even any exposure to it is considered unsafe, generally, and the amount that somebody can be exposed to is very low to still cause lung issues, for example.
1: One of the reasons quartz is so popular, right, Farida, is the fact that it's very hard to chip quartz countertops.
3: Yeah. I mean, we've seen this product come into the U.S. market, I think, around the 1990s and then 2000s, and then it just took off and became the most popular countertop material now in the U.S. Customers prefer it because it's cheaper, you know, than natural stones like marble or granite, and you can get these beautiful designs and colors. And even the workers that are sick with silicosis, you know, they'll be like, oh, I was so proud of my work because the kitchens would look like gorgeous, you know, by the time we like finish installing it or whatever. I think a lot of people just don't know about the dangers that this material, relatively new, you know, factory made material poses for the people that are cutting and polishing these countertops for kitchens, bathrooms, you know, labs, schools, and so forth. And that's why I think, you know, it's important to talk about what's going on with this growing public health crisis, because consumers have a lot of power in this.
1: And it's made by crushing quartz and then binding it together into slabs with like resins and things like that.
3: Mm-hmm. And that's one of the reasons why, you know, researchers have been finding this silica powder that comes out of artificial stone when it's cut or, you know, ground or polished. That's one of the reasons why they say it's more toxic than natural stone, because it comes in this combination with resins, dyes, and other chemicals that, you know, the factories put into this like pancake mix to then like make it compact and, you know, cook it into these slabs.
1: So how much is a quartz countertop usually, how much crystalline silica does it contain typically?
3: Yeah, it can contain more than 90% crystalline silica.
1: And that's compared to like how much in marble, right. say, mm-hmm. or soapstone or?
3: Granite, I know it's around 40% silica, and then marble is around 2%. But also keep in mind that these natural stones that people have been working around for, you know, thousands of years possibly don't have those other chemicals that doctors say now make the engineered stone silica that much more toxic.
1: Listener Elena from the East Bay writes, or Elena, I empathize with workers going through these health issues. I recently had a kitchen renovation and noticed the contractors were not consistent in wearing masks. Do masks help? These products should be banned. Another listener writes on Blue Sky, why didn't the employer supply the workers with the proper protective equipment, or is prevention just not possible? Both my wife's grandfathers died from black lung, but that was a century ago. Haven't we learned? Dr. Gandhi, I want to ask you about this. So first of all, do masks help?
2: That's a good question. I think when we hear this question, I like to talk about the concept of protection in occupational safety. Generally, any kind of personal protective equipment is considered the least effective form of protection. There's something called the hierarchy of controls, and the best is like an elimination or substitution strategy. And then after that, engineering controls trying to decrease the amount of exposure, and administrative controls decrease the amount of time someone's around it. But the last is the mask. But the thing is that we know from studies at the amount of silica that is created, the masks are not sufficient because it takes so little silica to cause lung disease. And we know that the silica particle travels throughout the entire workshop. So someone can be cutting on one side of the warehouse and they'll measure elevated levels 30, 40 feet away. And so it's not that you need to wear a mask just then. You need to be wearing it. Imagine wearing a mask for 12 hours in Los Angeles when it's 97 degrees in an unventilated warehouse. And then also the water cutting and all of that stuff is not perfect. And so small amounts of imperfection is enough to overexpose people.
1: So based on what Dr. Gandhi is saying, Fadia, help me understand what kind of workplace regulations exist mm-hmm. for working with engineered stone, as we had that listener asking about, like, why didn't their employer follow these steps?
3: To answer the regulation question first, California has stricter rules in place than, say, federal OSHA, so at the federal level. What employers are required to do now, and, in these countertop fabrication workshops, is to cut the engineered stone and products with silica, most products with silica, underwater so that either like with machines like that cover the surface with water or completely submerging the stone underwater. And then they're required to provide like ventilation and these very sophisticated masks. Sometimes they're called powered air purified respirators. I've gone to some of these shops that are like super sophisticated, you know, where I've spoken with employers. A lot of employers are trying to do the right thing. They've spent hundreds of thousands or millions of dollars to refurbish their, workshops and workplaces to try to protect their workers. They're also concerned about their own exposure to silica, and they often have their sons working with them there, you know, so it's a concern. And I feel for them because they've done all they can, you know, to try to protect workers.
1: I'm sure it's quite costly to put all those measures in place.
3: It is quite costly. And then it's also, you know, they have to be, you know, monitoring the workers to make sure they are wearing the masks and to, you know, repair things when they're not working properly. And then we also have a lot of employers that are just not following, you know, some of the rules. Whenever Cal OSHA goes out and investigates a workplace for crystalline silica and engineered stone, you know, they find like the majority have violations, you know. But what I wanted to say about this is like it goes to Dr. Gandhi's point that even the shops that are, you know, super sophisticated, spending all the money to like comply with all the rules are still seeing silicosis cases, you know, which is leading researchers and, occupational health experts to say, hey, this isn't enough. And we're talking about top officials in the California Department of Public Health, Cal OSHA, and so forth. And that's one of the arguments that the big manufacturers of artificial stone, you know, that's their argument. Like, it's not our fault. It's the employer's fault for not protecting their workers. But what we're seeing on the ground is even the employers are doing everything they can, are seeing silicosis cases among their workforce.
1: It's interesting you bring that up because Cambria, the largest U.S.-based manufacturer of engineered stone, we reached out to them and they shared this statement with us. They said, the National Institute for Occupational Safety and Health's February 2026 alert confirms that when engineering and administrative controls, as described, are used properly, they are generally effective in reducing worker exposures below the OSHA permissible exposure limit. They also went on to say that their slabs are safe when they leave the factory. They say these silicosis cases represent an occupational workplace safety issue, not a product issue. Reckless employers are criminally violating state and federal OSHA requirements and regulations, exposing workers to deadly conditions. Dr. Gandhi, I want to get your reaction to that. Do you agree? First of all, if these regulations, you know, that OSHA has put in place, if they are followed, are they affecting it? Are they effective at preventing silicosis? And is Cambria right that they really do not have responsibility for this? It's really at the fabrication level.
2: First, I want to say that we don't need fancy countertops that are killing people. You know, it's a fashion product, right? And so when they say, oh, it's not our fault, you know, when it leaves our space, we have no responsibility. I think the issue is that this is in our workplaces, and the workers and their shops were not informed of the change in the silica level when the product came into the space. And so first of all, you know, by absolving themselves of any responsibility, I think is a major issue, because I think everyone deserves to work in a safe space. And then if a new chemical comes into your workplace and you're not told that it's unsafe, why would you wouldn't know that you need to change your pattern of behavior when for centuries we've been working with this other product that hasn't caused issues to this level with these young people. Silicosis has existed since like since the 1500s. And so the fact but why are we seeing this huge exponential increase, you know, is this new product in our environment? And to remove all responsibility, I think, creates a very bad precedent for occupational safety in general. Because as I mentioned, elimination and substitution of the toxic substance is considered the best way to prevent disease.
1: And so, Faida, what is the state projecting in terms of new silicosis cases, say, in the next, you know, several years?
3: Cal OSHA has shared some of their estimates. I think it's more than 1,000 workers that would get sick in the next few years.
1: I think it's 1,500.
3: Yeah. Yes. If the state doesn't take any steps to try to remove this product from the countertop fabrication shops. One more thing I wanted to say, Mina, about like the U.S.-based manufacturer, the largest one, Cambria, their argument on this, which is a position they've taken for a while now, you know, to try to defend themselves. And also, you know, like in hearings with California state regulators and also before, Congress, as they try to push for a bill that would basically give them immunity from hundreds of lawsuits by sick workers that are seeking damages. There have been a couple of these cases that have gone to trial now. I think it's 4 or 5. And in 3 of those cases, let's say a handful, in 3 of those cases, the verdict from the jury has been has supported workers and their families and have awarded verdicts of tens of millions of dollars in each case. So that question of, okay, maybe employers didn't do everything they should have, you know, to protect workers, but are these massive companies making, you know, millions of dollars out of the product also completely absolved, or do they have some responsibility? What the juries have found is that they do have some responsibility in these cases.
1: We've got calls coming in. Let me go to Steve in San Jose. Steve, go ahead. You're on.
4: Hey, good morning. Thanks for taking my call. My name's Steve. I'm a general contractor, been doing it roughly 15 years. I hire subcontractors for different stone fabrication. It seems that we've had man-made products, for example, like Corian, out in the marketplace for forever, as well as then it morphed into granite. And now we have either quartz or quartzite. My question is, what is inherently more dangerous about quartz, or is it just the volume that is driving the awareness? Because, and is quartzite safer than quartz?
1: Dr. Gandhi.
2: Sure. So Corian is like a plastic or resin product without the silica. And really what we're seeing, that the disease that is killing people is the silicosis from the silica. So that's probably a lot of the difference. Is the Corian is the resin, it's different resin, but similar kind of concept that we see in the artificial stone. And then it also contains the toxic silica. So that probably explains that difference. I think that is an argument that's being made. But either way, we have known that silica exposure is dangerous for like centuries, as I mentioned. And the amount of silica in the artificial stone product is way too high. It's just not safe to work with. Quartzite does have a lot of silica in it as well, but it doesn't have those toxic resins. You know, there isn't a lot of data between quartzite and quartz, and that's because, you know, we're seeing an emergency. We're at the beginnings of this. But quartzite generally is very expensive. It's not installed in very many kitchens. And so that may be why we're not seeing, like, huge clusters of diseases compared to the artificial stone.
1: So you have mentioned, you know, Farida, how basically fabricators are trying their best in some cases to mm-hmm. create the kind of working conditions that OSHA requires. So then why is California looking at a potential ban?
3: Right. So it wouldn't be a complete ban like what Australia,
1: Australia has
3: implemented.
1: A complete ban.
3: Yeah. I think they can't even import this stuff anymore in there. And it's interesting. I will answer your question, but partly because of the Australian ban, some of these large manufacturers of artificial stone have developed alternatives with a lot less silica, or they advertise these new products as silica free. And they're also selling that, they started selling that in the US, but they also sell the stuff with high silica.
1: So you mean alternatives exist? They're immediately available if someone decides they're not going to go with a quartz gun.
3: Yes. Okay. Yes. And then what was the question?
1: It was, why are some California officials looking at a ban, and what are the parameters of it that they're considering?
3: Well, because whenever Cal OSHA has gone and inspected these shops, most of them are not following all the rules because they say it's just, you know, too onerous, it's too expensive. Many of these businesses are super small, you know, like fewer than 10 employees, and they just don't have the resources to like buy all the machines to cut the thing always underwater, or have the ventilation, or have the, you know, the system to get rid of this like dust, you know, once it comes out. The other reason is because they're finding that even, you know, that like Dr. Gandhi said, like this powder can like dry up on people's clothes. Whenever I've gone to some of these workshops, you know, I've definitely come home and been like, oh, I think I have this stuff in my shoes, you know, in the sole of my shoes, or like some of the stuff in my clothes. And I feel like you can feel it in your nose. It like tastes different, you know? So I think it partly is because of the difficulty of making sure that like everybody is following the rules at the same time, and because of the unique toxicity that they're finding this silica powder has, that it just, the most effective way right now to protect workers and save lives is to, you know, get the stuff out of the countertop fabrication shops.
1: So then just to repeat my question from earlier, Dr. Gandhi, if a workplace is following all the rules, though, right, are they effective at preventing silicosis?
2: We have no proof that there are any shops. Like, you know, we don't have where shops are going in and doing, like, screening on everyone. Even Cambria, who says they don't have any cases of silicosis, when they were asked at the Cal OSHA testimonies, they did not, they said they don't, they haven't tested anyone. So they have no idea also. So there's no proof that it is 100% effective.
1: We'll have more with Dr. Gandhi and Faria Jafar Romero. And you, our listeners, right after the break. This is Forum.

Coming up Monday on Forum, the San Andreas Fault is under more pressure now than it has been in the last 1,000 years. That's according to new research from seismologists who study earthquakes along the Pacific Rim. With recent earthquakes in places like Japan, Colombia, and Venezuela making headlines, we look at what this buildup of tectonic stress means, the latest science, and how prepared California is for the big one. 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

0: Welcome back to Forum. I'm Mina Kim. We're talking this hour about silicosis, a deadly lung disease caused by fabricating engineered stone or quartz, which is commonly used in countertops. California is looking into banning engineered stone containing silica, and Farida Javla Romero, labor correspondent for KQED, has been covering this extensively. Dr. Shefali Gandhi has been working with people who have silicosis, a pulmonologist and occupational medicine physician at UCSF. And you, our listeners, are sharing your questions, your reactions. What questions do you have about the dangers of working with quartz? Is this making you rethink quartz countertops? Are you or a loved one affected by silicosis? Tell us your story. Maybe you work in an industry like construction and home design and have questions you'd like to ask our guests at 866-733-6786, 866-733-6786. Christina from Highland writes, "My husband and I have read about this horrific disease through multiple articles in the LA Times. We did a kitchen remodel in 2018 using quartz for all of the countertops. If we had known then what we know now, we would have approach the remodel differently. As a matter of fact, as we look for a new home and plan for significant renovations, we had a very specific conversation with our contractor. We told them we do not want any engineered stone in this next house and to please provide us with alternatives for consideration. We are horrified that we may have contributed in even a small way to the growth of this disease in California." Listener David writes, "Silicosis is a well-known disease. The manufacturers hold responsibility if they were not crystal clear about how their product needs to be cut and polished while protecting work. But I also hold the installers highly negligent if they were not requiring their workers to wear respirators when working with this material." Farida, you reported on how some patients with silicosis are struggling to get workers' compensation after they've become disabled. What's happening with that?
1: So what happens is that, once workers get to the point where they can no longer work, some are able to get temporary benefits through the state. But we have this system, the workers' compensation system, that is supposed to provide people who are injured or sick at work with, money for medical care and wage replacement. And what we're seeing so far is that, dozens of these workers are waiting a long time to get any of these benefits. They have to get an attorney to help them fight denial from insurance companies, because the way it works is, employers are required to have workers' compensation insurance. And so when somebody makes a workers' compensation claim, it goes to their insurer. And then that company has to figure out if they were, covering the employer at the time this worker got sick. What we know is that, or what experts on the system say, is that it's a lot more difficult often for people who have this cumulative traumas to get any of these benefits versus, say, if you fell off a ladder or, cut your finger, like everybody saw it, it's directly tied to an accident. So many of these workers are seeing a lot of challenges to get, to be able to get money for their medical care and to help their families survive.
0: So essentially what you're saying is that the justification for these insurers not giving the workers' comp is also just the fact that the employers are sort of pointing the fingers at other shops that these particular workers have worked in if they worked for other shops previously. So that's how they've been able to justify that they should not be, and their workers' comp insurance should not be the ones responsible.
1: Well, that's part of that. Like, some of the insured denial letters I've looked at, they'll just say, "We're denying all liability because we don't have enough evidence that you got silicosis at this at this particular employer that we cover." There's some of that. I think also it's just, we're dealing with a population of workers that is very vulnerable. A lot of them don't speak English fluently, and the workers' compensation system can be super complex. But it also, we have historical, data from previous, Dr. Gandhi could tell you more about this, but previous, diseases that we've seen, among minors and black lung disease, where workers' compensation has just not been good for the workers. They end up not getting the benefits that they're entitled to. And we're seeing that play out in California with workers that I've spoken with waiting more than 2 years to be able to, you know, get a positive development on their case.
0: Elizabeth from Oakland writes, I worked for years in refineries where workers cut and fitted material for pipes and were full of silica. When doing this, fine dust came down everywhere, including on me. I had to quit this work years ago due to chronic obstructive pulmonary disease diagnosis, and a few years ago got a diagnosis of stage 1 lung cancer. So many more workers are vulnerable. Are the workers suing their employers? Sounds like asbestos scandals all over again. You noted, Farida, that they are suing their employers. You also noted
1: they're not suing the employers.
0: Oh, sorry. They're suing the manufacturers.
1: The manufacturers and distributors of artificial stone.
0: And you also noted that there is an effort right now to try to limit manufacturers' liability. Tell us about it. What is H.R. 5437?
1: Mm-hmm. So it's a bill in Congress that is authored by California Congressman Tom McClintock. The bill is moving through Congress. It recently advanced from the Judiciary Committee with Republicans, you know, saying they're concerned about the impact of these lawsuits on the manufacturers of artificial stone, the impact on jobs, and feeling like these lawsuits are just, you know, unfairly targeting these companies. Well, you know, from what we've told you already, Mina, we know that this is an issue that's being decided by the courts right now. And, you know, what I've heard a lot of, like, public health, you know, advocates and doctors say, it's like, instead of trying to prevent, because what the bill would do is, like, get rid of the hundreds of lawsuits in the courts right now, sort of dismiss them, and also prohibit new ones. And so this is something that could really change behavior in these companies if they're faced with potential verdicts for tens of millions of dollars, you know, in each case. So they feel like workers should have the right to sue these companies. And then, you know, Dr. Gandhi, would you like to add anything on this?
2: Cause yeah, I think, you know, I take care of many silicosis patients in my clinic. Many of them, as Farida mentioned, are very vulnerable, don't have good levels of insurance because they were not provided it by their employer. Then workers' comp system is failing them. And so they really have very few inroads. Many of them have small children. They can't feed their families. Some of them are becoming homeless during this process because they're so sick. And so, but in a company absolving themselves of any responsibility sets a very bad precedent, because everyone deserves, as I mentioned, to have a safe workplace. And so this allows companies to bring toxic chemicals and products into our environment, both for workers and also consumers, without any responsibility. And, you know, as I mentioned, we don't need this product. We have other alternatives. There are new engineered products that work exactly the same with all the, like, you know, benefits of the engineered stone, low cost, no chipping, you know, they don't need to be resealed. But they're not made from high silica. They're made from recycled glass. Many of these companies are literally sending the safe product to Australia and sending the unsafe product to California and the United States. Like, why don't we deserve to be safe?
0: Well, we reached out to Representative McClintock, but he was unable to join us. But his team sent us clips, including this one of McClintock speaking on the Hill, which very much echoes, this was in June, and echoes the argument that manufacturers should be absolved. Let's hear.
3: When these stone slabs leave the factory, they're entirely safe as long as they are then fabricated according to health and safety laws. Unfortunately, there are some sweatshops that ignore health, safety, labor, and immigration laws to undercut their competition. So who's responsible for these injuries? The manufacturer who obeyed all the laws, who safely manufactured the slab and had no control over the fabrication process once their product left their factory? Or the fabricator who broke all the applicable safety and labor laws and ordered their workers to expose themselves to injury?
0: And Dr. Gandhi, obviously you have already, you know, pushed back on this, essentially stating that these manufacturers created this product, should have informed people about the dangers of it, and are creating safer products now that they should be using in the United States. How are fabricators feeling about this? I mean, you know, essentially it's sort of shifting the blame to them.
2: And I just wanted to say, myself with my colleague, Dr. Fazio, put in an opposition letter to this bill that was put in, with the packet to Congress.
0: Thank you for being clear about that.
1: I mean, fabricators are gonna cut whatever the consumer or designer or architect or construction company needs, you know, cut. And they often say, talk about this pressure like, well, if I don't take this job, somebody else will, you know, and the product that has flooded them, that has become so much more popular is now this engineered stone or quartz. And they'll, you know, they'll be like, oh, we were, you know, before we were working with marble or granite or tile. Now it's this stuff, you know? And so they're also catching up to like how toxic this can be for the people that are handling the product, cutting the product. And like I mentioned, the shops that can, you know, that can spend the money and are like the top of the line are doing what Kalosha requires them to do now to handle it safely. But there are still concerns that even with all that, it may not, it may still lead to people, some people getting sick. Something else about the bill, Mina, is like, I thought it was really interesting, like public health, you know, advocates are also questioning, like, why would Congress spend their efforts on trying to shield these manufacturers, which most of them are, yeah, headquartered outside of the U.S. The only big U.S. manufacturer in the U.S. is Cambria in Minnesota. The rest of the manufacturers are in Spain. You know, they're like Israeli companies. And so instead of, you know, focusing on trying to protect workers or figure out how we can address this, steep rise of the super aggressive, often deadly lung disease among workers in the country. So why focus on shielding the companies instead of, you know, dealing with the big problem? Because even if you stop the lawsuits, that doesn't mean that workers are going to be safer unless something gets done.
0: Let me remind listeners, you are listening to Forum. I'm Mina Kim. Farida Davila Romero is the labor correspondent for KQED, and Dr. Shefali Gandhi is a pulmonologist and occupational medicine physician and director for the Center for Silicosis Support and Research Network at UCSF. So Adali from San Francisco writes, very informative session. It is so terrible that we are exposing hardworking immigrants to yet another occupational hazard. How close are we to banning quartz countertops in California? Are there other countries that have banned the product that we can learn from? We know that Australia has. Deborah writes, it makes me sick that immigrants who are already under attack are bearing the brunt of this extremely toxic substance. And if they're undocumented, they likely have no way to seek justice or medical care. I suspect unethical businesses take advantage of this. These countertops should be banned, period. So how quickly is this moving? For, you know, how likely is it that, you know, California will move toward essentially a ban?
1: Yeah, so there's this one governing body in California that approves new workplace safety rules. It's called the Occupational Safety and Health Standards Board. And they approved sort of starting to take steps towards rulemaking that would eventually, you know, prohibit the use of artificial stone in these fabrication shops and the installation of artificial stone. So it wouldn't do anything, you know, if you already have a quartz countertop in your kitchen. I mean, that wouldn't impact you at all. But this is for like new stuff, right? That's getting produced or made into countertops or installed. And where we're at on that process is there's been a meeting already, you know, involving fabricators and, you know, doctors and people that are following this, but it could take months or years. I believe, Dr. Gandhi, correct me if I'm wrong, but, that it's in an expedited track, but I mean, the rulemaking could still take a while, you know?
2: Yeah, I mean, rulemaking can take years. I think they want to do it properly, so they're doing all the steps. Sometimes there's like an emergency rulemaking where they like can shorten or remove some steps of the process. So they're doing the full rulemaking, but doing it as in the most expedited fashion possible, while ensuring all steps are taken to make it as like clear cut as possible.
0: Even renovations can take months or years. So if there's somebody who's already chosen quartz countertops for, say, a kitchen or bathroom remodel, could they face a delay or a cancellation?
2: We, you know, the goal, and that was part of the most recent meetings, you know, we've done interviews of shop owners and other people, that there's discussions of how to ensure that this will also not delay the housing industry. You know, I think as, and part of that is meaning to allow the industry to ensure there are those alternatives available, though that can be ramped up quite quickly, we believe. And so they are doing the rulemaking, but they're also balancing the housing industry as well.
1: And something doctors have stressed, Mina, is like, throughout this whole time, there are still people breathing this stuff now. So even if the state gets sort of quickly, say, in months, you know, or a year to some sort of new rule, taking these products out of fabrication shops, we're still going to see a lot more people get diagnosed with this, you know, aggressive silicosis.
2: In Australia, they banned it, you know, 2 years ago, but they're still seeing a large new number of cases diagnosed is because it takes years for people to get sick or for that silica that's retained in the lungs to continue causing problems. We call it latency. There's a period between exposure and diagnosis. And so but in countries where they've had this product, you know, like Spain is a population that's only 10 million more than California, they already have 3,000 cases. Despite knowing since the early 2010s this is an issue, everyone is seeing more and more cases. I think California is at the beginning of the epidemic. If you look at the curves, we're the only state that's counting. We need to do something.
0: Even the current count, Dr. Gandhi, do you think it's an undercount?
2: Yes. I will tell you that when I speak to my patients, they tell me, oh, there was this guy who was my colleague. He went back to Mexico. He never saw a doctor. You know, they all have stories like that. There are also many, many people that are in the early stages that have not gotten the surveillance screening. And Cal OSHA knows from going to these shops that very, very few shops are doing the mandated required surveillance. And many times it's because they don't know where to, there's not good clinics to do this. Our system is just not set up to deal with this toxic product.
0: How big a difference could reducing consumer demand for this stone make, you think, Dr. Gandhi?
2: You know, I think the truth is consumers just want a product that works well for them. You know, there are big home developers, for example, the Lennar Homes has removed it from their entire construction industry. IKEA removed it from their product line, and people are still buying countertops there. They're just buying safer alternatives. And so rather than having consumers take the burden of choosing, why don't we provide them with safer products so they choose from a safe menu? In Australia, they've not seen any difference in terms of the housing construction. People are still cutting countertops and people are building homes. And so we can do that here easily.
1: Yeah, that said, I know, for example, the United Kingdom was also at some point considering a ban, and then they decided not to do that, you know? So there are other countries that are just trying to do more enforcement and workplace safety rules to deal with this issue.
0: So it sounds like we're all still wrapping our minds around what the impact of this is, but I appreciate you both so much for sharing your experience with this, Dr. Gandhi, and your reporting on this, Farida. Farida Davila-Romero of KQED, Dr. Shefali Gandhi of UCSF, and as always, to our listeners for their questions and comments and insights and experiences in the industry. Ana de Almeida Amaral produced today's segment. You've been listening to Forum. I'm Mina Kim.
4: 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Coming up next, Climate One. First, though, Joe Salvatore is in for one last look at the roadways and going back to the fire on the Altamont Pass.
5: Yeah, Sandy, the good news is this fire's pretty much under control at 580 eastbound at North Flynn Road, and the fire's forward progress was stopped about an hour ago. The better news as far as the freeway goes is now only the right lane and the on-ramp are shut down. At one point, three right lanes were closed, but again, just the far right lane. Traffic beginning to ease up a bit, still backed up to North Greenville Road. The other problem we have is a crash in San Jose, southbound 101. This is on the connector ramp to southbound 87. That's blocking the left lane. Joe Salvatore for KQED.
4: All right, Joe, have a nice night. Go to bed. This is KQED-FM San Francisco, KQEI-FM North Highlands, Sacramento. I'm Sandy Althaus. The time now, 10 p.m.
6: This is Climate One. Benji Backer fell in love with nature at a young age, and then he got active in politics.
7: But I couldn't fathom how the most important thing that keeps us going was somehow caught up in political warfare.
6: So he started Nature is Nonpartisan to build a conservation movement where everyone is welcome.
7: At the end of our lives, no one will remember what political beliefs we had. But if we don't have a planet for the next generation, they'll remember that.
6: Climate scientist Catherine Hayhoe says conversation, even with people you disagree with, can be one of the most powerful tools for climate action.
8: If we begin a conversation by esteeming the other person rather than implicitly judging them, that conversation starts off with so much potential and can end in an incredibly surprising place.
6: Benji Backer and Catherine Hayhoe on Finding Common Ground, up next on Climate One.
9: Live from NPR News, I'm Giles Snyder. The 60-day ceasefire with Iran has come and gone with no indication that the conflict is any closer to a settlement. President Trump has ruled out extending the interim agreement reached in June, and speaking to a Fox News reporter on Monday, he threatened to bomb Oman if it gets in the way. Oman has been in separate negotiations on an agreement to manage the Strait of Hormuz. President Trump also surprised another ally, saying the U.S. would scale back military exercises with South Korea. Trump says he's been in contact with North Korea's leader, Kim Jong-un, and NPR's Tamara Keith reports.
10: Trump cited South Korea's unwillingness to get involved in the war with Iran and his own relationship with Kim Jong-un in explaining the decision to pull back on the exercises.
11: I'm making it much safer. You see, I'm actually making it much safer. Kim Jong-un has always treated me with great respect.
10: Trump was answering questions in the Oval Office.
12: Why hasn't Kim Jong-un responded to your request to have a conversation?
11: How do you know he hasn't responded?
12: Has he?
11: Yes.
10: During his first term, Trump met with the North Korean leader three times. Other presidents have sought to isolate Kim. Tamara Keith, NPR News, the White House.
9: Now to Indiana, where Indy Star reporter Sophie Hartley spent the weekend reporting on the flooding that has left at least seven people dead.
13: I was in Anderson on Friday, and 7-8 blocks south of the river that had flooded, the intersections were basically lakes. I saw people swimming out to their cars to rescue really important memorabilia. In the city of Indianapolis, I saw like hundreds of volunteers, you know, fill 15,000 sandbags to try to reinforce a levee, just, you know, all hands on deck.
9: West Virginia also cleaning up. Officials confirmed the death of one person. The head of Customs and Border Protection says the agency has temporarily paused construction for its border security plans in Texas's Big Bend National Park. Commissioner Rodney Scott says he's now visiting the region, where he's expected to meet with county judges and sheriffs. Carlos Morales says more.
14: In a social media post, Commissioner Scott said he'll begin meeting with local leaders to evaluate the region's rugged and difficult terrain, balancing border security needs and protecting the national park.
15: Last night, I put a pause on all activity in that park as far as construction goes until I can get down there and do a personal evaluation, talk to some stakeholders, talk to local law enforcement in that area.
14: The Trump administration's $1.7 billion construction plan for Big Bend National Park includes a combination of vehicle barriers, patrol roads, and new surveillance technology. Opponents say the work that happened before the pause has already caused irreparable damage. For NPR News, I'm Carlos Morales in Marfa, Texas.
9: And you're listening to NPR News. The share of school children in kindergarten who got exemptions from vaccination requirements rose to another record high last year. NPR's Rob Stein has more on the latest data from the Federal Health Agency.
16: The CDC says that the percentage of children in kindergarten with vaccination exemptions increased from 3.6% to a record 4.2% for the 2025-2026 school year. The changing rate comes as the Trump administration has been trying to cut the number of vaccines children routinely get, and childhood diseases like measles and whooping cough have been resurging. Rob Stein, NPR News.
9: Deaths from the outbreak of Ebola in the Democratic Republic of Congo is now top 2,300, making it the deadliest ever recorded in the country. The World Health Organization says Ebola is now spreading across six provinces and is on track to surpass the outbreak in West Africa that began in 2014. The rare virus causing it has no approved vaccines or treatments. Officials in the Philippines say the situation at a high school in the south of the country is now under control. Police say a student brought a pistol and a rifle onto the school campus Tuesday and fired at students inside a classroom. One student was killed, and authorities say the gunman took his own life. The high school is attached to a privately run university whose president says there were no additional fatalities or reported injuries. The shooting was the second in the Philippines in less than 2 months. I'm Giles Snyder. This is NPR News.
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6: I'm Mariana Brocious.
18: I'm Kusha Navidar.
6: And this is Climate One.
18: Today, it can feel like everything, like literally everything, gets pulled into politics.
6: Yeah, we are living in an extremely polarized and politicized country and moment.
18: Even something as fundamental as the air we breathe or the land we live on is fought over. And of course, there are so many reasons for that. Financial motivation, mis and disinformation. And Ariana, I know I'm going to sound like an old man, but social media too.
6: Yes, and that's especially true when it comes to climate. For a lot of people, the climate is a politically charged partisan issue wrapped up in the culture wars. And many people's feelings about it, about why it's happening, what we should do about it, and frankly, in some corners, still this question of whether it's happening at all, come down to which side you're on.
18: But what if there were a way to get past the politically charged language and bring more people into the proverbial climate tent?
6: Yeah, I mean, the climate crisis doesn't care about anyone's ideology or political identity. We are all experiencing it. Not equally, but climate-induced

0: 2024 election. But now he says that approach is falling short of bringing people together, and so he is trying something new.
1: His new organization, Nature is Nonpartisan, is built on a simple idea that caring about the natural world shouldn't belong to any one political identity.
0: And Backer, who has long identified himself as a conservative, told me that lately he doesn't feel like he belongs in any political party.
2: I would consider myself truly politically independent at this point in my life. I'm politically homeless, probably for lack of better terms.
1: You know, I bet there are a lot of people who feel that way, especially right now. Of course, trying to take the politics out of something that's become so polarized is no small task.
0: Yeah, so what does it actually look like to build a nature-forward organization that feels inviting or, dare I say, fun? For Backer, it's about finding that common connection that most people have with nature, whether that's hunting, fishing, hiking, or just wanting clean air and water. He and I connected immediately over fishing. I thought you'd appreciate this. I went on my first fishing trip pretty recently because I wanted to learn about everything that it took to eat fish, which I do a lot. So catching it, you know, killing it, dressing it, cooking it, eating it. And I come from a family that's pretty in tune with nature, but just going on that trip, I think, was really important for me. And I was wondering for you what the last nature trip was that you went on.
2: I actually proposed in Patagonia to my fiance. So that,
0: oh,
2: like, it's kind of like the biggest nature trip I've ever taken, probably.
0: Congratulations, holy diver. That's amazing.
2: Yeah, thank you. Yeah, I mean, it's really on brand for both of us because we're both nature lovers. And my dad proposed to my mom on the top of a mountain in France. And I thought my whole life, that is so sick. I'm not going to be able to do that. I don't know why I thought that because I'm on top of mountains as much as I can be. But I decided, to wait until we went to Patagonia, which was like my first vacation in a long time. And it was an awesome, awesome experience. So I don't know if I'll ever get a better nature experience than that. At least maybe some funnier stories or like crazier experiences, but I don't know if it's a better experience than
0: that. I don't know. I mean, talk about being in tune with nature and how it reflects with your life. Like that's amazing. That's wonderful.
2: There were birds that soared over our head, like falcons. And I mean, it was kind of like, and maybe they were trying to eat us, you know, but it was romantic in the way that we at least felt it. It was super cool. And it was a beautiful day. It was perfect.
0: Why was it important for you to propose in nature?
2: I mean, other than her, it's the most important part of my life. I mean, it's the place that I feel the happiest. It's the thing that reminds me about what I do. It's the thing that's inspired me to be who I am. And it's had the same effect on her. So it was something that, I mean, we didn't obviously talk about it because can't ruin the surprise, but I just knew that that would be the only place that made sense for her. And it also was the only place that made sense for me. It's the one place that I feel the most myself. I mean, this work can actually be really difficult and challenging and stressful. And the only way I ever really am able to keep going is by, you know, continuing to be out there. There's nothing more important to the world than nature, and same with nothing more important to me.
0: I love that. And thank you for sharing that. I mean, I can feel it. And I imagine that that connection has a lot to do with why you started your organization. So can you tell me just a little bit about Nature is Nonpartisan? How did it come to be?
2: Yeah, I grew up in Wisconsin, and our version of nature was the 12,000 lakes that the state has. And I grew up going up there with my grandpa and family and fishing and boating. And we had a small cabin in the woods that was a family cabin that my grandparents had built in the 1960s. And I just fell in love with nature at a young age. It was something I look forward to every weekend. And I really started to, in high school, become active in politics and realized pretty much during that time that for some reason, the environment that I loved was caught up in political warfare. And when I was loving the forests and the trees and the lakes and the outdoors in Wisconsin, and then was able to travel as well with my family to a couple of national parks, I was like, I don't know how this could be political in any way, because it's so obvious when you're in those spaces how much we rely on it to survive. But I couldn't fathom how the most important thing that keeps us going was somehow caught up in political warfare. And so,
0: yeah, how did that play into the founding of the organization then? Because I mean, it's not the first organization

0: organization you founded, right? Like you had the American Conservation Coalition, which you've now moved on from to start Nature is Nonpartisan. Like what gap in the existing groups were you trying to address?
1: Well, I would consider myself truly politically independent at this point in my life. I'm politically homeless, probably for lack of better terms.
0: Politically homeless. Okay.
1: And I first started ACC because I wanted to get conservatives back to the table on the environment to make it bipartisan. But what I realized in doing that was that that also sort of made it partisan in a roundabout way because it was only focusing on conservatives. And in today's politics, it's us versus them all the time. And so if you're just focused on conservatives, then you're just trying to get conservatives to win on that issue. And that's just not, it's helpful in getting us closer to the bipartisanship, but it doesn't really get us there. The real reason why I started Nature is Nonpartisan wasn't based off of that. It was based off of the fact that if you are an American that cares about the environment, that wants to join a movement around the environment, I don't think that there is one right now that's culturally relevant, that's kind of fun to be a part of, that makes you want to be a part of it. So I think that that's missing. And I also think there's a movement missing that actually represents the wide swath of people who care. Like if you're a Prius-driving hippie, there's a group for you. And if you're a gun-toting hunter, there's a group for you. But the reality is those groups actually want the same things. And there's not really an organization or a movement that represents that either.
0: Your cultural relevancy point is so interesting. How do you make an organization that's culturally relevant in your eyes? Like, what does that mean to you?
1: When you think about the American fabric, the identity around America, you think about a lot of different things, and it might depend on who you are. But there are certain things that make Americans' values obvious. So like freedom, individual liberty, the ability to do what you want, limited government. Those are kind of things that America has embodied. I would love to make the environment something that is part of the American ethos because it's something that we have been blessed with. I mean, this country is the most environmentally diverse country. You have the deserts of the Southwest. You've got the rainforest in the Northwest. You've got the plains and you've got the East Coast's amazing diversity from North to South. And it's really not part of the American ethos right now. You don't really think about it when you walk around as an American in a way that actually did used to exist. So in the 1970s and 80s, Americans did sort of wear the environment on their sleeves. It was something that people showed up for all the time. And it was in movies. It was part of your community. The first Earth Days were almost nationally celebrated events. And Americans advocated for the environment together in a way that was very cultural. And it's also how we got the Lorax and all these kind of cultural movies and iconic things that came out. And right now that's not happening, at least in a way that's not polarized. So we're trying to do that in the 21st century way, which looks a lot different. But to me, that's going where people are. It's YouTube. It's social media. It's doing it in a digital way, but then also connecting people to in-person communities where they can go and volunteer and be a part of a conservation movement. It's having some of the biggest voices who maybe aren't seen as environmental figures become part of the conversation and have them be leaders in this space. So it's really doing it in a way that's less policy centric and more like community, human, pop culture centric. And you're going to be seeing a lot more of kind of how we're going to do that in the years to come. But that's sort of the broad strokes of how I think we can shift towards getting the answers we need, because today, politics more than ever is downstream of culture. And if culture is not talking about the environment, we don't get the environmental action that we need.
0: I also want to talk about in the policy sphere, you and your organization helped shape the executive order creating the Make America Beautiful Again Conservation Commission. Can you tell me about that a little bit and how it came to be?
1: Well, something that people will learn about me over time, hopefully, is that I really don't ever write anybody off ever. And if you look up my background, I have a history of not being a big Donald Trump fan. So I just want to get that out there. But that doesn't mean that I would never stop trying to work with somebody who I disagree with. And no matter how much I dislike them, and in good faith, like I'm not going to go in there to try to sabotage them. Like if you change your mind and you want to work on my team or at least be on my team for this one issue, I'm all in to work with you. So when President Trump won in 2024, I was already getting this organization going, and I wanted to make a cultural movement organization, but I also wanted it to work from a policy standpoint to show that it can be nonpartisan, that literally anyone can show up to the table. And I thought, what better way to show that than to have one of the most anti-environment, at least in perception, politicians work across the aisle to get something good done for the environment. And who else is going to be trying this? Because no one really in the environmental community would even think it's possible. So we very early on decided that it'd be a perfect showcase of what could happen. And while there hasn't been a lot of follow through on the commission and the actions, although there's 3 years left, so maybe they'll change their course on that, I think it just showed the power of showing up in a nonpartisan way, because we actually helped write and craft the executive order, which the commission is tasked to solve problems related to national park funding, access issues for people when they're recreating, to help fight forest fires, some, you know, more conservation related issues. And the thing is, when we went into the White House to talk about that, we went in partnership with groups from across the spectrum. So it wasn't just us. It was some groups on the left and some groups on the right. And if you asked us how we got it done, it was A, that we tried and we were persistent about it, and we weren't going to just say, okay, this guy is not good for the environment, and so we're not going to try. So that was number one. But number two was, we worked with people across the spectrum to show the president's team that this is like an 80-20 issue, if not a 90-10 issue. People want you to do this. And we showed up in that force and it got done. So has he been the most pro-environmental president ever? Obviously, no. However, it is true that when you show up in a nonpartisan way, you get a lot more done.
0: Yeah. But then simultaneously, like on the Department of Interior's website, the first priority of the Make America Beautiful Again Conservation Commission is to, quote, balance stewardship and economic growth. Environmental protection and the responsible development of natural resources are not mutually exclusive. America's golden age is about energy dominance and conservation abundance. And I'm sure that there are people that would read that statement and think, okay, it's a cynical ploy. Open up public lands, more fossil fuel development. How do you navigate that when you're in the room and you're trying to make things meet together to push things forward?
1: It's really hard, but I think that those are the hardest conversations that Americans aren't willing to have right now. When you look back at history, like that's how politics used to work, is actually trying to find that compromise, which is really uncomfortable almost all the time. And what you just read off, I actually don't think is very problematic. Like, we have to build homes and we have to, you know, mine for minerals that are in our phones, and we have to mine for minerals that are in solar panels. Like, we have to balance economic stewardship and environmental protection. But if that is just code words for opening up public lands, then that isn't okay. So compromising on the approach and compromising on the details are different things. Mm. If you're saying, hey, we do need to balance these things, totally fair. But if balance is in the name of actually just greenwashing or overshadowing what's actually happening, then that's a different problem.
0: Well, right? I guess, so to your point, it's about the good faith argument, right?
1: It is. Like, it is. So, yeah, if you're showing up because you actually want to strike that balance, then that's actually the right way to do it, in my opinion. It's way better than being militant and saying we can't develop resources anywhere, or we have to develop resources everywhere. But you actually have to follow through on that balance. And if someone doesn't follow through on the balance, then they were lying. And so I think that that's the compromise has to come, but it can't come at the expense of people just lying about it just to get people on board.
2: We'll continue our conversation with Benji Backer after a quick break. Coming up, what does it take to bring everyone into the idea of conservation?
1: We have to meet them where they're at, what they care about. You know, if you care about hunting, you care about fishing, you care about hiking, you care about the forest, that's your why, your WHY. That's what we need to tap into.
2: That's ahead when Climate One continues.

0: This is Climate One. I'm Kusha Navidar. Today we're talking with an avid outdoorsman who's been trying to broaden the political consensus around conservation. Benji Backer is the founder of Nature is Nonpartisan. On the organization's website, there's a feature that really caught my attention. Each staff member has their political affiliation listed and then crossed out. So for example, one person is listed as a progressive, but that's crossed out and replaced with surfer. Or on another one, conservative is crossed out and replaced with hiker. So I asked Backer about that choice.
1: I think it's leaning into how crappy the polarization is to then undo it, right? Like some things are bigger than the polarization that we're seeing. Decency, humanity, love of the environment. These things do transcend party lines for most people or ideological lines. And although the media and social media really tries hard to convince us otherwise, I posted a video a few weeks ago about after Rene Good died, the protester, that liberals were convinced after that Republicans just wanted them dead. Mm-hmm. And when Charlie Kirk died, Republicans were convinced that liberals just wanted them dead because that's what the social media algorithms that they follow are saying. And I kind of follow everybody. So I saw both. Like when Charlie Kirk died, all the people on my conservative feed were saying, see, the liberals just want us dead. And I'm like thinking to myself, I'm surrounded by liberals all the time and none of them would have ever wanted that to happen. Or the same thing with the Rene Good thing. Like I know a ton of conservatives were like, dang, that sucks that she died. And it's like, that's not okay. So I think it just speaks to why, unfortunately, that's a really dark example of why we would do something like that and that we're going to keep leaning into the polarization to unpolarize it. Like there are some things that rise above partisan politics and ideology. The environment has to be one of those things because it is bigger than that. At the end of our lives, no one will remember what political beliefs we had, but if we don't have a planet for the next generation, they'll remember that. And the planet will remember that. Like, no one cares about who wins elections 50 years from now, other than the planet. Like, that's what we leave behind. Mm. We're the skulls underneath the earth. And the earth should be there when we're dead and gone. It should be there long after. And whatever political identity we wore on our sleeve is so much less important than that. Same with being a good person. Same with being a good family member. Same with treating people well. Same with showing up for people, right? And I think that we've lost the plot on that. We've lost the plot that above these stupid political bickering things that we are humans. And it's not just cliche to say that. It's true. And we're being pitted against each other in a way that's not helpful. So I think leaning into that to help people realize that, oh, wait, a conservative and a liberal can actually see the same way is an important thing.
0: Yeah. And I think your point about the feeds that we see is so relevant because we become isolated and I think especially just get fed things to enforce certain points of view. But then you say like, we lost the plot. Okay. How do you reintroduce the plot? Because the reality of that is that Republicans have historically been skeptical of climate policy. Mm-hmm. And yet, if I'm understanding it right, polling for younger conservatives seems to show that they care more about the issue. So is that a shift that we're seeing inside the party or is that just like still mostly rhetorical? What have you seen?
1: It is a shift, but I think what we need to realize is that it's not even right versus left in this case. It's right versus wrong. And like, we just need to focus on bringing people into the movement who see the right versus wrong. Like we have to lower emissions. We have to protect the environment. We have to be able to leave the world better than we found it. And that's not a partisan belief. And so, yeah, there's going to be some conservatives who are against that and some conservatives who are for that. And we just need to build a winning coalition of people.
0: On Nature is Nonpartisan's website, I actually couldn't find a single use of the word climate. Like I saw preventing wildfires. I saw improving water infrastructure, ensuring natural disaster resilience, which all kind of, I think the root there is improving the climate. Can you tell me about that? Is like climate a dirty word when you're trying to talk about this to different sides?
1: I mean, it's a really good point. And first of all, for those who care about climate change, like, climate change is a main driver for me, and I'm unashamed in saying that. I mean, if you read my book or if you look at anything I've ever said in an interview, like I obviously believe in climate change and it's important for us to solve. The reality is that climate change is all of that, right? And the other reality is that people's reason for caring about climate change usually revolves around nature. Like people want to leave the planet better than they found it, or they're worried about the air quality, or they're worried about the heat impact. So they're worried about the plants that are dying or the animal, like they're worried about the physical environment around them more than they're worried about like the science of parts per million in the atmosphere. So if we're going to bring people into a movement, we have to meet them where they're at, what they care about. You know, if you care about hunting, or you care about fishing, or you care about hiking, or you care about the forest, that's your why, your WHY. That's what we need to tap into. When you talk about climate, half of the country thinks that you are meaning something that's different than what you and I want it to mean, which is leaving the world better than we found it, lowering carbon emissions so that we have a more healthy, livable planet. When people hear climate change, they don't think of that.
0: What do they think of? Yeah, sorry, go
1: socialism,
0: ahead.
1: Socialism. They think of the government telling you what car you can and can't drive. They think of the government telling you what stove you can and can't use. They think about the government telling you what jobs you can and can't have. That's the perception of climate in most communities. It has nothing to do with climate itself. That's some work that we have to do over time to show people that that's not true. But I would rather build a movement centered around what people care about and genuinely, like this isn't like some like ulterior motive, like genuinely get people to get involved in the issues that they care about and then help them realize that, oh, this is all climate. If you restore the forest, that's good for climate. If you have better sustainable agriculture practices, that's good for the climate. If you have more abundant, diverse energy sources, that's good for the climate.
0: Well, I want to step in there because that makes sense. If the idea is to get more people into the tent, and I think that's super important. But at what point do you think then it is appropriate to get real and upfront about climate as an underlying cause? Like, is that along the path or does it not factor in eventually for you?
1: It absolutely factors in, but I think we can do both simultaneously. So what I mean by that is if you are able to rewild a huge part of America and restore ecosystems, if you're able to embrace more sustainable agriculture practices, restore forests, restore oceans, not under the name of climate, you get so many more people on board and it also lowers emissions. And simultaneously, you can start building the trust around the word and around the term. I don't know what timeline that is. And I'm not trying to shy away from it, but I think you can do both simultaneously.
0: Yeah. What I hear you saying is it's about scaffolding for you, right?
1: Like, yeah. But still make climate progress along the way. Just make it about what people care about.
0: Well, I mean, talking about progress, I mean, you said you've been in this for 18 years. What policy areas have you found the most bipartisan traction on going on in Washington? Like policy areas where Democrats and Republicans, everyone can actually work together on conservation related issues?
1: Well, I think you've seen some of the most bipartisan historic bills ever happen in the last 10 years. And you've also seen some of the worst things happen environmentally in the last 10 years. Unfortunately, we only know about the latter, and I'm not trying to shy away from that. And those are real, but we passed the largest national park investment ever. And it would pass 98-2 or something. We passed the largest investment in sustainable agriculture ever, and it passed with over 90% of the vote. We've passed multiple huge forest restoration initiatives. We are seeing emissions actually drop overall in the country. And that's largely because of states that are working well on climate and on the environment. But a lot of them are red states. There's also a lot of blue states. But there is a lot of progress, and it's largely around, again, conservation related issues. And then getting the left and the right to work together on energy and transportation related things is harder when you make it just about climate. But when you make it about the economy, when you make it about national security, when you make it about economic development in a specific state or a specific region, and you make it about climate, all those things simultaneously, then you get more people on board. So there is a lot of opportunity for progress. And what's really frustrating for me is that the left only wants to talk about climate and the right only wants to talk about economic development. And in reality, there is a Venn diagram overlap there that both sides are sort of missing.
0: Benji, where do you feel like your work has had the most impact over the last 18 years?
1: I think first it was showing that conservatives could engage in a way that was not antithetical to their values. We're really instrumental in passing some of those bipartisan laws that I listed off. And the organization that I founded, ACC, has 100,000 conservatives who are part of it, who are care deeply about the environment and climate. So I think that's a massive impact. But when I think about where I want to be in 50, 60 years, and we're less than 1 year into building Nature's Nonpartisan, and there's a lot of growth that we're going to have in 2026 that I'm really excited to share with everybody, I really want this to be the environmental movement of the 21st century. That's the legacy that I want this organization to leave. So it's not about me. It's about how do we build something that's durable that politicians listen to and act on because they know that Americans stand behind them. And that's going to take a lot longer. So I can't say it's a success yet, but that's the big audacious goal that I have for the next phase.
0: Benji Backer is founder and CEO of Nature is Nonpartisan. Benji, thanks for hanging out with us on Climate One.
1: Super fun. Thanks. And I'll be back.
2: You know, Kusha, it's great to hear Benji Backer's energy around changing the way people of different political beliefs relate to each other, especially on the environment and climate.
3: Yeah, and one thing I'll point out is how it resonates with others working at the intersection of the climate and some other space. We've had guests on the show, including a digital creator on Instagram and a pitcher in Major League Baseball, who named Backer as someone who resonates with trying to get around politics when talking about the environment.
2: And he's not the only one working to bring more people into the climate conversation. Catherine Hayhoe is a distinguished climate scientist who also believes simply talking with people can be a powerful tool for climate action. She wears many hats as a professor at Texas Tech, chief scientist at the Nature Conservancy, and author of innumerable scientific reports, and most recently her book, Saving Us, A Climate Scientist's Case for Hope and Healing in a Divided World. We last had her on the show in 2021 when she spoke with Greg Dalton. They talked about how she deals with hateful and threatening messages online in her role as a high-profile climate communicator.
4: You have all these strategies for connecting with people who disagree, and still you receive hate-filled messages from people who don't even know. How do you deal with that?
5: Well, I get these messages every day. Today was a bit on the high side, so I've had at least 25 today. Most days I get one or two. And they come from dismissives. They come from people who, my personal definition, Greg, people who, if an angel from God with brand new tablets of stone saying global warming is real appeared before them, it would not change their minds. So why would I think I could? So I don't start a conversation to argue. And if somebody argues with me, I respond once. And if they continue to argue rather than using the resources I provided, I'm done. I step out. Because if we begin a conversation by disagreeing over something, it is very rare. It's not impossible, but it is rare for it to end in a positive direction. But here's how we can flip it on its head. If we begin a conversation from the heart rather than the head, if we begin a conversation with something we agree on rather than something we disagree on, if we begin a conversation by esteeming the other person rather than implicitly judging them as so many conversations begin today, that conversation starts off with so much potential and can end in an incredibly surprising place. So I was invited to speak to our local Rotary Club for the first time, and I had carefully prepared a presentation that connected with who people were and where they lived. So I talked all about Texas because we all lived in Texas. But I walked in and I see this giant banner, you know, up in the lobby that says the four-way test. Is it the truth? Is it fair? Is it beneficial to all concerned? And I looked at this. I thought, that's climate change. Is it the truth? Yes. Is it fair? Absolutely not. That's why I'm a climate scientist. It's the most profoundly unfair thing. And it exacerbates all the other injustices too. Would it benefit people to fix it? Yes. So I skipped the buffet lunch. I went and perched on a seat in the corner of the hotel ballroom. I got my laptop and I rearranged my presentation into the four-way test. So I got up there and I could see a few people giving some side eye to the woman who'd invited me. Like, we know what you did there and you're not going to get on this committee again. It was what those looks were seeming to say to her. And there was a lot of sort of folded arms and leaning back. You know, I'm just going to give her the, you know, I'm going to give her this time because that's what we do, but I'm not going to agree. But then I started in with the four-way test. And so immediately those were their values, and I was esteeming their values so much that I was basing everything I was saying around the test and applying their test to what I had to say. So instead of applying what I had to say to them, I was taking their standards and applying them to me. And I went through the four-way test and I could see the arms unfolding. I could see, you know, people leaning forward. I could see people even starting to nod. And at the end, I will never forget, a local banker who I had met before a couple of times came up to me with the most bemused look on his face. And he said, I never thought too much of that whole global warming thing, which is the very polite Texan way of saying I thought it was a load of crap. but it passed the four-way test. In other words, what can I do? That's my value system. It tested it. It passed. I gotta agree. That is the incredible power of starting not with our own values and our own priorities and our own sense of what is right, but recognizing everybody has morals. Everybody has values. Everybody has reasons why they make decisions. And if we take the time to get to know them, most times they are values we can esteem. They are priorities that we can respect. And if we connect climate change to what they already care about, immediately we're talking on their terms, not ours.
4: Right. You know, the climate scientist Faith Kearns wrote a book titled Getting at the Heart of Climate Science Communication. She says scientists need to be more emotional themselves when speaking about climate science. They should consider the trauma that they may inflict on people. So when you're talking about painful scientific realities, how do you know how to deliver the message? And, you know, it seems like an odd thing to ask scientists to be more vulnerable and emotionally open when they're being attacked all the time. Is that possible or advisable?
5: Well, you're absolutely right. We are. And we have our own emotions too, obviously, about what's happening. But I think that there's two examples, I think, of times when I personally, when I've seen somebody else who I really respect sort of open up emotionally. And the impact that has had has just been incredible. So I am part of an organization called Science Moms. I helped to co-found it along with about 12 of my fellow scientists. And we're all mothers. And that's a big part of why we care about climate change. And so if you check out sciencemoms.com, there's these videos that some of my colleagues made about themselves and their children and climate change and how they feel about it. I have to have a Kleenex in my hand every time I watch these videos. These are not actors. These are climate scientists. They're not scripted. They're just speaking what's in their heart. And the power of that and the impact that the Science Moms campaign has had because of us being willing to be vulnerable and being willing to, you know, talk about, you know, how much we love our children and how we would do anything for them and how we're scared and how we wake up in the middle of the night and we clutch them a little closer to us and, you know, how close wildfire has come to our home or how we despair about the world that we're leaving to them. I think that's incredibly powerful. And Renee Lertzman, who's a psychologist who you've spoken to before, she often says the first thing we need to do is we need to acknowledge this. And we often sort of shove it down just to keep functioning from day to day, acknowledging it is really important. And so one of the scientists who I respect most, who is a good friend to Climate One, is Ben Santer. And he is National Academy of Science, lead author on IPCC for years, has endured arguably more personal attacks in his life, more hate, more aggression, more threats than almost any other scientist, climate scientist I know. And yet he remains one of the most empathetic people, one of the people who just cuts to the heart of the issue, who understands the emotions that drive these people to reject the science, but also understands the emotions that drive us. One thing that he said to me of many that just absolutely stick with me is, speaking of dismissives, he said, they cannot create. They can only destroy. We create, and that is why we do what we do. And so just being so profoundly aware of what it is that we are doing and why we're doing it, we create, we study, we protect, we serve. That is why we do what we do. And when we communicate that to people along with our science, other people want to protect, other people want to serve, other people want to create too. And that is how together we can create that better world.
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5: Whoever you are, whatever you love, whatever you're passionate about, wherever you live, find a group of like-minded people and connect and join your voices together and advocate for change at every table that you're sitting at.
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0: This is Climate One. I'm Arianna Brocious. Let's get back to Greg Dalton's conversation with climate scientist and ACE communicator Catherine Hayhoe. Last time we had her on the show, in 2021, several late-night comedy shows united to address climate on the same evening. Catherine Hayhoe, who's also a Christian and speaks often about the intersection of climate, faith, and politics, was interviewed on Jimmy Kimmel Live, which began with this montage.
1: Global warming.
2: It's not global warming. It's God's judgment coming to this country.
3: Environmentalism has become a radical movement, something we call the Green Dragon.
4: Scientists from the pits of hell, how dare you take from Yahweh the sovereign right over the weather?
5: When I was six or something like that, I opened up a birthday present that I didn't like, and the person that gave me the gift was there. And, you know, I just crushed that person, and you think, well, that's kind of how we're treating God when he's given us these gifts of abundant and inexpensive fuel sources.
6: Right.
5: God's buried those treasures there because he loves to see us find them.
7: We were put on this earth as creatures of God to have dominion over the earth for our benefit, not for the earth's benefit.
8: That was Reverend Jim Baker, Janet Parshall, Pastor Shane Vaughn, Calvin Beisner, and Senator Rick Santorum. Catherine Hayhoe, as a devout Christian, what did you think when you heard those quotes invoking God dismissing climate reality?
9: I thought, they haven't read the Bible, because that's not what the Bible says.
8: And what does the Bible say that you think they misquoted there?
9: Well, first of all, in Genesis 1, chapter 1, which is at the very beginning of the Bible and the Torah, it says that God gave humans responsibility, and the old-fashioned word is dominion, mm-hmm. over every living thing on this planet. And the word, that same Hebrew word, it's actually a Hebrew word that says rada, and you look for where else it's used. And in other places, it's used to denote a ruler who cares for the needy and the helpless, who watches out for those who are marginalized, who takes care of them and lifts them up. So it's very clearly not about raping and pillaging. It's very clearly about being responsible for, being a good steward for, caretaking. So we weren't given dominion for us. It says we were given dominion for the other living things, which of course include humans as well. And then at the very end of the Bible, it literally says God will destroy those who destroy the earth. And in between all the way through, it's all about caring for the most seemingly insignificant aspects of creation. The lilies of the field, you know, the birds and the butterflies. The least of these, the young children, the poorest and most vulnerable, the orphans and the widows who in those days had no protector. So honestly, if people truly took the Bible seriously, they would be out at the front of the line demanding climate action instead of using it as some type of palatable window dressing for their denial, which has nothing to do with theology and everything to do with political ideology. They don't want to fix it. But if I say I don't want to fix it, but it's real and it's affecting the poorest and most marginalized people as well as all of God's creation, that would make them a bad person. So instead, they come up with religious-y, pious-y sounding arguments, which are so full of holes that as soon as you open the Bible, they fall right apart. But unfortunately, they do so to deceive so many who don't crack a Bible either.
8: Mm. And that dominion often sounds like domination, right? Which mm-hmm. is a very male, patriarchal kind of thing. You said you were part of that group of women who said, all we can save. You know, how much is, you know, religion and fossil fuels and patriarchy all tied together?
9: Oh, it absolutely is, and it goes back a long way. You go back to the discovery of oil in Pennsylvania. There were ministers writing about how it was God's gift to humans to subdue the earth. This is not new. Humans were humans whenever they were alive. And the connection between American religion and politics goes all the way back to the American Revolution when people first parted ways with the religious hierarchy of the churches that were originally based over in the UK for the Anglican or Episcopalian church and over in Rome for the Catholic church. So as they began to part ways, that's where individualism rose up. That's where my opinion is better than your fact or your centuries of study came from. And that is where it has actually ended us up today, in a place where, as Isaac Asimov said, he said, you know, a dangerous thread of anti-intellectualism runs through American life, to where people literally think my opinion is better than your fact. And today, updating it, my Google search is better than your peer-reviewed paper.
8: You say that you are a climate scientist because you are a Christian. What do you mean by that?
9: Well, I was planning to study astrophysics, and my undergraduate degree is actually in astronomy and physics, and my first five papers are in that field. I had almost finished my undergraduate degree, and I was planning to head to graduate school to continue my studies when I needed an extra class to finish my breadth requirements. And I looked around, and there was a brand new class in the geography department that was taught by someone who had just come back from doing a postdoc with Steve Schneider. I had never heard Steve's name before, didn't know anything about him, but he had so inspired Danny Harvey, who was teaching the class. This man was on fire. And so I unsuspectingly wandered into this class, little knowing what was going to happen, and was confronted with the urgency of climate change and confronted with the what we now today call the intersectionality of climate change. But that's a very long word for a very simple concept, which is just that climate change is not only an environmental issue, which it is also a food issue. It is a water issue. It's a health issue. It's an economic issue. It's a national security issue. It is an issue of poverty and hunger and lack of access to clean water and political instability and refugee crises. Climate change is an everything issue, and it affects everybody on this planet, and affects the poorest and most marginalized people more than anyone. And if we don't fix it, we won't be able to fix anything else that's wrong with this world. So as a Christian who believes not only that we are to care for this incredible planet that we live on, but even more that we are to care for the poorest and most vulnerable people, that climate change is not fair. They didn't do hardly anything to contribute to the problem. The 3.5 billion poorest people in the world have contributed to 10% of greenhouse gas emissions. And so I thought to myself, how can I not do everything that I can to help with this global problem? And surely it's so urgent that we'll fix it soon, and then I can go back to studying galaxies.
8: You note that white evangelicals in the U.S. are less worried about climate than any other group. How do you make sense of the people who ostensibly share your beliefs but prioritize tribalism over caring for the poor, the hungry, the sick, as the Bible calls us to do?
9: Well, I had no idea that that even existed before I moved to the States. I was so surprised when I was first confronted with it that I almost couldn't believe it. I thought to myself, what Bible are they reading? Is there some different translation I've never heard of before? But I want to just add one thing to what you said, though, there, Greg, and that is that it isn't only white evangelical Protestants at the bottom. It is also white Catholics. They're right there together at the bottom, sort of neck and neck for the lowest place. And depending on when you do the survey, they sort of trade back and forth. But the most concerned people group in the whole U.S., when you divide people by religious or non-religious affiliation, is Hispanic Catholics. So that's where you start to think, okay, same church, same pope, same encyclical Laudato Si. How could Hispanic Catholics be the most concerned and white Catholics be the least concerned? It can't be the Pope. It can't be the Church. It's got to be something else.
8: And we should say Laudato Si was an encyclical where Pope Francis really came out strong for climate action as a moral issue. And so you're saying that why Hispanics, did they read Laudato Si? Do they pay more attention to Pope Francis than others? Or is it something else?
9: Oh, well, yes, I think they do pay more attention to Pope Francis, clearly. But John Evans, who's a sociologist at UCSD, when he saw these poll results starting to come out back in like the early 2010s, he said, as a sociologist, well, I'm going to try to untangle why that is. Is it really where people go to church that is that the tail that's wagging the dog, so to speak? Is that the driver of this? And it turns out that that is simply a symptom or a characteristic. The driver is, and you can probably guess, it's no surprise, the driver is politics. But it's gotten to the point in the United States where some people, many people, have written their statement of faith, so to speak, metaphorically speaking, based on their political ideology rather than the Bible. And if the two come into conflict, they will go with their politics over the Bible. As an example, during the election when Trump was elected as president, they polled people coming out afterwards and they said, would you consider yourself to be evangelical? And of course, many people said that they were. And then they asked them one more very telling question that people who ask polls say this is the question that sort of defines the sheep from the goat, so to speak, in terms of who's actually serious about their faith. They said, how often do you go to church? And about half the people who self-identified as evangelicals who had voted for Trump said that they don't go to church at all. So that's why, in my opinion, they're not evangelicals. They're political evangelicals or just political Christians, or they're just political deists, to be totally honest, because I'm not quite sure what God is actually being worshipped there. There's some sort of political deists that have put an icing of Judeo-Christian faith around their politically motivated beliefs and written their own set of Ten Commandments, which begins, thou shalt always vote Republican, and continues on down the line. And somewhere in that Ten Commandments, I'm pretty sure it has, thou shalt attack anyone online who dares to suggest differently. So that's the situation we're in today. And unfortunately, these people are all mixed up. I mean, in a given church, you could have people who take the Bible seriously. You could have people who would like to, but they don't even know what it says. And you can have people who are entirely living their lives based on their political ideology. No one really knows what being a Christian is anymore today.
8: Yeah, I like that idea, that term, sort of political evangelicals rather than, you know, as much as anything else. So I think we often forget, we get so focused on the impact, you know, that my flying won't do anything. And I think that prevents people from acting. If they thought more about the feeling, then they would do more, because that there's that defeatism that seeps in, you know, individual action. Let's be honest, you know, my electric car, you're not flying, is not going to say, you know, do it. But there is other reasons to take action.
9: Oh, completely. And action changes us. Action imbues us with a sense of efficacy because we can see the immediate result of the choice we made. It gives us something to talk about with someone else that they feel like they can do too. Like in my book, I talk about how I was giving a sermon at a church in Toronto just before COVID, actually. And I was talking about all the simple things that we can do and then talk about it. And as I was standing by the door, I was listening to people as they walked out. And one woman said to another, I've always been worried about climate change and I never knew what to do about it. So I did nothing. But now I know the first thing I can do, I can eat the Christmas leftovers, because food waste is a big part of the problem. And it is. So just doing something, anything, and then talking about it. And the next step is find a group of like-minded people. Whoever you are, whatever you love, whatever you're passionate about, wherever you live, find a group of like-minded people and connect and join your voices together and advocate for change at every table that you're sitting at. If you are sitting at a table of a school or at your place of work, your place of worship, your neighborhood, your city, cities have a huge role to play in climate solutions, as do companies and corporations. Whoever you are, you have unique access to different circles of influence that nobody else has that exact combination. And that's why using our voices truly is the most important thing we can do to knock over the first domino in the chain that eventually will lead us to a better world.
8: Right. So talking about it can matter. But I noticed that people have either a 30-second capacity to talk about climate before they want to change the subject. It's hard for people to hold very long because I think they get uncomfortable because they don't know what they can do and they don't want to feel the doom, so they push it away and change the subject.
9: Well, you exactly hit the nail on the head there, Greg. Only 14% of people, according to the latest poll in the U.S., talk about climate change. 14%. And we don't talk about it first because we think we might get in an argument, or we don't talk about it because we think it's just depressing. And honestly, why would you talk about it if it's depressing? But you've also got the solution right there implicit. And the solution is, when we talk about climate change, it's not dooming and glooming and overwhelming people with scary facts, because that won't fix the problem. It just makes people shut down even further. In my book, I talk about a man called Glenn who watched my TED Talk when it came out in December 2018. And then in May the following year, so like barely 6 months later, I was speaking near where he lived. And he took the train in to see me speak. And he said, I really wanted to come meet you because I've been worried about climate change for a long time. But after I heard your TED Talk in December, I decided I was going to talk about climate change in my town. So I started to have conversations with everyone I knew about climate change and why it mattered to us and what our town could do about it. And I've kept a record of those conversations. Would you like to see it? So I said, sure. This was a new one. So he reached in his leather satchel and he pulled out a sheaf of papers. And I was expecting maybe 70 or 80 names. Well, Glenn had tracked who everybody else had talked to too, because he got them to do it too. He now has over 12,000 names on his list. And after only 5 months, he had about 10,000 names. And within a year of starting that Have a Conversation About Climate Change campaign, his city council had voted to declare a climate emergency, and which is what they do in the UK. It was in the UK. And then they had voted to put £20 million, which is a considerable amount for a relatively small town, towards a climate action plan. And it all began with one man deciding to have conversations using his voice. I mean, if he could do that, imagine what the rest of us could do.
1: 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Thanks for listening. 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
0: Climate One is a production of the Commonwealth Club. Our team includes Jenny Park, Austin Colon, Megan Basilia, Kusha Navadar, and Brad Marshland. Our theme music is by George Young. I'm Ariana Brocious.
6: Coming up tomorrow morning on KQED News, voters in Congressional District in the East Bay are voting again in a special election to fill the seat that was held by Eric Swalwell. It's a local race, but according to one political expert, the stakes have national implications. KQED News, the feature coming up at 6:22 and 8:22 tomorrow morning during Morning Edition. Tonight, mostly cloudy, lows in the mid-50s, and some light winds. Tomorrow, mostly cloudy in the morning, gradually becoming sunny. It's the rhythm of the time. Highs from the low 60s at the coast to the upper 80s inland. 62 for the high expected in Half Moon Bay. Sacramento should see a high of 96 tomorrow. Walnut Creek, 83. Oakland, 70. And tomorrow in San Francisco, expect a high of 67 degrees.
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11: Hello, welcome to Newsday on the BBC World Service with Rob Young in London and Anne Soy in Nairobi.
12: A landmark court case against Meta is due to get underway in California, accusing the social media giant of harming young users. We'll speak to a lawyer involved in a previous case.
13: We know, and they know, that material that is psychologically discordant, material that is upsetting, is more susceptible to dopamine response than material that is uplifting and reaffirming.
12: A court in Russia has upheld a ban on the Yabloko party, meaning there'll be no anti-war party standing in next month's parliamentary elections. We'll go live to Russia.
11: And the BBC follows an operation in Germany on how to crack down on illegal crossings from mainland Europe to the UK. But first, the latest bulletin of world news.
14: BBC News with Emily Thomas. Russian officials say Ukraine has carried out another major attack overnight targeting the Moscow region. Three people have reportedly been injured. In Ukraine, Russia attacked several cities, including Kyiv, from where Dan Johnson sent this report.
15: Ukraine's capital endured four air raid alerts through the night, but it's not clear yet what, if anything, made it through the city's overstretched air defences. In Zaporizhia, the head of regional government said two people had been killed and four wounded. Five people were injured, including a nine-year-old boy, when homes were struck in Izium, close to the front line in the east. Ukraine has continued drone strikes against Russia. Moscow's mayor said 620 targeted the city last night and 180 were shot down. Another warehouse belonging to online retailer Wildberries was reported to be on fire.
14: Zambia's Electoral Commission says President Hakainde Hichilema has won a second term, securing 60% of the vote in last week's election. His victory was widely expected. International observers have said the vote was marred by intimidation. On Friday, the count was suspended for several hours after reports of violence against polling staff and the alleged theft of ballot papers. The main opposition candidate has dismissed government accusations that he was plotting an insurrection and claimed the security forces staged an assassination attempt during a raid on his home. Brazil's president has welcomed the discovery of oil near the Amazon coast, despite opposition to drilling in the area from environmentalists. Luiz Inácio Lula da Silva described the find as a passport to the future. Rory Gallimore reports.
16: President Lula is seeking re-election in October and he's often keen to portray himself as a protector of the environment. That image jars with the sight of him dressed in orange overalls, brandishing a vial of oil and declaring, "It smells so good." Mr. Lula was celebrating the discovery of new reserves by the state energy firm near the mouth of the Amazon River. He wants Brazil to phase out fossil fuels, but insists it still needs oil revenues to fund the transition to clean energy. More exploration is needed to establish just how much oil is buried deep beneath the sea and how much money Brazil could earn.
14: Scientists have warned that the impact of rising global temperatures on the health of older people has been significantly underestimated. Researchers at Stanford University say previous studies focused mainly on younger people. Here's Ella Bicknell.
10: The study looked into how different age groups would cope with extreme heat by the year 2100 under different levels of global warming. It found earlier research overlooked that older adults are more vulnerable because they produce less sweat, have weaker hearts, and are more likely to have underlying medical conditions. Researchers also warned highly populated countries with high levels of poverty were most at risk, with India, Pakistan, Bangladesh, and Niger identified as particularly vulnerable.
14: BBC News. The British government says a vessel leaving the Strait of Hormuz has been struck by an unknown projectile. The UK's Maritime Trade Operations Centre says the vessel sustained damage to its engine room and there was a casualty among the crew. The agency said the Omani Coast Guard was assisting the remaining crew. It's not clear who fired the projectile. South Korea's President Lee Jae-myung has called for stronger independent defence capabilities as part of efforts to reduce the military's reliance on the United States. Late on Sunday, President Trump ordered joint exercises with South Korea to be substantially scaled back, calling them inappropriate and hostile towards the North.
17: In Germany, the facilitation of people smuggling wasn't technically illegal to countries like the UK that lie outside of the EU's zone of free movement. Berlin agreed to tighten the law after our BBC investigation exposed how West Germany's used by gangs to store small boats' equipment before it's rushed to northern France. Migrant and law enforcement sources say tougher European policing is helping disrupt supply lines, but the recent emergence of so-called mega dinghies may be a sign of smugglers adapting as they seek to maximise their profits.
14: We played that tape a little early. That was our Berlin correspondent Jessica Parker explaining the BBC has learned that the authorities in Germany have for the first time used a new law which makes it possible to prosecute people smugglers who use small boats. The Paramount Film Studio has asked a court to order US states which are trying to stop it merging with Warner Brothers to pay a bond of nearly $2 billion. Paramount says its deal with Warner obliges it to pay $7 million a day if the agreement isn't closed by the end of September. But the legal challenge to the merger isn't due to begin until the following March. California and 11 other states say the deal would create a behemoth that could raise film and television prices. BBC News.
12: Thanks very much indeed for that bulletin of news. Hello, you're with Newsday from the BBC World Service, live from Nairobi with Anne Soy, and from London with me, Rob Young. Coming up this half hour, could Instagram and Facebook be changed forever? There is a high-stakes landmark legal case taking place in California. We'll get the latest on that. The potential damages being sought exceed $1 trillion, which is about the same as the entire stock market value of the parent company of Facebook and Instagram, Meta.
11: 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And as ever, we welcome your messages on any of the stories that you hear on the program. 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
12: Now, there's been an awful lot of talk recently about the potential harmful effects of social media, and there have been a number of court cases around the world, but the largest yet is about to get underway in California. A group of US states are collectively seeking damages, which in theory could total as much as $1.4 trillion against the social media giant Meta, the parent company of Facebook, Instagram and WhatsApp. The states are arguing that Meta's platforms are contributing to the youth mental health crisis by deliberately designing features that get children addicted to its platforms. One person watching these proceedings closely is Matthew Bergman, who is a law professor and founder of the Social Media Victims Law Center. He represented a 20-year-old woman who was awarded $6 million in damages in a landmark case after a court found that Meta and YouTube had created addictive products. I spoke to him from Seattle.
18: I think that what we're seeing now is the third situation in

0: selling advertising. When you are on social media, you are not the customer, you're the product. They are selling your engagement. And so they have designed platforms to be addictive in order to maximize the amount of time that kids are online and the amount of ads that they see and the amount of money that Meta makes. This is not an accident. This is not a coincidence. This is a deliberate design decision based upon Meta's algorithmic artificial intelligence and its exploitation of the intellectual, the neurological, and the emotional vulnerabilities of young people.
1: And so what evidence is there that these companies, and Meta in particular, given it is the center of this new trial, that they intentionally designed their systems to be addictive rather than building something that turned out to be addictive?
0: Well, their own internal documents are the most damning evidence there is. When they say teens have an addict's mentality, they understand how the human brain works, in particular the adolescent brain, and how susceptible it is to dopamine and the addictive quality of rabbit holes that kids get in. So it's their own words. This is not a effort to impose language or terminology on a defendant. This is their own documents and their own language and their own efforts are what the evidence is going to show.
1: Now, many parents are concerned about their children's use of social media. What do you think the social media companies should do to their platforms to ensure that people can use them without becoming addicted?
0: Well, turn off the algorithms. Show kids what they want to see, not what they can't look away from. We know, and they know, that material that is psychologically discordant, material that is upsetting, material that is disturbing, material that is violent, is more susceptible to dopamine response than material that is uplifting and reaffirming. And so they've deliberately designed these platforms to show kids more and more extreme material to keep them engaged. Turn that off. Some kids will be drawn in the wrong direction, yes. Some kids will set out to look at bad things, and that's unfortunate, but that's not what will occur in the majority of cases if they just turn down the algorithms. The other thing they could do is limit the number of screen time and the hours of screen time. In what earthly world is it a good thing for a child to be on social media at 3 o'clock in the morning? Provide basic warnings to parents and young people about the dangers of social media. And protect young people from adult predators who lurk online and are connected to vulnerable young people through the deliberate design decisions of these platforms. You know, those four changes would do a lot to make social media 75-80% safer.
1: What about the role of parents here? For example, it's not great for kids to be watching television at 3 in the morning, whether it be online or through a box in the corner of the room. Parents have a responsibility as well, don't they?
0: Of course they do. And the problem is that the social media platforms are designed to thwart parental responsibility. They're designed to encourage kids to open multiple accounts. Meta calls that a value add. They've designed platforms that make it very, very difficult for parents to monitor their kids' social media activity. And also, most kids are more tech savvy than their parents. The companies have taken advantage of that. And at the very least, they haven't warned parents of the clear and present danger that social media presents to their kids.
1: This case is demanding $1.4 trillion in damages. It's an astonishing sum of money. It's almost equal to the market value of Meta. I mean, it's an unrealistic sum of money, isn't it? It's not going to be fined that amount.
0: Well, you know, we don't know. In a negotiation, I make a outrageous demand and my opponent makes an insulting offer and, you know, then we have a conversation. I don't draw much significance to the $1.2 trillion. What I do draw significance to is the statement implicit in that, that the only way these companies, and Meta in particular, are going to change their behavior is if it's in their economic incentive to do so. During the trial that we had in Los Angeles, one of the astounding things that came out was how many people of high conscience there are who work for Meta and these other platforms, and how they are trying so hard to sound the alarm bell of what these platforms are doing to young people. But time and again, those entreaties are rejected, and the common sense design decisions that would make these platforms safer are spurned if they would

0: in any way impact profitability. So by imposing significant financial penalties on these companies in terms of damage awards, we hopefully will be able to incentivize them to change their behavior, because moral persuasion hasn't worked and public humiliation hasn't worked. The only thing that's going to work is hit them in the pocketbook.
1: That was the lawyer Matthew Bergman there. Well, in a statement released before the trial, Meta said it disputes the allegations and the trial evidence will, it say, show its commitment to supporting young people. Meta also said that it has listened to parents, worked with experts and law enforcement, and conducted in-depth research to understand the issues that it says matter most.
2: On to our continued coverage of the full-scale invasion of Ukraine now, and Russian officials say that Ukraine has carried out another major attack overnight, launching more than 600 drones towards Moscow region. Three people are reportedly injured as the war rages on. There are those who oppose it, and they pay a tough price. The country's Supreme Court has upheld the election ban on Yabloko, one of the country's few remaining opposition parties. The decision means that Russia's only liberal anti-war party will not be able to take part in next month's parliamentary elections. The ban was imposed a week ago following a lawsuit filed by the small pro-Kremlin nationalist party Rodina. For more, we can now speak to our Russia editor, Steve Rosenberg, who's in Moscow. Welcome to the program. Now, Steve, this was one of the few opposition parties in Russia. Tell us about the party.
3: Well, the history of Yabloko goes back maybe 30, 35 years. It's been around for a long time. It is a liberal, democratic, Western-leaning party. And you might ask, how is it that in an increasingly authoritarian country like Russia, such a party is allowed to exist and is officially registered as a political party? The answer to that question is, I think the authorities did not consider it at all a threat. It's been pushed to the margins over the years. It doesn't have a presence in the Russian parliament. And also, one of the founders of Yabloko, Grigory Yavinsky, is said to have pretty good relations with Vladimir Putin. And I think because of that, the decision was taken last month by the authorities to allow Yabloko to take part in next month's parliamentary election. I think the thinking probably was, well, it's not going to get many votes. Its anti-war message will not get many votes, and it will make the election look democratic if Yabloko is allowed to take part. And so the party was officially registered for the election. And yet 12 days later, the Russian Supreme Court struck Yabloko off the ballot. The official reason was various copyright violations in campaign materials and allegations of foreign funding. But the suspicion is, the strong suspicion is that in those 12 days, polling revealed that actually Yabloko was getting very popular in the polls, that its anti-war message, its calls for the for a ceasefire and for the fighting to stop in Ukraine, was actually striking a chord with many people in the country. And so another decision was taken to change the plan and to strike Yabloko off the ballot.
2: And the party leader has also been jailed. Tell us about that.
3: Well, a number of senior figures in the Yabloko party have found themselves behind bars. I think back in June, Maxim Khlobov, a deputy leader, was sentenced to 7 years in prison. He'd been accused of spreading false information about the Russian army. He'd been very critical of the war in Ukraine. And yesterday, another senior figure, Lev Schlossberg, he was sentenced to more than 11 years in prison. Again, accused of this charge of spreading fake news about the army and allegedly discrediting the Russian armed forces. Again, he had been very critical of the war in Ukraine. So clearly, despite the fact that this party has been allowed to survive under Vladimir Putin, and despite, you know, the working relationship, a decent relationship between Mr. Yavlensky and President Putin, the party is now under considerable pressure.
2: What could be behind this change of perspective from the voters? You talk about that poll that was conducted recently that seems to have changed the government's view on this party.
3: Yeah, I think if you look at the polling which comes out of Russia, sometimes you have to be a bit careful of the figures, but the trends can tell you a lot. The last poll I saw suggested that two-thirds of the Russian public want a negotiated end to the war in Ukraine. They want negotiations now rather than a continuation of the fighting. And that figure goes up to about 74-75% amongst young Russians. So, and you get that when you speak to people on the street. Few people that we talk to, you know, demand a continuation of the fighting. Many people say they want peace. Other people say they want life to go back to what it was like before the start of the full-scale Russian invasion. I think that's very unlikely. But there is this sentiment that after 4.5 years of war, people are tired of this war, and more Russians feel the consequences of it. They feel the economic consequences because of these long-range Ukrainian drone attacks, for example, on the warehouses of the Wildberries online shopping company, because tens of millions of Russians use Wildberries to buy things. They can feel the consequences of Ukrainian attacks on Russian oil refineries. Petrol shortages have returned to Russia. There are big queues outside petrol stations in Moscow right now. This morning I passed my local petrol station. There was a really long queue there. So Russians, many people in this country trying to pretend that the war wasn't happening. That's become very difficult to do now. And so there is this desire, I think, for this to be over.
2: Right. Many thanks for all those updates. Steve Rosenberg, our Russia editor in Moscow.
1: 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Reminder of some of our headlines. Hakainde Hichilema has won a second term as the president of Zambia, and the president of Brazil has celebrated the discovery of oil off the Amazon coast, calling it a passport to the future.
2: Time now for some sports news with Isaac Fennin.
4: Yes, FIFA's chief operating officer, Kevin Lamour, has been sacked by the governing body. It's less than 3 weeks after he strongly criticised its president, Gianni Infantino's aborted plan to sell stakes in competitions to private investors. Spain midfielder Rodri said it is his dream to play for Barcelona after he nears completing a move from Manchester City. Barcelona have agreed to pay City around about £65 million of the 2024 Ballon d'Or winner to sign a 4-year contract with the La Liga champions. City are in advanced talks with Lille over a move for his replacement, the 18-year-old midfielder from Morocco, Ayoub Bouadi. Manchester United say their captain Bruno Fernandes is not for sale at any price. BBC Sport was told last week that Turkish club Galatasaray, plus Italian giants Juventus and AC Milan, were considering making offers for the Portuguese player. And at the Cincinnati Open Tennis, we've seen the Williams sisters back on the court for the first time in 4 years. In an absolute thriller, Venus and Serena were beaten, though, by Marta Kostyuk and Peyton Stearns, 6-2, 1-6, 10-8 in the first round.
2: Isaac, many thanks.
1: Let's get some business news now, and more on that story I mentioned a few moments ago, that President Lula of Brazil has been celebrating the discovery of oil off the Amazon coast. Maura Fogarty joins us from the business desk. His comments are seen as controversial, though.
5: Yeah, you know, Rob, so President Lula for a very long time has been seen as a very strong advocate for transitioning away from the use of fossil fuels, phasing them out to curb climate change, and moving more towards alternative energy sources like biofuels, for example. But his comments, you know, taken in context when he says a passport to the country's future, and then him saying, you know, I'm not denying my fight to one day be free of fossil fuels. He's basically acknowledging that he believes Brazil still needs oil revenues in order to fund this move away or towards clean energy, I should say. So he made these comments after visiting an offshore oil rig in off the coast of Brazil owned by Petrobras. That's the national oil company or majority owned by the government of Brazil. And so controversial one from his own perspective and his own stance about fossil fuels, but also controversial because environmentalists and indigenous groups in Brazil have sued both the Brazilian government as well as Petrobras to halt exploration, saying that, you know, their views have not been taken into account in doing this exploration, that the companies have underestimated the risks of drilling in this area and have not fully kind of assessed the impact of drilling in this area.
1: How much oil has been discovered then, do we know?
5: So that's a really good question. Petrobras says it's going to need about another 15 to 20 days to fully assess how much oil is in this particular field. But what's interesting is this area off the northern and northeastern coast of Brazil is known as the Equatorial Margin, and it is believed to hold vast amounts of both oil and natural gas reserves. Some estimates indicate that the whole area could contain about 10 billion barrels of oil. And if you put that into today's values, we're looking at about 700 billion US dollars.
1: Maura, thank you very much indeed. Maura Fogarty there at the Business Desk.
2: To Germany now. The BBC has learned that a new law in the country to crack down on illegal crossings from mainland Europe to the UK has been used in police raids for the first time. A BBC team was granted special access to see the equipment that was seized. It follows an operation in the spring involving British, German and French officials. The BBC Berlin correspondent Jessica Parker reports.
6: We're on the road to West Germany. I can't say exactly where. The police have asked us to keep the location a secret. But we're going to get a rare glimpse into their work in efforts to crack down on small boat crossings to the UK. Because remember, gangs use West Germany as a hub for storing small boats' equipment before it's then rushed to the coast of northern France. Big heavy metal doors. And then we go, oh wow, this place is huge. I'm in a big brick-walled warehouse and I'm looking at stacks and stacks of packaged up life jackets. There's loads of them. They say they took more than 9,000 during this raid. This equipment was seized during spring raids that used a new law in Germany for the first time, and we're seeing the results. Listening to my footsteps, you can get an idea of how big this warehouse is. And I've come over to more cardboard boxes. And inside those are dinghies, deflated dinghies.
7: Also on the programme, a BBC investigation finds evidence that people traffickers are storing small boats in Germany before migrants use them to try and cross the...
6: 2 years ago, our BBC investigation exposed West Germany's role as a staging post in the small boats supply chain. Our reporter went undercover.
8: They tell me the equipment comes from Turkey. They have about 10 warehouses around Essen.
6: Germany then agreed to change the law, specifically criminalising the facilitation of people smuggling to the UK, because certain anti-smuggling laws had stopped applying to Britain after Brexit.
9: To remedy this, the United Kingdom was added again to the list of countries which the code applies to.
6: Bernard Schmeisel is a specialist in UK-German law.
9: So now it is the same situation as it was before Brexit, but the UK is explicitly mentioned.
6: Do you think it's really a priority for German police to prosecute these kinds of cases?
9: They all are understaffed and they, to be honest, may focus on what they see more purely domestic matters. But technically, they have to go after this. So if they are being notified about such a suspicious activity, they will have to investigate and then they will eventually have to punish those people.
6: One law change agreed here in Berlin isn't going to be a silver bullet, but migrant and enforcement sources say tougher policing in Europe is helping to disrupt supply chains, possibly a factor driving some smugglers to put more people onto bigger boats. because these gangs don't just abandon their money-making schemes. Rather, they evade and they adapt.
2: That's the BBC's Berlin correspondent, Jessica Parker, reporting. There's still plenty to come here on the programme. 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
3: Coming up, we'll look at scheduled Palestinian elections and hopefully speak to the son of a prominent Palestinian prisoner, Marwan Barghouti.
2: We hear from a Ukrainian intelligence chief on the country's tactics in the war against Russia.
3: And the Tupac Shakur murder trial began in Las Vegas. We'll get the latest from that. But first, a summary of the latest news.
4: BBC News with Emily Thomas. Russian officials say Ukraine has carried out another major attack overnight, launching more than 600 drones towards the Moscow region. Three people have reportedly been injured, and the online retailer Wildberries has again been targeted. In Ukraine, officials say Russian strikes have killed at least two people. Zambia's Electoral Commission says President Hakainde Hichilema has won re-election. International observers have said last week's vote was marred by intimidation and abductions. World football's governing body, FIFA, has sacked its chief operating officer, Kevin Lamour. 3 weeks ago, he strongly criticised the organisation's president, Gianni Infantino, for his now abandoned plan to sell stakes in the World Cup. Scientists have warned that the impact of rising global temperatures on older people has been significantly underestimated. They say previous studies focused on younger people who are better able to cope with the heat. The BBC has learned that the authorities in Germany have for the first time used a new law which makes it possible to prosecute people smugglers who use small boats. It forbids gangs from storing boats and engines in Germany before transporting them to northern France for crossings to Britain. South Korea's President Lee Jae-myung has called for stronger independent defence capabilities as part of efforts to reduce the military's reliance on the United States. He also called for faster progress on a nuclear-powered submarine programme. The Chinese government has been censoring social media posts about the former premier Zhu Rongji as his funeral and cremation take place in Beijing. Tributes online to his economic reforms have prompted some criticism of President Xi Jinping's government. And there's been a school shooting in the Philippines, the second in 2 months, in the southern city of Zamboanga. BBC News.
3: Thank you, Emily, for that summary of the news. Hello, you're with Newsday from the BBC World Service, live from Nairobi with Anne Soy and from London with me, Rob Young. Coming up this half hour, we'll discuss upcoming elections in Gaza and in the West Bank. We'll also go to Ukraine and hear from the Deputy Chief of the GIR at Ukraine's Military Intelligence Service.
2: And we'll also look at the sacking of a FIFA official after he criticised Infantino's plans to sell stakes in competitions to private investors. We hear from a previous whistleblower. And as ever, we'd love to hear from you as well. Please send us a text message on our number, +44 77 86 20 50 85.
3: As we've mentioned a few times over recent weeks, there are elections coming up in the United States and in Israel. Political timetables that analysts say are driving the various attempts, or lack of, to bring about progress in the Gaza Strip. But there are also scheduled elections in the Palestinian territories. Palestinians haven't voted for over 20 years. Long-time Palestinian leader Mahmoud Abbas is 90 years old, and a name that is often touted as a potential successor is that of Marwan Barghouti, yet he's been behind bars since 2004. An Israeli court found him guilty of 5 counts of murder, attempted murder, and membership of a terrorist organization. Well, Marwan Barghouti refused to offer a defense or recognize the legitimacy of that Israeli court, denying all personal connection to the attacks that killed Israeli civilians. We can go now to Ramallah in the West Bank and speak to his son, Arab Barghouti. Welcome to the program. When did you last speak to your father?
5: I saw my father last time 4 years ago, because after October 7th, none of the thousands of Palestinian political prisoners have been allowed to see their loved ones. And the lawyer is the only one who has access to my father since then.
3: And when the lawyer last spoke to your father, how was he?
5: He spoke to him 2 weeks ago. Unfortunately, we learned that an Israeli prison guard came to his cell all of a sudden and shot him with a rubber bullet in the leg. And this is a new development of the torture and the abuse that my father has been through since October 7th, even though obviously he has nothing to do with it, but as part of the collective punishment policy and as part of the assault on the Palestinian people, they want to make sure that they target a symbol of freedom, of hope, of peace in what my father represents to the Palestinian people.
3: Well, we were just hearing about this for the first time, and so we haven't had the option of putting that allegation to the Israeli government. But in previous requests for comment, the Israeli Prison Service has said it operates in accordance with the law and says that all inmates are held according to legal procedures and are given access to medical care. Can we talk about the upcoming, or certainly scheduled, elections? Do you think they will go ahead? Because there have been previously scheduled polls that have been postponed.
5: Yeah, so first of all, I just want to go back, like, quoting an Israeli prison service led by the you know, fascist minister Itamar Ben-Gvir has no credibility whatsoever. I just want to make that clear.
3: Well, you said what the information you have. I've also put what the Israelis have said previously. But on the point of the election, do you think they will go ahead?
5: I hope they will go ahead. I mean, you mentioned it yourself. We're talking about more than 20 years of having no elections. I've never voted before in my life. If you're 36 or under in Palestine, you've never voted in any elections, and that's a disaster. That creates a dysfunctional political system, and that's exactly what we have. And in order for us to have a representation, political representation, and to start building bridges with the international community so we can reach everyone in the world and make our lives better. And of course, the main priority is the rebuilding of Gaza and ending the devastation and the catastrophe in Gaza and the ethnic cleansing campaign in the West Bank, of course. The only way is to have democratic elections, is to have a new blood in the Palestinian leadership and the representation that we all trust as Palestinians.
3: Do you know whether your father wants to stand in the legislative elections and whether indeed he is able to, given that he's serving a life sentence for murder?
5: My father is able to run for both legislative council and presidential elections, and he's made it very clear that when we have the final announcement of the presidential elections, he will make his decision very clear to the whole of the Palestinian people. He's been always very transparent with the Palestinian people and will do what's best for us as Palestinians.
3: So he could stand in those elections even if he were still behind bars?
5: Of course, yes. There's nothing that prevents him under Palestinian law from running. And he's been a parliament member. He was elected from behind bars as a legislative council member.
3: Very different, though, if you're the president.
5: Yeah, but the law doesn't change. And we need to remember that we're occupied people. So I think it makes sense that our president is behind bars, because we're all behind bars in this, you know, under an apartheid regime in Palestine.
3: What would need to happen, do you think, for your father to be released? Because he was excluded from the most recent prisoner and hostage exchanges, wasn't he? And I wonder whether you've spoken to the Americans and what their view is on whether your father should be released as part of the peace process.
5: We need to remember that in the last 15 years, Israel has released more than 800 Palestinians with life sentences. And according to Israeli judicial system, which I don't trust, of course, it has a 99.7% conviction rate against Palestinians. They're way more complicated cases than my father. And yet they did release them in exchanges. And they keep insisting on keeping my father. And we need to ask ourselves why. Here is a leader who's very popular, who is a symbol of unity, but also someone who has negotiated with the Israelis for years and years in the 90s, supported the peace process, still supports the peace process under international law and the two-state solution. And it's very obvious that the current Israeli government doesn't want peace. If they wanted peace, they would be looking for a partner for peace. And my father is a perfect partner for peace. And this is exactly why they keep preventing that.
3: Well, when you say he's popular, there was a survey published very recently by the Palestinian Center for Policy and Survey Research, which found that if there were an election very soon, 54% of the people who responded in the West Bank and in the Gaza Strip said they would vote for your father, compared to 14% for the current president, Mahmoud Abbas. And so if he is able to stand in a presidential election, if one is held, what platform is he standing on? So he's in favour of negotiations with Israel, you just said that. And so he does now recognise the state of Israel as legitimate.
5: He's recognised the state of Israel for, you know, the past 50 years or so, since the Oslo Accord.
3: But refused to recognise the legitimacy of that Israeli court, didn't he?
5: Of course he doesn't, because it's an occupation tool. You know, 25% of the Palestinian people have been imprisoned. We have doctors, we have medics, we have people under administrative detention in the thousands, which is illegal by international law. So we don't, as Palestinians, recognize the legitimacy of the Israeli courts. And we need to ask ourselves, if we're talking about the Palestinians getting imprisoned, what about the Israelis that are committing crimes every single day? What about the settlers? What about the soldiers that committed crimes in Gaza?
3: But you know, US senator said a couple of years ago that your father has renounced the use of violence. Is that the case? He doesn't believe in the use of violence in any circumstance.
5: My father believes in international law, and international law is very clear that an occupied people have the right of self-defense and resistance. And I think that my father is very realistic. He understands the status of the Palestinian people and where we're at right now. He's never been attached to one way of resisting the occupation. He's always been with the fact and the principle of the right of the Palestinian people of living in freedom, security, peace. And he said before that if we get our rights in diplomatic ways, we would be fools to go for violence. So, of course, he prefers diplomatic solutions. He's a politician. He holds a PhD in political science. So, of course, he would prefer that.
3: Do you think, if these elections go ahead, that it is remotely possible for people in Gaza to actually vote? The Gaza Strip is largely in ruins. Huge numbers of people are displaced. People are struggling to find work and food. Surely a vote is not possible there.
5: Yeah, I think we need to look towards after the elections. We're talking about a people and, that we don't have a legislative council. We don't have a leadership that really represents the Palestinian people. We need political renewal so we can have unity between Gaza and the West Bank. We're not delusional. We understand the obstacles on the ground, either in the West Bank, in Jerusalem, and, of course, especially in Gaza. But in order for us to get to a better life for the people of Gaza, which is the main priority for every Palestinian, we need to have a leadership that really represents them, represents their pain, that really can go and build those partnerships and bridges with the international community to convince them that we are ready for the establishment of an independent Palestinian state, and that's the dream of Palestinians.
3: Thank you very much. That's Arab Barghouti there, the son of the prisoner, potential political candidate Marwan Barghouti there, speaking to us from Ramallah in the West Bank, and in relation to the information he told us earlier on, that his father had been shot by a prison guard with a rubber bullet. The Israeli prison service has said that previous allegations of torture made against them in relation to Marwan Barghouti are false and baseless.
2: To Ukraine now, and as the country has been ramping up a public campaign for more air defense capabilities, its military intelligence service, known as the GAR, has been gathering information about Russia's internal weaknesses. Ukraine is continuing to carry out strikes deep inside Russia, reportedly launching more than 600 drones towards the Moscow region overnight. Well, in a secret location in Kyiv, our Ukraine correspondent Dan Johnson spoke to Vadim Sibitsky. He's the deputy chief of the GAR. He started by asking him about Ukraine's latest strategy of deep-range drone strikes thousands of kilometers into Russia and how the military plans to grind down Moscow.
6: We should destroy and disrupt, first of all, production, weaponry, and that is why one of the main targets, main object for us is defense industry. And, of course, next one, logistics system, including, in some case, Wildberries, for example. Why? Because it's one of the element of the logistics system of Russian Federation to wage the war, including, for example, through Wildberries, some military equipment, military components, and another elements that Russian Federation uses for war.
7: Will those deep strikes continue?
6: Unfortunately.
7: Even if more Russian civilians are killed?
6: First of all, I said we must destroy and disrupt the main elements of the wage of war of Russian Federation, not civilian people.
7: Do you see evidence that those deep strikes are increasing opposition to the Kremlin, not increasing its support?
6: It's really influence on the population of Russian Federation, because the understanding concerning the air defense system of Russian Federation, concerning the capability of Russian authority to prevent, to protect some areas. Of course, another problem today for Russian Federation, the level of life of population, is the prosperity for normal life in any country.
7: What is the thing that worries you the most when you consider the different threats Russia poses?
6: First of all, today we really understand that possible threat in the winter period of time, especially, for example, destroy, disrupt water supply system, heating system, electricity system, and facilities for normal life of civilian population.
7: And do you have the intelligence that those sorts of attacks are being planned by Russia?
6: Due to our capability, defense intelligence of Ukraine, we absolutely understand the plans. Knowledge is absolutely good, but without the air defense, without the another weapons, including weapons and munition, it's very hard to protect the whole territory of Ukraine.
7: Do you think ordinary Ukrainian people are going to feel the impact of that even more this winter than last?
6: Yes. I think you know that every day we have the wounded and dead civilian population in many regions. And unfortunately, with increasing number of the drones, some missile system of Russian Federation, it's really the threat and challenge can increase the losses of civilian population in our country.
7: Some people would say then that is the evidence that Ukraine is not winning this war.
6: We have not another way for surviving, because we're an independent state. It's our territory. It's our land. It's our culture. It's our history. We must to fight to prevent the full occupation of Russian Federation.
7: Do you think you are winning?
6: I think yes.
2: That's an interview by the BBC's Ukraine correspondent, Dan Johnston. And you have been sending your messages from Mondrovia. There's Mohamed Kebi says that EU and NATO member states should help Ukraine with more weapons to fight this war. And BW Bokari says on FIFA, the decision to sack the chief operating officer is unacceptable. And we're now joined by Isaac Fennin with more details on that. Isaac?
8: Yeah, a few hours ago it was announced that FIFA had sacked this high-ranking official who had been critical of President Gianni Infantino's now failed plan to sell stakes in the competition, in its competitions to private investors. Kevin Lamore had been the organization's chief operating officer, and when the plans came out, he said FIFA executives had been deceived. Here's the BBC sports editor Dan Rowan.
9: At the time, the chief operating officer predicted that breaking ranks could result in his departure, adding that he had a duty of loyalty to his employer, but also to certain values. If that means I lose my job, then so be it, he wrote. At least I'll sleep well tonight. In a statement, FIFA would only confirm that Mr. Lamore had left, with staff told that the two parties had agreed to part ways after careful consideration.
8: Lamore was missing when Infantino brought together several officials in Morocco as he held crisis talks to try to keep his job in the aftermath of the plan's collapse. Earlier on, I spoke to Benita Mercedes, a former FIFA whistleblower who raised concerns around the bidding process for the FIFA World Cup. And I asked her about whether she was surprised about Lamore's sacking.
1: It's absolutely no surprise. It was probably only ever going to go that way once he spoke out. It's the type of thing that's typical with FIFA and with institutions generally, that if someone puts their head above the parapet and speaks out and criticises those in charge, there's really only one way or the highway.
8: Spain midfielder Rodri said it was his dream to play for Barcelona after nearing a move from Manchester City. Barcelona have agreed to pay City around about $18 million with the 2024 Ballon d'Or winner to sign a four-year contract with the La Liga champions. City are now in advanced talks with Lille over a move for the 18-year-old Moroccan midfielder Ayoub Bouadi to replace him. Here's what former Premier League winning striker Chris Sutton thinks about City's moves.
10: Rodri's irreplaceable for them, but the experienced quality players who Manchester City have had in recent times, the likes of De Bruyne and Gundogan and Bernardo Silva, these players just aren't at that level yet. Bouavi, 18 years old, talented player as he is, would be a massive gamble.
8: At the Cincinnati Open Tennis, we've seen the Williams sisters back on the tennis court for the first time in 4 years. In an absolute thriller, Venus and Serena were beaten by Marta Kostyuk and Peyton Stearns, 6-2, 1-6, 10-8 in the first round. Let's hear what Serena Williams had to say about being back.
11: Yeah, I thought it was fun. I thought it was special. I thought it was good. We kicked off a little rust in the middle of the match and just, we're starting to feel it, and it was really fun. It was really cool to be able to do this again.
8: Serena Williams there, more at the BBC Sport website.
3: Isaac, thank you very much indeed. Now, aviation is a major contributor to climate change. It's one of the most carbon-intensive forms of transport, yet the cost of flying has on many continents been cheap for decades. That may be coming to an end. The cost of a flight this year is up by about a quarter compared to last year, and it's not all about the ticket price. Hannah Mullane reports.
12: Here at Manchester Airport in the north of England, 3.5 million people will fly through the airport this month, the busiest month of the year, and whilst demand for flights is strong globally, costs going up are clearly on passengers' minds.
13: I do think the prices are going up.
14: They are, definitely.
15: I'm not too happy at paying about £100 for a suitcase.
16: Feel a lot.
15: Yeah, it does. It does feel a lot.
17: They plague you with, do you want this, do you want that, do you want this? And we normally just take hand luggage.
12: Jet fuel prices have been climbing since the conflict in Iran started back in February, and they're still high. That, along with high demand, has seen prices increase. Despite that, airlines still have very tight profit margins, and some are expected to make just 2% profit this year, half of what was predicted before the conflict in Iran started. And those profits don't just come from the ticket price, it's all the added extras too. Josh Martin has been comparing some prices for us.
18: Booking a one-way fare between two of Europe's major hubs, London and Istanbul, we chose this route because there are five airlines that fly the route from full-service carriers like Turkish Airlines, which include meals, cabin bags and entertainment on the four-hour flight, to ultra-low-cost carriers like Wizz Air, where a basic ticket only gives you an under-seat bag. And the full-service option, quoting me about $200 for the one-way flight, And so how does that compare to Wizz Air? So Wizz Air starts quite strong. The basic ticket costs about $87, so much, much cheaper from the start of it. In the end, the battle between Turkish Airlines and what I thought was a cheap fare with Wizz Air, there was about $10 in it. And I didn't even say yes to every single ancillary revenue offer from Wizz Air. They were offering insurance, automated online check-in, priority security lane access. If I had done that and literally said yes to every single offer I was given, it would have easily cost me another $50 on top of that, putting it well ahead of Turkish Airlines.
12: So if you say yes to everything offered to you, those budget flights turn out to be not quite so budget. And it's these add-ons that provide a stable income for airlines when the economy is uncertain. Jay Sorensen is an airline consultant working on these revenue streams.
14: Globally, ancillary revenue represents about 18% of airline revenue. And so it is crucial for airline profits. And what's interesting about ancillary revenue is through the pandemic and through any type of economic challenging times, it has proven to be more resilient than passenger fares. And so passenger fares are going to fluctuate based upon demand and supply. The fees associated with airline travel have been far more durable in terms of they don't swing very much. And so that has provided airlines with a very safe and attractive base of revenue when times are very challenging.
12: Will we see airline prices continue to rise? It's very likely. With demand still high, airlines can keep raising prices because people are still flying, and expect more of those add-ons in the future too, as they give an industry with small profit margins a very stable income in what can be an unstable world.
3: That was Hannah Mullane reporting.

0: All Eyes on Me there by Tupac Shakur, released just 7 months before the death of the rap superstar in September of 1996. And almost exactly 30 years later, the trial into his murder is finally beginning. The BBC's Anushka Mutanda-Doti is the host of the BBC podcast Fame Under Fire, discovering the trial in Las Vegas. I spoke to her a little earlier and asked her how the trial's opening began.
1: I mean, the first day was really interesting because when you go into a courtroom, you know pretty much what the prosecution are going to say. They have the burden of proof. You know what their theory is. Dwayne Kifidi Davis, the 63-year-old defendant, is the architect of the shooting that ultimately took Tupac's life. But we didn't know what the defense were going to say. And if I could sum it up in one line, the defense's opening statement was literally, "You can't believe a word my client says. Anything you hear my client say on recordings, anything you read from his memoir, he made it all up. He's a liar, but he's not a murderer."
0: So what does that tell us about the strategy the two teams are going to take?
1: Well, I think it tells us a lot about the facts, the realities of the case. You know, Dwayne Kifidi Davis is the only person who the prosecution are alleging was in the white Cadillac from which the shots were fired who is still alive. So it really is his word against his word. There are very little corroborating witnesses. The only other person who is alive from either one of the cars is Suge Knight, who was driving the car that Tupac was in, and he's repeatedly been non-communicative. He doesn't want to testify. So I think the defense saying our strategy is basically to discredit everything Kifidi has said shows that not only is Kifidi the star witness for the prosecution, but the defense is pretty easy. This guy's a liar. All they have to go on is his word. And so we're going to discredit his word.
0: And this is a case that has really gripped many people around the world, not just in the United States. Tell us why.
1: Well, I think it's got to do with the victim, ultimately. Tupac Shakur, you can call him a hip-hop icon if you want to, but he was also a political figure. I think people forget that he was only 25 years old when he died, and yet he had spoken on so many issues, notably police brutality, the position of African-American women within the community, social mobility. All of this, he was moving into a space of conscious rap. He was a child of a Black Panther. I mean, he has links to African-American history in such a meaningful way that he just kind of became bigger than an artist. And I think because he was murdered in the prime of his life, but also at the height of his career, he's gone into that position of being almost like mythologized, iconic. And I think when that happens, you know, that lives on longer than somebody who's lived to the end of their life. There's a very famous quote saying they shot Tupac, but they didn't shut him up.
0: Our reporter Anushka Mutanda-Doti there, who will be following the trial into the murder of Tupac Shakur, one of rap's biggest stars. And Rob, we were reflecting on this earlier. He died young at 25, but left such a big impact.
2: Yeah, hugely influential in modern music, and also hugely commercially successful as well in such a short period of time. Really astonishing figure.
0: Indeed. And we leave you with one of his most cherished songs, Dear Mama. This is music.

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1: Voter fraud, voter fraud, voter fraud.
2: You keep saying it enough, and then it begins to resonate.
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3: The forecast for today, partly sunny throughout the day with highs from the mid-60s to the upper 80s, winds from the southwest 6 to 10 miles per hour, pretty light. 87 expected for the high in Livermore, San Anselmo 74, San Carlos 72, 97 today in Sacramento, and in San Francisco it should get up to 66 degrees. Sandy Althaus on KQED-FM San Francisco, KQEI-FM North Highland, Sacramento. 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
4: Coming up on The Arts Hour with me, Nikki Beatty, American superstar drag queen RuPaul on his comedy disaster movie Stop That Train. Luxembourgish German actor Vicky Creeps shares the unique way she shakes off her characters. And the American composer Missy Mazzoli explains what inspired her opioid crisis opera, The Galloping Cure.
5: Oh, I mean, this would have been the late 80s, early 90s. So, you know, Bon Jovi, Living on a Prayer, all the Guns N' Roses, these epic stories. But yeah, I think that this opera in particular is equal parts music theater, it's dance, there's electronic music in it, there's a little bit of everything.
4: Also, Patrick Bramall and Harriet Dyer from hit Australian series Colin from Accounts, Cuban global ballet star and choreographer Carlos Acosta on what made him first love his art form. We have digital voodoo music from West Africa, and I'll be talking to two members of India's first all-female hip-hop collective, Wild Wild Women. All that and more coming up on The Arts Hour.
6: BBC News with Emily Thomas. Russian officials say Ukraine has carried out another major attack overnight targeting the Moscow region. Three people have reportedly been injured. In Ukraine, Russia attacked several cities, including Kyiv, from where Dan Johnson sent this report.
7: Ukraine's capital endured four air raid alerts through the night, but it's not clear yet what, if anything, made it through the city's overstretched air defences. In Zaporizhia, the head of regional government said two people had been killed and four wounded. Five people were injured, including a nine-year-old boy, when homes were struck in Izium, close to the front line in the east. Ukraine has continued drone strikes against Russia. Moscow's mayor said 620 targeted the city last night and 180 were shot down. Another warehouse belonging to online retailer Wildberries was reported to be on fire.
6: Russia has threatened the UK with consequences after Ukraine used British-made drones to strike targets inside Russia for the first time. Damian Grammaticus reports.
8: Ukraine's campaign of strikes have been ramping up the economic pressure on President Putin and bringing the war closer to ordinary Russians. Russia's embassy in London said by supplying drones used in those attacks, the UK was deliberately opting for escalation, and this action would inevitably carry consequences for which London would have to answer. The Ministry of Defence said Britain stood shoulder to shoulder with Ukraine and was committed to providing the equipment it needed to defend itself against President Putin's illegal invasion.
6: Zambia's Electoral Commission says President Hakainde Hichilema won last week's election, securing a second term. International observers have said the vote was marred by intimidation and abductions. Dingindaba Jonah Boyoya reports from Lusaka.
9: Zambia's Electoral Commission said President Hakainde Hichilema secured over 60% of the vote. His main challenger, Brian Mundubile, received nearly 38%. Mr. Mundubile had claimed victory based on his campaign's parallel count and alleged there were irregularities, including military interference. He also denied government claims linking him to an alleged militia operation involving high-grade weapons, calling them fabrications.
6: Brazil's president has welcomed the discovery of oil reserves near the Amazon coast, despite opposition to drilling in the area from environmentalists. Luiz Inácio Lula da Silva described the find as a passport to the future. Brazil's state-owned energy company Petrobras announced it had detected the reserves off the coast of Amapá state last week. The British government says a vessel leaving the Strait of Hormuz has been struck by an unknown projectile. The UK's Maritime Trade Operations Centre says the vessel sustained damage to its engine room and there was a casualty among the crew. BBC News. South Korea's President Lee Jae-myung has called for stronger independent defence capabilities as part of efforts to reduce the military's reliance on the United States. Late on Sunday, President Trump ordered joint exercises with South Korea to be substantially scaled back, calling them inappropriate and hostile towards North Korea. Scientists have warned that the impact of rising global temperatures on the health of older people has been significantly underestimated. Researchers at Stanford University say previous studies have focused on younger people. Ella Bicknell reports.
10: The study looked into how different age groups would cope with extreme heat by the year 2100 under different levels of global warming. It found earlier research overlooked that older adults are more vulnerable because they produce less sweat, have weaker hearts, and are more likely to have underlying medical conditions. Researchers also warned highly populated countries with high levels of poverty were most at risk, with India, Pakistan, Bangladesh, and Niger identified as particularly vulnerable. They said that extreme heat and an aging global population could create new humanitarian challenges and drive migration across borders.
6: There's been a school shooting in the Philippines, the second in 2 months. A student at a high school in the southern city of Zamboanga killed another pupil before turning a gun on himself. In June, at least 3 students were killed and around 20 others injured when 2 students opened fire at a school in Tacloban City. The Chinese government has been censoring social media posts about the former premier Zhu Rongji as his funeral and cremation take place in Beijing. Flags have been lowered at government buildings for Mr. Zhu, who died last week, aged 97. Tributes online to his economic reforms have prompted some criticism of President Xi Jinping's government, which has overseen slower economic growth. BBC News.
4: Hello and welcome to the Arts Hour from the BBC World Service. I'm Nikki Beatty, bringing you a star-studded lineup of guests and some cultural companionship with the best global arts, culture and entertainment conversation from across the BBC and beyond. Coming up, we'll hear from the American superstar and Drag Race host RuPaul about his comedy disaster movie Stop That Train. Luxembourgish German actor Vicky Creeps shares the unique way that she shakes off her characters when she finishes a role. And the American composer Missy Mazzoli explains what inspired her opioid crisis opera The Galloping Cure. Also on the show, Patrick Bramall and Harriet Dyer, real-life couple and co-creators of the hit Australian series Colin from Accounts, discuss how they work together. Cuban global ballet star and choreographer Carlos Acosta, on the moment he knew that dance was his destiny. And we have digital voodoo music from West Africa, from the feminist band Nana Benz du Togo. That's not all, though. My guests on today's Arts Hour are two members of India's first all-female hip-hop collective, Wild Wild Women, Preeti and Kranti. You'll hear them later in the show. And our cultural critic this week is the art historian, curator, writer, and host of the All About Art podcast, Alexandra Steinecker-Clark. Before we go any further, Alexandra, do you have a cultural highlight that you'd like to recommend to the world this week?
5: I sure do. My cultural highlight for this week is the artwork by Korean-American artist Samantha Yoon Wall. Now, I saw Samantha's works when I was over in Seattle. I'm from Seattle. I was visiting family, and I went to the Seattle Art Museum, and I saw her exhibition there because she currently has a solo on, which is very, very special. And I then went to this new art innovation lab, and I got to see Samantha, who's doing a residency at SHISPA, and I got to talk to her, and I got to see her work, and I got to see some works in progress.
4: Describe her work to us.
5: Absolutely. So she works in kind of grayscale, like black, white, gray, because she works in carbon-based material. So that means she works with charcoal, she works with ink, she works with Conte crayon, and she also works with stencil, a bit of collage, and they're silhouettes of mostly women, as well as a couple of outlines of different plants that carry meaning. And she brings them together in different, these silhouettes are moving and doing different things. And sometimes there's a little bit of, you know, this eeriness about it because you don't necessarily see their identity as figures, but you yourself can kind of project yourself

0: gonna be a disaster.
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0: Va un ser un desastre.
2: In Mandarin, please.
0: Si tiang si yi tiang zai nan.
3: There's no need to panic.
4: RuPaul spoke to the BBC Sarah Cox about the film and his multifaceted career.
5: Can you read me?
2: Girl, where do I start?
6: My goal has always been to stuff as many lives into one lifetime as possible, like Jane Fonda and Quincy Jones, you know?
7: And have you enjoyed all the different lives that you've squeezed in?
6: No!
7: That's part of it.
6: You're not going to enjoy everything. In fact, most things don't work out. Most of the projects that you try to mount, it don't work out. Some do, and I've been very fortunate.
7: And would it be fair to say that you had quite a tough start in life?
6: I think life is tough. Now, if we were speaking generally, I've been really fortunate. I've been very lucky in things. But you know, there's always a hardships that you have to face, but you learn how to navigate that stuff, which is what makes you who you are.
7: Was it ever in doubt that you were going to be a star?
6: No. No.
7: It's fair to say you're a big fan of trains, isn't it?
6: I love trains.
7: Yeah. And there's a romanticism about them.
6: Absolute romanticism. I guess it's the Agatha Christie books, maybe. I don't know, but I've always loved them. I remember as a kid taking a train from San Diego to LA to visit my father and just loved it so much. I think it is the Agatha Christie of it all. I love taking the train over to Paris and it's so wonderful. And I always listen to Stock Aitken Waterman on the train because their music sounds like a chugga chugga chugga chugga chugga chugga. Oh. Never gonna give you up. Yes.
7: First time on your show, were you not a tiny bit disappointed that you didn't plunge into the sea and see like mermaids and that? I was fully expecting.
6: In our movie, are you talking about our movie when we go into the water in the?
7: Oh, of course. Oh my gosh, it happens in that. It happens with the Glamazonia Express. The movie is Stop That Train.
6: Stop That Train! It's my Albert Finney. Albert Finney does that in a movie. He says that line in a movie.
7: I mean, it is so much fun. It is just what we need right now.
6: Yes.
7: I love that it's a beautiful nod as well because I grew up, my generation, Airplane, Naked Gun.
6: Love.
7: All of those.
6: Yes.
7: You are President Gagwell and it is led by loads of fabulous drag queens. Was it just a joy to be involved with?
6: It was just a joy to be involved with. We needed to do something that would lift everyone up and sort of forget about escapism, forget about all of that mishigas.
4: RuPaul and the film is Stop That Train. Our cultural commentator on the Arts Hour this week is Alexandra Steinecker-Clark. Are you, Alex, a RuPaul's Drag Race fan from the US, UK, or anywhere else?
8: Unfortunately, I hate to admit it, but I've never seen RuPaul's Drag Race. However, I have, of course, heard of it. It is a seminal piece of good TV to watch, and I'm aware of that. So maybe it's high time that I catch up on that.
4: Does stuffing as many lives into one as possible, his phrase for his desire to be and do many things, resonate with you in any way?
8: It really does.
4: In what way?
8: I was born in the United States, and then when I was a teenager, I moved to Austria. And so I had to adapt fairly quickly to a new culture, a new language, and that changes your personality. You know, as a teenager, as a human being, you kind of start to adapt in a different way. And then I moved to London, and I started to study art history. And so living in this multicultural kind of upbringing, I've definitely felt like I've lived different lives.
4: And it's been to your advantage.
8: I think so, yes, absolutely. And then I must say, you know, I work in the art world, and so that's currently not the easiest sector to be in. But I feel like I've lived a lot of different lives professionally. I've worked in galleries, I've worked in auction houses, I'm now freelance, I've written a book, I present, I run a podcast. And really, RuPaul's professional story deeply resonated with me and how much he has done creatively in his career.
4: Before, you weren't allowed to be a multi-hyphenate because it just meant that you couldn't do any one single thing well. Today, I think we all need to be multi-hyphenates, don't we? Thank you so much, Alex. You're listening to The Arts Hour from the BBC World Service. I'm Nikki Beatty. Luxembourgish German actor Vicky Creeps is probably best known for her role in the Academy Award-winning film Phantom Thread alongside Daniel Day-Lewis. Her latest role is in Love Me Tender, written and directed by the French filmmaker Anna Cazenave-Combe. It's a moving and powerful drama based on a book by Constance Dupré.

0: About a mother forced to fight for her relationship with her young son after choosing to live openly as a gay woman. Vicky Creeps told the BBC's Kylie Pentelow what appealed to her about the role.
1: It was really the book by Constance de Brie at the base, and this woman, Constance herself, describes her own life, and I think I've never read anything where a woman was so honestly describing her view on motherhood. And she describes it completely in her own view, very painfully, truthfully real, I think. And I just never read that before. It was just to me like another step in feminism, you know, like philosophically, really.
2: It is heartbreaking in parts to watch. And the hardest part for me, I think, was watching her relationship with her son slowly unravel. How did you prepare for the emotional intensity of portraying a mother who's effectively being pushed out of her child's life?
1: You know, I always try not to over-prepare myself. And since I have two kids, it was easy to just understand how you might feel if you cannot see your child and how you cannot even move or speak in a way that you feel because they might take your child away and this prison, really. I actually didn't try to prepare that part too much.
2: As you said, you have two children, and I believe when you got pregnant at the age of 25, you were told your career would be over. But tell me about that. And I mean, you clearly proved them wrong.
1: Yeah, I mean, I think I proved them wrong, if you say them, in many ways. And it was different, you know, than it's hard to believe, but it was very different. And people would tell me that. And the first movie I was supposed to do, I couldn't because they said, oh, she's pregnant. You know, what if she can't move? Or I had a director once ask me beforehand, oh, but now you're pregnant. I hope your face doesn't change, you know. I mean, then I was too scared to say anything, but now I would probably, I don't know, throw my coffee in his face or something.
2: You've had many acclaimed roles, as we said. We mentioned your role in the 2017 Oscar-winning film Phantom Thread. But you decided to move away from Hollywood after that for a while. Can you tell us why?
1: Well, if you spent more than, I don't know, 20 minutes on Instagram, that's really why. Because everything, you know, what is Hollywood other than another machine like the internet or like, you know, publicity, all those things are very far away from who we really are. I think humans are really not made for this kind of harsh, open criticism and comparing each other and looking at each other. I don't think we came here to look at ourselves, you know. I think it's really wrong. And the idea of Hollywood as this machine where you become famous, that's what I moved away from.
2: You were born in Luxembourg. I wonder when you realized you wanted to act and whether that was something you pursued or whether there was a chance of you pursuing a different profession.
1: No, I wanted to be a lawyer, I think, because my grandfather was a lawyer and he was this great politician who abolished death penalty. And I was very much a fan of that. And I wanted to, you know, also help the world become a better place. And it was really going to South Africa for a year and taking a gap year and working with little children who were very, very ill. And I think when you go away from home, it's when you take a step back, then you see, no, wait, actually what I really want to at least try is maybe acting. And then I came back and I Googled acting school.
2: Easy as that, hey? I was fascinated to read that at the end of each film, when filming wraps, you compose a song to send your character on their way. Can you tell me about that?
1: Yes. It's really, you know, whatever I feel that's left over of my character that I couldn't express in the movie because there's not always enough scenes, you know, for a character to really let go of everything. It goes into a song, and I don't really know how it happens. It's kind of intuitive. I never learned to write songs. And so now I recorded all that music, and I'm taking, again, a very long time to decide how I want to release it. But I will release that also in some form.
0: Actor Vicky Creeps on her latest film, Love Me Tender. Our cultural critic in the Arts Hour studio this week is Alexandra Steinecker-Clark. Alex, your thoughts on the film?
3: It was powerful and deep and harrowing, and I cried multiple times.
0: Did you?
3: Yes, I did.
0: Tell me when you cried without giving too much away.
3: Oh, I don't know how. I don't want to give too much away, but I guess when a very big hug happened.
0: Oh, yes.
3: And I...
0: You could say that the little boy and mother are reunited after a while.
3: Okay, good. The little boy, I'm almost getting like choked up thinking about it, because the little boy runs to her, and the way that he nuzzles himself into her, and just they engulf each other in an embrace. And it was so powerful to see. And I mean, it resonated with me personally as well, because I have separated parents, and one of them is in one country, the other one is in another, so I don't get to see them very often.
0: Right.
3: And even growing up, I didn't get to see them often. So feeling the child's pain as well really resonated with me. I just, and the mother's, and the anger towards the father. I just, there are so many things that happened to me while watching this movie.
0: Also, I found it really interesting how the moment she was out of the space that kept her as a mother, she was potentially reckless. And I thought that tension between those two sides of her was really well explored. I find her so compelling on screen. What do you think she possesses to be able to do that? Is it just features? Is it something from inside? What do you think it is?
3: When I was watching her, I was thinking that she has such a level of calm gravitas in the way that she's saying things. And of course, the film is in French, and so I was reading the subtitles. I speak a little bit of French, but not enough to understand everything. But the way that she was delivering and the way that she was standing and her sort of aura and ability to be able to deliver these lines in such a powerful way, and yet I felt such a sense of steadiness within her when the character was, of course, needing to stay steady. But I think that that came out of Vicky Creeps and her own ability to be able to portray the character in such a strong way.
0: Because she didn't need words at times. You could just see every feeling across her face through her eyes. It was like her soul was being shown. Mm. Thank you, Alex. This is the Arts Hour from the BBC World Service. A brand new opera, The Galloping Cure, which had its world premiere at the Edinburgh International Festival this month, puts the opioid crisis and so-called Big Pharma at the heart of its story. It's described as a dark fairy tale. Two of its creators have lost family members to drugs, and the music is at times elegiac and at others suggestive of a dystopian rave. The Galloping Cure's libretto is by the Pulitzer Prize-winning Canadian creative Royce Vavreck, and the American pianist Missy Mazzulli is the composer. The BBC's Kirsty Walk asked Missy Mazzulli if her opera proves how elastic the art form can be.
4: Opera, by definition, is inherently multimedia, it's immersive, and I really try to lean into that. I mean, I came to opera through music videos, through being obsessed with music videos when I was a kid, and then, you know, started writing them and really immersing myself in that world.
5: Can you remember one that really stuck out for you when you were a kid?
4: Oh, I mean, this would have been the late 80s, early 90s. So, you know, Bon Jovi, Living on a Prayer, all the Guns N' Roses, these epic stories. But yeah, I think that this opera in particular is equal parts music theater, it's dance, there's electronic music in it, there's a little bit of everything.
5: The territory is very close to home for you and for your librettist, Royce Vavreck. Tell me about the people you've lost in the opioid crisis.
4: Yeah, so, you know, for me, two of my cousins passed away when they were very young, before they were 25. They were in their early 20s. One overdosed on OxyContin and one overdosed on heroin after becoming addicted via OxyContin. And this obviously, you know, had a huge impact on me and my family. You know, my librettist, Royce Vavreck, who's the other creator, lost his father to addiction. Mm-hmm. So, you know, around 2010, 2012, we started talking about making a piece that could in some way reference this crisis.
5: I mean, and this is a multifaceted collaboration. Tell us about the storyline, which is minimally based on a short story by Kafka.
4: Yes. So, you know, Royce Vavreck and I approached one of our favorite writers, Karen Russell, and it was really this four-way collaboration between Karen, Royce, myself, and our director, Tom Morris. And a lot of it sprung from Karen's vivid imagination initially. This story takes place in a struggling industrial town where everyone seems to be suffering from some sort of pain, whether it's physical or mental. And in the middle of this is this doctor, Teresa Hart, who is, you know, frustrated. She feels powerless. powerless. She's overwhelmed. She herself suffers from migraines. She has a sassy teenage daughter who resents her. And everything changes when a man comes to town, a man named Lucky Mack, peddling a cure for their pain in the form of a magical carousel that he erects in the town center.
5: So, you know, art can illuminate the darkest corners, and the opioid crisis has created so many dark corners. I mean, I wonder, would you like to see in the dress circle some of the people that have actually been accountable, or you think are accountable for all this? Is there anger in the opera?
4: I have a lot of anger personally, you know, towards the Sackler family, towards Purdue Pharma, towards the opioid industry. And, you know, watching my cousins die, you know, that creates a lot of anger. But this work is not to shame anyone. It's not moralistic. It's not even dour, even though, you know, it's an allegory about the opioid crisis. It's not, it's not really a dark work through and through.
5: No.
4: So my goal is that people come out of it talking to each other, asking questions, having more of a language with which to discuss something that's very hard to talk about. So like losing someone to addiction, it's really hard to find the words for that. So my attempt to talk about it is to make this piece.
5: And for your family, not just
4: exactly.
5: For yourself and for the wider family and for the family of those who've died, of course.
4: Yes. So I'd rather they be in the audience.
0: Composer Mizzi Mazzoli talking about her opera, The Galloping Cure. The New Yorker magazine recently described Mizzi Mazzoli as the 21st century's gatecrasher of new classical music. And that is why this work so appeals to me. I really want to see it. Our arts, our cultural critic this week is Alexandra Steinecker-Clark. Do you want to see it?
6: 100%. I was looking up where I could see it, and then I saw, okay, Scotland, Edinburgh, I think somewhere in Glasgow, but
0: maybe it will travel.
6: I would travel to go see this. I think it sounds so cool.
0: Are you an opera fan?
6: Yes and no. I've seen a few operas. I'm from Salzburg in Austria, where they have the annual opera festival in August. So it is part of my heritage. However, I think that I'm more of a fan of contemporary opera. And this is something that I would like to get into more and see how people are reimagining the genre now.
0: I love the fact that it could be elastic and not rigid in tradition. The opioid crisis has been explored in books and on screen over the past few years. For me, Dope Sick, the TV series, and Laura Poitras's superb documentary, All the Beauty and the Bloodshed, about the artist and photographer Nan Goldin's fight against the Sackler family. Those are the standout ones for me. What about you?
6: Those are exactly the same for me.
0: Right.
6: I've watched Dope Sick twice.
0: Ooh.
6: I watched Dope Sick once by myself and then once with my partner because I thought that it was important that he, as a non-American, gets to know a little bit of the story.
0: Right.
6: And me being American, having lost someone to drugs in my family.
0: Oh, you have. I'm so sorry.
6: And, you know, and being in the art world and seeing the Sackler name across the top of galleries that I love.
0: I'll just jump in here to say the Sackler family, for people who don't know, are the owners of Purdue Pharma, accused of aggressively marketing the highly addictive drug OxyContin. And in the film that we're talking about, the documentary, we see Nan Goldin trying to get art institutions and establishments across the world to remove the Sackler name from their galleries and not take them being benefactors.
6: Well,
0: do I describe that accurately?
6: Absolutely. And at the end of Dope Sick, we actually see a scene, and I don't want to give too much away because I do recommend everyone go and watch it if they can. At the end of Dope Sick, you see a scene that directly references what Nan Goldin was doing. And then there is also a book by journalist and author Patrick Radden Keefe called Empire of Pain that goes deeper into it as well. It followed on from his article in the New York Times that was very powerful.
0: Thank you, Alexandra. That's it for part one of the show, but don't go away. Still to come, the creators of Australian series Colin from Accounts, Cuban ballet star Carlos Acosta, and I'll be talking to two members of the Indian hip-hop collective Wild Wild Women. The Arts Hour's back after this.
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8: President Trump's Middle East special envoy, Jared Kushner, meets with Israeli Prime Minister Benjamin Netanyahu. 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
0: Still to come on the Arts Hour, Cuban ballet star Carlos Acosta on the moment he knew the art form was his destiny. The stars and creators of hit Australian series Colin from Accounts on working together and being a real life couple. My conversation with two members of Wild Wild Women, the all-female Indian hip-hop collective, and digital voodoo music from the band Nana Bens de Togo. All that and more still to come on the Arts Hour.
10: BBC News with Emily Thomas. Russia and Ukraine have carried out intense overnight attacks on each other's territory. In Ukraine, the governor of the Kharkiv region says a Russian missile strike appears to have killed at least 10 people and injured 8 others, damaging homes, shops and cars. Russian officials say Ukraine launched more than 600 drones towards the Moscow region. Zambia's Electoral Commission says President Hakainde Hichilema has won re-election. International observers have said last week's vote was marred by intimidation and abductions. Scientists have warned that the impact of rising global temperatures on older people has been significantly underestimated. They say previous studies focused on younger people who are better able to cope with the heat. The authorities in Germany have for the first time used a new law which makes it possible to prosecute people smugglers who use small boats. It forbids gangs from storing boats and engines in Germany before transporting them to northern France for crossings in Britain. South Korea's president Lee Jae-myung has called for stronger independent defense capabilities as part of efforts to reduce the military's reliance on the United States. He also called for faster progress on a nuclear-powered submarine program. There's been a school shooting in the Philippines, the second in 2 months. A student at a high school in Zamboanga killed another pupil before turning the gun on himself. The Chinese government has been censoring social media posts about the former premier Zhu Rongji as his funeral and cremation take place in Beijing. Tributes online to his economic reforms have prompted some criticism of President Xi Jinping's government. World football's governing body FIFA has sacked its chief operating officer, Kevin Lamour. 3 weeks ago, he strongly criticised the organisation's president, Gianni Infantino. BBC News.
0: Welcome back to the Arts Hour from the BBC World Service with me, Nikki Beatty. And if you've only just joined us, here's what you missed in the first half of the show. We heard from RuPaul about his new film, Stop That Train, actor Vicky Creeps on how she shakes off her characters and roles, and American composer Missy Mazzoli discussed her opera about the opioid crisis. Coming up, Cuban ballet star Carlos Acosta tells us about the moment he knew dance was his destiny. We'll hear about digital voodoo music from the band Nana Bens de Togo. My conversation with two of Wild Wild Women, the all-female Indian hip-hop collective. And still with me in the Arts Hour studio, we have cultural critic Alexandra Steinecker-Clark. First then, the TV series Colin from Accounts is arguably Australia's biggest comedy export of the streaming era, and its third and final season has just landed. It's a cringe romantic comedy series about a couple who are brought together by a small injured dog, Colin.
11: He's going to survive, though, right? He's been struck by a car.
12: It's more of a nudge.
13: You're looking at around $12,000.
12: $12,000? It's a dog.
11: That's a lot.
14: I can't take the dog.
12: No.
14: Yes. So the unicycle?
12: Yeah.
14: Yours?
12: Yeah.
14: How long have you been single?
12: A while.
0: Co-creators Harriet Dyer and Patrick Brammel, who are a real-life couple, star as Ashley and Gordon. She's a trainee doctor and he runs a microbrewery in a suburb of Sydney. Jason DiRosso from ABC Radio National for Screen Show asked Harriet and Patrick how much they resemble their on-screen characters in real life.
15: I think we're both about 60-70%.
16: Yeah.
15: They're definitely not us.
16: No, they're not
15: a stretch.
17: I'm really wondering about this depiction of, I guess, middle Australian characters in some way, and it's set in the inner, the nice heritage listed in the inner areas of Sydney. You know, Patrick, your character runs a craft brewery. I mean, life is good, right? But rather than being relaxed and comfortable, this is a show whose comedic engine, I feel, runs on anxiety and neurosis.
15: A fair bit.
17: Tell me about that.
15: I mean, I think it speaks to, like, the struggle that people have in Sydney to try to keep, you know, paying the bills. That's definitely part of it. And it is hard to be a microbrewery or craft brewery.
16: Well, there is a tension there. One of the reasons we picked Gordon to have a brewery is that it's a cool romantic idea.
15: It's a bit of a Peter Pan idea.
16: Definitely a Peter Pan. But it's red lining as well. Like, the business is never thriving. It's never really doing well.
15: Yeah.
16: And it's that, I suppose, it's that cool inner west Sydney area.
15: Aspirational.
16: You want to be there, but it's actually expensive to be there.
15: Yeah.
16: But then similarly, that sort of neuroses or anxiety for the Ashley character, you know, she's training to be a doctor. You're a doctor. You're on a good wicket, but she's eating cold cuts for dinner and she's.
15: Yeah. And also she's 29 when you meet her. And I think anxiety is like the modern epidemic.
16: Yeah.
15: And, I don't know. I think we were trying to speak to that modern life it's a real headache.
16: Well, it's chaos as well, and that's a big part of this show, is like these two people meet literally in a car crash, and it's about embracing that chaos. That's really the driving thing behind the show, is like everything is chaos, life is a struggle, embrace it, and you get some good story there, you know.
15: Yeah.
16: You'll get the thing that you need, really, not necessarily the thing that you want, but the thing that you need.
15: And when it's really good, I think it's when that noise stops and they slow each other down and they are just falling in love with each other. And I think that's what everyone's trying to get when they are falling in love with someone, is that, like, antidote to the noise.
17: I was going to ask, as a creative couple, obviously behind the camera, writing this show together, creating it together, when you are writing it, is there someone who, when you approach a kind of creative block or maybe a problem that's not going to go away, is there someone who's more likely to dig their heels in, and is there someone who's more likely to sort of embrace the way out via compromise?
16: We don't have a lot of those moments, to be honest.
17: Really?
16: Not really. We're pretty much on the same page with stuff.
15: Patty works harder, though. That's probably more of a thing in the edit. There was a moment in the edit where I was like, this episode is broken. I'm so stressed, so tired. I don't know what to do. And Pat was like, Pat dug his heels in and like, he just wanted to fix it. And I got a little bit, my white flag went up and he definitely.
16: But by the same token, I think I'm more of a worker, and Harry's instincts for writing is a lot of the time she'll go, that sounds like a line from a TV show. Like, so let's not write that. Mm. Let's have something that feels real. And she's the same with her instincts about story and that sort of stuff. Whereas I'll be there trying to make it work. And Harry might be like, it just doesn't work. Like, it just doesn't feel authentic.
15: Mm.
16: So it's a good combo in that sense.
15: It is a good combo, yeah.
0: Colin from Accounts, co-creators and stars Harriet Dyer and Patrick Bramall. Well, I have enjoyed every single episode. And it does indeed tap into modern anxiety and chaos, but it also has this really emotional heart. Alexandra, our cultural critic, are you a fan?
6: I have just started watching it.
0: And
6: I think that the way you described it as a cringe romantic comedy is perfect, because there are moments where you just want to hide your face underneath a pillow when you're watching and you're listening to them and certain things happen and you're like, oh no, oh no, oh no. But then you get this big something happens and then you laugh, or, you know, it really pulls you emotionally.
0: They are a real life couple, as well as the co-creators and the central on-screen couple. Now, that's not always a recipe for success. What do you feel it might bring to the series?
6: Well, I was also really surprised to find out that the actors were also the writers, who were also a real life couple, right? Because I think that that's so complicated, but the way that they portray it is not at all complicated. It really comes across so authentically and in such a way that I feel these sort of nuances of everyday relationships or everyday kind of conversations or squabbles that come in. And I actually think it lends the show a level of humorous authenticity where we feel their relationship and their personality shine through in a way that makes us connect more deeply to the show.
0: Because they've got a ready shorthand that we probably aren't even noticing, but it brings us in maybe.
6: Yeah.
0: Thank you, Alex. You're listening to The Arts Hour from the BBC World Service, and we turn the spotlight onto Wild Wild Women now, billed as India's first all-female hip-hop collective, a groundbreaking multidisciplinary group from Mumbai. The quintet wear saris and other traditional Indian clothes when they perform and are fiercely rooted in their local cultures and experiences. Their lyrics are sharp, punchy, clever, and socially engaged, and often address the treatment of women in Indian society. The group met at a hip-hop cypher, that's an improvised rapping session, at a Mumbai park in 2020, and went on to quickly form Wild Wild Women. And they all grew up in conservative Indian families. This year, they're performing at festivals across Europe and have just played WOMAD in the UK. Two of the Wild Wild Women rappers, Kranti and Preeti, join me now. Welcome to the Arts Hour, both of you.
18: Thank you so much.
19: Thank you so much.
0: So how was WOMAD?
19: You can start.
0: Preeti.
18: WOMAD has been a dream. We have been following the festival from quite some time because our friends from Mumbai have played in WOMAD, we've been following. So WOMAD was a blast. We had so much fun. People were so encouraging. And yeah, it was a milestone that we achieved together. Yeah.
0: So what did you wear?
19: We wore Kerala saris, which are traditional saris from the state called Kerala in the south. And usually we try and represent each different states because we belong to different cultures and our origins and roots are from different places. But we try to unify ourselves and say that, okay, let's not have this idea of India that these are smaller parts, but we are all one.
0: So why did you choose a Kerala sari specifically for WOMAD? You could have chosen like a Maharashtra 9-yard sari or some other form of sari. Why Kerala?
19: Right. I think the simplicity that Kerala sari has and the color of white representing peace is the message that we wanted to give out the world. And the gold, it represents the goddesses in us. So, you know, it's a combination of peace, whereas we are the strength and we embody the power of, you know, the universe. It's a mix of that.
0: So what has the response been like to you performing to people who don't speak any of the languages? Because you guys use English, Hindi, Marathi, Tamil, Kannada.
18: Yeah.
0: What sort of response do you get?
18: We know that people don't understand the language for sure. But, you know, the message of empowerment and strength is not just through language. I think it's on the presence of us on stage and how we present it. So I don't think language has become a barrier, you know, ever for us.
0: Yeah.
18: So our messages are quite straightforward and our body language is what says it all. So we don't want to see language as a barrier.
0: So right? Which track, Kranti, got the biggest reaction from the crowds at WOMAD, for example?
19: I think Smash the Patriarchy, Raja Beta, had the biggest impact.
0: Right.
19: Because the crowd had never seen women doing like rock, heavy rap music. Yeah. You know, they always associated or thought of Rage Against the Machine or Run the Jewels to be heavy. And the representation was always men who did that. Mm-hmm. So that was one of the points because everyone came back to us and said, oh, Smash the Patriarchy. And, you know, that stuck for a while.
18: Yeah. Like,
0: you must have at times faced criticism.
18: Yeah.
0: What's it like? What are people criticizing you for?
19: Like the first one would be that, we cannot curate you because you don't have an audience. Women don't listen to
0: this. This is from people organizing
19: from the event organizer side where they would be like, we cannot curate you because, of course, you don't have an audience. And, you know, no one listens to women in hip hop and all that. That was the first rejection.
18: Yeah.
19: And then like at home, you can share.
18: Yeah, at home. You know, parents from like the other generation have no clue about what's rap or what's hip hop. And then their daughters are like going in and then hanging out with the boys crew. So they are not very sure about this. They are concerned if we are safe or not. So there's not a lot of encouragement we get from our parents, at least in the initial years.
0: So I said in my introduction that you came from conservative background.
18: Yes. Yeah.
0: What did your parents expect the two of you to do? Because Indian parents in general want you to... Why are you laughing?
19: Because
18: we have the same stories, you know. It's like we share the pain together.
0: Share the pain with us.
18: Yeah. Yes. my parents expected me to become an engineer, work in my father's office, and that's that. Until the end, my grandfather kept telling me I should work in a bank. And all of everyone would recommend me things that they wanted to do, you know. And I just kept pushing off everything, and I just started writing wherever I could. And then this brought me here.
0: Do you know the British rapper Hardcore, who was around?
19: Yeah.
0: You do?
19: Yeah. We're kids, actually.
0: Yes. But she was remarkable here in the UK in the early noughties.
18: Oh, yeah. Right,
0: so
18: yeah,
0: in
18: yeah,
0: India,
18: yeah.
0: even more so. But who are your rap heroes or heroines? Preeti, you first.
18: It has been changing, you know, throughout. Yeah. But I've always looked forward to Lil Sims, who is from UK.
0: Yes.
19: Yeah, she's like hardcore.
0: Lil Sims, and have you heard the tracks she's done with Obang Jaya?
19: Yes. The new one.
0: Yeah.
20: Bet you never seen a young black woman so fly. Sims arrived, got the heart of a lion, my Nigerian pride.
0: So Lil Sims,
18: Doja Cat, yeah. And I cannot just specify, you know, a little.
0: But they are
18: so
0: all
18: many
0: female. That's what I'm asking.
18: Yes.
0: So Doja Cat,
18: yes.
0: Lil Sims, women. What about you?
19: I'm a big fan of Kay Tempest from UK.
0: Oh,
19: like,
0: yeah.
19: I am a hardcore Kay Tempest fan.
0: So I knew Kay as a poet before and a spoken word poet. But now I really see him as a performance poet, a rapper, more than anything else now.
19: Yeah.
0: Those are really interesting references.

0: myself.
1: Male rap and hip-hop can be synonymous with misogyny. There's a lot of profanity. And I just wonder, for people listening who don't know what your lyrics are about, are there any any man-hating lyrics or girlies? Girlies mean swear words in your tracks?
2: Nothing that
3: could go deeper. There is no man-hating, but we are actually pointing out to what can get better. We are pointing out to the patriarchy. We are pointing out to the patriarchy that is silently being accepted by women in the country. You know, and we don't want to continue. There is no hating. It's very
1: educating.
3: Educating to all genders, not just women.
2: Yeah.
1: So tell us a little bit about the burgeoning hip-hop scene in India, because, I mean, I was trying to put a date on this to explain to someone. Mm-hmm. I think when Gully Boy, the big Bollywood movie, came out, I think people in the rest of the world went, oh, they have rappers in India. Mm-hmm. But how long has rap been a viable form of music in terms of people being able to make a living out of it? When would you say this scene began?
2: I think 2008. Mm. Because there was this evolution of a lot of chunk of boys and girls trying to get into breakdancing, because that was the start of us getting exposed to hip-hop. And there was a lot of it on TV. And MTV and VH1 were very, very prominent at that time. Yeah. So we were in school and we used to, use Bluetooth to share music. And, like, I think most of us got exposed then.
1: Yeah.
2: And the scene was strong. Then a lot of the rappers early on, if you like go and speak to them, they all were somewhere or the other doing breakdancing. And then they kind of picked or choose their own, forms or mediums.
1: Who are your fan base right now? Can you sort of say what demographic they are? Are they mostly young girls? Do you have any sort of analysis?
3: I think there are more women fans coming over. Like, when we have shows on the front line, now the girls are coming out.
1: Okay.
3: You know? Yeah. Now we see change. Initially in hip hop gigs, there were just boys, you know, out of 100 boys, there would be maybe 5 girls in the gig. But now when we perform in the city, we have girls coming in the front and, you know, actually trying to listen what we're trying to say.
1: Ah.
3: So the female fan base is increasing.
1: Tell me about Wild Soul. I love the video, by the way. And there is a lyric in that, Zaban Mupat, which means when you speak, there's no filter, essentially, doesn't it?
2: Yeah, yeah.
1: Who wrote that line?
2: Zaban Mupat, MC Mahila.
1: And what does it mean to you, that line?
3: Yeah, that kind of applies to all of us.
1: Exactly.
3: Because we don't think we are nowhere close to behaving. When we are together, we are wild. And a room full of people would know, okay, these girls are up to something and they are together. Like, our bond as a family has grown so strong. People are just surprised. Sometimes people just go silent and they just watch
2: us. Inside us, we are also surprised.
3: Like amongst
2: us also, we're like,
1: how can you say that is what they're saying.
2: So basically, when we are a group of 5 and then we say something which is like, you know, very straightforward and straight up, we're like, oh, did you actually say that?
1: Preeti, if I were to ask you, what is your one message for women in India and women in the world, what would it be?
3: Don't listen to the world. Listen to what your heart says. Do not constrain yourself from anything that the world is giving you. Just your art is everything and it'll take you places. Yeah.
1: Kranti.
2: I've always followed this one mantra which says create without fear. And I think fear is the only element that stops you from conquering yourself and your internal power. So just be fearless, go at it, and just live freely, Like, don't think so much. Let it flow. The universe has, written it for you already. Just conquer it.
1: Yeah. Fantastic. Thank you both so very much. And may you go from strength to strength.
3: Yes.
1: Aap dono se milka bahut acha laga.
2: Thank you.
1: Kranti and Preeti from Wild Wild Women. Alex, I believe you're a hip-hop head.
4: I am. Well, moderately, I'd say.
1: Okay, even moderately. Do they appeal to you?
4: Yes, they do.
1: And why?
4: Well, I think that one of the coolest things about hip hop, and especially women in hip hop, because that's going a little bit against the grain. It's mostly a male dominated genre, but of course we see amazing artists like Dochi. So, you know, I really love listening to Dochi. I grew up in the States, and so 2000s hip hop was a big part of what I listened to growing up. And so hearing Wild Wild Women, and also thinking about everything that they stand for, right? They're coming from conservative Indian families. They are wearing saris because they're referencing tradition, but they're also kind of putting it in juxtaposition with what they're rapping about and the power and the anger behind what they're rapping about. And that's what's so moving about hip hop, is that you can express that so viscerally when you're both performing and listening to it as a genre.
1: Thank you, Alex. You're listening to The Arts Hour from the BBC World Service. I'm Nikki Beatty. Carlos Acosta is a superstar in the world of dance. He's charismatic, crackles with energy, and owns every stage he dances or even stands on. He grew up in a poor part of Havana, Cuba, where he was the 11th child in his family, and began his dance training at the National Ballet of Cuba. He's now director of the UK's Birmingham Royal Ballet, where he's created some unexpected collaborations, including a production danced to the music of local heavy metal rock legends Black Sabbath. The BBC's Michael Barclay asked Carlos Acosta when he first discovered the art form.
0: The first thing the audience needs to know is that I didn't like ballet at all. In fact, I'm going to use the word hate here, because I was more like a street kid. I performed what was very fashionable at the time, which was the break dancing, the hip hop movement. I wanted to be the next Michael Jackson. But I have a very stubborn dad that saw that my life was leading towards a life of petty crime at the age of 9. And so he decided, as a way of discipline, put me in a ballet school in the center of the city. So I had no choice to select this. It was my father who chose it for me. But it took 3 years until I developed the vocation and the love for it.
5: The National Ballet of Cuba came to your town. Did that sort of change things for you when you saw them?
0: So they kicked me out from the school finally, because I was the kind of kid that whenever I was put into a choreography, the school didn't have the certainty that I was going to turn up for the show anyway. And so after leaving the school show hanging, everybody was waiting for me and I wasn't there in the show. So they had to go and find me wherever I was and took me to the stage. They decided I was unreliable and they kicked me out from the school. So I end up boarding in Pinal del Río. And while I was there, age 13, I saw the National Ballet of Cuba for the first time. And then I realized that I was starting to become one of those professionals. I liked the way that they were built. They had this muscling, athletic. They were lifting the girls with one hand. They could jump. That was my wake-up call into this art form. So I decided to really, from that point on, dedicate everything, all the energy, to become the best I could be.
5: You hardly saw your family during that time when you were at boarding school.
0: Yeah, it was a time of a lot of loneliness. I was living with my half-brother, Pedro. I used to sleep on the floor, filled with cucarachas and mosquitoes. So the way it happens is that on Sundays, you will go to the boarding school, and then Friday night, you go back home. I sleep in my half-brother Pedro's Friday night and Saturday, and on Sunday I'm back in the school. And my parents would give Pedro some kind of monthly allowance for me, but they didn't visit me. So for a couple of years I was so lonely and everything. But at that time is when I started to form this relationship with ballet. Ballet was the greatest friend I ever had, and it was my shelter, my refuge. And whenever I felt bad or I felt, you know, sad or something, I could always dance. And this sort of dependency to ballet is what has led me to be here.
1: Carlos Acosta, our cultural critic for this edition of the Arts Hour, is Alexandra Steinecker-Clark. Where does ballet sit within your wide range of art appreciation?
4: Funnily enough, I grew up, and this is such like a mainstream thing to say, but I do think that when it comes to engaging children with ballet, that it is very relevant and important. But every Christmas, I watched Barbie and the Nutcracker, like the movie.
1: I didn't know there was a Barbie in the Nutcracker.
4: Yes.
1: Oh my goodness.
4: Yes. And so that was something that I watched every year growing up. And then, of course, that ignited an interest for me to go see the Nutcracker in person as an actual ballet. And then also, you know, even last winter I went to go see a concert. I mean, it was a classical music concert, so not a ballet performance, but also of the Nutcracker. So that is a piece that means a lot to me, for example, and it came from me watching Barbie and the Nutcracker growing up. So I think that these things can have quite an impact.
1: Yeah, but as long as you see something more than the Nutcracker eventually, Alex.
4: Maybe I need to go to Birmingham and go see something that Carlos Acosta has brought to the world.
1: That is. Thank you, Alex. Finally, on today's Arts Hour, Voodoo and Music. The band Nana Benz de Togo recently performed at the Africa Oye Festival in Liverpool, England. Here they are introducing their track, Liberty.
6: We are Nana Benz of Togo, and our music is called Digital Voodoo. Digital voodoo, why? Because our inspiration comes from voodoo convents. Voodoo simply means to consult the earth, the fire, the water, and the air, to understand today and to know tomorrow. Voodoo is deeply connected to ecology. And Nana Benz of Togo is also a feminist band. Yeah. And the message we bring you today is, whoever doesn't respect woman doesn't respect nature. Whoever doesn't respect women doesn't respect

0: That's it for this week's Arts Hour. Thank you for your ears, and thank you to my guests, Wild Wild Women and Alexandra Steinecker-Clark. For now, from me, Nikki Beatty, studio managers Jackie Marjoram and Steve Greenwood, and producers Kieran Birmingham and Lucy Collingwood, see you next week.
1: I'm Alexis Madrigal. Next time on Forum, Jared Huffman is the only member of Congress to publicly state that he does not believe in any God. In politics, disavowing religion can be a liability, but Huffman argues that more than ever, the separation of church and state is vital. As a formerly devout Mormon, he sees Christian nationalism as America's most dangerous political movement. He lays out his arguments in his new book, No Prophets. That's at 9 a.m., right here on KQED.
2: I'm Mina Kim. Next time on Forum at 10 a.m., the San Andreas Fault is under more pressure now than it has been in the last 1,000 years. That's according to new research from seismologists who study earthquakes along the Pacific Rim. With recent earthquakes in places like Japan, Colombia, and Venezuela making headlines, we look at what this buildup of tectonic stress means, the latest science, and how prepared California is for the big one. That's Forum at 10 a.m., on KQED.
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4: Hello, I'm Celia Hatton at 8 hours GMT. Welcome to the newsroom. Coming up on the BBC World Service, Russia and Ukraine continue to trade heavy aerial strikes. Our Kyiv correspondent speaks with the deputy head of Ukraine's military intelligence service, who says long-range strikes into Russia will continue. Plus,
5: I therefore declare Hichilema Hakainde S to be president-elect.
4: The latest chapter in a dramatic election process. This is the moment Zambia announced the incumbent president had won. The opposition has denied police accusations of planning an insurrection. We'll go live to the Capitol. The latest on the mega Meta trial in the U.S. And Welsh sheep farmers are smiling. They say the global price of wool is finally rising.
6: There's less sheep in New Zealand now, and they also had a carryover of wool since COVID. That's cleared in the last 2 years now, so the limited supply that we have is increasing, obviously, the competition.
4: Stay with us. All those stories coming up.
7: BBC News with Emily Thomas. At least 17 Ukrainians have been killed in the latest round of Russian missile and drone strikes, according to officials. Kyiv came under attack, as well as towns and cities in the east of the country. Meanwhile, hundreds of Ukrainian drones were reported targeting Moscow overnight. From Kyiv, our Ukraine correspondent Dan Johnson reports.
8: 10 people were killed in Pechenny when 2 Russian missiles were reported to have hit homes, a cafe and a post office. 8 people were hurt, according to local officials from the Kharkiv region. Elsewhere, 3 Ukrainians died in Sumy, 2 in Zaporizhia, 2 in Kherson. 5 people were wounded in Izium, close to the front line in the east, and Kyiv came under 5 waves of attack overnight. Ukrainian drones again targeted Moscow. The city's mayor said 620 of them, 180 shot down, and another warehouse of the online retailer Wildberries was reported to have been hit.
7: Russia has threatened the UK with consequences after Ukraine used British-made drones to strike targets inside Russia for the first time. The Russian embassy in London said Britain was acting as a co-perpetrator while hypocritically professing a desire for peace. Britain says it's committed to providing the equipment Ukraine needs to defend itself. Zambia's Electoral Commission says President Hakainde Hichilema has won a second term, securing 60% of the vote in last week's election. His victory was widely expected. International observers have said the vote was marred by intimidation and abductions. Dingindaba Jonah Boyoya has this reaction from Lusaka.
9: Right after the announcement was made, I met a lot of people on the streets of Lusaka who came out of their homes and they were celebrating on the streets. But obviously there is also a side of the country that is not happy. There's some people that are quite displeased with the result, especially that there was a stop to the counting and announcement of results on the 14th of August, the day after voting. And so you can say that it's people celebrating and others that are not very happy.
7: Brazil's president has welcomed the discovery of oil near the Amazon coast, despite opposition to drilling in the area from environmentalists. Rory Gallimore reports.
10: President Lula is seeking re-election in October and he's often keen to portray himself as a protector of the environment. That image jars with the sight of him dressed in orange overalls, brandishing a vial of oil and declaring, "It smells so good." Mr. Lula was celebrating the discovery of new reserves by the state energy firm near the mouth of the Amazon River. He wants Brazil to phase out fossil fuels, but insists it still needs oil revenues to fund the transition to clean energy. More exploration is needed to establish just how much oil is buried deep beneath the sea and how much money Brazil could earn.
7: BBC News. The British government says a vessel leaving the Strait of Hormuz has been struck by an unknown projectile. The UK's Maritime Trade Operations Centre says the vessel sustained damage to its engine room and there was a casualty among the crew. The agency said the Omani Coast Guard was assisting the remaining crew. It's not clear who fired the projectile. South Korea's President Lee Jae-myung has called for stronger independent defence capabilities as part of efforts to reduce the military's reliance on the United States. Late on Sunday, President Trump ordered joint exercises with South Korea to be substantially scaled back, calling them inappropriate and hostile towards the North. The BBC has learned that the authorities in Germany have for the first time used a new law which makes it possible to prosecute people smugglers who use small boats. Such smugglers can now face up to 10 years in prison. Here's our Berlin correspondent, Jessica Parker.
11: In Germany, the facilitation of people smuggling wasn't technically illegal to countries like the UK that lie outside of the EU's zone of free movement. Berlin agreed to tighten the law after our BBC investigation exposed how West Germany's used by gangs to store small boats' equipment before it's rushed to northern France. Migrant and law enforcement sources say tougher European policing is helping disrupt supply lines. But the recent emergence of so-called mega dinghies may be a sign of smugglers adapting as they seek to maximise their profits.
7: The Chinese government has been censoring social media posts about the former premier Zhu Rongji as his funeral and cremation take place in Beijing. Mr. Zhu died last week, aged 97. Tributes online to his economic reforms have prompted some criticism of President Xi Jinping's government, which has overseen slower economic growth. World News from the BBC.
12: Hello, I'm Celia Hatton, and you're listening to the newsroom on the BBC World Service. Let's start by focusing on the latest in Russia's war on Ukraine, a war that is being fiercely fought on both sides. People in northeastern Ukraine's Kharkiv region are dealing with the aftermath of a deadly Russian strikes overnight that killed at least 10 people. Kharkiv's mayor says the assaults also caused extensive damage to homes and retail shops. On the other side of the border, the mayor of Moscow says more than 600 Ukrainian drones targeted the Russian capital on Monday evening. It's part of a campaign by Kyiv to take the war deep into Russia by destroying military supply lines and infrastructure facilities. In a secret location in Kyiv, our Ukraine correspondent Dan Johnson spoke to the country's deputy chief of military intelligence, Vadim Skibitsky, about how Ukraine is trying to combat Russia. Just before coming on air, Dan gave me this update. He started by talking about the latest Russian attacks on Ukraine.
13: There were more strikes on different Ukrainian cities. There were 5 rounds of air alerts in Kyiv, but also deadly attacks in Kharkiv this morning. A missile attack there is reported to have killed 10 Ukrainians and wounded more people there. Also reports of deaths in Kherson, in Sumy and in Zaporizhia too. So the current death toll stands at 17, we understand, because of those attacks last night. It underlines again the challenge that Ukraine faces in defending itself against Russian attacks.
12: Dan, you've spoken to Ukrainian military intelligence. What have they told you?
13: Yes, we sat down to talk to the deputy chief of Ukraine's intelligence organization. He's called Major General Vadim Skibitsky. And I started by asking him about Ukraine's long-range drone attacks into Russia. They've been successful in targeting a number of sites, a number of facilities, including oil refineries and warehouses, distribution centers. And he told me he thought those attacks were justified.
14: We should destroy and disrupt, first of full production weaponry, and that is why one of the main objects for us is defense industry. And of course, next one, logistics system, including in some case, Wildberries, for example. Why? Because it's one of the element of the logistics system of Russian Federation to wage the war, including, for example, through Wildberries, some military equipment, military components, and another element that Russian Federation uses for war.
12: Dan, looking ahead, what do the Ukrainians expect this winter to look like? Because in past winters, Russians have targeted infrastructure like power facilities.
13: Yes, the situation last winter was particularly grim for many Ukrainians. It was very cold and they were for long periods without heating, lighting, electricity. And the Major General said that he feared, in fact, his greatest fear looking ahead was that that situation would be repeated and would be even worse. I asked him what concerns you most. I thought he may say the lack of Patriot missile interceptors that they need to defend the skies. He acknowledged that shortage, but he actually said he worries most about the misery Russia may inflict in the coming winter.
14: And destroy, disrupt water supply system, heating system, electricity system, and other objects and facilities for normal life of civilian population.
12: And Dan, what about accusations?

0: our territory.
1: Do you think you are winning, succeeding?
0: I think yes. I think yes.
2: Ukraine's Deputy Chief of Military Intelligence, Vadim Skibitsky, ending that report from Dan Johnson. Also on the BBC website, Moscow's accused the UK of, quote, deliberately opting to escalate the Ukrainian crisis after confirmation that Britain has been supplying drones to Ukraine for use in strikes on Russian targets. Now, in what's been described as social media's big tobacco moment, the tech giant Meta is preparing for a courtroom showdown stemming from a lawsuit brought by 30 U.S. states. Prosecutors accuse Meta of numerous violations of federal and state privacy laws for children. In a jury trial due to begin in California later today, not only are the states seeking upwards of $1 trillion for Meta, but they could also force fundamental changes to apps such as Instagram and Facebook. Our North America technology correspondent Lily Jamali has been speaking to Jeanette Jalil.
3: This is a case brought by dozens of U.S. states in 2023. This is a bipartisan coalition. And what we often see on tech issues, including those or especially those that affect children, is states setting their political differences aside and presenting a united front. And that's what we're seeing here. This trial is being held in California. But they're being joined by Colorado, New Jersey, and Kentucky in actually arguing the case. So the original complaint from 2023 alleged that Meta incorporated harmful features on Instagram and Facebook to drive engagement among young users, all in the aim of boosting their profits. And then they argued that they misled the public about what they were doing. So there have been other cases from individuals, from school districts, et cetera, but this one comes complete with the legal firepower of several state attorneys general, the top lawyer in their respective states.
4: If Meta loses, it could face severe consequences. What are the states after?
3: Yeah, I think the states are after, more than anything, changes to these platforms. So Meta owns, of course, Instagram and Facebook, as I mentioned. So we're talking about features like infinite scroll, likes, and push notifications, what the states have called a set of psychologically manipulative features. They already have seen the state of New Mexico gain some ground trying to make change. So New Mexico brought a case, a child endangerment case against Meta, and a judge there just ordered that they have to do more rigorous age enforcement, eliminate overnight push notifications for users under 18. Those are for users in New Mexico just for the next 5 years. But there is a blueprint there that I think these other states are very interested in following. Plus, you have this $1.4 trillion that Meta says the states want. I did talk to the California Attorney General about that number. They say talk of money will come later in the process. They say that Meta is basically using that number as a scare tactic as we enter the final hours before the trial begins.
4: And Meta is denying that it deliberately tries to make its social media addictive for children.
3: Right. They call the state's claims unsubstantiated. They are basically saying that the states are trying to penalize them for things like age verification, which are difficult across the tech industry. And then, again, back to that $1 trillion plus in damages, Meta calls that financial demand vastly disproportionate. This will all play out in a second phase if the states, again, are successful.
2: Our North America technology correspondent, Lily Jamali. You're listening to The Newsroom on the BBC World Service. A new law making it easier to prosecute small boat smugglers in Germany has been used in raids for the first time. Berlin agreed to tighten legislation after a BBC investigation exposed how gangs scored equipment in Western Germany before taking it to the French coast. Our correspondent Jessica Parker has this report.
5: We're on the road to West Germany. I can't say exactly where. The police have asked us to keep the location a secret. But we're going to get a rare glimpse into their work in efforts to crack down on small boat crossings to the UK. Because remember, gangs use West Germany as a hub for storing small boats' equipment before it's then rushed to the coast of northern France. Big heavy metal doors. And then we go, oh wow, this place is huge. I'm in a big brick-walled warehouse and I'm looking at stacks and stacks of packaged up life jackets. There's loads of them.

0: They say they took more than 9,000 during this raid.
1: This equipment was seized during spring raids that used a new law in Germany for the first time, and we're seeing the results.
0: Listening to my footsteps, you can get maybe an idea of how big this warehouse is. And I've come over to more cardboard boxes, and inside those are dinghies, deflated dinghies.
2: Also on the programme, a BBC investigation finds evidence that people traffickers are storing small boats in Germany before migrants use them to try and cross the
1: channel. 2 years ago, our BBC investigation exposed West Germany's role as a staging post in the small boats supply chain. Our reporter went undercover.
3: They tell me the equipment comes from Turkey. They have about 10 warehouses around Essen.
1: Germany then agreed to change the law, specifically criminalising the facilitation of people smuggling to the UK, because certain anti-smuggling laws had stopped applying to Britain after Brexit.
4: To remedy this, the United Kingdom was added again to the list of countries which the code applies to.
1: Bernard Schmeisel is a specialist in UK-German law.
4: So now it is the same situation as it was before Brexit, but the UK is explicitly mentioned.
5: Do you think it's really a priority for German police to prosecute these kinds of cases?
4: They all are understaffed, and they, to be honest, may focus on what they see more purely domestic matters. But technically, they have to go after this. So if they are being notified about such a suspicious activity, they will have to investigate, and then they will eventually have to punish those people.
1: One law change agreed here in Berlin isn't going to be a silver bullet, but migrants and enforcement sources say tougher policing in Europe is helping to disrupt supply chains, possibly a factor driving some smugglers to put more people onto bigger boats. Because these gangs don't just abandon their money-making schemes, rather they evade and they adapt.
6: Jessica Parker. Let's go to Zambia now, where in the last few hours it's been confirmed that President Hakainde Hichilema has been re-elected for a second five-year term. Election officials say he secured 60% of the valid votes cast. This was the moment the result was announced.
7: I therefore declare Hichilema Hakainde S to be president-elect. Of the Republic of Zambia.
6: Well, Mr. Hichilema's main challenger has questioned the credibility of the process and called for an investigation into alleged irregularities. Just a few days ago, police arrested 11 people, including leading opposition figures, in a raid. Let's cross over to the capital, Lusaka, now, and our reporter, Dingindaba Jonah Boyoya. Thanks for joining us. It was Mr. Hichilema's seventh run for the presidency, but was he widely expected to win this time around?
8: Well, for a very long time he was, because a lot of things have happened building up to this election. And one of the things that happened was the death of one of his main challengers, former President Edgar Lungu, last year. He died in June, and that sort of sent the opposition in limbo, because nobody was sure which way this would go. And from that point on, this was largely considered Hakainde Hichilema's victory. But things sort of changed in May when Brian Mundibile came onto the scene, because nobody really thought he would have garnered as much support as he has, having 1.8 million votes in the last election. Interestingly, that's the same number of votes that former President Edgar Lungu got when he lost the election in 2021, 1.8 million votes. And Hakainde Hichilema in 2021 got 2.8 million votes. And this time around, he's added around 100,000 more, 2.9.
6: Interesting. I mentioned it before, but the opposition is challenging the result. Can you tell me more about what they've been saying?
8: They say that there are irregularities in the contest. Yesterday, opposition candidate Brian Mundibile issued a statement where he said there were inconsistencies in the documents that certify the victory. They claim that these documents were being changed before reaching the National Results Center, or in essence, the figures were being changed before reaching the National Results Center, then altering the outcome of this election. They're also saying that the suspension of voting that happened on the 14th of August, the day after voting happened, the suspension of counting of votes and announcement of results was an attempt at manipulation. The Electoral Commission said that it was because there were pockets of violence reported and a theft of ballot boxes containing marked ballot papers. And that is what they're contesting, that this election lacks that integrity to give President Hichilema a convincing win.
6: You're speaking to us from the capital. What's the mood across the country?
8: Shortly after Hichilema was announced president-elect, there were people on the streets that were celebrating, most of them dressed in the ruling party's regalia. A lot of students from which President Hichilema has supported, the University of Zambia, took to the streets to celebrate. It's fair to mention that there are a lot of people that are dissatisfied with the process as well. They've been feeling quite unhappy about it. There is presence of law enforcement agencies, especially in densely populated areas, increased security patrols, and this is because there has been an anticipation of some sort of possible unrest that could have happened, and that's why the law enforcement agencies decided to deploy, including the Zambia Army, actually have been patrolling.
6: Okay, we're going to have to keep a close watch on this story. Thanks for covering it for us. That was Dingindaba Jonah Boyoya speaking to us from the capital of Zambia. Football news now. The global football body FIFA has sacked its chief operating officer, Kevin Lamore, just weeks after he strongly criticized its president, Gianni Infantino's plan to sell stakes in its competitions off to private investors. That plan was shelved hours after Mr. Lamore spoke out. Before joining FIFA, Kevin Lamore was Deputy General Secretary at the governing body of European football, UEFA. It's UEFA which has been leading the charge against Mr. Infantino. Devin Bernstein is the former chairman of the Football Association in England and has been one of the most prominent voices calling for reform of FIFA. Henry Zeffman began by asking him what he thought of the sacking.
9: Well, I think it's probably inevitable. You can't have a chairman and chief executive who has a clear loss of confidence and for the situation to continue. So I'm not really surprised at that, but I don't think in a way it's particularly significant because the challenge to Infantino isn't going to come from within FIFA. It has to come from outside and particularly from UEFA, who have maintained a strong position so far. But we need to see now whether they will really walk the walk and face Infantino down. Because if they don't, I think he will continue in position for the moment.
10: Well, what does walk the walk mean? Because, of course, there is Gianni Infantino's re-election effort coming up next year. But UEFA are still talking about a boycott of FIFA competitions. Of course, we've just had the Men's World Cup, but it's the FIFA Women's Under-20s World Cup kicking off in Poland on September the 5th, less than a month away. Six European countries are due to take part in that, including England. Should England be taking part in that?
9: No, I don't think they should. Not on our own, but as part of UEFA ban, I think UEFA have to go through with their threat not to participate. I'd be very sorry for the competitors and so on, but this is a very tough situation, and Infantino has to be eyeballed here. And if UEFA and the other confederations go sort of soft now, then you can see the opposition sort of just drifting away, and people get bored about these issues. It'll lose its momentum, and you can see him staying in place until next year.
10: Well, speaking of people getting bored of these issues, when you were FA chairman, you, the English FA, abstained from the 2011 FIFA presidential election in which Sepp Blatter was re-elected for his third term. And by the end, it was a pretty lonely mission for you and for the FA, wasn't it?
9: It was. I spoke out at the FIFA Congress in front of 2,000 delegates against Blatter's being put in position unopposed because it became a coronation in his case. So, I am one for actually following up very aggressive words with action. Otherwise, it's all pretty meaningless. But we'll have to see. If UEFA don't stay tough and don't stay firm, and the only the main force they've got is boycotting FIFA events. I have to say also that sponsors have a role to play. because if sponsors start to withdraw their support, that will put huge pressure onto FIFA, but it won't come internally. I think Infantino will have his own people lined up behind him.
6: David Bernstein. And last, some good news for sheep farmers. Wool prices have increased sharply over the past year. Here in Britain in recent years, the number of sheep has been falling. Prices were so low for wool at one point that some farmers were even choosing to burn fleeces. Our Wales correspondent Hal Griffith has this report.
11: As spectator sports go, competitive sheep shearing may not be mainstream, but it always draws a crowd at the annual Royal Welsh Agricultural Show. This year, the sheep farmers visiting had reason to be cheerful. The money they receive for each fleece has been rising. On average, it's up 70% on last year. According to Gareth Jones from British Wool, it's part of a commodity boom shaped by international supply and demand.
12: If we look at the global markets, there's less sheep in Wales, less sheep in the UK, producing less wool. But if we look at a comparable market to us, like New Zealand, there's less sheep in New Zealand now, and they also had a carryover of wool since COVID. That's cleared in the last 2 years now, so the limited supply that we have, including the increased demand, is increasing, obviously, the competition in the auction, which farmers are going to see the benefits of that.
11: And where's that demand coming from?
12: So we see it in the domestic market, so 50% of our wool stays here in the UK. We have 180 brands who are working with us, who are specifying British wool in their products. But we also have China, which is an important market for us. We also have a bedding manufacturer in South Korea, and also we have some licensees in Japan. So it's very much here in Wales, we're producing a fantastic fibre, but it's in demand worldwide.
13: Come on.
11: On his farm in the hills above Llanfair Cyreinion in mid-Wales, Wyn Williams keeps a flock of around 700 sheep. He's been here for the last 38 years, rearing mainly for meat. Yeah. But what he gets for the wool makes a real difference.
13: There's not everybody that can shear, you know, and also, you know, your helpers, you know, the wool wrappers and everything. It assists with the cost of the... And most importantly, we have to shear us from an animal welfare and health perspective, you know, who would want a big, big, strong winter coat still on with the excessive heat that we've got at the moment.
11: Wool has been spun in Britain since the Bronze Age, and while technology's changed over the centuries, the process of sorting through each fleece is still done by hand. At a depot in Newtown, Barry Bellis says he can recognise 68 different grades of wool, from the finest destined for knitwear to the coarser kind that could end up in carpets or even slug pellets.
14: If you've got a nice white fleece like that one, you're able to dye that pink, green, blue, whatever colour you want. So there's more value to this fleece than there is this one. Whereas this type of fleece, that will tend to go into a carpet blend and stuff like that because of the colour.
11: Rising wool prices aren't necessarily good news for shoppers, of course, but they do offer reward for one of Britain's oldest industries.
6: Hal Griffith. You've been listening to The Newsroom with me, Celia Hatton. Our main news, Russia and Ukraine traded intense overnight attacks with 10 Ukrainians reportedly killed by a Russian missile, more than 600 Ukrainian drones launched towards Moscow.
15: Distribution of the BBC World Service in the U.S. is made possible by American Public Media. 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
6: President Trump's Middle East special envoy, Jared Kushner, meets with Israeli Prime Minister Benjamin Netanyahu. The meeting comes as the U.S. is pushing a 15-point roadmap for Hamas to disarm and for Israel to withdraw from Gaza. We hear what progress was made on the stalled Gaza ceasefire on the next morning edition from NPR News. Morning edition coming up next. It starts at 2. Coming up on Business Daily from the BBC World Service, why does flying feel so expensive? With jet fuel prices still high and many airports around the world at their busiest time of year, we're following the money to find out how airlines stay profitable. And as travellers pay more for add-ons, are the days of ultra-low-cost air travel coming to an end? That's with me, Hannah Mullane, after the World News.
16: BBC News with Charles Carroll. Russia and Ukraine have carried out intense overnight attacks on each other's territory. In Ukraine, at least 17 people have been killed, most of them in Kharkiv, where Russian missile strikes hit residential buildings, shops and cars. Russian officials say Ukraine launched more than 600 drones towards the Moscow region. Zambia's Electoral Commission says President Hakainde Hichilema has won re-election. International observers have said last week's vote was marred by intimidation and abductions. Scientists have warned that the impact of rising global temperatures on older people has been significantly underestimated. They say previous studies focused on younger people who are better able to cope with heat. The authorities in Germany have for the first time used a new law which makes it possible to prosecute people smugglers who use small boats. It forbids gangs from storing boats and engines in Germany before transporting them to northern France for crossings to Britain. South Korea's president, Lee Jae-myung, has called for stronger independent defence capabilities as part of efforts to reduce the military's reliance on the United States. He also called for faster progress on a nuclear-powered submarine programme. The Chinese government has been censoring social media posts about the former Premier Zhu Rongji as his funeral and cremation take place in Beijing. Tributes online to his economic reforms have prompted some criticism of President Xi Jinping's government. Brazil's president has welcomed the discovery of oil reserves near the Amazon coast, despite opposition to drilling in the area from environmentalists. And world football's governing body, FIFA, has sacked its chief operating officer, Kevin Lamour. 3 weeks ago, he strongly criticised the organisation's president, Gianni Infantino, for his now abandoned plan to sell stakes in the World Cup. BBC News.
6: We're in peak holiday season, certainly for the Northern Hemisphere at the moment, and that means more planes in the sky. I'm here at Manchester Airport in the north of England, and nearly 3.5 million people will travel through here this month, jetting off on summer breaks. And for many, it's costing more than they might have thought. I do think the prices are going up.
17: They are, definitely.
18: I'm not too happy at paying about £100 for a suitcase.
19: Does feel a lot?
18: Yeah, it does. It does feel a lot.
17: They plague you with, do you want this, do you want that, do you want this? And we normally just take hand luggage.
6: Today on Business Daily with me, Hannah Mullane, we'll be following the money to work out why the cost of flying is going up, what airlines are doing to protect their profits, and what it could mean for our future holidays. Everyone loves a holiday, a vacation, a break away from everyday life, a chance to get away and explore a new place. And that often involves getting on a plane, and that is getting much more expensive. You'll see it in the ticket prices if you've tried to book a flight recently. And it's in the data too, some flights increasing by as much as 25% compared to last year, if you have a look at the US Consumer Price Index data. And there are lots of reasons for it too. Jet fuel costs spiking, high demand for travel and increased labour costs all playing their part. But that increased cost isn't all down to the airlines. We start our programme taking a step back to where most holidays start, at the airport, Berlin Airport to be precise.
20: It's about inflation and wages and energy cost of construction.
6: Aletta von Massenbach is the CEO of Berlin Airport. It opened in 2020, 8 years later than planned, racking up extra costs into the billions of dollars, and during a global pandemic. Airports recoup those costs by charging airlines landing fees, and a reported rise in landing fees at Berlin Brandenburg next year has led to some low-cost carriers cutting flights to and from the airport.
20: There are certain budget airlines that have reduced capacity at Berlin Airport. Others have increased it. But what we see from the ones who have decreased, this is mainly because of the state-induced costs, so that these are regulatory costs, have nothing to do with the airport. It is the German state that, through taxation and other costs, increase the overall burden to an airline and therefore decrease competitiveness.
19: So the Ryanair boss, Michael O'Leary, he described Germany as one of Europe's least competitive aviation markets. He was talking about those state level costs that you just said there. What are your thoughts on that? Would you agree with him?
20: We don't agree with him in each and every aspect that he says, but in this specific aspect, we have exactly the same position as German aviation sector. We fully agree with his assessment, and we see how much this decreases competitiveness. And by decreasing competitiveness, you also reduce connectivity. And this is to the detriment not only of the airport, but it's also a macroeconomic effect it has to the people living here, to the businesses, to the industries, to everyone who needs connectivity. You know, for an airline to operate at a German airport, it's more expensive than operating, for example, in an airport in Spain or, you know, in Italy, Poland, or whatever other comparison you want to make.
19: And we see airlines, they have lots of added extras now that they can use to boost their profits, like for baggage and seats that you choose and things like that. But airports have extras as well. How much is that important to you in terms of the added extras that you can charge as an airport?
20: So this is something that we obviously also try to do in order, again, to keep our airport charges flat. It represents more than 30% of the revenue that we generate at an airport.
19: And then there's also things like fast track security that people can pay for, sort of priority services within the airport. Does that also play into it?
20: Yes, priority service, that's also a very important new trend, because we see that lots of people are seeking, you know, certain exclusivity. And this we see especially when it comes to lounges. So we are expanding our capacities and the offers at the lounges as well. And you have, again, even within the users of lounges, you have different expectation requirements and also willingness to spend money for it. And so you need to have a differentiated product.
19: It's hard to make money as an airport. Data from Airports Council International shows that roughly 66% of all airports worldwide operate at a net financial loss. Big regional hubs get lots of passengers through the door, and that's where the money is made. Lots of airports have huge setup costs, big bills to keep them running, and generally are a bit smaller. So getting that footfall through the door to become profitable can be tricky. Airlines have a bit of a better time of it, but the industry is volatile and profit margins are still tight. The International Air Transport Association predicts that many airlines will make just 2% profit this year, half of what it expected them to make before the conflict in Iran started. So how do airlines respond? Stefan Pickler is former president and CEO of Royal Jordanian. He's also run Air Berlin, Fiji Airways and Jazeera Airways, as well as being chairman and CEO of Thomas Cook. It's quite the CV, and he was around when low-cost airlines were booming and putting pressure on the established airlines to unbundle airfares and cut costs in order to lower prices.
21: These low-cost airlines had, in average, 30 to 40% lower unit costs than established airlines. You always have this as an advantage if you start something new. So, of course, it was a challenge, but it was also competition. So legacy airlines like whatever British Airways, Lufthansa, Qantas, etc., tried to adapt to this, launched their low-cost airlines as well, tried to get higher load factors, tried to offer lower fares, etc., etc. So it's just natural evolution of air travel, which was, when I started, pretty elite. And now it's basically mass transportation.
19: Now air travel isn't quite so cheap, and the conflict in Iran disrupting supply chains and sending jet fuel prices through the roof. Tickets have now gone up by as much as 25% in some markets, and many airlines have increased the fuel surcharge as part of your ticket. But that doesn't seem to have dampened demand.
21: It's basically that capacity doesn't match demand on a global level, and you can easily see that at the global load factor, which means how many seats are occupied in an aircraft, which was around 81.6% in 2019, it's now 83.8%, which means aircraft are fuller. This means that airlines are able to get the money back. They spend more on operations because they charge fuel surcharges, for example. And that's what happened with the Iran war, where, of course, capacity was cut, and the fares in general in the industry increased between 5 and 25%, depends on the region, because there was lower capacity. So I don't think that the Iran war per se impacted the profitability of airlines, because in a scenario where demand outstripped supply, they were able to charge these costs as add-on fuel surcharges to the passenger or the customer.
19: You're listening to Business Daily on the BBC World Service with me, Hannah Mullane. Today, we are following the money through the airport and up into the skies as we ask why flying is getting so expensive. Certainly something holidaymakers here at Manchester Airport in the north of England have been thinking about.
0: We're going for a honeymoon, but I do think the prices are going up.
19: What about all of the add-ons that you get when you book now for your checked baggage, to choose your seat, all of that kind of stuff?
17: Yeah, that's valid, because you get a cheap flight, but then you look at all the add-ons and they plague you with, do you want this, do you want that, do you want this? And we normally just take hand luggage, but again, because it's our honeymoon, we thought she can take another
19: treat
17: pair
19: yourself.
17: Of shoes. Yeah.
19: And are you sharing a bag, though?
17: We are.
19: Well done. So that's another thing. Like, you could have a bag each, but because of the price, you choose to squeeze it in.
0: Even on our honeymoon, I've had to pack into one bag.
19: And I can see you're checking in a lot of bags.
0: Got
19: a big family with you.
18: Yeah. I'm not too happy at paying about 100 quid for a suitcase.
19: Does it feel a lot?
18: Yeah, it does. It does feel a lot. We're only going for 5 days and they've packed enough for about...
19: Oh, wow. So you're not these travellers that pack it all into a tiny backpack to avoid the cost?
18: Nigel does.
19: Nigel, you've got the tiny cases, all your stuff in those tiny cases, and you're the biggest person here.
2: Yes. Travel light.
19: So you've got a big bag in front of you, so you'd be checking that in.
2: We got one between us. Yeah. Sharing it.
5: Expensive than the flight.
2: Yeah.
19: The bag was more expensive than the flight. Yeah. And do you pay to sit together?
2: No.
19: Well, I'm glad I'm not the only one that doesn't pay to sit with their partner on a flight. Well, those passengers there clearly seeing things getting more expensive, and it's not just the ticket, it's all of those extras you pay for as well. So with all this in mind, do all these added extras make the budget airlines any cheaper? Josh Martin has been looking into this for us and how much it all really costs.
22: Yes, Hannah. So booking a one-way fare between two of Europe's major hubs, London and Istanbul... We chose this route because there are five airlines that fly the route, from full-service carriers like Turkish Airlines, which include meals, cabin bags and entertainment on the four-hour flight, to ultra-low-cost carriers like Wizz Air, where a basic ticket only gives you an under-seat bag. So looking to book a flight a month from now, and the full-service option quoting me about $200 for the one-way flight. But is the low-cost option that much cheaper if I add all the extras? Or does it only make sense if you want that no-frills flight experience? So for the full-service flight, it's quoting me about $200 to get me there on Turkish Airlines. And so how does that compare to Wizz Air? So Wizz Air starts quite strong. The basic ticket costs about $87, so much, much cheaper from the start of it. But now... this is where the add-ons start. It wants $51 for a package that includes an overhead cabin bag, and it will let you select a regular seat. And that fee also includes something called priority boarding, so you can get ahead of the crowd and sit in the plane for longer, and the convenience of checking in online a month in advance. Not sure about that benefit, but that's what you get for the package. But they're also offering other add-ons such as disruption assistance, where, you know, they say for $20, if there's a short notice delay or cancellation, they'll help you through the process. Although they should be doing that anyway because of EU aviation law. So I'm going to decline that option. I'll also decline the $20 add-on to check in at the airport with a person. But I will add a check bag. That's an extra $40. And also need to budget for, you know, knowing me, once on board a four-hour flight, I'm probably going to want a snack and a drink, so call that about $15. We get through all of that, and just by saying yes to most, not all, but most of the add-ons, that flight price has already doubled.
19: Wow. That's interesting, isn't it? It really does add up. And all of these added extras, they've become commonplace on budget airlines now, and some less budget ones too, as they realise the need to boost revenue. But is there a ceiling to this? How much will customers be willing to pay for extras, and how much is too much? Jay Sorensen is a consultant working with airlines on these programmes.
23: This science is called ancillary revenue, and it is revenue that an airline can generate
1: outside of the passenger fare. And it primarily includes baggage, seat assignment fees, and also something that essentially represents product bundles. And it also, I would argue, gives passengers a degree of choice in what they want to buy.
19: And just how important are these add-ons to profit margins?
1: Globally, ancillary revenue represents about 18% of airline revenue. And so it is crucial for airline profits. And what's interesting about ancillary revenue is passenger fares are going to fluctuate based upon demand and supply. The fees associated with airline travel have been far more durable in terms of they don't swing very much. And so that has provided airlines with a very safe and attractive base of revenue when times are very challenging.
19: And we are seeing some pushback to all of these add-ons. We've had in the EU this summer a ruling that means that airlines are going to have to be a bit more transparent about what their air fee actually costs once you add baggage on, for example. Is that something you think we're going to see more globally?
1: This is always something that I warn my airline clients about, and that is if you push too far and if you're treating people unfairly, you're going to have regulators step in.
19: Do you think airlines are just getting a bit greedy?
1: What I tell my clients is you need to ensure that the customer is treated fairly and is happy. Do airlines get greedy? I can understand why consumers would interpret it at that, and it would be hard to argue against that sometimes airlines are overly ravenous for revenue.
19: Do you think we're seeing an end to that super low cost air travel?
1: There's a distinction between Europe and the US in that regard. The majority of the service in Europe is provided by low-cost carriers, and they dominate the pricing structure. In the U.S., the opposite is true. The industry is dominated here by American, Delta, United, and Southwest. We have a different scenario here. You know, airfares and market power by global network carriers is on the increase in the U.S., in Europe, I always chuckle when I hear people grousing or complaining about Ryanair. Without Ryanair, the scenario in Europe would be radically different in terms of airfare pricing.
19: Well, maybe we shouldn't be complaining so much about traveling on budget airlines then, Jay, suggesting that they have a lot to answer for in keeping those prices down here in Europe. But are they really any cheaper than flying with a legacy airline? Back to Josh. How are you getting on, Josh? What did the tally come out at?
22: Yeah, I mean, in the end, the battle between Turkish Airlines and what I thought was a cheap fare with Wizz Air, there was about $10 in it. And I didn't even say yes to every single ancillary revenue offer from Wizz Air. They were offering insurance, automated online check-in, priority security lane access. If I had done that and literally said yes to every single offer I was given, it would have easily cost me another $50 on top of that, putting it well ahead of Turkish Airlines. And one thing I just wanted to point out was the difference between the two airlines and how much revenue they generate from these add-on fees. It's quite clear now that we've done this little experiment, but 44% of Wizz Air's revenue comes from these add-on fees. For Turkish, it's less than 10%.
19: Wow, that is a big difference there. And interesting with all those added extras that Wizz Air comes out as more expensive. So what does that mean for us then as customers? I asked all of our guests today, ultimately, is the cost of flying just going to keep going up?
21: Short term, yes. Long term, not necessarily if you benchmark it against inflation.
20: In general, in the industry, there is the expectation that the cost of flying and therefore also ticket prices will increase.
1: The cost of air travel has gone up, but over the course of the last couple of decades, it has been the opposite.
19: Well, it seems from our experts at least that they expect that we'll all be paying more for air travel, but maybe no more than inflation in the long run, though those passengers that we've been hearing from today certainly feel that those added extras make it feel like the costs are piling up. And we can expect more of those extra charges because they help create a stable income for airlines in a very unpredictable world for an industry that has such tight profit margins. That's all from this edition of Business Daily with me, Hannah Mullane. The producers were Matt Lyons and Josh Martin. Thanks for listening.
3: You're listening to the BBC World Service and now Witness History with me, Tim O'Callaghan. We're going back to the Second World War and the battle for the city of Mandalay in Burma, now known as Myanmar in Southeast Asia. This programme is going to be a bit different to how we normally do things, because instead of hearing from one sole witness, we're going to take you into the heart of that battle as it was being fought in March 1945, with the men of the British 14th Army. This programme contains some outdated and racist language.
4: The BBC presents the story of the Burma campaign that led to the capture of Mandalay. For the first time, a major feature programme has been made at the battlefront itself.
3: The programme was made by the pioneering BBC radio producer Douglas Cleverdon. He travelled with the British forces as they fought through central Burma.
7: I am standing by the flagpole of Fort Dufferin, where the Union Jack and the flags of the 19th Indian Division and of the 1st Battalion of the 15th Punjab Regiment are flying.
3: The 14th Army was made up of soldiers from across the British Empire, with men from the United Kingdom, India, East and West Africa all fighting side by side. Burma had been a British colony since 1886, and it had been captured by Japan in 1942. But by 1944, the Japanese army had suffered heavy losses and were retreating across central Burma. Mandalay was the second largest city in the country. It was strategically important, and the British believed that if they captured it, they would be able to liberate the capital city Yangon, then known as Rangoon, before monsoon season in May.
7: We all expected that Mandalay might fall within the next 24 hours, but everything depended on the capture of Fort Dufferin, which lies north of the city.
3: At the start of March 1945, the Japanese army had consolidated their position in the citadel of the Palace of Mandalay, referred to by the British as Fort Dufferin. On the 9th of March, the Allied soldiers attempted to storm the fort. So now I'm going to leave you with Douglas Cleverdon and those soldiers as they take you into the middle of that battle.
7: The fort is over a mile square, and along its four sides there runs a formidable wall of dark red brick, about 30 feet high. The brickwork is 8 feet thick, and the earth is banked up behind it to a width of 30 feet at ground level. Then surrounding the wall there's a moat, 70 yards wide and 10 or 11 feet deep. During the afternoon of March the 9th, men of the Frontier Force Regiment with tank and artillery support got within 100 yards of it.
23: The latest information, sir. On our right flank, the enemy are now withdrawing to the south, and the commander on the spot there reports a target for the guns. He's got a gunner with him, and they're going to bring down everything they can on them. They are withdrawing to the south. There have been small parties of enemy coming up to the walls of the fort now, yes. They're trying to get the tanks right up onto the moat to deal with them, sir.
7: But with the 70-yard moat and the 30-foot wall to protect them, the Japs couldn't be dislodged. So the frontier force consolidated their positions for the night. The next day, March the 10th, General Rees, the commander of the 19th Indian Division, launched a full-scale assault on Fort Dufferin. First, a 5.5 gun fired at the wall of the fort for an hour or more at point-blank range, about 250 yards. The first bang you heard was the gun firing, and the second was the shell bursting on the wall. We had the BBC recording car parked about 300 or 400 yards from the wall of the fort, from the north wall, under cover of a small concrete building, a public lavatory in fact. A senior officer recorded a running commentary on the battle.
24: The frontier force, they're attacking Mandalay Fort now. You can probably hear the noise, the shelling, the mortaring, our own tanks shooting. I'm fairly close to the walls myself, standing, looking half round a concrete wall. Our chaps are advancing steadily, advancing a little more than I'd like to see them. They're going very well. The tanks are advancing, firing very hard at the walls.
7: Well, we didn't get into Fort Dufferin that day. The Japs had dug in with machine guns at water level on each side of the moat where they couldn't be seen. And from here they could pick off against the skyline any of our troops who came over the outer bank of the moat. So General Rees ordered a withdrawal. The next morning he held a conference for the war correspondents. He told us he had never seen men fight more gallantly than the men of the Frontier Force Regiment on the previous afternoon. But as far as he was concerned, Fort Dufferin was no more than a hornet's nest, and he wasn't going to risk heavy loss of men's lives in order to take it by direct assault. So for the next few days, 19 did gradually work their way through the shattered huts and houses of the city.
14: CO wants your machine guns held in reserve here. Whilst we move forward down the road, and once we've consolidated the position, then you'll move forward on his orders.
8: Right, you want me in position now at that southern corner, do you?
14: Yes, now can you get a section in position down at this corner here, the southern corner?
8: Yes, down and, the way now.
14: Good. And another section in this other southern corner here, just to protect against a possible counterattack in either direction. Right.
7: The whole area had been devastated by Japanese bombing in 1942 and never rebuilt. We parked the recording car beneath a tree by the side of the road from which the attack started.
9: What's happening? Well, the situation is that we're here, just alongside us. We've got the enemy. And we're stopping now for a bit while the other company goes around the left. And I think the plan probably will be to attack Crossroads in front of the other company while this company consolidates in this area.
7: The firing became more intense. But we were able to make a recording of what a battle sounds like from inside. I spent most of the time lying underneath the car and wishing that I had a tin hat. Meanwhile, night patrols were continually probing the walls of Fort Dufferin for a weak spot in the defences. On the night of March the 16th, the 15th Punjab made an attempt to break into the fort, using boats to cross the moat. We followed the course of the action from brigade headquarters.
10: They've got the one platoon across, and this boat that sank contained the leading elements of the second platoon that was crossing. Other than that, sir, I've had no report from them.
7: Then, to avoid further casualties, the men were ordered to withdraw. Under heavy covering fire, they got back across the moat before first light. Meanwhile, the fort was being gradually encircled. On March the 19th, there was a heavy attack on the Taik Tor Pagoda, which commanded the east gate. First, the bombers went in with 11-second bombs. Then, after a heavy artillery bombardment, two companies of the Worcesters went in with tanks supporting them. The pagoda was captured, and the encirclement of Fort Dufferin was nearly complete.
3: The Japanese forces evacuated the fort that night. The Supreme Allied Commander in Southeast Asia, Admiral Lord Louis Mountbatten, broadcast this message in the aftermath of that victory for the Allied soldiers.
12: Mandalay has fallen. The Japanese authorities, in their propaganda, had told their people that Mandalay, the second city of Burma, was of supreme importance to them, and that it would be defended with the utmost vigour. To all of you, in every arm and every service, British, American, Indian, African and Chinese, I send my grateful thanks. I look forward with confidence to even greater victories.
3: The 14th Army reached the capital of Burma in May 1945, which led to the liberation of the country and contributed to the Japanese surrender to the Allies in August 1945. Witness History was produced and presented by me, Tim O'Callaghan, using recordings made at Mandalay by the BBC's Douglas Cleverdon in 1945.
13: I'm Alexis Madrigal. Next time on Forum, Jared Huffman is the only member of Congress to publicly state that he does not believe in any god. In politics, disavowing religion can be a liability, but Huffman argues that more than ever, the separation of church and state is vital. As a formerly devout Mormon, he sees Christian nationalism as America's most dangerous political movement. He lays out his arguments in his new book, No Prophets. That's at 9 a.m. right here on KQED.
25: I'm Mina Kim. Next time on Forum at 10 a.m., the San Andreas Fault is under more pressure now than it has been in the last 1,000 years. That's according to new research from seismologists who study earthquakes along the Pacific Rim. With recent earthquakes in places like Japan, Colombia, and Venezuela making headlines, we look at what this buildup of tectonic stress means, the latest science, and how prepared California is for the big one. That's Forum at 10 a.m. on KQED.
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0: Good morning. Israel is pointing to a divide with the U.S. over what comes next in Gaza. In a message in Hebrew, the Israeli government said the U.S. believes Hamas will disarm, but Israel said deep down, we don't. It's Morning Edition from NPR News. The rise and fall of British academic Jason Arday, who made international headlines after accusations of dishonesty. I'm Sasha Pfeiffer.
6: And I'm Michelle Martin. But after all the noise, what's the lesson behind his untimely death? Also, what is the evidence that artificial intelligence is making it harder for new college grads to get a job? And we hear from people spending thousands for immigration lawyers to try and keep their families together. It is Tuesday, August 18th. On this day in 1920, the 19th Amendment was ratified, recognizing women's right to vote. News is next.
11: Live from NPR News in Washington, I'm Dave Mattingly. There are election primaries today in Alaska, Florida, Wyoming, and a special election runoff in California. As Catherine Welch reports, voters in Florida will be choosing candidates for Congress as well as the governor's mansion.
15: Florida voters will pick candidates to replace term-limited Republican Governor Ron DeSantis. Republican Congressman Byron Donalds is the favorite in that crowded primary, while former Republican Congressman turned Democrat David Jolly is one of six Democrats running and is leading in the polls. Florida voters will also pick candidates seeking to serve out the rest of Marco Rubio's term in the Senate after he was named Secretary of State. And voters will select candidates in all but one congressional district, with most candidates running in newly redrawn districts that favor Republicans. For NPR News, I'm Catherine Welch in Orlando.
11: In California, voters will be choosing a replacement for former Democratic Congressman Eric Swalwell. He resigned from the House several months ago and ended his bid for governor amid allegations of sexual assault, accusations he denies. Either State Senator Aisha Wahab or Bay Area Rapid Transit Board President Melissa Hernandez will serve out the remainder of Swalwell's term in Congress. President Trump is offering more details on why he directed the Pentagon to scale back joint U.S.-South Korean military exercises currently underway. Here's NPR's Tamara Keith.
16: Trump cited South Korea's unwillingness to get involved in the war with Iran and his own relationship with Kim Jong-un in explaining the decision to pull back on the exercises.
17: I'm making it much safer. You see, I'm actually making it much safer. Kim Jong-un has always treated me with great respect.
16: Trump was answering questions in the Oval Office.
18: Why hasn't Kim Jong-un responded to your request to have a conversation?
17: How do you know he hasn't responded?
18: Has he?
16: During his first term, Trump met with the North Korean leader three times. Other presidents have sought to isolate Kim. Tamara Keith, NPR News, The White House.
11: In New York, the state murder trial of Luigi Mangione has been postponed indefinitely. It was slated to begin September 8th. Defense attorneys are seeking to have the state charges dismissed now that Mangione has pleaded guilty to federal charges of stalking and killing UnitedHealthcare CEO Brian Thompson. He was shot to death outside a Midtown Manhattan hotel in 2024. Mangione's lawyers want the state case thrown out, arguing legal double jeopardy. Economists will get their latest look at consumer spending in the U.S. when retailer Home Depot reports its latest quarterly earnings today. This is NPR News. A federal judge is blocking plans by the Trump administration to move the FBI's headquarters to downtown Washington, saying the administration acted illegally when it scrapped plans approved by Congress to build the facility in the Maryland suburbs. The Trump administration is appealing the decision of a federal judge in Tennessee to dismiss charges against Kilmer Abrego-Garcia. Charges were brought against Abrego-Garcia after he was wrongfully deported to El Salvador. Mariana Bacallao with member station WPLN has more from Nashville.
27: Prosecutors charged Abrego-Garcia with human smuggling based on a 2022 traffic stop in Tennessee. A federal investigation into Abrego-Garcia began 2.5 years later after the Supreme Court ordered he be returned to the U.S. from El Salvador, where he had been mistakenly deported. The court found issue with that delayed timing and dismissed the charges as vindictive. Now, the Trump administration is appealing, arguing that the judge did not follow Supreme Court precedent in his decision. At the same time, a judge in Maryland has ruled that the Trump administration cannot deport Abrego Garcia to a third country until at least October. For NPR News, I'm Mariana Baca-Yao in Nashville.
11: The state of Florida has carried out more than half of the 22 executions of death row inmates in the U.S. so far this year. The state has another execution scheduled today. 61-year-old William Francis Sylvia would be the 13th death row inmate put to death in Florida since January. He was convicted of killing his estranged wife and wounding his mother-in-law. I'm Dave Mattingly in Washington.
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0: It's Morning Edition from NPR News. I'm Michelle Martin.
1: And I'm Sasha Pfeiffer. Jared Kushner says he's optimistic about his plan for Gaza.
0: President Trump's envoy and son-in-law was in Israel Monday, meeting a pessimistic Israeli Prime Minister Benjamin Netanyahu. Kushner spoke to Fox News.
2: Progress could come quite soon, but we do need cooperation from both sides. And we're going to hopefully get through it. But we've made a lot of progress to get here.
0: Kushner was in Israel after a rare meeting with Hamas leaders in Egypt.
1: NPR's Daniel Estrin is on the line from Tel Aviv. Hi, Daniel.
3: Hi, Sasha.
1: So what did Kushner say about his back-to-back meetings with Hamas leaders and Netanyahu?
3: Well, he started in Egypt with Hamas leaders, and he said that that meeting was cordial. He said it's, quote, hard to trust a terrorist organization that committed what he called terrible atrocities, but he said the Hamas officials said all the right things. Then Kushner went to Israel and met Netanyahu. He said the meeting lasted nearly 4 hours. They pored over the details of a new U.S.-backed roadmap for how to move forward in Gaza. Netanyahu initially rejected that roadmap for Israeli withdrawal from Gaza alongside Hamas disarmament. But Kushner said he sat with Netanyahu and his team and talked through what he called misunderstandings and misinformation about the plan.
1: So they have differed in their approach in the past. What do we know about whether they're on the same page now when it comes to Gaza?
3: Kushner's team announced some new agreements together with Israel, and these agreements are different than the original plan for Gaza. One announcement is that Hamas is being asked to give up their weapons and hand them over to a U.S. general to be destroyed, not the original plan to give them over to a new Palestinian committee for storage. And then there's another announcement that there would be no Israeli withdrawal from Gaza or no reconstruction of Gaza until full disarmament of Hamas. Kushner told Fox News that he wants Hamas to start disarming within 30, 60, or 90 days. And if they don't, he made this veiled threat about war.
2: If they don't follow through now on their commitment, everyone will see that that they're not genuine about peace. And then Israel will have a lot more support from the U.S. and others to go and finish the job in the appropriate way.
3: So you hear Kushner there trying to show this united, strong front with Israel. The Israeli government put out two differing messages. They put out three lines in English for an international audience talking about deep and constructive discussions with Kushner. They put out another message in Hebrew attributed to an anonymous Israeli official, and they emphasized the disagreements. This message said, deep down, we, Israel, don't believe Hamas will disarm, and the American

0: with mediators and slow walking any real steps for Gaza.
1: That is NPR's Daniel Estrin in Tel Aviv. Thanks, Daniel.
0: You're welcome.
1: The U.S. and Iran have blown past a deadline this week to start peace talks.
2: The conflict, which has gone on for months, has sent gas prices soaring in the U.S., and now military resources like warships and interceptor missiles are running short. That has hurt the U.S. military capabilities in other regions, notably in Asia.
1: And we have NPR's Emily Feng with us to explain why. Good morning, Emily.
3: Good morning to the both of you.
1: So we heard this week that Trump said the U.S. would reduce joint military exercises with South Korea. He said that within hours of those exercises actually beginning. Is this related to the Iran war?
3: According to Trump, yes. He spoke to reporters yesterday and said he had unsuccessfully asked South Korea's president to help the U.S. with its war against Iran.
4: And I said, what do we have 39,000 soldiers over there guarding you from Kim Jong-un, your next-door neighbor, and you're not going to help us on a very easy military operation in Iran?
3: As you mentioned, these drills have already kicked off. These exercises go back at least until 1976, and they were designed to largely counter North Korea and its nuclear program. And I spoke to Hal Brands, a global affairs professor at Johns Hopkins School of Advanced International Studies. He says North Korea is actually a bigger threat in Trump's second term than in his first.
5: The nuclear program has expanded over the past decade, and the missile arsenal has become larger and more sophisticated. You can add to that the fact that North Korea is now getting increasingly advanced technological help from Russia.
3: But Trump has been upset with Seoul from even his first term for not paying the U.S. more for the security assistance it provides to South Korea.
1: Emily, speaking of security, correct me if I'm wrong, but is this one of the few times there will be no U.S. aircraft carriers in the Pacific region?
3: Yes, and I looked at this. You can count on one hand the number of times there has not been a U.S. carrier group in the Pacific. The USS Washington, a warship, was in the Pacific, but has now been sent to relieve the USS Lincoln, also in the Middle East, which has already had its deployment extended. That's made the news because sailors aboard have been living under very, very tough conditions. Like the Washington, it was also in the Pacific when it was diverted. I've been speaking to naval experts about this, and they say it could be weeks, if not months, until a replacement carrier formation is ready and arrives in the Pacific to replace the Washington. One of these experts is Mike Dom. He's a former naval intelligence officer with the Mitchell Institute in Aerospace Research Group.
6: Aircraft carriers move and they move quickly, but they have to be ready to go. The question really is who's ready to go, who's not in the maintenance period, whose air wing is qualified to get underway and go on a long deployment.
3: And while they have not been as publicly concerned as Ukraine, countries in Asia are noticing, and they're also really worried about the depletion of American interceptor missiles.
1: Yes, we've been doing a lot of reporting on that. And give us a sense of just how depleted is the missile stockpile.
3: They're very depleted. One think tank, the Center for Strategic and International Studies here in Washington, found U.S. interceptor stockpiles shrunk by about two-thirds during the Iran war. And then even before the Iran war, the think tank, the Heritage Foundation, determined this month that the U.S. already only had a fraction of the interceptors it needed to push back, say, against a potential Chinese invasion of Taiwan.
1: That is NPR's Emily Feng. Emily, thank you.
3: Thanks, Sasha.
1: The primary schedule leading us to November is winding down, but there are three more states holding nominating contests today: Alaska, Florida, and Wyoming.
2: The race for a U.S. Senate seat in Alaska is drawing a lot of money from thousands of miles away from the lower 48, as they say. That's because it's one of the seats that could determine which party controls the U.S. Senate after the midterms.
1: Joining us now is Alaska public media correspondent Liz Ruskin. Hi, Liz.
7: Hello.
1: Liz, this Alaska U.S. Senate race is considered a toss-up. It's a nonpartisan race. That means the top four candidates of any party are going ahead to November. Who's running in this one?
7: So the two big candidates are the incumbent Republican, Dan Sullivan, and his main challenger is Democrat Mary Peltola. She's a former House member, first Alaska Native person elected to Congress. There's a wild card in this. We've got a second Dan Sullivan.
1: Two Dan Sullivans.
7: His full name? Yeah. His full name is Daniel J. Sullivan, Jr. He's a retired teacher from Petersburg, Alaska. Republicans tried to keep him off the ballot

0: saying this was a trick, but Sullivan, the challenger, says he's just tired of a guy with his same name providing a representation that he doesn't like, and he wants to provide an alternative. He is on the ballot with no party affiliation.
1: Liz, you have also been reporting on how much money is being poured into this key race. Sounds like quite a lot. What stands out to you?
0: There are millions going to the major candidates, of course. And the weird thing, when I look at the FEC filings, I found another $3 million combined coming from pop-up super PACs to elevate very minor candidates who are running $0 campaigns of their own.
1: And what does your reporting tell you about what's the strategy behind that?
0: Well, I reached out to these super PACs, didn't get concrete answers, but political experts here say these operations are aimed at trying to pick the third and fourth place candidates who will advance to the November ballot. The idea is to draw votes away from one of the major candidates.
1: And how effective would that be, that drawing away vote strategy?
0: Well, not very. It only works for the minority of voters who choose not to rank their ballots. Political consultant Jim Lotzfeld tells me it's a sign there's so much money in this race, it can't all be spent on things that make sense.
1: Liz, we mentioned that in addition to Alaska, there are also primaries today in Florida and Wyoming. I want to ask you a Florida question, moving way down far south. Tell us about the races to watch there.
0: Well, Florida, like Alaska, has no incumbent governor running. Ron DeSantis is at his term limit. Congressman Byron Donalds looks favored to win the Republican nomination and will likely face Democrat David Jolly. He's a former congressman and a former Republican.
1: That is Alaska Public Media's Liz Ruskin in Anchorage. Liz, we look forward to talking with you again and hearing the results of the primary in Alaska today. Thanks for coming on.
0: Thank you.

0: on the next Fresh Air, after Jason Segel on what he's learned about psychotherapy and about himself by playing a therapist on the series Shrinking. His character is having a nervous breakdown while continuing to see patients. Segel is nominated for an Emmy for his leading role in Shrinking, which he also co-created. Harrison Ford plays his mentor. Join us.
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2: 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I'm Sasha Pfeiffer.
3: And I'm Michelle Martin.
4: Jason Arday was an exciting young academic at Cambridge University, lauded for a stirring biography as well as what was described as standout scholarship. That is, until accusations emerged that he had fabricated parts of his biography and plagiarized some of his work. Now, in a different place and time, with perhaps a different central figure, this story might have been handled quietly with a quiet resignation, or perhaps a leave of absence, or even a discreet transfer to a less visible institution. But none of that happened. Arday, the youngest black professor ever hired by Cambridge University, became a target of racist attacks online, which continued even after he resigned. He was portrayed as an example of DEI overreach by a historically white institution, and on Friday, he was found dead. And that has sparked another round of international headlines and hot takes. But who was Arday really, and is there something we should learn from his untimely death? Tyler Austin Harper is a former academic who now writes for The Atlantic. He published a piece called The Truths That Failed Jason Arday. And Tyler Austin Harper is with us now to tell us more about it. Good morning. Thanks for joining us.
5: Good morning. Happy to be here.
4: So in your piece, you write that it was, quote, systemic ritualized dishonesty, his own and others, that undid Jason Arday. What do you mean by that?
5: If you look at the Arday affair, he lied about a number of elements of his background, his medical history. He plagiarized a number of his various academic works. On the athletic achievements front, he claims to have run 600 miles in 6 days, which would put him 50 miles shy of the world record, which would make him a really world-class endurance athlete. He claims to have been mute until age 11 and then had a miraculous turnaround and illiterate until age 18. Some experts on autism and speech pathology believe that has no real precedent in medical literature. So any one of these things may have perhaps been believable, but the sheer accumulation of implausibilities made it pretty apparent that he was a serial fabulist.
4: Why do you think it is that despite that, so many people have so aggressively defended him?
5: I think people rightly understand that the person who brought these attacks is somebody who's interested in race and IQ, and I think is fairly described as a racist. So I think there's some level of discomfort with the messenger who brought this case forward and their motivations. I share that discomfort and think it's quite reasonable. I also think many people who support DEI initiatives or affirmative action recognize that this is being used as a cudgel to beat back policies that they may support. But the fact remains that this is not the hill to die on. I think it's pretty clear that this was not somebody who should have ever been hired. And in many cases, it seems like his work wasn't fully his own.
4: You've written about your own disillusionment with academia, perhaps best summarized in your essay recently published headline Confessions of a Token Black Professor. So just say more about that. I mean, what is the role that you think academic institutions like Cambridge played in the story of Jason Arday?
5: I think the reality is that over the last 10 years or so, there has been an effort to install a more aggressive version of affirmative action that I think in some cases has led to a lowering of standards, but also has led to this sense that black and brown folks are on campuses to be black and brown first and foremost and scholars and educators second. That does not mean at all that there aren't many, many, many qualified black and brown folks being hired every day at these institutions. If you look at the Arday affair, I mean, it's very apparent that they overlooked an overwhelming amount of very clear evidence that this was not someone they should hire, because his academic work and his abilities as an educator and thinker wasn't really why he was hired. He was hired to be the youngest black professor at Cambridge, and so they could tout that at a moment when the institution was getting a lot of flack, understandably so, for being so white and so elitist.
4: You know, it's interesting that you're attributing this to kind of a liberal racial neuroses, to which I reply, George Santos. You want to talk about a fabulist. His story made no sense, but the Republican Party in New York and then subsequently nationally did not take action until it just became so embarrassing that it couldn't be ignored. I mean, the man was elected. So I guess I'm asking you, is this really a liberal problem per se, or is this something else?
5: No, I think the overlooking obvious flaws in the name of social justice and anti-racism, I think that is in particular a liberal form that this common problem takes. I think what you're describing, whether it's Santos or Arday, is a symptom of both polarization but also intellectual cowardice. I think there's a lot of talk very often of cancel culture in academic spaces or in elite spaces. And I tend to think what is often being described as cancel culture is actually a culture of cowardice. I mean, one of the things I talked about in my article about my own experiences at Bates was that tenured faculty very rarely spoke up. And they were in a position to do so, and they knew better, and they didn't like some of the things that were being done. They simply didn't have a stomach for being yelled at. And I think you see a parallel with the Republican Party, where I'm sure a lot of people knew that Santos was a fabulist, right? But it wouldn't be good for their team if they called him out and made this known, and they would get yelled at. And I think so much political dysfunction in this country comes from no one having the stomach to say something that's going to get them yelled at, and often saying something that isn't really going to have repercussions for them personally beyond temporary discomfort.
4: Where do we go from here?
5: It's a good question. I'm not sure many of these problems can be fixed, at least in academia. I think one of the issues is that we are slipping just further into polarization. As I think we've seen from the Arday affair, and as I've encountered in my own experiences at Bates and writing about higher education, higher ed is under attack at this moment by forces who wish to unravel it or at least severely curtail what it sees as its liberalizing bent. And I think people in those spaces have adopted a hunker-in-the-bunker mentality that is at once understandable, but also in the long run not really viable. And so I tend to just be in favor of the ripping off of Band-Aids. And I think that requires academics and academic institutions to get a lot more comfortable with self-criticism. I think if the public saw that there were genuine efforts to reform the various problems that there are within higher education, Trump's attacks and the right's attacks would land a lot less, because I think the public would say, well, look, they're acknowledging there's a problem, etc. But when you just adopt this bunker mentality, it just feeds back into the sense that these institutions are elitist bubbles, unaccountable to the public, and the public is going to increasingly support efforts to bring them to heel if that's the attitude.
4: That was Tyler Austin Harper. We're talking about a piece that he wrote for The Atlantic. It's titled The Truths That Failed Jason Arday. Tyler Austin Harper, thank you so much for joining us.
5: Thanks, it's a pleasure.
4: This is NPR News.
3: After killing millions of animals worldwide, the highly contagious H5N1 avian flu has arrived in Australia and New Zealand.
6: We could have a greatly accelerated push to extinction for a lot of species.
3: And Mary Louise Kelly, the threat avian flu poses to Australia and New Zealand's unique wildlife, on the next All Things Considered from NPR News.

0: Live from NPR News in Washington, I'm Dave Mattingly. President Trump's Middle East negotiator and son-in-law, Jared Kushner, says some progress was made in yesterday's meeting with Israeli Prime Minister Benjamin Netanyahu in Jerusalem. The two met for several hours to discuss the president's 15-point peace plan for Gaza, which the Israeli leader had rejected days earlier. NPR's Daniel Estrin says Kushner is trying to save the proposed roadmap for post-war Gaza.
1: It's clear to everyone that Netanyahu has his own considerations at home. He's running for re-election, and it's really hard for him to be seen as giving any concessions to Hamas. He also can't afford to give Kushner a trip home empty-handed. So Israel did make a kind of gesture. It said, well, there will be no reconstruction anywhere in Gaza until Hamas fully disarms, but it has agreed to sanitation projects for public health. And maybe that's the kind of vague language that Israel needs to quietly live with some quiet progress on reconstruction or rehabilitation in Gaza.
0: That's NPR's Daniel Estrin. Voters will be going to the polls today in four states, Alaska, California, Wyoming, and Florida. In California, there's a special election runoff between two candidates seeking to serve out the remaining months of former Congressman Eric Swalwell's term in the House. He resigned amid allegations of sexual assault, which he denies. This is NPR News. Luigi Mangione's state murder trial in New York is on hold indefinitely. Defense attorneys want state charges dismissed now that Mangione has pleaded guilty to federal charges of stalking and killing UnitedHealthcare CEO Brian Thompson. Mangione's lawyers are arguing legal double jeopardy. Thompson was fatally shot outside a Midtown Manhattan hotel in December of 2024. In Massachusetts, prosecutors have wrapped up their case in the trial of a woman charged with killing her three children. Deborah Becker with member station WBUR has more from Boston.
2: Among those who've testified are the children's father, Patrick Clancy, first responders, a former nanny, and various healthcare and psychiatric professionals who treated Lindsay Clancy for postpartum mental health issues. Clancy admits to killing the children, but the defense is arguing she's not guilty by reason of insanity and say she should not be held criminally responsible because she was not in her right mind. Prosecutors say she deliberately planned to kill her kids. If jurors agree with Clancy's insanity defense, she would be committed to a state hospital with periodic reviews to assess if she could be released. For NPR News, I'm Deborah Becker in Boston.
0: Extreme heat is expected today from Texas to Florida, northward into the Carolinas. Dallas could hit 105 this afternoon. I'm Dave Mattingly in Washington.

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1: This is Morning Edition from NPR News. I'm Michelle Martin.
2: And I'm Sasha Pfeiffer. Recent college graduates are struggling to get entry-level jobs. The Federal Reserve Bank of New York says the unemployment rate for young adults with new degrees is higher than the rate for all workers, and a lot of young people think artificial intelligence is to blame. Reporter Lee Gaines did some fact-checking.
3: Irene Chang studied engineering at Georgia Tech because she likes solving problems. She also wanted to major in something she knew could lead to a stable career.
4: I was pretty certain that I didn't want to go to grad school. I wanted to work a job right after college.
3: But so far, that's been a challenge. Chang graduated in May, but she started applying to entry-level jobs nearly a year ago while she was still in school.
4: I think I've applied to around 450 applications now.
3: Chang suspects that AI is part of the reason she's struggling to reach the first rung in her career ladder.
4: I feel like the entry-level skills that you have, they're important, but also something that AI can do very, like, efficiently.
3: Things like analyzing data and coding. And Chang isn't alone. Nearly half of recent graduates surveyed this spring by ZipRecruiter said AI had already affected hiring in their field. But the evidence is mixed, and economists don't all agree. On the one hand, Stanford University economist Eric Brynjolfsson says AI is hurting young workers' job prospects.
5: I would say that AI is not the whole story, but it's part of the story, and the evidence is building.
3: Brynjolfsson has studied some of the jobs that are more likely to use AI. Think software developers and marketing managers. He found employment of early career workers in those fields has declined significantly since late 2022 when AI tools like ChatGPT started popping up. Meanwhile, employment trends for more experienced workers in those same fields have remained stable. Brynjolfsson thinks AI may be impacting young workers more because
5: these technologies are disproportionately able to capture book learning and codified knowledge. And that has a lot of overlap with entry-level people.
3: Harvard University economist David Deming isn't convinced AI is to blame for the early career job market.
6: If you look very carefully at the timing, it looks like the decline in junior hiring actually started like 6 months before ChatGPT was released. So what that tells me is it's something else. I think it's more like remote work.
3: Deming says employers might not want to hire entry-level workers for jobs that went remote after the pandemic because it's harder to train them from afar.
6: And so the value proposition of hiring a junior person when you know they're going to be at home is just not as great. And conversely, the value proposition of hiring a more senior person is greater because of remote work. You have access to a broader pool of talent from around the country.
3: If AI was replacing entry-level jobs, you'd expect to see companies that rely heavily on AI to hire fewer workers. But University of Chicago economist Anders Humlum says data shows that that's not the case.
7: If we look at the heavy users of these tools, the firms that are paying a lot of money to Anthropic and OpenAI to subscribe to their models, they're hiring more than anyone else.
3: While they disagree on how much AI is impacting the job market right now, all three economists do agree there's a major employment shift underway. Here's Deming at Harvard.
6: I think jobs that used to be safe will become unsafe, and jobs that used to be unsafe will become safe, and like there'll be a lot of shuffling around. But I think on net, it'll be a force for good, but it'll take some time, and it's going to be very bumpy and messy and, you know, buckle up.
3: His advice for Irene Chang and other recent grads who are still looking for a job?
6: I would say, you know, hang in there.
3: I shared what I learned with Chang. She says it's helpful to hear what economists have to say.
4: It does make me feel a little bit validated about my experience right now. Yeah, I'm definitely holding on to that right now.
3: For NPR News, I'm Lee Gaines.
1: Fighting detention and deportation can cost a lot of money, money that many immigrant families don't have. Nancy Guan with WUSF in Tampa spoke with some families who are facing this challenge.
8: Life changed drastically for Perla Velasquez when her partner Carlos was detained and deported.
9: Working now for the past 6 months by myself has been very hard.
8: Before, Velazquez was a stay-at-home mom. Now she supports her kids, working several jobs.
9: I have been doing lawn cutting. I have been doing house cleaning, yard cleaning.
8: She has a teenage son and a 3-year-old daughter.
10: You research?
9: Gee, oh.
8: For them, she tries to put on a brave face.
9: I feel tired, frustrated. I feel angry.
8: Velazquez has been with Carlos for more than 10 years. Though they never married, she says they're family. He's the father of her youngest child. While she's a U.S. citizen, Velazquez asked that we use only Carlos's first name because he doesn't have legal status. He crossed the U.S. border about 20 years ago. Last October, Carlos was on his way to a welding job when he was arrested for driving without a license. He can't get one in Florida without legal status. The sheriff's department transferred him to ICE custody. Velazquez hired attorneys for about $8,000. Since Carlos didn't have a criminal record, they thought he could be released on bond while fighting deportation.
9: We had the hope.
8: But the judge denied it, and in March, he was deported to Guatemala. Velazquez says she's still paying off the lawyer's fees.
9: I don't regret anything that I've tried to do for him to be able to stay here.
8: Costs to fight deportation vary widely. Legal representation can cost thousands to tens of thousands of dollars, which can send already desperate families into debt. That includes a woman who asked us to use only her last name Reyes because she doesn't have legal status. Reyes is making ends meet by selling homemade food and taking care of kids in her neighborhood. Her two youngest play tag with the others. In June of 2025, the Florida Highway Patrol stopped Reyes' husband on his way to work over an obstructed license plate. He was turned over to ICE and ended up at a detention center in San Diego. It's been hard, she says, when we spoke to her this June, a year after his arrest. She rifles through papers showing the legal fees.
11: De la abogada es un total de $13,000 prácticamente.
8: The attorney cost her about $13,000 so far.
11: $5,000 que debe yo de renta y era.
8: At one point, her family was on the verge of being evicted.
11: ¿Pagas o te sales?
8: Before friends and relatives helped.
11: Que no solamente es lo económico.
8: But it's not just the finances, she says.
11: Papi, no sé cuándo va a regresar.
8: The worst part is her kids not knowing if their dad's coming home. But then in July, Reyes's husband was released from detention with an ankle monitor. Donations helped pay for his $1,500 bond and a plane ticket home. And he hugged his kids for the first time in a year. But Reyes says, we don't know where we stand until we can win his deportation case. For NPR News, I'm Nancy Guan in Tampa.

0: This is NPR News.
1: Stardate, August 18th. In the mythology of ancient Egypt, the universe began when a great god emerged from the void. He created the air and the divine order of the world, and they gave birth to the land and sky. That's one of countless creation stories, attempts to explain the birth of the universe. To modern science, the best explanation is the Big Bang, an instant of creation 13.8 billion years ago. Several pieces of evidence support the Big Bang. For one, on the largest scales, galaxies are all racing away from each other. If you trace the motion back in time, everything comes together in a single point. For another, the Big Bang left its fingerprints on the universe, an afterglow known as the cosmic microwave background. It was created when the early universe had cooled enough for light to travel freely. As the universe expanded, the afterglow shifted to radio wavelengths, which we see in every direction. One more bit of evidence is the way elements are created. According to the theory, the Big Bang itself created hydrogen and helium, the simplest elements. Later, the first stars fused those elements together to make heavier ones. Over time, the percentage of heavy elements has increased as stars make more of them and release them into space. And that's just what astronomers observe when they look into the universe, a steady buildup of heavier elements, dating to the beginning of time. More tomorrow. Today's program was made possible by Mercer Caverns in Calaveras County in California's historic gold country. More information at mercercaverns.net. For the McDonald Observatory, I'm Billy Henry.
0: Good morning, I'm Michelle Martin. 12 albums, one penny. Deals like that made Columbia House a music juggernaut in the 70s, 80s, and 90s. Never mind how much you had to pay after that introductory deal. But then the internet came along. Columbia House's mail order business clung on. It pivoted to selling movies. It went bankrupt, but in a month it will stop accepting all new orders. So if you want the Blackberry movie on DVD for $25, the clock is ticking. It's Morning Edition.
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3: And I'm Sasha Pfeiffer. Now we have a story about divers in the Florida Keys chasing sunken history. It's a past that's been hidden beneath the waves for nearly 200 years. Amara Evering of member station WLRN reports.
4: Shelley Baxter waits on a dock for a boat that will take her on another dive in the Florida Keys. The genealogist has spent most of her time helping Black and Indigenous people trace their ancestral roots through her organization, Our Genetic Legacy. But now her work is taking her out to sea.
5: Our end goal is to be able to do this archaeological research underwater to help find sunken slave ships and document them. We were studying for the Guerrero.
4: The Guerrero was a pirate slave ship bound for Cuba that wrecked off Key Largo in 1827. 41 African captives on board drowned, and the 399 survivors were captured, then sold back into slavery. At age 55, Baxter took up diving to help uncover sunken histories like these.
5: It's a whole nother level of diving because you're diving to stay in place, take measurements, write them down underwater, and then come back up and create a schematic drawing to scale so that they can create a recreation of that shipwreck in order to try to identify what ship that is.
4: Divers like Baxter have helped discover shipwrecks in Florida. For marine archaeologist Corey Malcolm, slave shipwrecks often have one obvious feature.
6: The telltale sign of a ship that was engaged in telling people would be the iron shackles.
4: He said shackles were discovered on one shipwreck in the 1970s.
6: I know on the Henrietta Marie, 84 sets of those were found on the ship. That's enough to hold 168 people because they held people two by two.
4: Back on the dock, Baxter is joined by a group of young women who she's teaching how to dive. One of them is Anjani Nettles.
7: We were at the site of the Guerrero, and it was so impactful to be like, I'm here breathing in this water where this tragedy took place.
4: 16-year-old Alana Lara is the youngest member of the group. She says Baxter has given her a new perspective.
8: I was a person that didn't like history. So having this opportunity, being underwater is like an entirely new world. I realized how much more there is to the world that we don't know. If we learn from the past, we can maybe make it right in the future.
4: Before heading out for one last dive of the day, Baxter reflects on the powerful contradiction of safely breathing underwater at a shipwreck where so many drowned, but many survived.
5: When you're looking at documents and you put names to those ancestors and you look at locations, it just increases that understanding and allows you to be able to see that the strength that they had to survive is in you.
4: Baxter goes out to sea with the young divers. She's told them that the Guerrero is just one of over 1,000 ships that wrecked during the transatlantic slave trade. Fewer than 20 of these ships have been recovered so far. For NPR News, I'm Amara Evering in Key Biscayne, Florida.

0: It's Morning Edition from NPR News. I'm Sasha Pfeiffer.
1: And I'm Michelle Martin. Good morning. For the first time, there is a regular cargo shipping route through the Arctic. Cargo ships have occasionally navigated along Russia's northern coast, but they usually need icebreakers as escorts. Now, climate change and melting sea ice mean a company based in China can take that path through the summer months. I'm going to ask Mark Lantaine about this. He's a professor at the Arctic University of Norway, where he researches the politics of the polar region and China. Good morning, Professor. Thanks for joining us.
2: Good morning. Thank you.
1: Set the scene for us briefly, if you would. What's this route like, and how do ships navigate it?
2: Well, this route runs from Northeast Asia to Northern Europe, following the Siberian coast. So it's a route that Russia and China have been trying to develop for future Arctic shipping.
1: So why is China so interested in this?
2: China's interested because it is trying to open up new markets, including in Europe and other parts of the Northern Hemisphere. And using this particular route will cut a significant amount of time, as much as 2 weeks, off traditional routes, like, for example, through the Suez Canal and the Indian Ocean.
1: Oh. And it's my understanding that Western nations don't use this path. Why? Am I right about that? And if not, why not?
2: You're absolutely right, and there's two reasons for this. First of all, because the route primarily goes through Russian waters, there would be significant geopolitical problems in using the route. And the second problem is there's a lot of concern over the environmental impact of increased sea traffic. So that's discouraged a lot of companies from using the route.
1: So as you just told us, it primarily passes through Russian water, so this would imply that there's cooperation, right, between China and Russia.
2: Very much so. There have been a series of agreements between the two countries to develop Russian Arctic lands and waters. And China sees this route as essential for its maritime trade. So it's been quite satisfied working with Moscow on this.
1: But what is that cooperation, I don't know, what's the word I'm looking for, indicate here for the balance of power in the Arctic?
2: It indicates that, first of all, China sees the Arctic as extremely important, both economically and politically, and is willing to work with Russia. Moscow, meanwhile, obviously does not have a lot of partners in the West to develop its Arctic lands and waters, so it sees China as an essential component of that.
1: Are you surprised by this? I mean, somebody who's been studying the politics of the region for some time, that seems to have, perhaps I'm wrong here, but this seems to have come together rather quickly.
2: Well, I'm not too surprised because China did make a few experimental cargo runs as early as 2013, but there were some setbacks, not only the pandemic, but also the aftershocks of Russia's invasion of Ukraine. Nevertheless, China's been talking for years about the economic possibilities of the Arctic, and I know that many Chinese companies are looking to the Arctic as a very important emerging route.
1: Do you have a sense of what this could mean for the global economy? I mean, there have been so many disruptions because of the Strait of Hormuz being closed, because, you know, so many factors here, you know, the Trump administration's tariff regime and so forth. But sort of taking the sort of the macro view here, could this have an impact in making goods cheaper?
2: It very well might. Like, at the moment, it is still very difficult to send ships through there. Even under the best conditions, you still have to worry about weather, sea ice, many hazards. But China's looking ahead. They're looking ahead to the point where the Arctic becomes even more popular as a sea route. And as you point out, issues with the Strait of Hormuz have illustrated the problems with other choke points. So China's really looking to the future on this.
1: So you're joining us from Tromsø, which is in the far north of Norway. This route, as I understand it, passes right by your city. So what has been the conversation about this? What do the Arctic nations think about China establishing this shipping service?
2: Yes, we're well north of the Arctic Circle, and there's a lot of discussion here about what the development of the Polar Silk Road, as China likes to call it, will mean. What this is going to mean for an increase in traffic, as well as what could be the potential kind of security applications, because there's also the question of, okay, which ships are going to be using the route, and will that create security issues here?
1: Oh, that is Mark Lantaine. He's a professor at the Arctic University of Norway. Professor, thanks so much for joining us. I hope you'll keep us apprised of these developments.
2: Will do. Thank you.
0: Emergency crews on Indonesia's Flores Island are trying to reach communities cut off by landslides and damaged roads. That's after a magnitude 7.7 earthquake hit on Saturday. Flores is a mountainous island east of Bali. It's one of thousands of Indonesian islands stretching between Asia's mainland and Australia. Indonesia's Disaster Management Agency says at least 70 people were killed and more than 1,100 injured in the quake. Naina Rao has the latest from the capital, Jakarta.
3: At a port on Flores, a cell phone video recorded by a resident captured the passenger terminal's two-story waiting area collapsing. The shallow earthquake struck early Saturday morning, just off the island's northern coast. It triggered a tsunami on several islands. Indonesia's meteorology agency says the highest measured wave was about 5 feet. By Monday, the agency had recorded more than 1,600 aftershocks, leaving many survivors afraid to go back indoors. About 2 million people live on the island. One of them is 45-year-old Efrit Bata, who says his family was asleep when the shaking intensified.
4: Saat goyangan besar itu, saya langsung gendong yang kecil.
3: He says he grabbed his youngest child when the strongest shaking hit and ran outside, shouting to wake the rest of his family. Bata says his family and neighbors have stayed outside since the quake, some sleeping on bare ground. There is no central evacuation site in his area. And by Monday evening, he says government assistance had not reached his immediate community. His family was rationing food and clean water. Across Flores, the disaster agency says it has sent thousands of emergency personnel to help and deployed 2 field hospitals. Power has been restored to nearly all affected customers, but landslides are slowing rescue efforts. Yosef Badioda is the top local official for one of the districts affected by the earthquake. He says it's been challenging for aid to reach the villages because they're so remote and isolated. He says reaching mountain communities takes time due to steep, narrow roads. With phone service not fully restored, delivering aid is even more challenging. The government has deployed 10 aircraft to reach remote locations and expedite the delivery of supplies. On a small island off its northern coast, a ferry arrived Monday carrying hundreds of food packages and family tents, along with more than 3,500 pounds of rice, a delivery that's crucial for Bata, as his family's recovery depends on how quickly that assistance reaches their neighborhood. For NPR News, I'm Naina Rao in Jakarta, Indonesia.
5: 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I'm Sasha Pfeiffer.
1: And I'm Michelle Martin.
6: I'm Alexis Madrigal. Next time on Forum, Jared Huffman is the only member of Congress to publicly state that he does not believe in any God. In politics, disavowing religion can be a liability, but Huffman argues that more than ever, the separation of church and state is vital. As a formerly devout Mormon, he sees Christian nationalism as America's most dangerous political movement. He lays out his arguments in his new book, No Prophets. That's at 9 a.m. right here on KQED.
7: I'm Mina Kim. Next time on Forum at 10 a.m., the San Andreas Fault is under more pressure now than it has been in the last 1,000 years. That's according to new research from seismologists who study earthquakes along the Pacific Rim. With recent earthquakes in places like Japan, Colombia, and Venezuela making headlines, we look at what this buildup of tectonic stress means, the latest science, and how prepared California is for the big one. That's Forum at 10 a.m. on KQED.
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9: Good morning. President Trump is pulling military resources out of Asia. An aircraft carrier is leaving to relieve the USS Lincoln, and Trump wants to scale back exercises with South Korea. What's behind Trump's changing priorities? It's Morning Edition from NPR News. Oman has been mediating talks between the U.S. and Iran. Now Trump says he will bomb the U.S. ally if it gets in the way. I'm Michelle Martin.
10: And I'm Sasha Pfeiffer. Just months ago, Trump threatened to blow up Oman if it didn't, quote, behave. Also, super PACs are spending millions on certain candidates in today's Alaska Senate primary who've raised literally nothing themselves. And the Trump administration is pausing its bulldozing in Big Bend. We hear from a reporter who got a bird's eye view. It's Tuesday, August 18th. On this day in 1969, Jimi Hendrix closed out Woodstock. The news is next.
11: Live from NPR News in Washington, I'm Janine Herbst. President Trump's envoy and son-in-law, Jared Kushner, says he's optimistic about his plan for Gaza. He was in Israel yesterday, meeting with Prime Minister Benjamin Netanyahu. This after a rare meeting over the weekend with Hamas leaders in Egypt. NPR's Daniel Estrin has more.
12: He said it's, quote, hard to trust a terrorist organization that committed what he called terrible atrocities, but he said the Hamas officials said all the right things. Then Kushner went to Israel and met Netanyahu. He said the meeting lasted nearly 4 hours. They pored over the details of a new U.S.-backed roadmap for how to move forward in Gaza. Netanyahu initially rejected that roadmap for Israeli withdrawal from Gaza alongside Hamas disarmament. But Kushner said he sat with Netanyahu and his team and talked through what he called misunderstandings and misinformation about the plan.
13: NPR's Daniel Estrin reporting. Primaries are being held in three states today, Alaska, Wyoming, and Florida, where voters will cast ballots for Republican and Democratic nominees for governor, along with Senate and several congressional seats. NPR's Maham Javed has more about the GOP primary in southwestern Florida that's drawn a diverse cast of candidates, most of whom are not from the state.
14: The Republican primary in Florida's 19th district has 10 candidates, and most of them aren't actually from Florida. Local candidates have accused the transplants of carpetbagging, which is when someone moves to another state for power or influence. Some of these candidates have also run for office from other states, including Michigan, New York, and North Carolina. Last week, President Trump endorsed Catalina Lauf, who has previously run from Illinois. Whoever wins this primary, even with a small percentage of the vote, will likely also win in November. Maham Javed, NPR News.
13: Luigi Mangione's state trial that was set to take place in New York City next month has been postponed indefinitely. Samantha Max of member station WNYC reports the future of the state's case is uncertain.
15: Mangione was scheduled to stand trial next month on state murder and weapons possession charges. The Manhattan District Attorney's Office accused him of killing UnitedHealthcare CEO Brian Thompson. But then Mangione pleaded guilty to stalking charges in a separate federal case last week. He admitted to following Thompson to New York City and killing him. Now, Mangione's defense team is asking a state judge to throw out the remaining charges. They say it would violate his rights to keep prosecuting the case after he pleaded guilty. The Manhattan DA's office says it will fight that request. For NPR News, I'm Samantha Max in New York.
13: U.S. futures contracts are trading lower at this hour. You're listening to NPR News from Washington. California Democratic Congressman Jimmy Gomez is being investigated by the House Ethics Committee over allegations of sexual misconduct, including inappropriate sexual contact with a House staffer. The New York Post first reported allegations that Gomez kissed an intern who worked for a colleague. Gomez tells NPR that although his actions were consensual and he says didn't violate House ethic rules or laws, he calls them mistakes and he says he takes full responsibility. Gomez has represented parts of Los Angeles since 2017. Recent college graduates are struggling to land entry-level jobs. Their unemployment rate is now higher than the rate for all workers, according to the New York Fed. Many blame artificial intelligence. Reporter Lee Gaines has more.
16: Irene Chang graduated from Georgia Tech this past spring with an engineering degree.
17: I think I've applied to around 450 applications now.
16: Still, no offers. She thinks AI might be part of the reason. Economists don't all agree. Stanford University researchers found employment declined for younger workers in jobs that AI can more easily automate, like software development. But Harvard University economist David Deming isn't convinced. He points to the rise in remote work since the pandemic. He says employers are less likely to hire entry-level workers for remote positions. Still, he thinks AI will impact jobs at some point.
18: But it'll take some time, and it's going to be very bumpy and messy and you know, buckle up.
16: For NPR News, I'm Lee Gaines.
13: And I'm Janine Herbst, NPR News in Washington.
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0: 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I'm Michelle Martin.
1: And I'm Sasha Pfeiffer. The U.S. and Iran have blown past a deadline this week to start peace talks.
0: The conflict, which has gone on for months, has sent gas prices soaring in the U.S., and now military resources like warships and interceptor missiles are running short. That has hurt the U.S. military capabilities in other regions, notably in Asia.
1: And we have NPR's Emily Feng with us to explain why. Good morning, Emily.
2: Good morning to the both of you.
1: So we heard this week that Trump said the U.S. would reduce joint military exercises with South Korea. He said that within hours of those exercises actually beginning. Is this related to the Iran war?
2: According to Trump, yes. He spoke to reporters yesterday and said he had unsuccessfully asked South Korea's president to help the U.S. with its war against Iran.
3: And I said, wait a minute, we have 39,000 soldiers over there guarding you from Kim Jong-un, your next-door neighbor. And you're not going to help us on a very easy military operation in Iran?
2: As you mentioned, these drills have already kicked off. These exercises go back at least until 1976, and they were designed to largely counter North Korea and its nuclear program. And I spoke to Hal Brands, a global affairs professor at Johns Hopkins School of Advanced International Studies. He says North Korea is actually a bigger threat in Trump's second term than in his first.
4: The nuclear program has expanded over the past decade, and the missile arsenal has become larger and more sophisticated. You can add to that the fact that North Korea is now getting increasingly advanced technological help from Russia.
2: But Trump has been upset with Seoul from even his first term for not paying the U.S. more for the security assistance it provides to South Korea.
1: Emily, speaking of security, correct me if I'm wrong, but is this one of the few times there will be no U.S. aircraft carriers in the Pacific region?
2: Right. And when I went back into this, I found that you can count on one hand the number of times there has not been a U.S. carrier group in the Pacific since the 1970s. Now, the USS George Washington, a carrier, was in the Pacific, but it's been sent to relieve the USS Abraham Lincoln, which is already in the Middle East and has had its deployment extended. Like the Washington, it was also in the Pacific when it was diverted to the Middle East. I've been speaking to naval experts about this, and they say it could be weeks, if not months, until a replacement carrier formation is ready and arrives in the Pacific to replace the Washington. One of these experts is Mike Dom. He's a former naval intelligence officer with the Mitchell Institute, which is an aerospace research group.
5: Aircraft carriers move, and they move quickly, but they have to be ready to go. The question really is, who's ready to go, who's not in the maintenance period, whose air wing is qualified to get underway and go on a long deployment.
2: And while they have not been as publicly concerned as Ukraine, countries in Asia are noticing, and they're also really worried about the depletion of American interceptor missiles.
1: Yes, we've been doing a lot of reporting on that. And give us a sense of just how depleted is the missile stockpile.
2: They're very depleted. One think tank, the Center for Strategic and International Studies here in Washington, found U.S. interceptor stockpiles shrunk by about two-thirds during the Iran war. And then even before the Iran war, the think tank, the Heritage Foundation, determined this month that the U.S. already only had a fraction of the interceptors it needed to push back, say, against a potential Chinese invasion of Taiwan.
1: That is NPR's Emily Feng. Emily, thank you.
2: Thanks, Sasha.
0: For more on what seems to be the Trump administration's shifting foreign policy,

0: might be willing to meet. Now, recall that there hasn't been very much or any diplomacy since 2019, since the summits failed. So any effort to draw out North Korea is good. The bad is that it's at a great cost. President Trump and the administration clearly did not talk with the allies, especially South Korea, on this, on the exercises. At the same time, President Trump has derided South Korea for not doing enough for its own defense or on helping on Iran. And Hal Brands is right, as you mentioned in the previous segment, North Korea is different now. It has Russia and China. It has more capabilities. It has learned so much from sending its men and material into Ukraine to help Russia. So this is a North Korea that that doesn't really see that the U.S. has much to offer.
1: So I'm not sure if you feel sort of qualified to assess the administration's motivations, but I am curious if you think how much of this is about Trump wanting to restart talks with North Korea and how much of this is about wanting to send a signal to South Korea because he's mad about their position on the Iran war.
0: Yeah, I think it's both. One, President Trump has always had this, had favorable things to say about Kim Jong-un. It's clear that the two men got along. There were so-called love letters that were exchanged during the first administration and beyond. And so I think there is that part of it, and that Kim thinks that he could make some progress with North Korea. Second is that it's not new for President Trump to continue to poke South Korea on what more it can do for its own defense. So I think it's both.
1: Now, do you think that this points to a broader shift in focus by the Trump administration? I mean, also thinking about the fact that the USS George Washington is heading to the Middle East, leaving the Pacific without an active duty U.S. aircraft carrier. So do you think this is something a broader pivot, as it were?
0: I don't necessarily think it's a broader pivot, but the Indo-Pacific has had a very rough year plus with a 1-2 punch, the tariffs that were on again, off again, that has had the region scrambling. And then the Iran war, which has really had a deep impact on energy and food security in the region, about U.S. credibility and commitment to the defense of this region. We all have to remember that Indo-Pacific, Asia, is 60% of global GDP. There are 5 treaty allies in the region and 60% of the world's population. So the Indo-Pacific is a critically important area, and it's a region that even the Trump administration has asserted that it is an important battleground.
1: So, but what are the global implications for security if the U.S. no longer seems to regard the Pacific as a security priority?
0: There's going to be a long tail to this, that with the USS George Washington moving out of Asia into the Middle East, in and of itself is important. But when you put it into the context of the tariffs, President Trump's comments about allies and the way the administration has treated allies and partners, the diversion of resources from Indo-Pacific to the Middle East, that when you put it into a bigger perspective and zoom out, it looks like the U.S. is not as putting as much energy and focus into the Indo-Pacific. It's problematic because this is a region that has highly complicated security problems, including North Korea with its more sophisticated nuclear weapons program, the fact that China, Russia, and North Korea and Iran are doing more things together in the security, economic, and political space, the South China Sea, which has been a potential flashpoint. So given that if there is any perception of prolonged U.S. attention away from the region, and there is, that could influence our adversaries to take action and use this opportunity.
1: That's Jung H. Pak, former Deputy Assistant Secretary of State for East Asian and Pacific Affairs during the Biden administration. She's now a visiting fellow at Vrije University in Belgium. Thanks so much for joining us.
0: Thank you.
2: Florida's primary ends today, and in Central Florida's 7th Congressional District, Republican Congressman Corey Mills is fighting to keep his seat. Catherine Welch reports.
3: Congressman Corey Mills' district stretches from the suburbs of Orlando to the beaches near Daytona. In the heart of the district, you'll find the quaint historic city of Sanford.

0: It's where Patrick Austin cast his ballot for the incumbent Mills on Saturday.
1: He delivers for our district. He's brought a lot of money. He's fixed a lot of issues that we needed, and that's really all I want.
0: Mills, running for his third term, is under a House ethics investigation that includes allegations of assaulting a former girlfriend and violating campaign finance laws. NPR reached out to Congressman Mills' office for a response to those allegations, but did not hear back. He has previously denied any wrongdoing. Despite the controversy, Yoshito Hiro voted for Mills.
2: In today's world, you can indict a ham sandwich. I believe a person is innocent until proven guilty.
0: When asked recently, Florida's Republican Governor Ron DeSantis said he does not support Corey Mills. And while President Trump endorsed him back in February, he left Mills off his recent string of Florida endorsements posted on social media. Mills' main primary challenger is former local TV news anchor Ryan Elijah.
3: I was a diehard Corey Mills fan, but I think I'm going to have to go with Ryan Elijah this time.
0: Waving a sign for her husband, who's running for mayor, Sanford Republican Tiffany Davis says Mills has too much baggage. Scandals around Mills here in Florida, Max Miller in Ohio, and Tony Gonzalez in Texas have muddied Republicans' clear chance of winning and keeping those House seats.
3: I think Corey Mills will get beat, honestly, if it comes to a Democrat. I don't think I can chance it.
0: Democratic voter Penny Murthy would love for Mills to win and give her party's challenger a shot at beating him.
4: Because he has a lot of controversy around him and he does not represent the people.
0: Even though Mills won this district twice, Democrats consider this race competitive and are putting money toward flipping the seat. For NPR News, I'm Catherine Welch in Sanford, Florida.
5: This is NPR News.

0: on the next Fresh Air after Jason Segel and what he's learned about psychotherapy and about himself by playing a therapist on the series Shrinking. His character is having a nervous breakdown while continuing to see patients. Segel is nominated for an Emmy for his leading role in Shrinking, which he also co-created. Harrison Ford plays his mentor. Join us.
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2: This is Morning Edition from NPR News. I'm Sasha Pfeiffer.
3: And I'm Michelle Martin. Good morning. Testimony continues today in the Tupac Shakur murder trial in Las Vegas. 63-year-old Dwayne Davis is a former gang leader, now accused of orchestrating Shakur's death in 1996. Davis has pleaded not guilty. Steve Futterman reports from Las Vegas.
4: Nearly 30 years after Tupac Shakur's death, a jury finally began hearing the case.
5: At this time, we're going to turn to opening statements.
4: Both the prosecution and defense outlined their cases. Prosecutor Binu Palal said Dwayne Davis didn't fire the fatal shot. However, he did just about everything else.
6: Now, let's be clear. Dwayne Davis did not pull the trigger. But what he did do was plan the retaliation for the beating of his nephew.
4: Just 2 hours before the shooting, Shakur and members of his group had attacked Davis's nephew. It took place in the MGM Grand Hotel after a Mike Tyson fight. The prosecution told jurors that when Davis learned of the assault, he vowed to retaliate.
6: Dwayne Davis hears about this beating. And what you will hear is that in his world, there is no question that a response is required.
4: Davis was an influential member of the Los Angeles gang, the Southside Compton Crips. Shakur was associated with a rival gang. Prosecutors said this was classic revenge, and the main evidence, they said, is Davis's own words years later. In interviews and in his memoir, he admits to supplying the weapon used in the shooting and being in the vehicle that pulled up next to Shakur. In his opening statement, defense attorney Michael Sneft said Davis was embellishing and exaggerating, something Davis, also known as Keefe D, often did. Essentially, Sneft told jurors, "Don't believe my client."
6: You're going to hear from witnesses that will testify to this, is that Keefe D was known to do this.
4: And then he gave an example.
6: In the book, you're going to learn that Keefe says that he was at the fight. He was sitting on the second row. There's not one iota of proof that he was ever at that fight.
4: He then told jurors that there's no proof Davis was even in Las Vegas that night. The first witness was former Vegas police officer Gary Dale, who rode with Shakur in the ambulance.
7: He was still talking, and I was trying to convince him to tell me the name of whoever his assailants were.
6: And did he ever respond?
7: Yes, he responded, no, we'll take care of it.
4: The trial is expected to last at least a month. For NPR News, I'm Steve Futterman in Las Vegas.
2: In West Texas, the Trump administration is temporarily stopping construction on a border infrastructure project in Big Bend National Park. The head of U.S. Customs and Border Protection, Rodney Scott, said Monday he was pausing all construction activity in the park. He will be traveling to the region for a, quote, personal evaluation. Travis Bubenik with Marfa Public Radio has been following the story all year and joins us this morning. Hi, Travis.
8: Morning.
2: Some of our listeners may have seen the images of bulldozers clearing land and vegetation in the park earlier this month. What can you tell us about why this work is being stopped now?
8: It's really just the result of a bipartisan pushback to this plan here in West Texas and across the state that's been bubbling up to the surface for really months now. People out here, from local residents to leaders to Republican and Democratic sheriffs across the region, are just angry about these plans for new barriers and roads in this national park. I mean, almost the second the bulldozer showed up, there was just a lot of outrage about this across the state and the country. Just a few days ago, the CBP commissioner, Rodney Scott, initially defended the work, calling it survey and design work, but there's just been continued shock and anger at these images of, you know, heavy machinery cutting through the pristine desert out here in West Texas. And again, there's a chorus of people in the region across political aisles that say the barriers are just not needed out here.
2: Travis, I understand that yesterday you took a flight over Big Bend. Tell us what you saw.
8: We did, yeah. We got up in a little plane with a local pilot, hovered over these mountains for a while and tried to get eyes on what was going on in the park. And we did see a couple of construction sites where you could clearly see the crews had started cutting new paths into this untouched rocky desert. But we also did see the heavy machinery idled. The work stopped, in fact. You know, seeing this region from the sky gives you a good sense of just how extremely remote and rugged it is. There are massive mountains that line either side of the Rio Grande. Hardly any roads leading to the southern border from the Mexican side. The landscape out here is simply too extreme for huge numbers of people to cross. That's why CBP's own data shows this region consistently has some of the lowest numbers of border crossings of any part of the southwestern border. And, you know, the remoteness is why people love it. I mean, when you're up in the sky over these huge mountains and steep canyons, it's beautiful. It looks prehistoric. It's untouched. And that is what people love about this region. Commissioner Scott said yesterday, in fact, he was going to get his own aerial tour of the region, as he said to me with local leaders.
2: And Travis, you've touched on this and this sort of outpouring of, as you said, bipartisan outrage. But give us more of a sense, especially for listeners who haven't been to Big Bend, about why people feel so strongly about this place.
8: You know, anyone who ever comes out here, even once, loves it. I mean, it is beautiful, wide open country. It is the mythic picture of what Texas is supposed to be. You know, it's sometimes called Texas's gift to the nation. And locals just say that these border plans could change this region forever. And more pressingly, could kill this region's tourism-dependent economy. A lot of the economy here is river trips on the Rio Grande, camping and hiking in the national park. At a protest in the park last week, Jessica Bartko, a local river outfitter whose business depends on tourists, spoke out against these plans.
9: This is not Texan. This is not American. Our parks belong to the American public. We have entrusted our federal government to protect our parks, not destroy them. What they are doing is actively waging a war against our parks, our public lands, our communities, and our livelihoods.
8: Commissioner Scott has said in recent days his agency is, quote, securing this park to protect its legacy. But again, locals just say any new border infrastructure out here is an existential threat to their way of life.
2: That is Travis Bubenik with Marfa Public Radio. Travis, thank you for covering this for us.
8: You're welcome.

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1: After killing millions of animals worldwide, the highly contagious H5N1 avian flu has arrived in Australia and New Zealand.
2: We could have a greatly accelerated push to extinction for a lot of species.
1: And Mary Louise Kelly, the threat avian flu poses to Australia and New Zealand's unique wildlife, on the next All Things Considered from NPR News.

0: Live from NPR News in Washington, I'm Dave Mattingly. A 60-day ceasefire between the U.S. and Iran has expired with no sign the conflict is any closer to being resolved. NPR's Tamara Keith says President Trump is now scolding an ally in the Middle East that's been trying to help.
1: The nation of Oman, a U.S. ally, which, like Iran, borders the Strait of Hormuz, has been trying to mediate negotiations to end the war and reopen the strait to shipping traffic. But in a phone interview with a Fox News correspondent, Trump said the U.S. would bomb the expletive out of Oman if they get in the way. He was asked about it later in the Oval Office.
2: Would you say you're out of patience with Oman as strategic
3: partners? No, I don't think they behave very well, but we'd handle them very easily.
1: The U.S. and Oman have been allies for decades. Trump's threat comes as the war he has called an excursion is well into its sixth month with no clear end in sight. Tamara Keith, NPR News, the White House.
0: Voters in Alaska, California, Florida, and Wyoming will be going to the polls today. In Florida, nominees will be chosen for congressional seats for the first time since state lawmakers approved redistricting in an effort to help Republicans. Voters will also be choosing nominees for the Senate seat, formerly held by Marco Rubio, who's now Secretary of State. Nominees for governor are also at stake there. This is NPR News. Civil rights advocates are asking the U.S. Supreme Court to review a law in Texas that requires public schools to display the Ten Commandments. Similar laws have been passed in Louisiana, Arkansas, and Alabama. A dozen states from Texas to Florida, northward into the Carolinas, are under heat advisories and warnings today. Dallas and Shreveport are among the cities expecting afternoon highs at or above 100 degrees. Scientists say climate change is resulting in more extreme rainfall in areas of the U.S., including the Midwest. Heavy rains triggered record flooding in Indiana last week, leaving 7 people dead. NPR's Lauren Sommer has more.
4: Storms in the Midwest are getting stormier, you could say. The most extreme storms in the Great Lakes region are now dropping 45% more rain than they did back in the 1950s, according to the National Climate Assessment. That's due in large part because of climate change. A warmer atmosphere can hold more water vapor, which leads to more rainfall when big storms hit. That trend is expected to continue as the climate keeps warming. The federal government is now updating rainfall records nationwide. Cities can use that data to plan for future storms and build infrastructure that's more likely to withstand them. Lauren Sommer, NPR News.
0: Ohio, Oregon, and Georgia are the top three teams in this year's AP preseason college football rankings. I'm Dave Mattingly in Washington.

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1: It's Morning Edition from NPR News. I'm Michelle Martin.
2: And I'm Sasha Pfeiffer. The primary schedule leading us to November is winding down, but there are three more states holding nominating contests today: Alaska, Florida, and Wyoming.
1: The race for a U.S. Senate seat in Alaska is drawing a lot of money from thousands of miles away, from the lower 48, as they say. That's because it's one of the seats that could determine which party controls the U.S. Senate after the midterms.
2: Joining us now is Alaska public media correspondent Liz Ruskin. Hi, Liz.
3: Hello.
2: Liz, this Alaska U.S. Senate race is considered a toss-up. It's a nonpartisan race. That means the top four candidates of any party are going ahead to November. Who's running in this one?
3: So the two big candidates are the incumbent Republican, Dan Sullivan, and his main challenger is Democrat Mary Peltola. She's a former House member, first Alaska Native person elected to Congress. There's a wild card in this. We've got a second Dan Sullivan.
2: Two Dan Sullivans.
3: Yeah. His full name is Daniel J. Sullivan, Jr. He's a retired teacher from Petersburg, Alaska. Republicans tried to keep him off the ballot, saying this was a trick. But Sullivan, the challenger, says he's just tired of a guy with his same name providing representation that he doesn't like, and he wants to provide an alternative. He is on the ballot with no party affiliation.
2: Liz, you have also been reporting on how much money is being poured into this key race. Sounds like quite a lot. What stands out to you?
3: There are millions going to the major candidates, of course. And the weird thing, when I look at the FEC filings, I found another $3 million combined coming from pop-up super PACs to elevate very minor candidates who are running $0 campaigns of their own.
2: And what does your reporting tell you about what's the strategy behind that?
3: Well, I reached out to these super PACs, didn't get concrete answers, but political experts here say these operations are aimed at trying to pick the third and fourth place candidates who will advance to the November ballot. The idea is to draw votes away from one of the major candidates.
2: And how effective would that be, that drawing away vote strategy?
3: Well, not very. It only works for the minority of voters who choose not to rank their ballots. Political consultant Jim Lotzfeld tells me it's a sign there's so much money in this race, it can't all be spent on things that make sense.
2: Liz, we mentioned that in addition to Alaska, there are also primaries today in Florida and Wyoming. I want to ask you a Florida question, moving way down far south. Tell us about the races to watch there.
3: Well, Florida, like Alaska, has no incumbent governor running. Ron DeSantis is at his term limit. Congressman Byron Donalds looks favored to win the Republican nomination and will likely face Democrat David Jolly. He's a former congressman and a former Republican.
2: That is Alaska Public Media's Liz Ruskin in Anchorage. Liz, we look forward to talking with you again and hearing the results of the primary in Alaska today. Thanks for coming on.
3: Thank you.
1: President Trump is threatening Oman. Oman is the U.S. ally that's been moderating indirect talks between the U.S. and Iran. Fox News reporter Trey Yingst recounted some of an exchange with Trump on Monday.
4: And the president told Fox News, if Oman gets in the way, we'll bomb the S out of them.
1: The president's threat coincides with talks over control of the Strait of Hormuz and the expiration of a 60-day memorandum of understanding that the president had touted as a roadmap to peace. For more on this, we've called Michael Fuchs. He's a former official in the Biden White House and the State Department during the Obama administration. He's now a director for U.S. foreign policy at the Open Society of Foundations. That's an advocacy group founded by George Soros. Mr. Fuchs, welcome back. Thanks for joining us.
5: It's my pleasure.
1: So this isn't the first time that President Trump has threatened Oman in a cabinet meeting in May. He said Oman would have to, quote, behave just like everybody else, or we will have to blow them up, unquote. Do you have a sense of why President Trump is being so hostile toward Oman?
5: Well, Michelle, I think that President Trump clearly lashes out at those who he perceives to be crossing him. And in this case, Oman is just the latest in a very long list of countries as well as individuals who the president believes are crossing him. So right now, President Trump is clearly very deeply unhappy with the state of the conflict in the region, as he should be. And so he has heard whispers of Oman talking with Iran about potentially trying to cut a side deal to open up the strait, including through charging tolls for the vessels that are transiting the waterway. And that's something that the president is deeply unhappy about, because it makes it seem as though he is not in control of the situation there. He, of course, has been talking about the need to open up the Strait of Hormuz now for many, many months. And so the smallest hint that Oman may be trying to cut a side deal with Iran is making him deeply unhappy. Again, not a surprise. You see him lash out at U.S. partners and allies all the time. Just the other day, he was lashing out at our ally, South Korea, as well. So, again, not a huge surprise.
1: But in this instance, he's threatening to bomb a partner. And I'm wondering, based on your experience, how might other allies, especially in the Gulf, be thinking about this when they hear that?
5: Yeah, well, I think that for 6 months now, I think many of our partners in the Gulf, as well as elsewhere, are looking at the events in the region and the war, this illegal, unnecessary war that the president has started, and thinking to themselves that they need to look how to figure out how to secure their interests elsewhere, frankly. And so whether or not you're taking the president's threats to bomb Oman seriously or not, I think that other partners in the Gulf are absolutely taking the president's actions of the last 6 months deeply seriously. And as you can tell by Oman's conversations with Iran, as well as other conversations that we've gotten a sense of that other partners in the region are having with themselves and with one another, everyone is looking to hedge their bets against the United States and its erratic nature and its erratic policies in the region. And I think that's exactly what the other partners in the region are looking at right now, how to secure their own interests right now.
1: So the memorandum of understanding with Iran expired Monday. Fox quotes Trump as saying Iran should just, quote, put up the white flag of surrender, unquote. They clearly are not doing that. So it's just in the time we have left here, about 50 seconds left. What do you see going forward?
5: Well, look, I think that this is clearly a game of high stakes chicken right now. Neither side, neither the United States nor Iran, want to back down. And so I think what we have to do in order to figure out what happens next is take a step back. President Trump started this war 6 months ago. It has proved to be an epic disaster for the people of the region and for the people of the United States. People are dying in the region. Prices for Americans are going up. And clearly, we are undermining, as the United States, our ability to tackle challenges in other regions, such as Asia and Europe. So the president wants this war to end. I think everybody wants this war to end. But he just can't figure out exactly how to do it. And so there's no one who's better than Trump at suspending disbelief and attempting to spin something bad into something good. And so that's what he should be doing here. And he should be ending this war right now.
1: We have to leave it there. That's Michael Fuchs, a former official in the Biden and Obama.
6: I'm Dr. Anthony Lizerwitz, and this is Climate Connections. In Philadelphia's Eastwick neighborhood, heavy rain is cause for alarm.
7: If we're looking outdoors and the rain is coming hard, everyone is in a panic.
6: Lifelong resident Donna Johnson says during storms, water rushes in from upstream and fills the creeks in Eastwick. It overflows the banks, flooding streets and homes in the low-lying area. And the risks are growing as climate change causes more intense rain and rising seas worsen storm surge flooding from the nearby Delaware River. For a long time, residents have pushed for the city to address the problem.
7: It took so long for this concern to be a concern of more than just the neighbors.
6: But finally, momentum is building. The city has partnered with residents to develop a set of proposed solutions that was released this spring. It includes building an earthen levee, improving stormwater drainage, creating a wetland park to absorb water, and offering buyouts to help people in the most vulnerable spots move to higher ground. There's a long road ahead to secure funding and implement the projects, but Johnson's committed to keeping at it.
7: I love my neighborhood. It's home.
6: Climate Connections is produced by the Yale Center for Environmental Communication. 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
8: Next time on City Arts and Lectures, Arundhati Roy, author of The God of Small Things. She'll talk to Deepa Fernandez about her memoir, Mother Mary Comes to Me. It's about her childhood in Kerala, India, including her complicated relationship with a brilliant but abusive mother. That's next time on City Arts and Lectures, here on KQED.
2: Good morning, I'm Sasha Pfeiffer, and I'm not kidding about this. Billy the Goat and Billy the Kid, also a goat, got on a city bus in Portland, Oregon last week. Security footage shows them strolling through the middle doors. The driver joked they didn't pay the fare, and a passenger shooed them off. Turns out they belonged to a nearby family, and they inspired some new merch at the Portland area transit agency TriMet. Shirts that read, TriMet is goated. It's Morning Edition.
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1: It's Morning Edition from NPR News. I'm Michelle Martin.
2: And I'm Sasha Pfeiffer. In China, national flags are at half-mast on Tiananmen Square and at government offices across the country. They've been lowered to mourn former Premier Zhu Rongji. He died at age 97 last week, and he oversaw one of the most explosive growth periods in China. NPR's China correspondent Jennifer Pak is covering this from Beijing. Hi, Jennifer.
9: Hi, Sasha.
2: The former premier was cremated today. Give us a sense of how he's being remembered in China.
9: Officially, it's very scripted and controlled. So state-run Xinhua News Agency reports that President Xi Jinping and other leaders attended the funeral at the Babaoshan Revolutionary Cemetery in the morning. They bowed three times. On Chinese social media, Zhu Rongji is being called the people's premier, remembered for being a straight talker, which is in stark contrast to many bland officials today. Let's listen to him back in 1998. He says, no matter whether the path ahead is a minefield or a bottomless abyss, I will carry out my duties until my last breath. That's a quote that stuck with economist Tian Chenxu with the Economist Intelligence Unit in Beijing.
10: This is very different from, let's say, the posturing of a politician who just paying lip services.
9: Because, he says, Zhu Rongji was a true reformer. He pushed China from a 100% state-controlled economy to one that's more mixed. Not popular at the time because it triggered mass layoffs. But he also negotiated China's entry into the World Trade Organization, turning China into a manufacturing powerhouse. Overall, there's a lot of nostalgia for Zhu's time.
2: But, Jennifer, China is still, of course, a manufacturing and tech powerhouse. So what exactly are people nostalgic for?
9: Well, if you look at the recent economic data, it's quite uneven, this growth. So yes to high tech and AI, exports, exponential growth. But if you look at traditional sectors that traditionally offered a lot of jobs, like construction and property, those are down. The jobless rate is up. Consumption was stagnant last month. That's very different from the explosive growth during Zhu Rongji's time, says Julian Gewurz, a China political historian and senior research scholar at Columbia University.
11: Zhu Rongji is a symbol of a time when China was changing in ways that ordinary people could feel directly were improving their lives.
9: And he says now China is indeed growing as a superpower in fundamental ways, but ordinary people can't feel it. Now, there are also academics who have traced some of today's problems back to Zhu Rongji's policies. Economist Xu says the former premier's policies were right for the time.
10: Zhu Rongji was doing the right thing for his time.
9: But he says the policies didn't evolve when they needed to.
2: Jennifer, you've given us the view from China. How would you describe the former premier's legacy as viewed in the U.S.?
9: Well, American officials back in the 1990s saw Zhu Rongji as a liberal reformer, says political historian Gewurz.
11: But they emphasized his enthusiasm for markets while overlooking his commitment to a strong state, to Communist Party rule.
9: And now there is a reexamination of China's WTO entry in the U.S. So, yes, to cheaper goods for everyone, but also there was a hollowing out of the American manufacturing sector. So you could actually trace some of the sources of U.S.-China tensions all the way back to Zhu Rongji's era.
2: That is NPR's Jennifer Pak in Beijing. Thank you, Jennifer. This is Morning Edition from NPR News. I'm Sasha Pfeiffer.
1: And I'm Michelle Martin.

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0: From Marketplace in Washington, I'm Kimberly Adams. The average worker in the U.S. who stayed in their job between 2021 and 2024 saw their wages decline by 9% after inflation. That's according to a new paper from ADP and the University of Chicago. The paper also found that it's real wage decline, rather than inflation itself, that's at the root of poor consumer sentiment. Marketplace's Kaylee Wells reports.
2: If your salary goes up but grocery prices go up more, your real wage has gone down.
3: It's not rocket science, right? You gotta increase your wage to keep pace with inflation.
2: Tia Kuntz is the policy director at the UCLA Labor Center. She says today the gap between wage growth and inflation is smaller, but that doesn't undo the bad news of a few years ago.
3: We have not caught up. Workers will never catch up. They experience lost income. They're just buying less. They just have less purchase power.
2: This paper says the problem is that companies usually give raises of around 3%, regardless of how much the cost of living actually goes up.
4: And even though the inflation rate was 7%, they stuck with their norm of 3% in 22 and 23.
2: Eric Hurst is an author of the paper and teaches economics at the University of Chicago. He says it wasn't inflation per se, but the fact that wages didn't keep up that's been weighing down consumer sentiment. His proof? Belgium.
4: It is the only European country that had consumer confidence that bounced back after the inflation period.
2: Because it also happens to be the only European country where wage increases are directly tied to inflation. If prices go up by 7%, then by law, so does your salary. I'm Kaylee Wells for Marketplace.
0: Let's do the numbers. The FTSE in London is up less than a tenth percent. Dow, S&P, and NASDAQ futures are mixed in the 0 to 1 2/10% range, with the Dow future up about 6 points. The 10-year Treasury yield is up at 4.74%. But many analysts are keeping an eye on the 30-year Treasury, the yield on which hit its highest level in almost 20 years yesterday. It's a sign of investor concern about U.S. debt and geopolitical risks. The 30-year is up again today, with the yield currently at 5.33%.
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0: It was kind of predictable after the president threatened to make Canada the 51st state last year. Many Canadians started boycotting U.S. products and stopped coming here. Canadian travel to the U.S. fell by 25% last year, according to Canada's official statistics agency. This year, however, there are signs that the travel boycott may be softening a bit. Border crossings rose year over year in April, May, and June, and some businesses that rely on Canadian tourism are noticing the trend, so they're trying to entice more visitors to come south. Checking in from northern Vermont, Marketplace's Henry Epp has more.
5: Burke Mountain is a ski resort, but in the summer you can put your mountain bike on the chairlift and ride down trails specifically built for bikes. And the resort is surrounded by a 130-mile network of mountain bike terrain known as Kingdom Trails.
6: So you can hop on the chairlift and ride right back into Kingdom Trails without the expense on your legs.
5: Alex McAndrew is Burke Mountain's summer operations director. Burke is about an hour from the border with the French-speaking province of Quebec, less than 3 hours from the Montreal metro area and its 4.5 million residents. And before last year, McAndrew says the mountain bike park was really popular with Canadians. They made up about 40% of its summer visitors. Then President Trump started threatening to annex their country.
6: Yeah, it went from, you know, hearing a lot of French in our lift lines, seeing a lot of French-Canadian plates and visitors, to almost none.
5: This summer, some of those plates are back, McAndrew says.
6: I've had to use my French a lot more, and, which is really enjoyable. It's an a muscle I haven't exercised as much lately, and now it's really coming back.
5: That's perhaps thanks to some generous discounts from the resort and other local businesses this summer. A meat market, a restaurant, a cannabis dispensary, 20% off hotel rooms at Burke, and an even bigger discount at the Mountain Bike Trail Network. Elon Whiteson is Kingdom Trail's office manager.
7: We've been taking the Canadian dollar par as a discount off of our rates.
5: One Canadian dollar is worth just over 70 cents in the U.S., so that works out to about a 30% discount. Kingdom Trails offered the deal for most of July and early August.
7: The only thing that we can do, and the most important thing, is to be welcoming to our Canadian members and riders.
5: That welcome appears to have helped. Canadians fell from 40% of Kingdom Trails ridership to about 10% last year, but during the at-par promotion, that rose to 17% and higher on weekends, Whiteson says. But the discount wasn't the deciding factor for some Canadian visitors. In Kingdom Trails' windy parking lot, Sebastian Wallet of Montreal says he got the at-par deal.
8: I don't want to, but they give me that.
9: You didn't want to?
8: No. I want to spend my fair share of money.
5: The real reason he regularly visits the region, he says?
8: The people and the charm of the New England in general.
5: Not far away, there's another anecdotal sign that more Canadians may be coming south this winter at a hockey arena. It's at Jay Peak, another ski resort in the area, and every winter it hosts youth hockey tournaments with teams from both sides of the border, says General Manager Steve Wright.
10: Last year we only had 4 Canadian teams here. Usually it's over 100.
5: But for this coming winter, 30 Canadian teams have signed up so far.
10: That has me feeling very optimistic.
5: That he'll be seeing more bookings from Canadian skiers, too. In East Burke, Vermont, I'm Henry Epp for Marketplace.
0: Our producers are Tamar Fagan, Ashley Rodriguez, Ariana Rosas, and Erica Soderstrom. Our senior producer is Alex Schroeder. Our supervising senior producer is Meredith Gerritsen-Morby. And in Washington, I'm Kimberly Adams with the Marketplace Morning Report. From APM, American Public.
11: I'm Alexis Madrigal. Next time on Forum, Jared Huffman is the only member of Congress to publicly state that he does not believe in any God. In politics, disavowing religion can be a liability, but Huffman argues that more than ever, the separation of church and state is vital. As a formerly devout Mormon, he sees Christian nationalism as America's most dangerous political movement. He lays out his arguments in his new book, No Prophets. That's at 9 a.m. right here on KQED.
12: I'm Mina Kim. Next time on Forum at 10 a.m., the San Andreas Fault is under more pressure now than it has been in the last 1,000 years. That's according to new research from seismologists who study earthquakes along the Pacific Rim. With recent earthquakes in places like Japan, Colombia, and Venezuela making headlines, we look at what this buildup of tectonic stress means, the latest science, and how prepared California is for the big one. That's Forum at 10 a.m. on KQED.
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14: Good morning. Israel is pointing to a divide with the U.S. The Israeli government said the U.S. believes Hamas will disarm, but Israel said deep down we don't. We hear from a former U.S. ambassador to Israel on this hour of Morning Edition from NPR News. The rise and fall of British academic Jason Arday, who made international headlines after accusations of dishonesty. I'm Sasha Pfeiffer.
15: And I'm Michelle Martin. But after all the noise, what's the lesson behind his untimely death? Also, what is the evidence that artificial intelligence is making it harder for new college grads to get a job? And we hear from people spending thousands for immigration lawyers to try and keep their families together. It is Tuesday, August 18th. On this day in 1920, the 19th Amendment was ratified, recognizing women's right to vote. News is next.
16: Live from NPR News in Washington, I'm Janine Herbst. The 60-day deadline for the U.S. and Iran to start peace talks has now passed. The months-long conflict has sent gas prices soaring in the U.S., and now military resources like warships and interceptor missiles are running short. And now is one of the few times that there will be no U.S. aircraft carriers in the Pacific region. And Piers Emily Fang has more.
9: The USS Washington, a warship, was in the Pacific, but has now been sent to relieve the USS Lincoln, also in the Middle East, which has already had its deployment extended. That's made the news because sailors aboard have been living under very, very tough conditions. Like the Washington, it was also in the Pacific when it was diverted. I've been speaking to naval experts about this, and they say it could be weeks, if not months, until a replacement carrier formation is ready and arrives in the Pacific to replace the Washington.
17: NPR's Emily Fang reporting. Voters in three states head to the polls today for primary elections. As Alaska Public Media's Eric Stone reports, voters on the last frontier are narrowing the field of races for governor and Congress.
18: Alaska's Senate race has been the subject of millions in campaign spending and could decide control of the chamber. Two-term Republican Senator Dan Sullivan is facing off against Democrat Mary Peltola. They are all but guaranteed to take the top two spots in Alaska's nonpartisan top four primary ahead of the ranked choice general election in November. But the race for the third and fourth spots is murkier. Ahead of the primary, super PACs on both sides have spent millions to elevate marginal candidates. The race also features a teacher who shares the incumbent Sullivan's first and last name, a move some Republicans, including President Trump, say was meant to confuse voters. Voters will also narrow a 17-candidate field in the race to be Alaska's next governor. For NPR News, I'm Eric Stone in Juneau.
17: A Russian court has sentenced a liberal politician to just over 11 years in prison for his peaceful opposition to Russia's war in Ukraine. As NPR's Charles Maines reports from Moscow, the verdict comes amid a wider clampdown on anti-war views in Russia.
19: Lev Schlossberg has long been a leading voice with the liberal Yabloko Party, a local deputy in his hometown of Pskov in western Russia, often at odds with the Kremlin. Yet it's his opposition to the war in Ukraine that now leads to a jail cell. A court convicted Schlossberg of violating wartime censorship laws, the result of two online posts in which he condemned Russia's invasion of its neighbor. Schlossberg called the charges against him unconstitutional and continued to cast the war as a disaster from the courtroom. His trial unfolded as a separate legal case against Yabloko, ultimately saw his party banned from upcoming parliamentary elections, a move supporters cast as a sign of the Kremlin's fear of the public's growing opposition to the war. Charles Maines, NPR News, Moscow.
17: U.S. futures contracts are trading mixed this morning. Dow futures are up about 5 points. NASDAQ futures are down 349 points. That's down 1.1%. You're listening to NPR News. Amazon has changed its terms of service to give it more protection against class action lawsuits. The company brought back an arbitration agreement that will generally require shoppers to resolve any disputes outside the court system. NPR's Alina Selyuk has more.
20: Amazon says anyone who uses its service is now automatically bound by its new legal clauses. They're aimed at preventing customers from filing class action lawsuits. They also require any grievances against the company be resolved privately through arbitration rather than in front of a judge or a jury. People can still file in small claims court. A note that Amazon is among NPR's financial supporters. Amazon previously removed this kind of arbitration clause about 5 years ago after facing tens of thousands of claims over allegations the company smart speaker recorded without permission. Amazon's new terms have a way to handle a potential repeat by settling any waves of similar claims in batches. Alina Selyuk, NPR News.
17: New data from the Centers for Disease Control and Prevention shows that exemptions from routine vaccines among kindergartners has increased to 4.2% during the last school year. That's a record. That's up 3.6% from the 2024 to 2025 school year. The CDC says the majority of those exemptions were for non-medical reasons, including personal or religious. During a record-breaking year of measles cases, the percentage of kindergartners who received the measles, mumps, rubella vaccine inched down to 92.4%, and that's below the 95% rate, the threshold doctors say is needed to maintain immunity. This is NPR.
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0: 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I'm Michelle Martin.
1: And I'm Sasha Pfeiffer. Jared Kushner says he's optimistic about the U.S. plan for Gaza.
0: President Trump's envoy and son-in-law was in Israel Monday for a meeting with a pessimistic Israeli Prime Minister Benjamin Netanyahu. In a few minutes, we'll get an assessment of those talks from Daniel Shapiro, a former U.S. ambassador to Israel. But first, an update on what happened during Kushner's rare meeting with Hamas leaders in Egypt.
1: NPR's Daniel Estrin is on the line from Tel Aviv. Hi, Daniel.
2: Hi, Sasha.
1: So what did Kushner say about his back-to-back meetings with Hamas leaders and Netanyahu?
2: Well, he started in Egypt with Hamas leaders, and he said that that meeting was cordial. He said it's, quote, hard to trust a terrorist organization that committed what he called terrible atrocities, but he said the Hamas officials said all the right things. Then Kushner went to Israel and met Netanyahu. He said the meeting lasted nearly 4 hours. They pored over the details of a new U.S.-backed roadmap for how to move forward in Gaza. Netanyahu initially rejected that roadmap for Israeli withdrawal from Gaza alongside Hamas disarmament. But Kushner said he sat with Netanyahu and his team and talked through what he called misunderstandings and misinformation about the plan.
1: So they have differed in their approach in the past. What do we know about whether they're on the same page now when it comes to Gaza?
2: Kushner's team announced some new agreements together with Israel, and these agreements are different than the original plan for Gaza. One announcement is that Hamas is being asked to give up their weapons and hand them over to a U.S. general to be destroyed, not the original plan to give them over to a new Palestinian committee for storage. And then there's another announcement that there would be no Israeli withdrawal from Gaza or no reconstruction of Gaza until full disarmament of Hamas. Kushner told Fox News that he wants Hamas to start disarming within 30, 60, or 90 days. And if they don't, he made this veiled threat about war.
3: If they don't follow through now on their commitment, everyone will see that that they're not genuine about peace. And then Israel will have a lot more support from the U.S. and others to go and finish the job in the appropriate way.
2: So you hear Kushner there trying to show this united, strong front with Israel. The Israeli government put out two differing messages. They put out three lines in English for an international audience talking about deep and constructive discussions with Kushner. They put out another message in Hebrew attributed to an anonymous Israeli official, and they emphasized the disagreements. This message said, deep down, we, Israel, don't believe Hamas will disarm, and the Americans do. They also put out another message saying Israel intends to keep killing people in Gaza who took part in the October 7th attack. And that message said Kushner opposes that.
1: So given what seems like some mixed messaging depending on the audience, what's likely to happen next in Gaza?
2: Well, there was one announcement that came out that Israel is going to agree to sanitation projects in Gaza for public health. So perhaps that could be a way for Israel to justify if we see any bulldozers or heavy equipment entering Gaza to start clearing away rubble from the last few years of war there. I think real progress is hard to expect in the next 10 weeks before Israeli elections take place. We are likely to keep seeing what we've been seeing, Hamas and Israel going in circles with mediators and slow walking any real steps for Gaza.
1: That is NPR's Daniel Estrin in Tel Aviv. Thanks, Daniel.
2: You're welcome.
0: We're going to continue the conversation with Daniel Shapiro. He served as U.S. ambassador to Israel during the Obama administration and is now a senior fellow at the Atlantic Council. Good morning, Ambassador. Welcome back. Thanks for joining us.
4: Thanks for having me.
0: So Hamas says it's prepared to move forward in President Trump's 15-point plan for ending the war, but Prime Minister Netanyahu insists that Hamas fully disarm before Israel withdraws. Let's listen to another quote from Trump's envoy and son-in-law, Jared Kushner. This was on Fox News following his meeting with Netanyahu yesterday.
3: If Hamas actually gives over the weapons and the tunnels, you know, willingly over the next 60 to 90 days, that obviously would be the elimination of a huge security threat for Israel, almost an unthinkable achievement.
0: So listening to this, it seems that Kushner and the administration

0: some ability to maintain weapons, even if there's new Palestinian political leadership in Gaza. But on the Israeli side, you have this very loud rejection of the roadmap that's been proposed and an insistence that they won't withdraw before full disarmament, despite what Jared Kushner and the Board of Peace have described as a step-by-step process. And they've also said they won't allow any limitation on their actions, military actions against Hamas and Gaza. But at the same time, they're taking some measures to advance various aspects of the plans. Maybe a partial withdrawal to that yellow line that was the 53% mark of Gaza that they controlled when the ceasefire was announced in October. Maybe somewhat fewer strikes in Gaza, authorizing some of these humanitarian projects and a temporary housing facility. And at least setting the stage for the new Palestinian technocratic leadership and the international stabilization forces to come in. Mm-hmm. So if you've worked in this area before, you can be familiar with this, what I call a Netanyahu two-step. He makes certain commitments to the international community and to try to ensure President Trump that he's on his side. And he says to the Israeli public, especially as he gets close to a very pivotal election in Hebrew, that he's rejecting everything that's been asked of him.
1: So I do think it's clear that the administration would like something to happen. So what leverage would you say that the administration has with Israel that they would actually be willing to use?
0: In the short term, the leverage is primarily political. Prime Minister Netanyahu is facing this very difficult re-election where there's a great deal of criticism by his political opponents, by much of the Israeli public, that he allowed October 7th to happen, that he promised total victory, which of course has not emerged, that other things that have happened since then, like the Iran war, have not gone very well. But he's looking for an endorsement or some other kind of indication from President Trump, who remains somewhat popular in Israel, though less than he used to be, that he favors Netanyahu's reelection. So dangling that possibility, as President Trump did on Fox News, that he might endorse Prime Minister Netanyahu actually gives the administration some leverage in the short term to try to move this process at least marginally forward. But I think they are realistic that there's not going to be a major breakthrough during this period leading to that election.
1: Who's they? You think they're realistic. Who's the they in that sentence?
0: I think the Trump administration is realistic, that they're trying to bridge perhaps unbridgeable gaps, and the best result that they can get is these sort of contradictory statements and understandings by all parties on the timing and sequence of disarmament and withdrawal, who will collect and destroy the weapons, whether Israel's obligated to refrain from further strikes. So in the best case, it's going to take months to make even modest progress. There's lots of mistrust, lots of room for spoilers.
1: Okay, I think that's all the time we have for now. So thanks for giving us your insights once again. That's Daniel Shapiro, a former U.S. ambassador to Israel. Thanks once again.
0: Thank you, Michelle.
2: Meta will head to federal court today to try to fend off accusations that it designed its social media platforms to hook children. The case is part of a wave of lawsuits trying to hold social media companies accountable for how they design their products. NPR's John Ruwich has more.
3: California, Colorado, Kentucky, and New Jersey are seeking an estimated $1.4 trillion in penalties under consumer protection and childhood online privacy laws. New Jersey Attorney General Jennifer Davenport spoke to NPR about the case.
4: As we allege in our complaint and what we're prepared to prove at trial is that they're deceiving consumers about Facebook and Instagram's dangers.
3: The lawsuit alleges that things like the like button, infinite scroll, and recommendation algorithms that encourage compulsive use were designed by Meta to capture young people's attention and keep them on longer.
4: They're putting the profits, like I said before, over the health of a generation of young people, and they're illegally collecting personal data of children under the age of 13.
3: Meta denies the allegations and says there's no proof that it misled anyone. It also says it created strong protections for teens, like notification muting at night, stringent privacy settings, and a one-hour timer on Instagram to limit exposure. The trial in Oakland, California is expected to last about 6 weeks. Nora Freeman Engstrom, a professor of law at Stanford University, says it will cast a spotlight on what Meta knew about the effects its products have on young people.
5: The significance of this litigation isn't limited to who wins or how much Meta pays. The litigation itself can substantially change what the public knows.
3: And she says that could move public opinion or catalyze regulatory action to rein in social media companies, like trials against cigarette companies once did. Meta has lost two trials already this year.

0: over similar concerns. And there are thousands of other cases against social media companies still pending from individuals, school districts, and states. Gaia Bernstein is a professor at the Seton Hall Law School.
1: I think it's all part of a movement to hold social media companies accountable.
0: Other social media companies have settled similar cases, and she suspects Meta may eventually follow suit.
1: So the question is, when does it become the breaking point that it's not worthwhile to keep going?
0: For now, Meta is fighting. The stakes are high, and some legal experts think if it loses, it could try to appeal all the way to the Supreme Court. John Ruwich, NPR News.
2: And a note, the Chan Zuckerberg Initiative, which was founded by Meta's CEO and his wife, is a financial supporter of NPR.

0: This is NPR News.
1: Good morning. Mel Baker checking KQED traffic. A lot going on in the Altamont Pass this morning. 580 westbound after North Flynn Road. A disabled vehicle is blocking the right lane. Traffic a little slow before that. There's a high wind advisory in the pass. And at North Flynn Road, we have the Flynn fire that has been burning overnight. Forward momentum on the fire has been stopped. It is not expected to impact traffic. Mel Baker for KQED.

0: on the next Fresh Air after Jason Segel on what he's learned about psychotherapy and about himself by playing a therapist on the series Shrinking. His character is having a nervous breakdown while continuing to see patients. Segel is nominated for an Emmy for his leading role in Shrinking, which he also co-created. Harrison Ford plays his mentor. Join us.
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2: This is Morning Edition from NPR News. I'm Sasha Pfeiffer.
3: And I'm Michelle Martin. Jason Arday was an exciting young academic at Cambridge University, lauded for a stirring biography as well as what was described as standout scholarship. That is, until accusations emerged that he had fabricated parts of his biography and plagiarized some of his work. Now, in a different place and time, with perhaps a different central figure, this story might have been handled quietly with a quiet resignation, or perhaps a leave of absence, or even a discreet transfer to a less visible institution. But none of that happened. Arday, the youngest black professor ever hired by Cambridge University, became a target of racist attacks online, which continued even after he resigned. He was portrayed as an example of DEI overreach by an historically white institution, and on Friday, he was found dead. And that has sparked another round of international headlines and hot takes. But who was Arday really, and is there something we should learn from his untimely death? Tyler Austin Harper is a former academic who now writes for The Atlantic. He published a piece called The Truths That Failed Jason Arday. And Tyler Austin Harper is with us now to tell us more about it. Good morning. Thanks for joining us.
4: Good morning. Happy to be here.
3: So in your piece, you write that it was, quote, systemic ritualized dishonesty, his own and others, that undid Jason Arday. What do you mean by that?
4: If you look at the Arday affair, he lied about a number of elements of his background, his medical history. He plagiarized a number of his various academic works. On the athletic achievements front, he claims to have run 600 miles in 6 days, which would put him 50 miles shy of the world record, which would make him a really world-class endurance athlete. He claims to have been mute until age 11 and then had a miraculous turnaround, and illiterate until age 18. Some experts on autism and speech pathology believe that has no real precedent in medical literature. So any one of these things may have perhaps been believable, but the sheer accumulation of implausibilities made it pretty apparent that he was a serial fabulist.
3: Why do you think it is that despite that, so many people have so aggressively defended him?
4: I think people rightly understand that the person who brought these attacks is somebody who's interested in race and IQ, and I think is fairly described as a racist. So I think there's some level of discomfort with the messenger who brought this case forward and their motivations. I share that discomfort and think it's quite reasonable. I also think many people who support DEI initiatives or affirmative action recognize that this is being used as a cudgel to beat back policies that they may support. But the fact remains that this is not the hill to die on. I think it's pretty clear that this was not somebody who should have ever been hired. And in many cases, it seems like his work wasn't fully his own.
3: You've written about your own disillusionment with academia, perhaps best summarized in your essay recently published headline Confessions of a Token Black Professor. So just say more about that. I mean, what is the role that you think academic institutions like Cambridge played in the story of Jason Arday?
4: I think the reality is that over the last 10 years or so, there has been an effort to install a more aggressive version of affirmative action that I think in some cases has led to a lowering of standards, but also has led to this sense that black and brown folks are on campuses to be black and brown first and foremost and scholars and educators second. That does not mean at all that there aren't many, many, many qualified black and brown folks being hired every day at these institutions. If you look at the Arday affair, I mean, it's very apparent that they overlooked an overwhelming amount of very clear evidence that this was not someone they should hire, because his academic work and his abilities as an educator and thinker wasn't really why he was hired. He was hired to be the youngest black professor at Cambridge, and so they could tout that at a moment when the institution was getting a lot of flack, understandably so, for being so white and so elitist.
3: You know, it's interesting that you're attributing this to kind of a liberal racial neuroses, to which I reply, George Santos. You want to talk about a fabulist. His story made no sense, but the Republican Party in New York and then subsequently nationally did not take action until it just became so embarrassing that it couldn't be ignored. I mean, the man was elected. So I guess I'm asking you, is this really a liberal problem per se, or is this something else?
4: No, I think the overlooking obvious flaws in the name of social justice and anti-racism, I think that is in particular a liberal form that this common problem takes. I think what you're describing, whether it's Santos or Arday, is a symptom of both polarization but also intellectual cowardice. I think there's a lot of talk very often of cancel culture in academic spaces or in elite spaces. And I tend to think what is often being described as cancel culture is actually a culture of cowardice. I mean, one of the things I talked about in my article about my own experiences at Bates was that tenured faculty very rarely spoke up. And they were in a position to do so, and they knew better, and they didn't like some of the things that were being done. They simply didn't have a stomach for being yelled at. And I think you see a parallel with the Republican Party, where I'm sure a lot of people knew that Santos was a fabulist, right? But it wouldn't be good for their team if they called him out and made this known, and they would get yelled at. And I think so much political dysfunction in this country comes from no one having the stomach to say something that's going to get them yelled at, and often saying something that isn't really going to have repercussions for them personally beyond temporary discomfort.
3: Where do we go from here?
4: It's a good question. I'm not sure many of these problems can be fixed, at least in academia. I think one of the issues is that we are slipping just further into polarization. As I think we've seen from the Arday affair, and as I've encountered in my own experiences at Bates and writing about higher education, higher ed is under attack at this moment by forces who wish to unravel it or at least severely curtail what it sees as its liberalizing bent. And I think people in those spaces have adopted a hunker-in-the-bunker mentality that is at once understandable, but also in the long run not really viable. And so I tend to just be in favor of the ripping off of Band-Aids. And I think that requires academics and academic institutions to get a lot more comfortable with self-criticism. I think if the public saw that there were genuine efforts to reform the various problems that there are within higher education, Trump's attacks and the right's attacks would land a lot less, because I think the public would say, well, look, they're acknowledging there's a problem, etc. But when you just adopt this bunker mentality, it just feeds back into the sense that these institutions are elitist bubbles, unaccountable to the public, and the public is going to increasingly support efforts to bring them to heel if that's the attitude.
3: That was Tyler Austin Harper. We're talking about a piece that he wrote for The Atlantic. It's titled The Truths That Failed Jason Arday. Tyler Austin Harper, thank you so much for joining us.
4: Thanks. It was a pleasure.
3: This is NPR News.
5: After killing millions of animals worldwide, the highly contagious H5N1 avian flu has arrived in Australia and New Zealand.
6: We could have a greatly accelerated push to extinction for a lot of species.
5: And Mary Louise Kelly, the threat avian flu poses to Australia and New Zealand's unique wildlife, on the next All Things Considered from NPR News.

0: Live from NPR News in Washington, I'm Dave Mattingly. There are election primaries today in Alaska, Wyoming, and Florida, and a special election runoff in California. Among the races in Florida are ones to select nominees for House seats for the first time since state lawmakers approved a redrawn congressional map meant to help Republicans. In California, voters will be choosing between two candidates to serve the remaining months of former Democratic Congressman Eric Swalwell's term in the House. He resigned and ended his bid for California governor amid allegations of sexual assault, which he denies. The House Ethics Committee is investigating allegations of sexual misconduct against Democratic Congressman Jimmy Gomez of California. Here's NPR's Eric McDaniel.
1: The New York Post reported in April that Gomez was seen kissing a member of another office's congressional staff in 2023. A Gomez spokesman told the Post at the time that the accounts shared with the outlet were, quote, not true, though Gomez later admitted to, quote, personal mistakes outside of his marriage. In a statement to NPR, Gomez said, quote, I take full responsibility and have committed myself to working through the pain privately. He said he didn't violate any House rules. So far this Congress, two other members have resigned over sexual misconduct scandals, Democrat Eric Swalwell and Republican Tony Gonzalez. A third, Republican Chuck Edwards, ended his reelection bid. All three have denied wrongdoing. Eric McDaniel, NPR News, Washington.
0: This is NPR News from Washington. Civil rights advocates are asking the U.S. Supreme Court to review a law in Texas requiring the Ten Commandments be displayed in public schools. Bill Siebel with member station KERA has more from Dallas.
2: More than two dozen Texas families want the U.S. Supreme Court to stop the state from posting a Protestant version of the Ten Commandments in every public classroom. Families of different faiths and some who don't practice any faith say they have the right to decide what role religion plays in their lives, not politicians. Sophia Howard, attorney with the ACLU of Texas, said posting the Ten Commandments violates the separation of church and state.
3: Public schools are not Sunday schools, and we're hoping that the Supreme Court will affirm this.
2: For NPR News, I'm Bill Siebel in Dallas.
0: Similar laws have been passed in Louisiana, Alabama, and Arkansas. Federal courts have blocked Arkansas's law requiring the Ten Commandments be displayed in public schools. The state is appealing. Home Depot's chief financial officer says the company's latest quarterly earnings exceeded expectations. Fiscal second quarter revenue went up by more than $2.5 billion as customers spent more. Economists track the retailers' numbers to gauge consumer spending amid elevated inflation in the U.S. economy. Wall Street futures are lower this morning. I'm Dave Mattingly in Washington.

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1: This is Morning Edition from NPR News. I'm Michelle Martin.
2: And I'm Sasha Pfeiffer. Recent college graduates are struggling to get entry-level jobs. The Federal Reserve Bank of New York says the unemployment rate for young adults with new degrees is higher than the rate for all workers, and a lot of young people think artificial intelligence is to blame. Reporter Lee Gaines did some fact-checking.
3: Irene Chang studied engineering at Georgia Tech because she likes solving problems. She also wanted to major in something she knew could lead to a stable career.
4: I was pretty certain that I didn't want to go to grad school. I wanted to work a job right after college.
3: But so far, that's been a challenge. Chang graduated in May, but she started applying to entry-level jobs nearly a year ago while she was still in school.
4: I think I've applied to around 450 applications now.
3: Chang suspects that AI is part of the reason she's struggling to reach the first rung in her career ladder.
4: I feel like the entry-level skills that you have, they're important, but also something that AI can do very, like, efficiently.
3: Things like analyzing data and coding. And Chang isn't alone. Nearly half of recent graduates surveyed this spring by ZipRecruiter said AI had already affected hiring in their field. But the evidence is mixed, and economists don't all agree. On the one hand, Stanford University economist Eric Brynjolfsson says AI is hurting young workers' job prospects.
5: I would say that AI is not the whole story, but it's part of the story, and the evidence is building.
3: Brynjolfsson has studied some of the jobs that are more likely to use AI. Think software developers and marketing managers. He found employment of early career workers in those fields has declined significantly since late 2022 when AI tools like ChatGPT started popping up. Meanwhile, employment trends for more experienced workers in those same fields have remained stable. Brynjolfsson thinks AI may be impacting young workers more because
5: these technologies are disproportionately able to capture book learning and codified knowledge. And that has a lot of overlap with entry-level people.
3: Harvard University economist David Deming isn't convinced AI is to blame for the early career job market.
6: If you look very carefully at the timing, it looks like the decline in junior hiring actually started like 6 months before ChatGPT was released. So what that tells me is it's something else. I think it's more like remote work.
3: Deming says employers might not want to hire entry-level workers for jobs that went remote after the pandemic because it's harder to train them from afar.
6: And so the value proposition of hiring a junior person when you know they're going to be at home is just not as great. And conversely, the value proposition of hiring a more senior person is greater because of remote work. You have access to a broader pool of talent from around the country.
3: If AI was replacing entry-level jobs, you'd expect to see companies that rely heavily on AI to hire fewer workers. But University of Chicago economist Anders Humlum says data shows that that's not the case.
7: If we look at the heavy users of these tools, the firms that are paying a lot of money to Anthropic and OpenAI to subscribe to their models, they're hiring more than anyone else.
3: While they disagree on how much AI is impacting the job market right now, all three economists do agree there's a major employment shift underway. Here's Deming at Harvard.
6: I think jobs that used to be safe will become unsafe, and jobs that used to be unsafe will become safe, and like there'll be a lot of shuffling around. But I think on net, it'll be a force for good, but it'll take some time, and it's going to be very bumpy and messy and, you know, buckle up.
3: His advice for Irene Chang and other recent grads who are still looking for a job?
6: I would say, you know, hang in there.
3: I shared what I learned with Chang. She says it's helpful to hear what economists have to say.
4: It does make me feel a little bit validated about my experience right now. Yeah, I'm definitely holding on to that right now.
3: For NPR News, I'm Lee Gaines.
1: Fighting detention and deportation can cost a lot of money, money that many immigrant families don't have. Nancy Guan with WUSF in Tampa spoke with some families who are facing this challenge.
8: Life changed drastically for Perla Velasquez when her partner Carlos was detained and deported.
9: Working now for the past 6 months by myself has been very hard.
8: Before, Velasquez was a stay-at-home mom. Now she supports her kids, working several jobs.
9: I have been doing lawn cutting. I have been doing house cleaning, yard cleaning.
8: She has a teenage son and a 3-year-old daughter.
10: You research?
9: Gee, oh.
8: For them, she tries to put on a brave face.
9: I feel tired, frustrated. I feel angry.
8: Velasquez has been with Carlos for more than 10 years. Though they never married, she says they're family. He's the father of her youngest child. While she's a U.S. citizen, Velasquez asked that we use only Carlos's first name because he doesn't have legal status. He crossed the U.S. border about 20 years ago. Last October, Carlos was on his way to a welding job when he was arrested for driving without a license. He can't get one in Florida without legal status. The sheriff's department transferred him to ICE custody. Velasquez hired attorneys for about $8,000. Since Carlos didn't have a criminal record, they thought he could be released on bond while fighting deportation.
9: We had the hope.
8: But the judge denied it, and in March, he was deported to Guatemala. Velasquez says she's still paying off the lawyer's fees.
9: I don't regret anything that I've tried to do for him to be able to stay here.
8: Costs to fight deportation vary widely. Legal representation can cost thousands to tens of thousands of dollars, which can send already desperate families into debt. That includes a woman who asked us to use only her last name Reyes because she doesn't have legal status. Reyes is making ends meet by selling homemade food and taking care of kids in her neighborhood. Her two youngest play tag with the others. In June of 2025, the Florida Highway Patrol stopped Reyes' husband on his way to work over an obstructed license plate. He was turned over to ICE and ended up at a detention center in San Diego. It's been hard, she says, when we spoke to her this June, a year after his arrest. She rifles through papers showing the legal fees.
11: De la abogada es un total de $13,000 prácticamente.
8: The attorney cost her about $13,000 so far.
11: $5,000 que debe yo de renta y era.
8: At one point, her family was on the verge of being evicted.
11: ¿Pagas o te sales?
8: Before friends and relatives helped.
11: Que no solamente es lo económico.
8: But it's not just the finances, she says.
11: Papi, no sé cuándo va a regresar.
8: The worst part is her kids, not knowing if their dad's coming home. But then in July, Reyes' husband was released from detention with an ankle monitor. Donations helped pay for his $1,500 bond and a plane ticket home. And he hugged his kids for the first time in a year. But Reyes says, we don't know where we stand until we can win his deportation case. For NPR News, I'm Nancy Guan in Tampa.

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1: I'm Dr. Anthony Lizowitz, and this is Climate Connections. In Philadelphia's Eastwick neighborhood, heavy rain is cause for alarm.
2: If we're looking outdoors and the rain is coming hard, everyone is in a panic.
1: Lifelong resident Donna Johnson says during storms, water rushes in from upstream and fills the creeks in Eastwick. It overflows the banks, flooding streets and homes in the low-lying area. And the risks are growing as climate change causes more intense rain and rising seas worsen storm surge flooding from the nearby Delaware River. For a long time, residents have pushed for the city to address the problem.
2: It took so long for this concern to be a concern of more than just the neighbors.
1: But finally, momentum is building. The city has partnered with residents to develop a set of proposed solutions that was released this spring. It includes building an earthen levee, improving stormwater drainage, creating a wetland park to absorb water, and offering buyouts to help people in the most vulnerable spots move to higher ground. There's a long road ahead to secure funding and implement the projects, but Johnson's committed to keeping at it.
2: I love my neighborhood. It's home.
1: Climate Connections is produced by the Yale Center for Environmental Communication. To learn more about climate change, visit climateconnections.org.
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4: Good morning, I'm Michelle Martin. 12 albums, one penny. Deals like that made Columbia House a music juggernaut in the 70s, 80s, and 90s. Never mind how much you had to pay after that introductory deal. But then the internet came along. Columbia House's mail order business clung on. It pivoted to selling movies. It went bankrupt, but in a month it will stop accepting all new orders. So if you want the Blackberry movie on DVD for $25, the clock is ticking. It's Morning Edition.
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4: 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I'm Michelle Martin.
6: And I'm Sasha Pfeiffer. Now we have a story about divers in the Florida Keys chasing sunken history. It's a past that's been hidden beneath the waves for nearly 200 years. Amara Evering of member station WLRN reports.
7: Shelley Baxter waits on a dock for a boat that will take her on another dive in the Florida Keys. The genealogist has spent most of her time helping Black and Indigenous people trace their ancestral roots through her organization, Our Genetic Legacy. But now her work is taking her out to sea.
8: Our end goal is to be able to do this archaeological research underwater to help find sunken slave ships and document them. We were studying for the Guerrero.
7: The Guerrero was a pirate slave ship bound for Cuba that wrecked off Key Largo in 1827. 41 African captives on board drowned, and the 399 survivors were captured, then sold back into slavery. At age 55, Baxter took up diving to help uncover sunken histories like these.
8: It's a whole nother level of diving because you're diving to stay in place, take measurements, write them down underwater, and then come back up and create a schematic drawing to scale so that they can create a recreation of that shipwreck in order to try to identify what ship that is.
7: Divers like Baxter have helped discover shipwrecks in Florida. For marine archaeologist Corey Malcolm, slave shipwrecks often have one obvious feature.
9: The telltale sign of a ship that was engaged in
0: telling people would be the iron shackles.
7: He said shackles were discovered on one shipwreck in the 1970s.
0: I know on the Henrietta Marie, 84 sets of those were found on the ship. That's enough to hold 168 people because they held people two by two.
7: Back on the dock, Baxter is joined by a group of young women who she's teaching how to dive. One of them is Anjani Nettles.
9: We were at the site of the Guerrero, and it was so impactful to be like, I'm here breathing in this water where this tragedy took place.
7: 16-year-old Alana Lara is the youngest member of the group. She says Baxter has given her a new perspective.
10: I was a person that didn't like history. So having this opportunity, being underwater is like an entirely new world. I realized how much more there is to the world that we don't know. If we learn from the past, we can maybe make it right in the future.
7: Before heading out for one last dive of the day, Baxter reflects on the powerful contradiction of safely breathing underwater at a shipwreck where so many drowned, but many survived.
8: When you're looking at documents and you put names to those ancestors and you look at locations, it just increases that understanding and allows you to be able to see that the strength that they had to survive is in you.
7: Baxter goes out to sea with the young divers. She's told them that the Guerrero is just one of over 1,000 ships that wrecked during the transatlantic slave trade. Fewer than 20 of these ships have been recovered so far. For NPR News, I'm Amara Evering in Key Biscayne, Florida.

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1: Good morning. Mel Baker checking KQED traffic. In Concord, Highway 4 eastbound's connector to southbound 680, a homeless encampment fire burning nearby. Meanwhile, there's a high wind advisory on the Benicia Bridge and through the Altamont Pass, where the Flynn fire is burning south of 580, but progress has been stalled. Meanwhile, 580 westbound just after North Flynn Road, the right lane blocked by a stall. Mel Baker for KQED.

0: It's Morning Edition from NPR News. I'm Sasha Pfeiffer.
1: And I'm Michelle Martin. Good morning. For the first time, there is a regular cargo shipping route through the Arctic. Cargo ships have occasionally navigated along Russia's northern coast, but they usually need icebreakers as escorts. Now, climate change and melting sea ice mean a company based in China can take that path through the summer months. I'm going to ask Mark Lantaine about this. He's a professor at the Arctic University of Norway, where he researches the politics of the polar region and China. Good morning, Professor. Thanks for joining us.
2: Good morning. Thank you.
1: Set the scene for us briefly, if you would. What's this route like, and how do ships navigate it?
2: Well, this route runs from Northeast Asia to Northern Europe, following the Siberian coast. So it's a route that Russia and China have been trying to develop for future Arctic shipping.
1: So why is China so interested in this?
2: China's interested because it is trying to open up new markets, including in Europe and other parts of the Northern Hemisphere. And using this particular route will cut a significant amount of time, as much as 2 weeks, off traditional routes, like, for example, through the Suez Canal and the Indian Ocean.
1: Oh. And it's my understanding that Western nations don't use this path. Am I right about that? And if not, why not?
2: You're absolutely right, and there's two reasons for this. First of all, because the route primarily goes through Russian waters, there would be significant geopolitical problems in using the route. And the second problem is there's a lot of concern over the environmental impact of increased sea traffic. So that's discouraged a lot of companies from using the route.
1: So as you just told us, it primarily passes through Russian water, so this would imply that there's cooperation, right, between China and Russia?
2: Very much so. There have been a series of agreements between the two countries to develop Russian Arctic lands and waters. And China sees this route as essential for its maritime trade, so it's been quite satisfied working with Moscow on this.
1: But what is that cooperation, I don't know, what's the word I'm looking for, indicate here for the balance of power in the Arctic?
2: It indicates that, first of all, China sees the Arctic as extremely important, both economically and politically, and is willing to work with Russia. Moscow, meanwhile, obviously does not have a lot of partners in the West to develop its Arctic lands and waters, so it sees China as an essential component of that.
1: Are you surprised by this? I mean, somebody who's been studying the politics of the region for some time, that seems to have, perhaps I'm wrong here, but this seems to have come together rather quickly.
2: Well, I'm not too surprised because China did make a few experimental cargo runs as early as 2013, but there were some setbacks, not only the pandemic, but also the aftershocks of Russia's invasion of Ukraine. Nevertheless, China's been talking for years about the economic possibilities of the Arctic, and I know that many Chinese companies are looking to the Arctic as a very important emerging route.
1: Do you have a sense of what this could mean for the global economy? I mean, there have been so many disruptions because of the Strait of Hormuz being closed, because, you know, so many factors here, you know, the Trump administration's tariff regime and so forth. But sort of taking the sort of the macro view here, could this have an impact in making goods cheaper?
2: It very well might. Like, at the moment, it is still very difficult to send ships through there. Even under the best conditions, you still have to worry about weather, sea ice, many hazards. But China's looking ahead. They're looking ahead to the point where the Arctic becomes even more popular as a sea route. And as you point out, issues with the Strait of Hormuz have illustrated the problems with other choke points. So China's really looking to the future on this.
1: So you're joining us from Tromsø, which is in the far north of Norway. This route, as I understand it, passes right by your city. So what has been the conversation about this? What do the Arctic nations think about China establishing the shipping service?
2: Yes, we're well north of the Arctic Circle, and there's a lot of discussion here about what the development of the Polar Silk Road, as China likes to call it, will mean. What this is going to mean for an increase in traffic, as well as what could be the potential kind of security applications, because there's also the question of, okay, which ships are going to be using the route, and will that create security issues here?
1: That is Mark Lantaine. He's a professor at the Arctic University of Norway. Professor, thanks so much for joining us. I hope you'll keep us apprised of these developments.
2: Will do. Thank you.
0: Emergency crews on Indonesia's Flores Island are trying to reach communities cut off by landslides and damaged roads. That's after a magnitude 7.7 earthquake hit on Saturday. Flores is a mountainous island east of Bali. It's one of thousands of Indonesian islands stretching between Asia's mainland and Australia. Indonesia's Disaster Management Agency says at least 70 people were killed and more than 1,100 injured in the quake. Naina Rao has the latest from the capital, Jakarta.
3: At a port on Flores, a cell phone video recorded by a resident captured the passenger terminal's two-story waiting area collapsing. The shallow earthquake struck early Saturday morning, just off the island's northern coast. It triggered a tsunami on several islands. Indonesia's meteorology agency says the highest measured wave was about 5 feet. By Monday, the agency had recorded more than 1,600 aftershocks, leaving many survivors afraid to go back indoors. About 2 million people live on the island. One of them is 45-year-old Efrit Bata, who says his family was asleep when the shaking intensified.
4: Saat goyangan besar itu, saya langsung gendong yang kecil.
3: He says he grabbed his youngest child when the strongest shaking hit and ran outside, shouting to wake the rest of his family. Bata says his family and neighbors have stayed outside since the quake, some sleeping on bare ground. There is no central evacuation site in his area, and by Monday evening, he says government assistance had not reached his immediate community. His family was rationing food and clean water. Across Flores, the disaster agency says it has sent thousands of emergency personnel to help and deployed 2 field hospitals. Power has been restored to nearly all affected customers, but landslides are slowing rescue efforts. Yosef Badioda is the top local official for one of the districts affected by the earthquake. He says it's been challenging for aid to reach the villages because they're so remote and isolated. He says reaching mountain communities takes time due to steep, narrow roads. With phone service not fully restored, delivering aid is even more challenging. The government has deployed 10 aircraft to reach remote locations and expedite the delivery of supplies. On a small island off its northern coast, a ferry arrived Monday carrying hundreds of food packages and family tents, along with more than 3,500 pounds of rice. A delivery that's crucial for Bata, as his family's recovery depends on how quickly that assistance reaches their neighborhood. For NPR News, I'm Naina Rao in Jakarta, Indonesia.
5: 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I'm Sasha Pfeiffer.
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0: Good morning. Mel Baker checking KQED traffic. In the Altamont Pass, a complicated story this morning. 205 westbound before 580, a two-vehicle crash on the shoulder. And as you head through the pass just near North Flynn Road, we have a stalled or disabled vehicle in the right lane. Meanwhile, the Flynn fire is burning south of 580, but its forward momentum has been stopped. Mel Baker for KQED.
1: The forecast for today calls for clouds in the morning, a mostly cloudy morning, then sunshine, some fog mixed in the morning as well, highs ranging from the upper 50s at the coast to the upper 80s far inland, maybe reaching some low 90s. Concord could see a high of 91 degrees today, 68 expected in San Francisco. KQED-FM San Francisco, KQEI-FM North Highland, South.
2: Good morning. President Trump is pulling military resources out of Asia. An aircraft carrier is leaving to relieve the USS Lincoln, and Trump wants to scale back exercises with South Korea. What's behind Trump's changing priorities? It's Morning Edition from NPR News. Oman has been mediating talks between the U.S. and Iran. Now Trump says he will bomb the U.S. ally if it gets in the way. I'm Michelle Martin.
3: And I'm Sasha Pfeiffer. Just months ago, Trump threatened to blow up Oman if it didn't, quote, behave. Also, super PACs are spending millions on certain candidates in today's Alaska Senate primary who've raised literally nothing themselves. And the Trump administration is pausing its bulldozing in Big Bend. We hear from a reporter who got a bird's eye view. It's Tuesday, August 18th. On this day in 1969, Jimi Hendrix closed out Woodstock. The news is next.
4: Live from NPR News in Washington, I'm Janine Herbst. U.S. envoy and President Trump's son-in-law, Jared Kushner, says he's optimistic about progress in Gaza after meeting with Israeli Prime Minister Benjamin Netanyahu. But Israeli officials released mixed messages after that meeting, as NPR's Daniel Estrin reports from Tel Aviv.
5: Kushner and Netanyahu's teams announced there would be no Israeli withdrawal from Gaza and no reconstruction until Hamas completely disarms, but there would be sanitation projects in Gaza for public health. Kushner told Fox News that Hamas could begin disarming within 3 months, and if not, he hinted Israel could resume full-scale war.
6: Progress could come quite soon, but we do need cooperation from both sides, and we're going to hopefully get through it, but we've made a lot of progress to get here.
5: The Israeli government put out a message in English about deep and constructive discussions with Kushner. It put out another statement in Hebrew saying the U.S. believes Hamas will disarm, while, quote, deep down, Israel doesn't believe it. Daniel Estrin, NPR News, Tel Aviv.
4: U.S. service members and their families are concerned about conditions on board some U.S. warships at sea. From member station WHRO in Norfolk, Steve Walsh has more.
7: Families of sailors on USS Lincoln have reported food shortages and mental health issues after more than 200 days at sea. Former Navy Captain Sam Howard says his son told him supplies ran low on the ships of the USS Tripoli Amphibious Ready Group, which carries sailors and Marines during the early months of the war with Iran.
8: The comment that he made was, you know, not knowing when you're going to get a break. It was really among the toughest things that he experienced.
7: The ships returned to Japan in July. USS George Washington is now on its way to relieve USS Abraham Lincoln in the Middle East. For NPR News, I'm Steve Walsh.
4: A landmark trial gets underway today in federal court in Oakland, California, pitting the social media giant Meta against a consortium of states. And here's John Ruich reports they allege that Meta's platforms, Facebook and Instagram, were designed to addict children.
9: California, Colorado, Kentucky, and New Jersey are leading the case. They say features like infinite scroll and the like button were designed to keep people on Facebook and Instagram longer and knew but did not admit publicly that they helped hook kids. The states also say Meta broke a federal online child protection law by collecting data on kids under 13 without parental consent. Meta denies the allegations and says it's put in place a number of features to make its products safe for minors. Some legal experts compare the case and a string of similar ones to trials in the 90s against tobacco companies that led to big penalties and changed the public narrative around cigarettes. The Chan Zuckerberg Initiative is a financial supporter of NPR. John Ruich, NPR News.
4: U.S. futures contracts are trading lower this morning. You're listening to NPR News from Washington. The Trump administration is pausing construction of a controversial border construction project in Big Bend National Park in Texas while Customs and Border Protection does an on-the-ground evaluation. The wall faced fierce opposition by critics who say it's ruining the pristine environment and say that the area's remote and rugged terrain already serves as a deterrent to migrants trying to enter the U.S. Last summer, Congress gave the Trump administration $46 billion to build the wall from the Pacific to the Gulf of Mexico. For a decade, young women in Washington, D.C. have found affordable housing in a unique way, living with nuns. But now the community is closing. NPR's Windsor Johnston has more.
10: Current and former residents filled the Ann Montgomery House for one last celebration. Sister Diane Roach helped create the community. And tonight, she'll lock the doors for the last time.
11: I'm 76, and something inside me just said this is it.
10: The Society of the Sacred Heart owns the house, allowing rooms to rent for about $500 a month. 23-year-old Abigail Bowman moved in when she began a fellowship.
12: The financial component was large, but I wouldn't have been able to live in the environment that D.C. was in with the work that I was doing if I didn't have that community aspect as well.
10: According to the rental platform Zumper, a one-bedroom apartment averages about $2,200 in D.C. Windsor Johnston, NPR News, Washington.
4: And I'm Janine Herbst, and you're listening to NPR News from Washington.
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0: It's Morning Edition from NPR News. I'm Michelle Martin.
1: And I'm Sasha Pfeiffer. The U.S. and Iran have blown past a deadline this week to start peace talks.
0: The conflict, which has gone on for months, has sent gas prices soaring in the U.S., and now military resources like warships and interceptor missiles are running short. That has hurt the U.S. military capabilities in other regions, notably in Asia.
1: And we have NPR's Emily Feng with us to explain why. Good morning, Emily.
2: Good morning to the both of you.
1: So we heard this week that Trump said the U.S. would reduce joint military exercises with South Korea. He said that within hours of those exercises actually beginning. Is this related to the Iran war?
2: According to Trump, yes. He spoke to reporters yesterday and said he had unsuccessfully asked South Korea's president to help the U.S. with its war against Iran.
3: And I said, wait a minute, we have 39,000 soldiers over there guarding you from Kim Jong-un, your next-door neighbor. And you're not going to help us on a very easy military operation in Iran?
2: As you mentioned, these drills have already kicked off. These exercises go back at least until 1976, and they were designed to largely counter North Korea and its nuclear program. And I spoke to Hal Brands, a global affairs professor at Johns Hopkins School of Advanced International Studies. He says North Korea is actually a bigger threat in Trump's second term than in his first.
4: The nuclear program has expanded over the past decade, and the missile arsenal has become larger and more sophisticated. You can add to that the fact that North Korea is now getting increasingly advanced technological help from Russia.
2: But Trump has been upset with Seoul from even his first term for not paying the U.S. more for the security assistance it provides to South Korea.
1: Emily, speaking of security, correct me if I'm wrong, but is this one of the few times there will be no U.S. aircraft carriers in the Pacific region?
2: Right. And when I went back into this, I found that you can count on one hand the number of times there has not been a U.S. carrier group in the Pacific since the 1970s. Now, the USS George Washington, a carrier, was in the Pacific, but it's been sent to relieve the USS Abraham Lincoln, which is already in the Middle East and has had its deployment extended. Like the Washington, it was also in the Pacific when it was diverted to the Middle East. I've been speaking to naval experts about this, and they say it could be weeks, if not months, until a replacement carrier formation is ready and arrives in the Pacific to replace the Washington. One of these experts is Mike Dom. He's a former naval intelligence officer with the Mitchell Institute, which is an aerospace research group.
5: Aircraft carriers move, and they move quickly, but they have to be ready to go. The question really is, who's ready to go, who's not in the maintenance period, whose air wing is qualified to get underway and go on a long deployment.
2: And while they have not been as publicly concerned as Ukraine, countries in Asia are noticing, and they're also really worried about the depletion of American interceptor missiles.
1: Yes, we've been doing a lot of reporting on that. And give us a sense of just how depleted is the missile stockpile.
2: They're very depleted. One think tank, the Center for Strategic and International Studies here in Washington, found U.S. interceptor stockpiles shrunk by about two-thirds during the Iran war. And then even before the Iran war, the think tank, the Heritage Foundation, determined this month that the U.S. already only had a fraction of the interceptors it needed to push back, say, against a potential Chinese invasion of Taiwan.
1: That is NPR's Emily Feng. Emily, thank you.
2: Thanks, Sasha.
0: For more on what seems to be the Trump administration's shifting foreign policy focus, I'm joined now by Jung H. Pak. She was Deputy Assistant Secretary of State for East Asian and Pacific Affairs during the Biden administration. She's currently a distinguished fellow at the Center for Security, Diplomacy, and Strategy at Vrij University in Belgium. Welcome. Thanks so much for joining us once again.
6: Hi there, Michelle. How are you?
0: Good. So as we just heard, President Trump is telling the Pentagon to scale back its participation in joint military drills with South Korea. How would you expect the leaders of South Korea and other Asian nations, for that matter, to view this now?
6: Michelle, I think there's a good part, which is maybe there's movement on the North Korea side, and that President Trump has elicited some sort of response or reaction from Kim Jong-un, and Kim might be willing to meet. Now, recall that there hasn't been very much or any diplomacy since 2019, since the summits failed. So any effort to draw out North Korea is good. The bad is that it's at a great cost. President Trump and the administration clearly did not talk with the allies, especially South Korea, on this, on the exercises. At the same time, President Trump has derided South Korea for not doing enough for its own defense or on helping on Iran. And Hal Brands is right. As you mentioned in the previous segment, North Korea is different now. It has Russia and China. It has more capabilities. It has learned so much from sending its men and material into Ukraine to help Russia. So this is a North Korea that

0: President Trump to continue to poke South Korea on what more it can do for its own defense. So I think it's both.
1: Do you think that this points to a broader shift in focus by the Trump administration? I mean, also thinking about the fact that the USS George Washington is heading to the Middle East, leaving the Pacific without an active duty U.S. aircraft carrier. So do you think this is something, a broader pivot, as it were?
0: You know, I think, I don't necessarily think it's a broader pivot, but the Indo-Pacific has had a very rough, year plus with a 1-2 punch, the tariffs that were on again, off again, on again, off again, and on again that has had the region scrambling. And then the Iran war, which has really had a deep impact on energy and food security in the region, about U.S. credibility and commitment to the defense of this region. And we all, have to remember that Indo-Pacific, Asia is 60% of global GDP. There are 5 treaty allies in the region and 60% of the world's population. So the Indo-Pacific is a critically important area, and it's a region that even the Trump administration has asserted that it is an important battleground.
1: So, but what are the global implications for security if the U.S. no longer seems to regard the Pacific as a security priority?
0: They're really long, there's going to be a long tail to this, that with the USS George Washington moving out of Asia into the Middle East, in and of itself is important. But when you put it into the context of the tariffs, President Trump's comments about allies and the way the administration has treated allies and partners, the diversion of resources from Indo-Pacific to the Middle East, that when you put it into a bigger perspective and zoom out, it looks like the U.S. is not as putting as much energy and focus into the Indo-Pacific. It's problematic because this is a region that has highly complicated security problems, including North Korea with this more sophisticated nuclear weapons program, the fact that China, Russia, and North Korea and Iran are doing more things together in the security, economic, and political space, the South China Sea, which has been a potential flashpoint. So given that if there is any perception of prolonged U.S. attention away from the region, and there is, that could influence our adversaries to take action and use this opportunity.
1: That's Chung H. Pak, former Deputy Assistant Secretary of State for East Asian and Pacific Affairs during the Biden administration. Thanks so much for joining us.
0: Thank you.
2: Florida's primary ends today, and in Central Florida's 7th Congressional District, Republican Congressman Corey Mills is fighting to keep his seat. Catherine Welch reports.
3: Congressman Corey Mills' district stretches from the suburbs of Orlando to the beaches near Daytona. In the heart of the district, you'll find the quaint historic city of Sanford. It's where Patrick Austin cast his ballot for the incumbent Mills on Saturday.
4: He delivers for our district. He's brought a lot of money. He's fixed a lot of issues that we needed, and that's really all I want.
3: Mills, running for his third term, is under a House ethics investigation that includes allegations of assaulting a former girlfriend and violating campaign finance laws. NPR reached out to Congressman Mills' office for a response to those allegations, but did not hear back. He has previously denied any wrongdoing. Despite the controversy, Yoshida Hiro voted for Mills.
5: In today's world, you can indict a ham sandwich. I believe a person is innocent until proven guilty.
3: When asked recently, Florida's Republican Governor Ron DeSantis said he does not support Corey Mills. And while President Trump endorsed him back in February, he left Mills off his recent string of Florida endorsements posted on social media. Mills' main primary challenger is former local TV news anchor Ryan Elijah.
6: I was a diehard Corey Mills fan, but I think I'm going to have to go with Ryan Elijah this time.
3: Waving a sign for her husband, who's running for mayor, Sanford Republican Tiffany Davis says Mills has too much baggage. Scandals around Mills here in Florida, Max Miller in Ohio, and Tony Gonzalez in Texas have muddied Republicans' clear chance of winning and keeping those House seats.
6: I think Corey Mills will get beat, honestly, if it comes to a Democrat, I don't think I can chance it.
3: Democratic voter Penny Murthy would love for Mills to win and give her party's challenger a shot at beating him.
7: Because he has a lot of controversy around him and he does not represent the people.
3: Even though Mills won this district twice, Democrats consider this race competitive and are putting money toward flipping the seat.

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1: It's KQED from San Francisco bringing you NPR's Morning Edition, KQED News and the California Report and much more this hour. I'm Dave Freeman at 519. We're also bringing you the latest Bay Area traffic conditions. Mel has the latest, starting with freeways and passes.
2: Yeah, we're looking at the Altamont Pass, which is complicated this morning. First of all, on the Tracy side, 580 westbound's already slow, 132 up to Corral Hollow Road. 205 westbound is stacked up all the way back to Byron Road. As you come through the pass, 580 westbound remains stop and go out to about to Grantline and then slows out to North Flynn Road. We have a fire called the Flynn Fire that started last night, is burning just south of North Flynn area, right just south of the freeway, but they stopped forward momentum on the fire, so it isn't in danger of getting onto the freeway, although it may be a distraction. Mel Baker for KQED.
1: 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Morning Edition continues coming up. Opening statements began yesterday in the murder trial of rapper Tupac Shakur. Prosecutors say it was a revenge killing orchestrated in 1996 by a now 63-year-old former gang member. The latest ahead. On KQED News ahead with Brian Watt at 6:22. Today, voters in a congressional district in the East Bay are voting again in a special election to fill the seat that was held by Eric Swalwell. It's a local race, but according to one political expert, the stakes have national implications. Find out more next hour and later in the morning, all right here on KQED News. KQED weather. We have some cloudy skies this morning and more of that fog, coast and bay hanging around today, otherwise sunny inland. Highs in the 50s, could get to the low 90s far inland today. San Francisco maybe 68, up to 75 Mountain View, 90 Livermore possibly today, Oakland 73, Santa Rosa 88. 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
0: 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I'm Sasha Pfeiffer.
3: And I'm Michelle Martin. Good morning. Testimony continues today in the Tupac Shakur murder trial in Las Vegas. 63-year-old Dwayne Davis is a former gang leader, now accused of orchestrating Shakur's death in 1996. Davis has pleaded not guilty. See Futterman reports from Las Vegas.
4: Nearly 30 years after Tupac Shakur's death, a jury finally began hearing the case.
5: At this time, we're going to turn to opening statements.
4: Both the prosecution and defense outlined their cases. Prosecutor Binu Palal said Dwayne Davis didn't fire the fatal shot. However, he did just about everything else.
6: Now, let's be clear. Dwayne Davis did not pull the trigger. But what he did do was plan the retaliation for the beating of his nephew.
4: Just 2 hours before the shooting, Shakur and members of his group had attacked Davis's nephew. It took place in the MGM Grand Hotel after a Mike Tyson fight. The prosecution told jurors that when Davis learned of the assault, he vowed to retaliate.
6: Dwayne Davis hears about this beating. And what you will hear is that in his world, there is no question that a response is required.
4: Davis was an influential member of the Los Angeles gang, the Southside Compton Crips. Shakur was associated with a rival gang. Prosecutors said this was classic revenge, and the main evidence, they said, is Davis's own words years later. In interviews and in his memoir, he admits to supplying the weapon used in the shooting and being in the vehicle that pulled up next to Shakur. In his opening statement, defense attorney Michael Sneft said Davis was embellishing and exaggerating, something Davis, also known as Keefe D, often did. Essentially, Sneft told jurors, "Don't believe my client."
6: You're going to hear from witnesses that will testify to this, is that KQED was known to do this.
4: And then he gave an example.
6: In the book, you're going to learn that KQED says that he was at the fight. He was sitting on the second row. There's not one iota of proof that he was ever at that fight.
4: He then told jurors that there's no proof Davis was even in Las Vegas that night. The first witness was former Vegas police officer Gary Dale, who rode with Shakur in the ambulance.
7: He was still talking, and I was trying to convince him to tell me the name of whoever his assailants were.
6: And did he ever respond?
7: Yes, he responded, no, we'll take care of it.
4: The trial is expected to last at least a month. For NPR News, I'm Steve Futterman in Las Vegas.
0: In West Texas, the Trump administration is temporarily stopping construction on a border infrastructure project in Big Bend National Park. The head of U.S. Customs and Border Protection, Rodney Scott, said Monday he was pausing all construction activity in the park. He will be traveling to the region for a, quote, personal evaluation. Travis Bubenik with Marfa Public Radio has been following the story all year and joins us this morning. Hi, Travis.
8: Morning.
0: Some of our listeners may have seen the images of bulldozers clearing land and vegetation in the park earlier this month. What can you tell us about why this work is being stopped now?
8: It's really just the result of a bipartisan pushback to this plan here in West Texas and across the state that's been bubbling up to the surface for really months now. People out here, from local residents to leaders to Republican and Democratic sheriffs across the region, are just angry about these plans for new barriers and roads in this national park. I mean, almost the second the bulldozer showed up, there was just a lot of outrage about this across the state and the country. Just a few days ago, the CBP commissioner, Rodney Scott, initially defended the work, calling it survey and design work, but there's just been continued shock and anger at these images of, you know, heavy machinery cutting through the pristine desert out here in West Texas. And again, there's a chorus of people in the region across political aisles that say the barriers are just not needed out here.
0: Travis, I understand that yesterday you took a flight over Big Bend. Tell us what you saw.
8: We did. Yeah, we got up in a little plane with a local pilot, hovered over these mountains for a while and tried to get eyes on what was going on in the park. And we did see a couple of construction sites where you could clearly see the crews had started cutting new paths into this untouched rocky desert. But we also did see the heavy machinery idled. The work stopped, in fact. You know, seeing this region from the sky gives you a good sense of just how extremely remote and rugged it is. There are massive mountains that line either side of the Rio Grande, hardly any roads leading to the southern border from the Mexican side. The landscape out here is simply too extreme for huge numbers of people to cross. That's why CBP's own data shows this region consistently has some of the lowest numbers of border crossings of any part of the southwestern border. And, you know, the remoteness is why people love it. I mean, when you're up in the sky over these huge mountains and steep canyons, it's beautiful. It looks prehistoric. It's untouched. And that is what people love about this region. Commissioner Scott said yesterday, in fact, he was going to get his own aerial tour of the region, as he said to me with local leaders.
0: And Travis, you've touched on this and this sort of outpouring of, as you said, bipartisan outrage. But give us more of a sense, especially for listeners who haven't been to Big Bend, about why people feel so strongly about this place.
8: You know, anyone who ever comes out here, even once, loves it. I mean, it is beautiful, wide open country. It is the mythic picture of what Texas is supposed to be, you know. It's sometimes called Texas's gift to the nation. And locals just say that these border plans could change this region forever. And more pressingly, could kill this region's tourism-dependent economy. A lot of the economy here is river trips on the Rio Grande, camping and hiking in the national park. At a protest in the park last week, Jessica Bartko, a local river outfitter whose business depends on tourists, spoke out against these plans.
9: This is not Texan. This is not American. Our parks belong to the American public. We have entrusted our federal government to protect our parks, not destroy them. What they are doing is actively waging a war against our parks, our public lands, our communities, and our livelihoods.
8: Commissioner Scott has said in recent days his agency is, quote, securing this park to protect its legacy. But again, locals just say any new border infrastructure out here is an existential threat to their way of life.
0: That is Travis Bubenik with Marfa Public Radio. Travis, thank you for covering this for us.
8: You're welcome.

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1: And KQED News on the way on this early Tuesday after we get some traffic news about San Bruno with Mel Baker.
2: 280 southbound before Sneath Lane. The three right lanes are blocked by a two-car crash involving some injuries. Traffic is backing up there. On the Bay Bridge, the metering lights are on. The backup begins just before the toll plaza and remains solid through the metering lights. And then it's a bit slow on the incline. Mel Baker for KQED.
1: Gradual warming trend forecast the rest of the week, according to the National Weather Service, but below normal temperatures will continue through Friday, it looks like. Sacramento Valley today, some morning cloudiness, and then clearing again today. A little warmer than Monday. About 95 today for the capital city. Morning cloudiness, coast and bay, areas of fog this morning, partial clearing further inland today, where it will be mostly sunny and also warmer inland. Bay area highs, 50s near the water, maybe 93 or so far inland. I'm Dave Freeman on KQED, the time right now, 5:30.
3: Live from KQED News, I'm Brian Watt. Bay Area members of Congress are among those urging Meta to be more transparent about what it's going to do to prevent misinformation from artificial intelligence this election season. More than a dozen representatives issued a letter yesterday that says the company's approach so far this year is, quote, inadequate because it has reduced and automated fact-checking. Here's Peninsula Congressman Kevin Mullen.
4: We want to know what the company is doing in this election season to prevent blatantly false and misleading information from getting onto their platform.
3: Lawmakers say the changes put the fact-checking burden on users and not the company. Meta says its approach to this year's elections is the same as in prior years, and it is continuing to run its Elections Operations Center and support transparency around AI-generated content. San Francisco public students went back to school yesterday for what the district hopes will be an uneventful academic year. KQED's Katie DiBenedetti reports.
5: Happy first day of school!
6: Jose Ortega Elementary School in Ingleside is buzzing. First graders Ellie, Genevieve, and Olivia reunited on the campus's front steps before heading inside for morning circle. Mom Catherine Yu says back to school brings up mixed emotions.
7: Seeing them join together, it's just been exciting, but it's also nerve-wracking for us parents because we see them growing up.
6: SFUSD says it's starting the year with the fewest vacant teaching positions in years and a balanced budget. This year, the district is expected to deliver on a new enrollment system and start to reconsider school closures. But for now, the scariest thing is Joe's Bears morning cheer. I'm Katie DiBenedetti, KQED News.
3: Yeah, good morning there. San Jose city workers are hoping an upcoming fact-finding process could help avoid a strike. KQED's Sarah Hosseini reports that's after they voted to authorize a possible walkout that could put librarians, parks workers, and other municipal employees on the picket line.
8: It could be the biggest city strike since 1981, and it's largely over wages. Hannah Ornelas helps manage San Jose's garbage and recycling efforts.
9: The loss of institutional knowledge is just really great. And every year with new staff, we just have to spend so much time training new staff on all of these annual processes each year.
8: Workers are asking for a 14% raise over 3 years, while city administrators have offered 9. Workers have asked a third party to weigh in before moving to a strike. I'm Sarah Hosseini, KQED News.
3: Caltrans crews are preparing to lay down more than 1,500 tons of asphalt across the westbound lanes of the Carquinez Bridge starting Friday night. All westbound traffic, including pedestrians and bikes, will be closed until 3 a.m. Monday. Caltrans spokesperson Sabrina Martinez says this weekend was picked because temperatures are expected to get warm enough for the asphalt to go down properly.
10: It's a mix that requires a 70-degree temperature or higher, so we were aiming for a summer date, and this is the one that was available to us.
3: Those traveling west over the weekend should use the 680 or 780 detours over the Benicia Martinez Bridge. I'm Brian Watt, KQED News.
1: 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Money continues to pour into primaries, including Alaska, where super PACs have spent more than $2 million to help their preferred candidate. The latest on the elections coming up on Morning Edition. 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It's 5:35.
0: It's Morning Edition from NPR News. I'm Michelle Martin.
11: And I'm Sasha Pfeiffer. The primary schedule leading us to November is winding down, but there are three more states holding nominating contests today: Alaska, Florida, and Wyoming.
0: The race for a U.S. Senate seat in Alaska is drawing a lot of money from thousands of miles away from the lower 48, as they say. That's because it's one of the seats that could determine which party controls the U.S. Senate after the midterms.
11: Joining us now is Alaska Public Media correspondent Liz Ruskin. Hi, Liz.
12: Hello.
11: Liz, this Alaska U.S. Senate race is considered a toss-up. It's a nonpartisan race. That means the top four candidates of any party are going ahead to November. Who's running in this one?
12: So the two big candidates are the incumbent Republican, Dan Sullivan, and his main challenger is Democrat Mary Paltola. She's a former House member, first Alaska Native person elected to Congress. There's a wild card in this. We've got a second Dan Sullivan.
11: Two Dan Sullivans.
12: Yeah. His full name is Daniel J. Sullivan, Jr. He's a retired teacher from Petersburg, Alaska. Republicans tried to keep him off the ballot, saying this was a trick. But Sullivan, the challenger, says he's just tired of a guy with his same name providing representation that he doesn't like, and he wants to provide an alternative. He is on the ballot with no party affiliation.
11: Liz, you have also been reporting on how much money is being poured into this key race. Sounds like quite a lot. What stands out to you?
12: There are millions going to the major candidates, of course. And the weird thing, when I look at the FEC filings, I found another $3 million combined coming from pop-up super PACs to elevate very minor candidates who are running $0 campaigns of their own.
11: And what does your reporting tell you about what's the strategy behind that?
12: Well, I reached out to these super PACs, didn't get concrete answers, but political experts here say these operations are aimed at trying to pick the third and fourth place candidates who will advance to the November ballot. The idea is to draw votes away from one of the major candidates.
11: And how effective would that be, that drawing away vote strategy?
12: Well, not very. It only works for the minority of voters who choose not to rank their ballots. Political consultant Jim Lotzfeld tells me it's a sign there's so much money in this race, it can't all be spent on things that make sense.
11: Liz, we mentioned that in addition to Alaska, there are also primaries today in Florida and Wyoming. I want to ask you a Florida question, moving way down far south. Tell us about the races to watch there.
12: Well, Florida, like Alaska, has no incumbent governor running. Ron DeSantis is at his term limit. Congressman Byron Donalds looks favored to win the Republican nomination and will likely face Democrat David Jolly. He's a former congressman and a former Republican.
11: That is Alaska Public Media's Liz Ruskin in Anchorage. Liz, we look forward to talking with you again and hearing the results of the primary in Alaska today. Thanks for coming on.
12: Thank you.
0: President Trump is threatening Oman. Oman is the U.S. ally that's been moderating indirect talks between the U.S. and Iran. Fox News reporter Trey Yingst recounted some of an exchange with Trump on Monday.
13: And the president told Fox News, if Oman gets in the way, we'll bomb the S out of them.
0: The president's threat coincides with talks over control of the Strait of Hormuz and the expiration of a 60-day memorandum of understanding that the president had touted as a roadmap to peace. For more on this, we've called Michael Fuchs. He's a former official in the Biden White House and the State Department during the Obama administration. He's now a director for U.S. foreign policy at the Open Society Foundations. That's an advocacy group founded by George Soros. Mr. Fuchs, welcome back. Thanks for joining us.
14: My pleasure.
0: So this isn't the first time that President Trump has threatened Oman. In a cabinet meeting in May, he said Oman would have to, quote, behave just like everybody else, or we will have to blow them up, unquote. Do you have a sense of why President Trump is being so hostile toward Oman?
14: Well, Michelle, I think that President Trump clearly lashes out at those who he perceives to be crossing him. And in this case, Oman is just the latest in a very long list of countries as well as individuals who the president believes are crossing him. So right now, President Trump is clearly very deeply unhappy with the state of the conflict in the region, as he should be. And so he has heard whispers of Oman talking with Iran about potentially trying to cut a side deal to open up the strait, including through charging tolls for the vessels that are transiting the waterway. And that's something that the president is deeply unhappy about because it makes it seem as though he is not in control of the situation there. He, of course, has been talking about the need to open up the Strait of Hormuz now for many, many months. And so the smallest hint that Oman may be trying to cut a side deal with Iran is making him deeply unhappy. Again, not a surprise. You see him lash out at U.S. partners and allies all the time. Just the other day, he was lashing out at our ally, South Korea, as well. So, again, not a huge surprise.
0: But in this instance, he's threatening to bomb a partner. And I'm wondering, based on your experience, how might other allies, especially in the Gulf, be thinking about this when they hear that?
14: Yeah, well, I think that for 6 months now, I think many of our partners in the Gulf, as well as elsewhere, are looking at the events in the region and the war, this illegal, unnecessary war that the president has started, and thinking to themselves that they need to look how to figure out how to secure their interests elsewhere, frankly. And so whether or not you're taking the president's threats to bomb Oman seriously or not, I think that other partners in the Gulf are absolutely taking the president's actions of the last 6 months deeply seriously. And as you can tell by Oman's conversations with Iran, as well as other conversations that we've gotten a sense of that other partners in the region are having with themselves and with one another, everyone is looking to hedge their bets against the United States and its erratic nature and its erratic policies in the region. And I think that's exactly what the other partners in the region are looking at right now, how to secure their own interests right now.
0: So the memorandum of understanding with Iran expired Monday. Fox quotes Trump as saying Iran should just, quote, put up the white flag of surrender, unquote. They clearly are not doing that. So it's just in the time we have left, we have about 50 seconds left. What do you see going forward?
14: Well, look, I think that this is clearly a game of high stakes chicken right now. Neither side, neither the United States nor Iran, want to back down. And so I think what we have to do in order to figure out what happens next is take a step back. President Trump started this war 6 months ago. It has proved to be an epic disaster for the people of the region and for the people of the United States. People are dying in the region. Prices for Americans are going up. And clearly, we are undermining, as the United States, our ability to tackle challenges in other regions, such as Asia and Europe. So the president wants this war to end. I think everybody wants this war to end. But he just can't figure out exactly how to do it.
0: Michael Fuchs is a former official in the Biden and Obama administrations, now at the Open Society Foundations. Mr. Fuchs, thank you for your time.
14: Yeah, it's my pleasure. Thanks for having me.

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1: 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Coming up, China bids farewell to a former premier, a pragmatic economic reformer who steered the nation into the WTO and transformed its state-dominated economy. Details, along with a California report ahead on KQED News this hour.
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6: An admission scandal at Mexico's top university has potential students reeling. The school is making everyone retake the entrance exam after allegations of cheating. And students like this one are nervous.
7: Entonces, o sea, yo si repitiera el examen, a mí me...
6: The scandal is also raising questions about who gets access to one of Latin America's top-ranked universities. Next time on The World.
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8: I'm Amna Nawaz. On the next news hour, we speak to a pastor freed from a Chinese prison after President Trump intervened. 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
1: 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I'm Dave Freeman. Good morning on Tuesday. Morning Edition continues next, and coming right up, Alex Hall with the first California report of the morning. That's ahead at 5:51.
0: It's Morning Edition from NPR News. I'm Michelle Martin.
9: And I'm Sasha Pfeiffer. In China, national flags are at half-mast on Tiananmen Square and at government offices across the country. They've been lowered to mourn former Premier Zhu Rongji. He died at age 97 last week, and he oversaw one of the most explosive growth periods in China. NPR's China correspondent Jennifer Pak is covering this from Beijing. Hi, Jennifer.
10: Hi, Sasha.
9: The former premier was cremated today. Give us a sense of how he's being remembered in China.
10: Officially, it's very scripted and controlled. So state-run Xinhua News Agency reports that President Xi Jinping and other leaders attended the funeral at the Babaoshan Revolutionary Cemetery in the morning. They bowed three times. On Chinese social media, Zhu Rongji is being called the people's premier, remembered for being a straight talker, which is in stark contrast to many bland officials today. Let's listen to him back in 1998. He says, no matter whether the path ahead is a minefield or a bottomless abyss, I will carry out my duties until my last breath. That's a quote that stuck with economist Tian Chenxu with the Economist Intelligence Unit in Beijing.
11: This is very different from, let's say, the posturing of a politician who just paying lip services.
10: Because, he says, Zhu Rongji was a true reformer. He pushed China from a 100% state-controlled economy to one that's more mixed. Not popular at the time because it triggered mass layoffs. But he also negotiated China's entry into the World Trade Organization, turning China into a manufacturing powerhouse. Overall, there's a lot of nostalgia for Zhu's time.
9: But Jennifer, China is still, of course, a manufacturing and tech powerhouse. So what exactly are people nostalgic for?
10: Well, if you look at the recent economic data, it's quite uneven, this growth. So yes, to high tech and AI, exports, exponential growth. But if you look at traditional sectors that traditionally offered a lot of jobs, like construction and property, those are down. The jobless rate is up. Consumption was stagnant last month. That's very different from the explosive growth during Zhu Rongji's time, says Julian Gewurz, a China political historian and senior research scholar at Columbia University.
12: Zhu Rongji is a symbol of a time when China was changing in ways that ordinary people could feel directly were improving their lives.
10: And he says now China is indeed growing as a superpower in fundamental ways, but ordinary people can't feel it. Now, there are also academics who have traced some of today's problems back to Zhu Rongji's policies. Economist Xu says the former premier's policies were right for the time.
11: Zhu Rongji was doing the right thing for his time.
10: But he says the policies didn't evolve when they needed to.
13: Jennifer, you've given us the view from China. How would you describe the former premier's legacy as viewed in the U.S.?
10: Well, American officials back in the 1990s saw Zhu Rongji as a liberal reformer, says political historian Gewurz.
12: But they emphasized his enthusiasm for markets while overlooking his commitment to a strong state, to Communist Party rule.
10: And now there is a reexamination of China's WTO entry in the U.S. So yes, to cheaper goods for everyone, but also there was a hollowing out of the American manufacturing sector. So you could actually trace some of the sources of U.S.-China tensions all the way back to Zhu Rongji's era.
13: That is NPR's Jennifer Pak in Beijing. Thank you, Jennifer.
10: Thank you.

0: This is Morning Edition from NPR News. I'm Sasha Pfeiffer.
1: And I'm Michelle Martin.
2: Are you off to work this morning? Here's Mel with KQED traffic starting in San Francisco.
3: 101 southbound just before Cesar Chavez, several vehicles involved in a crash blocking the left lane. Traffic is backed up all the way through the 101-80 interchange onto westbound 80, which is backed up to about 4th Street. So very slow going if you're coming into the city right now. Meanwhile, in San Bruno, 280 southbound before Sneath Lane, the two right lanes blocked by another injury crash, including several vehicles. Traffic is backed up to Westboro Boulevard. Mel Baker for KQED.
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6: On the next Fresh Air, after Jason Siegel and what he's learned about psychotherapy and about himself by playing a therapist on the series Shrinking. His character is having a nervous breakdown while continuing to see patients. Siegel is nominated for an Emmy for his leading role in Shrinking, which he also co-created. Harrison Ford plays his mentor. Join us.
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7: Good morning. This is the California Report. I'm Alex Hall. A California lifeguard and the boy he rescued off the coast of Santa Cruz last month were reunited at the White House yesterday as the president honored both as heroes. Online videos of 16-year-old Ryder Williams saving 10-year-old Nathaniel Rye have been viewed millions of times worldwide. The footage shows Williams clutching Rye as heavy waves repeatedly smash into them. The boys' families joined them in the Oval Office, along with another lifeguard who aided in the rescue. Governor Gavin Newsom has set a goal to add 2.5 million new units to California's housing stock by 2030. Local governments are also supposed to meet a range of 4 affordability targets. Reporter Ben Christopher from our partner CalMatters has found that most cities and counties are struggling to meet the targets.
8: Only about 30% of all jurisdictions are on track to hit their market rate targets. Just 32 cities and counties are set to hit their planning goals for very low income housing. And only 5 jurisdictions are on pace to hit their target numbers in all 4 affordability brackets. Critics of the state's planning process have said the targets are unrealistic. They say local governments can make it easier to build with changes to zoning and permitting rules, but they can't force developers to break ground or control the many other factors that drive decisions to build.
7: That was CalMatters' Ben Christopher. A state bill heading for a final vote as early as this week would permanently extend a fund to help oil industry workers affected by California's transition away from fossil fuels. KQED's Julie Small reports.
9: The Displaced Oil and Gas Workers Fund pays up to $15,000 for education or on-the-job training to transition to other industries. Most recently, 282 Valero employees lost their jobs when the oil giant closed its Benicia refinery in April. Tamia Brown with the Contra Costa Workforce Development Board says workers need more time to access benefits.
10: There's folks in our system who have been displaced or know that they are going to be displaced going through training programs, and we need to be able to continue to support them.
9: Advocates for oil and gas workers are urging lawmakers to make the fund, which sunsets next year, permanent. The legislature has until the end of the month to decide.
7: KQED reporter Julie Small. A federal judge in Oakland is weighing whether a Trump administration plan to replace a network of seasoned legal aid organizations with new groups is an adequate way to represent unaccompanied children in immigration court. KQED immigration reporter Tyke Hendricks has been covering this, and she joins us. Tyke, first of all, just tell us, how did legal aid organizations end up in court with the Trump administration?
1: So for years, the government has contracted with nonprofit legal aid groups to represent unaccompanied kids in their immigration cases. And the contract was with the Acacia Justice Center, which funds a network of about 100 nonprofits. Several of them are in California, and they represent about 4,000 kids here. Now, early last year, the group sued when the administration tried to stop paying them. The judge in Oakland, Araceli Martinez Holguin, ordered the government to keep paying, but the groups were back in court again recently after payments halted in December. And a week or so ago, the judge ordered the government to release about $65 million for unpaid bills. Now, though, the contract has expired, so the future of these legal services is really up in the air.
7: And where does that leave the unaccompanied migrant children themselves now?
1: Yeah. So these are kids who arrived in the U.S. without their parents. Some are teenagers, but also younger children. And they were often fleeing violence or trying to reunite with their mom or dad. They may have entered illegally, and so the government is actually trying to deport them. A couple decades ago, Congress said these migrant kids deserve a full court hearing and they're entitled to have a lawyer by their side. But the contract with Acacia ended on July 31st, so these children's cases are really in limbo now. I spoke with lawyer Alvaro Huerta with the Immigrant Defenders Law Center in Los Angeles, and he represents the legal aid groups.
11: The ultimate goal of this lawsuit is to ensure that vulnerable children have someone representing them in court. The lawyers who are trained to work in immigration court with vulnerable children are the best option.
1: But lately, the government's been hustling to give contracts to other groups.
7: Yeah, I wanted to ask about that. What do we know about the organizations that the Trump administration is considering bringing on to provide legal services to kids now that the contract with Acacia has lapsed?
1: Yeah. So in early August, officials said they were giving a no-bid contract to a Houston law firm with ties to the administration, but it was a group that focused on environmental law, not immigration. And that firm actually backed out after an uproar in Congress and the media. So last week, the administration told the judge it had given a $158 million contract to a group called Our Rescue that focuses on interrupting human trafficking. But they're not known for legal work on complex immigration cases. It's a controversial organization because a few years ago, the founder resigned in disgrace after several women accused him of sexual abuse. And the current director was a Homeland Security official in the first Trump administration.
7: So what happens now?
1: Well, the nonprofits say they're not abandoning the kids, and they'll keep representing them in court as long as they can, even though they're not being paid anymore. Congress has funded these legal services through 2027, and the government has to provide them by law. In this transition period, the administration did sign a short-term contract with a refugee services group to try to handle the cases. But Huerta, the lawyer, says he believes some kids are falling through the cracks, and he's heard of kids going to court with no lawyer. So right now we're waiting for the judge to say whether she thinks the new contracts are sufficient to really represent these kids properly.
7: That was Tyke Hendricks from KQED's Immigration Desk. Tyke, thank you so much.
1: Thank you, Alex.
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7: And that's the California Report for Tuesday, August 18th. We're a production of KQED News. I'm Alex Hall. Thanks for listening and have a great day.
2: 5 a.m. hour, almost behind us. Let's find out what's ahead with traffic. Mel has a look at the Dumbarton Bridge next at 5:59.
3: 84 westbound at the high rise, a car and pickup truck crash blocking three lanes. Traffic is backed up completely to the radio towers. No delays on the San Mateo Bridge. On the Benicia Bridge, there's a high wind advisory. High winds also through the Altamont Pass. Mel Baker, 4KQED.
2: 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I'm Dave Freeman. Good morning. 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
13: Good morning. Israel is pointing to a divide with the U.S. The Israeli government said the U.S. believes Hamas will disarm, but Israel said deep down we don't. We hear from a former U.S. ambassador to Israel on this hour of Morning Edition from NPR News.
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13: The rise and fall of British academic Jason Arday, who made international headlines after accusations of dishonesty. I'm Sasha Pfeiffer.
15: And I'm Michelle Martin. But after all the noise, what's the lesson behind his untimely death? Also, what is the evidence that artificial intelligence is making it harder for new college grads to get a job? And we hear from people spending thousands for immigration lawyers to try and keep their families together. It is Tuesday, August 18th. On this day in 1920, the 19th Amendment was ratified, recognizing women's right to vote. News is next.
16: Live from NPR News in Washington, I'm Janine Herbst. The primary season is winding down ahead of the midterm elections in November, but three will be held today in Alaska, Wyoming, and Florida. The race for a U.S. Senate seat in Alaska's nonpartisan primary is drawing a lot of money from super PACs because it's one of the seats that could determine control of the chamber. The race includes two people with the same name, Dan Sullivan, the Republican incumbent and challenger, which Republicans say could confuse voters. In Florida, voters will choose nominees for governor, U.S. Senate, and almost every House seat. NPR's Maham Javed says most of the candidates in one district aren't from the state.
17: The Republican primary in Florida's 19th district has 10 candidates, and most of them aren't actually from Florida. Local candidates have accused the transplants of carpetbagging, which is when someone moves to another state for power or influence. Some of these candidates have also run for office from other states, including Michigan, New York, and North Carolina. Last week, President Trump endorsed Catalina Lauf, who has previously run from Illinois. Whoever wins this primary, even with a small percentage of the vote, will likely also win in November. Maham Javed, NPR News.
16: President Trump is offering more details on why he directed the Pentagon to scale back joint U.S.-South Korean military exercises currently underway. NPR's Tamara Keith has more.
18: Trump cited South Korea's unwillingness to get involved in the war with Iran and his own relationship with Kim Jong-un in explaining the decision to pull back on the exercises.
19: I'm making it much safer. You see, I'm actually making it much safer. Kim Jong-un has always treated me with great respect.
18: Trump was answering questions in the Oval Office.
20: Why hasn't Kim Jong-un responded to your request to have a conversation?
19: How do you know he hasn't responded?
20: Has he?
19: Yes.
18: During his first term, Trump met with the North Korean leader three times. Other presidents have sought to isolate Kim. Tamara Keith, NPR News, The White House.
16: The share of kindergartners who got exemptions from vaccine requirements rose to another record high last year. NPR's Rob Stein has more.
21: The CDC says that the percentage of children in kindergarten with vaccination exemptions increased from 3.6% to a record 4.2% for the 2025-2026 school year. The changing rate comes as the Trump administration has been trying to cut the number of vaccines children routinely get, and childhood diseases like measles and whooping cough have been resurging. Rob Stein, NPR News.
16: U.S. futures contracts are trading lower this morning. NASDAQ futures down 1.2%. 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
0: Live from KQED News, I'm Brian Watt. Good morning. Four Bay Area representatives yesterday signed a letter inquiring about the living conditions on board the USS Abraham Lincoln, a Navy aircraft carrier deployed to the Middle East. Ro Khanna, John Garamendi, Mark DeSaunier, and Mike Thompson joined 48 other House Democrats in demanding that Acting Secretary of the Navy Hung Cao investigate allegations that sailors on the ship have faced food shortages and chronic hygiene issues. That's while it spent an unprecedented 208 days without pulling into port. The issues on the ship, including worsening mental health among sailors, have been called out by Democrats and by the loved ones of those on board. Students and staff are set to return to Kennedy High School in Richmond today for the first day of the school year. School officials were preparing to have classes begin at alternative sites after a carcinogenic substance known as PCE was detected in the soil there late last month. But at a town hall meeting last week, West Contra Costa Unified Superintendent Cheryl Cotton announced that testing showed the substance hasn't made its way inside buildings.
5: Our scientists and our medical experts have let us know that there is no evidence of vapor intrusion at Kennedy High School.
0: State officials say they will continue to track a plume of PCE moving through the soil coming from a nearby dry cleaner. The Richmond Swim Center next door is expected to reopen on Monday. I'm Brian Watt, KQED News.
2: 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Mel Baker with your 6.06 a.m. traffic update next.
3: Yeah, quite a mess on the Bay Bridge. So the main backup, the normal standard backup, is to the overcrossing. Then it's slow till you get before Treasure Island, and then it starts to bunch up and become stop and go all the way through San Francisco, where it's nearly stopped, goes through the 10180 interchange down to Potrero Avenue, where we have an accident that is blocking at least one lane, but could be blocking multiple lanes. We're getting kind of conflicting reports, but the backup is tremendous coming into San Francisco right now across the Bay Bridge. Mel Baker, 4KQED.
2: Thanks for that update, Mel. Traffic support on this early Tuesday comes to us from Bolt Down the Bay Area Residential Earthquake Retrofit. Ahead, Brian returns with KQED News on this Tuesday. Today, voters in a congressional district in the East Bay are voting again in a special election to fill the seat that was held by Eric Swalwell. It's a local race, but according to one political expert, the stakes have national implications. More ahead, 6:22, and later this morning, all on KQED News. Clouds, fog, coast and bay ahead this morning, clearing further inland again today. Bay Area highs in the 50s near the water, a little warmer today. Temperatures getting into the low 90s today, far inland.
15: It's Morning Edition from NPR News. I'm Michelle Martin.
22: And I'm Sasha Pfeiffer. Jared Kushner says he's optimistic about the U.S. plan for Gaza.
15: President Trump's envoy and son-in-law was in Israel Monday for a meeting with a pessimistic Israeli Prime Minister Benjamin Netanyahu. In a few minutes, we'll get an assessment of those talks from Daniel Shapiro, a former U.S. ambassador to Israel. But first, an update on what happened during Kushner's rare meeting with Hamas leaders in Egypt.
22: NPR's Daniel Estrin is on the line from Tel Aviv. Hi, Daniel.
23: Hi, Sasha.
22: So what did Kushner say about his back-to-back meetings with Hamas leaders and Netanyahu?
23: Well, he started in Egypt with Hamas leaders, and he said that that meeting was cordial. He said it's, quote, hard to trust a terrorist organization that committed what he called terrible atrocities, but he said the Hamas officials said all the right things. Then Kushner went to Israel and met Netanyahu. He said the meeting lasted nearly 4 hours. They pored over the details of a new U.S.-backed roadmap for how to move forward in Gaza. Netanyahu initially rejected that roadmap for Israeli withdrawal from Gaza alongside Hamas disarmament. But Kushner said he sat with Netanyahu and his team and talked through what he called misunderstandings and misinformation about the plan.
22: So they have differed in their approach in the past. What do we know about whether they're on the same page now when it comes to Gaza?
23: Kushner's team announced some new agreements together with Israel, and these agreements are different than the original plan for Gaza. One announcement is that Hamas is being asked to give up their weapons and hand them over to a U.S. general to be destroyed, not the original plan to give them over to a new Palestinian committee for storage. And then there's another announcement that there would be no Israeli withdrawal from Gaza or no reconstruction of Gaza until full disarmament of Hamas. Kushner told Fox News that he wants Hamas to start disarming within 30, 60, or 90 days, and if they don't, he made this veiled threat about war.
4: If they don't follow through now on their commitment, everyone will see that that they're not genuine about peace, and then Israel will have a lot more support from the U.S. and others to go and finish the job in the appropriate way.
23: So you hear Kushner there trying to show this united, strong front with Israel. The Israeli government put out two differing messages. They put out three lines in English for an international audience talking about deep and constructive discussions with Kushner. They put out another message in Hebrew attributed to an anonymous Israeli official, and they emphasized the disagreements. This message said, deep down, we, Israel, don't believe Hamas will disarm, and the Americans do. They also put out another message saying Israel intends to keep killing people in Gaza who took part in the October 7th attack. And that message said Kushner opposes that.
6: So given what seems like some mixed messaging depending on the audience, what's likely to happen next in Gaza?
23: Well, there was one announcement that came out that Israel is going to agree to sanitation projects in Gaza for public health. So perhaps that could be a way for Israel to justify if we see any bulldozers or heavy equipment entering Gaza to start clearing away rubble from the last few years of war there. I think real progress is hard to expect in the next 10 weeks before Israeli elections take place. We are likely to keep seeing what we've been seeing, Hamas and Israel going in circles with mediators and slow walking any real steps for Gaza.
6: That is NPR's Daniel Estrin in Tel Aviv. Thanks, Daniel.
23: You're welcome.
15: We're going to continue the conversation with Daniel Shapiro. He served as U.S. ambassador to Israel during the Obama administration and is now a senior fellow at the Atlantic Council. Good morning, Ambassador. Welcome back. Thanks for joining us.
8: Thanks for having me.
15: So Hamas says it's prepared to move forward in President Trump's 15-point plan for ending the war, but Prime Minister Netanyahu insists that Hamas fully disarm before Israel withdraws. Let's listen to another quote from Trump's envoy and son-in-law, Jared Kushner. This was on Fox News following his meeting with Netanyahu yesterday.
4: If Hamas actually gives over the weapons and the tunnels, you know, willingly over the next 60 to 90 days, that obviously would be the elimination of a huge security threat for Israel, almost an unthinkable achievement.
15: So listening to this, it seems that Kushner and the administration seem fairly optimistic that Hamas is willing to disarm and Israel does not seem to be. Now, I'm asking you to read these tea leaves from the outside, but based on your experience, which perspective do you think is warranted at this point?
8: Look, there's a significant amount of misdirection, spinning, time buying, and politics playing out by all parties, and underlying it all is a huge amount of mistrust. Hamas did make these commitments to disarm in the meeting in Cairo, but there's really no reason to believe them, that this terrorist organization, which is ideologically committed to armed struggle and hopes to hold on to power, will actually follow through. There's a long history of Hamas seeming to reach agreements and then loading them up with caveats. So they'll try to wriggle out of them or at least find a way to retain some ability to maintain weapons, even if there's new Palestinian political leadership in Gaza. But on the Israeli side, you have this very loud rejection of the roadmap that's been proposed and an insistence that they won't withdraw before full disarmament, despite what Jared Kushner and the Board of Peace have described as a step-by-step process, and they've also said they won't allow any limitation on their actions, military actions against Hamas in Gaza. But at the same time, they're taking some measures to advance various aspects of the plans, maybe a partial withdrawal to that yellow line that was the 53% mark of Gaza that they controlled when the ceasefire was announced in October, maybe somewhat fewer strikes in Gaza, authorizing some of these humanitarian projects and a temporary housing facility, and at least setting the stage for the

0: was facing this very difficult re-election where there's a great deal of criticism by his political opponents, by much of the Israeli public, that he allowed October 7th to happen, that he promised total victory, which of course has not emerged, that other things that have happened since then, like the Iran war, have not gone very well. But he's looking for an endorsement or some other kind of indication from President Trump, who remains somewhat popular in Israel, though less than he used to be, that he favors Netanyahu's re-election. So dangling that possibility, as President Trump did on Fox News, that he might endorse Prime Minister Netanyahu actually gives the administration some leverage in the short term to try to move this process at least marginally forward. But I think they are realistic that there's not going to be a major breakthrough during this period leading to that election. That's
1: who's
0: the
1: they?
0: Best
1: you say
0: that can
1: you,
0: happen.
1: You think they're realistic. Who's the they in that sentence?
0: I think the Trump administration is realistic, that they're trying to bridge perhaps unbridgeable gaps, and the best result that they can get is these sort of contradictory statements and understandings by all parties on the timing and sequence of disarmament and withdrawal, who will collect and destroy the weapons, whether Israel's obligated to refrain from further strikes. So in the best case, it's going to take months to make even modest progress. There's lots of mistrust, lots of room for spoilers.
1: Okay, I think that's all the time we have for now. So thanks for giving us your insights once again. That's Daniel Shapiro, a former U.S. ambassador to Israel. Thanks once again.
0: Thank you, Michelle.
2: Meta will head to federal court today to try to fend off accusations that it designed its social media platforms to hook children. The case is part of a wave of lawsuits trying to hold social media companies accountable for how they design their products. NPR's John Ruich has more.
3: California, Colorado, Kentucky, and New Jersey are seeking an estimated $1.4 trillion in penalties under consumer protection and childhood online privacy laws. New Jersey Attorney General Jennifer Davenport spoke to NPR about the case.
4: As we allege in our complaint and what we're prepared to prove at trial is that they're deceiving consumers about Facebook and Instagram's dangers.
3: The lawsuit alleges that things like the like button, infinite scroll, and recommendation algorithms that encourage compulsive use were designed by Meta to capture young people's attention and keep them on longer.
4: They're putting the profits, like I said before, over the health of a generation of young people, and they're illegally collecting personal data of children under the age of 13.
3: Meta denies the allegations and says there's no proof that it misled anyone. It also says it created strong protections for teens, like notification muting at night, stringent privacy settings, and a one-hour timer on Instagram to limit exposure. The trial in Oakland, California is expected to last about 6 weeks. Nora Freeman Engstrom, a professor of law at Stanford University, says it will cast a spotlight on what Meta knew about the effects its products have on young people.
5: The significance of this litigation isn't limited to who wins or how much Meta pays. The litigation itself can substantially change what the public knows.
3: And she says that could move public opinion or catalyze regulatory action to rein in social media companies, like trials against cigarette companies once did. Meta has lost two trials already this year over similar concerns, and there are thousands of other cases against social media companies still pending from individuals, school districts, and states. Gaia Bernstein is a professor at the Seton Hall Law School.
6: I think it's all part of a movement to hold social media companies accountable.
3: Other social media companies have settled similar cases, and she suspects Meta may eventually follow suit.
6: So the question is, when does it become the breaking point that it's not worthwhile to keep going?
3: For now, Meta is fighting. The stakes are high, and some legal experts think if it loses, it could try to appeal all the way to the Supreme Court. John Ruich, NPR News.
2: And a note, the Chan Zuckerberg Initiative, which was founded by Meta's CEO and his wife, is a financial supporter of NPR. We'll be continuing to cover this trial in federal court as Meta defends itself against allegations that it prioritized engagement and advertising dollars over kids' safety. You can follow our coverage on your local NPR station, on NPR.org, in the NPR app, or ask your smart speaker to play NPR. This is NPR News.
7: Thanks for joining us here on KQED. Good Tuesday. I'm Dave Freeman at 619. We have a lot of traffic problems this morning around the bay, so let's check in with Mel for the latest.
8: It is really unusual. On the San

0: Mateo Bridge now, westbound just after the toll plaza. A stall in the right lane. Traffic there is backed up to the Interpretive Center, never this early in the morning. Meanwhile, further on the San Mateo Bridge, 92 westbound, around the turn, as you're coming onto the other side of the island, we have another crash reported. I don't have any lane info there, but that's also backing up. And then the Dumbarton Bridge, this is in the westbound direction, is completely blocked from the toll plaza to the high rise from a crash involving a pickup truck at the high-rise area, but now it's backed up all the way to the toll plaza. Meanwhile, the left lane on the eastbound side at the high-rise is also blocked, and that's causing traffic to back up in the eastbound direction. Mel Baker for KQED.
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2: Coming up on the California Report, legal aid groups that represent unaccompanied migrant children in immigration court are being replaced under a plan by the Trump administration. What does that mean for the kids? I'm Alex Hall. We'll have that story and more on the next California Report.
1: Looking ahead to 9 on KQED News, it's Forum with Alexis Madrigal. Jared Huffman is the only member of Congress to publicly state that he is an atheist. In politics, disavowing religion can be a liability, but in his book, No Prophets, Huffman argues that the separation of church and state is more vital than ever. Hear the conversation and more on Forum starting at 9, Forum 9 to 11 today. 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It's 622.
3: It's Morning Edition on KQED. I'm Brian Watt. Today, voters in the East Bay are weighing in on a special election to fill the congressional seat that was held by former Congressman Eric Swalwell, who stepped down in the face of sexual misconduct allegations. It's the third time that voters in this district are casting a ballot in this race. It's now a runoff between State Senator Aisha Wahab and BART Board President Melissa Hernandez. The contest has seen massive outside spending and mirrors the dynamics playing out nationally in the Democratic Party. For more, we're joined by David McEwen. He's a political science professor at Sonoma State University. Welcome.
4: Thank you for having me.
3: Sure. So tell us what voters in this special election today are determining.
4: Today's vote is all about who will fill the rest of the term for Eric Swalwell, which includes getting to Congress and participating in the lame duck in December. The new Congress comes in January. That's where the November election matters.
3: And tell us more about these candidates and the pitch they've been making to voters.
4: When we look at campaigns, we look at who can develop what's called MORE, money, organizations, resources, and endorsements. You put more together to really move forward to be successful. When you do that, you see a mix here within the Democratic giving universe where someone like Melissa Hernandez has spent double the money and has a large amount of outside resources, independent resources that have spent on her behalf. But Aisha Wahab defeats her handily in the primary. But in a special election, it's a small turnout of voters, and therefore a small contingent here or there can really move things. Mm. Public safety's become an important issue in this campaign. Aisha Wahab's father was murdered, and so she has a really strong emotional argument about representing victims. But Melissa Hernandez has a lot of law enforcement and firefighter support. You also see groups that spread across the Democratic spectrum, some groups that are progressive, that are pushing hard on for Aisha Wahab. But at the same time, you see some unions and the split of labor for both sides.
3: Is there anything else that can explain how this race has drawn so much money from the outside to a point where, you know, I'm seeing ads pretty regularly on the muted television screens in my life, whether it's here at KQED or in my gym?
4: Yes, there's some reasons for this. One is that because the control of Congress is so close, remember, there's a race for five seats under Proposition 50, and if Democrats believe they can flip the House, they want to make the home or make the family all together. They want that big tent and these wars to be over, and they want to move forward and drive some dollars for spending because they know that the path to win the House is through upstate New York and through California guaranteeing those five seats. That's going to draw contributions. All of that is wrapped up into this race, and therefore you see outside groups spending over $5 million for the warm-up, for the preseason. For example, on questions of what does support look like for Israel? What does support look like for Israel and the Democratic Party? So two proxy groups for AIPAC, the American Israeli PAC, two proxy groups have given a lot of money on behalf of Melissa Hernandez and spent a lot of money independent of Melissa Hernandez attacking State Senator Aisha Wahab.
3: How does this special election in the East Bay reflect dynamics playing out, particularly among Democrats nationwide?
4: If you look at this race, it really is a broader proxy for what's happening in the Democratic Civil War, that battle between, say, the Democratic Socialists of America versus the mainstream Democratic Party. And each of these campaigns, Wahab and Hernandez, have accused the other of representing the establishment and therefore not representing change. So that change mantle is hugely important in this race, and writ large has been important in House races and in state legislative races up and down the ballot and across the country.
3: David McEwen, political science professor at Sonoma State University, thank you for the time.
4: Thank you.
3: As public school students in San Francisco head back to class this week, some have the benefit of reduced speed limits around their schools. It's part of a citywide effort aimed at beefing up street safety, as KQED's Azul Dostrom-Ekman reports.
5: Crews are installing a shiny new speed limit sign near Leonard R. Flynn Elementary School on Cesar Chavez Street.
6: People are just going too fast, so I'm really excited and appreciative that the speed limit is lower.
5: Emberly Garibay is 11 and graduated from Flynn last year. San Francisco just reduced the speed limit here from 25 miles per hour to 15 when children are present. She says crossing Cesar Chavez's four lanes can feel unsafe.
6: Because I feel like I'm going to get hit by a car when I'm with my family even.
5: The change comes thanks to a recent state law which allows cities to reduce school zone speed limits. Cesar Chavez is on the city's high injury network, dangerous streets that are prioritized for safety improvements. Julie Kirschbaum is the director of transportation at the SFMTA.
7: We are always trying to push for policy changes that can help meet our shared goals, and that's why the 15 mile per hour speed limit around schools is so meaningful.
5: But speed limits are just one part of the effort. Despite a more than $300 million budget deficit, the SFMTA is maintaining its crossing guard program at the same level as last year. Jose Gillen is one of them.
8: It's very important to have a crossing guard here in Cesar Chavez because it's a lot of traffic and it's busy, and the children and the people, they feel safety when I'm here.
5: The San Francisco Police Department says it will be conducting high-visibility traffic enforcement near schools, including e-bikes and e-scooters. The bottom line is to slow down, says SFUSD Superintendent Maria Sue.
9: Because there will be children and students walking around the streets, so just have a little extra patience, give yourself a little extra time.
5: The SFMTA says it plans to reduce speed limits at more than 230 public and private schools by 2028. I'm Azul Dahlstrom-Ekman, KQED News.
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1: Let's head back to Mel at the traffic desk for San Francisco traffic.
0: Yeah, 101 southbound just after Cesar Chavez. This is a multi-vehicle crash. They've pushed the vehicles to the shoulder here, but they have got debris, glass, parts of an engine, parts of several engines all stuck on the roadway. It may take a while. We have two of the left lanes open. Traffic is backed up all the way to South Van Ness on 101 and actually past that through San Francisco all the way onto the Bay Bridge to about the incline and the backup from the bridge all the way to the maze. Mel Baker for KQED.
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10: Live from NPR News in Washington, I'm Dave Mattingly. The Walt Disney Company is suing the Federal Communications Commission. It accuses the FCC of violating Disney's First Amendment rights by challenging ABC's broadcast licenses and investigating the TV network's talk show, The View. The lawsuit cites President Trump's social media posts urging the FCC to strip ABC of its broadcast licenses because of its news coverage and remarks made by late-night host Jimmy Kimmel. South Korea's president says joint military exercises with the U.S. are defensive in nature and not meant to raise tensions with North Korea. He was speaking today in Seoul following President Trump's decision to direct the Pentagon to scale back the exercises, citing in part the cost and South Korea's position on the war with Iran. Here's NPR's Emily Fang.
11: Trump spoke to reporters yesterday and said he had unsuccessfully asked South Korea's president to help the U.S. with its war against Iran. These exercises go back at least until 1976, and they were designed to largely counter North Korea and its nuclear program. But Trump has been upset with Seoul from even his first term for not paying the U.S. more for the security assistance it provides to South Korea.
10: The exercises got underway yesterday. Officials in Indonesia say the death toll from Saturday's strong earthquake has risen to at least 68. This is NPR News.
3: Live from KQED News, I'm Brian Watt. A new report out today says California can get a more stable and affordable energy system by using flexible technologies. KQED climate reporter Laura Clivens explains.
12: Think home batteries, electric vehicles, a smart thermostat. If you shift the times when you charge or use these, or in some cases feed power back into the grid, it can take pressure off the whole system. And it can save everyone money by avoiding the need to build out unnecessary infrastructure. Rick O'Connell co-authored the report.
13: Those batteries that are built out somewhere else are really exactly the same batteries that are in your electric vehicle. So if we can leverage the batteries in your electric vehicle, that just means we have to build less grid-scale batteries elsewhere.
12: The report recommends consolidating and simplifying state programs that allow people to contribute to a flexible grid. I'm Laura Clivens, KQED News.
3: Some southbound lanes will be closed on the Golden Gate Bridge this week for maintenance work. The two lanes will be closed from 9:30 a.m. to 2 p.m. through Thursday to allow work crews to conduct pothole and asphalt repairs. There will be at least two lanes open in each direction at all times during the project. Additional midday closures are scheduled for the next several months as well to allow for ongoing work. Drivers are being asked to slow down and pay attention to signage and traffic control. I'm Brian Watt, KQED News.
1: 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The producers, reporters, and hosts of KQED Public Radio are represented by the Screen Actors Guild, American Federation of Television and Radio Artists, AFL-CIO. Ahead on Morning Edition, the unemployment rate for 22 to 27-year-olds with higher education degrees is above the national average. Is artificial intelligence to blame? That story, much more coming up, and Alex Hall standing by with your California report ahead this hour, 6:51 a.m., all on KQED News. 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And the listeners and sustaining members of KQED. I'm Dave Freeman. Good morning. It's 6:35 now.
14: This is Morning Edition from NPR News. I'm Michelle Martin.
15: And I'm Sasha Pfeiffer. Recent college graduates are struggling to get entry-level jobs. The Federal Reserve Bank of New York says the unemployment rate for young adults with new degrees is higher than the rate for all workers, and a lot of young people think artificial intelligence is to blame. Reporter Lee Gaines did some fact-checking.
16: Irene Chang studied engineering at Georgia Tech because she likes solving problems. She also wanted to major in something she knew could lead to a stable career.
17: I was pretty certain that I didn't want to go to grad school. I wanted to work a job right after college.
16: But so far, that's been a challenge. Chang graduated in May, but she started applying to entry-level jobs nearly a year ago while she was still in school.
17: I think I've applied to around 450 applications now.
16: Chang suspects that AI is part of the reason she's struggling to reach the first rung in her career ladder.
17: I feel like the entry-level skills that you have, they're important, but also something that AI can do very, like, efficiently.
16: Things like analyzing data and coding. And Chang isn't alone. Nearly half of recent graduates surveyed this spring by ZipRecruiter said AI had already affected hiring in their field. But the evidence is mixed, and economists don't all agree. On the one hand, Stanford University economist Eric Brynjolfsson says AI is hurting young workers' job prospects.
18: I would say that AI is not the whole story, but it's part of the story, and the evidence is building.
16: Brynjolfsson has studied some of the jobs that are more likely to use AI. Think software developers and marketing managers. He found employment of early career workers in those fields has declined significantly since late 2022 when AI tools like ChatGPT started popping up. Meanwhile, employment trends for more experienced workers in those same fields have remained stable. Brynjolfsson thinks AI may be impacting young workers more because
18: these technologies are disproportionately able to capture book learning and codified knowledge. And that has a lot of overlap with entry-level people.
16: Harvard University economist David Deming isn't convinced AI is to blame for the early career job market.
19: If you look very carefully at the timing, it looks like the decline in junior hiring actually started like 6 months before ChatGPT was released. So what that tells me is it's something else. I think it's more like remote work.
16: Deming says employers might not want to hire entry-level workers for jobs that went remote after the pandemic because it's harder to train them from afar.
19: And so the value proposition of hiring a junior person when you know they're going to be at home is just not as great. And conversely, the value proposition of hiring a more senior person is greater because of remote work. You have access to a broader pool of talent from around the country.
16: If AI was replacing entry-level jobs, you'd expect to see companies that rely heavily on AI to hire fewer workers. But University of Chicago economist Anders Humlum says data shows that that's not the case.
20: If we look at the heavy users of these tools, the firms that are paying a lot of money to Anthropic and OpenAI to subscribe to their models, they're hiring more than anyone else.
16: While they disagree on how much AI is impacting the job market right now, all three economists do agree there's a major employment shift underway. Here's Deming at Harvard.
19: I think jobs that used to be safe will become unsafe, and jobs that used to be unsafe will become safe, and like there'll be a lot of shuffling around. But I think on net, it'll be a force for good, but it'll take some time, and it's going to be very bumpy and messy and, you know, buckle up.
16: His advice for Irene Chang and other recent grads who are still looking for a job?
19: I would say, you know, hang in there.
16: I shared what I learned with Chang. She says it's helpful to hear what economists have to say.
17: It does make me feel a little bit validated about my experience right now. Yeah, I'm definitely holding on to that right now.
16: For NPR News, I'm Lee Gaines.
14: Fighting detention and deportation can cost a lot of money, money that many immigrant families don't have. Nancy Guan with WUSF in Tampa spoke with some families who are facing this challenge.
2: Life changed drastically for Perla Velazquez when her partner Carlos was detained and deported.
21: Working now for the past 6 months by myself has been very hard.
2: Before, Velazquez was a stay-at-home mom. Now she supports her kids, working several jobs.
21: I have been doing lawn cutting. I have been doing house cleaning, yard cleaning.
2: She has a teenage son and a 3-year-old daughter.
22: You wish church?
21: Gee, oh.
2: For them, she tries to put on a brave face.
21: I feel tired, frustrated. I feel angry.
2: Velazquez has been with Carlos for more than 10 years. Though they never married, she says they're family. He's the father of her youngest child. While she's a U.S. citizen, Velazquez asked that we use only Carlos's first name because he doesn't have legal status. He crossed the U.S. border about 20 years ago. Last October, Carlos was on his way to a welding job when he was arrested for driving without a license. He can't get one in Florida without legal status. The sheriff's department transferred him to ICE custody. Velazquez hired attorneys for about $8,000. Since Carlos didn't have a criminal record, they thought he could be released on bond while fighting deportation.
21: We had the hope.
2: But the judge denied it, and in March, he was deported to Guatemala. Velazquez says she's still paying off the lawyer's fees.
21: I don't regret anything that I've tried to do for him to be able to stay here.
2: Costs to fight deportation vary widely. Legal representation can cost thousands to tens of thousands of dollars, which can send already desperate families into debt. That includes a woman who asked us to use only her last name Reyes because she doesn't have legal status. Reyes is making ends meet by selling homemade food and taking care of kids in her neighborhood. Her two youngest play tag with the others. In June of 2025, the Florida Highway Patrol stopped Reyes' husband on his way to work over an obstructed license plate. He was turned over to ICE and ended up at a detention center in San Diego. It's been hard, she says, when we spoke to her this June, a year after his arrest. She rifles through papers showing the legal fees.
21: De la abogada es un total de $13,000 prácticamente.
2: The attorney cost her about $13,000 so far.
21: $5,000 que debe yo de renta y era.
2: At one point, her family was on the verge of being evicted.
21: ¿Pagas o te sales?
2: Before friends and relatives helped.
21: Que no solamente es lo económico.
2: But it's not just the finances, she says.
21: Papi, no sé cuándo va a regresar.
2: The worst part is her kids not knowing if their dad's coming home. But then in July, Reyes's husband was released from detention with an ankle monitor. Donations helped pay for his $1,500 bond and a plane ticket home. And he hugged his kids for the first time in a year. But Reyes says, we don't know where we stand until we can win his deportation case. For NPR News, I'm Nancy Guan in Tampa.

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1: KQED coming up on 6:43. Let's go back to Mel. A lot of problems around the bay and some of the bridges as well, including the Dumbarton.
2: Yes, we're 84 westbound at the high rise. All lanes are blocked by a car versus pickup truck crash. Traffic is backed up all the way past the toll plaza to 880. Meanwhile, the eastbound lanes right at the crash scene are also closed by the fire department. So some of the damage has occurred on the other side of the roadway. Meanwhile, on the San Mateo Bridge, 92 westbound after the toll plaza, another crash here, the stall rather here in the right lane. Traffic is backed up to 880. And as you get to about mid-span, we have another accident of some kind. It's blocking multiple lanes. That one has traffic backed up a mile. Mel Baker for KQED.
1: 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Vivian Ho talks about her experience navigating language barriers and access to resources.
3: When I was younger, I learned a phrase before I understood what it meant. Food bank. I remember typing those words into Google Translate so I could explain them to my family in Vietnamese. At 8 years old, I often found myself translating things that adults around me didn't understand. School forms, resources, and unfamiliar systems. I wasn't just learning English, I was learning how to navigate a world my family had entered without a map. Years later, I proposed an idea to a school counselor, a supply package system that would distribute food and other essentials directly through schools. Many families, I explained, faced language barriers, transportation challenges, or simply didn't know where to find help. She responded with a comment that stayed with me long after the conversation ended. Students and parents don't need that. They can just get help elsewhere. At first, I was frustrated, but over time, I realized her response revealed something larger than a disagreement. What seems accessible from one perspective can be nearly impossible from another. Food banks and community resource centers existed when I was 8. The problem was that I didn't know what they were, and my family didn't know where to find them. We often talk about access as if it is a simple question of availability. Is the service there? Is the program offered? Is the information online? But access is also a language. It is transportation. It is awareness. It is whether a person knows where to begin. Today, I work with schools to connect students and families with the resources they need. Yet, I still think about the counselor's comment. It reminds me that some of society's biggest gaps are not caused by a lack of solution, but by a lack of understanding. Sometimes the difference between having help and finding help is a translation box and an 8-year-old trying to make sense of the words. With a perspective, I am Vivian Ho.
1: Vivian Ho is a student currently living in Texas. She enjoys working with Bay Area communities through a nonprofit. 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Morning Edition continues next. Coming up for you, divers in Florida are seeking sunken slave ships for connections to history. That story and the California Report with Alex Hall, statewide coverage, 6:51 a.m. on KQED News. For the Bay, morning cloudiness, coast and bay, areas of fog, highs upper 50s, low 90s forecast inland today. 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
0: 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I'm Michelle Martin.
4: And I'm Sasha Pfeiffer. Now we have a story about divers in the Florida Keys chasing sunken history. It's a past that's been hidden beneath the waves for nearly 200 years. Amara Evering of member station WLRN reports.
5: Shelley Baxter waits on a dock for a boat that will take her on another dive in the Florida Keys. The genealogist has spent most of her time helping Black and Indigenous people trace their ancestral roots through her organization, Our Genetic Legacy. But now her work is taking her out to sea.
6: Our end goal is to be able to do this archaeological research underwater to help find sunken slave ships and document them. We were studying for the Guerrero.
5: The Guerrero was a pirate slave ship bound for Cuba that wrecked off Key Largo in 1827. 41 African captives on board drowned, and the 399 survivors were captured, then sold back into slavery. At age 55, Baxter took up diving to help uncover sunken histories like these.
6: It's a whole nother level of diving, because you're diving to stay in place, take measurements, write them down underwater, and then come back up and create a schematic drawing to scale so that they can create a recreation of that shipwreck in order to try to identify what ship that is.
5: Divers like Baxter have helped discover shipwrecks in Florida. For marine archaeologist Corey Malcolm, slave shipwrecks often have one obvious feature.
7: The telltale sign of a ship that was engaged in selling people would be the iron shackles.
5: He said shackles were discovered on one shipwreck in the 1970s.
7: I know on the Henrietta Marie, 84 sets of those were found on the ship. That's enough to hold 168 people because they held people two by two.
5: Back on the dock, Baxter is joined by a group of young women who she's teaching how to dive. One of them is Anjani Nettles.
8: We were at the site of the Guerrero, and it was so impactful to be like, I'm here breathing in this water where this tragedy took place.
5: 16-year-old Alana Lara is the youngest member of the group. She says Baxter has given her a new perspective.
9: I was a person that didn't like history, so having this opportunity, being underwater is like an entirely new world. I realized how much more there is to the world that we don't know. If we learn from the past, we can maybe make it right in the future.
5: Before heading out for one last dive of the day, Baxter reflects on the powerful contradiction of safely breathing underwater at a shipwreck where so many drowned, but many survived.
6: When you're looking at documents and you put names to those ancestors and you look at locations, it just increases that understanding and allows you to be able to see that the strength that they had to survive is in you.
5: Baxter goes out to sea with the young divers. She's told them that the Guerrero is just one of over 1,000 ships that wrecked during the transatlantic slave trade. Fewer than 20 of these ships have been recovered so far. For NPR News, I'm Amara Evering in Key Biscayne, Florida.

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1: Oh, that Bay Bridge is backed up. Let's go to Mel and find out why.
2: Yeah, as you're coming up on the span, you're going to expect traffic to back up all the way to the Maze, 580 westbound, backed up to San Pablo Avenue. But the good news is that that wreck that was causing all the problems on 101 southbound in San Francisco around Cesar Chavez, has finally cleared, although there's some debris there. Nonetheless, there will be pockets of stop-and-go traffic across the upper deck toward Treasure Island, and it will remain slow as you get into San Francisco. Mel Baker for KQED.
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3: Good morning. This is the California Report. I'm Alex Hall. A California lifeguard and the boy he rescued off the coast of Santa Cruz last month were reunited at the White House yesterday as the president honored both as heroes. Online videos of 16-year-old Ryder Williams saving 10-year-old Nathaniel Rye have been viewed millions of times worldwide. The footage shows Williams clutching Rye as heavy waves repeatedly smash into them. The boys' families joined them in the Oval Office, along with another lifeguard who aided in the rescue. Governor Gavin Newsom has set a goal to add 2.5 million new units to California's housing stock by 2030. Local governments are also supposed to meet a range of four affordability targets. Reporter Ben Christopher from our partner CalMatters has found that most cities and counties are struggling to meet the targets.
4: Only about 30% of all jurisdictions are on track to hit their market rate targets. Just 32 cities and counties are set to hit their planning goals for very low income housing. And only 5 jurisdictions are on pace to hit their target numbers in all 4 affordability brackets. Critics of the state's planning process have said the targets are unrealistic. They say local governments can make it easier to build with changes to zoning and permitting rules, but they can't force developers to break ground or control the many other factors that drive decisions to build.
3: That was CalMatters' Ben Christopher. A state bill heading for a final vote as early as this week would permanently extend a fund to help oil industry workers affected by California's transition away from fossil fuels. KQED's Julie Small reports.
5: The Displaced Oil and Gas Workers Fund pays up to $15,000 for education or on-the-job training to transition to other industries. Most recently, 282 Valero employees lost their jobs when the oil giant closed its Benicia refinery in April. Tamia Brown with the Contra Costa Workforce Development Board says workers need more time to access benefits.
6: There's folks in our system who have been displaced or know that they are going to be displaced going through training programs, and we need to be able to continue to support them.
5: Advocates for oil and gas workers are urging lawmakers to make the fund, which sunsets next year, permanent. The legislature has until the end of the month to decide.
3: KQED reporter Julie Small. A federal judge in Oakland is weighing whether a Trump administration plan to replace a network of seasoned legal aid organizations with new groups is an adequate way to represent unaccompanied children in immigration court. KQED immigration reporter Tyke Hendricks has been covering this, and she joins us. Tyke, first of all, just tell us, how did legal aid organizations end up in court with the Trump administration?
7: So for years, the government has contracted with nonprofit legal aid groups to represent unaccompanied kids in their immigration cases. And the contract was with the Acacia Justice Center, which funds a network of about 100 nonprofits. Several of them are in California, and they represent about 4,000 kids here. Now, early last year, the group sued when the administration tried to stop paying them. The judge in Oakland, Araceli Martinez Holguin, ordered the government to keep paying, but the groups were back in court again recently after payments halted in December. And a week or so ago, the judge ordered the government to release about $65 million for unpaid bills. Now, though, the contract has expired, so the future of these legal services is really up in the air.
3: And where does that leave the unaccompanied migrant children themselves now?
7: Yeah. So these are kids who arrived in the U.S. without their parents. Some are teenagers, but also younger children. And they were often fleeing violence or trying to reunite with their mom or dad. They may have entered illegally, and so the government is actually trying to deport them. A couple decades ago, Congress said these migrant kids deserve a full court hearing and they're entitled to have a lawyer by their side. But the contract with Acacia ended on July 31st, so these children's cases are really in limbo now. I spoke with lawyer Alvaro Huerta with the Immigrant Defenders Law Center in Los Angeles, and he represents the legal aid groups.
0: The ultimate goal of this lawsuit is to ensure that vulnerable children have someone representing them in court. The lawyers who are trained to work in immigration court with vulnerable children are the best option.
7: But lately, the government's been hustling to give contracts to other groups.
3: Yeah, I wanted to ask about that. What do we know about the organizations that the Trump administration is considering bringing on to provide legal services to kids now that the contract with Acacia has lapsed?
7: Yeah. So in early August, officials said they were giving a no-bid contract to a Houston law firm with ties to the administration, but it was a group that focused on environmental law, not immigration. And that firm actually backed out after an uproar in Congress and the media. So last week, the administration told the judge it had given a $158 million contract to a group called Our Rescue that focuses on interrupting human trafficking. But they're not known for legal work on complex immigration cases. It's a controversial organization because a few years ago, the founder resigned in disgrace after several women accused him of sexual abuse. And the current director was a Homeland Security official in the first Trump administration.
3: So what happens now?
7: Well, the nonprofits say they're not abandoning the kids and they'll keep representing them in court as long as they can, even though they're not being paid anymore. Congress has funded these legal services through 2027 and the government has to provide them by law. In this transition period, the administration did sign a short-term contract with a refugee services group to try to handle the cases. But Huerta, the lawyer, says he believes some kids are falling through the cracks and he's heard of kids going to court with no lawyer. So right now we're waiting for the judge to say whether she thinks the new contracts are sufficient to really represent these kids properly.
3: That was Taiki Hendricks from KQED's Immigration Desk. Taiki, thank you so much.
7: Thank you, Alex.
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3: And that's the California Report for Tuesday, August 18th. We're a production of KQED News. I'm Alex Hall. 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
1: 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Here's Mel with North Bay Traffic in Santa Rosa.
2: Old Redwood Highway southbound after Mark West Springs Road is blocked by a stalled SUV. In Novato, 101 southbound between Roland Boulevard and Miller Creek Road, slow to stop and go. 37 westbound in Vallejo between Wilson across the Mare Island Bridge through the lane merge is stacked up. Continues slow out to Skaggs Island Road and then another bit of slowing just before the turnoff for the raceway. Mel Baker for KQED.
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9: Good morning. President Trump is pulling military resources out of Asia. An aircraft carrier is leaving to relieve the USS Lincoln, and Trump wants to scale back exercises with South Korea. What's behind Trump's change in priorities? It's Morning Edition from NPR News.
10: On KQED News, the Golden State Valkyries are going to the playoffs again. I'm Brian Watt.
9: Oman has been mediating talks between the U.S. and Iran. Now Trump says he will bomb the U.S. ally if it gets in the way. I'm Michelle Martin.
11: And I'm Sasha Pfeiffer. Just months ago, Trump threatened to blow up Oman if it didn't, quote, behave. Also, super PACs are spending millions on certain candidates in today's Alaska Senate primary who've raised literally nothing themselves. And the Trump administration is pausing its bulldozing in Big Bend. We hear from a reporter who got a bird's eye view. It's Tuesday, August 18th. On this day in 1969, Jimi Hendrix closed out Woodstock. The news is next.
12: Live from NPR News in Washington, I'm Janine Hurst. President Trump's envoy and son-in-law, Jared Kushner, says he's optimistic about his plan for Gaza. He was in Israel yesterday, meeting with Prime Minister Benjamin Netanyahu, this after a rare meeting over the weekend with Hamas leaders in Egypt. NPR's Daniel Estrin has more.
13: He said it's, quote, hard to trust a terrorist organization that committed what he called terrible atrocities, but he said the Hamas officials said all the right things. Then Kushner went to Israel and met Netanyahu. He said the meeting lasted nearly 4 hours. They pored over the details of a new U.S.-backed roadmap for how to move forward in Gaza. Netanyahu initially rejected that roadmap for Israeli withdrawal from Gaza alongside Hamas disarmament. But Kushner said he sat with Netanyahu and his team and talked through what he called misunderstandings and misinformation about the plan.
12: NPR's Daniel Estrin reporting. Ukraine says Russia has no plans for a ceasefire or to sign a peace agreement by the end of this year, and says Moscow plans to continue advancing on the front lines and target key infrastructure. NPR's Hannah Palomarenko has more.
14: In an interview with Ukrainian media, Vadim Skibitsky, deputy head of the General Intelligence Directorate of the Ukrainian Ministry of Defense, said that according to intelligence reports, Moscow plans to continue its offensive operations and intensify attacks on Ukrainian infrastructure. He noted that electricity and heating will remain the most vulnerable during the winter and that gas infrastructure is also at risk. On the front lines, according to Skibitsky, the Russian General Staff's plan include completing the capture of the Donetsk region by the end of this year. Anna Polomarenko, NPR News, Kyiv.
12: The Pentagon ordered 30 U.S. universities to conduct audits of their ties to foreign entities or risk losing federal research dollars. As NPR's Alyssa Nadworny reports, the administration is targeting connections with China, Russia, and Iran.
15: The Trump administration has highlighted partnerships with and funding from foreign organizations in the past in an attempt to root out what it sees as foreign influence. These latest audits follow the same goal. The administration said the scrutiny is to protect national security, warding off, quote, intellectual property theft and adversarial exploitation. Earlier this year, the U.S. Department of Education created an online dashboard to track foreign gifts and contracts. It shows Harvard University receiving the most foreign gifts, with China as the leading source. Harvard was among the 30 universities asked to do a new audit, along with New York University and MIT. The universities have not provided comment on the request. Alyssa Nadworny, NPR News.
12: Wall Street's trading lower at this hour. 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
1: Live from KQED News, I'm Brian Watt in San Francisco. Opponents of a sales tax measure to fund Bay Area transit say the question that will be posed to voters this November violates election law. KQED's Azul Dahlstrom-Ekman reports they're asking a court to intervene.
16: Voters in five Bay Area counties will weigh in on the proposed sales tax, with agencies like BART and Muni warning of deep service cuts if it fails. But the lawsuit filed in Santa Clara County says the question, as written, is biased in favor of a yes vote. Greg Diegues is one of the measure opponents who filed it.
17: They are being misled. It is biased. They're forecasting doomsday when they don't need to take those actions.
16: Diegues says agencies should use existing funds to shore up budget deficits. A spokesperson for the Metropolitan Transportation Commission said documents were prepared in accordance with California election law. I'm Azul Dahlstrom-Ekman, KQED News.
1: In sports, the Golden State Valkyries have punched their ticket to the WNBA playoffs.
10: again. They beat the Dallas Wings 78-70 last night at Chase Center. After the game, coach Natalie Nicasse said she's normally locked in on the sidelines, but last night the noise inside Valhalla broke through.
18: It was piercing, extremely loud. So, I mean, obviously it's just going to get louder and louder every game. And then, I mean, playoffs, I mean, it's probably going to go even higher. I might have to invest in some earplugs.
10: The Valkyries are now ranked number 2 in the W. Their next game is tomorrow night back at Chase against the team they're chasing, the number 1 Minnesota Lynx. The Giants are in Cleveland, first pitch 3:40 our time. I'm Brian Watt, KQED News.
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2: Where the backup begins around Marina Way all the way to the Toll Plaza, stop and go there. On the Bay Bridge, the backup begins on westbound 80 to about University Avenue, where it's pretty close to being stop and go from there. And then 580 westbound is now solid from Highway 24 to the maze. It's slow across the upper deck into San Francisco. The Dumbarton Bridge, we still have the Siglert 84 westbound between the Toll Plaza and about mid-span on the bridge. We have traffic just at a total standstill, much similar on the San Mateo Bridge due to two earlier crashes. Mel Baker for KQED.
1: 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Today, voters in a congressional district in the East Bay are voting again in a special election to fill the seat that was held by Eric Swalwell. It's a local race, but according to one political expert, the stakes have national implications. More on KQED News. Hear the story at 8:22 right here. Morning cloudiness, coast and bay clearing later today.
9: It's Morning Edition from NPR News. I'm Michelle Martin.
11: And I'm Sasha Pfeiffer. The U.S. and Iran have blown past a deadline this week to start peace talks.
9: The conflict, which has gone on for months, has sent gas prices soaring in the U.S., and now military resources like warships and interceptor missiles are running short. That has hurt the U.S. military capabilities in other regions, notably in Asia.
11: And we have NPR's Emily Feng with us to explain why. Good morning, Emily.
19: Good morning to the both of you.
11: So we heard this week that Trump said the U.S. would reduce joint military exercises with South Korea. He said that within hours of those exercises actually beginning. Is this related to the Iran war?
19: According to Trump, yes. He spoke to reporters yesterday and said he had unsuccessfully asked South Korea's president to help the U.S. with its war against Iran.
20: And I said, what do we have? We have 39,000 soldiers over there guarding you from Kim Jong-un, your next door neighbor. And you're not going to help us on a very easy military operation in Iran?
19: As you mentioned, these drills have already kicked off. These exercises go back at least until 1976, and they were designed to largely counter North Korea and its nuclear program. And I spoke to Hal Brands, a global affairs professor at Johns Hopkins School of Advanced International Studies. He says North Korea is actually a bigger threat in Trump's second term than in his first.
21: The nuclear program has expanded over the past decade, and the missile arsenal has become larger and more sophisticated. You can add to that the fact that North Korea is now getting increasingly advanced technological help from Russia.
19: But Trump has been upset with Seoul from even his first term for not paying the U.S. more for the security assistance it provides to South Korea.
11: Emily, speaking of security, correct me if I'm wrong, but is this one of the few times there will be no U.S. aircraft carriers in the Pacific region?
19: Right. And when I went back into this, I found that you can count on one hand the number of times there has not been a U.S. carrier group in the Pacific since the 1970s. Now, the USS George Washington, a carrier, was in the Pacific, but it's been sent to relieve the USS Abraham Lincoln, which is already in the Middle East and has had its deployment extended. Like the Washington, it was also in the Pacific when it was diverted to the Middle East. I've been speaking to naval experts about this, and they say it could be weeks, if not months, until a replacement carrier formation is ready and arrives in the Pacific to replace the Washington. One of these experts is Mike Dom. He's a former naval intelligence officer with the Mitchell Institute, which is an aerospace research group.
4: aircraft carriers move and they move quickly, but they have to be ready to go. The question really is who's ready to go, who's not in the maintenance period, whose air wing is qualified to get underway and go on a long deployment.
19: And while they have not been as publicly concerned as Ukraine, countries in Asia are noticing, and they're also really worried about the depletion of American interceptor missiles.
6: Yes, we've been doing a lot of reporting on that. And give us a sense of just how depleted is the missile stockpile.
19: They're very depleted. One think tank, the Center for Strategic and International Studies here in Washington, found U.S. interceptor stockpiles shrunk by about two-thirds during the Iran war. And then even before the Iran war, the think tank, the Heritage Foundation, determined this month that the U.S. already only had a fraction of the interceptors it needed to push back, say, against a potential Chinese invasion of Taiwan.
6: That is NPR's Emily Fang. Emily, thank you.
19: Thanks, Sasha.
22: For more on what seems to be the Trump administration's shifting foreign policy focus, I'm joined now by Jung H. Pak. She was Deputy Assistant Secretary of State for East Asian and Pacific Affairs during the Biden administration. She's currently a distinguished fellow at the Center for Security, Diplomacy, and Strategy at Vrij University in Belgium. Welcome. Thanks so much for joining us once again.
23: Hi there, Michelle. How are you?
22: Good. So as we just heard, President Trump is telling the Pentagon to scale back its participation in joint military drills with South Korea. How would you expect the leaders of South Korea and other Asian nations, for that matter, to view this now?
23: Michelle, I think that there's a good part, which is maybe there's movement on the North Korea side, and that President Trump has elicited some sort of response or reaction from Kim Jong-un, and Kim might be willing to meet. Now, recall that there hasn't been very much or any diplomacy since 2019, since the summits failed. So any effort to draw out North Korea is good. The bad is that it's at a great cost. President Trump and the administration clearly did not talk with the allies, especially South Korea, on this, on the exercises. At the same time, President Trump has derided South Korea for not doing enough for its own defense or on helping on Iran. And Hal Brands is right. As you mentioned in the previous segment, North Korea is different now. It has Russia and China. It has more capabilities. It has learned so much from sending its men and material into Ukraine to help Russia. So this is the North Korea that, that doesn't really see that the U.S. has much to offer.
22: So I'm not sure if you feel sort of qualified to assess the administration's motivations, but I am curious if you think how much of this is about Trump wanting to restart talks with North Korea and how much of this is about wanting to send a signal to South Korea because he's mad about their position on the Iran war.
23: Yeah, I think it's both. President Trump has always had this had favorable things to say about Kim Jong-un. It's clear that the two men got along. There were so-called love letters that were exchanged during the first administration and beyond. So I think there is that part of it, and that Kim thinks that he could make some progress with North Korea. Second is that it's not new for President Trump to continue to poke South Korea on what more it can do for its own defense. So I think it's both.
22: Do you think that this points to a broader shift in focus by the Trump administration? I mean, also thinking about the fact that the USS George Washington is heading to the Middle East, leaving the Pacific without an active duty U.S. aircraft carrier. So do you think this is something, a broader pivot, as it were?
23: You know, I think, I don't necessarily think it's a broader pivot, but the Indo-Pacific has had a very rough year plus with a 1-2 punch, the tariffs that were on again, off again, on again, off again, and on again that has had the region scrambling. And then the Iran war, which has really had a deep impact

0: and Trump's comments about allies and the way the administration has treated allies and partners, the diversion of resources from Indo-Pacific to the Middle East, that when you put it into a bigger perspective and zoom out, it looks like the U.S. is not is putting as much energy and focus into the Indo-Pacific. It's problematic because this is a region that has highly complicated security problems, including North Korea with this more sophisticated nuclear weapons program, the fact that China, Russia, and North Korea and Iran are doing more things together in the security, economic, and political space, the South China Sea, which has been a potential flashpoint. So given that if there is any perception of prolonged U.S. attention away from the region, and there is, that could influence our adversaries to take action and use this opportunity.
1: That's Jung H. Pak, former Deputy Assistant Secretary of State for East Asian and Pacific Affairs during the Biden administration. Thanks so much for joining us.
0: Thank you.
2: Florida's primary ends today, and in Central Florida's 7th Congressional District, Republican Congressman Corey Mills is fighting to keep his seat. Catherine Welch reports.
3: Congressman Corey Mills' district stretches from the suburbs of Orlando to the beaches near Daytona. In the heart of the district, you'll find the quaint historic city of Sanford. It's where Patrick Austin cast his ballot for the incumbent Mills on Saturday.
4: He delivers for our district. He's brought a lot of money. He's fixed a lot of issues that we needed, and that's really all I want.
3: Mills, running for his third term, is under a House ethics investigation that includes allegations of assaulting a former girlfriend and violating campaign finance laws. NPR reached out to Congressman Mills' office for a response to those allegations, but did not hear back. He has previously denied any wrongdoing. Despite the controversy, Yoshida Hiro voted for Mills.
5: In today's world, you can indict a ham sandwich. I believe a person is innocent until proven guilty.
3: When asked recently, Florida's Republican Governor Ron DeSantis said he does not support Corey Mills. And while President Trump endorsed him back in February, he left Mills off his recent string of Florida endorsements posted on social media. Mills' main primary challenger is former local TV news anchor Ryan Elijah.
6: I was a diehard Corey Mills fan, but I think I'm going to have to go with Ryan Elijah this time.
3: Waving a sign for her husband, who's running for mayor, Sanford Republican Tiffany Davis says Mills has too much baggage. Scandals around Mills here in Florida, Max Miller in Ohio, and Tony Gonzalez in Texas have muddied Republicans' clear chance of winning and keeping those House seats.
6: I think Corey Mills will get beat, honestly, if it comes to a Democrat, I don't think I can chance it.
3: Democratic voter Penny Murthy would love for Mills to win and give her party's challenger a shot at beating him.
7: Because he has a lot of controversy around him and he does not represent the people.
3: Even though Mills won this district twice, Democrats consider this race competitive and are putting money toward flipping the seat. For NPR News, I'm Catherine Welch in Sanford, Florida.

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1: Here on KQED, listener-supported public radio at 719. I'm Dave Freeman. Good morning. And Mel Baker keeping an eye on the commute. It's been challenging, to say the least. Let's find out what's happening now, the latest on the Altamont Pass.
2: 205 westbound is backed up solid, just kind of crawling along from about Byron Road to the 580 merge. 580 itself stays that way out to Grant Line Road. Then it becomes slow out to North Flynn Road, where the Flynn Fire continues to burn. The Flynn Fire began last night. It's burned to just 23 acres. It's south of 580, but they've stopped forward momentum on the fire, so it's not putting a threat to the freeway right now. There's a high wind advisory through the pass and high winds also on the Benicia Bridge right now. Mel Baker for KQED.
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0: 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Opening statements began yesterday in the murder trial of rapper Tupac Shakur. Prosecutors say it was a revenge killing orchestrated in 1996 by a now 63-year-old former gang member. More from yesterday's proceedings ahead on Morning Edition.
1: I'm Alexis Madrigal. Next time on Forum, Jared Huffman is the only member of Congress to publicly state that he does not believe in any God. In politics, disavowing religion can be a liability, but Huffman argues that more than ever, the separation of church and state is vital. As a formerly devout Mormon, he sees Christian nationalism as America's most dangerous political movement. He lays out his arguments in his new book, No Prophets. That's at 9 a.m., right here on KQED.
0: Coast and Bay, cloudy, some fog, gradual clearing, and then mostly sunny inland today, a little warmer also. Bay Area highs, 50s near the water, into the 90s, inland. 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
2: 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I'm Sasha Pfeiffer.
3: And I'm Michelle Martin. Good morning. Testimony continues today in the Tupac Shakur murder trial in Las Vegas. 63-year-old Dwayne Davis is a former gang leader, now accused of orchestrating Shakur's death in 1996. Davis has pleaded not guilty. See Futterman reports from Las Vegas.
4: Nearly 30 years after Tupac Shakur's death, a jury finally began hearing the case.
5: At this time, we're going to turn to opening statements.
4: Both the prosecution and defense outlined their cases. Prosecutor Binu Pallal said Dwayne Davis didn't fire the fatal shot. However, he did just about everything else.
6: Now, let's be clear. Dwayne Davis did not pull the trigger. But what he did do was plan the retaliation for the beating of his nephew.
4: Just 2 hours before the shooting, Shakur and members of his group had attacked Davis's nephew. It took place in the MGM Grand Hotel after a Mike Tyson fight. The prosecution told jurors that when Davis learned of the assault, he vowed to retaliate.
6: Dwayne Davis hears about this beating. And what you will hear is that in his world, there is no question that a response is required.
4: Davis was an influential member of the Los Angeles gang, the Southside Compton Crips. Shakur was associated with a rival gang. Prosecutors said this was classic revenge. And the main evidence, they said, is Davis's own words years later. In interviews and in his memoir, he admits to supplying the weapon used in the shooting and being in the vehicle that pulled up next to Shakur. In his opening statement, defense attorney Michael Sneft said Davis was embellishing and exaggerating, something Davis, also known as Keefe D, often did. Essentially, Sneft told jurors, "Don't believe my client."
6: You're going to hear from witnesses that will testify to this, is that Keefe D was known to do this.
4: And then he gave an example.
6: In the book, you're going to learn that Keefe says that he was at the fight. He was sitting on the second row. There's not one iota of proof that he was ever at that fight.
4: He then told jurors that there's no proof Davis was even in Las Vegas that night. The first witness was former Vegas police officer Gary Dale, who rode with Shakur in the ambulance.
7: He was still talking, and I was trying to convince him to tell me the name of whoever his assailants were.
6: And did he ever respond?
7: Yes, he responded, no, we'll take care of it.
4: The trial is expected to last at least a month. For NPR News, I'm Steve Futterman in Las Vegas.
2: In West Texas, the Trump administration is temporarily stopping construction on a border infrastructure project in Big Bend National Park. The head of U.S. Customs and Border Protection, Rodney Scott, said Monday he was pausing all construction activity in the park. He will be traveling to the region for a, quote, personal evaluation. Travis Bubenik with Marfa Public Radio has been following the story all year and joins us this morning. Hi, Travis.
8: Morning.
2: Some of our listeners may have seen the images of bulldozers clearing land and vegetation in the park earlier this month. What can you tell us about why this work is being stopped now?
8: It's really just the result of a bipartisan pushback to this plan here in West Texas and across the state that's been bubbling up to the surface for really months now. People out here, from local residents to leaders to Republican and Democratic sheriffs across the region, are just angry about these plans for new barriers and roads in this national park. I mean, almost the second the bulldozer showed up, there was just a lot of outrage about this across the state and the country. Just a few days ago, the CBP commissioner, Rodney Scott, initially defended the work, calling it survey and design work, but there's just been continued shock and anger at these images of, you know, heavy machinery cutting through the pristine desert out here in West Texas. And again, there's a chorus of people in the region across political aisles that say the barriers are just not needed out here.
2: Travis, I understand that yesterday you took a flight over Big Bend. Tell us what you saw.
8: We did, yeah. We got up in a little plane with a local pilot, hovered over these mountains for a while and tried to get eyes on what was going on in the park. And we did see a couple of construction sites where you could clearly see the crews had started cutting new paths into this untouched rocky desert. But we also did see the heavy machinery idled. The work stopped, in fact. You know, seeing this region from the sky gives you a good sense of just how extremely remote and rugged it is. There are massive mountains that line either side of the Rio Grande, hardly any roads leading to the southern border from the Mexican side. The landscape out here is simply too extreme for huge numbers of people to cross. That's why CBP's own data shows this region consistently has some of the lowest numbers of border crossings of any part of the southwestern border. And, you know, the remoteness is why people love it. I mean, when you're up in the sky over these huge mountains and steep canyons, it's beautiful. It looks prehistoric. It's untouched. And that is what people love about this region. Commissioner Scott said yesterday, in fact, he was going to get his own aerial tour of the region, as he said to me with local leaders.
2: And Travis, you've touched on this and this sort of outpouring of, as you said, bipartisan outrage. But give us more of a sense, especially for listeners who haven't been to Big Bend, about why people feel so strongly about this place.
8: You know, anyone who ever comes out here, even once, loves it. I mean, it is beautiful, wide open country. It is the mythic picture of what Texas is supposed to be, you know. It's sometimes called Texas's gift to the nation. And locals just say that these border plans could change this region forever. And more pressingly, could kill this region's tourism-dependent economy. A lot of the economy here is river trips on the Rio Grande, camping and hiking in the national park. At a protest in the park last week, Jessica Bartko, a local river outfitter whose business depends on tourists, spoke out against these plans.
9: This is not Texan. This is not American. Our parks belong to the American public. We have entrusted our federal government to protect our parks, not destroy them. What they are doing is actively waging a war against our parks, our public lands, our communities, and our livelihoods.
8: Commissioner Scott has said in recent days his agency is, quote, securing this park to protect its legacy. But again, locals just say any new border infrastructure out here is an existential threat to their way of life.
2: That is Travis Bubenik with Marfa Public Radio. Travis, thank you for covering this for us.
8: You're welcome.

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1: KQED traffic update now at 729 as we head out to the East Bay.
2: Checking a look at the Pittsburgh slowdown from Love Ridge Road on Highway 4 westbound out to about Willow Pass Road and Bay Point stop-and-go traffic. We have a challenge on 680 southbound in Concord just before Concord Avenue. An accident there now moved to the shoulders. Left traffic backed up to Pacheco Boulevard. Also in Concord, on Concord Avenue, southbound on 242 is stop and go down to 680, which remains slow down to Pleasant Hill. Mel Baker for KQED.
1: 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I'm Dave Freeman. Good morning. 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
3: Live from NPR News in Washington, I'm Dave Mattingly. The social media giant Meta goes on trial today in a federal court in California. Several states are suing the parent company of Facebook and Instagram. NPR's John Ruich says the plaintiffs allege Meta's platforms are designed to addict children.
4: California, Colorado, Kentucky, and New Jersey are leading the case. They say features like infinite scroll and the like button were designed to keep people on Facebook and Instagram longer and knew but did not admit publicly that they helped hook kids. The states also say Meta broke a federal online child protection law by collecting data on kids under 13 without parental consent. Meta denies the allegations and says it's put in place a number of features to make its products safe for minors. Some legal experts compare the case and a string of similar ones to trials in the 90s against tobacco companies that led to big penalties and changed the public narrative around cigarettes. The Chan Zuckerberg Initiative is a financial supporter of NPR. John Ruich, NPR News.
3: The Federal Communications Commission is being sued by the Walt Disney Company. It accuses the FCC of violating Disney's First Amendment rights by challenging ABC's broadcast licenses and investigating the network's TV talk show, The View. The lawsuit cites President Trump's social media posts where he urged the FCC to strip ABC of its broadcast licenses. This is NPR News.
5: Live from KQED News, I'm Brian Watt. Caltrans officials are warning drivers to expect a significant detour on westbound Interstate 80 in Solano County this weekend. KQED's Brian Kranz reports from the Carquinez Bridge.
6: Bridge traffic will come to a halt starting at 10 p.m. Friday. Caltrans spokesperson Sabrina Martinez says that's when Caltrans workers will begin laying down more than 1,500 tons of asphalt on the Carquinez Bridge.
7: Crews are going to be coming out here to repave the top layer of the bridge, and this will be going on the whole weekend until Monday morning at 3 a.m.
6: During that time, Caltrans will reroute traffic to the Benicio Martinez Bridge via 680 in Fairfield and 780 in South Vallejo. Eastbound traffic will not be affected. One way to avoid the delays is via the Bay Ferry, which departs from Vallejo and Mare Island. I'm Brian Kranz, KQED News.
5: Bay Area members of Congress are among those urging Meta to be more transparent about what it's doing to prevent misinformation from artificial intelligence this election season. More than a dozen representatives issued a letter yesterday that says the company's approach so far this year is, quote, inadequate because it has reduced and automated fact-checking. Here's Peninsula Congressman Kevin Mullen.
8: We want to know what the company is doing in this election season to prevent blatantly false and misleading information from getting onto their platform.
5: Lawmakers say the changes put the fact-checking burden on users and not the company. Meta says its approach to this year's elections is the same as in prior years. I'm Brian Watt, KQED News.
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0: Coming up on the California Report, legal aid groups that represent unaccompanied migrant children in immigration court are being replaced under a plan by the Trump administration. What does that mean for the kids? I'm Alex Hall. We'll have that story and more on the next California Report.
1: Check out your California Report update with Alex Hall at 8:51. 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Since 1946, AU has supported the First Amendment right for freedom of religion. More at au.org. And the listeners and sustaining members of KQED. Morning cloudiness, coast and bay, clearing gradually. Inland temperatures are higher today.
9: It's Morning Edition from NPR News. I'm Michelle Martin.
10: And I'm Sasha Pfeiffer. The primary schedule leading us to November is winding down, but there are three more states holding nominating contests today: Alaska, Florida, and Wyoming.
9: The race for a U.S. Senate seat in Alaska is drawing a lot of money from thousands of miles away from the lower 48, as they say. That's because it's one of the seats that could determine which party controls the U.S. Senate after the midterms.
10: Joining us now is Alaska public media correspondent Liz Ruskin. Hi, Liz.
11: Hello.
10: Liz, this Alaska U.S. Senate race is considered a toss-up. It's a nonpartisan race. That means the top four candidates of any party are going ahead to November. Who's running in this one?
11: So the two big candidates are the incumbent Republican, Dan Sullivan, and his main challenger is Democrat Mary Paltola. She's a former House member, first Alaska Native person elected to Congress. There's a wild card in this. We've got a second Dan Sullivan.
10: Two Dan Sullivans.
11: Yeah. His full name is Daniel J. Sullivan, Jr. He's a retired teacher from Petersburg, Alaska. Republicans tried to keep him off the ballot, saying this was a trick. But Sullivan, the challenger, says he's just tired of a guy with his same name providing representation that he doesn't like, and he wants to provide an alternative. He is on the ballot with no party affiliation.
10: Liz, you have also been reporting on how much money is being poured into this key race. Sounds like quite a lot. What stands out to you?
11: There are millions going to the major candidates, of course. And the weird thing, when I look at the FEC filings, I found another $3 million combined coming from pop-up super PACs to elevate very minor candidates who are running $0 campaigns of their own.
10: And what does your reporting tell you about what's the strategy behind that?
11: Well, I reached out to these super PACs, didn't get concrete answers, but political experts here say these operations are aimed at trying to pick the third and fourth place candidates who will advance to the November ballot. The idea is to draw votes away from one of the major candidates.
10: And how effective would that be, that drawing away vote strategy?
11: Well, not very. It only works for the minority of voters who choose not to rank their ballots. Political consultant Jim Lotzfeld tells me it's a sign there's so much money in this race, it can't all be spent on things that make sense.
10: Liz, we mentioned that in addition to Alaska, there are also primaries today in Florida and Wyoming. I want to ask you a Florida question, moving way down far south. Tell us about the races to watch there.
11: Well, Florida, like Alaska, has no incumbent governor running. Ron DeSantis is at his term limit. Congressman Byron Donalds looks favored to win the Republican nomination and will likely face Democrat David Jolly. He's a former congressman and a former Republican.
10: That is Alaska Public Media's Liz Ruskin in Anchorage. Liz, we look forward to talking with you again and hearing the results of the primary in Alaska today. Thanks for coming on.
11: Thank you.
9: President Trump is threatening Oman. Oman is a U.S. ally that's been moderating indirect talks between the U.S. and Iran. Fox News reporter Trey Yingst recounted some of an exchange with Trump on Monday.
12: And the president told Fox News, if Oman gets in the way, we'll bomb the S out of them.
9: The president's threat coincides with talks over control of the Strait of Hormuz and the expiration of a 60-day memorandum of understanding that the president had touted as a roadmap to peace. For more on this, we've called Michael Fuchs. He's a former official in the Biden White House and the State Department during the Obama administration. He's now a director for U.S. foreign policy at the Open Society Foundations. That's an advocacy group founded by George Soros. Mr. Fuchs, welcome back. Thanks for joining us.
5: It's my pleasure.
9: So this isn't the first time that President Trump has threatened Oman. In a cabinet meeting in May, he said Oman would have to, quote, behave just like everybody else, or we will have to blow them up, unquote. Do you have a sense of why President Trump is being so hostile toward Oman?
13: Well, Michelle, I think that President Trump clearly lashes out at those who he perceives to be crossing him. And in this case, Oman is just the latest in a very long list of countries as well as individuals who the president believes are crossing him. So right now, President Trump is clearly very deeply unhappy with the state of the conflict in the region, as he should be. And so he has heard whispers of Oman talking with Iran about potentially trying to cut a side deal to open up the strait, including through charging tolls for the vessels that are transiting the waterway. And that's something that the president is deeply unhappy about, because it makes it seem as though he is not in control of the situation there. He, of course, has been talking about the need to open up the Strait of Hormuz now for many, many months. And so the smallest hint that Oman may be trying to cut a side deal with Iran is making him deeply unhappy. Again, not a surprise. You see him lash out at U.S. partners and allies all the time. Just the other day, he was lashing out at our ally, South Korea, as well. So again, not a huge surprise.
9: But in this instance, he's threatening to bomb a partner. And I'm wondering, based on your experience, how might other allies, especially in the Gulf, be thinking about this when they hear that?
13: Yeah, well, I think that for 6 months now, I think many of our partners in the Gulf, as well as elsewhere, are looking at the events in the region and the war, this illegal, unnecessary war that the president has started, and thinking to themselves that they need to look how to figure out how to secure their interests elsewhere, frankly. And so whether or not you're taking the president's threats to bomb Oman seriously or not, I think that other partners in the Gulf are absolutely taking the president's actions of the last 6 months deeply seriously. And as you can tell by Oman's conversations with Iran, as well as other conversations that we've gotten a sense of that other partners in the region are having with themselves and with one another, everyone is looking to hedge their bets against the United States and its erratic nature and its erratic policies in the region. And I think that's exactly what the other partners in the region are looking at right now, how to secure their own interests right now.
9: So the memorandum of understanding with Iran expired Monday. Fox quotes Trump as saying Iran should just, quote, put up the white flag of surrender, unquote. They clearly are not doing that. So it's just in the time we have left here, about 50 seconds left. What do you see going forward?
13: Well, look, I think that this is clearly a game of high stakes chicken right now. Neither side, neither the United States nor Iran, want to back down. And so I think what we have to do in order to figure out what happens next is take a step back. President Trump started this war 6 months ago. It has proved to be an epic disaster for the people of the region and for the people of the United States. People are dying in the region. Prices for Americans are going up. And clearly, we are undermining, as the United States, our ability to tackle challenges in other regions, such as Asia and Europe. So the president wants this war to end. I think everybody wants this war to end. But he just can't figure out exactly how to do it.
9: Michael Fuchs is a former official in the Biden and Obama administrations, now at the Open Society Foundations. Mr. Fuchs, thank you for your time.
13: Yeah, it's my pleasure. Thanks for having me.

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1: More traffic issues around the Bay on this Tuesday morning. Let's check in again with Mel.
2: On the San Mateo Bridge, 92 westbound between 880 all the way to the toll plaza and a little beyond, completely backed up due to earlier crashes and problems. Some traffic is backed up onto Hayward City streets. The Dumbarton Bridge, we finally cleared the roadway on 84 westbound at the high rise, but traffic is still backed up to 880 and is going to take a while to smooth out through there. Meanwhile, 880 itself is stop and go from I-238 down to 92 and sluggish all the way down to Fremont. Mel Baker for KQED.
1: 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On Morning Edition ahead, China bids farewell to a former premier, a pragmatic economic reformer who steered the nation into the WTO and transformed its state-dominated economy. The story from China coming up.
3: I'm Rob Schmitz. Four states, California, Colorado, Kentucky, and New Jersey, are suing Meta, the parent company of Facebook and Instagram. They say Meta designed its social media platforms to hook children, lied about the risks, and violated the law by gathering data on kids. Kentucky Attorney General Russell Coleman talks about this case next time on Here and Now.
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4: After killing millions of animals worldwide, the highly contagious H5N1 avian flu has arrived in Australia and New Zealand.
5: We could have a greatly accelerated push to extinction for a lot of species.
4: And Mary Louise Kelly, the threat avian flu poses to Australia and New Zealand's unique wildlife on the next All Things Considered from NPR News.
6: Mexico's top university is dealing with an admissions scandal. School officials say there was cheating on the entrance exam and everyone has to take it again. But students say that is unfair. We'll bring you that story next time on The World.
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7: It's Morning Edition from NPR News. I'm Michelle Martin.
8: And I'm Sasha Pfeiffer. In China, national flags are at half-mast on Tiananmen Square and at government offices across the country. They've been lowered to mourn former Premier Zhu Rongji. He died at age 97 last week, and he oversaw one of the most explosive growth periods in China. NPR's China correspondent Jennifer Pak is covering this from Beijing. Hi, Jennifer.
9: Hi, Sasha.
8: The former premier was cremated today. Give us a sense of how he's being remembered in China.
9: Officially, it's very scripted and controlled. So state-run Xinhua News Agency reports that President Xi Jinping and other leaders attended the funeral at the Babaoshan Revolutionary Cemetery in the morning. They bowed three times. On Chinese social media, Zhu Rongji is being called the people's premier, remembered for being a straight talker, which is in stark contrast to many bland officials today. Let's listen to him back in 1998. He says, no matter whether the path ahead is a minefield or a bottomless abyss, I will carry out my duties until my last breath. That's a quote that stuck with economist Tian Chenxu with the Economist Intelligence Unit in Beijing.
10: This is very different from, let's say, the posturing of a politician who just paying lip services.
9: Because, he says, Zhu Rongji was a true reformer. He pushed China from a 100% state-controlled economy to one that's more mixed. Not popular at the time because it triggered mass layoffs. But he also negotiated China's entry into the World Trade Organization, turning China into a manufacturing powerhouse. Overall, there's a lot of nostalgia for Zhu's time.
8: But Jennifer, China is still, of course, a manufacturing and tech powerhouse. So what exactly are people nostalgic for?
9: Well, if you look at the recent economic data, it's quite uneven, this growth. So yes, to high tech and AI, exports, exponential growth. But if you look at traditional sectors that traditionally offered a lot of jobs, like construction and property, those are down. The jobless rate is up. Consumption was stagnant last month. That's very different from the explosive growth during Zhu Rongji's time, says Julian Gewurz, a China political historian and senior research scholar at Columbia University.
0: Zhu Rongji is a symbol of a time when China was changing in ways that ordinary people could feel directly were improving their lives.
9: And he says now China is indeed growing as a superpower in fundamental ways, but ordinary people can't feel it. Now, there are also academics who have traced some of today's problems back to Zhu Rongji's policies. Economist Xu says the former premier's policies were right for the time.
10: Zhu Rongji was doing the right thing for his time.
9: But he says the policies didn't evolve when they needed to.
8: Jennifer, you've given us the view from China. How would you describe the former premier's legacy as viewed in the U.S.?
9: Well, American officials back in the 1990s saw Zhu Rongji as a liberal reformer, says political historian Gewurz.
0: But they emphasized his enthusiasm for markets while overlooking his commitment to a strong state, to Communist Party rule.
9: And now there is a reexamination of China's WTO entry in the U.S. So yes, to cheaper goods for everyone, but also there was a hollowing out of the American manufacturing sector. So you could actually trace some of the sources of U.S.-China tensions all the way back to Zhu Rongji's era.
8: That is NPR's Jennifer Pak in Beijing. Thank you, Jennifer.
9: Thank you.

0: This is Morning Edition from NPR News. I'm Sasha Pfeiffer.
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2: Vacaville traffic is next on KQED traffic with Mel Baker.
3: 80 westbound before Alamo Drive. The left lane is blocked by a up to five vehicle crash. Most are on the shoulder, but one is blocking the lane there. On the Richmond San Rafael Bridge, 580 westbound is backed up from the toll plaza to about Cutting Boulevard, but the right lane at the toll plaza is blocked by a vehicle that caught fire. Their fire crews are on the scene putting that out. Mel Baker for KQED.
2: 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On the Marketplace Morning Report ahead at 7:51, how are workers' wages holding up against inflation? A new paper from the University of Chicago looks at wage decline.
4: On the next Fresh Air, after Jason Siegel and what he's learned about psychotherapy and about himself by playing a therapist on the series Shrinking. His character is having a nervous breakdown while continuing to see patients. Siegel is nominated for an Emmy for his leading role in Shrinking, which he also co-created. Harrison Ford plays his mentor. Join us.
2: 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Sacramento Valley, some morning cloudiness, then clearing again today. A little warmer than yesterday for Sacramento, about 95. Bay Area, morning cloudiness, coast and bay, gradual clearing from the coast further inland. Inland temperatures are warmer today. Highs will range from the 50s to 92 or so inland. The time on KQED News right now is 7:51.
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7: From Marketplace in Washington, I'm Kimberly Adams. The average worker in the U.S. who stayed in their job between 2021 and 2024 saw their wages decline by 9% after inflation. That's according to a new paper from ADP and the University of Chicago. The paper also found that it's real wage decline, rather than inflation itself, that's at the root of poor consumer sentiment. Marketplace's Kaylee Wells reports.
8: If your salary goes up but grocery prices go up more, your real wage has gone down.
9: It's not rocket science, right? You gotta increase your wage to keep pace with inflation.
8: Tia Kuntz is the policy director at the UCLA Labor Center. She says today the gap between wage growth and inflation is smaller, but that doesn't undo the bad news of a few years ago.
9: We have not caught up. Workers will never catch up. They experience lost income. They're just buying less. They just have less purchase power.
8: This paper says the problem is that companies usually give raises of around 3%, regardless of how much the cost of living actually goes up.
10: And even though the inflation rate was 7%, they stuck with their norm of 3% in 22 and 23.
8: Eric Hurst is an author of the paper and teaches economics at the University of Chicago. He says it wasn't inflation per se, but the fact that wages didn't keep up that's been weighing down consumer sentiment. His proof? Belgium.
10: It is the only European country that had consumer confidence that bounced back after the inflation period.
8: Because it also happens to be the only European country where wage increases are directly tied to inflation. If prices go up by 7%, then by law, so does your salary. I'm Kaylee Wells for Marketplace.
7: Let's do the numbers. The Dow is down about 10 points. That's less than a tenth of a percent. The S&P 500 is down 0.5%. And the NASDAQ is down 1.3%.
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7: It was kind of predictable. After the president threatened to make Canada the 51st state last year, many Canadians started boycotting U.S. products and stopped coming here. Canadian travel to the U.S. fell by 25% last year, according to Canada's official statistics agency. This year, however, there are signs that the travel boycott may be softening a bit. Border crossings rose year over year in April, May, and June. Some businesses that rely on Canadian tourism are noticing the trend and trying to entice more visitors to come south. Checking in from northern Vermont, Marketplace's Henry Epp has more.
1: Burke Mountain is a ski resort, but in the summer you can put your mountain bike on the chairlift and ride down trails specifically built for bikes. And the resort is surrounded by a 130-mile network of mountain bike terrain known as Kingdom Trails.
11: So you can hop on the chairlift and ride right back into Kingdom Trails without the expense on your legs.
1: Alex McAndrew is Burke Mountain's summer operations director. Burke is about an hour from the border with the French-speaking province of Quebec, less than 3 hours from the Montreal metro area and its 4.5 million residents. And before last year, McAndrew says the mountain bike park was really popular with Canadians. They made up about 40% of its summer visitors. Then President Trump started threatening to annex their country.
11: Yeah, it went from, you know, hearing a lot of French in our lift lines, seeing a lot of French-Canadian plates and visitors, to almost none.
1: This summer, some of those plates are back, McAndrew says.
11: I've had to use my French a lot more, and, which is really enjoyable. It's an a muscle I haven't exercised as much lately, and now it's really coming back.
1: That's perhaps thanks to some generous discounts from the resort and other local businesses this summer. A meat market, a restaurant, a cannabis dispensary, 20% off hotel rooms at Burke, and an even bigger discount at the Mountain Bike Trail Network. Elon Whiteson is Kingdom Trails office manager.
12: We've been taking the Canadian dollar par as a discount off of our rates.
1: One Canadian dollar is worth just over 70 cents in the U.S., so that works out to about a 30% discount. Kingdom Trails offered the deal for most of July and early August.
12: The only thing that we can do, and the most important thing, is to be welcoming to our Canadian members and riders.
1: That welcome appears to have helped. Canadians fell from 40% of Kingdom Trails ridership to about 10% last year, but during the at-par promotion, that rose to 17% and higher on weekends, Whiteson says. But the discount wasn't the deciding factor for some Canadian visitors. In Kingdom Trails' windy parking lot, Sebastian Wallet of Montreal says he got the at-par deal.
13: I don't want to, but they give me that.
14: You didn't want to?
13: No. I want to spend my fair share of money.
1: The real reason he regularly visits the region, he says?
13: The people and the charm of the New England in general.
1: Not far away, there's another anecdotal sign that more Canadians may be coming south this winter at a hockey arena. It's at Jay Peak, another ski resort in the area, and every winter it hosts youth hockey tournaments with teams from both sides of the border, says General Manager Steve Wright.
15: Last year we only had 4 Canadian teams here. Usually it's over 100.
1: But for this coming winter, 30 Canadian teams have signed up so far.
15: That has me feeling very optimistic.
1: That he'll be seeing more bookings from Canadian skiers, too. In East Burke, Vermont, I'm Henry Epp for Marketplace.
7: And Disney has filed a First Amendment lawsuit against the Federal Communications Commission. The company alleges the federal agency is targeting its broadcast network, ABC, which Disney owns, for being critical of the Trump administration. The president and his administration have publicly complained about ABC's news coverage, and ABC's broadcast station licenses are also under early review after the FCC expressed concerns about the company's diversity, equity, and inclusion efforts. Disney is up about 1.5% in early trading. In Washington, I'm Kimberly Adams with the Marketplace Morning Report. 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
2: 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Here's Mel with North Bay traffic at 7:59.
3: in Rohnert Park. 101 northbound between Rohnert Park Expressway and College Avenue is slow just before College Avenue. An accident. It's on the shoulder. A big rig and a car adding to that slowdown. Coming south through Novato, slowing between Roland Boulevard and North San Pedro Road. Mel Baker for KQED.
2: 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Good morning. It's 8 o'clock.
14: Good morning. Israel is pointing to a divide with the U.S. The Israeli government said the U.S. believes Hamas will disarm, but Israel said deep down we don't. We hear from a former U.S. ambassador to Israel on this hour of Morning Edition from NPR News.
16: On KQED News, San Jose City workers are moving closer to a strike. I'm Brian Watt.
14: The rise and fall of British academic Jason Arday, who made international headlines after accusations of dishonesty. I'm Sasha Pfeiffer.
17: And I'm Michelle Martin. But after all the noise, what's the lesson behind his untimely death? Also, the Walt did Michelle Martin. But after all the noise, what's the lesson behind his untimely death? Also, the Walt Disney Company is suing the FCC, accusing the Trump administration of violating its First Amendment rights. And what is the evidence that artificial intelligence is making it harder for new college grads to get a job? It is Tuesday, August 18th. On this day in 1920, the 19th Amendment was ratified, recognizing women's right to vote. News is next.
18: Live from NPR News in Washington, I'm Janine Herbst. The U.S. is set to impose 50% tariffs on billions of dollars worth of goods imported from Canada just after midnight. NPR's Kristen Wright reports.
19: Americans could end up paying more for a range of Canadian products, including hockey sticks, cement for building and construction, and wine. Canadian Prime Minister Mark Carney says his government and the U.S. are in last-minute trade negotiations to stop the substantial tariffs. President Trump is relying on a section of the Tariff Act of 1930 that's never been used. It authorizes the president to impose up to 50% tariffs on imports from countries that discriminate against U.S. commerce. Trump claims some of Canada's trade policies do just that. The new tariff threat against Ottawa comes as free trade negotiations between the U.S., Canada, and Mexico have hit major stumbling blocks. Kristen Wright, NPR News, Washington.
18: South Korea's president called for strengthening the nation's military capabilities a day after President Trump suddenly ordered the downsizing of annual joint military exercises. NPR's Anthony Kuhn reports Trump called the drills a costly and hostile gesture toward North Korea.
20: President Lee Jae-myung told a cabinet meeting that a stronger alliance with the U.S. increases the nation's security. But increasing its own military capabilities, he added, would make South Korea a more valuable ally to the U.S. That includes, for example, developing its own nuclear-powered submarines. The commander of the U.S. military in South Korea, meanwhile, visited South Korea's defense ministry to discuss scaling back the annual exercises. Trump's order took many South Koreans by surprise. An editorial in the Hanguk Ilbo newspaper said, "It's absurd that the U.S. appears to treat North Korea more respectfully than its ally South Korea." Anthony Kuhn, NPR News, Seoul.
18: Water levels in the country's second biggest reservoir have reached a new record low. From member station KJZZ, Alex Hager reports Lake Powell is just 22% full.
21: The Colorado River Reservoir covers parts of Utah and northern Arizona. If the water level drops much lower, it could force the shutdown of hydropower turbines that send electricity to about 5 million people. If it drops further, the dam could have trouble sending water downstream at all, jeopardizing the supply for major cities like Phoenix, Las Vegas, and Los Angeles. Just downstream, Lake Mead, the nation's largest reservoir, also hit a historic low last week. The records are the result of drought, climate change, and steady demand for Colorado River water. Policymakers are trying to agree on a new plan to rein in demand for the river over the next 2 years. It's expected to be released in the coming weeks. For NPR News, I'm Alex Hager in Phoenix.
18: New data from the CDC shows exemptions from routine vaccines among kindergartners has increased to 4.2% during the last school year, and that's a record, mainly for non-medical reasons. 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
0: Live from KQED News, I'm Brian Watt in San Francisco. Good morning. Four Bay Area representatives yesterday signed a letter inquiring about the living conditions on board the USS Abraham Lincoln, a Navy aircraft carrier deployed to the Middle East. Ro Khanna, John Garamendi, Mark DeSaunier, and Mike Thompson joined 48 other House Democrats in demanding that Acting Secretary of the Navy, Hung Cao, investigate allegations that sailors on the ship have faced food shortages and chronic hygiene issues. That's while it spent an unprecedented 208 days without pulling into port. The issues on the ship, including worsening mental health among sailors, have been called out by Democrats and by the loved ones of those on board. Students and staff are set to return to Kennedy High School in Richmond.

0: freshmen today for the first day of the school year. School officials were preparing to have classes begin at alternative sites after a carcinogenic substance known as PCE was detected in the soil there late last month. But at a town hall meeting last week, West Contra Costa County Unified Superintendent Cheryl Cotton announced that testing showed the substance hasn't made its way inside buildings.
1: Our scientists and our medical experts have let us know that there is no evidence of vapor intrusion at Kennedy High School.
0: State officials say they will continue to track a plume of PCE moving through the soil coming from a nearby dry cleaner. The Richmond Swim Center next door is expected to reopen on Monday. I'm Brian Watt, KQED News.
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3: Yeah, getting to the Bay Bridge, what a mess right now. Westbound 580, stop and go all the way back to High Street through High Past Highway 24 to the maze is just stacked up. Northbound 880 is backed up from 980 to the Toll Plaza. Westbound 80 is stop and go all the way from Cutting Boulevard in Richmond to the Bay Bridge Toll Plaza, which is backed up all the way to Treasure Island because of a stall in the right lane. Mel Baker for KQED.
2: 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Brian Watt returns with KQED News, and coming up at 8:22, today voters in a congressional district in the East Bay are voting again in a special election to fill the seat that was held by Eric Swalwell. It's a local race, but according to one political expert, the stakes have national implications. More on KQED News coming right up. Cloudy Bay Area, Coast and Bay, with some of that morning fog, gradual clearing, and warmer temperatures are forecast inland today. Bay Area highs in the 50s to the low 90s far inland. Sacramento, after some clouds, clearing, warmer, a high of 95.
4: It's Morning Edition from NPR News. I'm Michelle Martin.
5: And I'm Sasha Pfeiffer. Jared Kushner says he's optimistic about the U.S. plan for Gaza.
4: President Trump's envoy and son-in-law was in Israel Monday for a meeting with a pessimistic Israeli Prime Minister Benjamin Netanyahu. In a few minutes, we'll get an assessment of those talks from Daniel Shapiro, a former U.S. ambassador to Israel. But first, an update on what happened during Kushner's rare meeting with Hamas leaders in Egypt.
5: NPR's Daniel Estrin is on the line from Tel Aviv. Hi, Daniel.
6: Hi, Sasha.
5: So what did Kushner say about his back-to-back meetings with Hamas leaders and Netanyahu?
6: Well, he started in Egypt with Hamas leaders, and he said that that meeting was cordial. He said it's, quote, hard to trust a terrorist organization that committed what he called terrible atrocities, but he said the Hamas officials said all the right things. Then Kushner went to Israel and met Netanyahu. He said the meeting lasted nearly 4 hours. They pored over the details of a new U.S.-backed roadmap for how to move forward in Gaza. Netanyahu initially rejected that roadmap for Israeli withdrawal from Gaza alongside Hamas disarmament. But Kushner said he sat with Netanyahu and his team and talked through what he called misunderstandings and misinformation about the plan.
5: So they have differed in their approach in the past. What do we know about whether they're on the same page now when it comes to Gaza?
6: Kushner's team announced some new agreements together with Israel, and these agreements are different than the original plan for Gaza. One announcement is that Hamas is being asked to give up their weapons and hand them over to a U.S. general to be destroyed, not the original plan to give them over to a new Palestinian committee for storage. And then there's another announcement that there would be no Israeli withdrawal from Gaza or no reconstruction of Gaza until full disarmament of Hamas. Kushner told Fox News that he wants Hamas to start disarming within 30, 60, or 90 days, and if they don't, he made this veiled threat about war.
7: If they don't follow through now on their commitment, everyone will see that that they're not genuine about peace, and then Israel will have a lot more support from the U.S. and others to go and finish the job in the appropriate way.
6: So you hear Kushner there trying to show this united, strong front with Israel. The Israeli government put out two differing messages. They put out three lines in English for an international audience talking about deep and constructive discussions with Kushner. They put out another message in Hebrew attributed to an anonymous Israeli official, and they emphasized the disagreements. This message said, deep down, we, Israel, don't believe Hamas will disarm, and the Americans do. They also put out another message saying Israel intends to keep killing people in Gaza who took part in the October 7th attack. And that message said Kushner opposes that.
5: So given what seems like some mixed messaging depending on the audience, what's likely to happen next in Gaza?
6: Well, there was one announcement that came out that Israel is going to agree to sanitation projects in Gaza for public health. So perhaps that could be a way for Israel to justify if we see any bulldozers or heavy equipment entering Gaza to start clearing away rubble from the last few years of war there. I think real progress is hard to expect in the next 10 weeks before Israeli elections take place. We are likely to keep seeing what we've been seeing, Hamas and Israel going in circles with mediators and slow walking any real steps for Gaza.
5: That is NPR's Daniel Estrin in Tel Aviv. Thanks, Daniel.
6: You're welcome.
4: We're going to continue the conversation with Daniel Shapiro. He served as U.S. ambassador to Israel during the Obama administration and is now a senior fellow at the Atlantic Council. Good morning, Ambassador. Welcome back. Thanks for joining us.
8: Thanks for having me.
4: So Hamas says it's prepared to move forward in President Trump's 15-point plan for ending the war, but Prime Minister Netanyahu insists that Hamas fully disarm before Israel withdraws. Let's listen to another quote from Trump's envoy and son-in-law, Jared Kushner. This was on Fox News following his meeting with Netanyahu yesterday.
7: If Hamas actually gives over the weapons and the tunnels, you know, willingly over the next 60 to 90 days, that obviously would be the elimination of a huge security threat for Israel, almost an unthinkable achievement.
4: So listening to this, it seems that Kushner and the administration seem fairly optimistic that Hamas is willing to disarm and Israel does not seem to be. Now, I'm asking you to read these tea leaves from the outside, but based on your experience, which perspective do you think is warranted at this point?
8: Look, there's a significant amount of misdirection, spinning, time buying, and politics playing out by all parties, and underlying it all is a huge amount of mistrust. Hamas did make these commitments to disarm in the meeting in Cairo, but there's really no reason to believe them, that this terrorist organization, which is ideologically committed to armed struggle and hopes to hold on to power, will actually follow through. There's a long history of Hamas seeming to reach agreements and then loading them up with caveats. So they'll try to wriggle out of them or at least find a way to retain some ability to maintain weapons, even if there's new Palestinian political leadership in Gaza. But on the Israeli side, you have this very loud rejection of the roadmap that's been proposed and an insistence that they won't withdraw before full disarmament, despite what Jared Kushner and the Board of Peace have described as a step-by-step process, and they've also said they won't allow any limitation on their actions, military actions against Hamas in Gaza. But at the same time, they're taking some measures to advance various aspects of the plans, maybe a partial withdrawal to that yellow line that was the 53% mark of Gaza that they controlled when the ceasefire was announced in October, maybe somewhat fewer strikes in Gaza, authorizing some of these humanitarian projects and a temporary housing facility, and at least setting the stage for the new Palestinian technocratic leadership and the international stabilization forces to come in. Mm. So if you've worked in this area before, you can be familiar with this, what I call a Netanyahu two-step. He makes certain commitments to the international community and to try to ensure President Trump that he's on his side. And he says to the Israeli public, especially as he gets close to a very pivotal election in Hebrew, that he's rejecting everything that's been asked of him.
4: So I do think it's clear that the administration would like something to happen. So what leverage would you say that the administration has with Israel that they would actually be willing to use?
8: In the short term, the leverage is primarily political. Prime Minister Netanyahu is facing this very difficult re-election where there's a great deal of criticism by his political opponents, by much of the Israeli public, that he allowed October 7th to happen, that he promised total victory, which of course has not emerged, that other things that have happened since then, like the Iran war, have not gone very well. But he's looking for an endorsement or some other kind of indication from President Trump, who remains somewhat popular in Israel, though less than he used to be, that that he favors Netanyahu's reelection. So dangling that possibility, as President Trump did on Fox News, that he might endorse Prime Minister Netanyahu actually gives the administration some leverage in the short term to try to move this process at least marginally forward. But I

0: for how they design their products. NPR's John Ruwich has more.
1: California, Colorado, Kentucky, and New Jersey are seeking an estimated $1.4 trillion in penalties under consumer protection and childhood online privacy laws. New Jersey Attorney General Jennifer Davenport spoke to NPR about the case.
2: As we allege in our complaint and what we're prepared to prove at trial is that they're deceiving consumers about Facebook and Instagram's dangers.
1: The lawsuit alleges that things like the like button, infinite scroll, and recommendation algorithms that encourage compulsive use were designed by Meta to capture young people's attention and keep them on longer.
2: They're putting the profits, like I said before, over the health of a generation of young people, and they're illegally collecting personal data of children under the age of 13.
1: Meta denies the allegations and says there's no proof that it misled anyone. It also says it created strong protections for teens, like notification muting at night, stringent privacy settings, and a one-hour timer on Instagram to limit exposure. The trial in Oakland, California is expected to last about 6 weeks. Nora Freeman Engstrom, a professor of law at Stanford University, says it will cast a spotlight on what Meta knew about the effects its products have on young people.
3: The significance of this litigation isn't limited to who wins or how much Meta pays. The litigation itself can substantially change what the public knows.
1: And she says that could move public opinion or catalyze regulatory action to rein in social media companies, like trials against cigarette companies once did. Meta has lost two trials already this year over similar concerns, and there are thousands of other cases against social media companies still pending from individuals, school districts, and states. Gaia Bernstein is a professor at the Seton Hall Law School.
4: I think it's all part of a movement to hold social media companies accountable.
1: Other social media companies have settled similar cases, and she suspects Meta may eventually follow suit.
4: So the question is, when does it become the breaking point that it's not worthwhile to keep going?
1: For now, Meta is fighting. The stakes are high, and some legal experts think if it loses, it could try to appeal all the way to the Supreme Court. John Ruwich, NPR News.
0: And a note, the Chan Zuckerberg Initiative, which was founded by Meta's CEO and his wife, is a financial supporter of NPR. We'll be continuing to cover this trial in federal court as Meta defends itself against allegations that it prioritized engagement and advertising dollars over kids' safety. You can follow our coverage on your local NPR station, on npr.org, in the NPR app, or ask your smart speaker to play NPR.

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1: Following all of that and more, it's KQED on Tuesday morning with more Morning Edition ahead. And coming right up, Ryan Watt with KQED News. Catch him at 8:22. Catching up with Mel, he's been busy this morning. Let's find out about the latest on the Bay Area Drive.
2: Yeah, looking at Vacaville now, 80 westbound before Alamo Drive, left lane blocked by a crash involved. Vehicles traffic is nearly stopped back to Highway 505. Coming up on the Richmond-San Rafael Bridge, the backup begins around Marina Bay Parkway to the toll plaza where the right lane is blocked by a big rig that caught fire. Caltrans get a special tow in there. 101 northbound just before Willow Road in Menlo Park, a center lane here blocked by a crash. Traffic is stacked up to Embarcadero Road. Mel Baker for KQED.
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3: I'm Alexis Madrigal. Next time on Forum, Jared Huffman is the only member of Congress to publicly state that he does not believe in any God. In politics, disavowing religion can be a liability, but Huffman argues that more than ever, the separation of church and state is vital. As a formerly devout Mormon, he sees Christian nationalism as America's most dangerous political movement. He lays out his arguments in his new book, No Prophets. That's at 9 a.m. right here on KQED.
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0: Large earthquakes in Japan, Colombia, and Venezuela. 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
1: It's Morning Edition on KQED. I'm Brian Watt. Today, voters in the East Bay are weighing in on a special election to fill the congressional seat that was held by former Congressman Eric Swalwell, who stepped down in the face of sexual misconduct allegations. It's the third time that voters in this district are casting a ballot in this race. It's now a runoff between State Senator Aisha Wahab and BART Board President Melissa Hernandez. The contest has seen massive outside spending and mirrors the dynamics playing out nationally in the Democratic Party. For more, we're joined by David McEwen. He's a political science professor at Sonoma State University. Welcome.
2: Thank you for having me.
1: Sure. So tell us what voters in this special election today are determining.
2: Today's vote is all about who will fill the rest of the term for Eric Swalwell, which includes getting to Congress and participating in the lame duck in December. The new Congress comes in January. That's where the November election matters.
1: And tell us more about these candidates and the pitch they've been making to voters.
2: When we look at campaigns, we look at who can develop what's called MORE, money, organizations, resources, and endorsements. You put more together to really move forward to be successful. When you do that, you see a mix here within the Democratic giving universe where someone like Melissa Hernandez has spent double the money and has a large amount of outside resources, independent resources that have spent on her behalf. But Aisha Wahab defeats her handily in the primary. But in a special election, it's a small turnout of voters, and therefore a small contingent here or there can really move things. Public safety's become an important issue in this campaign. Aisha Wahab's father was murdered, and so she has a really strong emotional argument about representing victims. But Melissa Hernandez has a lot of law enforcement and firefighter support. You also see groups that spread across the Democratic spectrum, some groups that are progressive, that are pushing hard on for Aisha Wahab. But at the same time, you see some unions and the split of labor for both sides.
1: Is there anything else that can explain how this race has drawn so much money from the outside to a point where, you know, I'm seeing ads pretty regularly on the muted television screens in my life, whether it's here at KQED or in my gym?
2: Yes, there's some reasons for this. One is that because the control of Congress is so close, remember, there's a race for five seats under Proposition 50, and if Democrats believe they can flip the House, they want to make the home or make the family all together. They want that big tent and these wars to be over, and they want to move forward and drive some dollars for spending because they know that the path to win the House is through upstate New York and through California guaranteeing those five seats. That's going to draw contributions. All of that is wrapped up into this race, and therefore you see outside groups spending over $5 million for the warm-up, for the preseason. For example, on questions of what does support look like for Israel? What does support look like for Israel and the Democratic Party? So two proxy groups for AIPAC, the American Israeli PAC, two proxy groups have given a lot of money on behalf of Melissa Hernandez and spent a lot of money independent of Melissa Hernandez attacking State Senator Aisha Wahab.
1: How does this special election in the East Bay reflect dynamics playing out, particularly among Democrats nationwide?
2: If you look at this race, it really is a broader proxy for what's happening in the Democratic Civil War, that battle between, say, the Democratic Socialists of America versus the mainstream Democratic Party. And each of these campaigns, Wahab and Hernandez, have accused the other of representing the establishment and therefore not representing change. So that change mantle is hugely important in this race, and writ large has been important in House races and in state legislative races up and down the ballot and across the country.
1: David McEwen, political science professor at Sonoma State University. Thank you for the time.
2: Thank you.
1: As public school students in San Francisco head back to class this week, some have the benefit of reduced speed limits around their schools. It's part of a citywide effort aimed at beefing up street safety, as KQED's Azul Dostrom-Ekman reports.
3: Crews are installing a shiny new speed limit sign near Leonard R. Flynn Elementary School on Cesar Chavez Street.
4: People are just going too fast, so I'm really excited and appreciative that the speed limit is lower.
3: Emberly Garibay is 11 and graduated from Flynn last year. San Francisco just reduced the speed limit here from 25 miles per hour to 15 when children are present. She says crossing Cesar Chavez's four lanes can feel unsafe.
4: Because I feel like I'm going to get hit by a car when I'm with my family even.
3: The change comes thanks to a recent state law which allows cities to reduce school zone speed limits. Cesar Chavez is on the city's high injury network, dangerous streets that are prioritized for safety improvements. Julie Kirschbaum is the director of transportation at the SFMTA.
5: We are always trying to push for policy changes that can help meet our shared goals, and that's why the 15 mile per hour speed limit around schools is so meaningful.
3: But speed limits are just one part of the effort. Despite a more than $300 million budget deficit, the SFMTA is maintaining its crossing guard program at the same level as last year. Jose Gillen is one of them.
6: It's very important to have a crossing guard here in Cesar Chavez because it's a lot of traffic and it's busy, and the children and the people, they feel safety when I hear.
3: The San Francisco Police Department says it will be conducting high-visibility traffic enforcement near schools, including e-bikes and e-scooters. The bottom line is to slow down, says SFUSD Superintendent Maria Sue.
7: Because there will be children and students walking around the streets, so just have a little extra patience, give yourself a little extra time.
3: The SFMTA says it plans to reduce speed limits at more than 230 public and private schools by 2028. I'm Azul Dahlstrom-Ekman, KQED News.
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0: And staying with traffic, here's Mel with conditions in Hayward.
8: Hey, 880 southbound before Whipple Road, an earlier crash moved to the shoulders. Left traffic backed up to 92. 92 westbound, the San Mateo Bridge is backed up from the toll plaza from a crash there to 880. And on the Dumbarton Bridge, westbound between Newark Boulevard and the radio towers is nearly stopped traffic. Mel Baker for KQED.
0: 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Slight warming trend continues through tomorrow. National Weather Service says below normal temperatures will continue through Friday. Inland a little warmer today. San Francisco, a high of 67, 92. Livermore today, 75 in Oakland. Concord up to 95 today. After some cloudiness, Sacramento has a high of 96. 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
9: Live from NPR News, I'm Lakshmi Singh. President Trump's son-in-law and envoy Jared Kushner says he is optimistic about the U.S.'s 15-point plan to end the war in Gaza. However, former U.S. Ambassador Daniel Shapiro spoke to NPR about the prospects of Hamas complying with Israel's demand to fully disarm.
10: There's a significant amount of misdirection, spinning, time-buying, and politics playing out by all parties, and underlying it all is a huge amount of mistrust. Hamas did make these commitments to disarm in the meeting in Cairo, But there's really no reason to believe them, that this terrorist organization, which is ideologically committed to armed struggle and hopes to hold on to power, will actually follow through the history of Hamas seeming to reach agreements and then loading them up with caveats.
9: Shapiro on NPR's Morning Edition. Alaska, Wyoming, and Florida are holding primary races today. A Senate race in Alaska is drawing a lot of money from thousands of miles away because it's one of the seats that could determine which party controls the Senate after the midterms. Alaska Public Media's Liz Ruskin notes a lot of attention's also on Florida.
11: Florida, like Alaska, has no incumbent governor running. Ron DeSantis is at his term limit. Congressman Byron Donalds looks favored to win the Republican nomination and will likely face Democrat David Jolly. He's a former congressman and a former Republican.
9: That's Liz Ruskin reporting. 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
1: Live from KQED News, I'm Brian Watt. San Jose city workers are hoping an upcoming fact-finding process could help avoid a strike. Nevertheless, they voted to authorize a possible walkout that could put librarians, parks workers, and other municipal employees on the picket line. KQED's Sarah Hosseini reports.
12: It could be the biggest city strike since 1981, and it's largely over wages. Hannah Ornelas helps manage San Jose's garbage and recycling efforts.
13: The loss of institutional knowledge is just really great. And every year with new staff, we just have to spend so much time training new staff on all of these annual processes each year.
12: Workers are asking for a 14% raise over 3 years, while city administrators have offered 9%. Workers have asked a third party to weigh in before moving to a strike. I'm Sarah Hosseini, KQED News.
1: Some southbound lanes will be closed on the Golden Gate Bridge this week for maintenance work. The two lanes will be closed from 9:30 a.m. to 2 p.m. through Thursday to allow work crews to conduct pothole and asphalt repairs. There will be at least 2 lanes open in each direction at all times during the project. After 2 p.m. each day, crews plan to reopen 3 lanes in both directions. Additional midday closures are scheduled for the next several months as well to allow for ongoing work. Drivers are being asked to slow down and pay attention to signage and traffic control. I'm Brian Watt, KQED News.
0: 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Verdi's drama, Family, Duty, and Reconciliation, Simone Bocanegra, runs September 12th through 27th. The unemployment rate for 22 to 27-year-olds with higher education degrees is above the national average. Is artificial intelligence to blame? Morning Edition has that story coming up this hour.
14: Coming up on the California Report, legal aid groups that represent unaccompanied migrant children in immigration court are being replaced under a plan by the Trump administration. What does that mean for the kids? I'm Alex Hall. We'll have that story and more on the next California Report.
0: Coming right up also this hour at 8:51 a.m., followed by Forum at 9 o'clock. 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Good morning. On Tuesday, I'm Dave Freeman. Morning Edition continues right now at 8:35.
15: This is Morning Edition from NPR News. I'm Michelle Martin.
16: And I'm Sasha Pfeiffer. The ABC Network and its corporate parent, the Walt Disney Company, are suing the Federal Communications Commission. It's a First Amendment fight with major implications for freedom of the press. The network alleges that the nation's chief broadcast regulator has challenged its local TV licenses and launched investigations for political reasons. President Trump says he doesn't like its news coverage or the commentary of its late-night comic, Jimmy Kimmel. NPR media correspondent David Folkenflik has been covering this intensifying battle, and he joins me now. Hi, David.
17: Morning, Sasha.
16: So explain in more detail why ABC and Disney are suing the FCC.
17: So the FCC has taken a number of actions under its, shall we say, aerobic chairman, Brendan Carr, to essentially investigate and to challenge ABC and Disney's ability to operate its TV stations and its shows in the ways in which they've done it. The FCC has wildly sped up the review process for ABC's local TV stations. It's also launched investigations of Disney ABC over DEI, diversity, equity, and inclusion on the basis of President Trump's executive orders, essentially curtailing or really changing the understanding of what was legal under those. And it's also looking at the TV program The View as well. So this is sort of a multi-front onslaught of intense regulatory review of how ABC's operating right now.
16: Fair to say, David, that it's rare for a major media outlet to sue the FCC like this?
17: You know, major media companies that do business in front of the FCC will occasionally file suit, but they're reluctant to do so because they don't want to antagonize those that hold their business fortunes in their hands. But the thing that's most amazing to me about this is ABC and Disney settled a case filed by President Trump as a private citizen not so very long ago. It was the first of a number of media and social media companies to do so. As a way of trying to buy peace, and it clearly hasn't worked.
16: I understand that the suit from ABC notes that the FCC has been investigating The View, the popular daytime talk show. What's the investigation there about?
17: It's sort of a double-barreled argument. It's arguing that The View has failed to give equal time to political candidates. For example, James Tallarico, now the Democratic nominee for the Senate, was given time on the show early this year, and Republican opponents, and for that matter, other Democrats, were not given equal amount of time. That's a requirement that essentially obtains during political seasons to non-news shows, but news programs have effectively been given an easement on that because there's a desire to hold the government away from regulating editorial judgment and journalistic decisions. For over 20 years, Disney reported that The View has been given by the FCC an assessment that it functions as a news show in this realm, even though it's a talk show. What Brendan Carr is arguing is that it's going to take that designation away and that they have therefore violated this this assessment. ABC says this is sort of punitive after the fact judgments and strongly rejects that.
16: And David, what is the FCC saying about being sued by ABC and Disney?
17: Well, so far I haven't been able to get comment back from Chairman Carr, but I will say in the past he's argued that there is a public interest requirement in how broadcasters using the public airwaves operate, and that he is of the belief that there's real question as to whether Disney and whether ABC and its stations have operated in that way. And so that is the claim on which he's resting it, but his interpretation of public interest is giving him a far more aggressive and muscular approach to regulation than we've seen in many, many decades.
16: That's NPR's media correspondent, David Folkenflik. Thank you, David.
17: Thank you.
16: Recent college graduates are struggling to get entry-level jobs. The Federal Reserve Bank of New York says the unemployment rate for young adults with new degrees is higher than the rate for all workers, and a lot of young people think artificial intelligence is to blame. Reporter Lee Gaines did some fact-checking.
18: Irene Chang studied engineering at Georgia Tech because she likes solving problems. She also wanted to major in something she knew could lead to a stable career.
19: I was pretty certain that I didn't want to go to grad school. I wanted to work a job right after college.
18: But so far, that's been a challenge. Chang graduated in May, but she started applying to entry-level jobs nearly a year ago while she was still in school.
19: I think I've applied to around 450 applications now.
18: Chang suspects that AI is part of the reason she's struggling to reach the first rung in her career ladder.
19: I feel like the entry-level skills that you have, they're important, but also something that AI can do very, efficiently.
18: Things like analyzing data and coding. And Chang isn't alone. Nearly half of recent graduates surveyed this spring by ZipRecruiter said AI had already affected hiring in their field. But the evidence is mixed, and economists don't all agree. On the one hand, Stanford University economist Eric Brynjolfsson says AI is hurting young workers' job prospects.
20: I would say that AI is not the whole story, but it's part of the story, and the evidence is building.
18: Brynjolfsson has studied some of the jobs that are more likely to use AI. Think software developers and marketing managers. He found employment of early career workers in those fields has declined significantly since late 2022 when AI tools like ChatGPT started popping up. Meanwhile, employment trends for more experienced workers in those same fields have remained stable. Brynjolfsson thinks AI may be impacting young workers more because
20: these technologies are disproportionately able to capture book learning and codified knowledge. And that has a lot of overlap with entry-level people.
18: Harvard University economist David Deming isn't convinced AI is to blame for the early career job market.
2: If you look very carefully at the timing, it looks like the decline in junior hiring actually started like 6 months before ChatGPT was released. So what that tells me is it's something else. I think it's more like remote work.
18: Deming says employers might not want to hire entry-level workers for jobs that went remote after the pandemic because it's harder to train them from afar.
2: And so the value proposition of hiring a junior person when you know they're going to be at home is just not as great. And conversely, the value proposition of hiring a more senior person is greater because of remote work. You have access to a broader pool of talent from around the country.
18: If AI was replacing entry-level jobs, you'd expect to see companies that rely heavily on AI to hire fewer workers. But University of Chicago economist Anders Humlum says data shows that that's not the case.
21: If we look at the heavy users of these tools, the firms that are paying a lot of money to Anthropic and OpenAI to subscribe to their models, they're hiring more than anyone else.
18: While they disagree on how much AI is impacting the job market right now, all three economists do agree there's a major employment shift underway. Here's Deming at Harvard.
2: I think jobs that used to be safe will become unsafe, and jobs that used to be unsafe will become safe, and like there'll be a lot of shuffling around. But I think on net, it'll be a force for good, but it'll take some time, and it's going to be very bumpy and messy and, you know, buckle up.
18: His advice for Irene Chang and other recent grads who are still looking for a job?
2: I would say, you know, hang in there.
18: I shared what I learned with Chang. She says it's helpful to hear what economists have to say.
19: It does make me feel a little bit validated about my experience right now. Yeah, I'm definitely holding on to that right now.
18: For NPR News, I'm Lee Gaines.
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0: KQED traffic now along the peninsula.
8: Looking at Palo Alto, two incidents, 280 southbound at Page Mill Road, the right lane blocked by a car and motorcycle crash. It's slow back to Alpine Road. And an earlier crash near in Palo Alto, 101 northbound, has caused traffic to be still backed up between the Oregon Expressway and University Avenue. And in San Mateo, 92 eastbound before Alameda de las Pulgas, the right lane is blocked by a truck and car accident. It's backed up to De Anza Boulevard. Mel Baker for KQED.
0: 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Good morning. I'm Dave Freeman with the KQED Listener Perspective. Vivian Ho talks about her experience navigating language barriers and access to resources.
22: When I was younger, I learned a phrase before I understood what it meant. Food bank. I remember typing those words into Google Translate so I could explain them to my family in Vietnamese. At 8 years old, I often found myself translating things that adults around me didn't understand. School forms, resources, and unfamiliar systems. I wasn't just learning English, I was learning how to navigate a world my family had entered without a map. Years later, I proposed an idea to a school counselor, a supply package system that would distribute food and other essentials directly through schools. Many families, I explained, faced language barriers, transportation challenges, or simply didn't know where to find help. She responded with a comment that stayed with me long after the conversation ended. Students and parents don't need that. They can just get help elsewhere. At first, I was frustrated, but over time, I realized her response revealed something larger than a disagreement. What seems accessible from one perspective can be nearly impossible from another. Food banks and community resource centers existed when I was 8. The problem was that I didn't know what they were, and my family didn't know where to find them. We often talk about access as if it is a simple question of availability. Is the service there? Is the program offered? Is the information online? But access is also a language. It is transportation. It is awareness. It is whether a person knows where to begin. Today, I work with schools to connect students and families with the resources they need. Yet, I still think about the counselor's comment. It reminds me that some of society's biggest gaps are not caused by a lack of solution, but by a lack of understanding. Sometimes the difference between having help and finding help is a translation box and an 8-year-old trying to make sense of the words. With a perspective, I am Vivian Ho.
0: Vivian Ho is a student currently living in Texas. She enjoys working with Bay Area communities through a nonprofit. 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Online at lchb.com. Next on Morning Edition, divers in Florida are seeking sunken slave ships for connections to history. That story ahead. Also, it's Alex Hall with your California Report at 8:59. And then get ready for 2 hours of Forum, 9 to 11, with Alexis Madrigal and Mina Kim, all on KQED News. Sacramento Valley weather, mostly sunny skies today, highs 92 to 98, warmer than yesterday. Clear tonight, some gusts, however, in the late evening up to 20 miles per hour. Bay Area, cloud cover, coast and bay, some morning fog, clearing inland, especially later today, highs in the low 50s to the low 90s. 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
16: And I'm Sasha Pfeiffer. Now we have a story about divers in the Florida Keys chasing sunken history. It's a past that's been hidden beneath the waves for nearly 200 years. Amara Evering of member station WLRN reports.
4: Shelley Baxter waits on a dock for a boat that will take her on another dive in the Florida Keys. The genealogist has spent most of her time helping Black and Indigenous people trace their ancestral roots through her organization, Our Genetic Legacy. But now her work is taking her out to sea.
5: Our end goal is to be able to do this archaeological research underwater to help find sunken slave ships and document them. We were studying for the Guerrero.
4: The Guerrero was a pirate slave ship bound for Cuba that wrecked off Key Largo in 1827. 41 African captives on board drowned, and the 399 survivors were captured, then sold back into slavery. At age 55, Baxter took up diving to help uncover sunken histories like these.
5: It's a whole nother level of diving because you're diving to stay in place, take measurements, write them down underwater, and then come back up and create a schematic drawing to scale so that they can create a recreation of that shipwreck in order to try to identify what ship that is.
4: Divers like Baxter have helped discover shipwrecks in Florida. For marine archaeologist Corey Malcolm, slave shipwrecks often have one obvious feature.
6: The telltale sign of a ship that was engaged in selling people would be the iron shackles.
4: He said shackles were discovered on one shipwreck in the 1970s.
6: I know on the Henrietta Marie, 84 sets of those were found on the ship. That's enough to hold 168 people because they held people two by two.
4: Back on the dock, Baxter is joined by a group of young women who she's teaching how to dive. One of them is Anjani Nettles.
23: We were at the site of the Guerrero, and it was so impactful to be like, I'm here breathing in this water where this tragedy took place.
4: 16-year-old Alana Lara is the youngest member of the group. She says Baxter has given her a new perspective.
24: I was a person that didn't like history. So having this opportunity, being underwater is like an entirely new world. I realized how much more there is to the world that we don't know. If we learn from the past, we can maybe make it right in the future.
4: Before heading out for one last dive of the day, Baxter reflects on the powerful contradiction of safely breathing underwater at a shipwreck where so many drowned, but many survived.
5: When you're looking at documents and you put names to those ancestors and you look at locations, it just increases that understanding and allows you to be able to see that the strength that they had to survive is in you.
4: Baxter goes out to sea with the young divers. She's told them that the Guerrero is just one of over 1,000 ships that wrecked during the transatlantic slave trade. Fewer than 20 of these ships have been recovered so far. For NPR News, I'm Amara Evering in Key Biscayne, Florida.

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1: Let's find out about traffic in Concord ahead of the California Report.
2: The left lane of the Highway 4 westbound connector to southbound 242 is blocked. Traffic is sluggish back to Port Chicago Highway. Highway 4 westbound is backed up in Pittsburgh from Loveridge Road to Willow Pass Road. Meanwhile, as you head toward Vacaville, 80 westbound before Alamo Drive, the left lane remains blocked here. Traffic is backed up to Highway 505 from a multi-car crash in the left lane. Mel Baker for KQED.
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4: Good morning. This is the California Report. I'm Alex Hall. A California lifeguard and the boy he rescued off the coast of Santa Cruz last month were reunited at the White House yesterday as the president honored both as heroes. Online videos of 16-year-old Ryder Williams saving 10-year-old Nathaniel Rye have been viewed millions of times worldwide. The footage shows Williams clutching Rye as heavy waves repeatedly smash into them. Williams credited those who trained him on how to snap into action.
5: In those dangerous moments that we have, we always try to fall back on our training. We are trained so well by many to handle that situation as best we can. So I really was thinking about how to get the boy out of the water as fast as I can.
4: The boy's families joined them in the Oval Office, along with another lifeguard who aided in the rescue. A new report out today says California can get a more stable and affordable energy system by using flexible technologies. KQED climate reporter Laura Clivens has more.
6: Think home batteries, electric vehicles, a smart thermostat. If you shift the times when you charge or use these, or in some cases feed power back into the grid, it can take pressure off the whole system. And it can save everyone money by avoiding the need to build out unnecessary infrastructure. Rick O'Connell co-authored the report.
7: Those batteries that are built out somewhere else are really exactly the same batteries that are in your electric vehicle. So if we can leverage the batteries in your electric vehicle, that just means we have to build less grid-scale batteries elsewhere.
6: The report recommends consolidating and simplifying state programs that allow people to contribute to a flexible grid. For the California Report, I'm Laura Clivens.
4: A Senate bill that would separate the Riverside County Sheriff and Coroner's offices has cleared an important hurdle, KVCR's Madison Ament reports.
8: SB 1379 would require the Riverside County Board of Supervisors to separate the offices of sheriff and coroner by 2027. It would also require the county to create an independent medical examiner's office. The bill, authored by State Senator Sabrina Cervantes, a Riverside County Democrat, came after critics said it was a conflict of interest for the sheriff's department to investigate deaths in its own jails. In 2022, a rash of in-custody deaths claimed 18 lives, the most in any given year in two decades. Riverside County Sheriff Chad Bianco said in a statement to KVCR that the bill is politically motivated.
4: That was KVCR reporter Madison Ament in San Bernardino.
9: 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And Eric and Wendy Schmidt, whose philanthropy works to create a healthy, resilient, secure world for all, on the web at theschmidt.org.
4: A federal judge in Oakland is weighing whether a Trump administration plan to replace a network of seasoned legal aid organizations with new groups is an adequate way to represent unaccompanied children in immigration court. KQED immigration reporter Tyke Hendricks has been covering this, and she joins us. Tyke, first of all, just tell us, how did legal aid organizations end up in court with the Trump administration?
0: So for years, the government has contracted with nonprofit legal aid groups to represent unaccompanied kids in their immigration cases. And the contract was with the Acacia Justice Center, which funds a network of about 100 nonprofits. Several of them are in California, and they represent about 4,000 kids here. Now, early last year, the group sued when the administration tried to stop paying them. The judge in Oakland, Araceli Martinez Holguin, ordered the government to keep paying, but the groups were back in court again recently after payments halted in December. And a week or so ago, the judge ordered the government to release about $65 million for unpaid bills. Now, though, the contract has expired, so the future of these legal services is really up in the air.
4: And where does that leave the unaccompanied migrant children themselves now?
0: Yeah. So these are kids who arrived in the U.S. without their parents. Some are teenagers, but also younger children. And they were often fleeing violence or trying to reunite with their mom or dad. They may have entered illegally, and so the government is actually trying to deport them. A couple decades ago, Congress said these migrant kids deserve a full court hearing and they're entitled to have a lawyer by their side. But the contract with Acacia ended on July 31st, so these children's cases are really in limbo now. I spoke with lawyer Alvaro Huerta with the Immigrant Defenders Law Center in Los Angeles, and he represents the legal aid groups.
10: The ultimate goal of this lawsuit is to ensure that vulnerable children have someone representing them in court. The lawyers who are trained to work in immigration court with vulnerable children are the best option.
4: What do we know about the organizations that the Trump administration is considering bringing on to provide legal services to kids now that the contract with Acacia has lapsed?
0: Yeah. So in early August, officials said they were giving a no-bid contract to a Houston law firm with ties to the administration, but it was a group that focused on environmental law, not immigration. And that firm actually backed out after an uproar in Congress and the media. So last week, the administration told the judge it had given a $158 million contract to a group called Our Rescue that focuses on interrupting human trafficking. But they're not known for legal work on complex immigration cases. It's a controversial organization because a few years ago, the founder resigned in disgrace after several women accused him of sexual abuse. And the current director was a Homeland Security official in the first Trump administration.
4: So what happens now?
0: Well, the nonprofits say they're not abandoning the kids, and they'll keep representing them in court as long as they can, even though they're not being paid anymore. Congress has funded these legal services through 2027, and the government has to provide them by law. In this transition period, the administration did sign a short-term contract with a refugee services group to try to handle the cases. But Huerta, the lawyer, says he believes some kids are falling through the cracks, and he's heard of kids going to court with no lawyer. So right now we're waiting for the judge to say whether she thinks the new contracts are sufficient to really represent these kids properly.
4: That was Tyke Hendricks from KQED's Immigration Desk. Tyke, thank you so much.
0: Thank you, Alec.
4: And that's the California Report for Tuesday, August 18th. We're a production of KQED News. I'm Alex Hall. Thanks for listening and have a great day.
1: Stay with us. It's Forum with Alexis Madrigal beginning in just a minute. Here's Mel wrapping up the hour with Bay Area traffic.
2: In San Mateo, 92 eastbound before Alameda de las Pulgas, the right lane still blocked by a two-vehicle crash, but they're clearing it. Traffic is backed up to De Anza Boulevard. The Bay Bridge backup is to the Maze. Westbound 80 is backed up all the way to Albany. 580 westbound backed up to Highway 13. Mel Baker for KQED.
1: 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I'm Dave Freeman. Good morning. 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Also, remember, if you have a smart speaker, ask it to play KQED. And also, we're streaming live on the KQED phone app. 9 o'clock.
11: From KQED in San Francisco, I'm Alexis Madrigal. Jared Huffman is the only member of Congress to publicly state that he does not believe in any God, and he also grew up in a fundamentalist branch of the Mormon world. That's given the North Bay congressman a fascinating perspective on the rise of Christian nationalism in D.C., which has gone from fringe viewpoint to a braid of powerful movement insinuated into the very highest levels of government. He has a new book out today, No Prophets, about the dangers he sees in this unprecedented fusion of extreme religious belief and American political power. Jared Huffman's coming up next, right after this news.
12: Live from NPR News, I'm Lakshmi Singh. A consortium of states is taking Meta to court in California today in a landmark case. They accuse the tech giant of designing its social media platforms, including Instagram and Facebook, in a way that can get children and teenagers addicted. Here's NPR's John Ruwitch.
13: California, Colorado, Kentucky, and New Jersey are leading the case. They say features like infinite scroll and the like button were designed to keep people on Facebook and Instagram longer and knew but did not admit publicly that they helped hook kids. The states also say Meta broke a federal online child protection law by collecting data on kids under 13 without parental consent. Meta denies the allegations and says it's put in place a number of features to make its products safe for minors. Some legal experts compare the case and a string of similar ones to trials in the 90s against tobacco companies that led to big penalties and changed the public narrative around cigarettes. The Chan Zuckerberg Initiative is a financial supporter of NPR. John Ruwitch, NPR News.
12: Disney is suing the Federal Communications Commission in defense of its ABC stations. The Walt Disney Company accuses the administration of violating its First Amendment rights by carrying out an early license review of 8 ABC stations and investigating the talk show The View. FCC Chief Brendan Carr, who launched the formal review years ahead of schedule, has said he is upholding requirements that broadcasters operate in the public interest. Alaska is one of three states holding primary contests today. One includes a race between candidates who share the same name, Dan Sullivan. Alaska Public Media's Eric Stone has details.
14: Alaska's Senate race has been the subject of millions in campaign spending and could decide control of the chamber. Two-term Republican Senator Dan Sullivan is facing off against Democrat Mary Peltola. They are all but guaranteed to take the top two spots in Alaska's nonpartisan top four primary ahead of the ranked choice general election in November. But the race for the third and fourth spots is murkier. Ahead of the primary, super PACs on both sides have spent millions to elevate marginal candidates. The race also features a teacher who shares the incumbent Sullivan's first and last name, a move some Republicans, including President Trump, say was meant to confuse voters. Voters will also narrow a 17-candidate field in the race to be Alaska's next governor. For NPR News, I'm Eric Stone in Juneau.
12: If the severe floods in Indiana and Ohio over the last week are any indication, extreme rainfall is happening more often in the Midwest. NPR's Lauren Summer reports.
15: Storms in the Midwest are getting stormier, you could say. The most extreme storms in the Great Lakes region are now dropping 45% more rain than they did back in the 1950s, according to the National Climate Assessment. That's due in large part because of climate change. A warmer atmosphere can hold more water vapor, which leads to more rainfall when big storms hit. That trend is expected to continue as the climate keeps warming. The federal government is now updating rainfall records nationwide.
12: That's NPR's Lauren Summer reporting. 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
3: Live from KQED News, I'm Brian Watt. Opponents of a sales tax measure to fund Bay Area transit say the question that will be posed to voters this November violates election law. KQED's Azul Dostermechman reports they're asking a court to intervene.
16: Voters in five Bay Area counties will weigh in on the proposed sales tax, with agencies like BART and Muni warning of deep service cuts if it fails. But the lawsuit filed in Santa Clara County says the question, as written, is biased in favor of a yes vote. Greg Diegues is one of the measure opponents who filed it.
17: They are being misled. It is biased. They're forecasting doomsday when they don't need to take those actions.
16: Diegues says agencies should use existing funds to shore up budget deficits. A spokesperson for the Metropolitan Transportation Commission said documents were prepared in accordance with California election law. I'm Azul Dahlstrom-Ekman, KQED News.
3: Sports, the Golden State Valkyries have punched their ticket to the WNBA playoffs. They beat the Dallas Wings 78-70 last night at Chase Center. After the game, Coach Natalie Nicasse said she's normally locked in on the sidelines, but last night the noise inside Valhalla broke through.
18: It was piercing, extremely loud. So, I mean, obviously it's just going to get louder and louder every game. And then, I mean, playoffs, I mean, it's probably going to go even higher. I might have to invest in some earplugs.
3: The Valkyries are now ranked number 2 in the W. Their next game is tomorrow night back at Chase against the team they're chasing, the number 1 Minnesota Lynx. The Giants are in Cleveland for 3 games. I'm Brian Watt, KQED News.
1: 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Cloud cover coast and bay through the morning, clearing on the way, mostly sunny and warmer temperatures in the Bay Area inland, highs in the low 50s to the low 90s. Also warmer today in Sacramento, mostly sunny, look for a high of 96.
19: Welcome to Forum. I'm Alexis Madrigal. There have long been wild religious movements in the United States. Some remain confined to the revival tent. Others have harnessed the power of then new media like radio and television to grow into national movements. But Christian nationalism, Congressman Jared Huffman argues, is different both in its explicit political goals, how it works, and also the level of success it has had in capturing the Republican Party. From the congressman across the hall from him all the way up to Speaker Mike Johnson and President Trump's inner circle. He writes about what he's seeing from inside the halls of power in a new book, No Prophets, The Fight to Save Democracy from Christian Nationalism. And he joins us here in the studio this morning. Welcome.
20: Good morning, Alexis. Thanks for having me.
19: So you're the ranking member on the Natural Resources Committee, former attorney for the NRDC, and many of your constituents probably know you as someone who has fought for a long time to protect the environment, speak out about climate change. But you also grew up in a Mormon family, in a particular branch of the Latter-day Saints, and religion played a really huge part in your life until it didn't. Can you talk a little bit about, you know, the community you were raised in and what led you to actually stop being religious?
20: Sure. I grew up in Independence, Missouri, known for a couple things, Harry Truman's hometown, for one, but also the world headquarters of the Reorganized Church of Jesus Christ of Latter-day Saints, which was the name of the denomination that I grew up in, mm-hmm. believed in, was ordained into the priesthood of that denomination when I was a young man. The church has since changed its name. It goes by Community of Christ now. Mm-hmm. And they've evolved quite a bit, actually, since I grew up. They're very progressive these days. Huh. So that was the religious upbringing that I took with me to UC Santa Barbara. And 1 or 2 years into college, it stopped working for me.
19: Hmm. I mean, was the community that you grew up with, how did it relate to the sort of scripture and spiritual belief? Like, would you consider it to be something that was, at least as you knew it, to have been on the sort of extreme end of American religion?
20: No. In fact, I write in the book that it was very apolitical. And it's one of the reasons when I took courses in college studying the, whether at that time was called the new religious right, or the moral majority, some people would associate with it. It was jarring for me to hear all of these televangelists and these right-wing Christians being so political. In the church I grew up in, we never talked politics, never talked about the Supreme Court or abortion, or even really cared or knew what party anybody belonged to.
19: Huh, that's interesting. In your political career, sort of long after you'd become a congressman, you decided in 2017, so you know this would have been in the wake of the election of Donald Trump, to publicly announce that you didn't believe in any gods. I mean, how'd you come to the decision? Was it fraught? Yeah. What happened?
20: Well, I already alluded to the fact that I lost religion when I was about 20 years old. And, you know, it's hard to lose your religion. You spend... Many people, I did at least, spend years really reckoning with, you know, what is my place in the world? What does all of this mean? And eventually I figured out that the things I liked about my religious upbringing, the moral framework, are available as universal values from many different faith perspectives, including humanism, which is one that I now embrace as my faith label. Nothing supernatural. Humanists believe we have a moral obligation to each other, but it is just grounded in being a human and living in the here and now, in this one planet we know of that sustains life. That, once you accept it on those terms, becomes kind of sacred. But no afterlife, no fear of hell, no inducement of heaven. We just sort of take life as it comes at us and try to look for evidence and inquiry and reason as our guideposts.
19: I mean, for many of our listeners, I bet that does not sound like a far-out belief system. And yet in Congress, you're kind of the only one.
20: Oh, I'm an oddball.
19: Yeah.
20: Yeah, the only one, and certainly the only one who has publicly admitted that I don't have a God belief. We can talk about, you know, how I decided to take that leap of non-faith, if you will. But I am getting some company now. I have two new freshman members of Congress, one of whom from Washington State answers the question about religion that she's non-religious. And the other, Yasemin Ansari from Phoenix, is an agnostic openly. So it's perhaps changing a little.
19: Right, right. Well, and you point out in the book that in the United States, the fastest growing sort of spiritual label has been the nuns, right? People who don't associate with any faith tradition.
20: Absolutely. Yeah, that started, that shift began in about the early 1990s. Prior to that, America was a monolith. We were 90% white and 90% Christian. And a number of things contributed to the change. But people started leaving churches in the early 1990s. We became much more diverse. There were waves of immigration. And it's just been a steady decline in religiosity ever since.
19: Meanwhile, as probably not coincidentally, there has been the rise of Christian nationalism in that exact same period of time. And why don't you just define for people in your book, how do you look at Christian nationalism?
20: So sociologists would define Christian nationalism as the fusion of conservative Christian identity with conservative politics or Republican politics. And it is rooted in this false narrative that the United States was founded as a Christian nation, and therefore Christians must have privileged status in law, in institutions, in society at large.
19: Even to run for political office.
20: There are many Christian nationalists who believe only Christians should hold public office. And, you know, one very high profile one is Doug Wilson, who is Pete Hegseth's pastor.
19: You know, in some descriptions that I have heard of this sort of belief system, people call white Christian nationalism. Do you think that's a sort of necessary adjective in there?
20: There is a racial thread in Christian nationalism for sure. And you can go back in history. The KKK was an expression of Christian nationalism. The Confederacy was justified in very Christian nationalist terms. Those were obviously very racial movements. And today's Christian nationalism includes some of that for sure. The reason I don't add the word white when I talk about Christian nationalism is there are threads of Christian nationalism, especially the independent charismatic evangelicals, which is really the dominant faction, that have gotten a surprising amount of traction in black and brown communities.
19: How different is Christian nationalism from, you know, we've been talking about in American politics, white evangelicals for a very long time. How different is what you're talking about from sort of that broader group?
20: Well, I think there was a fundamental shift in right-wing Christianity, with white evangelicals really being the dominant faction. But the shift happened when the new religious right, or the moral majority movement of the 1980s, collapsed. And it really collapsed when the Cold War ended. The Cold War was the cohesion for that movement. It allowed us to contrast our religiosity against the godless communists of the Soviet Union. And when they went away, and when Bill Clinton was elected in 1992, everything just sort of fell apart. And from the pieces of that broken movement, emerged something far more militant and far more explicitly theocratic. It took a decade or two. We went through the militia movements of the 1990s and all of the violence, Ruby Ridge and Waco and so many other flashpoints. But it is basically the historic arc of how we get to today's MAGA Christian nationalism, which is far more militant and explicitly theocratic, definitely on a collision course with democracy. So the way I write about it in the book, the moral majority was trying to wage a culture war within the system of democracy. Today's MAGA Christian nationalists are trying to burn it down.
19: I mean, when you say theocratic, I think many people might be thinking, like, these people don't actually want the country to be a theocracy. One of the most surprising things about the book is you go through the sort of like combined theology and politics of these

0: In fact, only Protestants are in charge under his theonomy.
1: Yeah.
0: And women are in real trouble because he thinks the 19th Amendment was a mistake and that we should revert to household voting so that only men cast votes and they vote for everyone in the household. Good stuff.
1: Well, and also when you are, when we're talking about some of these characters, you know, up at the top, there also are people who have felt called to this kind of, among sort of rank and file Christian nationalists. And you really open the book talking about seeing some of them and talking, you know, kind of understanding where they came from. During January 6th, like during the insurrection, that there were many people from this tradition who were at the Capitol during that time.
0: Yeah, this is such an important point, and it's one that is just lost on most people in the country. Most people I talk to, even today, don't understand that the January 6th insurrection was a Christian coup. I saw it unfolding in real time. I saw the crosses and the worship symbols and everything else that was going on, the right-wing pastors on the ground, issuing prophecies, leading people in hymns. And, you know, thousands of intensely devoted Christians don't just show up at the Capitol and try to topple the government. This was very choreographed. And the more I looked into it, the more I came to understand that these extreme fanatics, these faith leaders, were involved at every stage of the radicalization of the mob, the planning of the insurrection, and the carrying out of the riot. And we still haven't reckoned with that fact.
1: We're going to talk about how exactly we didn't reckon with that fact, despite having all these hearings in Congress, etc. We're talking with Representative Jared Huffman, represents the 2nd District in Congress, stretches from Marin to the Oregon border. And, of course, we want to hear from you. Have you noticed a separation between church and state breaking down? Give us a call, 866-733-6786, forum at kqed.org. I'm Alexis Madrigal. Stay tuned.
2: 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Jan Schramm and Maria Minetti Schramm, founders of the Minetti Schramm Museum at UC Davis, presenting The Gift of Fashion from the Maria Minetti Schramm Haute Couture Collection, featuring Bulgari, Dolce & Gabbana, and Capucci this fall.
3: I'm Indira Lakshmanan. 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
1: Welcome back to Forum. Alexis Madrigal here with Representative Jared Huffman. Of course, represents the 2nd District in Congress that stretches from Marin to the Oregon border. He has a new book out today. It's called No Prophets, The Fight to Save Democracy from Christian Nationalism. We want to hear from you, of course, you know, whether you've noticed the separation between church and state breaking down in this day and age. You can give us a call, 866-733-6786. Maybe you have some personal experience with Christian nationalism. You can give us a call, 866-733-6786. You can email us, too, forum@kqed.org, or find us on social media, Blue Sky, Instagram, Discord, of course, there. I want to talk a little bit about this the way that we didn't reckon what happened with January 6th. Of course, people may remember there were these bipartisan hearings, although very narrowly bipartisan in the sense that, like, Liz Cheney was there. And there were, you know, there's a report, there was a real effort to sort of get to the bottom of, like, what happened on January 6th. But you make the argument in the book that a major part of what happened on January 6th was left out by those hearings.
0: Yeah, it really was, Alex. There was a mountain of evidence that pointed to this Christian nationalist movement as playing a central role in the insurrection. Witnesses talked about it in depositions. There were, you know, videos and photo evidence. In fact, the Smithsonian put together a digital exhibit that's still available. People can look it up. It's called Uncivil Religion. That documents all the sights and sounds of this religious extremism that really was the story.

0: story of that day. And so as this select committee completed its 845-page report that was supposed to be the full explanation mm-hmm. of how this insurrection unfolded, who was behind it, it was how we were going to hold people to account for what happened. The staff team included that story of Christian nationalism, and all of the members of the committee, and I talked to many of them, I talked to the staff, I really went behind the scenes to get this story.
1: Yeah.
0: We're
2: good reporting.
0: Thank
2: good
0: you.
2: Reporting.
0: I did my best. But everybody was fine with including that except for one person, and that was Liz Cheney. And Liz ordered the erasure of all of it. So you have an 845-page report that was supposed to tell the full story. It doesn't. It completely leaves out something that was very central to what actually happened that day. And I think that was a great disservice to the country. I'm happy to praise Liz Cheney for standing up to Donald Trump. You know, we can all admire her for that. What she did in erasing Christian nationalism from that report really makes us less safe today.
1: Yeah, I mean, what do you think the country really lost by leaving out the story of Christian extremism as part of the insurrection?
0: We were unable to call this movement out and raise awareness about its explicitly anti-democratic and violent character, and to hold it to account. Some of the individuals, of course, were convicted and then pardoned by Donald Trump, but the movement itself just skated right through that episode and was left to grow stronger. And today it is stronger than it was on January 6th of 2021. It's ready to go the next time Donald Trump needs it.
1: I mean, one of the things that is, I guess I would say, befuddling about this movement is that, you know, our Constitution has the Establishment Clause. We have the idea that there is separation of church and state in this country. At least the way that I learned this history, that was just the clearest thing about the Constitution, one of the clearest things. So what happened here? How did these things come to be fused? And what's the sort of history that they're drawing on or to my eye, mangling in order to make these arguments?
0: Yeah. So I talked a little about the historic arc that brought us from the moral majority that was trying to use levers of persuasion to wage its culture war to today's MAGA Christian nationalist movement, which is all about the hard certainty of conquest. They're not interested in gentle persuasion or using the levers of democracy. They'll use them to get what they want, but they'll also do whatever it takes. And there was sort of a dawning, I think, on this movement as America began changing. People became less religious. They lost the culture war of the 1980s. The democracy didn't work for them. And their theology hardened as well. This movement called the New Apostolic Reformation popped up in 1996 and really went viral within evangelical Christianity. At the heart of that movement is a dominion theology called the Seven Mountains Mandate, which commands Christians as a religious duty to conquer these seven mountains of society, including
1: media,
0: government,
1: etc.
0: Yeah. So the other factions I've talked about, the Theo Bros, which is the Doug Wilson faction, and then radical traditionalist Catholics, a very
1: more
0: small.
1: More like Nick Fuentes.
0: Yeah, exactly. Yeah. Candace Owens. Mainstream Christians reject all of this stuff, by the way. I should get that out, you know, very clearly. Most Christians think this is crazy stuff. But these are dominion-based theologies and belief systems that command Christians as a religious duty to conquer government. And it doesn't work with democracy. It doesn't work with pluralism. So that's where we are. And that's why this is such a dangerous movement. It is on a collision course with our basic rights and our system of government.
1: It's so interesting because there's so much founder worship, too, within MAGA. You know, there's this, you know, supposed reverence for, you know, your Jefferson, your Madison,
0: yeah.
1: Founding fathers. How are they reconciling these two things then? I mean, these were people who did not believe that in a merging or a fusion of Christianity with the government, like very explicitly.
0: Yeah, let's tie it into what you asked about a moment ago, which is the myths and the false narratives they use to rewrite American history. They know they've got to dismantle church-state separation. That's a problem standing in their way. And so they do it by this mythology of our founding, that people like Thomas Jefferson were actually proto-evangelicals, that they were not great Enlightenment figures rejecting religious orthodoxy, that they actually wanted America to be a Christian nation. And so, you know, they write books. They have fake paintings of George Washington kneeling in prayer at Valley Forge, and entire mythologies build up around all of these lies. And they push these things into our national discourse. They're also constantly chipping away at church-state separation in small and large ways. And the objective here is to get us so habituated with this profusion of Christianity in our history, in our practices, in our holidays, on our license plates, within God we trust, all the things they try to do, that at some point the whole notion of church-state separation will just mean nothing.
1: I found one of the most fascinating things, and I bet listeners, maybe some of you know this, you know a lot of stuff, but I didn't realize that In God We Trust was not on our currency until the 1950s as part of the sort of anti-communist push of conservatives here in the United States. And yet that very fact is cited by people all the time as evidence that we were a Christian nation.
0: Yeah, that the 1950s were not exactly our founding.
1: Yeah, right. Exactly. There's also fascinating in the book you describe how some of these figures have tried to turn Thomas Jefferson, like a famous Enlightenment figure, a deist as far as I knew, who did not believe in sort of that God was sort of actively working in our lives, and who wrote this incredible Virginia statute on religious freedom, which I had never read. I mean, because part of the mythology is that, sure, there's freedom of religion, but it's freedom of sort of Christian denomination. That's what you have freedom of. And yet Jefferson himself described the protections of this Virginia statute for religious freedom, on which our religious freedoms were based, as, and this is quoting Jefferson, extending to, quote, the Jew and the Gentile, the Christian and Mohammedan, the Hindu and infidel of every denomination.
0: Yeah.
1: I mean, couldn't be more clear, right?
0: Could not be more clear. And if you want to understand the founding ideal of religious liberty in this country, you got to go back to that Virginia Statute of Religious Freedom and Thomas Jefferson, because that was the origin story, really. I mean, you could go back a little further to Roger Williams in Rhode Island, who was the first to really solidify church-state separation in the new colony that he set up, because he fled Puritan theocracy in Massachusetts. But Thomas Jefferson and James Madison put it right there in black letter law in the Virginia statute, and then Madison used that Virginia statute as the framework for our Constitution.
1: Yeah. Do you think these people in Christian nationalist circles actually care about this history? Like, if they heard that, like if you told the congressman across the hall from you these things, do you think they'd be like, oh, well, in that case, or do you think that this is more of a history that's been kind of custom fit for their political ends?
0: They certainly struggle with Thomas Jefferson because, you know, this debate over founding intent runs right through Jefferson and Madison. And those two characters are not helpful to Christian nationalists. They were secularists in a big way. They were deists. They were rationalists. They were Enlightenment figures. They led a revolution that very much was a rebuke of religious orthodoxy. That was a radical ideal. The founding of the United States was actually contrary to the teaching of the Bible, which is to obey kings and not do what we did with the Declaration of Independence and with the founding of this secular nation. So they really have a hard time, and so they simply rewrite it. They turn, you know, this David Barton, who is a close ally of Speaker Mike Johnson and probably the most prominent fake historian in the Christian nationalist movement, has written a book that just lies about Thomas Jefferson, attributes all of these Christian prayers to him that he never said, never wrote. It's been debunked by real historians, by the Monticello Foundation and others, and they just keep pushing it. Mike Johnson includes it in speeches.
1: My favorite fact about that is that his Christian publisher pulled the book.
0: Yeah.
1: Like it was that debunked. Let's bring in some callers here. Let's bring in Greg in Oakland. Welcome.
2: Hey, good morning. Thank you, Representative, for this work that you're doing. It's really amazing. I have the first world problem of having married a European, and so I spent some time in the European space. And I just wanted to get your comment on what countries like France are doing, where they're demanding secularism in the government. And is there any angle that we could adopt along those lines to sort of discourage or minimize the influence of religion of all sorts? You know, I don't want to be too discriminatory against anyone, but you know, we do offer freedom of religion. But how do we move towards keeping it out of the public debate, out of Congress?
1: Yeah. Hey, Greg. Appreciate your thoughts and question there. And Congressman, the way I might spin that is, you know, there is the French way of doing it, you know, a pretty heavy-handed secularism. Do you think that there's sort of a different and specific American path to be walked here because specifically of the religious freedom that we are sort of guaranteed freedom of and freedom from? What do you think our path is?
0: Yeah, you know, there's an interesting debate about the French model of sort of enforced secularism, and it's a little bit different than our American model. You know, both countries have tried to institutionalize an establishment clause-like commitment to not having religious authority in government. But I think in the United States, we've also tried to really lift up the free exercise of religion. And so, you know, the idea of the government doing heavy-handed things to police religion or to police, you know, folks wearing the hijab or whatever it may be, I think that's actually one of the good things about the American model, our religious freedom.
1: Yeah. You know, let's talk a little bit about how you think Christian nationalism is, you know, specifically affecting congressional sort of both practice and legislation. What do you think the most important kind of vectors for Christian nationalism influencing the sort of national agenda are?
0: Yeah, so this project is so much further along than most people understand. It's a big part of why I wanted to write this book. The wall of separation, as Jefferson called it, is wobbling in a big way. Mm-hmm. This Supreme Court is gradually reading the Establishment Clause out of the Constitution. It's getting to the point now where any meaningful separation of church and state is probably going to be interpreted as a violation of the Free Exercise Clause of the First Amendment. So we need a pushback on that in a big way. Church-state separation is still broadly popular, but in Congress, I see it under attack all the time. Many of the policies that my MAGA Republican colleagues are advancing are explicitly religious. Mike Johnson, two heartbeats away from the presidency of the United States, talks about biblically sanctioned government. He wants to push his Old Testament morality codes and other things into law, into an institutionalized way. All of those threaten church-state separation. And, you know, one of the most glaring examples is something I write a chapter about in the book, Christian Zionism, which is this belief system that the modern state of Israel is the fulfillment of biblical prophecy, and therefore Christians must unquestioningly support everything Israel does and oppose all of Israel's enemies. This is a huge dominant threat in Republican politics right now. And if you look at some of the senior power players in this administration, they are Christian Zionists.
1: Hmm. We've got Jonathan in Nevada who wanted to ask about exactly this. Welcome, Jonathan.
3: Hello, and thank you so much for this discussion, Congressman Huffman. I'm one of your constituents, and thank you so much for all the work you do. And I promise I will read your book. It sounds fascinating.
1: Thanks.
3: I grew up in an Orthodox Jewish home in Los Angeles, and all of my family, with the exception of me, moved to Israel. And I'm not there. I'm not religious. But my brothers and all their children are extremely religious. And I hear from the other side of the pond, or several ponds, actually, their perspective on all of this, which is exactly what you just brought up. Extreme support for Netanyahu and Trump, actually. They see him as some kind of savior without any understanding of who he is or what he is, or the fact that he has no ideas whatsoever. It's all his enablers who are putting forth their agendas. So I just wanted to get more of your take on that relationship between, as you call it, you know, Christian Zionism and this unwavering and zealous support for Israel and their military endeavors.
1: Yeah. Thank you, Jonathan. Congressman.
0: Yeah, I think it's one of the more interesting fault lines right now in the MAGA movement, because white evangelicals have largely embraced Christian Zionism and this absolutist support for anything Israel wants. Now, people in Israel and the Jewish community need to understand that's not because they love Israel as a Jewish homeland or they care about Jews. This is a religious belief system that regards Jews and the state of Israel as instruments to bring on the second coming of Jesus Christ so that Jews can have the opportunity to convert to Christianity and be part of a Christian kingdom in the Holy Land. Hmm. So that's the end game. That's the fine print in Christian Zionism. And it's a real dilemma, I think, for the Jewish community and for Israel itself, because these folks are ready to support anything Israel does. They, groups like CUFI, Christians United for Israel, far bigger than AIPAC, a major power player in Republican politics. They were just fine with the worst atrocities in Gaza. They're fine with annexation, with settler violence. They do not have any problems with the most extreme actions of this Netanyahu government. But they want every Jew to convert to Christianity at the end of the day. Huh. So that's quite a bit of a dilemma.
1: Yeah. We're talking with Representative Jared Huffman, who represents the 2nd District in Congress. He has a new book out today that we're talking about called No Prophets, The Fight to Save Democracy from Christian Nationalism. And, of course, we're also taking your calls on where you've seen Christian nationalism show up in the national discussion or in, you know, Congress itself. Give us a call, 866-733-6786. That's 866-733-6786. Email forum at kqed.org. I'm Alexis Madrigal. Stay tuned.

Coming up in the next hour of Forum with host Mina Kim, the San Andreas Fault is under more pressure now than it has been in the last 1,000 years. That's according to new research from seismologists who study earthquakes along the Pacific Rim. With recent earthquakes in places like Japan, Colombia, and Venezuela making headlines, we look at what this buildup of tectonic stress means, the latest science, and how prepared California is for the big one. 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

0: Welcome back to Forum. Alexis Madrigal here with Congressman Jared Huffman of the 2nd District here in California, of course. He has a new book out today, No Profits, The Fight to Save Democracy from Christian Nationalism. Can we just talk a little bit about the title?
1: Yeah.
0: No Profits. What does it mean for you to have that as the title?
1: Yeah, that evokes what I consider the most volatile and dangerous element of right-wing Christianity, the belief in prophetic Christianity. There are these folks who declare themselves modern-day prophets and apostles, and millions of people follow them and believe they have special spiritual gifts to speak the literal word of God and issue revelations and prophecies. And that's dangerous stuff. It is like volatile genetic material that can mutate at any time. And I have seen it in my own life. It's why I'm...
0: Did you see it?
1: So I grew up in it. We talked a little bit about my religious background. We believed in prophetic Christianity. We believed God could speak in real time through regular folks. And the volatility that that brings led to people popping up and declaring themselves prophets and starting new churches. It was not uncommon at all in the religion of my youth for that to happen. One of my high school basketball teammates followed one of these characters, a self-declared prophet, to Ohio as part of a new church. And this prophet told them that God had commanded him to carry out a blood sacrifice and to murder an innocent family. And my high school teammate and another kid I grew up with helped murder this innocent family at a farmhouse in Ohio. And there are a number of other examples like that throughout history. This is volatile stuff that mutates into violence all the time.
0: Because it's also very explicitly immune to reason or evidence, right? I mean,
1: there's
0: a higher word coming down.
1: Yeah, when the prophet says God commanded this, you don't question it, you follow. My high school buddy thought he was doing what God commanded in killing this innocent family. So in 2017, I watched Donald Trump, who had just weaponized Christian nationalism in the most craven way to win the election. I didn't think he would govern that way, but he did. He brought all of these fringe characters into the White House, gave them VIP status. Paula White, his White House spiritual advisor, speaking in tongues and whispering prophecy into his ear. That was triggering for me. And it was a big part of why I decided to do that unconventional thing and come out publicly as a humanist so that I could get into this fight to defend church-state separation against this dangerous stuff.
0: You know, Douglas in Concord writes in to say, the most ridiculous part of Christian nationalism is that they worship Trump, yet their Bible warns about Trump numerous times. Do not worship a false god. Do not follow a false prophet. Do not make a pact with the devil. Trump is literally warned about, yet they ignore their own teachings. I mean, that's one perspective on Christian nationalists and, you know, Christians in general and Donald Trump. One of the interesting things I think is that many of us in this listening audience are looking at this from outside of this prophetic tradition and outside of Christian nationalism. You, with your religious background and looking into Christian nationalism, are able to talk about how people see Trump from the inside.
1: Yeah.
0: Because, of course, he is a New York real estate guy who's been married a bunch of times. There's like, you know, we have an enormous amount of evidence about who Trump is and where his morals lie. And yet he was massively backed by evangelical Christians. What did you make of that as someone kind of with your perspective and knowledge base?
1: Well, I get it because it didn't happen by accident. What happened, the way Donald Trump came to be literally a religious figure for many folks in this movement, as crazy as that sounds to most of us, is that in the dark days of the Obergefell decision for right-wing Christians, remember the Supreme Court came out during the Obama presidency and legalized marriage equality. That was a low for them. They had spent years trying to put a conservative religious majority on the Supreme Court. And they decided that business as usual wasn't going to cut it. They needed a bully. They needed new tactics. And one of these prophetic Christian faith leaders, Paula White, was very close to Donald Trump. Paula White is this televangelist with, you know, lots of followers. Donald Trump became very good friends with her, and she introduced him to this new apostolic reformation crowd, these self-declared prophets and apostles. And they liked what they saw, and they decided to issue a prophecy that Donald Trump is the new King Cyrus, Cyrus being the pagan king from the Bible, the unlikely vessel, the flawed person that God used to save the Jews. And the prophecy declared that Donald Trump, you know, God was doing it again through this flawed, vain, sinful billionaire, because it was time for God to save his covenant people, conservative Christians. And it went viral. It is why Donald Trump, in my opinion, won the 2016 presidency. It's why white evangelicals have stuck with him through all of the other stuff. It's not rational. It is about this religious belief, deeply held, that Donald Trump is a prophetic figure. And, you know, when he survived a couple of assassination attempts, it just became, you know, more magical to them.
0: Let's bring in Martin in Santa Clara. Welcome, Martin.
2: Hey, thanks for having me on the call. Great topic. There's a lot of things that were unknown to me until you talked about them. But think about the hypocrisy of this theocracy, right? At what point do these people actually believe that they're following the Bible? Sounds like Donald Trump from the discussion is like the prodigal son, right? He can be forgiven for a lot of ills, all those different things, but it seems like none of this has to do with true Christianity, with being a good person. This is about conquering and murder and whatever it takes. So just wondering your opinion on it, what are the limits of the hypocrisy that drives it?
0: Thanks so much for that, Martin. I mean, one of the things I think is fascinating is your explanation of it actually shows that it, in their view, it's not hypocrisy, that there is a religious logic to it that has been developed by the leaders of this movement that allows people to say it's not hypocrisy, it's that we're following this prophecy to its conclusion.
1: Yeah, you know, you can find things in the Bible to support almost anything you want to do and say. Now, I'm grateful that more Christians are starting to speak up and say, well, wait a minute, the part of the Bible that's supposed to matter to our faith is the gospel of Jesus Christ and the Sermon on the Mount, which is the longest continuous discourse by Jesus Christ in the Bible, is kind of the North Star, or should be, in terms of Christian morality and teachings. And these folks don't talk much about Sermon on the Mount. They talk about, Jezebel and Jehu and Jezebel being devoured by dogs for her sins. And they talk about the Battle of Jericho and the beheading of Goliath, all of these violent Old Testament things. They talk about King Cyrus. So, it is biblical, and their faith leaders definitely ground all of these things in biblical teachings. But it's not the Sermon on the Mount. And I'm rooting for the good Christians here in this sort of internecine debate about theology. Yeah. I love Tallarico and his messaging on this. He's one of the few to actually tackle Christian nationalism head on from a faith perspective. But I am worried that there aren't enough of those good Christians to win this fight. The rest of us have to get into this fight. And we got to remember, it's not about, you know, who's right on the Bible. It's about our democracy, and it's about our basic rights.
0: Well, and bringing it back to the policies of our government now, I mean, one of the most fascinating things is, too, many of our listeners are familiar with Russell Vogt, director of the OMB, one of the architects of Project 2025. You don't normally think of the budget director as someone who would be a Christian nationalist. And yet?
1: Yeah, well, graduate of Wheaton College and a devout evangelical and a hardcore Christian nationalism. That's Russell Vogt, Christian nationalist. So one of the reasons I sounded the alarm early on Project 2025 is I saw his work. I saw all of this Christian nationalism right there in Project 2025. And he's absolutely advancing this agenda every single day in Washington. He's part of what I call the shadow theocracy.
0: There's a couple other people. We kind of have some interesting kind of nuance on Christianity and why Christians themselves aren't speaking out. AJ writes, Can we please come up with a better term than Christian nationalism? These ideologues are more tribal and partisan than apparent followers of the teachers of Christ, who are antithetical to much of it. But because they're tribal, that never matters. The title is veritable recruitment. Catherine from San Rafael writes, why aren't there more Christians speaking out who don't subscribe to this extreme form of Christianity that in many ways is anti-Christian and even blasphemous? Religious freedom also means freedom from religion, and recent Supreme Court cases have confused this very important issue. Is there a role for Congress to enact laws clarifying and creating guardrails to ensure both freedom from religion and separation of church and state? Here's my question out of those for you, though. The Democratic Party may take over Congress in a short period of time here. Isn't exactly trying to run towards a secular society. In fact, you say in the book that the advice from the party has oftentimes been to sort of highlight one's faith as a way of sort of neutralizing Republican Christian like strength. What do you think? Like, do you think that's going to change as a result of how much Christian nationalism is doing in this country that is opposed to most Democrats' interests and policy preferences?
1: I think my party's pretty bad at talking about this. We are the party of religious diversity and inclusion. And, you know, Republicans have left us this wide open lane to be the party of religious freedom, which is where most people are. They believe in church-state separation. They believe to each their own. And we are opposing this party that has fused itself with this extreme absolutist Christian nationalism, where you have a de facto conservative Christian national religion. I think that's a golden opportunity for Democrats to meet most people where they really are. But I think we're stuck in the past. I think most people, most of my colleagues in politics on the Democratic side still think that you've got to sort of push Christianity out into your political rhetoric. And the truth is, all the polling shows, people don't want to hear faith talk from politicians. And interestingly, the number one reason people have been leaving churches for the last 30 years is they hear too much politics in church. So people are pretty good with separating these things out. We've just been slow to sort of figure it out. I will tell you that I think Tallarico is a great messenger on this. And of course, he talks about his faith a lot.
0: Yeah, sure.
1: But that's just who he is. He's not talking just to Christians. He is quick to point out that church-state separation is our North Star, and that he is speaking to Muslims and non-believers and Jews and everyone else, too. So I'm good with, you know, Christians who are increasingly finding their voice on this. I just want to see the rest of us talk in those terms, too.
0: Let's try and get to a last couple callers. Shauna in Napa, welcome.
3: Hello. Hi. Thank you for taking my call. I feel that the Christian nationalism is a veil for maintaining white power, essentially. Am I wrong about that?
0: Shauna, crisp question. Thank you so much.
1: I don't think you're wrong. No, I think it is in many ways this this grievance ideology, a perception by white Christians that they are losing their country to all of these others. So, no, I don't disagree with that at all.
0: Let's bring in Stephen. Welcome, Stephen.
4: Hello, can you hear me?
0: Yeah, sure can. Go ahead.
4: I agree with Mr. Huffman 1,000%, 100,000%. Couldn't be more right, because I've studied this for years and years. The question is, what can we do? What can ordinary Americans who are rational and who want government to work for all people and want religion out of politics, what can we do?
1: Yeah.
0: Thank you, Stephen.
1: That is a great question. So, Stephen, it starts with understanding just what we're up against. And I wrote this book to kind of give you the basics of this Christian nationalist threat, to take you behind the scenes of the Capitol to see what I see every day, because people need to know this project is so much further along than most people realize. And then you will start to recognize it. Once you understand it, you will see all of its manifestations in, you know, every level of government, really. And then we got to get better at talking about it publicly. We have a Christian privilege problem in this country where we just show deference to anything that wraps itself in Christianity. That makes us very vulnerable to a movement like this. Mm. And there's the apocryphal quote attributed to Sinclair Lewis, when fascism comes to America, it'll be wrapped in a flag and carrying a cross, right? I don't think he ever wrote that, but it speaks to our blind spot here and the awkwardness that so many people have, including my colleagues in Congress, in calling this out. We've got to do it. And then we got to work across faith perspectives in an interfaith coalition for democracy. That means some of us liberal secularists like me are going to have to partner up with progressive and moderate evangelicals who are ready to work in coalition with us. And they may have different views than us on social issues. We can debate that as long as we continue to have a democracy.
0: Yeah.
1: And that's the thing that matters most right now.
0: Here's another way people might find themselves entangled here. Celeste writes, what is something I could ask my beloved sister to see if she believes in Christian nationalism? I don't want to fight with her, so I generally don't bring it up, but I'm sickened that she supports the cruelty of this administration and the beliefs of people like Stephen Miller. Thank you so much for this discussion. Mm-hmm. It seems the most important topic to me right now. Thank you, Celeste.
1: Yeah, the main question that they use in polling to sort of test the penetration of Christian nationalism is, do you believe the United States was founded to be a Christian nation? And that, you know, you could then follow on and ask, do you think that Christianity should have favored status in our laws and institutions?
0: And what would you say if the answer is, Solicitor says yes to both those questions? What do you say then?
1: Well, it depends how long a conversation you want to have at your family dinner table. But, you know, you get into, you would have to do a little bit of educating. If you read my book, I'm certainly going to arm you with the things that you need to push back on those false narratives, to explain the Establishment Clause and the Constitution and everything else. But, yeah, that's an awkward conversation with your sister.
0: Yeah. You know, I think for that listener, one of the things that's really striking to me about this book is the idea that our founders in this country actually knew religious persecution, not just in the old world, but within the states, the United States of America, which had, in fact, their own state religions, and which those state religions persecuted people. Thus, we get Rhode Island out of Massachusetts, and that these religious liberty laws that exist as part of our country are, in fact, they're born out of the experience of that, and here we are again facing down very similar forces, but now at the national level and not just you know, among the states.
1: Yeah, it's an age-old impulse, I think, for folks who have extreme religious belief to try to harness the power of government to impose it on others. It's been happening for a long time.
0: Yeah. We have been talking with Representative Jared Huffman, who, of course, represents the 2nd District in Congress. His new book is No Prophets, The Fight to Save Democracy from Christian Nationalism. And I think you probably have heard this already, but this is not an ordinary I'm running for president politician book. It has real reporting and content in it. No Prophets, The Fight to Save Democracy from Christian Nationalism. Thank you so much for joining us.
1: Thanks for having me.
0: Thank you so much to all of our listeners for your calls and your comments. So good to hear from all of you. Sorry we couldn't get to all of them. Stay tuned for another hour of Forum Ahead with Mina Kim.

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1: Another hour of Forum in a Minute with Mina Kim after we find out about a crash in San Jose with Elaine Leung. Good morning, Elaine.
2: Good morning, Dave. It sure has been a very busy morning. This crash northbound 101 San Jose before Oakland Road looks like it's still blocking part of the right lane there. It's involving a big rig and traffic was already slow from 280 680. And rechecking the Dumbarton Bridge, that's still very heavy. Looks like from Dakota Road heading across the span San Mateo Bridge, the backup Hayward 880 all the way out into Foster City Bay Bridge. That's still slow from the maze. Mass Transit on time. Elaine Leung for KQED.
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From KQED in San Francisco, I'm Nina Kim. Coming up on Forum, the San Andreas Fault is under more pressure now than it has been in the last 1,000 years. That's according to new research from seismologists who study earthquakes along the Pacific Rim, with recent earthquakes in places like Japan, Colombia, and Venezuela making headlines. We look at what this buildup of tectonic stress means, where the hotspots are along the 800-mile fault, and how prepared California is for the big one. Join us.

0: Live from NPR News in Washington, I'm Lakshmi Singh. Jared Kushner, President Trump's son-in-law and special envoy, is calling on Hamas to lay down their weapons as a condition for ending the war in Gaza. Kushner has held back-to-back discussions with the Palestinian militant group and Israeli Prime Minister Benjamin Netanyahu, who has said Israeli forces will not withdraw without full Hamas disarmament. We have more from NPR's Daniel Estrin.
1: He said it's, quote, hard to trust a terrorist organization that committed what he called terrible atrocities, but he said the Hamas officials said all the right things. Then Kushner went to Israel and met Netanyahu. He said the meeting lasted nearly 4 hours. They pored over the details of a new U.S.-backed roadmap for how to move forward in Gaza. Netanyahu initially rejected that roadmap for Israeli withdrawal from Gaza alongside Hamas disarmament. But Kushner said he sat with Netanyahu and his team and talked through what he called misunderstandings and misinformation about the plan.
0: NPR's Daniel Estrin reporting. The ABC network is suing the Federal Communications Commission in a case with major First Amendment implications, arguing that the Trump administration has violated its free speech rights by launching investigations and challenging its broadcast licenses. ABC and its corporate parent, the Walt Disney Company, argued that the FCC has taken these actions to please President Trump. We have more from NPR's David Folkenflik.
2: The network's lawsuit cites Trump's own social media posts, which condemn ABC's news coverage, its talk show The View, and late-night comedian Jimmy Kimmel, who has frequently mocked the president. Trump has openly called for ABC to be stripped of its broadcast licenses. ABC and Disney own 8 local TV stations. They require federal licenses because they rely on the public airwaves. They are also in 6 of the nation's largest markets and contribute significantly to ABC's bottom line. FCC Chair Brendan Carr says he's making sure broadcasters operate in the public interest, a legal requirement, and don't violate Trump's orders on DEI. David Folkenflik, NPR News.
0: Opening arguments are set to begin today in California against Meta, over the harms its social media platforms have allegedly caused children and teenagers. California, Colorado, Kentucky, and New Jersey will argue the case, but 29 state attorneys general sued the tech giant over child safety and privacy in 2023. Earlier this month, New Mexico successfully fought to force Meta to implement changes on its platforms and pay nearly $1 billion. Meta disputes the allegation, saying it has adopted a number of child safety measures, and the evidence, it says, will reflect that. U.S. stocks are trading lower this hour. The Nasdaq is down 325 points. It's NPR.
3: Live from KQED News, I'm Brian Watt. A state bill heading for a final vote as early as this week would permanently extend a fund to help oil industry workers affected by California's transition away from fossil fuels. KQED's Julie Small reports.
4: The Displaced Oil and Gas Workers Fund pays up to $15,000 for education or on-the-job training to transition to other industries. Most recently, 282 Valero employees lost their jobs when the oil giant closed its Benicia refinery in April. Tamia Brown with the Contra Costa Workforce Development Board says workers need more time to access benefits.
5: There's folks in our system who have been displaced or know that they are going to be displaced going through training programs, and we need to be able to continue to support them.
4: Advocates for oil and gas workers are urging lawmakers to make the fund, which sunsets next year, permanent. The legislature has until the end of the month to decide. I'm Julie Small, KQED News.
3: Caltrans crews are preparing to lay down more than 1,500 tons of asphalt across the westbound lanes of the Carquinez Bridge starting Friday night. All westbound traffic, including pedestrians and bikes, will be closed until 3 a.m. Monday. Caltrans spokesperson Sabrina Martinez says this weekend was picked because temperatures are expected to get warm enough for the asphalt to go down properly.
6: It's a mix that requires a 70-degree temperature or higher, so we were aiming for a summer date, and this is the one that was available to us.
3: Those traveling west over the weekend should use the 680 or 780 detours over the Benicia Martinez Bridge. I'm Brian Watt, KQED News.
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0: Welcome to Forum. I'm Mina Kim. Earthquake preparedness may have taken a backseat to wildfires and other major issues California faces, but seismologists say it wouldn't be a bad idea to make it top of mind again. That's because sections of the San Andreas Fault are at their highest level of strain in the last 1,000 years. And there's only one way to meaningfully release that pressure, a big earthquake. So where might the big one hit, and what kind of damage could it create? Joining me first is Kate Scherer, geologist with the U.S. Geological Survey and co-author of the recent article in the Journal of Geophysical Research about stress accumulation along the San Andreas Fault. Kate, welcome to Forum.
1: Hi, thanks so much for having me.
0: So many Californians have been hearing about the San Andreas Fault all our lives, but can you remind us how far it stretches, what makes it unique?
1: Absolutely. It's quite long. It extends all the way from Northern California down through the Bay Area, all through, the more quiet sections that we don't tend to frequent in Central California, and then goes along the backside of the mountains here in Southern California and finally cuts through into the Salton Sea. So it's quite long.
0: And it acts as the primary boundary, right, between the Pacific and North American tectonic plates?
1: Absolutely. Most of the slip rate between those two plates slowly and inexorably sort of accumulates along the San Andreas. You know, in the Bay Area, you guys all know your 1906 earthquake, and we have one down here in Southern California. Our equivalent would be the one that occurred in 1857 as the largest earthquake that we had in historic times on the San Andreas.
0: So then what kind of magnitude quake is the San Andreas capable of?
1: It would be quite reasonable to see something between 6 and then certainly approaching 8. We know from looking at the length of the earthquake in 1906 and also in 1857 that those earthquakes were, you know, around 7.9 or 8. We didn't have seismometers then, so we have to do it by looking at about how long the rupture was and calculating an estimated magnitude. So it's done a little differently, but those two give us evidence that we can expect very large earthquakes on the system.
0: And even though the San Andreas is infamous, you're saying that really the last significant rupture along that main fault is 1906 in San Francisco and 1857 in Los Angeles. So the ones we've had in between, right, like the Napa quake and the Northridge quake and even Loma Prieta was not along that main fault?
1: That's right. Loma Prieta is a little bit of a question mark, but really most of the stress that was released in those earthquakes, Napa, or we had Ridgecrest and other ones, Northridge down here in Southern California, those are on the distributed network of faults that surround the San Andreas. So although the San Andreas takes up the lion's share of the tectonic motion between the plates, we have all these other faults that also can contribute to the hazard underneath our feet.
0: Right. So in the absence of major quake activity along the main fault, what has it been doing all this time, Kate?
1: It's been accumulating energy. So we often talk about, you hear the analogy that the plates move about as fast as your nails grow. So very slowly, you know, the plates are just moving past each other. But when you get close to these faults, they are locked for the most part. And so you can think of it like a coiled spring or like a stick that you're trying to break. So you keep putting energy into that, eventually that stick will snap. And so the analogy for an earthquake is the fault snaps and releases all of the, you know, decades to centuries of strain that have accumulated along that fault. And it has to be released in large earthquakes, like you said in the opener.
0: Yeah. And really, the small ones don't do it.
1: Correct. They don't really do anything for us to dig except for, you know, very important, which is to remind us to be prepared and that we do live in an active tectonic environment.
0: So essentially you're saying it's not a question of if the fault will release this pressure, it's when?
1: Yeah, I think we can expect in Southern California and Northern California that, you know, we've had earthquakes in the past. We'll certainly experience them in the future. I know many people want to know when it's going to occur, and I like to emphasize that although that's useful. There's many things, and I think we'll get into this a little bit more in the second half, but from a preparedness standpoint and engineering, we need to know kind of about the average time between earthquakes, not necessarily if they're going to happen on a Tuesday, so that we can design buildings and bridges and hospitals to be prepared for those whenever they do occur.
0: Yeah. Well, I want to invite listeners into the conversation. What questions do you have about the San Andreas Fault, the stress it's under, and the risks that it poses? And listeners, what earthquakes have you experienced, and how are you preparing, or what questions do you have about how to prepare? You can tell us by emailing forum@kqed.org, finding us on Discord, Blue Sky, Facebook, or Instagram. We're at KQED Forum. And you can call us at 866-733-6786, 866-733-6786. So where are the biggest areas of pressure? What region of the fault did you home in on, Kate?
1: The study, and you know, it's received a lot of attention. I think the title and the idea that the stress is at this highest level that we've seen in 1,000 years is very striking to people.
0: Yes.
1: So for folks that have kind of been hearing this over the last couple months, I would emphasize that the paper has to calculate that. We don't have any technique or ability to actually measure directly how much stress is accumulating along a fault network. So we know about how fast the energy is accumulating, and we can sort of estimate how it's been released in past earthquakes, and that's how we come up with an estimate of how much is still around today. You know, another idea that I like to put in folks' heads is that earthquakes happen really quite deep, and this is why we can't measure the stress along a fault directly. So when you're flying in an airplane and the pilot says, all right, we've reached 30,000 feet, you can, you know, undo your seatbelt, that's about the same height above the ground as earthquakes. Actually, big earthquakes are generated below the ground. Mm. So we're talking about events and big amounts of energy and complex systems that are quite deep, and we don't have any techniques that would facilitate us really penetrating that deep with, say, drilling. There's some that reached halfway there, but not all the way. So that's a little background on the paper.
0: Yeah, I appreciate that.
1: Yeah.
0: But tell me, you focused on something called the Cajon Pass?
1: Sure, that's an interesting area in Southern California and has received a lot of attention because it's an infrastructure corridor. It's also where the San Andreas and the San Jacinto Fault cut through all of that infrastructure. So the San Jacinto Fault is sort of the sister fault to the San Andreas down here in the Bay Area. You have the Hayward Fault. It's kind of like that. Mm-hmm. It takes up also a reasonable portion of the tectonic stress. And so there's been quite an emphasis on Cajon Pass because it's where, you know, I-10 is, I-15, all of the gas and electric lines come through there, or many of them. So it's really a lifeline corridor. And so understanding the history of earthquakes through there is important. And in the study, we looked at how stress has been accumulated and released over the last 1,000 years by looking at the geologic record. And we find that it is a little bit higher than it has been over the past, according to the dates that we have for those prehistoric earthquakes.
0: And so basically it's in a position now where I guess the current stress level is similar to what preceded like previous major ruptures.
1: That's right. It's been about the same amount of time, but sort of the average time between earthquakes in that area were a little bit longer than the average. And that's consistent with, you know, long-term estimates for hazard in Southern California that put the odds of large earthquakes quite high for us because of the time period between the elapsed time since previous large earthquakes.
0: So, Kate, can you help us wrap our mind around if that area does rupture with a 7.8 or so magnitude earthquake, since we really have not known one, as I understand now from preparing for the show, in the modern era, one of that magnitude, not since 1906. So, you know, if it was to strike the southern San Andreas around the area that you looked at, what would happen?
1: Sure. The way I like to present that is that people that have been around California for a while have experienced sort of mid-magnitude 6 earthquakes, so Loma mm-hmm. Prieta and Northridge. If they lived in the Mojave Desert, they've experienced some 7s. Those tend to, and Northridge and Loma Prieta,

0: a slightly stronger felt in some places, but overall you just start to increase the number of people and towns that are impacted directly by the earthquake.
1: Yeah, I read that the violent shaking could be felt not just in Riverside and San Bernardino, but in Orange, you know, Los Angeles, and maybe even Ventura.
0: Yes, that's right. In some of the ground motion models, we expect that you would have significant shaking pretty far out as the waves traverse through the basins of Southern California.
1: Well, Trish in Redwood City asks, given all of our technology, is there any way that the pressure on the faults could be alleviated in the same way that avalanches are averted? Like, is there anything we can do besides a giant earthquake?
0: It's a great question, but there is not. It's so much energy that we don't really know where we would start the event. And we also don't know exactly what would happen. So I think it's the kind of thing that's only in sci-fi movies, basically.
1: We're talking with Kate Scherer, geologist with the U.S. Geological Survey, about the historic level of pressure building up along the San Andreas Fault and what that means. And you, our listeners, are joining the conversation, and we'll have more with you and with Kate and more guests after the break. Stay with us. This is Forum.

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1: I'm Rob Schmitz. Four states, California, Colorado, Kentucky, and New Jersey, are suing Meta, the parent company of Facebook and Instagram. They say Meta designed its social media platforms to hook children, lied about the risks, and violated the law by gathering data on kids. Kentucky Attorney General Russell Coleman talks about this case next time on Here and Now.
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2: You're listening to Forum. I'm Mina Kim. The San Andreas Fault is under more pressure now than it has been in 1,000 years, meaning it's primed for a big earthquake. So where might that hit, and what kind of damage could it create? We're talking about it with Kate Scherer, a geologist with the U.S. Geological Survey, who has been studying the stress accumulation along the San Andreas Fault, and with you, our listeners, at 866-733-6786, 866-733-6786. 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Listeners, how worried are you about the next big one? What earthquakes have you experienced? What did you find helpful at those times? And of course, what questions do you have about the San Andreas Fault, the stress it's under, and the risks it poses? The listener asks, Kate, can an earthquake on the Hayward Fault trigger a quake on the San Andreas?
3: And very good question. We do see such things happening globally. You know, there's certainly earthquakes on one fault that can traverse onto another one. I would say that, you know, we don't expect that all the time. And we don't expect to see exactly that scenario. But such things can and do happen.
2: Let me go to caller Bill in San Jose. Bill, go ahead. You're on.
4: Generally build up are greater in certain areas, and they're pretty well known and monitored. Are these going to be the likely places where earthquake would originate? And if so, where are they in the Bay Area?
2: So Bill was asking that, you know, the San Andreas has a lot of hot spots where they generally build up. Do you know where they are in the Bay Area, Kate?
3: I don't, and no one else does either. What we know is that the fault is locked along from Central California all the way up through its entire system. So we don't know exactly where the epicenter, the hypocenter of the next earthquakes will be. That's a very interesting scientific problem, but not something we know the answer to. I'd emphasize that knowing exactly where it starts, you know, maybe doesn't help you too much in that the shaking expands over quite a big area. So you can think of it like waves going out in a pond. It doesn't totally matter where the pebble falls, but

0: may experience those waves anyways.
1: Well, I want to bring into the conversation now Wendy Bohan, Seismic Hazards and Earthquake Engineering Branch Chief with the California Geological Survey. Wendy, welcome to Forum.
2: Hi, thanks for having me.
1: I'd also like to bring in Brian Strong, San Francisco's Chief Resilience Officer. Brian, glad to have you as well.
3: Yeah, thank you for having me.
1: And I want to talk to both of you about, you know, how prepared California is for a major rupture, how state and local officials are looking at this, and especially taking in Kate's research. Wendy, to start, though, I'd love to know what you do as the Seismic Hazards and Earthquake Engineering Branch Chief, just to help our listeners direct questions.
2: Yeah, absolutely. So I work over two programs at the California Geological Survey. One does seismic hazard mapping, and the other does earthquake engineering. And one of the ways we do that earthquake engineering is through seismic monitoring. We have more than 1,380 seismic stations around the state, and they're not just monitoring the motions of the ground. They're also, we have instruments inside of buildings, bridges, dams, and other critical infrastructure so that we can see how those pieces of infrastructure respond during earthquake shaking, and we can improve building design and construction later. And then for the seismic hazards program, we make maps of where the big issues could happen during an earthquake. That's the gist.
1: So then maybe you could answer Bill's question to the extent that, you know, if you map out hazard zones around the state, and I understand in hazard mapping there are certain red zones, where are some of these red zones?
2: That's a great question. So we expect the strongest shaking to be closest to the active faults. So what you're going to experience during an earthquake depends on different factors. Magnitude is one of those. How close you are to where the earthquake is happening is another. Another one is your local rock and soil conditions, because certain types of soils will shake harder and for a longer period of time. And so we need to know where all of those things are in order to figure out what different areas could experience during earthquake shaking.
1: So I assume the Cajon Pass is a red zone. Where else are the red zones? Is the Hayward Fault a red zone?
2: Yes. So you can go to the website USGS or to CGS and see these maps, but really it's the areas along the active faults and also surprisingly in some of the basins, because those soft sands and soils, again, will, they'll act kind of like jello. They'll shake harder and for a longer period of time. So even if you are a little bit farther away from the earthquake, you may experience strong shaking.
1: Eloise in Oakland writes, is there more stress on the San Andreas than the Hayward Fault? Because what we hear is that an earthquake on the Hayward Fault is past due. We do hear that a lot, Wendy, that the Hayward Fault is locked and loaded too.
2: Right. So we hear that a lot, that something is overdue. And in my life, when I think of things that are overdue, it's like the water bill, right? Faults don't really work like that. We have an idea of about how often they have earthquakes and about how big those earthquakes might be because we have research like Kate's looking at past earthquakes. But we can't say exactly what the conditions are that are going to cause an earthquake to happen on any given fault. We can just say that the conditions exist that tell us that fault is ready for an earthquake. Stress has been accumulating over a long time, and it hasn't been released in a long time, which means the conditions are set. The fault is ripe, right? It's ready to go. But we don't know exactly when that's going to happen for any given fault.
1: Well, this listener writes, I live very close to I-580 and the Hayward Fault Line. Kaiser in Oakland is also very near 580. I'm curious how prepared our buildings are for a big earthquake. Can we expect the same amount of collapse as we've seen in other countries? Why or why not? I mean, based on what you were describing, right, about a red zone, it also sounds like, you know, you're really looking at areas where an earthquake could inflict significant damage and cause significant disruption, sort of like how this listener or what this listener is pointing out, Wendy.
2: Yeah, and they make a very good point. In California, we have good building codes. We have spent a lot of time and energy making sure that we understand how buildings respond to earthquake shaking. And if we think about other earthquakes that have happened around the world recently, you know, magnitude is only part of the story. Other things are how close are these earthquakes to population centers? How vulnerable is the infrastructure to earthquake shaking? How well was it built? How well was it designed? How old is it? So in California, we've been making huge strides to improve our buildings, our infrastructure, roads, dams. So we can always do more. There's always more to do, but we have done a lot.
1: You're making me think about also you must take into consideration public transit, major bridges and thoroughfares and so on, based on the last thing you said there. I want to bring Brian Strong in now. First, Brian, tell me what you do as San Francisco's chief resilience officer.
3: Yeah, I get that question a lot, Nina. So basically what I do is I help develop policy and sort of lead policy and programs to make the city more resilient to large shocks like earthquakes and those types of things, and also to stressors. So climate change, those types of things that if you're not addressing them, then when you have a big earthquake, you're much worse off in terms of recovery. So that's in a nutshell, you know, what I do. And then work closely with the Board of Supervisors, with different organizations around the Bay Area and in San Francisco, you know, to promote and push policy forward to hopefully reduce the number of people that are going to be impacted by an earthquake when it happens, right? Ensuring that people are in safer homes, safer buildings, and then, of course, doing work around mitigation and education.
1: Yeah. So tell me what vulnerable areas that San Francisco identified that the city is now working to address, especially after San Francisco voters just approved that $535 million earthquake safety bond.
3: Yeah. And that's one bond of many. I mean, we've been doing infrastructure planning. You know, we've had a pretty robust capital plan since 2006, and we've had a number of bonds, you know, to improve the safety of our facilities that, you know, the caller was asking about. The Kaiser Hospital in Oakland, you know, in 2010, San Francisco started construction, I think completed around 2012 on our major hospital, San Francisco General Hospital, which is the only trauma center in the North Peninsula, where San Francisco is. And so that building is actually constructed to be able to, withstand and be fully functional after a major earthquake. So after a 7.8 or 7.9 earthquake on the San Andreas. So a lot of those types of investments have been made. And I would just say to the other question that you had, I mean, in San Francisco, we're kind of in between, you know, a rock and a hard place. You know, we have the San Andreas Fault coming up on one side, which is creating shake maps and those types of things affecting the west side of San Francisco. And then we have the Hayward earthquake on the other side of the bay. But again, the shake maps affect the eastern part of San Francisco. So really on both edges, you know, you have some vulnerabilities. And then you talk about the soil conditions. You know, we have a lot of fill, a lot of soil, which, you know, can liquefy, I guess is the term that I most commonly hear, that can liquefy and intensify the shaking. So it makes the buildings that are on that type of soil more vulnerable.
1: Oh, so you, my understanding of liquefy is that basically the ground sort of loses its strength and almost acts like a quicksand or something.
3: Yeah, that's right. That's my understanding too. And you see it, in places like Mexico City, where most of the city was built on a former lake. But we see it in San Francisco, especially in some of the areas, on the eastern side where we filled in the bay, or where different parts of the bay were filled in, or where there are old creek beds, wetlands, you know, those types of areas.
1: Yeah, let me go to caller Robin next. Hi, Robin in Oakland, you're on.
4: Hey, good morning. Thanks for taking my call. My question was kind of dovetailing off what you guys were just talking about. I was wondering about the Leaning Tower of San Francisco, the Millennium Tower, which I think is built kind of in that fill area, the liquefaction zone, like in a financial district. And so I'm just wondering, like, what happens if an earthquake strikes? Is that thing going to, like, topple over or fall down?
1: Robin, you know? Thanks. Brian?
3: Yeah, no, it should not topple over. You know, they did quite a bit of work, I think, to address the deficiencies in the building. Our department, I'm not an engineer, so I can't talk about the technical aspects of it. But my understanding is that they did drive a number of additional piles down to more firm soil, and that is supporting the building. And they don't expect that it is going to you know, collapse or greatly suffer after a large earthquake. I would just add to that, you know, that triggered San Francisco to develop a tall building study, which my office led. And, you know, we developed some enhanced policies and programs and peer review, especially for these large complex buildings like like the Millennium Tower that you're referring to, or like some of the other high rises in the city that are in some of these areas along the eastern edge of San Francisco.
1: This listener writes, it'll take months to rebuild the water distribution system after a big quake, but we have never practiced emergency water distribution. The sad truth is that no agency is capable of distributing emergency water to millions of people. Our water utilities do not have the hardware necessary to create emergency water distribution. Can you talk a little bit about that, Brian? But also, you know, I know San Francisco has also had major concerns about water availability in an emergency for first responders, too.
3: Yeah, we focus on both of those areas quite a bit. So when it comes to delivering water, I mean, San Francisco made massive investments in the $9-10 billion range to improve, seismically retrofit the water system and bringing water, especially from, you know, out near Yosemite over to the city. So that crosses a number of different earthquake faults. So those types of investments using the latest technology that's coming out of Japan and so forth have made a huge difference in our ability to provide water after an earthquake. Now, that isn't to say that the smaller lines within the city, the lines that hook up to that major trunk are all going to be secure. We are expecting there are going to be a number of breaks in those areas. But the city does, through our Public Utilities Commission, our Department of Emergency Management, we do practice and prepare for how we're going to distribute water to different areas. And then this next part of your, Nina, you mentioned in San Francisco, you know, we experience fire following earthquake. I think that's one of the biggest risks that happen, right? And it, you know, 80% of the city burned down after 1906. We had a number of fires before 1906. And when that happened, it was interestingly enough, insurance companies said, hey, San Francisco, you need to like figure out how to get more water to fight fires. So we created this emergency firefighting water supply system, which is completely separately fed. Again, we've been making seismic improvements to it, especially over the past 20 years. And that system, the whole goal of that system is to provide water for fighting fires after an earthquake.
1: Yeah. I mean, Wendy, yeah. I have to imagine that like things like gas pipelines must be one of the biggest infrastructure areas that you worry about, one among many across the state.
2: Yes, there are a lot of things that keep us up at night, and we're glad to work with our colleagues like Brian and at Cal OES that are also thinking about how we can be prepared and what we're going to do after an earthquake. But, you know, one of the things that we do here is map areas that are susceptible to different types of earthquake hazards. And one of those is fault rupture. So when the ground itself actually breaks because of the earthquake, which can, of course, break things like gas lines or rail lines or fiber optic lines, the things that we depend on, critical infrastructure. So we need to know where the faults are, and then we need to know where that critical infrastructure is, so that we can harden the infrastructure and also make sure that we're prepared in exactly the ways that Brian was just describing.
1: Yeah, we rely on fiber optic lines and so on even more than we did, you know, 20 years ago. Mm-hmm. Let me go to caller George next in San Jose. George, go ahead. You're on.
5: Okay, in the unfortunate event that, say, an 8.0 earthquake strikes L.A., does our government have plans in place to guarantee everyone in L.A. has access to food, water, and temporary shelter within a few days, or will everyone in L.A. just die of thirst and starvation, and the coyotes will take over the rest of the condos?
1: Well, I certainly hope not, George, but Wendy, can you give us some insight into the vulnerabilities that L.A. has and how they're being addressed, as George is asking?
2: Sure. We are not going to let the coyotes win. The California Office of Emergency Services and then the local governments, the local communities have plans in place for what would happen after a big earthquake. And we actually do exercises yearly, sometimes more often, to look at what the impacts would be from different earthquakes and then to practice what we would do. How would we make sure that communities are getting what they need as quickly as they can. But it's still important to remember that we need to prepare to be on our own as individuals, households, and communities for a couple of days after an earthquake. So having things like an emergency preparedness kit, having food and water, extra medication, food for your pets, all of those things are also going to be important, because in those critical hours after the earthquake, your community is what you're going to need to rely on. So know your neighbors. Who's vulnerable in your community? Do you have any older folks, people with mobility issues, people with small children? Because those are the people that we're going to rely on until help can get to you.
1: Yes. Say a little bit more than that about the social connections, because I remember we had, you know, the so-called earthquake lady, Lucy Jones, on. And when we were asking Lucy, what is the most important thing to prepare for an earthquake? She said, get to know your neighbors.
2: Yes. As Kate was describing earlier on in the first segment, when you have one of these really large earthquakes, it's going to impact a broad region. And we have a finite amount of resources and emergency response equipment, so it may be a little while before emergency responders are able to get to you, wherever you are. And so you're going to need to depend on your neighbors, the people that are nearby, in order to get through those really hard moments after the earthquake. And we do see, after big earthquakes, that communities come together. They share resources, they help each other, and they work together. And that's what we need for our long-term resilience, so that we don't just survive the earthquake, but so that we can really thrive in the aftermath of that earthquake.
1: We're talking with Wendy Bohan, Seismic Hazards and Earthquake Engineering Branch Chief with the California Geological Survey. Brian Strong, San Francisco's Chief Resilient Officer, giving some insight into how a local entity looks at looming earthquakes. And Kate Scherer, geologist with the U.S. Geological Survey, who's been looking at the historic level of tectonic strain building up along the San Andreas Fault. We'll have more with them and with you listeners after the break. Stay with us. I'm Mina Kim.

Coming up tomorrow on Forum, you've likely heard NPR health and science correspondent Allison Aubrey's award-winning stories on consumer health and wellness, aging, and food. Now Aubrey has a new book about finding meaning beyond career achievement and parenting. It's called Your Turn, How to Create a Midlife You Love. And we'll talk to Aubrey about her own path to building a happier, healthier midlife and about the women she profiled who reinvented themselves after 50. 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

0: Listeners, welcome back to Forum. I'm Mina Kim. We're talking about how California is preparing for the big one, especially with the news that the San Andreas Fault is experiencing a buildup of pressure that it hasn't seen in 1,000 years. And really the only meaningful way to release that pressure is through a big earthquake. We're talking about earthquake preparedness, where the next big earthquake in California looms, and how you can prepare for it. Brian Strong is San Francisco's Chief Resilience Officer. Wendy Bohan is Seismic Hazards and Earthquake Engineering Branch Chief with the California Geological Survey. And Kate Scherer is geologist with the U.S. Geological Survey, who co-authored the recent piece in the Journal of Geophysical Research about stress accumulation along the San Andreas Fault. And listeners, what questions do you have about that, about the San Andreas, the stress it's under, and the risks that poses? And share, if you'd like, your own earthquake experiences and what you found helpful. How are you preparing? What questions do you have about how to prepare? And how would you like to see your city and state prepare as well? 866-733-6786, the number, email address, forum@kqed.org, and we're on Discord, Blue Sky, Facebook, and Instagram at KQED Forum. And the sister writes, do all the buildings, roads, and things that go with having more people living on earthquake faults than at any other time add to the stress that builds up on the San Andreas? Kate, do you have any thoughts for this listener?
1: Sure. Nope, it doesn't. The plates are so much bigger than all of the construction that we've put on top, even though it looks quite daunting and sort of expansive as we walk through our cities. It's quite small compared to the thickness of the tectonic plates.
0: And you've said, Kate, that the goal of this science that you're putting out there is not to cause panic, but to have the public move to practical preparation. What are some things you'd recommend or add to what Wendy said before the break?
1: Sure. I really emphasize that folks go to earthquakecountry.org. It's a really cool resource that can help you look at very specific things that you can undertake to improve your own preparedness. You know, there's been so much press on this paper that it has prompted me to do a few more things around the house. I recently attached a bookshelf to the wall, you know, just using some screws and bolts. And the goal there is really quite simple. It's that I don't want to be clobbered in the head by a large dictionary or something like that during an earthquake, because I don't want to have to go to the hospital. I want to make sure that those hospitals are available for people with more severe problems. So just minimizing the impacts around your house can be really quite effective. And so the website earthquakecountry.org is really useful for that. Outlining things you can do both in your home and then also making plans with your family and your community to improve your preparedness. And I'd like to say it also is in multiple languages, so it's really useful for California.
0: What do you mean by making plans? You mean like where to meet up if you're separated or?
1: Yes, exactly. Where to meet up, you know, within the community. I remember meeting someone in San Francisco years ago that there are community organizations that, neighborhood organizations that have plans and actually coordinate with each other about, you know, who has some space to store a little bit more water, who has first aid training, that kind of thing, to make sure that you have knowledge about how people individually can help each other in your neighborhood.
0: Huh. Let me go to Cooper and Elsa Branty next. Hello, Cooper. Join us. You're on.
2: Hey, good to be here. I just want to ask a question, but start it off with a leading memory of, you know, the Loma Prieta earthquake in 1989. I was 4 years old, and my parents allowed me to watch TV with the World Series on that night. And I remember the intro show and my TV starting to violently shake within the cabinet, go to static. My mom yelling, and then all of us ending up in the street with our neighbors wondering what the heck had happened. And that's a vivid memory for me. And that memory comes up when I get a letter in the mail from my home insurance company asking me if I want to add earthquake hazard insurance. So my question is to one or more of the guests, if you're blessed like me to own a home in the Bay Area, do you carry or anywhere in California that's prone to earthquakes, do you carry earthquake hazard insurance? Why or why not?
0: Mm. Anyone want to take that for Cooper?
3: I can at least take a stab at it for you, Cooper. You know, the California Earthquake Authority is the ones that actually require insurance companies to offer earthquake insurance for residential for residences across the California. And if it wasn't for the California Earthquake Authority, you wouldn't have the opportunity to get insurance. And that's because I believe it was after the Northridge earthquake, a lot of the insurance companies made the decision that it wasn't worthwhile to offer earthquake insurance, a little bit like what we're seeing with wildfire insurance. So the, you know, they have been working, I think, quite hard on their products, and it was the case for a little while that it was really prohibitively expensive and there were really high deductibles, but it has improved quite a bit. So I do think it's worthwhile to look into that. And especially if you're in a home that you think is vulnerable, it, you know, it's probably a good idea to get that insurance, to make that investment. I would add to that, you know, and San Francisco and LA or Northern California, Southern California, we kind of have a friendly competition between, you know, different, ordinances and what we're trying to do to prepare for earthquakes. So there are a lot of different measures that you can do with your own homes to do that. The California Earthquake Authority offered a brace and bolt program, which gives you quite a significant reimbursement if you do brace your foundation below your house, which tends to be an area of vulnerability. With your house, the shaking knocks it off its foundation. The other things that are happening, as you know, San Francisco did, and LA is in the process of doing, but we did a major retrofit program for all of our soft story, our wood frame soft story buildings that are 5+ stories. About 114,000 people in San Francisco are much better off that are living in those types of apartment buildings because of that retrofit program. So those types of things are happening. I wouldn't, you know, I think everyone should look at earthquake insurance and see if it's something that would work for them.
0: One of the things I also wanted to ask you about was I noticed that the city transitioned from a 72 to 96 hour of food and water sort of supplies to be prepared with in case of an earthquake. So, you know, why that change? And Wendy mentioned a go bag, but what would you also recommend with regard to supplies that people should have on hand?
3: Yeah, I mean, I think that, you know, we learn a lot from all the different disasters, natural disasters that are happening around the world. And I think there was this expectation that 3 days was enough or 72 hours was enough time. But a few years ago, we really thought it was more realistic to say, hey, let's prepare for 96 days. It's an additional day. It means you do have to have additional water on hand, additional food supplies. But we thought that was prudent. So that is sort of the new norm, at least in San Francisco. In addition, I would say a couple things, Nina, that you should at least do. One of them is, you know, you should sign up for the alerts. All the different counties, San Francisco, it's called Alert SF, and you can just text your zip code to 888-777, and then you are automatically going to get alerts. So they will tell you if there's a major earthquake. They will tell you, you know, what roads are closed or what you need to do or how you can prepare. The other thing that I think people should be looking at is to get the MyShake app on their phone. You know, some of those warnings may come automatically, but you can get that MyShake app, or I think it's already preloaded on Android phones. So in those situations where you may have some time before an earthquake, you can receive that alert and be able to really duck, cover, and hold. I mean, I think that's the most important thing. As much as people would like to run outside or try to wait in a doorway or something, you're much better off just sort of, you know, getting down, covering yourself, protecting yourself, and waiting for the shaking to stop.
0: Rachel writes, given our more strict building codes, I worry less about buildings. What I really worry about are gas lines and fires sweeping our area, especially given how dry California is. Another listener, Diane, writes, please comment on the chances of flooding with a large earthquake. I live 4 blocks from the bay, and during a king tide this year, the Bay Trail was a couple of feet underwater, even without an earthquake. Wendy, do you want to take that about flooding risk?
4: I think those are both legitimate concerns, right? We know that fire following earthquakes or cascading hazards are a real thing. We are working to address that, coming up with plans to ensure that when fires do start, that we can put them out quickly and effectively. The flooding issue is even more interesting because, you know, when you have an earthquake, it can sometimes change the elevation of the land. We don't necessarily expect that with an earthquake on the San Andreas because of the type of fault that it is. But if we have earthquakes off the coast, sometimes those can generate tsunamis, which obviously would cause a different kind of flooding, this big surge of water that can come onshore. So our biggest problem with tsunamis, if we're talking more broadly than just the San Andreas, comes from the Cascadia subduction zone. And so if you live in Northern California and feel strong or prolonged shaking, that may be your natural tsunami warning. And in that case, you would want to evacuate, probably on foot if you're near the coast, and go inland and upward. Now, you know, if you're in the San Francisco area and there's an earthquake on the San Andreas, flooding is probably not going to be a concern for you. But it is always important because we travel, we move around, we go places, and we could be in places where things like tsunamis are a concern. So just keeping that in the back of your mind can be important.
0: You know, as you know, Rachel is bringing up the concerns about how dry California is and fires. What has changed, Wendy, in the last, say, couple of decades or become more top of mind that California is now factoring into the response? You know, I'm thinking about climate change. I'm thinking about demographic shifts in our population, those kinds of things. And even the type of, you know, utilities or technology that we rely on that you have had to think about now in terms of a response to an earthquake.
4: I think I could go on for an hour just answering that question. I'll try and be brief. But, you know, we have new technologies for monitoring earthquakes, better understanding how buildings are going to respond to earthquakes. We have more people. We're almost at, you know, 40 million people across the state. That means that we have expansion of development into areas that we didn't before. And so one of the things that we want to ensure that we're doing is mapping places where there are potential earthquake hazards, not just places where we could have strong shaking, but places where we could experience liquefaction, places where we could have earthquake-induced landslides or fault rupture, and make sure that we give that information to the decision makers, the developers, you know, urban planners, to make sure that they're making wise decisions, because a lot of those hazards can be mitigated. We just need to know that they're there in order to plan for them.
0: Well, let me remind listeners, you are listening to Forum. I'm Mina Kim. John writes, I was working at an IBM lab between San Jose and Morgan Hill when the Loma Prieta quake hit. I was standing in an empty parking lot when the aftershock literally rolled through. Driving home over Highway 152, I had to drive over a foot or so of slide debris. But the worst was being detoured around a gas main break and driving past the worst of the Watsonville damage with piles of bricks that used to be downtown buildings. Once I got home to Santa Cruz, my neighborhood was without electricity, as was most of Santa Cruz County. Days later, I would see some of my favorite buildings in rubble. It took years to completely rebuild our beautiful city. And essentially, I mean, that's really what people need to prepare for. Not necessarily, I mean, years to completely rebuild, yes, but, you know, as we were just talking earlier about the 96-hour initial, right? But with the type of earthquake that we are talking about, what do you say to people about, you know, how long they could feel the brunt of this, you know, Brian or Wendy?
3: Yeah, I mean, I would just, I mean, for one thing, we need to keep those memories fresh, you know, of what happened to Santa Cruz or you know, the freeway collapse in Oakland and so forth. I mean, we have made major investments, but it's important that sense of urgency continues. San Francisco, you know, we celebrate the 06 earthquake every year, or recognize it, I should say, through a celebration. And, you know, it happens at Lotus Fountain, which is one of those places where everyone came together to share information and put notes up to find people. So that sense of urgency, is really important. And, you know, and then in addition, I think it's really how our cities, preparing their communities and thinking about these types of things. We have lifelines councils. We have these types of things now where we're trying to get different providers together, and we're trying to see things also working from a regional perspective. SPUR and some of those organizations in San Francisco are really looking at the region, because these earthquakes, again, they cross city boundaries. And the type of work that we need to do I think, to prepare for these things, to implement retrofit programs or to do these types of projects, they span over many years. They don't fit into sort of political election cycles and so forth. So it really takes, you know, consistent persistence to be able to implement these programs and to be able to create the resilience that we need.
0: Well, on that note, Noel writes, yes, my household is prepared as much as possible. I have more anxiety about what the federal help would look like under this administration. Have you factored that in, Wendy? As well as we're talking about modern things to factor in.
4: Right. It is, of course, a concern and a consideration. California is extraordinarily prepared for earthquakes. We think about earthquakes a lot. We've done, you know, as Brian has pointed out, there have been a lot of investments made. And I think it's important to recognize and build on what he said, that earthquake resilience is a long-term investment. The knowledge we gain today from studies like Kate help us to improve safety and infrastructure performance for decades to come. And so we need to be doing that as a state, regardless of what the federal government is doing. We hope for help, but we are prepared, you know, to do what we need to do for our citizens and make sure, you know, that the earthquakes of the future are not going to decimate the state. They won't. We are prepared, and we can do more, and we will do more.
0: A little bit of reassurance from this listener who writes, I'm an architect who's worked on essential buildings such as schools and hospitals. California has the most stringent earthquake design standards, and these essential buildings are even more rigorous. Rest assured, essential buildings built in modern times should perform very well. Kate, I'd love to get your thoughts about a healthy way to think about the big one, given just how deeply you do research on this and know what the stress is on the San Andreas Fault.
1: Sure. You know, it is, I haven't experienced a earthquake personally larger than magnitude 5. And so despite spending so much time thinking about them and studying past large earthquakes, I haven't personally experienced it. I do, however, live close to where the Eaton Fire impacted the LA area, and really learned a lot from that about how long it takes and how challenging it really is after a large event like that. But also how much the community does come together. You know, it's been astounding to see everybody try to contribute and help each other out. Whether it's just, you know, helping your neighbor who lost their home to larger community efforts. So, I hope that we can remember that although we do absolutely need the city, state, and federal government to come in with assistance, there's a lot that individuals can do to sort of continue and make community that we have here in California.
0: Yeah, I went through the Northridge quake. That's the one I remember most. But, you know, Kate, I guess we also can't forget that California is beautiful because of earthquakes, right? The effect that it's had on our landscape.
1: Absolutely. All of our mountains, all of our beautiful vistas and viewpoints are a result of our tectonic forces. So we can certainly thank the earth for that.
0: Well, thank you, Kate, for bringing to light the stress levels on the San Andreas Fault so that we can prepare. Kate Scherer, geologist with the U.S. Geological Survey. Really appreciate it. Also, my thanks to Wendy Bohan, seismic hazard and earthquake engineering branch chief with the California Geological Survey, and Brian Strong, San Francisco's chief resilience officer. My thanks as well to Jeremy Garza for producing this segment, and as always to our listeners for their tips, their memories, and their questions. You've been listening to Forum. I'm Mina Kim.
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6: As we move ahead, Here and Now begins in just a minute, but right now it's Elaine Leung with details about that crash in San Jose.
7: That's right. It's been there for a while. Northbound 101 before McKee, we've got the second lane from the left still affected. Traffic is backed up from 280, 680. Maintenance work, Golden Gate Bridge, two middle lanes are blocked there. That's in the southbound direction with a backup into Sausalito from Spencer Avenue. A late commute for the Bay Bridge, backed up through the maze with West 80 heavy from the Albany exit. Muni and BART on time. Elaine Leung for KQED.
6: 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Good morning, I'm Dave Freeman. 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
9: From NPR and WBUR Boston, I'm Indira Lakshmanan.
10: And I'm Rob Schmitz. It's Here and Now. Coming up, Meta is in federal court today. Four states are suing the company, accusing it of designing social media platforms to be addictive to children. Kentucky Attorney General Russell Coleman joins us to discuss the case.
9: Also, it's been 2 months since devastating earthquakes in Venezuela killed more than 6,400 people. Authorities still won't say how many are missing.
11: The figure of missing is kind of like an index of the incompetence of the government. They're still missing so long after the earthquake. How come they haven't been found?
10: And AI is being used to answer non-emergency calls to police and lighten the workload on human operators.
12: On day shift, we were asking two people to do the work of four or five different people.
10: Coming up here and now.
9: The news is first.
13: Live from NPR News, I'm Lakshmi Singh. Primaries are taking place in Alaska, Florida, and Wyoming today, as the field of candidates is being narrowed for the midterm elections this fall. NPR's Larry Kaplow reports.
14: In Alaska, all the candidates run together, regardless of party, and the top four advance to the vote in November. Democrats are hoping former Congresswoman Mary Peltola will be able to flip the Senate seat held by Republican Dan Sullivan, who's running for re-election. Florida voters face ballots shaken up by redistricting done by the Republican-led legislature there, which boosted their party's chances in the fall midterms. That could lead to a drop in the number of black members of Congress from the state. In Wyoming, candidates vie to replace Republican Senator Cynthia Lummis, who's retiring. The primary schedule is winding down, with Oklahoma next week and just a few states, mostly in New England, in September. Larry Kaplow, NPR News.
13: The U.S. is set to impose 50% tariffs on billions of dollars worth of goods imported from Canada just after midnight. NPR's Kristen Wright with the latest.
15: Americans could end up paying more for a range of Canadian products, including hockey sticks, cement for building and construction, and wine. Canadian Prime Minister Mark Carney says his government and the U.S. are in last-minute trade negotiations to stop the substantial tariffs. President Trump is relying on a section of the Tariff Act of 1930 that's never been used. It authorizes the president to impose up to 50% tariffs on imports from countries that discriminate against U.S. commerce. Trump claims some of Canada's trade policies do just that. The new tariff threat against Ottawa comes as free trade negotiations between the U.S., Canada, and Mexico have hit major stumbling blocks. Kristen Wright, NPR News, Washington.
13: President Trump's son-in-law and envoy, Jared Kushner, says he's optimistic about the U.S.'s end to the war in Gaza. He held back-to-back talks with Hamas and Israeli Prime Minister Benjamin Netanyahu about the U.S. plan. Former U.S. Ambassador Daniel Shapiro spoke to NPR about the prospects of Hamas complying with Israel's demand to fully disarm.
16: On the Israeli side, you have this very loud rejection of the roadmap that's been proposed and an insistence that they won't withdraw before full disarmament, despite what Jared Kushner and the Board of Peace have described as a step-by-step process. And they've also said they won't allow any limitation on their actions, military actions against Hamas and Gaza. But at the same time, they're taking some measures to advance various aspects of the plans.
13: The mayor of Moscow says Ukraine launched more than 600 drones toward the Russian capital. Mayor Sergei Sobyanin says it happened from Monday night into Tuesday morning. Russian authorities say at least 180 were shot down in the Moscow area alone. Local officials reported some people were injured. Russia has been at war with Ukraine since it launched its full-scale invasion in 2022. This is NPR News.
17: Live from KQED News, I'm Brian Watt. The WNBA's All-Star Game is coming to San Francisco next year. The Pro Women's Basketball League Commissioner, Kathy Engelbert, just announced that the 2027 WNBA All-Star Game will be played at Chase Center next July. The league also plans a weekend of All-Star events and activities all across the Bay Area. San Francisco Mayor Daniel Lurie and Golden State Valkyries President Jess Smith Smith joined in the announcement, highlighting the Valkyrie's success in their first two seasons in the league. In a statement, Lurie hailed the decision as a sign that San Francisco is, quote, the center of the sports world, especially the women's sports world, end quote. Students and staff are returning to Kennedy High School in Richmond today for the first day of the school year. School officials were preparing to have classes begin at alternative sites after a carcinogenic substance known as PCE was detected in the soil there late last month. But at a town hall meeting last week, West Contra Costa County Unified Superintendent Cheryl Cotton announced that testing showed the substance hasn't made its way inside buildings.
18: Our scientists and our medical experts have let us know that there is no evidence of vapor intrusion at Kennedy High School.
17: State officials say they will continue to track a plume of PCE moving through the soil coming from a nearby dry cleaner. The Richmond Swim Center next door is expected to reopen on Monday. I'm Brian Watt, KQED News.
6: 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And the listeners of KQED. Lingering cloud cover, coast and bay, gradual clearing near the water, highs in the low 50s to the 90s far inland today, mostly sunny inland. And the Sacramento Valley, a mostly sunny Tuesday. Highs will range from 92 to 98.
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10: And I'm Rob Schmitz. It's Here and Now. Opening arguments in a massive trial against the company behind Instagram and Facebook kicked off today in California. A bipartisan coalition led by four state attorneys general allege that Meta designed their platforms to make them addictive to children. Meta denies this. If found liable, Meta could be forced to pay up to $1.4 trillion and change how their platforms work. The lawsuit comes after Meta lost two key court cases in New Mexico and California. For more, we're joined by Russell Coleman. He's the attorney general for Kentucky, one of the four states representing the lawsuit in court. Welcome, Mr. Coleman.
19: Delighted to be with you, Rob.
10: So, Mr. Coleman, your lawsuit alleges that Meta knew that its products were harming children, but that Meta did nothing to stop or to prevent it. What's the evidence that you have?
19: I am pleased to say today, Rob, that over half the states in this country, 29, let's talk about this, red states, blue states, rowing together, over 29 states are sitting in a courtroom asserting that Meta knowingly harmed our children, monetized, used technology to monetize and harm our kids. The evidence is hefty. I'm looking forward to opening statements today, but we'll be rolling out our case within the coming days. You're going to see some damning assertions from behind the veil inside Meta itself. This is technology, and I know that many, not necessarily your audience, tend to zone out. They don't understand technology. That's for the kids. It boils down to this, Rob. If I produce a widget and I know that widget harms kids, but I market that widget, and I would say market that widget and monetize it quite a bit as something safe, then I have crossed a threshold. I have run afoul of state's consumer protection statutes. And that's what we're leaning on here. We're saying this essentially is a product that was rolled out knowingly, putting our kids at risk to monetize. It all comes down to money at the end of the day. The longer our kids stay on, the longer their eyeballs are viewing this technology, the more they're harmed.
10: So I go back to my first question. What kind of evidence do you have that Meta knew about that these technologies, as you allege, were addictive to children?
19: No, and I'm in no way dodging your question, but the reality is I'm going to let that roll out in the courtroom. We're talking about internal documents. We're talking about witnesses, that experts that can demonstrate this level of knowledge. And so it is that you have half the states in this nation asserting that this was rolled out knowingly. So stay tuned.
10: Okay, so Meta says Instagram and Facebook already have measures to protect minors, and it points to teen accounts with built-in safety settings. I'm guessing you're going to say that these measures are not sufficient. Explain that to me.
19: So this is a season where so many of our kids are going back to school, and you look at what their summers look like these past few months versus what our summers look like as kids. We had to twist arms, our parents did, to get us back in the house back some years ago. You have a whole generation that has to be unglued from the screens, where there is no limitation as to the doom scrolling, the length of time. These are algorithms that themselves are targeting our kids. Algorithms. So no, there are not sufficient protections. There have not been sufficient protections given the nature of the harm. I'll go back to the widget example. I could assert that there were certain limitations on the use of that device, but the reality is these technologies, not only and stay tuned in terms of other defendants, not only Meta, there's a reason that states like the Commonwealth of Kentucky are going after the addiction machine that is TikTok, or the platform that is the playground of choice for predators, which is Roblox, or Character AI, which is has a narcissistic algorithm that harms kids. This is the opioid fight of our time. Those of us who serve in these roles as attorney generals, we go to where the threats are, and this is the opioid fight of our time in these jobs.
10: So Meta has already been losing in court. It was ordered to pay nearly $1 billion to New Mexico this year. In March, a Los Angeles jury awarded nearly $6 million in damages to a young woman who sued Meta and Google. How much broader is this lawsuit, and what implications could it have?
19: So you talked about the money briefly, but then made a comment about and improve the platform and change the platform. Mm-hmm. That is where the real benefit can be derived for our kids, that there can be protections, common sense protections, that every parent understands that can be incorporated. In legalese, it's known as injunctive relief, but it is to build in the kind of things that if had been incorporated 15 years ago at the threshold, common sense measures that will keep our kids safe, that will limit the danger and the impact on kids' mental health. It's common sense. We call it injunctive relief. It's common sense improvements to these platforms that we're seeking.
10: That is Kentucky Attorney General Russell Coleman. And a note that the Chan Zuckerberg Initiative, a philanthropic organization set up by the founder of Facebook, is a financial supporter of NPR.
20: Nearly 2 months since a devastating double earthquake struck Venezuela, authorities say more than 6,400 people there are confirmed dead and more than 16,000 injured. Officials have still not released an estimate of the number of people missing. Meanwhile, it's been more than 7 months since U.S. Special Forces seized autocratic leader Nicolas Maduro and brought him to New York to face drug trafficking charges, replacing him with his vice president and oil minister from Maduro's United Socialist Party of Venezuela. Political observers in Caracas and Washington are asking questions about what the Trump administration's plans are to support a democratic transition in Venezuela. Phil Gunson is a senior analyst with the International Crisis Group, and he joins us now from Venezuela's capital, Caracas, where he lives. Welcome back, Phil.
21: Thank you. It's a pleasure to be with you.
20: So let's start out with the terrible tragedy of this earthquake. Why has the government been unable for 2 months now to account for how many people are missing from this disaster?
21: Well, I'm not sure if it's unable or unwilling. I mean, this is a government which, as a matter of general practice, conceals and distorts information, public information that should be available to everybody, even things as simple as the GDP figure or the homicide rate. They don't like to give out information. And the figure of missing people, of course, is particularly sensitive, unlike the figure of dead, which can be attributed perhaps just directly to the disaster itself. The figure of missing is kind of like an index of the incompetence of the government. If they're still missing so long after the earthquake, how come they haven't been found?
20: All right. 2 months on, who is helping families search for loved ones who they know are still missing? I understand that many survivors are still living in tents despite seasonal downpours.
21: Yes, the conditions for survivors and in general for people down on the coast in La Guaira, which is the hardest hit area by far. Yes, people are living in tents, and this is the rainy season, and it's been raining very hard in Caracas and down on the coast as well, and people have been suffering really a great deal from that. In terms of who's helping, I mean, unfortunately, sadly, we still have relatives, you know, clambering over the rubble, still 6 weeks on, still trying to find the bodies of their loved ones. And there really hasn't been that much help. The government has been more focused on demolishing damaged buildings and clearing away the rubble.
7: All right. So amid all this loss of life and the tragic search that continues for missing relatives, the U.S. is actually sponsoring talks between the ruling party and the hand-picked interim leader, Delcy Rodriguez, who was Maduro's vice president, and an opposition that seems to be hand-picked also by the Trump administration. Tell us what's going on.
21: Yes, these are talks completely framed and the agenda completely determined, it would appear, by the United States and, as you say, the delegations themselves effectively chosen by the United States. But that's not necessarily all bad news. I mean, it's certainly the case that the main opposition is not taking part in these talks, but there has been, at least on paper, an agreement. On the 12th of August, they signed an agreement which covers various things, but perhaps most importantly on the political front, a complete reform of the Supreme Court, a 32-member Supreme Court in Venezuela, which is totally dominated at present by the government, and its presence is a key obstacle to any kind of free and fair political transition.
7: Wow. Okay. What about last year's Nobel Peace Prize winner, who's Venezuela's leading opposition leader, Maria Corina Machado, who is actually living in exile? She's not even in Venezuela.
21: Yes, Maria Corina Machado left Venezuela late last year in order to collect, clandestinely, it has to be said, in order to collect her Nobel Peace Prize. But it's not just the government of Delcy Rodriguez that doesn't want her back. It seems that the Trump administration is not very keen either. In fact, Donald Trump, right at the beginning, immediately after the U.S. intervention that removed Maduro, made it quite clear that he regarded Machado as a very nice lady, but someone who wasn't capable of leading this transition process. So she remains very frustrated, of course, outside Venezuela, desperate to come back, but so far she hasn't challenged the Trump administration's determination to keep her out, at least for now.
7: What else do listeners in the United States need to know about what's happening in Venezuela right now, Phil?
21: I think perhaps overall, thoughts have to be with ordinary Venezuelans, and not just those who suffered losses and the loss of their homes and businesses in the earthquake, but more generally, since the United States intervened in early January, they really haven't seen much, if any, improvement in their daily lives. In particular, inflation remains the highest in the world, and wages are at rock bottom. I mean, the basic wage, the minimum wage here, hasn't been raised.

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3: After killing millions of animals worldwide, the highly contagious H5N1 avian flu has arrived in Australia and New Zealand.
4: We could have a greatly accelerated push to extinction for a lot of species.
3: And Mary Louise Kelly, the threat avian flu poses to Australia and New Zealand's unique wildlife on the next All Things Considered from NPR News.
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6: It's Here and Now. American workers are getting less and less bang for their buck. For the fourth month in a row, consumer prices rose more than the average hourly earnings in July, which means inflation continues to outpace wage growth. That leaves workers with less purchasing power and our paychecks less valuable. Here to tell us more about what's driving this latest shock is Robin Farzad, host of Full Disclosure. Hey, Robin.
7: Hi there.
6: So there's so much going on in the world these days, but can we pinpoint what specific factors are behind this recent pattern of workers falling behind the rising inflation?
7: For starters, the easy one, this year, we did have an oil shock with what happened in Hormuz, and what
6: yes,
7: was supposed
6: we did.
7: To be a simple regime change procedure that happened in Iran turns into this protracted volatility with crude oil prices, and still the hangover from the pandemic with what was supposed to be transitory inflation. Well, it sticks around a lot longer than former Fed Chair Jay Powell predicted.
6: So now that this trend has persisted for a few months and longer, you know, what sort of impacts can we expect to see?
7: You are seeing people, I could say more than anecdotally, using credit cards increasingly where interest rates are still high. We have not had Federal Reserve relief on interest rates to make ends meet, to, you know, make the grocery bill, to pay for gas, to cover other things. Clearly, car insurance, if you're leasing a car, if you're buying a car, those prices have not abated back down to trend. And the Fed has been looking for inflation, has been targeting it in the 2% range, but now you have inflation still outpacing wage growth. I know we're kind of splitting hairs here, 3.4% versus 3.2% increase in hourly earnings. I just think if you ask anybody at the grocery aisle, at the gas pump, are you ahead of the curve? Are you ahead of the prices? You'd get very few people out there saying, yeah, I feel like I am.
6: So more credit card debt is probably what we're seeing then, right?
7: Yes. And it's hard to make ends meet if you're rolling over things. If, again, you have a print in your mind of what things used to cost in 2018 and 2019. What,
6: right.
7: You know, the McDonald's sticker shock, you know, the extra value meal sticker shock. And inflation doesn't work in that prices revert back to what they might have been years ago. You might have to have a very hard recession for the amount of discounting and demand destruction to see something like that. But on the flip side of it, you're hoping, you know, on the other side of your personal balance sheet, that your wages are keeping up with this so that you can stay above water. And people, by and large, are not seeing that.
6: I mean, this isn't just a recent pattern as well. I mean, a new paper found that the average worker in the U.S. who stayed with the same company from 2021 to 2024 saw their wages decline by 9% after inflation. That's pretty significant in the grand scheme of things. What can workers do to keep up?
7: It's really hard to keep up because we are in this no hire, no fire economy, which I think we've covered quite a bit on Here and Now. Really saving. It's tightening up.

0: your operations ship at home, buying in bulk, batching the trips. You see about Costco expanding its gas station operations. There's only so much you could do. You've seen how Walmart and Aldi and the other cut rate grocery stores are attracting droves of people that might not have considered them in the past. And eating out has taken a hit. I mean, put Ozempic aside, right? There are things that you can do after that huge inflationary shock of 2022 keeps persisting. And people are not exactly emboldened to go to their bosses and say, hey, give me a 10% raise this year. That clout just is not there.
1: And it is not just hitting our pocketbooks. Wall Street is concerned about persistent inflation as well. It's showing up in global bond yields, which are at a multi-decade high right now. What does that tell us, Robin?
0: That's a very important. The U.S. Treasury yield, whether you're talking the 10-year, the 5-year, or in this case, the 30-year Treasury yield, the more that goes up on a very, simple basis, like why should I risk my money on building a business or hiring people if I could just park it in something that's giving me 5%, 5.5%, even though that's over 30 years, various inflationary things can happen, wars, climate change, I don't know what that is, but that rate is also embedded, especially the 10-year, in everything from mortgages to credit card debt to are you thinking about an addition to your house? Are you thinking about expanding, college debt, college loans? So this is it almost hints a bit of stagflation, and that headline number of 4.1, percent unemployment does not speak to this.
1: As you mentioned, bond yields influence everything. How is this going to impact things for the rest of us?
0: I think people who have been waiting on the sidelines to buy a home are still kept out of it. Home prices have stayed up. People were hoping that maybe there would be a Fed rate cut or two this year. If anything, the Fed might have justification for hiking rates. There is this concern that if there's more inflation in the system, maybe you're just going to sit on your hands and conserve and husband cash. And that, of course, could lead to a recession. But again, in closing, there's a huge AI build out going out. There's a desperate competition for goods and services and construction. And that is crowding out mom and pop shopper, mom and pop creditor.
1: That is Robin Farzad, host of Full Disclosure. Robin, thank you.
0: Thank you.
2: Wild oyster reefs are underwater habitats that support hundreds of diverse species. They also act as natural breakwaters, protecting coastlines during storms. But overfishing, pollution, and climate change have decimated these natural barriers that used to proliferate along New England's coast. WBUR's Barbara Moran reports on efforts to restore them and why certain sounds might help baby oysters grow.
3: What does home sound like to you? If you live in Boston, your city soundtrack might include the Green Line, or maybe the eighth inning at Fenway Park. Turns out, humans aren't the only ones who know home when they hear it. Oysters, even though they don't have ears, can sense vibrations and recognize the sound of home. Wild oysters often live in craggy reefs, sort of like underwater cities. In North Carolina, a healthy oyster reef sounds like this. It sounds like frying bacon. It's actually snapping shrimp. And it's the dominant sound on those oyster reefs. When scientists at North Carolina State played the sound underwater, swimming oyster larvae liked it. They settled to the bottom and stuck. This is a critical part of oyster development. Where oysters settle can determine whether they live or die.
4: So it's a cue to say, hey, choose this spot. Other oysters are succeeding here. This is where you want to be too.
3: Aaron Mooney studies underwater acoustics at Woods Hole Oceanographic Institution. He thought the same concept might work in New England. But there's a catch.
4: So what's different up here in New England is that we have just a very different underwater acoustic environment. We don't have those snapping shrimp. We have different species of fish. And so the question is, are the oysters here going to respond to sound in the same way?
3: In other words, would Massachusetts oysters like a North Carolina soundtrack, or would they prefer local sounds? Mooney isn't sure what healthy oyster reefs sound like in New England, because as far as he can tell, nobody has recorded them. So that's what he's going to do. Destination, Tisbury Great Pond on Martha's Vineyard. Mooney's team heads out on a boat for a sound-collecting mission. Researcher Andrea Salas explains the plan.
5: So we put out these acoustic recorders called sound traps. Those have been sitting on the bottom of these waters for about a month. So now we're going to pull them up, and we're going to have these nice continuous recordings of the fish and the invertebrates and whatever all is making sounds, and then we can see what in there might be cues for our larva.
6: The boat stops at a yellow buoy, and they pull the recorder from the water. It's protected by a foot-long plastic cage. Mooney looks it over.
4: It's just got, like, that algae growing over it, so you can't really see. So, fingers crossed, everything's working. Now we're going to go back to the lab and listen and see what this area sounds like.
6: Healthy oyster reefs are pretty rare in New England, which is why the Nature Conservancy in Massachusetts is restoring some of the reefs that once thrived there. Dan Goulart is a coastal project manager.
7: Early explorers refused to enter Wellfleet Harbor because there was so much oyster reef sticking up out of the water that they thought it would jeopardize their vessels.
6: The reefs were nearly wiped out by overfishing and are now under threat from pollution, development, and climate change.
7: So we've gone from tens of thousands of acres of oyster reef to not even 1,000 acres statewide, I would say.
6: Which is why the oysters need all the help they can get.
8: Do you want me to hold the phone up to it? Or?
5: Yeah.
8: Okay.
6: A couple days after the boat trip, Mooney reveals some of the sounds picked up in the Martha's Vineyard pond. There's some wave noise, some boat noise, and a lot of this. Mooney says it's a common fish called a cusk eel.
8: It's like, you know, you're shivering and your teeth are chattering. It's kind of this like rattling sound.
6: Over the next 2 years, Mooney's team will use these sounds for lab experiments. They'll play sounds to oyster larvae swimming in tanks. Either local sounds, North Carolina sounds, or plain old fish tank sounds. They'll measure what the larvae like best by counting how many settle into shells on the tank bottom.
4: Does Massachusetts sound work better than North Carolina? Does either of them work? We don't know. We don't know if our oysters are deaf or don't care about sounds, or they only want to hear Neil Diamond or what.
6: Mooney hopes his work will eventually lead to a sort of New England mixtape that can boost production for oyster farmers or make reef restoration easier. His job for now is to figure out the soundtrack to make oysters feel at home. For Here and Now, I'm Barbara Moran.
9: And you're grooving to the sounds of Here and Now.

Live from NPR News in Boston, I'm Steve Brown. President Trump says the U.S. has no planned talks with Iran, but insists the Strait of Hormuz remains open. This comes after a reported strike on a ship exiting the waterway, and as Iran and Oman say they are close to a deal to reopen the waterway. Trump threatened to bomb Oman earlier this week as the country tried to reach a deal. Iran says the waterway will not reopen until the U.S. meets its conditions. The Centers for Disease Control and Prevention has several programs funded by Congress that lack staff to operate them. These zombie programs include initiatives for Alzheimer's, smoking prevention, and epilepsy. The Trump administration has laid off thousands of employees as a cost-cutting measure beginning in April of last year. Some of those cuts have been reversed. Many experts remain on paid leave due to ongoing legal battles. Democrats argue this situation violates the law, but there's limited congressional enforcement authority. OpenAI is launching a version of ChatGPT designed for teenagers. The San Francisco-based company says ChatGPT for teen is tailored for kids aged 13 to 17 with stronger protections. 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

0: 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It's a complicated problem, but the debate isn't over why it's happening. It's that schools can't agree on how to count whether a student is absent or not. More details in the Mindshift newsletter, and you can sign up for free at kqed.org. Cloud cover heading into the early afternoon along the coast and part of the bay. Gradual clearing near the water, mostly sunny inland today. 50s to the 90s are today's highs.
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2: It's Here and Now. Ordinary Iranians are paying a heavy toll for the ongoing war there. Many are heading across the border into Turkey, some for a brief escape, others looking for a way out for good. NPR's Adil Ashalchi reports from the Turkish city of Van.
3: Twice a week, a train from Tehran brings dozens of Iranian visitors to Van in eastern Turkey near the Iranian border. Taxi drivers call out to the Iranian families spilling out onto the platform. The sun is blazing. Van is a place where Iranians who can afford it come to take a respite from the war. A 53-year-old commercial manager is in Van to meet a friend from the Netherlands. He says it's become a place for him to escape the tragedy inside Iran. Like everyone else NPR spoke to, he asked not to be identified for fear of retaliation from the regime.
4: A pill, you know, you just have a pill and it's no more pain for just 2, 3, 4 days.
3: It's been more than 5 months since the U.S. and Israel went to war with Iran, but the Iranian regime has survived everything the U.S. has thrown at it, and it's willing to drag the war out. President Trump's administration is now vowing to hit the country even harder economically. Iran was already facing severe economic distress, and here in Van, Iranians say they are paying the price for a protracted war. A nursing student steps off the train with a large suitcase and waits for a taxi. NPR spoke to her at the noisy station. She says nobody feels good mentally or psychologically, that it's become impossible for people to buy goods or invest in things like apartments. She says she's hoping to eventually find work in Turkey. Most people are thinking about emigration, she says. Whoever has the skills or possibility is trying to leave. A personal trainer and her fiancé try to hail a cab from the train station in the heat. They remember the fear of the bombing and taking shelter in their building's underground garage.
5: We have to move our grandparents to somewhere else because they were actually not safe.
3: The couple says now that things have become unbearably expensive in Iran, they too are trying to find a way to emigrate. Van's streets are bustling with shoppers, jostling each other on the sidewalk, stopping to take a look at the sales. A woman takes a rest in the shade while shopping. She says she feels for Iranians who aren't as lucky as her and who can't travel for an escape. The economic pressure is on the people, especially the vulnerable, she says. Many are willing to tolerate it, she says, with the hope that the Iranian government is defeated, but she knows it's at a high price. Think about the executed, she says, and our voices don't get anywhere. The United Nations has said that there's been a sharp increase in executions and death sentences in Iran since the beginning of the war. It said that Iran was continuing to use capital punishment to suppress dissent.
6: Yes.
3: Across town in a hotel cafe, a beauty salon worker lights up a cigarette and stirs sugar in her black tea. The 30-year-old works in Turkey to send money back to her family in Iran. I'm really tired, she says. I want to work in my own town, my own country. She says that she knows some Iranian women who've become so desperate they're forced to sell their bodies. For these Iranians, it's a reality far from the political talk in Washington or Tehran. They say the cost of this war isn't about politics, it's just about people trying to survive. Hadil Alshalchi, NPR News, Van, Turkey.
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7: Mehta's lawyers are in federal court to defend against accusations from four state attorneys general that its social media platforms are designed to hook children.
8: What we're prepared to prove at trial is that they're deceiving consumers about Facebook and Instagram's dangers.
7: Mehta denies the allegations. We'll have analysis of opening arguments on the next Morning Edition from NPR News.
0: 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I'm Dave Freeman. 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
2: I'm Rob Schmitz. It's Here and Now. 911 dispatchers are facing a growing crisis. More calls and fewer staff. According to a 2023 report from the National Association of State 911 Administrators, one in every four jobs at emergency call centers is vacant. As for the workload, the National Emergency Number Association reports nearly a quarter of a million calls are made to 911 in the U.S. each year. It can take a heavy toll on the emergency call responders. Here's Roxy Van Gundy, director of the Lyon County Emergency Communication Center in Kansas, who has seen firsthand how challenging it's gotten.
3: On day shift, we were asking two people to do the work of four or five different people. Our first shift was going for 12 solid hours, one call after another call after another call. And they were having to put 911 calls on hold to answer non-emergency calls.
2: Many departments, including Roxy's, are scrambling to try and find a way to cope with these challenges, and some are turning to artificial intelligence. This week, we are taking a look at the various ways law enforcement is using AI. Today, we'll look at what's happening in emergency call centers. On the line right now is Jim Wolfenbarger. He's a former police chief with the Colorado State Patrol and now vice president of real-time intelligence at Motorola Solutions. Jim, welcome to Here and Now.
4: Great to be here.
2: So let's talk first about what you experienced yourself as a former police chief when it comes to emergency calls. Just how overwhelmed were the call centers that you saw in your time?
4: Well, certainly it is nothing that is new. In fact, I would tell you it is probably even more exacerbated today just based off of the complexity of data that's coming into 911 centers. You know, staffing has been a challenge, you know, as has burnout and retention for many of these agencies that hire these telecommunicators.
2: You're on the technology side of this with Motorola now. We heard from Roxy Van Gundy of Lyon County Emergency Communications. Her team is now using one of your AI technologies called Hyper AI. Here's what she told us about their AI assistant, which their department calls Betty.
3: Betty is taking all of our non-emergency calls. And so we take about 85,000 calls a year. Betty takes almost 70,000 calls. And she's programmed currently to take about 25 different call types. And then she does a couple of transfers.
2: So we were curious about how that would sound to a caller. So we had our producer, Thomas Danielian, call up the demo line for Betty and see how she handled the request.
5: You've reached Lyon County Communications. We are currently busy answering 911 emergency calls. What are you calling about today?
6: I'm calling about a parking issue.
5: It sounds like you're calling about abandoned vehicle or parking issue. Is that correct?
6: Yeah, that's true.
5: Please confirm whether the incident occurred in Lyon County, the city of Emporia, or on the ESU campus.
6: Can you repeat the question?
5: Sure. Is the parking issue in Lyon County, the city of Emporia, or on the ESU campus?
6: Emporia.
5: What is the address or location of the issue?
6: 518 Mechanic Street.
5: Are you currently at 518 Mechanic Street?
6: No, I'm not right now.
5: What is your current location?
6: I'm just in a coffee shop down the road, but I don't know its address.
5: Could I have your first name, please?
2: So Thomas then goes on to share his name and phone number, and they finally get to why he's calling.
5: Can you tell me what the parking problem is?
6: I got a ticket, but I don't think I should have one, so I'd love to query why it's there.
5: Because you are asking about a parking ticket rather than reporting a parking issue. I am connecting you to call taker. Please hold while I transfer your call.
2: So, Jim, that was an easy enough assignment. Betty handled it, I think, pretty well. A lot of performative typing there, but Betty is one of a number of technologies in use in emergency call centers from Motorola. So tell us how this technology works.
4: Well, it really is extraordinary in terms of the time efficiencies it can bring into our 911 centers. this idea of, on the standard non-emergency line, to be able to engage those administrative calls in a way that really allows those telecommunicators, call takers, the opportunity to focus on high-risk 911 events that are occurring. Now, nationally, we think about two-thirds of most calls into a PSAP or public safety answering point are administrative in nature. And they're important. They need to be dealt with. They have a valid reason for calling. But really, the idea behind this is to intercept those, to automate aspects where we can, and then be agile enough that if the events change and requires, you know, an emergency response or at least the assistance of a human being, they can go directly to that point.
2: And how quickly can that happen? Because what I'm thinking here is, wow, this is really interesting technology. It's handling our calls to law enforcement. But what if this is an immediate emergency? This is probably the last thing you want to hear if you've got a real emergency.
4: Well, again, important distinction is this is on a non-emergency line. So if they're calling 911, they're going to get a human. But you imagine a scenario in which potentially somebody at a sporting event buys some tickets from a scalper. They try to get in, they're denied entry, they return to the scalper, he tells them to bug off. They call the administrative line to report this event that was occurring, then suddenly the person is assaulted by the scalper. You know, it immediately can be transferred to 911 and to a dispatcher. Now, what's important about that, where it began as a benign administrative type of report or complaint that devolved into an emergency situation, goes right to a dispatcher, and as importantly, and maybe sometimes just more so, all of the information that was contained as a part of the composition of the original call is conveyed to the dispatcher, so they don't need to re-query all that information again.
2: So in your scenario that you just painted there, would you just have to say, hey, I've just been hit, and then suddenly it goes into 911 mode? Is that right?
4: Yep. The AI listens for signs or keywords, assault, punch, hit, or they can simply say, I need to talk to an operator now, and it can transfer immediately.
2: Do these AI assistants ever get things wrong? And if they do, what happens?
4: Well, the quality control contained within this is a transcription connected to every call that's occurring.
2: Okay.
4: So certainly from a quality assurance standpoint, the ability to be able to audit, to go back, to see if there were any errors, to be able to straighten those up. But again, it continues to learn as it works within this and continues to refine its accuracy.
2: Could this technology one day answer emergency 911 calls as well?
4: Could it? Sure. Is it a best practice or something the industry or even technology sector is looking at? Not so much. I think that all of us would like to imagine that when we're in our biggest time of need and dial 911, that you're going to get a human being that answers the telephone. Now, there are AI-enabled workflows within a 911 setting that add significant benefit to what was even being seen a couple of years ago. And these are things like native translation during a 911 call.
2: So now you've got AI sort of translating for the person who's helping the person in need.
4: Yeah. So, you know, on the front end, administrative calls, we talked about the 10-digit non-emergency line. Great to be able to automate that. And then the workflows, transcription and translation, event summary, and keyword detection are four real key areas that AI enables in the workflow for 911 centers.
2: Jim, I'm curious about the legal issues around a tech like this. I'm sure this is something that you've thought about a lot. If something does go wrong with this AI and while it's taking a call, who's legally responsible for that?
4: You know, within any emerging technology, certainly terms and conditions that lay all that out, I think really innately what you look at from the outset is how is the technology structured and built with privacy? We spend a significant amount of time really beginning with the end in mind in building steps in technology that's defensible, that is transparent in nature. Really having a very bright light shown on how the technology work has been one of the most assuring ways when we're working with these different agencies about the adoption of AI.
2: What other technologies are you offering centers like this or other law enforcement agencies to help them do their jobs?
4: Well, I think notably within the 911 center, you know, we've hit a lot of the key ones. The FCC in 2014, and this is a data point that has not gone lost on me for, you know, now well over 10 years, is that in the United States alone, An average of 10,000 lives annually could be saved through the 1 minute reduction of the amount of time it takes from the time a 911 call is made until resources and units arrive on the scene. You know, it's easy to get caught up in the tech, but when you really think about the outcomes that it can generate with regard to being able to not only accelerate workflow, which is important, but create better, more detailed and defensible information that can be shared to the edge, that can improve decision making to create more defensible and repeatable actions, you know, in that engagement between the police and the public.
2: That is Jim Wolfenbarger. He's a former police chief with the Colorado State Patrol. He's now vice president of real-time intelligence at Motorola Solutions, a company behind several new AI technologies being offered. Thanks, Jim.
4: Hey, absolutely. My pleasure.
2: It's Here and Now.
7: Since retaking office, President Donald Trump has attacked our election system, pushed draconian voter ID laws, raided local election offices, and claimed widespread voter fraud.
8: Voter fraud, voter fraud, voter fraud.
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12: It's Here and Now. If you live in an American city, you may have noticed that downtowns are changing. Storefronts that used to sell clothes and gifts are giving way to gyms, spas, and salons. Last year, for the first time, more downtown retail spaces were selling services rather than things. NPR's Alina Selyuk explains why.
13: Consider the town of Ridgewood, New Jersey. It's small. You can reach almost anywhere in 5-10 minutes driving. Technically, it's a commuter suburb of New York with a busy train station and a downtown like a postcard.
14: This is East Ridgewood Avenue. That's Oak Street. That's Chestnut, named after trees.
13: Joan Groom runs the local Chamber of Commerce.
14: Ridgewood has always been known as the place to go shopping. Lots of little tiny stores. Now, over here where it says Bear Burger, that was Woolworth's.
13: A legendary department store that sprawled across the country a century ago. It used pneumatic tubes to send money to the back room.
14: And when you paid, gave them the little money, had a little canister, and the little canister would go
13: pushed by air pressure in the tube. A lot has changed since then. Groom moved to Ridgewood in 1968 to start a ski shop. She watched a wave of big box chains, then a wave of banks took over. The local shops like hers strived, survived, went under, new ones opened. Then in the past few years, a new shift came to this downtown. So dramatic, it's almost funny.
14: We have 11 barbershops.
13: No.
14: In town.
13: No. 11 barbershops, dozens of coffee shops, over 100 restaurants, med spas, a stretching studio, Pilates.
15: And it seems like there's an exorbitant amount of ice cream shops around here.
14: And that's kind of newish. So we got one here, 1, 2, 3.
15: Across the street from each other.
14: Right.
15: And there's more.
13: On main streets all across the country, retail spaces that used to have shops selling stuff are increasingly leased for food and services. That's according to data from the real estate firm CoStar. In the 20 biggest cities, for example, retail tenants are declining for the third year in a row, while personal services and entertainment are ballooning.
16: the escape rooms, golf-based concepts, throwing axes or social darts, you know, gaming concept.
17: John Mercer tracks retail at the analytics firm CoreSight Research.
16: Over the very long term, consumers have switched a lot of spending from retail goods to services in terms of share of wallet.
17: This is often driven by wealthier shoppers who have more money to spare. And some of it is what's in on trend, wellness, beauty, fitness. But it's also a reflection of how we shop when we do.
16: Consumers don't need necessarily to go to physical spaces to just make a purchase anymore.
17: Everything is at your fingertips online, which means people who go out to shop are looking for fun and activity. Or as Joan Groom puts it,
14: you can't stroll Amazon.
17: You can't stroll Amazon. And as we stroll Ridgewood's main street, it becomes clear that the shift in tenants has people conflicted. David Logan is a store manager of Bookends, a bookstore that's been here since the 80s. It's now across the street from a brand new trendy bakery.
18: It's brought more business in, so people walk out of there, and I've got my door open, so they see we're open, so they just walk across the street, or it's moms with their little kids. So they
17: stay in the section with kid activity books and Legos. 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
17: How often do you rearrange your store?
19: Every day. A section every day.
17: John thinks more beautiful shops get people to shop more, while more restaurants don't. As she talks, she's hooking a charm onto a beaded chain for shopper Kate Ulrich.
20: I just like it because you can kind of mix and match your own, and you don't have to pay these like crazy internet prices that we're all duped into paying.
17: She's actually here the second time in 2 days for a green and red version of the necklace she bought in blue, green, and white.
20: I got this yesterday for maybe like $50, but I feel like I saw something online that was like $300, so it's like they just upcharge everything on Instagram because you see it, you love it, you have to have it.
17: Ulrich grew up down the highway and came as a child when the shop opened 24 years ago. Now she drives a half hour to Ridgewood to see her sister, who recently moved here with family, and they do exactly what local shop owners hope.
20: It's fun to kind of walk the stroller up and down the street. You can kind of peer into everywhere because something to do.
17: They snack and shop, buying things and little treats along the way, maybe some of that endlessly available ice cream, strolling, which you cannot do on Instagram either. Alina Cielu, NPR News, Ridgewood, New Jersey.
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12: 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Here and Now is a production of NPR and WBUR. I'm Indira Lakshmanan.
2: And I'm Rob Schmitz. 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
10: Now, Bay Area traffic with Gretchen Lancour.
1: We're starting in San Mateo with a crash for 101. It's in the northbound direction at Peninsula, involving a van, and the left lane is blocked. An ambulance is on scene. Traffic is stopped from Kehoe, and some heavy traffic for the Golden Gate Bridge in the southbound direction. The two middle lanes are closed from Vista Point to the south end until 2 o'clock for some maintenance work. The backup starts at Spencer Avenue. Gretchen Lancor for KQED.
10: Thanks, Gretchen. 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I'm Dave Freeman, 12 noon.
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2: From NPR and WBUR Boston, I'm Rob Schmitz.
12: I'm Indira Lakshmanan. It's Here and Now. Coming up, the Trump administration is pausing construction of a border wall in Texas's Big Bend National Park after rare bipartisan opposition.
3: Because we want to protect this park along the U.S.-Mexico border that is extremely diverse, not just with the terrain, the wildlife, the plants. I mean, it's a truly unique place.
2: Also, we get an update from Hawaii cleaning up after Hurricane Lala.
12: And some people's behavior at concerts can ruin the experience for the rest of us, and even for them.
5: When their favorite song starts, I see the smile leave their face, and they stop watching it in real life, and they watch it on their phone through this tiny screen.
12: The do's and don'ts of concert etiquette, coming up Here and Now.
2: The news is first.
6: Live from NPR News, I'm Lakshmi Singh. Voters are at the polls today in three states, Florida, Alaska, and Wyoming. One race with national implications is a congressional seat for Florida's 7th District. The incumbent is Republican Representative Corey Mills, who's been mired in legal controversy. Central Florida Public Media's reporter Joe Mario Pedersen is covering the race and the opponent who could unseat Mills.
24: Representative Mills is under investigation by the House Ethics Committee related to allegations of campaign finance violations, misuse of congressional resources, and whether he engaged in sexual misconduct or dating violence. Mills was previously endorsed by President Donald Trump. However, over the weekend, Trump released his endorsement list for Tuesday's primaries and omitted Mills. Mills is in a Republican primary facing three challengers. One of them is Ryan Elijah, a local former TV anchor. A recent survey of early voters and those likely to vote projected Elijah heavily favored over Mills. For NPR News, I'm Joe Mario Pedersen in Orlando.
6: The Walt Disney Company's ABC is suing the Federal Communications Commission, accusing the Trump administration of violating its First Amendment rights by carrying out an early license review of eight ABC stations and investigating the talk show The View. NPR's David Folkenflik reports on FCC Chairman Brendan Carr's defense of the agency.
25: So far, I haven't been able to get comment back from Chairman Carr, but I will say in the past he's argued that there is a public interest requirement in how broadcasters using the public airwaves operate, and that he is of the belief that there's real question as to whether Disney and whether ABC and its stations have operated in that way. And so that is the claim on which he's resting it, but his interpretation of public interest is giving him a far more aggressive and muscular approach to regulation than we've seen in many, many decades.
6: NPR's David Folkenflik reporting. Brazil's leftist president is hailing a new finding of possible vast oil reserves near the mouth of the Amazon River. Brazil's state-run oil company has been exploring drilling prospects in the environmentally sensitive region over the objections of environmentalists and indigenous groups. More from NPR's Carrie Kahn.
26: President Luiz Inácio Lula da Silva says the potential to extract what could be a sizable oil reserve is important to Brazil's children. Wearing an orange worker jumpsuit and holding a vial of oil, Lula says it could be, quote, a passport to the country's future. Last week, Petrobras, Brazil's state oil company, announced detection of hydrocarbons about 100 miles off Brazil's coast near the mouth of the Amazon River. Preliminary estimates say up to 10 billion barrels of oil could be drilled with a possible value of more than $700 billion. Lula says he still supports alternative fuel sourcing. Lula is in a tough re-election campaign against the son of a former far-right president. Carrie Kahn, NPR News, Rio de Janeiro.
6: This is NPR.
4: Live from KQED News, I'm Brian Watt. Opponents of a sales tax measure to fund Bay Area Transit say the question that will be posed to voters this November violates election law. KQED's Azul Dahlstrom-Ekman reports they're asking a court to intervene.
7: Voters in five Bay Area counties will weigh in on the proposed sales tax, with agencies like BART and Muni warning of deep service cuts if it fails. But the lawsuit filed in Santa Clara County says the question, as written, is biased in favor of a yes vote. Greg Diegues is one of the measure opponents who filed it.
8: They are being misled. It is biased. They're forecasting doomsday when they don't need to take those actions.
7: Diegues says agencies should use existing funds to shore up budget deficits. A spokesperson for the Metropolitan Transportation Commission said documents were prepared in accordance with California election law. I'm Azul Dahlstrom-Ekman, KQED News.
4: Sports. The Golden State Valkyries have punched their ticket to the WNBA playoffs. They beat the Dallas Wings 78-70 last night at Chase Center. After the game, coach Natalie Nakase says she normally locks in on the sidelines, but last night the noise inside Valhalla broke through.
9: It was piercing, extremely loud. So, I mean, obviously this is going to get louder and louder every game. And then, I mean, playoffs, I mean, it's probably going to go even higher. I might have to invest in some earplugs.
4: The Valkyries are now ranked number 2 in the W. Their next game is tomorrow night back at Chase against the team they're chasing, the number 1 Minnesota Lynx. The Giants, by the way, they play today in Cleveland, 3:40 p.m. our time. I'm Brian Watt, KQED News.
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1: I'm Indira Lakshmanan. It's Here and Now. Bulldozers that were tearing up ground at a beloved national park have gone silent after fierce bipartisan outcry from local law enforcement and residents who depend on park tourism. The Trump administration has paused building a border wall through Big Bend National Park in southwest Texas. U.S. Customs and Border Protection Commissioner Rodney Scott says he wants to hear those concerns, and he's in Texas today meeting with local officials, including Thaddeus Cleveland, the sheriff of Carroll County, Texas, who joins us now. Sheriff Cleveland, welcome.
2: Howdy. Thank you for having me. It's great to be on with you.
1: So first, explain to us why there has been rare bipartisan agreement in Texas that any border wall construction that would affect Big Bend National Park needs to stop.
2: Yes, ma'am. So I think the best way I've heard it put is that, a barrier or a wall is meant to separate people, to divide people. And I can tell you that regardless of where somebody's from or what political party they belong to, this wall has truly united people because we want to protect this park along the U.S.-Mexico border that is extremely diverse, not just with the terrain, the wildlife, the plants. I mean, it's a truly unique place here in Texas as well as the entire United States.
1: I was also struck that a lot of local officials have referred to the 1,000-foot cliffs along the Rio Grande riverbank in the park as God's walls. And they say that these are a natural deterrent for migration, than that any kind of construction would damage the park's unique ecology. Plus, I saw figures that Border Patrol's Big Bend sector is incredibly large, but yet accounts for just about 1% of apprehensions along the southern border in the last fiscal year. Is that right?
2: Yes, ma'am. And look, first and foremost, I support border security. I support building barriers where barriers are needed. But as you mentioned, what we have out here is a God-made barrier. And then I have to mention that if we were going to use eminent domain to take sovereign American land, you know, Texans land, to basically cede it to Mexico along with the Rio Grande River, because the river zigzags, you're going to have to come off the river quite a ways, and that's going to be a lot of land.
1: Sheriff Cleveland, I understand that you and U.S. Customs and Border Patrol Commissioner Rodney Scott worked together in the 1990s as Border Patrol officers. You've remained friends. You reached out to him with your concerns over the Trump administration's plans to build this 30-foot-tall steel wall along the entire length of the border of Big Bend National Park. That was former Homeland Security Secretary Kristi Noem's idea. Tell us what you said to him and what was his reaction that got him to temporarily halt construction.
2: Yes, ma'am. So I don't know that I can take all the credit for that. But I will tell you, once they first initiated this, he reached out to me and said, I had no idea this was going on. And what happened was Kristi Noem, because of the disasters that happened in Minneapolis, New Orleans, Charlotte, Chicago, and L.A., and when I say disasters, we've never carried out immigration interior enforcement in that manner. And Rodney had let her know that. She wanted to build a barrier from one end of this sector, 30 foot, as you described, all the way to the other. Once she was removed, Rodney did change those plans up. Again, I still think they could be better planned based on my experience in the years I've spent out here patrolling this portion of the border. And as you mentioned earlier, we will be meeting later today, and I think we will see some changes.
1: Tell us what you and the other officials will be telling Commissioner Scott today when you see him in person.
2: We're all, you know, again, going to be going to bat for our communities, whether it's our local businesses, because so many businesses rely on the tourism that just pass through Alpine, that pass through Sanderson, through Marathon, through Van Horn, Marfa. So that'll be obviously a topic. And then those people that live down near Big Bend National Park, you know, some landowners look to have their property taken by eminent domain. And, you know, that's land that's been in their family for years, and cut off, whether it's livestock, cut off wildlife. It makes no sense. It can be done so much better. And the reason I say that, and I'm really big on talking about the technology that's available to us, the technology that we use out here in my area of operation that I use on a daily basis. Mm-hmm. And the thing I tout the most are the Predator B drones. That's what we use over in Iraq and Afghanistan. When we get the opportunity to use them here, they're very successful.
1: Last question, Sheriff. Given that there have been only about 200 immigration apprehensions within the boundaries of Big Bend National Park during the last fiscal year, it's not necessarily the highest priority area for immigration enforcement. At the same time, one of the Trump administration's signature policies is immigration enforcement. So is it going to be difficult for the DHS secretary and Commissioner Scott, your friend, to back away from a tough border enforcement plan right there in Big Bend?
2: Wow, that's a great question. And certainly because we know President Trump during his first administration, his first campaign, and as well as the second campaign, he campaigned on building that big, beautiful wall from one side of America to the other side. And Rodney has a lot of say-so, but I think it'll be the administration that has the final say-so in what transpires down here.
1: Thaddeus Cleveland is a former longtime Border Patrol officer. He's now sheriff of Terrell County, Texas, near Big Bend National Park. Thank you so much, Sheriff Cleveland.
2: Thank you. God bless y'all. Y'all be safe and reach out anytime.
0: In Hawaii, at least one person has died and more than 100 homes are damaged in the wake of Tropical Storm Lala. Over the weekend, it dumped over 3 feet of rain on some parts of the Big Island. The flooding was so intense, officials say some cemeteries were wiped out. Nearly 100,000 people are without power, and Hawaii Electric says it could take weeks before it's restored. Here's Governor Josh Green at a press conference yesterday.
3: It was an emotional day. As Mayor alluded to, we saw hope. You know, people are already beginning to recover, but it's tough. They still need water. They still need power, like many people in the state.
0: Let's get the latest from Bill Dorman of Hawaii Public Radio. Hey, Bill.
4: Aloha, Rob.
0: Aloha. I spoke to you over the weekend when there was a chance that Lala would land on Hawaii as a hurricane. Thankfully, it did not. It downgraded to a tropical storm, but there's still been some extensive damage. You're in Honolulu, more than 150 miles away from the Big Island, but tell us what you know about what happened there.
4: Sure. Across the islands, really, the focus now has definitely shifted to recovery, but that's coming with a series of challenges, and it's different in different parts of the islands. Hawaii Island, as you mentioned, hit the hardest by the wind, those pounding rains, and the island with the most damage, much of it in the southern part of the island especially. And as you say, that's also where the first and so far only fatality of Hurricane Lala took place. The body of a 90-year-old woman was found in a field yesterday. Hawaii Island suffered road cutoffs, blockages, damaged bridges. Even the 911 service was out for much of the day yesterday. It did come back in the late afternoon. That was another unexpected complication. But you're also seeing things around the islands. Maui County had a lot of damage as well, and also here on Oahu.
0: Yeah, let's get into that. The Big Island obviously was hit the hardest, but Hawaii is a chain of islands. Tell me about the other islands. What are they experiencing?
4: Yeah, you know, there are some things that go across the island chain, and I would say that electricity right now is at the top of that list. Power outages, you mentioned, an issue around the islands. Power is being restored. It's a shared challenge. Yesterday morning, we were looking at nearly 120,000 customers without power. Last night, and then early this morning, it's down to around 73,000 now, but especially in certain areas, remote areas, and on the Big Island especially, it's going to take time to restore that.
0: Now, Hawaii is no stranger to tropical storms. What has felt a little different about Lala?
4: Yeah, you know, you mentioned that it didn't, the center of the storm did not cross land, but this storm, every storm feels different. We don't get hurricanes per se, we get tropical storms, but anyone who lives here knows about high winds, rains, and people who live in vulnerable areas. If you live anywhere near the water, you know to watch for storm surges. This one had what meteorologists were calling a large wind field, basically those bands of high winds and rains stretched about as much as 150 miles from the center at various points. So a lot of the damages that you're seeing now reflect that reach.
0: So let's talk about recovery. It's only been a few days since the storm, but how much progress has been made, especially in the rural areas that were hit pretty hard?
4: Yeah, I do come back to electricity because that touches on so many other aspects of recovery and, you know, daily life, of course, but traffic lights to refrigeration to water pumps, which is a big part. On the east side of the Big Island, we're hearing from residents that there are stretches where gas stations are closed because of the lack of electricity. So if your power's out and you're running on a generator, that's another complicating factor as well.
0: Yeah, I mean, Is there any help coming in from the federal government or other states here?
4: It's planned. There is immediate help, certainly state and county officials, and money has been freed up and is coming. But also, you're seeing neighbors helping each other. It's really people putting together these community hubs. It's similar in some ways in the days right after the Maui fires, with local folks putting things together. And right now, whether that's water, whether it's charging stations for phones and other electronic devices, gathering places for folks. And that's, everyone's putting together information right now on where the most intense damages are, how people are doing, and that's a system that's a process. It's going to continue certainly for days from here.
0: Yeah, you mentioned the Maui fires. You know, we saw how communities stepped up to support each other after those fires. I'm curious, so what are you seeing now? I mean, you mentioned communities coming together. Bill, you've been really busy just covering this over so many days. What can you share any stories about that?
4: Sure. Not nearly as busy as first responders, not nearly as busy as community folks just wiped out with power. But those community hubs really are the center of this. It's organized loosely, sometimes coordinating broader efforts with state and county officials. But you really see and feel that spirit of aloha on a community level, which is so powerful and so important to this recovery process.
0: That is Bill Dorman of Hawaii Public Radio about the spirit of aloha in the wake of Tropical Storm Lala. Bill, thank you so much.

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Two men find out what happens when you do. That's on Spooked, wherever you listen to podcasts.

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1: I'm Peter O'Dowd. It's Here and Now. That is the territorial rattle of one of the most endangered animals in North America. Any guesses? It's the Mount Graham red squirrel. As the name suggests, there's only one place on the planet where they live in the wild. It's high atop an 11,000-foot peak in southern Arizona, and you are about to go there.
2: All good? Plenty of room.
1: Along with the State Game and Fish Department's Holly Hicks and University of Arizona researcher Brett Pasch.
3: All right, here we go up the mountain.
1: Mount Graham is known as a sky island. Across the southwest, mountains like this one erupt dramatically from the desert floor. Look out the car window at the lowest elevations and you'll see thorny mesquite trees and barrel cactus clinging to the slopes. But as we drive higher and higher, the terrain changes. First to scrub oak and juniper. Then to ponderosa pine. It's 6,000 feet. A lot of the trees are an ominous shade of brown.
4: So it might be short-term stress, but more likely all of those are dead.
1: Pasch says the ponderosa are withering in warmer temperatures, but we keep going up, winding higher toward the sky, 7,000 feet, then 9,000, until the forest thickens with stands of Douglas fir. And streams, swollen with melting snow, cascade down the mountain. And this is it, home of the Mount Graham red squirrel. I'm a little woozy from the change in elevation.
2: It's definitely thinner up here.
3: Quite a bit different than where we started, isn't it?
2: Absolutely.
1: Holly Hicks and Brett Pasch come here to keep track of the squirrels that are still alive on this mountain. As of December, the state reported that just 232 remain. The Mount Graham red squirrel has been listed as endangered since 1987. Years of intense drought, insect outbreaks have pushed the forest to the brink.
4: You just get a firestorm of sorts that can really take out a good amount of habitat critical for the squirrels.
3: The challenge, though, it seems to me, is that we are on this mountaintop, this island. You can't go down because it's desert. There's no pine trees down there. You can't go up. There's nowhere else to go. In a sense, the animals are trapped.
4: There's this idea called the escalator effect. As climate warms, species will be increasingly pushed up to the top of the mountain and then eventually lost.
1: That's why my goal is to find a red squirrel. So we trudge through patches of snow and mud.
4: This is the sound of April. In February, should be more crunch, less squish.
1: Until Pasch points out a pile of shredded pine cones at the base of a tree. It's called a midden.
4: Okay, so you can see this is a little bit deeper.
3: Oh, yeah. More of a mound.
4: Yep, more of a mound. This is a... I'm not going to touch that cone, but you can see there's a Doug fir cone that's in there
3: kind
4: that's still
3: in.
4: Closed.
3: Yeah.
4: So that represents

0: a stored food source.
1: No doubt, a squirrel has been here, chomping on the seeds inside the cones. The animals use these middens to store their food in times of scarcity. It's like a refrigerator, but with higher temperatures...
0: The refrigerators are kind of busted.
1: Making it more likely that stashed cones will dry out or spoil. And that's not the only problem.
2: Look, there's the fire scar too, isn't it?
0: Yeah, this whole area burned badly.
1: 9 years ago, a wildfire tore through this drought-sick mountain. The charred remains of ruined trees still stand like used-up matchsticks. The Game and Fish Department's Holly Hicks says after the fire, nearly every red squirrel on Mount Graham died. Only 35 survived.
3: Apocalyptic is the right word. I mean, we're almost 10 years post-fire, and we still don't see much of any sort of like tree regrowth. They're almost becoming just large meadows now. Mm. You know, the habitat is just making a turn, and for better or worse, it's not squirrel habitat any longer.
2: When you saw that the fire was here in prime territory, personally, what went through your mind?
3: Oh, the worst case scenario. You know, you just picture you're losing everything. I mean, it's already an endangered species, and then you take away what it wants the most and what works best for it, and you expect the worst. Mm. But yeah, I mean, it was a devastating moment for all of us.
2: Devastating wildfires, big wildfires are only getting more common, mm-hmm. and the projections in the future are for them to get even worse. Do you think the burned out territory that we can see right here will ever return to prime red squirrel habitat?
3: Not in my lifetime.
1: The outlook may sound bleak, but the number of squirrels on this mountain has grown in recent years. Hicks says controlled burns have reduced the fuels available for future wildfires. Some trees are tagged with pheromone packets to keep the insects away. And far from the mountaintop, scientists like Tara Harris are trying to boost the population of squirrels even higher.
4: Here you go.
1: Harris is conservation director at the Phoenix Zoo.
4: Here he comes. Please just stand back. They will get very close.
1: 4 Mount Graham squirrels live inside a cozy enclosure that's big enough for a person to walk through. It's cold in the room. And with all the pine trees stuffed in here, it smells like Christmas. A little fella scampers over to say hello. He's snacking on a nut. I instinctively lower my voice to a whisper, as if the extra decibels might startle him to death.
2: He seems like a funny little friendly guy. He's right up next to us.
4: Yeah, they're all quite friendly.
1: To give the squirrels a little space, we make our way outside past a bunch of kids. And Harris tells me that her team has been trying to breed the animals in captivity since 2014.
4: And at the time, the biologists told us here that the females are receptive to males one day a year. Also, if you put them together at the wrong time, it could spell real trouble. It's possible they could even kill one another because they're extremely territorial in the wild. So, good luck.
2: Hope you get that window right.
4: Yeah, so for years we spent a lot of time trying to figure out what that window was, that one day a year that the females are receptive.
1: And over time, Harris says she has learned quite a lot. For one, if there's enough food around, the squirrels aren't aggressive.
4: They really, truly wanted to be together, like all the time. I mean, yes, they have little spats and they chase each other around, but they snuggle together in the nest box. Like, all 4 of them sleep together when given the opportunity, and they groom each other like primates.
2: And have you had any babies yet?
4: No.
2: After years of trying?
4: We've been trying so long, and every year we try to change, like, one small thing, and then they just keep throwing us for a loop.
1: As a last resort, University of Arizona researcher Brett Pasch tells me scientists have banked the squirrels' DNA in case one day they have to consider cloning.
0: Watch your step here. It's
2: pretty icy.
1: Back at Mount Graham, we still haven't seen a squirrel in the wild. Pasch says we'll have a better chance if we get even closer to the peak. So, up we go.
2: Okay, up here at the top of the mountain, the snow is quite a bit deeper, knee deep in some places. I'm kind of popping through. I'm trying not to fall. Almost 11,000 feet. It's hard to catch your breath too. Wait, you see a squirrel?
0: See the dead tree?
2: Yeah. Yes.
0: On the lowest branch, just sitting, looking out.
2: There he is. Oh. We've come a long way for you. We sit there for a moment in the silence of the forest, catching our breath, watching the young squirrel nibble on the cone of an Engelmann spruce.
0: Good spot.
2: I've never been so excited to see a squirrel. What's it like for you to come up here and see one of 232 squirrels?
0: It's a privilege, you know. It's like a diamond, you know, precious jewel. It's our heritage.
1: Pash says this jewel is a sentinel for the health of the planet, not just on this peak in southern Arizona, but around the world. Give the forest a chance, he says, and the animals will figure it out. You know, in the dog days of summer, it is kind of nice to revisit the snowy peaks of Mount Graham. That story first aired back in February. Our reverse course climate reporting has taken us all over the country this year to see the moose that live in the frozen north woods of Minnesota, to Colorado, where cities are using AI to detect wildfires. 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Plus, reporter Chris Bentley and I have just returned from Alaska, where we stood at the precipice of melting glaciers and visited communities hit hard by landslides. We'll have those dispatches from the last frontier in a few weeks. It's Here and Now.

0: Live from NPR News in Boston, I'm Steve Brown. The ABC network has filed a lawsuit against the Trump administration's Federal Communications Commission, alleging violation of its First Amendment rights. Today's lawsuit was a sharp escalation of the network's battle against what it sees as the administration's effort to police its content. FCC Chairman Brendan Carr has defended his agency's actions against ABC, saying broadcasters have a duty to operate in the public interest. The FCC launched a review back in April of 8 ABC local broadcast licenses well before they're set to expire. The order came after a joke by ABC late-night host Jimmy Kimmel infuriated President Trump. The U.S. and Canada are negotiating in an effort to reach a truce on tariffs before a 12:01 a.m. deadline set by President Trump. If no deal is reached, Trump has threatened to impose 50% tariffs on $20 billion worth of Canadian products, ranging from hockey sticks to tongue depressors. A new study reveals that flight attendants and pilots face the highest risk of dying from radiation-related cancers, even more than people working with radioactive materials. Cosmic radiation exposure increases at high altitudes, affecting frequent flyers. 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
1: 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That slight warming trend continues officially through tomorrow, then the cool down begins. Below normal temperatures will continue through Friday into this coming weekend, it looks like. For the Bay today, cloudy, coast and bay, part of the afternoon, some partial clearing, mostly sunny the rest of the afternoon inland, highs in the low 50s to the low 90s. And the Sacramento Valley, mostly sunny this afternoon with highs ranging from 92, possibly up to 98.
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3: It's Here and Now. More than a dozen current and former Penn State students and fraternity brothers have been charged in connection with cocaine trafficking. Between 2023 and 2024, two alleged ringleaders made routine trips to Philadelphia and New York to buy large amounts of cocaine, according to prosecutors. At two off-campus fraternity houses, frat brothers and even pledges were tasked with packaging the drugs to be sold to other Penn State students, according to Pennsylvania Attorney General Dave Sunday.
4: In fact, we found a pattern of events that showed cutting and bagging cocaine was, for some pledges, an indoctrination into the Delta Upsilon and Sigma Chi fraternities.
3: For more now, we're joined by Sydney Roach, reporter at member station WPSU, and we should note that Penn State holds the license for WPSU. Welcome, Sydney.
5: Well, thanks for having me. Good to talk with you.
3: So first, tell us more. Who exactly was involved in this alleged cocaine trafficking scheme?
5: So there are 14 people that they've noticed in this grand jury investigation. 13 of them were former or current students at Penn State, and one of them was a student's father.
3: So the father of one of the alleged ringleaders, how do prosecutors say he's involved?
5: Investigators say Paul Robinson, he's the father of Thomas Robinson. Investigators say he took steps to conceal evidence. That includes having a safe containing drugs and cash and even obstructing the investigation.
3: Okay, well, fraternity brothers and even pledges were allegedly involved in cutting and packaging the cocaine for sale to students. What do Penn State administrators have to say about this?
5: Well, first they said they were horrified and spoke against drug trafficking on campus, and they're going to continue cooperating with law enforcement and even do their own investigation.
3: Have they taken any action against the two fraternities who have been implicated in this, Sigma Chi and Delta Upsilon?
5: So Delta Upsilon, since this has been announced, Penn State has put them on interim suspension, and Penn State says that they are doing their own investigation outside of the attorney general's and state college police and the grand jury investigation. And that could mean that those students who are still current students could be permanently suspended from the university. Sigma Chi, on the other hand, was already outside of Penn State's overview. They are not a formally recognized institution, and that is something that Penn State has spoken out about in the past, and it's something that we've covered. Penn State says because they don't have that overview, students could be more at danger of hazing and other, you know, instances such as this.
3: Sydney Roach is a reporter and host of All Things Considered at member station WPSU. Sydney, thank you so much.
5: Well, thanks. It was great talking with you.
3: And this afternoon on All Things Considered, why more parents are getting exemptions for their kids to avoid vaccinations before kindergarten. 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

0: Meta's lawyers are in federal court to defend against accusations from four state attorneys general that its social media platforms are designed to hook children.
1: What we're prepared to prove at trial is that they're deceiving consumers about Facebook and Instagram's dangers.
0: Meta denies the allegations. We'll have analysis of opening arguments on the next morning edition from NPR News.
2: The trial in Oakland. 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Ahead for you, the highly contagious H5N1 avian flu has arrived in Australia and New Zealand, where experts warn it could push some unique and native species to extinction. That story and the rest of the day's news at 1 and 4:30 on KQED News and All Things Considered. 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
5: I'm Indira Lakshmanan. It's Here and Now. Hearing live music is one of the great pleasures in life. But do some people need to be told how to behave at a concert to not ruin it for the rest of us? No, I'm not talking about clapping or coughing at the wrong time at the symphony or standing up so no one behind you can see. I'm talking about some really unpleasant, even unspeakable behavior. It's not just wannabe influencers blocking your view by filming entire sets on their phones to chase clout and followers. It's also people who are so desperate to keep their spot close to the stage that they wear adult diapers or worse. Here's singer-songwriter Olivia Rodrigo in a recent interview with UK radio station Kiss FM.
6: I have been to certain concerts and certain festivals where people wear diapers so that they can be front row of the show. And that's been an experience as a performer that I've smelled.
5: Whoa. It's clear some folks may need a refresher on concert etiquette. So let's bring in an expert. Andy Green is a senior writer for Rolling Stone magazine, and he's put together a list of concert do's and don'ts. He joins us now. Andy, welcome.
7: Well, thanks so much. I'm thrilled to be here.
5: All right. Well, earlier this month at Lollapalooza, there was a video of concert goers in the crowd passing around a plastic bag filled with yellow liquid, leading people to dub the festival Lollapalooza. Even worse, 2 months ago, someone at a Noah Kahan concert in Philly soiled themselves and tried to kick it under the seat, prompting Kahan to make attendees at his next concert take this pledge. Let's listen.
8: I solemnly swear. I will not in my pants.
9: I will not in my pants.
8: And if I do,
9: and if I do,
8: I won't take it from my pants and put it on the floor.
5: Wow. Okay, Andy, you've been going to concerts and covering pop music for decades. This has got to be a new low. How and why has it gotten this bad?
7: I mean, it's the natural endpoint of where we've been headed for a long time, where concert behaviors have just gotten worse and worse and worse. But I never dreamed I'd see the day where there needed to be a pledge of the entire arena to do that. I mean, it's a level of bad behavior, and it's just sheer rudeness I've never even thought about. It's crazy for what's happened in the past few years.
5: Kind of feels like an end of civilization, end times thing happening.
7: Yeah, it really does. It's a lack of situational awareness that I've noticed. And I think COVID sped it up quite a bit, where people are just seem to be in their own zones out in public, just completely oblivious to those around them.
5: Yeah. Well, You know, I'm thinking back in history, there, of course, have been legendary stories about live concerts. We all know about what happened at Woodstock. It got super crazy. But this seems like a new level. And I'm curious what you think the sociological factors are. Is it about people's obsession with their phones and not wanting to miss a single second? What is this about that people would behave this way?
7: I mean, I think it's a number of things. I think phones and the whole culture of the internet are a big part of it. That when you're on your phone in the show, you're really just locked into the internet. And it's almost some cloak around you where you don't see everybody else. Your main focus is just your social media and your engagement. It's taking pictures of yourself and the artist in the background the entire concert with your flashlight on, just blinding those around you and not even realizing. And then festivals are especially rough because they've always been a sort of Lord of the Flies type environment. You know, you're all trapped together in this place and there is limited food, there is limited resources, it's too crowded. And when the weather's bad, it can become insane, you know. But never to the point of diapers and stuff. So I think it's just multi-causal.
5: So what can venues do about this? I mean, screens are bright, and even if you're not filming the whole thing, it's distracting to see the guy next to you texting or checking his socials when you're trying to enjoy the music.
7: Yeah. It's tricky, but I've seen some artists who walk on stage and be like, look, I realize you want to film, and that's fine, but it's very distracting. So how about this? At the very end of the show, you take your phone out, I'll pose for pictures, it'll be fun, but until then, please keep your phones away. And that's respected by most fans. And a thing I've seen at a lot of comedy shows, at Bob Dylan concerts, is full-on band phones. They pass out these Yonder pouches when you walk in, and you have your phone, but it's in a pouch, and you can't access it. And the show is better. It's a different environment. You can breathe more at these shows when nobody's filming. I think people enjoy it more if they can't film. Because if they can't film, when their favorite song starts, I see the smile leave their face. And they stop watching it in real life, and they watch it on their phone to this tiny screen. And I want to just shake them and be like, you paid hundreds of dollars to be here. This is once in a lifetime, and this is happening. This is IRL. This is in real life. It's right here. It's right in front of you, and you're still watching on your little phone screen.
5: All right. Beyond, using the phone, obviously using the facilities, what are the other things that people are doing at concerts now that you've noticed compared to years ago?
7: I've noticed that they talk very loudly to each other, you know, in like real outside voices, and they can drown out the music on the quiet songs. And the standing and the million beers, the spilling the beers, I mean, it's just a madhouse there sometimes. People are so rude or get so drunk that they don't realize how loud they are. So to not get blackout drunk is a big one, too.
5: Yeah, and obviously don't throw stuff onto the stage. I'm thinking about, you know, some 20 years ago, someone threw a lollipop at David Bowie.
7: At David Bowie's eyeball. Who would throw a lollipop at David Bowie, at his one good eye? It was crazy. Do not throw stuff. Just basic rules of civility.
5: Yeah, and at the risk of making the two of us sound like old Gen Xers, don't look at the set list during the entire show. It's annoying. I want to be surprised to hear what's coming up next. Am I right?
7: It's this major issue I've faced recently. I look around me at a concert. Everybody is on setlist.fm, and they're looking at the set list super bright. And that's just pure spoilers. That takes the fun away. Just wait for the song. Sit there, watch the show, put your phone away. Have a moment off the internet. It's possible. We can all be here together. We can all watch the show as a group and not look at our phones for 90 minutes.
5: Well, Andy, you know, given how long you've been at it in this business, I should ask you, do you have a memory of a favorite concert in the past where you thought the whole crowd just behaved so well and really came together so that it was a pleasurable experience for everyone? Or in contrast, was there some concert where you were like, oh, no, this is bad?
7: I saw Bob Dylan at a theater in Milwaukee a couple years ago, and it was a phone-free show. And it was just completely hushed silence. It was like being in church or something. And it was really wonderful to just have everybody just be locked into Bob Dylan. On the other hand, I saw Fleetwood Mac once at the Garden. Everybody around me was drunk and talking and filming and blocking my view. And it just ruined the entire show.
5: Mm. All right. Well, tell us about what you guys have been doing over the years at Rolling Stone, because I love to see that you had an article way back in 2013 giving people do's and don'ts of what they should and should not do at a live concert. And now you've had to update it 13 years later, where it's gotten gnarlier than we could possibly imagine. So lay out for us, what are the major do's and don'ts that everyone should keep in mind?
7: A big thing is be aware of the folks around you, that if you're standing and you're blocking them, then sit down if you can see. Always be aware of the sight lines of the folks around you and film a minute or two, but filming the entire show on a bright screen, that's very annoying. You know, it can be blinding. And a big thing now, if you're on the floor and there are no seats, it's a general admission area, you can go to the bathroom. You don't need to go in your pants. I can't believe I have to say that. It's just ridiculous. But you can save your spot. You can say to the folks around you, hey, I'm going to the bathroom. Will you guard my spot? And they will. You don't need to bring a diaper. I mean, this is just absolute insanity.
5: Okay, so Andy, put it to me straight, though. Are we still allowed to mosh pit? Are we still allowed to crowd surf? Is that still okay?
7: Yes, it's okay to mosh and to crowd surf, but just do it safely and be aware of the folks around you.
5: And if you are around people who are crowd surfing, make sure to keep your hands up so no one falls on the ground. Am I right? You don't want to be responsible for some kid getting hurt.
7: No, you should. And your phone's in your pocket, so you have both hands up.
5: All right, that's Andy Green, senior writer at Rolling Stone magazine, giving us all the do's and don'ts of responsible crowd behavior at concerts and how to make sure you and everyone else around you has a good time. Thanks so much, Andy.
7: It was my pleasure. Thank you.
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0: Mexico's top university is dealing with an admissions scandal. School officials say there was cheating on the entrance exam and everyone has to take it again. But students say that is unfair. We'll bring you that story next time on The World.
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1: It's Here and Now. About 1 in 7 workers in this country is employed by federal, state, or local governments as civil servants, teachers, police, or firefighters. Many of them go into the public sector expecting lower pay but stronger benefits. That promise is disappearing across much of the country as the rising cost of healthcare is becoming unaffordable for local governments. Bob Herman is a reporter with our editorial partner Stat, the health and medicine publication. Bob, welcome.
2: Thanks so much for having me.
1: So you write that public sector workers across the country are seeing their premiums go up by double digits. Can you help us understand the bigger picture here? How is this pattern playing out across the country?
2: It doesn't matter where you work. The premiums that you pay are going up at rates that we really haven't seen in the past 15 or so years. But in this story, we kind of show it's particularly worse for those who work in the public sector. You know, and you mentioned this as well. You go into the public sector, you expect lower pay, but the benefits are going to be richer.
1: Right.
2: Well, that's starting to erode a little bit. The benefits are starting to get cut in several states and in municipalities, and it's also forcing some workers to have to pay more out of their paychecks.
1: So let's dig into this a little. Governments, you know, across the country are really being stretched. Let's look at Dauphin County, Pennsylvania, where covering the cost of healthcare for public sector employees prompted the county to raise property taxes. Tell us about that.
2: Back in 2024, the local officials said, hey, we need to raise property taxes. And there's a ton of local politics and local dynamics at play, right? There hasn't been a property tax increase for 2 decades. So people in the county have kind of gotten hit with a double whammy of property tax increases. And it's not the only factor, but healthcare costs are undoubtedly part of that. And we showed with some of the data, the per employee healthcare costs have tripled over the past 2 decades, while the workforce in Dauphin County has actually gone down by 20%, which is, it really just shows the pressure that healthcare costs are playing in that county.
1: Is there another reason apart from inflation why these healthcare costs are rising so dramatically?
2: Health insurance premiums are really a reflection of what everybody pays when they go to the hospital or for the drugs that they take. And we spoke with a couple counties who are like, for example, you know, all of a sudden GLP-1 drugs, the, you know, right, the drugs for weight loss, they're just creating such an enormous financial strain because those drugs are pretty expensive and they're just indicated for obesity, of which, you know, a lot of Americans have.
1: Right.
2: And so there's been several public sector employers who said, we can't cover these anymore because the costs are just too great.
1: Hearing all of this, I'm just wondering, are there any other answers to this problem? I mean, these state and local governments employ a lot of people. Do they have any leverage over the insurance companies that get a lot of business from them?
2: Yeah, I spoke with some people, like, for example, out in California, there's a big group called CalPERS. They're the largest healthcare purchaser in the country,
1: right,
2: other than the federal government. They're just massive. And it happened this past year. They actually dumped one of their health insurers, United Healthcare, to say, we're not paying your rates. You're off our plan. So yeah, every public sector employer, they're one of the biggest employers in their county, in their state. So they definitely can throw their weight around, and many have tried doing that. And for example, the Group Insurance Commission in Massachusetts, it actually helps a bunch of state, locality, municipal governments kind of pool their resources all up into the Group Insurance Commission to kind of get better rates. But even that has its limits. And the Group Insurance Commission faced premium increases of, again, above double digits for this upcoming year. Hmm. So even that's proving to be not as robust of a solution as some might think.
1: I want to briefly talk about the case of Montana, which I think is a quite unique case here that you wrote about. So Montana tried to get ahead of these rising costs in 2014 by adopting what's known as reference-based pricing. This is when payments are tied to Medicare rates instead of negotiating discounts off of hospitals' already inflated prices. How did that work?
2: Yeah, it worked incredibly well. Before Montana decided to switch to this reference-based pricing system that you mentioned, the reserves were basically gone. It was almost a bankrupt health plan. And then it immediately became so flush with cash that the state borrowed money from it for a particularly bad forest fire season. It was just a remarkable turnaround. And then a new governor stepped in 2022, Governor Gianforte, and then the state decided to rebid the entire health plan, the contract, everything. A little unclear why. What happened was the state awarded the contract back to the old health plan, Blue Cross Blue Shield of Montana, had overseen the state health plan when it was really going south. And lo and behold, since 2023, the state health plan's reserves have been depleted again.
1: So, Bob, what are the bigger consequences if states continue to place the burden of rising health care costs on taxpayers and public sector employees?
2: So it's just one, recognizing that you as a taxpayer, even though you're not a county worker, you're still paying for this. But then the bigger idea here is, you know, what's next? Like, this is just clearly, this trajectory is unsustainable. You know, will it mean that fewer people go into civil service, the low pay and then the reduced benefits don't even make it worth it? I don't know. It's already a tough proposition, but, you know, local and state governments have a lot of tough decisions ahead of them. 2027 is going to be bad again. How will this continue going forward with healthcare costs really dragging it down?
1: That's Bob Herman. He covers the business of healthcare for STAP, the Health and Medicine publication. Bob, thank you.
2: Thanks so much for having me.
1: Here and Now is a production of NPR and WBUR. I'm Rob Schmitz.
3: And I'm Indira Lakshmanan. It's Here and Now.
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5: Next time on City Arts and Lectures, Arundhati Roy, author of The God of Small Things. She'll talk to Deepa Fernandez about her memoir, Mother Mary Comes to Me. It's about her childhood in Kerala, India, including her complicated relationship with a brilliant but abusive mother. That's next time on City Arts and Lectures, here on KQED.
6: And that's coming up tonight, of course, 10 p.m. on KQED News. Gretchen Lancourt checking in. She has a look at North Bay traffic. What's happening?
7: We'll start in Santa Rosa with a crash for 101. It's southbound before College Avenue. Three vehicles in the right lane. Fire and paramedics there on scene. Traffic is backed up to Bicentennial Way. And near Sears Point, a crash for 37. This is westbound at the Sonoma Creek Bridge. Two vehicles partially blocking the westbound lane with emergency crews and tow trucks there on scene. Traffic is backed up to the lane merge and eastbound traffic slow from 121. Gretchen Lancourt for KQED.
6: 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I'm Dave Freeman. Good afternoon. Thanks for listening, and thank you so much for your continued support. 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
8: We definitely see a downward dip happening, but it's coming off of the highest labor force participation.
9: New data on women leaving the workforce. Why? And is this a short-term blip or something bigger?
10: It's Tuesday, August 18th, and this is All Things Considered from NPR News.
9: I'm Mary Louise Kelly.
10: And I'm Juana Summers. Ahead this hour, President Trump is threatening to bomb Oman, a U.S. ally.
9: What could that mean for America's other allies in the Gulf?
11: We need to revisit the whole security architecture of the region.
10: Also, the British Prime Minister thought he was texting with President Trump's chief of staff.
9: Turned out to be an imposter, and turns out not to be that hard to track down phone numbers for senior British officials.
12: Within, I think, about 20 seconds, I'd found Defense Secretary Wes Streeting's number hanging about on a website.
10: Those stories and more after the summary of the day's news.
13: Live from NPR News, I'm Lakshmi Singh. Primaries are taking place in Alaska, Florida, and Wyoming today as the field of candidates is being narrowed for the midterm elections this fall. NPR's Larry Kaplow reports.
14: In Alaska, all the candidates run together, regardless of party, and the top four advance to the vote in November. Democrats are hoping former Congresswoman Mary Peltola will be able to flip the Senate seat held by Republican Dan Sullivan, who's running for re-election. Florida voters face ballots shaken up by redistricting done by the Republican-led legislature there, which boosted their party's chances in the fall midterms. That could lead to a drop in the number of black members of Congress from the state. In Wyoming, candidates vie to replace Republican Senator Cynthia Lummis, who's retiring. The primary schedule is winding down, with Oklahoma next week and just a few states, mostly in New England, in September. Larry Kaplow, NPR News.
13: Meta is in federal court today to fight allegations that it intentionally designed its social media platforms to get children and teenagers addicted. Four state attorneys general are leading a bipartisan coalition against the tech giant, which could be forced to pay up to $1.4 trillion and change how its platforms work. Kentucky's AG Russell Coleman argues Meta put profit over safety.
15: This essentially is a product that was rolled out knowingly. Putting our kids at risk to monetize. It all comes down to money at the end of the day.
13: Meta denies the allegation. It argues the evidence will show it took steps to better protect the security and privacy of young users. We should note the Chan Zuckerberg Initiative, the philanthropic organization co-founded by Dr. Priscilla Chan and her husband, Meta CEO Mark Zuckerberg, is a financial supporter of NPR. U.S. Envoy and President Trump's son-in-law Jared Kushner says he is optimistic about progress in Gaza after meeting Israeli Prime Minister Benjamin Netanyahu. However, Israeli officials release mixed messages after their meeting. NPR's Daniel Estrin has the latest from Tel Aviv.
16: Kushner and Netanyahu's teams announced there would be no Israeli withdrawal from Gaza and no reconstruction until Hamas completely disarms, but there would be sanitation projects in Gaza for public health. Kushner told Fox News that Hamas could begin disarming within 3 months, and if not, he hinted Israel could resume full-scale war.
17: Progress could come quite soon, but we do need cooperation from both sides, and we're going to hopefully get through it, but we've made a lot of progress to get here.
16: The Israeli government put out a message in English about deep and constructive discussions with Kushner. It put out another statement in Hebrew saying the U.S. believes Hamas will disarm, while, quote, deep down, Israel doesn't believe it. Daniel Estrin, NPR News, Tel Aviv.
13: This is NPR News.
18: Live from KQED News, I'm Natalia Navarro. San Francisco and the Golden State Valkyries have been selected to host the WNBA All-Star Game for the first time next year. That news today comes after the team clinched their place in the playoffs last night at home with a win against the Dallas Wings that puts them in the number two spot in the league. It also comes amid a push to bring large sporting events to the Bay Area, like the Super Bowl, FIFA World Cup, and MLB All-Star Game. Valkyries president Jess Smith says the team's fans have redefined what's possible in women's basketball.
19: We talk a lot about the opportunity for young boys and girls to look up to our athletes, to idolize them. And now to bring those athletes for the WNBA to our market in just year three is phenomenal.
18: The All-Star Game will be played on Saturday, July 31st, 2027. San Jose's city council is considering big zoning shifts today that could allow for much denser housing in single-family neighborhoods. The proposed changes would affect about 85% of the city's residential area. Mayor Matt Mahan says San Jose is trying to strike a balance.
20: As a pro-housing city and a place that has young families, I'm raising two kids here with my wife Sylvia. We want the next generation to be able to afford to live here, and that means continuing to evolve and grow as all cities do.
18: The changes could go as far as quadrupling the allowable density, but final decisions won't be made until late next year. Some residents are strongly opposed, and they say they fear the changes will fill the streets with more cars and cause a loss of the city's tree canopy. I'm Natalia Navarro, KQED News.
6: 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Going to be sunny the rest of the afternoon. Sacramento, a high of 96, down to 95, at least 1 degree tomorrow, but still warm. Bay Area, cloud cover existing still in the afternoon. Coast and Bay, most of the sun inland. Today's highs in the 50s near the coast, lower 90s far inland.
9: This is All Things Considered from NPR News. I'm Mary Louise Kelly.
10: And I'm Juana Summers. For decades, one of the most reliable trends in the American economy has been the growing number of women working. But lately, government data shows women's participation in the labor force has been falling. Some of the jobs where women are concentrated, including education and government jobs, have been hit by cuts. And for working parents, childcare remains extraordinarily expensive, while some employers are scaling back the flexibility that became common during the pandemic. So what does all of this mean for women and work in America? And are we looking at a short-term dip or something bigger? Betsy Stevenson is a professor of economics and public policy at the University of Michigan. She studies work, families, and gender. Betsy, welcome.
0: It's great to speak with you.
10: Great to talk with you, too. Okay, I want to start just big picture here. When you look at what's happening with women's participation in the workforce right now, what stands out most?
0: I think there's really a glass half full, glass half empty story that we could tell right now, because we definitely see a downward dip happening, but it's coming off of the highest labor force participation rate for prime age women. And that prime age is something economists use to refer to people who are between the ages of 25 and 54. Mm-hmm. So I don't want to put too much pressure on the downward mm-hmm. trend and say this is really important, because historically we're still seeing high rates of labor force participation.
10: I have been following this topic closely, and I couldn't help but see all over my social media there was a lot of attention on data from the Bureau of Labor Statistics. The National Women's Law Center says it showed women accounted for essentially all of the recent decline in labor force participation. How much should we read into that analysis?
0: I think we want to be really careful about looking at any kind of month-to-month trends, particularly when it comes to labor force participation. The survey is quite noisy. It's not that many people. And so when I look at the longer-term trends, I still saw really optimistic growth in women's labor force participation in overall in 2025. And the declines we're seeing right now, you know, some of it is that women, when they can't find work, seem to be leaving the labor force, which just tells us they have something else to be doing rather than being unemployed. Mm-hmm. Whereas what we're seeing for men is that they are experiencing that time period as an unemployed person. You know, I don't like to see women leave the labor force, but I also want us to be careful about overinterpreting those movements in our modern times, because people move from out of the labor force back into employment quite a bit.
10: One thing that I think about a lot when we think about these issues is during the pandemic, so many employers, including ours, learned that people could work remotely or with more flexible schedules. And now we're seeing many companies bringing workers back into the physical office, the workplace. How important is that shift when we think about this for women, particularly when I think about women who have children or perhaps even other caregiving responsibilities for a loved one?
0: This is definitely going to impact women more than men, because women have, even prior to the pandemic, been more likely to seek out flexible work arrangements, because those flexible work arrangements, as you said, allow them to balance their work with their family caregiving needs in a way that helps keep costs down and also keeps costs like commuting costs down, so they're not spending as much time on the road and they can do more for their employer, more for their family. I think what we saw in particular was, as we saw an explosion in work from home, that really helped push college-educated women with younger kids into the labor force. Although I should actually clarify, it's more that it keeps them in. Mm. It, that when you're able to work remotely, not even every single day, but a few days a week, it removes some of the burdens and stresses and allows women to keep working even as they face challenges with childcare, challenges with their family's needs. It gives that little bit of buffer, and so we see fewer exits of women with young kids.
2: I also, Betsy, want to talk about the demand side of this. We have women potentially leaving the workforce at the same time that some female-dominated industries are losing jobs. So how do we distinguish between women who are choosing to work less and women who are having fewer opportunities to work?
0: You know, these things go hand in hand. Supply and demand come together. It's kind of like asking whether it's the top blade or the bottom blade of a pair of scissors that cuts the paper. You need them both to be working. So why do women choose to step out? Well, they might choose to step out because the opportunities aren't good enough to keep them there. And I think whether women are choosing or whether they've been pushed out because they were working in government and lost their job, I think what we're seeing is a situation in which we do not have a robust enough job creation environment. We do not have a robust enough set of labor market opportunities to have as many women make the choice to work as were making that choice a year ago.
2: We've been speaking with Betsy Stevenson, economist at the University of Michigan. Betsy, thanks.
0: It was great talking with you.
9: Facebook, WhatsApp, and X used to be the core playbook for India's ruling party, the BJP, to reach voters. In the wake of last month's youth-led cockroach protests, the party is trying to revamp its strategy for Gen Z, and winning over young voters is only half the picture. Police are also rounding up protest organizers on criminal charges, as NPR's Omkar Handekar reports from Mumbai.
21: Last month, the Indian Prime Minister Narendra Modi decided to address tens of thousands of students in the capital protesting for education reforms. He did it after weeks of silence through an Instagram reel.
22: Friends, main janta hoon ki.
21: Modi said he was aware how corruption in India's examination systems had affected them, and he was working to fix it. That reel got more than 21 million likes, three times more than Taylor Swift did when she announced her latest album. It also inspired countless parodies on Modi's awkward style, which some compared to grandparents on a video call. Yet Modi put up more reels in the coming days. And as news channel NDTV reported, the 75-year-old leader wanted his ministers to do the same.
23: He also said that each minister must post reels and, of course, have interactive content, because he further asserted that youth is only on Instagram. A potential.
21: Rajat Sethi is a visiting fellow at the conservative think tank India Foundation. He says the nationwide protests last month made the boomers in the BJP government think that their main failure was not connecting with the youth. Because, he says,
24: if they are not making reels, if they are not speaking in a rap song, perhaps, to the Gen Z, they will not hear you.
21: Since then, India's foreign ministry got onto Snapchat. Legislators started using slang in speeches. One BJP legislator, Bansuri Swaraj, told the parliament that despite criticism, India under Modi is actually much better off.
25: Agar main Gen Z ki bhasha ko baro karu, then I will have to say Modi ji clocked it and provided a
21: Modi clocked it. Professor Joyjeet Pal tracks political messaging at the University of Michigan. He says the BJP's Instagram game isn't quite landing.
26: For a politician, it is very important not to come across as a kind of dad on the dance floor where you're trying to be cool. And where they're making the mistake is imagining that trying to be like young people is actually going to win them votes.
21: Like a reel showing Modi talking to kids, playing football, set to an iconic song. Pal says the youth outreach comes off as insincere because police have also booked hundreds on criminal charges. Others report abuse, doxing, and receiving death and rape threats from BJP supporters. Like Mumbai model Riya Ahir, whose photograph blocking a police van became a defining image of the protest. Ahir says she has been abused online, with attackers falsely claiming that
27: she posts naked pictures of hers
1: on the Instagram subscription. And I have received all her leaks on my in my DMs on my Instagram.
21: Delhi-based independent internet watchdog Software Freedom Law Center says since last month's protests, it has observed an unprecedented social media censorship, often posts critical of Modi. BJP national spokesperson Shazia Elmi denied police overreach and claimed without proof that there were criminals among protesters.
3: Who are these youths? What have they done? What are the cases?
21: She accused NPR of being biased against her party.
3: I think it's a lot of nonsense and anti-Modi rubbish.
21: And hung up on this reporter.
3: Period. Thanks.
21: Leaders of the protest group Cockroach Janta Party said that the government had failed to honour their promise to not charge young protesters. And so it has announced a season 2 of student protests. At a recent gathering, the group asked a crowd of supporters what they should protest about. The answer was quick. For Modi's resignation. But the Prime Minister hasn't responded with an Instagram reel yet. Omkar Khandekar, NPR News, Mumbai.

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2: 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We speak to John Kupal, who leads the Howard Jarvis Taxpayers Association. 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
3: Running a business has never been easy, but with the tariff hangover and an energy shock to boot, a picnic, small business is

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1: From NPR News, this is All Things Considered. I'm Juana Summers.
2: And I'm Mary Louise Kelly. Ever replied to a text from a number you didn't know? Yeah, me too. And so it emerges has Andy Burnham, the new Prime Minister of the United Kingdom. On the other end was Susie Wiles, President Trump's Chief of Staff. At least that is what the Prime Minister thought. In fact, it was not Wiles, but someone impersonating her. Sam Blewett broke the story for Politico. He is on the line from London. Hi, Sam.
3: Hi, Marys.
2: Hi. So reporters were asking Prime Minister Burnham today about these texts. Here's what he said.
4: There was a minimal exchange of information of zero consequence, and it was quickly reported.
2: Okay, so minimal exchange, zero consequence. Sam Blewett, can you confirm that? Do we know what was in these messages?
3: I can't confirm that. I mean, I don't think we have the foggiest, really, what's in those messages other than what we've heard from Andy Burnham today and from our sources in government in the last few days. Yeah, from the off, I was told it was just a few messages and they were of little consequence. But yeah, we haven't seen any evidence to support this at the moment.
2: Mm-hmm. Do we know what platform? Like, was this just a plain old text message or was it on Signal or some other encrypted app?
3: I'm not entirely sure. What we do know is they didn't speak verbally because Susie Wiles, I know, has been caught up in a bit of a hacking incident in the past where some people believe they were speaking to her. It's not the case this time around, at least.
2: So worth noting, this is not the first imposter incident for the Trump administration. I'm remembering last summer, Secretary of State Marco Rubio had an impersonator who was making voice calls, kept calling foreign dignitaries. Also worth noting, this is not the first imposter incident for Susie Wiles. The Wall Street Journal was reporting last year that someone pretending to be Wiles was texting senators, texting business leaders, and that she said her phone had been hacked. You asked the White House about this. They told you it's not related, that this summer's incident has nothing to do with last summer's?
3: Yeah, that's correct. They said this has nothing to do with a hack of her devices, plural, which I thought was quite interesting. But yeah, this time around, they insist not the case. But definitely in Britain, there was concerns that this was related to the hack of her account. And you know, the British Embassy in DC did get into the White House to warn them, as far as I understand.
2: You had a follow-up story today. You and your colleagues found the personal cell phone numbers of three UK cabinet ministers, including the defense secretary, had been published publicly online. One number has been deleted. I gather officials are working to scrub the other two. I mean, what does this tell us about Britain's information security?
3: Yeah, I think we were really surprised to find them. We sort of, as just a bit of a, you know, an idea on how we continue to look at the security of phone usage in the government, we thought we'd see if the cabinet numbers are on the internet. And there we were. Within, I think, about 20 seconds, I'd found Defence Secretary Wes Streeting's number hanging about on a website.
2: 20 seconds?
3: I think it was about 20 seconds. It was a real breeze, to be honest. But I'm surprised more than anything that there isn't someone in the government checking this, you know, to prevent, you know, more nefarious actors finding this information. And you know, we obviously decided not to disclose where we found those numbers. But yeah, if you had a good idea, you could track them down.
2: It seems like one takeaway here would seem to be, look, we all know it's 2026. Fraud is rampant. We all need to be careful with our communications. You should be careful even if you are a prime minister or a White House chief of staff. Is another takeaway, though, that public figures who wield great power should maybe get on more secure platforms, should think about vetting or having somebody who's vetting phone numbers before you hit reply?
3: I think that's a really good point. And but at the same time, I think that's so hard, particularly with this president. I think we know how eager he is to pick up his phone and field calls from presidents to reporters alike. So I think, you know, you can't really...

0: stand by and get someone to check out a communication when it's the President of the United States, Donald Trump, calling?
1: That's a great point. The number of reporters here in Washington who have picked up a phone call and it turns out to be the President of the United States, like it becomes more plausible that maybe his chief of staff is texting.
0: Exactly that. And I mean, it was the past concerns about hacking Susie Wiles' phone, I think, that alerted officials here that, you know, this might not be what it seems. So at least having this stuff out in the public, hopefully, helps create a bit more security and suspicion with dodgy contacts in the future.
1: Sam Blewett, reporter for Politico, joining us from London. Sam, thank you.
0: Thanks. It's been a pleasure.
2: Time now for My Unsung Hero, our series from the team at the Hidden Brain podcast. My Unsung Hero tells the stories of people whose kindness left a lasting impression on someone else. Today's story comes from Jake Barry. About 25 years ago, when he was a freshman in college, he received bad news. One of his oldest friends, Jack, had been rushed to the hospital. Jake Barry lived in Boston, a little more than an hour away from his hometown, where Jack was receiving care. And he didn't have any way of getting home.
3: This was, you know, in the early days of texting and whatnot, so I was really waiting on phone calls to get updates on Jack's condition and what was happening. And as a number of my friends back home in New Hampshire kind of gathered together to be together during this really hard time, I found myself feeling even more isolated and more lonely without any car or any way to get back up to New Hampshire. So that night, when a bunch of my college friends and roommates head out on the town, I opted to stay back alone in my dorm room in what quickly became one of the longest and loneliest nights of my life. That is until after a few hours, some friends came home from the bar, wherever they had been out that night, to stop by and check on me. This was my friend, Jess, and she happened to have two friends, Kim and Corey, who were in from out of town that night, visiting campus. I'm not sure I had ever met them before, but they saw how I was doing and immediately jumped into action. They went, got their car from the parking garage, picked me up, and next thing I know, we were flying north on the highway. About an hour later, they dropped me off at a friend's house where all these others had been gathering, and I was able to spend the night there crying, commiserating with these friends of mine. I'm glad to say that Jack survived that night. We got to spend another year together before he ultimately passed or lost his battle to lymphoma. And looking back on that night, you know, I really see those friends that I gathered with that night. They were, you know, now they're my brothers. We have been through the highs and lows of life together. Many of us are now living back in New Hampshire in the same town where we grew up in. We're raising our kids together. I think back to how much I would have missed if I hadn't been there that night, how I wouldn't have been able to share that experience with them. And I have Kim and Corey and Jess to thank for that. I hope this generosity has come back to them tenfold. And I really think of them often and the impact that they have had on my life.
2: Jake Barry lives in Manchester, New Hampshire. You can find more stories of unsung heroes at hiddenbrain.org.
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2: An admissions scandal at Mexico's top university has potential students reeling. The school is making everyone retake the entrance exam after allegations of cheating. And students like this one are nervous.
3: Entonces, o sea, yo si repitiera el examen, a mí me...
2: The scandal is also raising questions about who gets access to one of Latin America's top-ranked universities. Next time on The World.
1: 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I'm Dave Freeman. 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
0: It's All Things Considered from NPR News. I'm Mary Louise Kelly.
4: And I'm Juana Summers. Coming up, Rosie O'Donnell is back guest hosting late night TV.
0: She's not mincing words about a certain politician.
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6: Live from NPR News in Culver City, California, I'm Dwayne Brown. It's Election Tuesday in Florida, Wyoming, and Alaska as primary season begins to wind down. The race for a U.S. Senate seat is drawing lots of money in Alaska. That could help determine which party controls the U.S. Senate after the November midterms. That's where a Trump-backed ally, Senator Dan Sullivan, is facing another candidate on the ballot with the same name. From Alaska Public Media, Liz Ruskin has the story.
7: There's a wild card in this. We've got a second Dan Sullivan. His full name is Daniel J. Sullivan, Jr. He's a retired teacher from Petersburg, Alaska. Republicans tried to keep him off the ballot, saying this was a trick. But Sullivan, the challenger, says he's just tired of a guy with his same name providing representation that he doesn't like, and he wants to provide an alternative.
6: That's Liz Ruskin with Alaska Public Media. Syria state television is blaming Israel for an attack on a military airport in the northwest part of that country. The U.S. envoy to Syria condemned the attack, while Israel did not claim responsibility. NPR's Jane Arraf has more.
8: Syria said the airstrikes damaged the runway and storage facilities at the Abu al-Dahour air base, but there were no casualties. The base is in Idlib province, about 40 miles from the Turkish border. The U.S. Special Envoy to Syria, Tom Barrack, said in a social media post, the U.S. was deeply concerned by the attacks, calling them an unnecessary escalation. Israeli Defense Minister Israel Katz has said Turkish efforts to boost Syria's military capability potentially posed a threat to Israel. The Syrian president has said his country is not seeking conflict with Israel. Jane Arraf, NPR News, Amman.
6: This is NPR News. In China, national flags have been lowered to half-staff in honor of former Premier Zhu Rongji. NPR's Jennifer Pack tells us the late leader oversaw a period of explosive growth in China.
9: Zhu was buried at the Babaoshan Revolutionary Cemetery with President Xi Jinping and other leaders in attendance, says state-run Xinhua News Agency. On Chinese social media, Zhu is being called the people's premier, remembered for being blunt, in contrast to many bland officials today. Julian Gewurz is a China political historian. His favorite story comes from former Clinton administration officials who negotiated with Zhu Rongji and
10: thought he was so charismatic and liked him so much they even joked he should run for president of the United States.
9: He says there's a bit of nostalgia for Zhu, who reformed state-run firms and was more open to foreign investment, though his policies also triggered mass layoffs and seeded some of China's problems today. Jennifer Pak, NPR News, Beijing.
6: The Strait of Hormuz remains in limbo as negotiations with the U.S. and Iran have stalled, causing oil and gas prices to rise again. President Trump threatened to bomb Oman earlier this week as the country tries to reach a deal with Iran to reopen the critical waterway that supplies about 20% of the world's crude oil. It's located between the Persian Gulf and Gulf of Oman, where transits were down nearly 20% last week. 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
1: San Francisco Bay Area forecast. Cloud cover still existing along the coast. Sunny inland today. Lower 50s to the lower 90s are the highs. Into the 90s again tomorrow, then the cool down begins for the Bay after Wednesday. 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
14: This is All Things Considered from NPR News. I'm Juana Summers.
0: And I'm Mary Louise Kelly. President Trump's war with Iran is now in its sixth month. There is no agreement on a path forward. Today, a ship was attacked trying to exit the Strait of Hormuz, and the United Arab Emirates says Iran fired missiles at the UAE today for the first time in nearly 3 months. Trump is also threatening to bomb not Iran, but Oman. He told Fox News the U.S. would bomb Oman, which is a U.S. ally, if it, quote, gets in the way. NPR international correspondent Aya Batraoui is with us to take a closer look at this. Hey there.
15: Hey.
0: First of all, welcome to Washington. You are in the studio in Washington. I know you're about to head back to Dubai. Just say more about the situation created by this bombing threat to Oman.
15: I mean, you know, I think the situation with Oman really highlights the uncertainty of this region. Oman is a quiet corner of the Gulf. It borders the Strait of Hormuz, and it's long been a mediator between Washington and Tehran. And their foreign minister says there was real progress there being made on nuclear talks when Israel and the U.S. bombed Iran in February. And Oman has been critical of the war throughout. So they've been meeting with the Iranians for weeks about the shared management of the Strait, which they both border. And that includes, you know, discussion around fees maybe being collected from ships, which would be a new, you know, thing for this waterway where, you know, before the war, 20% of the world's oil was freely flowing. And I think that's why Trump, for a second time in this war just this week, threatened Oman. Oman has been allowing ships, though, to use their waterway to transit the strait. But one of those vessels was struck today, according to maritime trackers. And it was actually the Omani Coast Guard that helped the crew. And, you know, another example of Gulf countries being caught in the middle, by the way, is that, as you mentioned, you know, Iran fired missiles toward the UAE, and that can really hamper Dubai's economy and deter tourists from coming back after this summer heat.
0: Let me bring one other country in the region into this conversation, Saudi Arabia. This Crown Prince of Saudi Arabia has a close relationship with President Trump. Mm-hmm. What's the Saudi position on all this?
15: The Saudi position is that right now they are being forced to use alternative routes to get their oil out. But those routes, one of them at least, is under threat now, the main one, by Yemen's Iran-backed Houthis. But regardless, throughout the war, the Saudis have been messaging very clearly that they want de-escalation and, at the same time, an Iranian neighbor that doesn't permanently control the Strait of Hormuz. So they're willing to work with arrangements that aren't ideal until there can be a real agreement in place between Iran and the U.S. Abdulaziz Sagar, he chairs the Gulf Research Center in the Saudi capital Riyadh. I reached him today. He told me Gulf countries are now dealing with a war that they never asked for and that was launched by Israel's prime minister and President Trump.
16: To start with the basic thing, Saudi were not consulted about this war. Second, whatever promises from the American to deliver on Iran was not delivered.
15: And he also, however, credits Trump for taking out or at least severely setting back Iran's nuclear program. But he also says that Saudi Arabia wants a decisive and clear policy from Trump. Have a listen.
16: We need to revisit the whole security architecture of the region. And in my opinion, there is no security architecture without the two. Without the U.S. and without Iran.
15: And so what he's saying here is that Saudi Arabia, and here I will add also Qatar, Oman, and even the UAE, they have to live with the geographical reality, right, that Iran is their neighbor, and that both the U.S. and Iran are determining the stability of this region.
0: Well, stay with the stability of the region. I mean, all the countries we're talking about here, they're huge global energy producers. They cannot get oil and gas flowing through the strait. What is the knock-on effect?
15: I mean, we can feel it right here at home in the U.S. AAA says gas is up 30% today from last year. Diesel, which is running the trucks and tractors for farming, is up nearly 50%. And jet fuel is up around 70% from last year. You will know that if you tried to fly in the U.S. this summer.
0: Oh, yes.
15: But the International Air Transport Association just released figures this week for 2026. It shows net profits are down across the world from the United States to Europe, but the Middle East is especially hit hard. Listen to this. They had $7 billion in profit last year. Now they're in the red by $4 billion. And that is a direct result, not just of the high fuel costs, but also disruptions to air travel and, frankly, less people coming to the Gulf for business and tourism.
0: And Pierre Zia Batraoui, thank you.
15: Thank you.
14: Florida is among the states holding their primary election today. Voters will pick their party's candidates for the state's governor and U.S. Senate seat. They will also choose candidates in almost every congressional district, with most candidates running in newly drawn districts that favor Republicans. Reporter Catherine Welsh has been following the races and joins us now. Hey there.
17: Hi. Thank you for having me.
14: Thanks for being here. So, Catherine, this is the first election with Florida's newly drawn congressional maps, which cut the number of Democratic districts down to four. Tell us what you're watching for.
17: I'm watching the 20th district in South Florida. Now, this is where former Democratic Rep. Sheila Sherfalus McCormick is running for her old seat. She's the congresswoman who resigned after allegations that she stole $5 million in disaster aid, and she has pleaded not guilty to criminal charges. But also in this race is long-serving Congresswoman Debbie Wasserman Schultz, who has jumped into the district after hers was drawn to favor Republicans. You might know the name. She's a former national party chair. She's a long-serving member of Congress. Now, Wasserman Schultz is white, mm-hmm. and there are four black candidates in this race because this is a district that's elected black representatives to Congress for years.
14: Let's look next at the governor's race, where Republican Ron DeSantis is term limited after two terms in office. Tell us about the race to replace him.
17: Yeah, for Republicans, Congressman Byron Donalds is the favorite. It's a crowded race. Trump supports him. And should he win in November, Donalds would be Florida's first black governor. Mm-hmm. Democrats have a field of six, but really there's one candidate who's just pulled way ahead, and that's former Congressman David Jolly. He was a Republican during his time in Congress, but then he scooched over, became an independent, and then last year made the switch to Democrat.
14: This is interesting because Florida has not had a Democrat as governor in decades. Can the switch from Republican to Democrat perhaps change that?
17: Well, maybe. Charlie Crist is an example of a Florida party switcher. He was one of the string of Republican governors, and when he switched to Democrat, he ran for Congress and won. But now, years later, he lost a governor's race. So we'll see in November whether Jolly can attract unhappy Republicans and get enough Democrats behind him. And what's interesting in Florida, and could affect several of the races we're watching here, is that this is a closed party primary.
14: Catherine, say more about that.
17: Sure. In a closed party primary, for almost every race in Florida, you have to be either a registered Republican or Democrat to vote. Now, in Florida, there are 3.3 million voters who are registered as what's called no party affiliation, which means they're sitting this one out today. But come November, they could put their thumb on the scale in a race like governor, where maybe enough of them are attracted to a candidate like David Jolly. Now, another race where these unaffiliated voters may tip the scales is the 7th Congressional District. This is incumbent Republican Corey Mills' seat. He's under a House Ethics Committee investigation. And if he wins his primary today, we'll get to see how that sits with all of these unaffiliated voters in November.
14: Yep, we'll have to keep watching. That is Catherine Welsh, a reporter in Florida. Thanks so much.
17: Thank you for having me.

0: 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Fighting detention and deportation can cost a lot of money, money that many immigrant families do not have. Nancy Guan with WUSF in Tampa spoke with families struggling with the financial fallout of Trump's mass deportation campaign.
1: Life changed drastically for Perla Velasquez when her partner Carlos was detained and deported.
2: Working now for the past 6 months by myself has been very hard.
1: Before, Velasquez was a stay-at-home mom. Now she supports her kids, working several jobs.
2: I have been doing lawn cutting. I have been doing house cleaning, yard cleaning.
1: She has a teenage son and a three-year-old daughter.
3: You research?
2: Gee, oh.
1: For them, she tries to put on a brave face.
2: I feel tired, frustrated. I feel angry.
1: Velasquez has been with Carlos for more than 10 years. Though they never married, she says they're family. He's the father of her youngest child. While she's a U.S. citizen, Velasquez asked that we use only Carlos's first name because he doesn't have legal status. He crossed the U.S. border about 20 years ago. Last October, Carlos was on his way to a welding job when he was arrested for driving without a license. He can't get one in Florida without legal status. The sheriff's department transferred him to ICE custody. Velasquez hired attorneys for about $8,000. Since Carlos didn't have a criminal record, they thought he could be released on bond while fighting deportation.
2: We had the hope.
1: But the judge denied it, and in March, he was deported to Guatemala. Velasquez says she's still paying off the lawyer's fees.
2: I don't regret anything that I've tried to do for him to be able to stay here.
1: Costs to fight deportation vary widely. Legal representation can cost thousands to tens of thousands of dollars, which can send already desperate families into debt. That includes a woman who asked us to use only her last name Reyes because she doesn't have legal status. Reyes is making ends meet by selling homemade food and taking care of kids in her neighborhood. Her two youngest play tag with the others. In June of 2025, the Florida Highway Patrol stopped Reyes' husband on his way to work over an obstructed license plate. He was turned over to ICE and ended up at a detention center in San Diego. It's been hard, she says, when we spoke to her this June, a year after his arrest. She rifles through papers showing the legal fees.
2: De la abogada es un total de $13,000 prácticamente.
1: The attorney cost her about $13,000 so far.
2: $5,000 que debe yo de renta y era.
1: At one point, her family was on the verge of being evicted.
2: ¿Pagas o te sales?
1: Before friends and relatives helped.
2: Que no solamente es lo económico.
1: But it's not just the finances, she says.
2: Papi, no sé cuándo va a regresar.
1: The worst part is her kids not knowing if their dad's coming home. But then in July, Reyes's husband was released from detention with an ankle monitor. Donations helped pay for his $1,500 bond and a plane ticket home. And he hugged his kids for the first time in a year. But Reyes says, we don't know where we stand until we can win his deportation case. For NPR News, I'm Nancy Guan in Tampa.

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2: Meta's lawyers are in federal court to defend against accusations from four state attorneys general that its social media platforms are designed to hook children.
3: What we're prepared to prove at trial is that they're deceiving consumers about Facebook and Instagram's dangers.
2: Meta denies the allegations. We'll have analysis of opening arguments tomorrow on Morning Edition from NPR News.
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5: I'm Alexis Madrigal. Next time on Forum. In November, San Franciscans will vote on whether the city should set up a public bank. The move would make San Francisco the first city in the country to operate a public bank. We'll dive into what it is and how it all might work in San Francisco. That's at 9 a.m. right here on KQED.
6: 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Next time on Forum at 10 a.m., you've likely heard NPR health and science correspondent Allison Aubrey in her award-winning stories on consumer health and wellness, aging, and food. 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We'll talk to Aubrey about her own path to building a happier midlife and about the women she profiled who reinvented themselves after 50. 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
2: 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I'm Mary Louise Kelly.
7: And I'm Juana Summers. A First Amendment fight with major implications for freedom of the press is headed to court. The Walt Disney Company filed suit today on behalf of its broadcast network, ABC, against the Federal Communications Commission. ABC alleges that FCC Chief Brendan Carr has launched investigations and challenged its local station licenses because of Trump's anger over its news coverage and late-night satire. NPR media correspondent David Folkenflik has been covering this, and he joins us now. Hey.
8: Hey, Juana.
7: So, David, let's break down this lawsuit. What FCC actions do Disney and ABC object to?
8: Well, it's sort of a twin track. There's a pair of investigations have been opened into ABC Disney by the FCC. One of them is the question of fairness and whether or not in its programming, particularly on the show The View, they've been giving time to candidates for office on the one side, say Democrats, and not Republicans, or particularly prompted by the instance of a candidate now nominee on the Democratic side for U.S. Senate, James Tallarico, early this year. In addition, they're looking at the question of DEI, diversity, equity, and inclusion, and those policies at Disney, and whether or not it's a fit owner of its broadcast licenses. That is, Disney owns the ABC network, and there are, you know, a couple hundred stations, let's say, give or take, that are affiliated with ABC, but it owns eight stations. Six of them are in many of the nation's top markets and are extremely profitable, contribute greatly to the bottom line. What the FCC has done, starting in late April, is to call for a review of all of their broadcast licenses, speeding them up by years in an essentially an unprecedented way to question whether or not they deserve to hold these licenses to broadcast on the public's airwaves. They haven't stripped them of their licenses yet, but that's the potential prospect.
7: Now, David, why do they say this is a violation of First Amendment rights?
8: Well, so you got to think of the fact that ABC settled a lawsuit filed privately by the president December 2024, just after he'd been reelected, but before he had returned to the White House. And they seem to be kind of trying to settle for peace. They pulled Jimmy Kimmel after the president and others sharply criticized the late night comedian and said he shouldn't be on the air. And it hasn't won them anything. You've had these investigations. You have the threat of these licenses being pulled. So there's a new stance been articulated by Walt Disney's new CEO, Josh D'Amaro. He was on CNBC last week.
9: We're very principled on this. We're going to stand up to what we believe is journalistic integrity. And we're not going to be told how to run that side of our business.
8: In the lawsuit, Disney describes this as a sort of Damocles kind of hanging over them. Either they change their approach, they stop covering the president the way they've been doing it to appease him, or they stop mocking him late night, or they could be stripped of these money-making endeavors.
10: Now, the FCC has taken a very aggressive stance under Brendan Carr, who was appointed, I'll note, by President Trump. How does Carr explain his actions?
8: He says he's simply trying to apply a public policy called the public interest, which is sort of very vaguely defined, but that he wants to make sure equal opportunities are given for candidates, that they're operating not just for one partisan side or the other, not just, as he argues, against President Trump and against conservatives. And so they're looking hard at things like internal communications, according to the network at Good Morning America and World News Tonight. He says it's all, as I say, in the matter of the public interest.
10: David, lastly, do you see this case having broader implications?
8: Yes, I think you've seen a number of lawsuits filed by the president privately, a number of policies implemented by the press against the press by the administration, and the willingness of the president to use a lot of different levers of power against the media when it displeases him. A lot of other outlets are looking at this case to see how it resolves.
10: NPR's David Folkenflik, thank you so much.
8: You bet.
11: Let's stay with the lawsuit from Disney and ABC and note that it comes while Jimmy Kimmel himself is on summer vacation and a big Trump critic is filling in for him. They're chanting Rosie, Rosie O'Donnell's first show as guest host of Jimmy Kimmel Live was last night. When Kimmel announced her hosting gig, he called it a special treat for the commander-in-chief, who has traded barbs with O'Donnell in the past. Last night, she referenced the hostility in her opening monologue.
12: And if you thought the president hated Jimmy Kimmel Live when it was hosted by Jimmy Kimmel, buckle up, people, buckle up!
11: NPR critic-at-large Eric Deggans is here to talk about it. Hey there.
13: Hey, a little bit more fun than talking about a lawsuit.
11: Indeed. Did she have fun? How'd she do? This was her first time hosting in a few years.
13: Yeah, I thought she did a fine job. I mean, she was a little stiff at the start of her opening monologue, but she kind of loosened up as she went along. And as she noted last night, she comes with a lot of experience. I mean, she hosted her own successful syndicated talk show from 1996 to 2002. She was also a co-host of the daytime talk show The View and even had a talk show on Oprah Winfrey's own network. Now, last night's monologue mostly featured anecdotes about her life in Ireland, where she moved a few years ago, but she had a joke about politics. Ready to let's listen.
12: I haven't sat behind a desk on TV in almost 30 years, and a lot has changed since the 90s. There was a war in the Middle East. Climate change was ravaging our planet. We had a president who was embroiled in scandals. But today, everything is so chill.
11: Everything old is new again, Eric.
13: Exactly.
11: We know Trump has called for Jimmy Kimmel's show to be canceled. That's been headlines. Where does the feud with O'Donnell fit in?
13: Well, their friction goes way back to 2006, way before his first run at the presidency. I mean, O'Donnell criticized him on The View for talking about the morals of a Miss USA winner, despite his own controversial personal life. And in the years since then, Trump has made disparaging comments about her looks and her weight. He referenced her in a presidential debate in 2015. And O'Donnell has said those insults felt like nationally sanctioned bullying. And last year, O'Donnell revealed that she moved to Ireland after Trump won the presidency a second time, and the president posted on social media about trying to revoke her U.S. citizenship. So ironically now, even though their conflict has led to a lot of folks, including us, paying attention to her talk show appearances, O'Donnell didn't really say his name during her monologue last night, and she didn't reference him that much, although she did call him, quote, Mango Mussolini.
11: So. Okay. A question on the timing. I can't help but notice that this Disney FCC lawsuit coincides exactly with this hosting gig. What's the takeaway there?
13: I don't think the two things have much to do with each other. I mean, media experts have always expected that Disney would win in court if the FCC actually tried to take action against them. And with this lawsuit, I think Disney's just asking the court to protect them in advance, citing the First Amendment. But with O'Donnell, earlier this year, when people began guessing who might guest host for Jimmy Kimmel during his regular vacation, I mean, the first names to come up were CBS host Stephen Colbert and O'Donnell. I mean, they're probably the only people in TV whose conflicts with Trump rival Kimmel's issues. Colbert hasn't shown that he has a lot of interest in returning to late night since his show was canceled in May. But O'Donnell has said she's open to visiting The View during its 30th season, and she's doing this stint on Kimmel. It was interesting to see she didn't talk about Trump that much last night. We'll see if that approach continues as she guest hosts through the rest of the week.
11: That's our critic at large, Eric Deggans. Eric, I do think your beat is more fun than the rest of ours combined. Thanks for coming.
13: I love it. I certainly love it. Thanks a lot.
11: Eric Deggans.
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4: 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She has Bay Area traffic this afternoon, beginning in Mountain View.
14: A crash for 101 southbound after a ring store. Two vehicles, they're over to the shoulder now, but traffic is a little slow from San Antonio Road. And near Sears Point, a crash for 37 westbound at the Sonoma Creek Bridge. Two vehicles involved, partially blocking the west lane. It is in the clearing stages, but they're waiting for a second tow truck to arrive. Should be there shortly. Traffic is backed up to the lane merge. Gretchen Lancour for KQED.
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15: The Pentagon signals an expanded fight against an old enemy.
16: Drug traffickers are the most agile and flexible businesses on the planet.
15: What military cooperation agreements with three Latin American countries could mean. I'm Carolyn Beeler. In Turkey, the Kurdish insurgency is over. Now comes the hard part, moving forward.
17: Timing and moving fast is very important in achieving this reconciliation.
15: An admission scandal is raising questions about who gets into Mexico's top university.
18: In Mexico, when you say UNAM, it's a synonymous for university. It's the national university.
15: Plus, young Africans see a silver lining in U.S. aid cuts, their potential to force local officials to step up.
19: We need our leaders to do well.
15: That's all ahead on The World.
20: Live from NPR News in Washington, I'm Ryland Barton. The United Arab Emirates says Iran fired two missiles toward it. Iran denies the allegation. It would mark the first direct attack on that country by Iran in nearly 3 months, NPR's Aya Batraoui reports.
21: The UAE's defense ministry says the missiles fell in open water. That suggests Iran may be sending warning shots as the war, now in its 6th month, shows no sign of ending. Iran's Revolutionary Guard and top Iranian officials are insisting on specific concessions from the U.S., like unblocking billions in frozen dollars before they say they'll reopen the Strait of Hormuz. President Trump, meanwhile, posted a map of the region with a circle on the vital waterway, calling it, quote, new U.S. territory. The waterway was free for ships to transit before the war. Maritime tracking backed by the UK's Royal Navy reports a ship was struck Tuesday while attempting to exit the Strait of Hormuz near Oman. It reported a casualty on the ship and says Oman's Coast Guard assisted the rest of the crew. Aya Batraoui, NPR News.
20: Voters are at the polls in 4 states today. Florida, Alaska, and Wyoming have primary elections, and there's a special election for a California congressional district. The race for Florida's 7th congressional district has national implications. Incumbent Republican Corey Mills has been mired in legal controversies. Central Florida Public Media's Joe Mario Pedersen reports.
22: Representative Mills is under investigation by the House Ethics Committee related to allegations of campaign finance violations, misuse of congressional resources, and whether he engaged in sexual misconduct or dating violence. Mills was previously endorsed by President Donald Trump. However, over the weekend, Trump released his endorsement list for Tuesday's primaries and omitted Mills. Mills is in a Republican primary facing three challengers. One of them is Ryan Elijah, a local former TV anchor. A recent survey of early voters and those likely to vote projected Elijah heavily favored over Mills. For NPR News, I'm Joe Mario Pedersen in Orlando.
20: Bond markets are being hit hard by fears about inflation and the continued rise in government deficits. As NPR's Raphael Nam reports, that matters beyond Wall Street.
1: To understand the bond market, it helps to understand a basic principle. When bond prices fall, like they are now, their yields or the interest rate that the bonds have to pay rises. It's simple. When investors own a bond that's declining in value, they will demand to be paid higher interest rates as compensation. Just like a bank might charge you more expensive interest rate on a loan if they get worried about your finances. Bond yields can influence a lot of the borrowing costs across the economy, like mortgages or car payments. So when yields rise, they can make those things more expensive. And right now, bonds are tumbling over economic fears, so yields are rising. The yield on the 30-year bond, for example, hit its highest in almost 20 years. Raphael Nam, NPR News.
20: Wall Street pulled further back from its all-time high today. It's NPR.
3: Live from KQED News, I'm Natalia Navarro. Caltrans officials are warning drivers to expect a significant detour on westbound Interstate 80 in Solano County this weekend. KQED's Brian Kranz reports from the Carquinez Bridge.
5: Bridge traffic will come to a halt starting at 10 p.m. Friday. Caltrans spokesperson Sabrina Martinez says that's when Caltrans workers will begin laying down more than 1,500 tons of asphalt on the Carquinez Bridge.
23: Crews are going to be coming out here to repave the top layer of the bridge, and this will be going on the whole weekend until Monday morning at 3 a.m.
5: During that time, Caltrans will reroute traffic to the Benicio Martinez Bridge via 680 in Fairfield and 780 in South Vallejo. Eastbound traffic will not be affected. One way to avoid the delays is via the Bay Ferry, which departs from Vallejo and Mare Island. I'm Brian Kranz, KQED News.
3: A national survey released today by a San Francisco advocacy group found that 70% of teenagers are using artificial intelligence to complete their schoolwork. Michael Robb is head of research at Common Sense Media. He says schools must set clear guidelines for AI use as early as possible to protect the learning process.
24: So that means trying to design assignments so that AI is not removing the important thinking parts of it. You know, things like drafting or revising, you know, coming up with arguments, right? Those are often the points of the lesson that teachers are trying to get.
3: Rob says the survey's most concerning finding is that 63% of students use AI to generate answers to questions. He says kids may be undermining their learning even if they believe they're using AI responsibly. I'm Natalia Navarro, KQED News.
25: Support comes from San Francisco Opera. Verdi's drama of family duty and reconciliation, Simone Bocanegra, runs September 12th through 27th. A look at the role of British media in the death of Cambridge professor Jason Arday is coming up in the first part of the world.
26: This is The World. I'm Carolyn Beeler. We're beginning today's show in Latin America, where the U.S. military has been carrying out deadly strikes on vessels it says are smuggling drugs. This week, the Pentagon announced it will expand that maritime campaign onto land. Defense Secretary Pete Hegseth described the rationale during a recent visit to a jungle training course in Panama.
27: From all the way down here in the cocaine trafficking to fentanyl in the plazas of Mexico, this is a network fight that we're empowering Southcom and Northcom together in the Western Hemisphere to execute ruthlessly.
26: Hegseth is referring there to the U.S. Southern and Northern Military Command. We wanted to explore what might happen when the Trump administration expands that lethal campaign to land, so we reached out to Jeremy McDermott. He's the co-director of the Columbia-based investigative organization Insight Crime. Jeremy, what does the expansion of this campaign from sea to land actually mean? What will that look like?
28: So far, we've seen these strikes on principally go-fast vessels in both the Atlantic and the Pacific. So far, we have not seen this change the prices of cocaine in the United States, for example. On the contrary, the wholesale price of cocaine are at record lows. Mm. So far, it does not seem to have moved the dial on what is the principal stated aim, which is to interdict the flow of cocaine to the United States. Now, if we move this onto the land, well, airstrikes on land in countries like Colombia are nothing new. The Colombian government has for many years been using strikes on particularly the camps of left-wing guerrillas involved in drug trafficking. It is a weapon in the arsenal, but it has not changed criminal dynamics in any meaningful way.
26: So Pete Hegseth last week announced during a visit to Panama that Colombia, Guatemala, and Honduras had agreed to allow the U.S. to carry out joint military operations against criminal groups on their soil. Do you have any sense of what that would look like or how that might differ from what is already the status quo in those countries?
28: In the case of Colombia, apart from the last 4 years under the previous president, Gustavo Petro, who was a former left-wing guerrilla who didn't cooperate really in the same way as previous Colombian administrations, we've already had this relationship and much more. In Central America, Honduras and Guatemala, yes, they have long been partners with the United States. There has already been extensive intelligence sharing. What would be a big change is if we saw American troops directly taking part in operations on the ground in those three nations.
26: Hmm. If boots were on the ground, what would the biggest dangers be with that sort of operation?
28: The struggle against transnational organized crime has been going on for decades. It is a war that so far has not been won. And if the United States is going to commit land forces in a significant way, this could become a complex development for the United States. There are risks of U.S. troops being injured, even being killed, or being captured.
26: Hmm. If joint U.S. forces along with local partners were actually able to, you know, find drug traffickers, strike them, bomb them, or strike them in another way, what does the evidence suggest about how much that would impact drug supply and drug shipments getting to the places like the U.S.?
28: History has shown that the use of military in isolation may have some tactical victories in the short term, but in the long term has not been a successful strategy. And one of the main reasons for this is drug traffickers and transnational organized crime are the most agile and flexible businesses on the planet. And they are able to adapt to changing conditions literally overnight. And so if they begin to feel that military targeting is affecting their operations, they are going to become more clandestine, they are going to hide amongst the civil population, or they may go to the other extreme, as with the Mexican cartels. They may arm up and begin to take on elements of the military directly, thus fueling more violence. So in isolation, history has shown that a purely military approach doesn't move the dial in the long term.
26: What does history show does work?
28: A whole of nation approach to fighting transnational organized crime. And there are examples of this, and Colombia is one of them. In 1997, when I arrived in Colombia for the first time, the nation was in real danger of becoming a narco state. Guerrillas were camped outside the major cities, and the Colombian state could not claim real governance over half of the country. That changed, and it changed with a combination of military pressure, social investment, negotiations, and the arrival of different elements of the state, not just the military and the police, but education and health, in parts of the country that had previously been under guerrilla domination. Mm. It was a successful policy, and Colombia is a different nation today, still with its own problems with drug trafficking, etc. But there are no longer these enormous drug trafficking organizations that can field up to 30,000 fighters.
26: Jeremy, is there anything else you'd like to say on this topic?
28: What we are seeing with the strikes on the Go Fast boats, for example, is people are being killed. Nobody actually knows who they are in many cases. This is sending a message to civil society that international norms are not being respected and the rule of law is under question. And this brings one back to the initial analysis. There may be some short-term tactical victories, but the long-term implications of this are a loss of confidence in the rule of law in Latin America. And what we've seen as the most effective actor against transnational organized crime is not actually the security forces, it is civil society. And when civil society turns around and works with law enforcement, then criminals have nowhere to hide.
26: Jeremy McDermott is the co-director of the Colombia-based investigative organization Insight Crime. The story of Jason Arday, a professor at the University of Cambridge, has spawned intense media scrutiny in Britain over the past month. Arday made history when he became the youngest black professor hired by the prestigious university in 2023. In July, he was accused of serial fabrication and plagiarism. Earlier this month, he resigned from his post, and on Friday, Arday was found dead at his London home. Now, his supporters say Cambridge and the British media have questions to answer. The World's Europe correspondent Orla Berry has more.
2: When Jason Arday was appointed professor at the University of Cambridge 3 years ago, it made headlines even outside the UK.
6: History is being made at the University of Cambridge. The British institution has appointed its youngest black professor ever.
2: But that news coverage was nothing like what erupted after allegations of plagiarism emerged last month.
7: Jason Arday was once the darling of academia. Now he's resigned amid scandal.
8: A New Times analysis of the academic's work found that his research contains impossible evidence and is littered with inconsistencies.
9: But who is Professor Jason Arday and why are his achievements in doubt?
2: Some of those earliest accusations of plagiarism came from US academic Nathan Kofnas.
10: Look, there are pages and pages of pages of verbatim copied text. There's no norm in academia according to which this is remotely acceptable.
2: That's Kofnas speaking on Times Radio in London over a week ago. Kofnas was dismissed from one of Cambridge's own colleges 2 years ago after he wrote a blog post saying that under a true meritocracy, black people would, quote, disappear from almost all high-profile positions outside of sports and entertainment.
11: There is a new and very ugly narrative that the reason why the white working class is suffering economically is because black people are being boosted beyond their ability by some woke DEI initiative.
2: Joe Malm, a British barrister, is founder of the Good Law Project. Arday posted his letter of resignation on the project's website on August 5th. Even then, Mom says, he was worried about him.
11: On the Tuesday of that week, I was checking in with him. Are you alone, Jason? Or are you with people you are very close to who love you? And I tried to persuade him to come out with me because I was so, so worried about his mental state.
2: Mom says several media organizations were asked to dial back on their reporting after Arday resigned.
11: People were warning publicly, strongly, clearly, unequivocally that he was a suicide risk. I do not understand how newspapers across the right and the left of the political spectrum felt it was appropriate to continue carrying the stories that they did.
2: Jason Arday's rise to the role of youngest black professor at Cambridge was impressive. According to his own account, he was diagnosed with autism at a young age and was non-verbal for most of his childhood.
12: I'm at the age of 11, I then said my first word, which was hello.
13: And you've got to remember that when I went to university, I was 20, but I had the reading age of a 12-year-old.
2: Earlier this month, Arday admitted to some errors in his early work, which he put down to his neurodivergence. But he denied plagiarism. He'd made several other claims, though, that raised eyebrows. He once said he had run 600 miles in 6 days, and that he had appeared in a well-known British TV documentary series that had been filmed before he was even born. Femi Owolade, an associate fellow of the Royal Historical Society, who knew Arday professionally, says the young Cambridge professor did have questions to answer, but his resignation should have closed the book on all the scrutiny.
29: His resignation can be interpreted as acceptance of
0: plagiarism or guilt. I mean, I can't speak for him now, but I think his resignation should have put the matter to bed.
2: It is Cambridge University, Owolade says, that still has questions to answer. Like, what sort of support did it give to Arde, knowing he was neurodivergent? And why was Arde's background such a big part of the story when he was first appointed professor 3 years ago?
0: One of the biggest tragedy of the story is that it's exposed a problem on both sides of the debate on race and universities. And black academics should not be reduced to their personal stories, and they should not be treated as symbols of diversity.
2: The University of Cambridge said this week it had provided Arde with mental health support even after he resigned. Just 1% of Cambridge professors are black, and Professor Gus John, an equality and human rights campaigner, says they must be feeling under pressure too.
4: So those academics now feel that they're under the microscope. If a white person were to be in Jason Arde's position, that person would be treated as a white eccentric, a white fraud, a white liar, a white whatever. But their conduct would never be attributed to or assumed to represent the conduct of the group to which they belong.
2: So many media debates and articles this past month about Arde being a DEI hire makes others feel targeted too, he says. Last night, tens of thousands of people gathered in London's Trafalgar Square for a vigil in honour of Jason Arde. Among them was Simon Woolley, principal of Homerton College at Cambridge and one of Arde's mentors.
14: This time last week, I was with Jason because we knew Jason was suffering. We told him he was loved. But he said, they're hounding me to death. And I cannot see a way out. There needs to be some reckoning. There needs to be some justice.
2: This week, the Good Law Project launched a petition calling for an inquiry into the British media's coverage of Jason Arde in the weeks leading up to his death.

0: That's heavy from A Street. Gretchen Lancor for KQED.
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2: This is The World. I'm Carolyn Beeler. For decades, U.S. foreign aid has helped keep health programs running across Africa. Now, with USAID dismantled and U.S. assistance sharply reduced, millions who depend on those programs face an uncertain future. Other major donors, including Britain, France, and Germany, are also cutting aid. In Ghana, the effects are already being felt. But a new survey suggests young Africans see the cuts as a chance to rethink Africa's dependence on foreign aid. Ridwan Karim Dini Ashman reports from Ghana's capital, Accra.
3: For more than a decade, 31-year-old health advocate Esinam Amuzu has traveled to underserved communities and youth-friendly health centers across Ghana, helping women and young people get something that can be very difficult to find: reliable information and access to sexual and reproductive health services. Much of that work was supported by USAID-funded programs. So when U.S. funding began to disappear, Amuzu says it was a low point for her.
4: If anyone says that USAID being dismantled has not affected any life, it's a lie.
3: That's because Ghana still faces significant gaps in family planning, HIV treatments, and support for survivors of gender-based violence.
4: Lives have been affected. There are people in communities that used to receive life-saving medications, oxygen equipment, and all of them have come to a halt.
3: And the impact could be much bigger. A new Lancet study warns that the global aid cuts could mean at least 9.4 million additional deaths by 2030, including 2.5 million children under five. In the sprawling neighborhood of Taifa on the outskirts of Accra, Perez Oseusu sees the USAID withdrawal differently.
5: Okay, what if USAID never started? What would you have done? Does that mean we're going to sit down idle all the time?
3: The 32-year-old doctor of herbal medicine says decades of dependence have allowed African governments to avoid confronting their own responsibilities.
5: If I have to constantly provide for someone, I mean, resentment builds. I'll not respect you or accord you the same respect you think you deserve, because respect should be earned. Do you understand? And if I have to constantly come in, save the day for you, or be your knight in shining armor, I mean...
3: Oseusu believes the resources to replace foreign assistance already exists.
5: Ghana is a blessed country. Okay, let's be real. God blessed us immensely with natural resources. We just need to channel our resources properly and cut the losses and cut the monies entering into people's personal pockets and make sure that we channel those resources into the appropriate areas. It's doable.
3: Oseusu is not alone in thinking this way. His view is reflected in a new survey of nearly 5,000 young people across 16 African countries. About 46% believe the closure of USAID would hurt their countries, but roughly a quarter believe it could have a positive impact.
6: We wanted to give young Africans a voice. We wanted to understand not where the continent has been or even where it is today, but where it is going. And that's what the youth survey tells us.
3: That's Ivor Ichikovitz, founder and commissioner of the South Africa-based Ichikovitz Family Foundation, which commissioned the survey. He says the findings show that many young Africans understand the immediate risks of losing foreign assistance, but also see an opportunity to demand more from their own governments.
6: You know, in places like Ghana, nearly 60% of the people, of the young Ghanaians that we spoke to, believe that the dismantling of USAID is eventually going to be a good thing. And part of the reason for that is because they understand that a lot of the activities that USAID were conducting in Africa were activities that their governments should have been responsible for anyway.
3: But wanting self-reliance

0: Science is one thing, paying for it is another. In 2001, African leaders met in Abuja, Nigeria, and pledged to spend at least 15% of their national budgets on health. More than two decades later, most countries have not consistently met that target. That leaves health systems across the continent vulnerable to changes in foreign funding.
1: So the sense that I'm getting personally is that young Africans see this as a short-term problem, but a short-term problem that will inevitably force long-term solutions.
0: And the generation pushing for those solutions is already the majority. Africa has the world's youngest population. According to the United Nations, about 70% of people in sub-Saharan Africa are under 30. The problem here in Ghana, analysts say, is that the younger generation isn't making the decisions about how to spend money. Professor of Health Economics at the University of Ghana, Justice Novinong, says Ghana would need to increase domestic health spending, make difficult choices about its priorities, and find more revenue at home.
2: Our tax revenue to GDP ratio is so low. What it means is that so many people are not paying taxes. So we need the technical brains in these agencies to come up with innovative ways of raising our tax revenue. I'm not saying putting up new taxes. All I'm saying is the same tax. How do we broaden the base to ensure that those others who are not paying to actually pay?
0: But raising more money is only part of the problem. Nigel James, a Zimbabwean Global Health Assistant Professor at the University of Virginia, says African countries also need to make sure the money they already have reaches the people who need it.
3: We need to improve our procurement processes. We reduce wastage across the continent. And also we strengthen the supply chain in making sure that medicines, vaccines, and all other services are reaching communities, even the last mile villages.
0: James says Africa can pursue greater self-reliance without shutting the door on international partners. Back in Accra, the medical herbalist Perez Oseusu says African leaders need to make the right choices.
4: We have a nation to build. Things won't come easy. We need our leaders to do well. They should have the nation's interest at heart.
0: But whether the loss of foreign aid becomes a setback or a turning point would ultimately depend on what choices African governments make next. For the world, I am Ridwan Karim Dini Osman, Accra, Ghana.
5: Staying now on the topic of self-sufficiency, in 1993, a new species was discovered in the forests of the Niger River Delta, the Niger Delta red colobus monkey. Its population was already declining when it was discovered, and by 20 years later, most of the monkeys had been wiped out by hunting and habitat loss. Enter Nigerian conservationist Rachel Akeme. She set up a 2,500-acre forest preserve and trained the local community in conservation and data collection. The result, Akeme says, the red colobus population has doubled in just a few short years. You're with the world.
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0: A report on Afghanistan's first ever female astronaut is coming up in the next part of the world. The program continues until 3 o'clock, and stay with us for the PBS NewsHour at 3. This is KQED News.
1: This is The World. I'm Carolyn Beeler. Mexico's largest university is dealing with an admissions crisis. This year, it decided to move its admission exam online for the first time. Then came allegations of cheating and unusually high scores. Now, tens of thousands of students have to take the test again, including those who may have earned their scores fairly. The World's Tibi Saizea reports the scandal is also raising bigger questions about who gets access to higher education in Mexico.
2: A few weeks ago, Laura Medina, a 20-year-old aspiring medical student, got the news she had been waiting for. She was accepted to Mexico's National Autonomous University, or UNAM.
3: Esta es la universidad que yo siempre quería estar, en la universidad de mis sueños, la carrera de mis sueños.
2: Medina says that means everything. This is her dream school. Her father went there, her sister is about to graduate. UNAM is one of Latin America's best-ranked universities. It's public and tuition-free. But now she needs to take the test again because the online admission process fell apart. An unusually high number of applicants got very high scores, about five times more than usual.
4: El hacer trampa es algo que no solamente daña a la institución, es algo que daña a la sociedad en su conjunto.
2: Rector Leonardo Leomeli admitted that there were signs of cheating. UNAM caught people trying to take the exam for someone else, and there were also allegations that students used AI tools. But the university still hasn't established exactly how all the cheating happened, and it couldn't tell which of the unusually high scores were legitimate. So about 60,000 applicants were told to take another test. This time, in person.
5: Entonces, o sea, yo si repitiera el examen, a mí me genera mucha incertidumbre el hecho de que no pueda alcanzar un lugar.
2: Medina says she's nervous. She has to compete for her spot again, and there's no guarantee she will be among the roughly 20,000 people who get in. The online test was supposed to make it easier for candidates to apply from anywhere in Mexico. But now many have to travel to a test site anyway, and at the last minute, and some have already decided not to show up. The scandal is also exposing an older problem. Everyone in Mexico wants to go to UNAM, and access is very limited and unequal.
6: In Mexico, when you say UNAM, it's a synonym for university. It's the university, the national university.
2: Emilio Blanco studies education inequality at Colegio de México. He says there are other good options for higher education in Mexico, but UNAM is free and its prestige is deeply rooted.
6: People know that, employers know that, and although it cannot be objectively true, maybe there are better options in some careers in some cases, it is a prejudice that continues to grow and feed itself.
2: And students don't come into this competition on equal ground. Everyone takes the same test, but they don't have the same preparation.
6: You need to come from a good secondary school. You need to have high cultural capital. If you come from popular classes, I mean from lower classes, you need to be very, very smart. Most of them don't even know how far they are from the threshold that they need to enter. They are part of another educational world.
2: Some families can afford better schools and test prep courses, but others can't. And a good score still may not be enough. The acceptance rate is about 13%. The Mexican government has opened more public universities over the past few decades, but Blanco says people are not really interested in those. Lisette Lara got into UNAM to study law. I ask if she would consider another public university.
7: Pues no está en mis planes entrar a otra universidad. Digo, si tengo que volver a hacer el examen, lo voy a hacer. Si tengo que esperar hasta el siguiente año, también lo voy a hacer, pero pues...
2: She said no. UNAM's name matters to her, so she's preparing to take the exam in the next few days, or wait another year if she can't make it this year. The retests are underway this week in several cities in Mexico. For the world, I'm Tibisa Isea, Mexico City.
8: This month marks the 5-year anniversary of the U.S. withdrawal from Afghanistan following an almost 20-year military engagement. Yesterday, we aired a story about the Afghan Girls Robotics Team. Members of that team were forced to flee their country when the Taliban took control of the country in August 2021. Today, we'll introduce you to one former member who went from being a 15-year-old refugee to a NASA intern determined to someday fly into space. Amy Bracken brings us her story from the campus of the Massachusetts Institute of Technology.
9: I meet Florence Puya at MIT. She takes me through a network of tunnels and into the office of a mentor with whom she's working on an experiment that I don't understand.
10: Yeah, it's a post-porous molybdenum acid.
11: Yeah, PM and AP.
9: She seems happy and at ease here as a sophomore, taking classes, meeting with a rocket team, and hanging out with her friends. Going into tech never really crossed Puya's mind until, at 12 years old, she heard about the Afghan Girls Robotics Team.
12: When I first saw the news about the 7 girls in the national team who would travel around the world, participate in the competitions, you know, raise the flag of our country, I was so amazed by their work and their talent and their bravery, because, like, in Afghanistan, it was such a big thing to do. Being the first girls to do something in engineering and STEM, it's just something very huge.
9: Puya wanted to be part of it. A handful of spots on the team opened up, and there were several hundred applicants.
12: They selected 7 members for the national team, and I'm really happy that I was one of them. And everything, I think my life began after that.
9: For a year, she was trained in robotics, and at age 13, she took her first international trip to a competition in Dubai. It was an exciting life, and public figures described the team as representing Afghanistan's future, until the Taliban came back. She and her teammates were under threat from the extremist group. Their crime? Publicly practicing STEM while being girls. In August 2021, when the U.S. military pulled out of Afghanistan, the team and staff tried and failed twice to get into the Kabul airport. Finally, their co-founder, Roya Mahboob, made headway with foreign officials, and they were flown to Qatar.
13: We are thankful to Qatari government that they support girls who can brought them to Qatar.
9: Over almost 2 years, the Qatari government would host the girls as they took classes and continued the activities of the robotics team, now with Puya as captain, until one by one, each member left for a U.S. college on a Qatari scholarship. Eventually, Puya was accepted at MIT, where she's been able to pursue a new passion.
12: When I was introduced to the, like, idea of being an astronaut or working in space or building rockets, it was like when you find your thing. Like, there's not an ounce of doubt in your body. Like, you're so sure about it. That was my feeling towards being an astronaut.
9: For a woman so certain of her future, it's hard to believe that just 5 years ago, at age 15, she was among the thousands of people trying to make it into the Kabul airport to get out of her country. She was abruptly separated from her family and home.
12: When I was leaving, when I was on the plane, I was like, wait a minute, where's my family? How are they doing? Like, why am I living without them? What kind of person am I?
9: She looks back now with more compassion for herself.
12: There was not much we could do. Or I could do personally. Whenever I had a chance, I tried to, like, you know, help them in a way. But I was only 15 without any support. So it kind of makes sense that even now I feel, like, sort of helpless.
9: She talks regularly to friends in Afghanistan. Even though it's hard to hear girls describe how it feels to be confined to the house, unable to go to school or work or the beauty salon.
12: I love you.
9: Her situation is something few of her peers here understand.
12: It just makes me sad sometimes that, like, there are so many people around the world or in the U.S., some of even my friends, they don't even know where Afghanistan is. They don't even know there is a country in this planet that girls are not allowed to go to school. There is no school open in the whole entire country for girls after sixth grade.
9: Puyo wants to do what she can to help her loved ones and her country, but she knows it's best not to agonize over what she can't change.
12: There are things that are in your control, and if you put like your effort and energy on them, I think it's gonna have a much better outcome. Like, I think the best I could do is now focusing on my school and my career and my, like, you know, the internships, gaining more experience, being a good leader.
9: Last summer, she interned in San Diego at the defense technology company General Atomics. This summer's internship is at the NASA Jet Propulsion Lab. And driving her to the dorm at Caltech is Sean Van Diver, the founder of Afghan Evac. The two met in Qatar when Van Diver was introduced to the Afghan robotics team, and they reconnected in the U.S. a few years later. He's now one of the most outspoken advocates for Afghan refugees in the U.S.
11: And I'm excited to be driving. It's me, my son, and her, and like we're excited to be heading to Caltech, which is insane. Like, what do you mean this girl is going into her third year as an aerospace engineering student at MIT? That makes me so proud, but in a way that, like, I get to be a casual observer on this young woman who has faced extraordinary odds and is just doing it.
9: Weeks after the drop-off at Caltech, I check in with Puya.
14: So start with the internship. How's it going?
12: It's going great. I started...
9: She tells me about how cool it is to be part of the team building a helicopter for Mars.
12: There are like so many things that you would have to consider when you build a Mars helicopter compared to a simple helicopter we have on the planet Earth. It has to be very light because, you know, the gravity in Mars is very different than the Earth.
9: Puya has never let go of a founding goal of the Afghan Girls Robotics Team, to prove to the world what an Afghan girl can do. She has many more years of study and competitive hurdles ahead. But while the Taliban forces women to stay home, she's on track to blast out of Earth's atmosphere. For the world, I'm Amy Bracken.
8: Last month, China instituted a so-called ethnic unity law. The law mandates Chinese be the primary language for schools and government agencies and prohibits acts deemed to incite division among China's dozens of ethnic groups. The government says the new regulations are aimed at promoting unity and patriotism, but human rights groups argue it codifies long-standing policies of forced assimilation, including the territory of Tibet, the once independent country that's now an autonomous region of China. Eduardo Castillo, China bureau chief for the Associated Press, was given rare access to Tibet in a government-led visit last month. As he explained, being physically in Tibet still came with a lot of restrictions.
15: The way it works is you are traveling basically with some governmental officials all the time. They had previously established an agenda of all the places you are going to be visiting. We were visiting several places, but all the time we were accompanied by them. And this meant that you were basically all the time in a kind of a bubble with them. And you don't have time to do anything by yourself, to do some reporting by yourself.
8: Interesting. And I want to get all to that in just a second. But remind us why access to Tibet is so restricted by Chinese authorities.
15: So for several years, it's been seen by some critics as an example of how China is trying to control minorities. What Tibet has seen over the past decades, especially since the 1950s, have been some protests, especially from followers of the Dalai Lama, who has been living in exile since 1959, and that tension has been evolving in some protest inside. Few protests, but that's something that the Chinese government doesn't allow. So that's why they have been restricting the access to mainly foreigners.
8: So Tibet is technically an autonomous territory of China, but life is highly controlled by Chinese authorities. Can you describe what that looks like for Tibetans, their day-to-day life that you observed on this trip?
15: You can see the presence of China every single place, basically since you arrive in Tibet. So you can start by reading everything in Mandarin and Chinese. Also, you can see a lot of images of President Xi Jinping and from some other former Chinese leaders, basically all around every single city. You also see a lot of Chinese flags displayed in all the streets. And something very interesting, when you travel from one city to another, on the highways, you can see a lot of billboards. All of them are full of messages from the Chinese government and calling for ethnic unity and how Tibet needs to follow the socialism like China. So it's like at this constant present of the idea of China in the region.
8: Eduardo, one woman you met there, a 73-year-old retiree, was learning to write Tibetan. I'm hoping you can tell us what you learned from her about the place of the Tibetan language today.
15: Sure. This woman, her name is Kalsang Lamu, as you say, a 73-year-old retired nurse. And we met her in an elder care center. We were the first day of this trip. And we were looking for somebody who was able to explain to us if the language was important and why. And from the very beginning, she said that she was so proud of her Tibetan native language. But at the same time, she said that she never learned to write Tibetan. So she was in that center trying to learn something that couldn't do when she was young because of the economic situation of her family. And now she said that as a retiree with no more kids at home, she had the time to do it. She was not only learning to write, she was also saying that was learning poetry. She told us one phrase that was very interesting because I think that it shows how proud she was of Tibet. And basically what she said is that her mother tongue is the Tibetan language.
8: What was the Chinese government's goal in inviting you and other journalists on this trip? What do you think they were trying to show you?
15: I think that they wanted to show us what's the current situation in the sense of the progress that they are saying that people are enjoying. Because something that it's very interesting is while some critics say that Tibet is a symbol of repression against some minorities, for China is quite the opposite. It shows the unity of minorities and at the same time progress, economic progress mainly. And I think that that's one of the main reasons to show that.
8: Did anything you saw in Tibet surprise you?
15: Mainly seeing this constant presence of China in the region. Second, that you could see people speaking the Tibetan language despite all of the ideas that you had without being here of maybe a lot of repression. So that was so interesting. I tried to go with a really open mind. I had read a lot about that, but at the same time, I didn't want to have a preconception of what I was going to find. So that was so interesting to see.
8: Eduardo Castillo is China Bureau Chief for the Associated Press. Still to come, Turkey has managed to end a 40-plus year Kurdish insurgency. Now comes the hard part, the healing and reconciliation. 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
8: This is The World. I'm Carolyn Beeler. While wars rage across the globe, Turkey may be on the brink of ending a bloody conflict that has lasted more than 40 years. In 1984, ethnic Kurds affiliated with the Kurdistan Workers' Party, or PKK, launched an insurgency in Turkey with the aim of creating an independent state. Since then, more than 40,000 people have been killed in the conflict. But a turning point came last year when imprisoned PKK leader Abdullah Öcalan called on the group to disarm and dissolve. This week, Turkey passed a law paving the way for former rebels to reintegrate into society. Yet even as history is made, there is lingering uncertainty. DW's Dorian Jones reports from Istanbul.
19: The Turkish parliament voted overwhelmingly for a law outlining how the PKK will disarm, dissolve, and help most of its members rejoin civilian life. The future of the PKK leader, Abdullah Öcalan, imprisoned for over two decades, remains unresolved. Still, Mesut Yen of Turkey's Kurdish Studies Center believes the law could finally bring an end to a long and bloody chapter.
20: This armed struggle has been an important component of the Kurdish question in the last 50 years, and it seems that it's going to be over soon, and this law in question is going to make a giant contribution. It doesn't include Öcalan and top figures of the PKK, yet on the other hand, if the PKK militants are convinced that they can be safe in Turkey, it's estimated that some 15,000 people in Europe, in Syria, in Iraq, and in the prisons in Turkey are going to be either released or are going to be able to come back home.
19: Istanbul, now the city with the largest number of ethnic Kurds, became a refuge in the 1990s as hundreds of thousands escaped the violence in Turkey's southeast. During the height of the conflict, the Turkish army raised villages in scorched earth campaigns. In Istanbul's Bajalar district, where many Kurds live, conversations with Kurds reveal a delicate balance of hope and wariness. This man says, "We want our people to take the place they deserve in this peace process. This law is just the beginning. New and more comprehensive laws should be passed for a radical solution of the problem." While this man is more cautious. "The state has been delaying us our rights for decades. I do not believe this process will be different. I do not trust an arrangement in which Kurds do not have a legal status," he says. While Kurds make up around a fifth of Turkey's population, they have no legal minority status. Speaking to Turks, emotions are just as divided. This man says, "All our people's taxes were going towards fighting this scourge of terrorism. God willing, it will end, peace will be restored, and we will live in peace." While this man is unconvinced. "They committed a crime, and now they are to be pardoned. Do you want something like that? No, I won't accept it. We're all citizens of Turkey," he says. The toll of this decades-long conflict is staggering. Over 40,000 lives lost and more than 3 million uprooted. Feelings run deep on every side. While the main political parties back the peace process, hardline nationalist groups fiercely resist, arguing the PKK was already defeated and that peace rewards violence. According to Turkey expert Aslı Aydın Taşbaş of the Brookings Institution, the main obstacle to the process is the time frame.
21: "The law calls for an incremental process, step by step, which starts off with the passing of legislation and Turkish authorities verifying that PKK has abandoned all weapons. If this drags on, I think, political support for the legislation and for the return of former members of PKK who are seen by a large section of Turkish population as terrorists, I think that would would become a politically problematic thing for the government. So timing and moving fast is very important in achieving this goal for reconciliation.
19: Pressure is mounting on the government to address Kurdish cultural rights, from legal recognition of the Kurdish minority to Kurdish education in schools to local autonomy and wider democratic reforms. In recent years, human rights groups claim freedom of expression has been severely curtailed, along with broader pressure on the independent media, while opposition parties are under increasing legal pressure. Social media buzzes with questions such as how can PKK members walk free, while critics of President Recep Tayyip Erdogan remain behind bars and opposition members are facing new arrests. Kurdish analyst Yayin cautions that this new law must be just one step in a much larger journey to keep public support alive.
20: This is only a kind of beginning step. We know when this whole issue started 2 years ago, disarmament was only one of the items on the table. And the other two sort of issues were democratization and the Kurdish question. The fact that these two issues, okay, are not touched upon with the law in question, this has created many doubts from both the Kurdish side and the Turkish side, okay, as to whether the disarmament is going to be the only, let's say, agenda of the government. I also have my doubts as to whether disarmament may be completed if Turkey does not take any sort of step towards democratization.
19: For Erdogan, a successful peace process could win him the crucial Kurdish vote in 2028 elections. Yet granting Kurdish cultural rights may cost him support among Turkish nationalists. And easing pressure on the opposition carries its own dangers, given its growing electoral threat. For now, the peace process and new legislation offer a rare chance for reconciliation and lasting peace. Whether Turkey will seize this moment is still uncertain. Doreen Jones, Istanbul.
8: That story comes to us from DW's Inside Europe.

0: 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I'm Carolyn Beeler. 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
1: The PBS NewsHour is coming up after your KQED traffic update. Starting in San Francisco, here's Gretchen Lancor.
2: A problem for 101 in the northbound direction before Cesar Chavez. A two-vehicle accident. It's blocking the slow lane as traffic backed up to 280. And a crash for the Altamont Pass, 580 eastbound after North Flynn Road. Two-vehicle wreck here in the left lane. Emergency units arriving now. Traffic is backed up to Vasco. Gretchen Lancor for KQED.
1: 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NPR journalist Allison Aubrey's new book, Your Turn, offers science-based advice on building a happier and healthier midlife. That's coming up later this week on Forum. I'm Michelle Hennigan, and you're listening to KQED 88.5 San Francisco and KQEI 89.3 North Highlands, Sacramento. It's 3 o'clock.
3: Good evening, I'm Amna Nawaz.
4: And I'm Jeff Bennett. On the NewsHour tonight, ABC sues the FCC, claiming the agency is infringing its First Amendment rights as part of the dispute involving late-night host Jimmy Kimmel.
3: In primaries across several states today, election deniers continue their runs for office.
4: And the new ways scientists are trying to target mosquitoes and control the spread of disease.
5: This is a naturally occurring bacterium. We're just moving the bacterium from one mosquito to another.
6: Major funding for the PBS NewsHour has been provided by

0: 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BNSF, the engine that connects us.
1: The ongoing support of these individuals and institutions and friends of the NewsHour, including Kathy and Paul Anderson and Camilla and George Smith. 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
1: Welcome to the NewsHour. The television network ABC Today sued the FCC, arguing the agency is waging what it calls a retaliatory campaign of censorship and violating its right to free speech.
2: In the unprecedented suit, ABC says the commission has wielded its regulatory power to punish and pressure the network through investigations and, more recently, threats to strip local stations of their broadcast licenses. The move is a major escalation in a long simmering feud between the Trump administration, ABC, and its parent company, Disney. The FCC is currently comprised of three commissioners, Chairman Brendan Carr and Olivia Trustee, both appointed by President Trump, and Ana Gomez, appointed by President Biden in 2023. And Commissioner Gomez joins us now. Commissioner, welcome back. Thanks for joining us.
3: Good to be with you.
2: So the suit in particular points to a decision the FCC made in April requiring eight Disney-owned local news stations to renew their broadcast licenses, in some cases years before they are set to expire. Just for context, how common is it for the FCC to take that kind of step?
3: It's extremely unprecedented. Never has the FCC gone after network content by targeting all of its local broadcast stations. And it's been over a half a century since the FCC actually called in any license for early renewal.
2: So in a statement, we know the FCC says it's been examining claims Disney engaged in what it calls illegal DEI discrimination for over a year. Chairman Carr told Reuters today he thinks Disney went to court to try to stop this proceeding because he says Disney is nervous. In his words, he said Disney seems to be a little concerned about what the record's showing. ABC says they've handed over thousands of documents already in compliance with this investigation. Have you, in your role, seen those? Do you believe there's any evidence that Disney is nervous about what those documents show?
3: No one believes that this is about Disney's diversity, equity, and inclusion policies. Clearly, this is just a pretext to go after Disney because this administration does not like the content it's seeing on Disney, and Disney has refused to bow to the intimidation and to the pressure. I'm very heartened to see Disney stand up for its First Amendment rights and its editorial decisions and filing to challenge the actions that this FCC has taken. It's very important to note that the FCC is not the EEOC. In fact, the FCC has lost previously in court where it was told the FCC is not the EEOC and license renewals are not proceedings that can challenge Title VII rights. So the FCC is outside of its remit with this pretext, but it's clearly it's about the content of Disney's and ABC's programs, not about this investigation.
2: Well, there's a separate probe we should mention into the ABC daytime talk show, The View. And Chairman Carr was asked about these probes recently in an interview on Fox Business late last month. Take a listen to what he had to say.
4: You broadcasters get subsidized access, free access to a valuable public resource, the airwaves, worth billions of dollars. In exchange, you have to operate in the public interest. That means you can't run news distortions, broadcast hoax, you can't be engaging in this invidious form of DEI discrimination. And so the FCC is really enforcing rules that have been on the books for a very long time.
2: Commissioner Gomez, what do you make of that argument that broadcasters, the chairman alleges, are not operating in the public interest in terms of what they broadcast?
3: The FCC cannot target content based on this nebulous public interest standard. The public interest for the FCC traditionally has been whether these broadcasters are serving their local communities. You serve your local communities when you have weather, sports, when you are talking about breaking news. That is serving your local communities. The problem with the way this administration is bandying about the term public interest is they basically use it to mean anything this administration doesn't like. We are bound by the First Amendment and by the Constitution. There is no generalized exemption to the First Amendment just because you're a broadcast licensee.
2: I want to point out the FCC in different forms is looking into a number of networks, CBS, ABC, NBC, notably not into Fox. Chairman Carr has also sent a letter to the BBC about its editing of a Trump speech. In full disclosure, we should note that last year the FCC opened a probe into NPR, PBS, and some of their member stations, alleging they might be airing prohibited commercial ads. PBS and NPR insist they are in compliance with federal laws and regulations. But Chairman, Commissioner Gomez, the fact that ABC is now suing the FCC after earlier settling with the administration for some $15 million, does this signal to you a change in tactics or a change in the landscape? Why now?
3: I think what we've learned watching this administration over the last year and a half is that you cannot buy peace from this administration. You only buy time. This administration demands that it be covered in the way that it wants to be covered. It demands that there be no critics. And it will simply keep coming back. And that is what we have seen. So I am very glad that Disney has found its courage. And it should be encouraging to all other broadcasters not to cave to this administration's pressure, but rather to support the First Amendment, the freedom of the press, and viewers' rights to see and to hear editorial content of their choosing.
2: That is FCC Commissioner Ana Gomez joining us tonight. Commissioner Gomez, thank you for your time. We appreciate it.
3: Thank you.
1: In the day's other headlines, a federal trial against social media giant Meta kicked off today, with four states laying out their case that the company's platforms harm children. In their opening statements, California, Colorado, Kentucky, and New Jersey accused Meta of intentionally hooking users to harvest their data. Meta denies any wrongdoing and says it has safeguards to protect young users. But outside the court, parents blamed the company for harming their children. One mother spoke about her daughter, Coco, who started using Instagram when she was 12 and later died at 17 of an overdose with drugs she bought on the platform.
5: By her teens, she could not look away. Her scrolling became depression, then anxiety she could not escape.
1: The states are seeking a financial penalty as high as $1.4 trillion in changes to how Meta operates its platforms. 25 other states are also suing the company. Those trials will start at a later date. In Hawaii, crews are working to clear roads and restore power to tens of thousands of people in the wake of Hurricane Lala. The storm uprooted trees and caused flash floods from Honolulu to the Big Island this past weekend. Officials have announced one fatality, a 90-year-old woman. The state's governor says the damage, as he put it, could have been a lot worse. Meantime, parts of Indiana are still reeling from catastrophic flooding that submerged entire neighborhoods. In Indianapolis, floodwater has finally receded enough for some families to retrieve belongings from their homes. Others have nowhere to go.
6: Got this just a few months ago, and now it's not livable, at least right now. No one was going to take it from me, except for apparently Mother Nature.
1: Authorities say some infrastructure will take months to repair, with roads and bridges washed out entirely. Also today, nearly 100 million Americans across much of the South and Southeast were under heat alerts, with triple-digit highs from Texas to the Carolinas through the end of the week. Turning now to the war in Iran, President Trump said today that there are no talks taking place between the U.S. and Iran, and none are scheduled. On his social media platform, the president added, the U.S. blockade of the Strait of Hormuz is, quote, in full force and effect, and the strait is open and operating. But that contradicted remarks from Iran's top negotiator, who today said the strait will remain closed.
7: Let me be clear. Until the United States fulfills its commitments under the agreement, including lifting the blockade, releasing frozen assets, lifting oil sanctions, ending threats and military operations on all fronts, the Strait of Hormuz will not reopen.
1: Meantime, officials in Qatar said an agreement between Iran and Oman over the waterway would, quote, make it much easier for Iran and the U.S. to resume talks. President Trump has threatened to bomb Oman if it, in his words, gets in the way of efforts to reach a deal. In Gaza, hospital officials say an Israeli strike on a fishing seaport killed at least six people, including a child, and wounded more than a dozen others. This footage from the NewsHour's producer on the ground shows blood-stained shoes, scattered chairs, and debris littering the cafe. Israel's military says it targeted Hamas commanders and several other militants, but did not provide evidence. It comes a day after President Trump's envoy and son-in-law, Jared Kushner, wrapped up a trip to the region with no major progress made after talks with Israeli and Hamas leaders. Ukraine launched nearly 800 drones across Russia overnight in one of its largest such attacks since Moscow's invasion more than 4 years ago. Most of the drones targeted the Moscow region, where a local official posted this image of destruction at a local construction site. Ukraine is increasingly using swarms of long-range drones to try to overwhelm Russian air defenses. Meantime, in northeastern Ukraine, authorities say at least 10 people were killed and more than a dozen injured when a Russian missile strike destroyed homes and businesses. A resident whose cafe was hit described a scene of chaos.
8: There was dust, smoke, screams, and cars were burning. Some girls in my cafe managed to run into a basement. We called out to each other to find out who was alive, who was not. So many people died.
1: Ukrainian President Volodymyr Zelensky described that strike as a brutal attack on civilians. On Wall Street today, struggling AI stocks weighed on the broader markets. By the close, the Dow Jones Industrial Average was down more than 100 points. The NASDAQ fell by 1.3%. The S&P 500 ended lower for a third straight set. And ESPN co-founder Bill Rasmussen has died. A sports fan and former broadcaster himself, Rasmussen, along with his son, came up with the idea for a 24-hour cable sports channel in the late 1970s. Host Lee Leonard helped launch the channel on September 7, 1979.
9: From football to soccer to baseball to basketball to tennis to track to golf, we will be with you covering it on ESPN.
1: Rasmussen became known as the father of sports television and was inducted into the Sports Broadcasting Hall of Fame in 2025. He died today in his Florida home from the effects of Parkinson's disease. He was 93 years old. Also today, Frank Beard, the only member of ZZ Top without that trademark facial hair, has died. For more than five decades, Beard provided the propelling beat on hits like Sharp Dressed Man and Gimme All Your Lovin'. The Texas trio started out in the 1970s with a blend of southern rock and blues and went on to sell more than 50 million records. His publicist said Beard died today at his ranch in Texas. Frank Beard was 77 years old. Still to come on the NewsHour, the U.S.-South Korea alliance frays amid President Trump's pressure to scale back joint military drills. We speak to a pastor recently freed from a Chinese prison. And a new exhibit showcases the artwork of a former inmate turned criminal justice activist.
0: This is the PBS NewsHour from the David M. Rubenstein Studio at WETA in Washington, headquarters of PBS News.
1: Voters head to the polls today to vote for primary election candidates in Alaska, Florida, and Wyoming. We're taking a closer look now at a couple of themes emerging in this year's contests. First up, election deniers running for office across the country.
2: In several key battleground states, Republican candidates who've questioned the legitimacy of the 2020 election are on the ballot. If elected to statewide offices like governor and secretary of state, these candidates could shape how elections are administered and certified in the years ahead. Our White House correspondent Liz Landers has been tracking all of this and joins us now. So, Liz, who are some of these election deniers running in key states, and could some of them win?
10: The answer is yes. The Constitution says that states decide the time, place, and manner of conducting their own elections. So that's why we wanted to look at who is running for governor and secretary of state in some of these key swing states. In five of the most important swing states, looking at these governor's races, there's a Republican nominee who has a record of election denialism. Let's start with Arizona, Andy Biggs. He voted against certifying the 2020 election in his own state there as a sitting member of Congress. In Michigan, John James has said that the 2020 election was, quote, rigged and manipulated against himself and Donald Trump. In Wisconsin, Tom Tiffany objected to the 2020 certification for both Arizona and Pennsylvania. In Georgia this cycle, we have Rick Jackson. He ran ads against the current Secretary of State, Brad Raffensperger, who did certify that 2020 election. He ran in that gubernatorial primary. He likened him to Judas for his resistance to Trump's pressure to overturn the 2020 election result in that state. And then finally, in Pennsylvania, we have Stacey Garrity. She has pointed to irregularities, she says, in the 2020 vote. Amna, Georgia, Michigan, and Arizona, of course, are all states where the Trump administration has shown up for various investigations into the 2020 election. And one more state I want to mention, Florida, as we said, is voting today. They're not a swing state anymore, but they do have the gubernatorial likely Republican nominee Byron Donalds does have an election denier history, and he would appoint the Secretary of State in that state.
2: So what about some of the down ballot races, offices like Secretary of State that are more directly involved with election administration?
10: So two of these key swing states, Arizona and also Nevada, have Republican nominees right now who have a history of questioning the 2020 election results. In Arizona, Alex Kaladin represented some of the alternate electors as an attorney himself. He also filed a lawsuit to try to overturn Biden's election win in 2020. In Nevada, there's also a candidate who's running again there, Jim Marchant. He's been a vocal election denier, and he has been closely tied to the fake elector scheme and been photographed with those people in late 2020. Arizona is particularly concerning, though, because the slate of Republican candidates, they're all election deniers. We mentioned Biggs and Kaladin. Also, the attorney general nominee there is an election denier, too. So if all of these candidates win in November, they could play a key role in overseeing the elections and voting laws in that state. Arizona has also been a focal point of the Trump administration, with Secretary Noem visiting there, making a speech about election integrity. And this is not a swing state either, but Nebraska also has an interesting candidate, Republican Scott Peterson. He has election denier history himself and has amplified conspiracies about the 2020 election there for years, and has also questioned the voting machines in that state.
2: So, Liz, we have some examples we can look back on in history, right? In 2022, there were some election deniers who also ran for office. How did they do? And for those that won, what did they do once they got into office?
10: Sure. Let's look at some of the governors who won in 2022. In Texas, Governor Abbott. In Florida, Governor DeSantis, and in Alabama, Governor Ivey, have all overseen mid-decade redistricting efforts, which is a big push that obviously happened in the last few months that we've been covering. There were, of course, Republicans that won governor's races in that cycle who did not push those kinds of policies. But then when you also look at Secretary of State candidates that won in 2022 as well, Wes Allen is an interesting example of this from Alabama, because he led that state to leave ERIC, which is this electronic voter registration system that most election officials that I've talked to have said is really helpful for them to cross-reference voter registration in those states. But there were also a number of Secretary of State candidates, election deniers in 2022, who lost. Christina Caramo in Michigan, Mark Finchem in Arizona, Jim Marchant again in Nevada, and Jody Heiss in Georgia. But if those candidates had won, they could have had a pretty big impact on this election cycle because they would have been overseeing these.
2: We've seen election denialism become more mainstream in the Republican Party. We've also seen efforts in Congress to try to clarify election certification. So what exactly has changed since 2020?

0: wall, the whole insurrection of the Capitol that day, Amna.
1: All right. Liz Landers, thank you very much.
2: Of course.
3: Well, voters heading to the polls in Alaska today are also considering a ballot measure that aims to reduce the influence of big money donors in state and local elections. It's part of a wider national conversation about money in politics, sparked by a Supreme Court decision earlier this year that struck down limits on how much political parties can spend in coordination with their candidates in national elections. For more, we're joined now by Daniel Wiener, Senior Director of the Elections and Government Program at the Brennan Center for Justice. Thanks for coming in.
4: It's a pleasure to be here.
3: So Alaska voters are considering a $2,000 cap on individual campaign contributions. Why has campaign finance become a big issue in Alaska?
4: Well, Alaska voters actually have a pretty long history of caring about this issue. They had actually lower limits that were enacted a while back, and a court struck those down in 2021. So this is an effort to enact new limits that would comply with the court's decision, slightly higher, but I think it's pretty clear that there's a desire to have limits on money in politics in Alaska.
3: And how significant is that Supreme Court ruling in this era of massive outside spending?
4: Right. I think the best way to understand their ruling is part of a series of rulings that have chipped away at safeguards. Obviously, the most famous ruling was Citizens United, decided in 2010. And what that has basically done is eliminated most of the guardrails around money in our elections. And what we see, of course, is that voters don't like this. You know, upwards of 80-90% of voters think corruption is a big problem, and they don't like the amount of money in politics.
3: Well, yeah, on that point, there's a Brennan Center poll from earlier this year found that 9 in 10 voters believe that corruption is a big problem in politics. Mm-hmm. So why the disconnect?
4: I mean, I think this is one area where the Supreme Court is really on the wrong side of public opinion. You know, now politics costs money. You're not going to get money out of politics. But the idea that you should have so much money coming from such a tiny number of Americans, voters don't like that. They think it breeds undue influence, and they're not happy. They see it as a type of corruption. And you see that in initiatives like Alaska. Voters really want to see change.
3: Who benefits the most from that Supreme Court ruling, especially heading into 2028?
4: I mean, I think that both parties have adapted to Supreme Court rulings. I think this specific Supreme Court ruling, clearly the Republicans think that they're going to benefit more. Democrats seem to think that too. I predict over the long term, though, the both parties tend to adapt to fundraising. The real losers, honestly, are the voters who don't like having their elections run this way. And I think, obviously, another big beneficiary is the interests that can afford to make these gigantic contributions.
3: We're also seeing more dark money in politics and groups using supposedly supportive ads that right. actually hurt candidates. Are disclosure laws keeping pace with how campaign money is actually being spent?
4: No, they're not. There's more and more dark money in elections. It's actually also becoming harder to track. So what happens now is a lot of these groups that keep their donors secret, they give to super PACs, which supposedly do disclose their donors. But then if you look at the report, there's actually no way to tell who's actually behind the group. So we are seeing more and more secret money. Is another thing voters are not happy about. You know, upwards in our poll, 85% wanted to see more transparency in elections.
3: We've also seen big spenders lose this year. In Michigan, mm-hmm. you had Haley Stevens, despite this huge spending advantage over Abdul El-Sayed. Does money matter less than we think?
4: You know, that's such a great question. I think money matters. It doesn't mean that there's a one-to-one correspondence of dollars to votes. I think if you talk to most candidates, they think they need enough money. They don't necessarily need more money. And there certainly are diminishing returns. So you have seen candidates like in Michigan who get outspent. I would say, though, that victorious candidates generally do have enough money to compete. And so it's not that money is irrelevant. I think it can be an oversimplification to just say whoever has the most money in their corner is always going to win.
3: Daniel Wiener, Senior Director of the Elections and Government Program at the Brennan Center for Justice. Thanks for being here.
4: Thank you so much for having me.

0: President Trump is putting new strain on one of America's closest military alliances and raising broader questions about what the U.S. now expects from its allies. The president has ordered the Pentagon to substantially scale back joint military exercises with South Korea, citing their cost, his relationship with North Korean leader Kim Jong-un, and Seoul's refusal to join the U.S. effort against Iran.
1: Why are we doing it?

0: All I want is fairness, and South Korea, I get along with them very well, but we can't go around and protect all of these countries, especially when they're not there to help us.
1: The annual drills are a cornerstone of the decades-old alliance, intended to prepare American and South Korean forces for a potential conflict with the nuclear-armed North. Mr. Trump's decision has prompted fresh questions in Seoul about America's reliability as a security partner. President Lee responded earlier today.
2: A strong South Korea-U.S. alliance and strengthening our independent defense capabilities are mutually reinforcing. A strong alliance makes the foundation of security stronger, and strengthening our own capabilities increases our value and necessity as an ally.
1: The dispute is the latest example of President Trump taking a more transactional approach to traditional alliances, pressing partners not just to spend more on their own defense, but to support U.S. priorities elsewhere in the world. For more, we're joined now by retired Rear Admiral Mark Montgomery. He's had a 32-year career in the U.S. Navy, served on the National Security Council staff, and later as policy director on staff of the Senate Armed Services Committee. He's now a senior fellow at the Foundation for Defense of Democracies. Thank you for being with us.
3: Well, thank you for having me.
1: President Trump linking military cooperation with South Korea to Seoul's decision not to support the war in Iran. How significant a shift is that in the way the U.S. manages alliances?
3: This is really unusual. I mean, throughout my whole military career, and I think in general, the United States has always said one of our greatest strengths are our allies and partners. We should be leveraging them, not punishing them. And in this case, you know, South Korea has a significant challenge to face in North Korea. North Korea is getting stronger and more powerful because of its relationship with Russia and its contributions to the Russian war effort in Ukraine. And, you know, they have a greater threat to South Korea right now. So South Korea is really trapped on the peninsula, worried about North Korea. So I think it's very inappropriate for the president to try to transactionally place South Korea in extremis for their failure to support Iranian operations in Iran.
1: Well, what's the through line here? Do you see an identifiable strategy, or is this policy being driven by the president's own relationships, grievances, preferences, and instincts?
3: I would say yes, yes, yes, and yes. And what I mean is, you know, he actually did this in 2019 as well. He believes he has this kind of personal relationship with authoritarian leaders, and that he can somehow change them. You know, Kim Jong-un is not going to give up his nuclear weapons. He's not going to, you know, come to an agreement with South Korea. You know, and the president's not going to get a Nobel Prize, kind of negotiate some big deal with North Korea. And what he's really doing is working with one of the members of the kind of axis of aggressors that's challenging the United States around the world, whether it's in China with Taiwan or Russia and Ukraine and Eastern Europe or North Korea and South Korea. So he's really trying to work with the other team and not with his allies and partners in South Korea and Japan.
1: I want to return to this word transactional. How do you distinguish between effective burden sharing and an alliance becoming transactional?
3: But first, let's be clear. The president was correct in his criticism of Europe and even Japan, Taiwan, Korea at some point. They were not spending enough on defense, particularly in Europe. They were down in the below 2% on average before he started to complain about it in 2017 and 2018. And they have changed, mostly because of Putin's invasion of Ukraine, but also because of their own investment. So he has achieved something there. But the problem is, you know, not everything is this, you know, can be viewed for the prism of you support me here, I'll support you there. And his attacks on, you know, his threatening of Greenland, his disinvestment from Ukraine, they really send a strong signal that the United States is not a credible partner in Europe, for example. This removing, you know, dropping out of these critical exercises that drive U.S. and Korean force readiness sends a strong signal that we're not a credible partner to Korea, Japan, and Taiwan. You know, there's a real risk in this transactional approach that far exceeds the benefit of getting them to spend a little more money on their defense.
1: And what does China learn from tensions between Washington and its Asian allies?
3: Well, China's learning that we're easy to distract. I mean, we've been distracted in Europe and Ukraine and others, got involved in that and created bad relations between the United States and its European NATO allies. We've been distracted in the Middle East we're using our munitions up significantly there. You know, China's learning that the United States has a simultaneity problem. We can't deal with two theaters simultaneously. The George Washington Carrier Strike Group is leaving the Indo-Pacific now to go to the Middle East, and we will be with basically a destroyer to spread throughout the whole Western Pacific. So if China were in a position to take advantage of it, which I'm not sure they are at this moment, but if they were, they could take advantage of it. So it's a really strong negative deterrent signal from the United States that we're unable to handle two theaters simultaneously.
1: And the USS Abraham Lincoln, as you well know, has spent an extraordinary amount of time at sea. You commanded a carrier strike group, as I understand it. What does 270 days, nearly 9 months, without a port visit mean for the sailors, the ship, and its overall readiness?
3: It's hard. I mean, I commanded a carrier strike group whose maximum deployment was about 4.5 months because we worked out of Japan. I've done deployments of 7 and 8 months in length. They're very hard. A 9 month deployment on the Lincoln is hard on the crew. It's also hard because they had 250 days between port visits, and that number will get larger, like you said, to about 270 days. That's unprecedented. And on top of it, they had no end date. That's the killer, you know, in terms of angst and eventually depression in your sailors, is not knowing when it's going to end, when they can resolve their problems with their family, when they can see their new children, things like that. So I'm glad that Admiral Brad Cooper stepped up, put an end date to this by getting the George Washington named as its relief and visiting the ship. That's the kind of leadership you expect from the military, not the kind of leadership we got from the president, where he kind of minimized the impact on the ship. I'm not sure he really understands what 9 months in the very limited living spaces are for our junior enlisted folks. It's not comfortable, and it is stressful.
1: And what does it signal more broadly about the demands being placed on the U.S. military right now?
3: Well, that's the real key here, is that if this kind of where we're doing blockade ops, protecting the Bab el-Mandeb, protecting two carrier strike groups, maintaining a defense of Israel with ballistic missile assets and both at sea and ashore, and extra fighter squadrons to potentially do attacks, we're really stressing the military. It's very light. Another 6 to 8 months of this, and we're going to have a massive, what we call a readiness bathtub. That's where 18 months from now to 2 years from now, our fighter squadron readiness is, you know, down around 30%. We're unable to deploy aircraft carriers. We don't have enough destroyers at sea. We don't have enough Army ballistic missile defense systems. The systems we use in Iran are key to a war fight with China or Russia. And so if you have a readiness decline in those, a significant one, 2 to 3 years from now, we're not going to be ready for a conflict with just one opponent in 2 or 3 years. And that's because of this, you know, these long 12 to 18 month deployment span that we're looking at total for the force to deal with this Iran issue.
1: Retired Rear Admiral Mark Montgomery, now a senior fellow at the Foundation for Defense of Democracies. Thank you for being with us.
3: Thank you for having me.
1: And a note that we'll have another perspective on U.S. relations with its historic allies tomorrow on the program.

0: It doesn't have sharp teeth or claws, but the bite of a small mosquito kills more people than any other animal on Earth. And as the climate warms, mosquito season is lasting longer, giving them more time to spread dangerous diseases. Ben Tracy with Climate Central reports on the surprising way scientists are fighting back.
1: It's delivery day in the San Gabriel Valley.
2: Heck yeah.
1: Just east of Los Angeles.
3: This is completely bonkers.
1: And Tristan Hallam's latest shipment,
3: all 25 tubes are here,
1: is not something you normally find in a box.
3: What I'm listening for is the sound of 600 adults flying around.
4: All right, let's head on in.
1: Their blue vests are a pretty good clue as to what's inside.
5: So what's in the tube?
3: So inside this tube is actually 600 male Aedes aegypti mosquitoes that we just received overnight from Kentucky.
1: Hallam oversees scientific programs for the San Gabriel Valley Mosquito Control District.
5: Do you like mosquitoes?
3: I enjoy working with them, but I like to kill them.
1: He's targeting invasive mosquitoes that can spread diseases, including Zika, West Nile virus, and dengue fever.
3: The San Gabriel Valley was one of the first agencies to see local dengue transmission just a few years back.
5: Oh, yikes. There they come.
1: They're releasing 30,000 mosquitoes every week, containing a bacteria that helps block disease transmission.
3: So in total, we're going to be releasing just under 500,000 mosquitoes.
5: And how effective is this?
3: That's one of the things that we're hoping to find out. In previous studies, they've seen upwards of 80 to 95% control reduction in the areas that they've been releasing.
1: As the climate warms, mosquito seasons are getting longer. Climate Central found nearly 95% of the cities it analyzed now have more days each year suitable for some of the most common species of mosquitoes to spread disease, 18 more days on average than in the early 1970s.
3: What we would used to refer to as the mosquito season would only be, say, May to September. But now we have individuals treating for mosquito control activity all season long.
1: For these releases, they don't need bug spray.
5: I don't see any bites on your arms.
1: Because they're all male mosquitoes, and males don't bite.
6: I tell people it's the opposite of the human species. It's the females that cause trouble in the mosquito world.
1: Professor Stephen Dobson supplies those mosquitoes. He's president of Mosquito Mate in Lexington, Kentucky.
6: The common name for this mosquito is the yellow fever mosquito, and yellow fevers are really nasty.
1: His team breeds this specific species of mosquito in their lab and ships them to control districts across the country. These males carry a naturally occurring bacteria called Wolbachia, which makes them incompatible with females they try to mate with.
6: And when they do, those females are then sterile for the rest of their lives. They'll lay eggs, but those eggs don't hatch. If enough of the females are not producing any offspring, then the population goes down.
5: Are these things genetically modified in some way?
6: They are not. This is a naturally occurring bacterium. We're just moving the bacterium from one mosquito to another.
1: This EPA-approved approach can cut certain mosquito populations by 70 to 95%. The World Mosquito Program is using similar methods in 16 countries, including Brazil, where it produces 110 million Wolbachia mosquitoes each week. Some communities there have seen dengue cases fall by 89%.
7: These are the immature mosquitoes.
1: Dobson says new tools are needed because climate change isn't just making mosquito seasons longer, it's expanding their range.
6: The general trend is they're moving northward into places that historically have been too cold.
5: Overall, temperatures are going up and the atmosphere is becoming wetter. Is that a good thing for mosquitoes in terms of their ability to survive?
6: For these mosquitoes, unfortunately, yes. It's exactly what they like, a nice, warm, humid environment.
5: Let's see what's inside.
1: Tristan Hallam says if his traps catch fewer disease-carrying females this summer, he'll know the boy bugs are doing their job.
3: As long as we're not seeing females recollected in this trap, we know that we're seeing a reduction in the population in this area.
1: For the PBS NewsHour, I'm Ben Tracy with Climate Central.

0: China recently took a rare step. It released a detainee at the request of the U.S. Pastor Ezra Jin Minger was picked up by Chinese authorities last October, one of dozens of Christians targeted by the Chinese Communist Party, which only allows authorized churches to serve China's estimated 80 million Christians. Pastor Jin, as he is known, is now free after a personal request by President Trump to Chinese leader Xi Jinping. He and his daughter spoke to our Nick Schifrin, who begins his story in an underground church in Beijing.
1: On the sixth floor of a Beijing apartment building, an unmarked door. Inside, a secret church for those prohibited from praying in public. It's 2019, and Xu Yonghai was the pastor of the Holy Love Fellowship, a congregation of China's most vulnerable Christians, critics of the communist government. His sanctuary, also his apartment and bedroom. There was good reason for secrecy. In 2014, he and his entire parish was detained.
2: We were arrested because we defended the rights of other churches.
1: Christian activists say the government has demolished thousands of unsanctioned churches and targeted their parishioners, including the largest unsanctioned church, Zion. In 2018, Beijing detained its leader, Ezra Jing Minger, for refusing to install facial recognition cameras. The church was forced to go mostly virtual, which meant it grew dramatically from 1,500 to more than 10,000 worshippers across 40 cities. Last year, Beijing security officials came for Zion again, detaining church leaders during a retreat for elderly church members. It was one of Beijing's largest ever crackdown on Christians, including Pastor Ezra Jing Minger's second detention.
3: I think he's giving very serious consideration to the pastor.
1: In May, President Trump told reporters he had brought up the case during meetings with Xi in Beijing. And then last month, after 266 days in detention, Jin was freed into the embrace of his daughter, Grace, who hadn't seen him because he was banned from leaving China more than 5 years ago. I spoke to them in our studio last month. And
4: when I saw him, I didn't even recognize him. We haven't seen each other in the last 6 years for me. So it's just incredible. When I first heard in October, we were like deer in the headlights. We just didn't know what to do and just shocked. And there was always this sense of like the world was collapsing and we were in a sense competing or trying to have the second most powerful nation in the world to change their policies or change their decisions. And that seemed impossible. That seemed so insurmountable.
5: Can you tell me about your detention? What were the conditions inside?
6: The conditions were obviously very bad. The food and 30 or so people living in a tight space. There isn't any freedom. We just sit on a stool. We need to raise our hands to ask for permission to walk around. All my communications were cut off.
1: When Beijing police targeted Zion, they first charged parishioners and Pastor Jin with, quote, illegally using information networks. Beijing ended up prosecuting them for operating an illegal business and fraud. There are Chinese government-approved ministries that display banners like this one, implement the basic direction of the Communist Party's religious work. But Chinese President Xi Jinping has long described minorities and their cultures and religions as threats to the stability of the Communist Party and therefore the country. It's not only Christians. In 2017, Beijing set up what activists called concentration camps for Muslim Uyghurs. It was part of a crackdown on Uyghur language and culture, and later became forced labor. On the last day of the first Trump administration, the U.S. accused Beijing of genocide.
6: Chinese society is a totalitarian society. Therefore, the party is in charge of everything. Ethnic minorities and various religious beliefs, and even some opinionated people, as well as independent intellectuals, are facing huge pressure in China, even oppression.
5: Do you believe that your release was the product of a personal appeal by President Trump to Xi Jinping?
6: Of course. Only if the American president said so in person and Chinese Chairman Xi decided that this could happen.
1: Today, 8 Zion Church leaders remain imprisoned. Their families are desperate for international help, but Beijing vows to put them on trial. That's a fate that Grace Drexel feared for her and her father.
7: Free Pastor Jin!
1: This past May, Grace Jin helped lead a Washington, D.C. rally calling for Beijing to release its prisoners. Her father's detention was especially difficult because when he was detained, she was pregnant.
7: I told my father a week before that we were pregnant, and then my dad got detained. My father's been detained this whole time, and now the baby is about to be born, and he's still detained.
4: My father's situation, we were looking at very easily 15 years in prison. And so in my mind, if my father was in there for 15 years, and we're not allowed to see him or not allowed to communicate with him, like, we would, that might have been the end of. He knew that I was pregnant. I was able to tell him about that a week, actually, before that he was arrested. But we were still first trimester, and we were not sure about whether the tremendous pressure that we were also going through, whether the baby would come be with us.
1: But the baby is with them. His name is Ezra, named for his grandfather.
4: So incredibly, incredibly grateful, and so incredibly, just without, like, I'm without words. I don't really know how to explain this overwhelming opportunity or joy or miracle that we've seen.
5: It's very important for you, isn't it, to be with your grandson?
8: Yes.
5: What change, Pastor Jin, would you like to see in China for your grandson's generation?
6: I think that many imprisoned Christians love their country and motherland. I hope that in China's future, people can worship God without fear.
1: But there is still fear, and Chinese Christians often have to hide their faith. For the PBS NewsHour, I'm Nick Schifrin.
9: Well, his work is now shown in major museums and galleries, but Jesse Crimes created some of his first artwork in prison.
0: And following his release, he's also become a strong advocate for the formerly incarcerated and for reforming the overall system of mass incarceration. Senior arts correspondent Jeffrey Brown reports from Philadelphia for our Art in Action series, exploring the role of art in democracy, which is part of our Candace coverage.
10: A correctional facility in Philadelphia. A mural high on a city wall. A quilt hanging in a downtown museum. All with a common name, Riverside, and all connected by artist Jesse Crimes.
11: The connection for me is, me personally, is how to be a conduit. How do I create things out in the world that can help amplify or make visible or create new narratives and ways of seeing and thinking for people who are quite literally hidden behind walls.
12: Well, they've been taken out of the community.
11: Right.
10: At Philadelphia's Fabric Workshop and Museum, Crime's latest exhibition is titled Elegy Quilts, from a series he began in 2020 during the pandemic. Each quilt is a kind of portrait of an incarcerated individual, but without the actual person, other than pieces of his or own clothing or bedsheets that were sent to Crimes.
11: Up there, you can see the button from a shirt. And so this entire striped tree is actually from a button-up shirt that someone had given me.
10: Also missing, the prison. Instead, Crimes asked people to send him a favorite memory of home, an animal they love. He then created a scene and an absence.
12: You wanted us to see something other.
11: Yeah, because the viewer senses some kind of absence. Like, why are all of these empty chairs or empty beds or empty bathtubs or... And so, like, you get a sense of that loss.
10: Crimes taught himself to sew and quilt specifically for the project. The goal, as with much of his work,
11: challenging just these kind of damaging, harmful narratives that have existed for a very long time around the stigma of people who happen to have made a mistake and end up behind prison walls. Because for me, some of the most amazing people I've ever met in my life were behind those walls.
10: Between 2001 and 2013, Crimes, and that is his real name, spent nearly 8 years in state and federal prisons on nonviolent drug charges. An only child born to a 16-year-old single mother growing up in rural Lancaster County, Pennsylvania, and often left alone, he says making things has always been a place of safety, something he could call his own. Later, he would study at the Tyler School of Art and then Millersville University in Pennsylvania. But from his teens on, he was in and out of trouble, capped by a federal drug charge and, while awaiting sentencing, nearly a year in solitary. Punishment, he says, was meant to coerce him to give information on others, which he refused.
11: Literally every part of my identity out in the world has been removed, but I realized there was one thing that they couldn't take from me, and that was my ability to create and actually make something that is mine, that gave me autonomy. And so I just decided from that moment on that no matter what kind of time I got as a sentence, I was going to use every minute and every hour of every day to make something positive in the world, and that was my artwork.
10: He made works that years later have been exhibited at the Metropolitan Museum of Art, altering materials at hand in prison. In Apocalyptine 16389067, his inmate number, he used bedsheets and hair gels. In Purgatory 2009, playing cards, prison-issued bars of soap, and mugshots, creating piece by piece what he would later, on the outside, assemble into a large work.
11: So I started collecting the cards from the guys, and I would buy them new decks of cards and take their old ones, and I would cut off the faces of the kings, jacks, and queens, and glue them together to create like a container that I would then house the soaps in, putting the mugshot of the offender where the royalty was, and cover it up and put them in envelopes and kind of sneak them out of the prison.
12: You must have been a little surprised some years later that they were in the Metropolitan Museum of Art.
11: I was quite surprised.
10: Released in 2014, Crimes has since combined his own art making with work on behalf of others, including the creation of the Center for Art and Advocacy in Brooklyn, New York, aimed at supporting and exhibiting formerly incarcerated artists, while also calling attention to what he sees as a brutal system of mass incarceration, one he says makes all of us less safe.
11: We're putting them behind prison, not for rehabilitation, but for storage, often for decades. And then those people eventually get released and come back to the community. And there's no support systems, there's no mental health, there's no wellness, there's no real programs, there's no programs inside, there's no real programs outside to support that transition. And you're basically ensuring that you have future victims.
10: At 43, Crimes also continues to work with Mural Arts Philadelphia, a group dedicated to public art of all kinds, including arts programs inside and out of local correctional facilities. The Elegy Quilts exhibition features a series of small collages made by formerly incarcerated individuals who joined in workshops with Crimes, again prompted to think about places of comfort. December Collins did that and more.
8: Yeah, I see your name.
13: Yes, December.
8: And you couldn't resist?
13: No, I couldn't. It just popped out to me at the end of me cutting out pictures through magazines and all these things. Mm-hmm. But it was just more so like I feel like my life was just like a big old jumble of good and bad, shall I say. So mm-hmm. I just felt like me being a centerpiece of it created this space for who I was becoming.
10: For his part, Jesse Crimes took various images from the collages, including December's, and put them into the quilt titled Riverside. His own life experience, he says, continues to compel his art as well as his advocacy. But I also asked about the victims of crimes or their loved ones who may not always get a second chance to turn around their lives.
12: What do you say to people like that?
11: I don't claim to have those answers. Everyone has the right to think and feel how they want on this issue. But for me personally, I want to have the space to heal. And I want to create the space for others to heal.
10: Jesse Crimes' Elegy Quilts exhibition is on through November 1st. For the PBS NewsHour, I'm Jeffrey Brown at the Fabric Workshop and Museum in Philadelphia.

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1: And that is the NewsHour for tonight. I'm Amna Nawaz.
0: And I'm Jeff Bennett. For all of us here at the NewsHour, thanks for spending part of your evening with us.
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2: 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Thank you.

0: KQED News with Natalia Navarro is coming up after your traffic update starting in Emeryville. Here's Gretchen Lancour.
1: Eastbound 80 before Powell Street. A motorcycle crash just cleared from the lanes. Traffic is still stacked up from West Grand. And in San Francisco, a two-vehicle crash for northbound 101 before Potrero Avenue. It's tying up the right lane. Traffic heavy from 280. Gretchen Lancour for KQED.
0: 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Marketplace is coming up after Natalia's newscast. As tariffs loom and costs increase, it can feel like a daunting task just to run a business, let alone expand one. Marketplace checks in with Backwoods Distilling Company in Wyoming on how they're adapting to tougher conditions. Support for KQED comes from Jan Schrem and Maria Minetti Schrem, founders of the Minetti Schrem Museum at UC Davis, celebrating the museum's 10th anniversary with Woody D. Othello's ceramic works in Coming Forth by Day, on view August 12th through December 5th.
2: Live from KQED News, I'm Natalia Navarro. Parents who say their children died because of social media gathered in Oakland this morning, where a trial is underway as states including California accuse Meta of designing platforms that could harm kids. KQED's Katie DeBenedetti reports.
3: Advocates held a banner listing almost 400 young people who they say died after they were lured into sexual exploitation or bullied online. Lori Schott's daughter, Anna Lee, died at 18. She wrote in journal entries that social media hurt her self-image.
4: No company, no matter how wealthy, no matter how influential, no matter how untouchable it feels it is, should get to stand above the truth, the law, and our children.
3: Meta says some users post negative things, but that it takes the issue seriously and acts on it. If Meta is found liable, it could owe more than $1 trillion in damages and have to make platform changes. I'm Katie DeBenedetti, KQED News.
2: The Bay Area is set to host another major sporting event next year, the WNBA All-Star Game at San Francisco's Chase Center. Zaylene Jan Mohammed is head of the Bay Area Host Committee. She says these big events like this year's Super Bowl and the FIFA Men's World Cup pay off for the region.
5: We broke our own record and hit a $720 million economic impact. We're waiting on our FIFA World Cup results. You know, all indicators point to us getting to a really good number there.
2: The Bay Area is also set to host Major League Baseball's All-Star Game in 2028 and some women's soccer games as part of the Summer Olympics. I'm Natalia Navarro, KQED News.
0: 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I'm Michelle Hennigan, and you're listening to KQED San Francisco and KQEI North Highland, Sacramento. 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
7: In Los Angeles, I'm Kai Rizdahl. Tuesday, today, 18 August. Good as it always is to have you along, everybody. 30 years is a long time. It is a long time in life, and it is a long time in financial markets. But all of a sudden, that 30-year time frame seems very, very close at hand. I am talking here about 30-year bonds, government bonds in particular, the yields on which the interest rates they have to pay, right? The yields are honestly getting a little alarming. We have touched on this a couple of times in the past couple of weeks. We're going to do it again today with Robin Brooks. He is a senior fellow at the Brookings Institution. Robin, welcome back to the program.
8: So great to be with you, Kai. Thanks for having me on.
7: All right. I'm going to quote you back to yourself from the socials today. Global bond markets, you wrote, have caught fire. Reckless fiscal policy is catching up with governments. Emphasis there on governments, many of them. 30-year yields, long bond yields are up all around the planet. What's going on?
8: So long-term yields are different from the kind of policy rate that the Fed sets, right? So when we have a Fed meeting, the Fed sets short-term interest rates. Long-term interest rates are very different because they incorporate risk premia. Of course, 30 years, as you said in your intro, that's a very long horizon. So financial markets over that long horizon price risk premia for inflation, for policy uncertainty, for the amount of debt that you have. And so what we've seen the last couple days and honestly over the past year is that these long-term yields have risen massively, most of all in places that are highly indebted or politically dysfunctional. So places like Japan, France, the UK, Italy, and of course also the United States.
7: The United States, yeah. So it is a global situation. We've touched on the fiscal irresponsibility of some of those countries, including this one. I want to run through a couple of other possible causes. AI companies are borrowing trillions and trillions and trillions of dollars. Maybe that was one too many trillions, but you know what I mean. There is, however, only so much capital to be invested. Could that be part of the challenge, that AI borrowing is competing with this necessary government borrowing?
8: So, Kai, I think you're totally right. There's many things that are driving what's been going on lately. If you look at when did long-term yields start to rise big time, in the most recent episode that we're seeing right now, it was after the most recent Fed meeting. So that was on July 29th. The Federal Reserve kept rates on hold. And so markets here are worried that there's something wrong with monetary policy. And honestly, they're worried about the politicization of the Federal Reserve, that the Fed is keeping rates low because people feel like it's under the influence of Trump. The other thing, obviously, that's happening lately is that it feels like oil prices are going back up again. And so bond markets obviously don't like that because they think it leads to inflation. But the bigger issue that you're mentioning is, you know, in the end, there is a finite pool of capital. All the AI investment, the hyperscalers and so on, everyone's chasing after the same amount of money. What I would say in terms of differentiating these different factors is, in the end, yields have risen most for countries that are most highly indebted. So that tells you this is about some kind of sovereign risk premium.
7: All right. So let me back you up to the Federal Reserve. And you have been clear that you think some of the criticism of Warsh is unwarranted. And that's a whole different podcast for us to get into. But is it possible that part of this reaction is an uncertainty premium related to the Federal Reserve, that that the bond markets just don't know what he's thinking? You know?
8: Yeah, I mean, I think the bond markets tend to react quite strongly to if the Fed is easing with this president in the White House. So we saw a similar thing last summer, Jackson Hole, almost a year ago, August 22nd, Jay Powell announced, well, he didn't announce, but he gave a speech that was incredibly dovish and basically said, in so many words, we're going to ease. And we saw a very similar steepening, which means long-term yields rise more than short-term yields, steepening in the yield curve that we're seeing now. So markets here are incredibly sensitive to the perception that monetary policy is dominated by politics, Kai.
7: Super quick, we got like 30 seconds. How worried are you, scale of like 1 to 10, about the bond, you know, all of this stuff?
8: So
7: better question. Can I ask a better question? You know what I mean?
8: So if you look at the 10-year, right, we're at 4.7. Doesn't seem very worrying. It gets more worrying if you look at the 10-year yield 10 years forward. So that's what markets price implicitly in longer-term yields 10 years from now, and that's 6%. If you then factor in that so many other countries like Japan, like some European countries, are artificially keeping their yields down via their central banks, then things start to look really worrying. So on a scale from 1 to 10, yeah, I'm a 6 or a 7.
7: All right, we'll take a 6 or a 7 for now. We'll call me when you get to like a 9, and then we'll have you back, all right?
8: Thanks
7: Robin
8: for having
7: Brooks,
8: me on.
7: He's at the Brookings Institution. We'll see you. Wall Street today. Bonds we talked about, obviously. Tech stocks got beat up a little bit. Everything else down-ish. Details numbers when we get there.

0: data is all well and good. I think we point that out not infrequently on this program, but it's what happens behind the data that actually drives this economy. And here is today's Exhibit A. Housing starts. Literally, the number of homes on which construction was begun dropped in July down 13.5% from the same month a year ago. So said the Census Bureau this morning, and that is obviously the data of which we're talking about today. What is happening behind it is that the picture is also kind of sour in the home improvement sector. Home Depot reported earnings today, and the takeaway was business is generally okay, but the company is worried about what it calls the frozen housing market. Marketplace's Kristen Schwab has more on what we can learn about the housing market through the eyes of Home Depot.
1: Home Depot has been consistently outperforming its own corporate guidance for a long time now, but not exactly because the retailer is thriving. It's more like the company has been setting its expectations low. Jamie Katz is an equity analyst at Morningstar.
2: I think, you know, there must be some lumpiness that exists out there in demand that isn't giving leaders confidence.
1: Pending home sales are down, housing starts are down. Meanwhile, mortgage rates are up and seem kind of stuck there. The average rate on a 30-year fixed is 6.67%, according to Freddie Mac.
2: It's been sort of a sideways struggle.
1: That sideways struggle isn't just about the people who can't afford to buy. It's about the people who can't afford to sell. David Zhang is a finance professor at Rice University.
3: A lot of people still have mortgages that are, you know, below 3% in rates.
1: 20% of mortgages sit below an interest rate of 3%. Half of all mortgages sit below 4%. And yeah, eventually people will give up those rates. They'll change jobs, they'll divorce, they'll have kids.
4: I think in the long run, these things will all resolve itself in the next year. Yeah, it seems tough to see.
1: Home Depot seems to agree. So it's investing more in Home Depot Pro to capture more business from contractors and investing more in its services for DIYers. It's launching express delivery in 3 hours or less. Brad Thomas is a retail analyst at KeyBank Capital Markets.
5: Right now, the majority of the industry is being driven by repair work.
1: People sitting on those low mortgage rates are spending on renovations, which Home Depot says is the kind of business keeping the company performance okay.
5: They do believe that over the long run, that the housing market is a good place to be.
1: I mean, they kind of have to. Their business depends on it. I'm Kristen Schwab for Marketplace.

0: This is a big week for big retailer earnings. After Home Depot today, we're going to get Target and TJX and Lowe's tomorrow, Walmart on Thursday. One might imagine that this is a really challenging environment for those giant multi-channel retailers. They sell all kinds of different products and rely on a broad swath of consumers to drive their sales, even as the companies deal with higher transportation costs and staggered supply chains and, yes, still tariffs. Also, those consumers themselves are facing sharply higher gas prices, high interest rates, stagnant wages compared to inflation. Also, sluggish job market. We've talked about that a bunch. Turns out, though, as Marketplace's Mitchell Hartman reports, big retail is doing all right.
1: Overall, the markets had a stellar run of second quarter financial results, says Sam Stovall at CFRA Research. And that extends to the big box chains selling stuff to America's beleaguered consumers.
2: Retailers are actually doing relatively well. Consumer staples merchandise category, which holds Walmart, Target, Costco, it is up about 9% for the year.
1: Though it's a bit of a mixed bag. Sellers of some big ticket items are struggling.
2: Automotive retail, 14% decline in earnings. Home furnishing retail, 10% decline, but apparel has been up 10%.
1: He says it's discount retailers who are getting the most love from cash-strapped consumers.
2: When times get a bit challenging, consumers tend to trade down. They are going to go to a Walmart rather than a Macy's.
1: And actually, some higher-end consumers are making that trade too, says Samir Samana at the Wells Fargo Investment Institute.
3: You've seen Walmart and Target start to kind of go upmarket, at least compete for a wallet share. You know, it could be that even the upper end of the K is feeling some stress.
1: He attributes that to slowing stock market gains and layoff announcements in tech and middle management. Given all the economic stresses consumers and retailers face right now, Samana isn't overly impressed with the sector's performance.
3: I think what you're seeing in a lot of the consumer discretionary stocks is kind of this sigh of relief that it could have been worse. And somehow, some way, consumers are still finding dollars in the couch cushions, so to speak, to go out and spend.
1: He says that could change. If consumers start acting the way they say they feel, which is pretty bleak about the economy and their own financial prospects, the run of good results for retailers could peter out. I'm Mitchell Hartman for Marketplace.

0: Retail is, as Mitchell was just reminding us, a mixed bag these days. Retail and other sales of almost all kinds. Data from Nielsen IQ shows total alcohol sales are down more than 3% year over year. People are just drinking less. At the same time, though, just because consumers are pulling back now doesn't mean things can't or won't change, so businesses have to anticipate. Mallory and Amber Pollock run Backwards Distilling Company. That's a family-owned wholesale and tasting room business in Casper, Wyoming.
1: This is Amber. We just opened a second tasting room in Laramie, Wyoming in May, and that's been consuming most of our time and bandwidth.
2: This is Mallory. Laramie's a couple hours away, so Amber's gone, which puts me in charge, and then you realize how you're each other's right-hand person. And so that was exhausting. But the family has been running back and forth to fix things and install things and all that jazz. But we're kind of settling into a rhythm now.
1: Also, that was like prime time for tariffs. And so that definitely made the build more expensive than it would have been otherwise. But I think the location for us clinched it. It was like, yes, let's just go ahead with it.
2: It's really neat down there. It's got a patio, which this space up here does not. We're headed into football season. We're like the closest spot to the stadium to get a cocktail. So we're curious as to what that looks like for our fall.
1: Also, I feel like there's so much uncertainty that it's kind of hard to wait for a like smoother waters. Because you're like, well, when is that going to come? Between tariffs and freight and all of our packaging, that is the thing that's probably the largest challenge in terms of cost. We just looked at shipment on a pallet that used to be maybe $300 or $400. This most recent quote was $900 to ship one single pallet of bottles. It's not like a really easy thing to do necessarily to just switch up a supplier, but definitely has to be on the table now. Wholesale's not great. Where we saw growth was in our tasting room. And it was interesting that it was kind of almost offset the wholesale. So I was very happy to just be, you know, net nothing. My parents would like to retire. And so I think that's the ultimate like hope too with this second location is that it provides additional revenue that will hopefully mean that we can bring on some other positions. So that's been really exciting.
2: No one's volunteering anymore. Everyone's on payroll. Rent is getting paid in two locations. It's good
1: now. Good stuff.
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0: Coming up.
1: We're afraid of being disagreeable.
0: Where's the fun in that, huh? First, though, let's do the numbers. Well, here you go. Dow Industrial's off 116 points today, 0.2%, finished at 53,343. The NASDAQ tumbled 355 points, 1.3%, 26,289. The S&P 500 down 53.7 tenths%, 76901 there. Kristen Schwab was telling us about Home Depot. Shares dipped 0.1% on the day. Lowe's, which reports tomorrow, as I said, setting up Mitchell's piece, fell 0.1% as well. Wayfair dropped 1.3%. Klarna, purveyor of buy now, pay later services, cut its full-year revenue guidance today. The Stockholm-based company blamed economic conditions in its biggest market, which is not, as it turns out, Sweden, but rather Germany. Klarna plummeted almost 23%. Rival Affirm Holdings sank 1.3% on the day. Bond prices up. The yield on the 10-year T-note, as Robin Brooks was saying, 4.70%. But as he was also saying, think about the 10-year over the next 10 years. Inflation expectations, gang. 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
3: 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I'm Michelle Hennigan. Gretchen Lancor will be here in 10 minutes with your KQED traffic update. 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
4: 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Experts warn it could push some unique native species to extinction. 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
0: This is Marketplace. I'm Kai Rizdahl. The cattle herd in this country right now is smaller than it's been since the early 1950s. Our population, human, of course, is more than twice as big. So the beef-eating public, in accordance with the law of supply and demand, is dealing with double-digit inflation in its meat of choice. This is a problem for meat packers, too, the companies that turn cows into steaks and roasts and burgers. Smaller herds mean less business for slaughterhouses, and packing plants have indeed closed this year, one in Nebraska, another in Wisconsin, and last week Tyson announced it's going to be closing a plant in Illinois. Marketplace's Caitlin Tan takes it from there.
5: David Anderson remembers visiting a meat packing plant in high school.
6: I'm going to put it this way. Meat packing plants are not for the faint of heart.
5: It's a slaughterhouse.
6: So the animals walk in, right? But they ain't walking out.
5: Anderson is now a professor at Texas A&M, and he says over the last few years, fewer cattle have been walking into plants every year.
6: We had a packing capacity that was built for 100.

0: but this all could have implications in a few years.
1: The lack of these facilities could get us into a spot where we run out of capacity pretty quick.
0: Josh Maples is at Mississippi State University.
1: But the cattle sector is incredibly cyclical. You know, we go through periods of declining supplies and then increasing supplies.
0: Inevitably, he says the national cattle herd will get bigger again.
1: You know, having enough packer capacity to process that is key to getting that amount of beef flowing through the system ultimately to the consumer.
0: Like making sure that there's enough ground beef for your burger and steak for your grill, because he says Americans' demand for beef doesn't seem to be going anywhere. I'm Caitlin Tan for Marketplace.

0: When was the last time you saw a car that wasn't either gray or black or white? Chances are you would remember, because it probably stuck out. The share of new cars in some kind of grayscale color rose from 60% in 2004 to 80%, 80% in 2023. Analogous things are happening with house colors, both interior and exterior. We are in, Amok Dimri wrote in The Atlantic the other day, a color recession. Welcome to the program. Good to have you on.
1: Thanks so much for having me.
0: This color recession thing, what is that?
1: It's a problem, Kai. It really is just what I call the lack of color in society today. You know, since the start of the 21st century, homes, cars, appliances have become gray or beige, black or white, and people seem really afraid of using color.
0: Okay, why?
1: It's a larger culture of risk aversion, frankly. A lot of people are worried about the resale value of a car or house. And when color becomes less of an expression of personal taste than an investment, then people are afraid of getting that investment wrong. And gray is so inoffensive that you never worry that someone's not going to buy your house or car because it's gray.
0: Yeah, well, number one, you're talking to a guy who owns a red house, so there's that. But also, number two, it's boring. I mean, there will be people who will yell at me about this, but grays and whites and all the just beiges and stuff, they're all just boring. And have we, like, lost the fun in our color palette?
1: I think we have. I think the larger culture of us being afraid to experiment with color because we're afraid of how it might work on the resale market is impacting the way our built environment looks. You know, I talked to one woman who's in Arkansas, and she was stressing over what color to paint her house. And I said, what are the options that you're torn between? And it wasn't blue or green. It was 30 different shades of white. And she couldn't pick one because she was afraid if one might not age as well as the others.
0: Come on. Really?
1: It's true. It's true. 30 shades of white. And there's many more out there. You know, Sherwin-Williams is a paint company, and their list of the top 50 most popular colors for the home includes shades like agreeable gray and passive. And I think agreeable gray is really epitomizing the current moment
0: we're in.
1: We're afraid of being disagreeable.
0: Also, I read in this piece, Pantone basically named white the color of the year.
1: Cloud dancer, as they say. You might call it white.
0: Yes. So look, let's get to sort of the marketplace brass tacks of this thing. We talked about it as an investment, as in resale value. Is it, are the beiges and the whites and the grays like cheaper to make and produce and all that?
1: Yeah, it's a good question. In some industries, like the auto industry, experts told me that they use gray because it's easier to standardize the product. So for the manufacturers on some ends, that is the case. But for consumers largely, I mean, grays are not cheaper as a product to buy. They just seem like the ones that are the safest.
0: So what do you think? Are we trapped here in this very beige and gray and 30 different colors of white colorscape? or is this going to change? Because as you point out in this piece, actually, this trend has been happening for a while.
1: That's true. For now, it looks like the trend is here to stay. You know, color experts I spoke to across various industries told me that the biggest hope we have of getting color back is by sneaking it into shades of gray. Now, you might ask what this looks like. You know, Axalta is a car painting company, and their executives recently picked Solar Boost as their car color of the year, also known as orange. But they told me that they didn't actually expect that many Solar Boost cars to roll off the assembly line this year. They just hope that it might change the shade of gray in cars to be a little brighter.
0: One step at a time. I'm Amok Dimri. He's at The Atlantic. Great piece. Thanks so much for your time.
1: Thank you, Kai.

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1: This final note on the way out today, which I am completely sure is this week's sign the apocalypse is upon us, saw this on Axios that Google has bought, out of Spirit Airlines bankruptcy proceedings, all of the now defunct carrier's emails, calendar data, chats, documents, spreadsheets, marketing materials, HR documents, project management information, financial databases, audits, and presentations. Google says everything's going to be anonymized, no personal identifiers in there. Now, why, you might ask, does Google want all of that stuff? Quoting the company's statement, it can be helpful in improving our products and AI models. In other words, they're going to use it to train their AI. Hey, does anybody remember when Google's mantra was, don't be evil? I do. Jordan Manji, Zaneel Maharaj, Janet Wynn, Olga Oxman, and Virginia K. Smith are the digital team. I'm Kai Rizdal. We will see you tomorrow, everybody. This is APM.
2: 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All Things Considered from NPR starts after your KQED traffic update, including trouble right now in the Santa Cruz Mountains. Here's Gretchen Lancor.
3: For 17 in the southbound direction, just before Summit Road, we have a stalled minivan that's blocking the right lane. Traffic backed up to Idlewild. And in San Francisco, problem for eastbound 80, just after the Sterling Street on-ramp, there's a tow truck that's requesting a traffic break from CHP while it hooks up a stall that's blocking the right lane. Traffic is solid from 101 and northbound 101, stop and go from 280. Gretchen Lancor for KQED.
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4: 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I'm Juana Summers.
5: And I'm Mary Louise Kelly. Voting rights advocates are sounding the alarm about state laws that ban using student IDs at polling places.
6: Student IDs have been a source of attempts at controlling who votes on the part of legislators who want to manipulate the process.
4: First, this news.
7: Live from NPR News in Culver City, California, I'm Dwayne Brown. The U.S. is set to impose 50% tariffs on billions of dollars worth of imported goods from Canada just after midnight, NPR's Kristen Wright reports.
8: Americans could end up paying more for a range of Canadian products, including hockey sticks, cement for building and construction, and wine. Canadian Prime Minister Mark Carney says his government and the U.S. are in last-minute trade negotiations to stop the substantial tariffs. President Trump is relying on a section of the Tariff Act of 1930 that's never been used. It authorizes the president to impose up to 50% tariffs on imports from countries that discriminate against U.S. commerce. Trump claims some of Canada's trade policies do just that. The new tariff threat against Ottawa comes as free trade negotiations between the U.S., Canada, and Mexico have hit major stumbling blocks. Kristen Wright, NPR News, Washington.
7: It's Election Tuesday in Florida, Wyoming, and Alaska as primary season begins to wind down. The race for a U.S. Senate seat is drawing lots of dough in Alaska that could actually help determine which party controls the U.S. Senate after the November midterms. That's where Trump-backed ally Senator Dan Sullivan is facing another candidate on the ballot with the same name. From Alaska Public Media, Liz Ruskin reports.
9: There's a wild card in this. We've got a second Dan Sullivan. His full name is Daniel J. Sullivan, Jr. He's a retired teacher from Petersburg, Alaska. Republicans tried to keep him off the ballot, saying this was a trick. But Sullivan, the challenger, says he's just tired of a guy with his same name providing representation that he doesn't like, and he wants to provide an alternative.
7: That's Liz Ruskin with Alaska Public Media. 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
10: Live from KQED News, I'm Natalia Navarro. San Jose's City Council is considering big zoning shifts today that could allow for much denser housing in single-family neighborhoods. The proposed changes would affect about 85% of the city's residential area. Mayor Matt Mahan says San Jose is trying to strike a balance.
11: As a pro-housing city and a place that has young families, I'm raising two kids here with my wife Sylvia, we want the next generation to be able to afford to live here. And that means continuing to evolve and grow as all cities do.
10: The changes could go as far as quadrupling the allowable density, but final decisions won't be made until late next year. Some residents are strongly opposed, and they say they fear the changes will fill the streets with more cars and cause a loss of the city's tree canopy. Marin County officials are preparing for higher than usual tides and sea levels this winter due to El Nino weather conditions. Nick Brubaker is with the county's Office of Emergency Management. He told the Board of Supervisors today that he expects extreme conditions during the Thanksgiving and Christmas holidays.
12: We know that we're going to have elevated sea level just from the El Nino effect. And we also know that we have king tides that will be coming up this fall and winter. If that also coincides with a significant atmospheric river, we could see very significant flooding impacts across the county.
10: El Nino can often bring heavier rains to Northern California. Officials say they will provide sandbags and portable pumps in the case of flooding and have updated their emergency system to send weather alerts 3 to 5 days before major events. I'm Natalia Navarro, KQED News.
2: 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And this week in the Mindshift newsletter, school absences remain stubbornly high since high COVID closures 5 years ago. It's a complicated problem, but the debate isn't over why it's happening. It's that schools can't agree on how to count whether a student is absent or not. More details in the Mindshift newsletter. 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
13: This is All Things Considered from NPR News. I'm Mary Louise Kelly.
4: And I'm Juana Summers. Younger voters and voting rights advocates are raising concerns about new state laws. These laws ban using student IDs to check in at polling places. And those bans have sparked lawsuits in some Republican-led states. NPR's Hansi Lo Wong reports.
14: 2 years ago, Leah Seimer cast a ballot near Dartmouth College.
15: You used your student ID to vote in 2024?
16: Yes.
15: In New Hampshire?
16: Yes.
15: No problem.
16: No problem. I tend to not carry my driver's license on my person when I'm walking around campus. Most students just carry their student IDs to get into buildings.
14: But to get into a polling place this year, Seimer will need a state ID, U.S. passport, or another accepted identification. That's because New Hampshire is the latest Republican-led state to ban registered voters from using a student ID to confirm their identity at the polls. Indiana's ban started last year, and another in Florida is set to begin next year.
6: Student IDs have been a source of attempts at controlling who votes on the part of legislators who want to manipulate the process.
14: Michelle Cantor-Cohen is policy director at Fair Election Center, a voting rights group.
6: What this really is a power grab of legislators saying that they don't want students to vote.
17: The last thing I want to do is to keep people from voting.
14: Indiana State Senator Blake Dorio is one of the Republican lawmakers behind these new bans on student IDs. Dorio spoke last year at a hearing.
17: the first thing I want to do is to keep people from voting who shouldn't be voting, who did not have the proper ID.
14: Similar arguments for student ID bans have been made in New Hampshire. Here's Republican State Representative Donald McFarland speaking at a hearing last year.
18: This bill is not about restricting access to the ballot box. It is about ensuring confidence in the process.
14: There is no evidence of widespread voter fraud involving student IDs. That lack of proof led a federal judge to conclude that Indiana's ban, quote, looks more like a solution in search of a problem and is likely unconstitutional for burdening the voting rights of eligible students. Indiana Republicans are appealing that ruling, which is paused for now. New Hampshire's ban also faces a new lawsuit with similar claims. And while legal fights over student ID bans continue,
19: it's about really making sure that as many people know this as possible, as early as possible.
14: Voting rights advocates like Kristen Rodriguez, the Vote Riders, are trying to help eligible students get a hold of the documents they may need to apply for a state ID they can use to vote.
19: It takes a lot of time to get those documents. And some states, a birth certificate takes 6 to 8 months to come. And it's usually a series of unfortunate events that leads someone to be without the documents that they need. And it can be as simple as things getting lost in the mail.
14: Back in New Hampshire, Leah Seimer helps lead Dartmouth Civics Association, a student group that's trying to spread the word about the state's new student ID ban. It's a change that also affects some high schoolers in New Hampshire.
20: You could also have used a high school student ID to vote in the past. And so it's just taking away an avenue for participation in our democracy.
21: College is a very formative time for young minds and the civic traditions that you pick up.
14: Will Nelson is another Dartmouth student. Nelson says generations of students in New Hampshire have been inspired to vote because the state has been a key presidential campaign stop. Now Nelson says he's concerned the student ID ban could have long-lasting effects.
21: We're just sad to see that some of our policymakers have decided to make it a little bit more difficult for us to participate in that story tradition.
14: Student voters in New Hampshire have less than 3 weeks left to sort out their IDs before their next chance to participate at the polls. The state's primary is in September. Hansi Luong, NPR News.
13: Iraq's new prime minister promised President Trump when they met in June that he would disarm Iran-backed militias by the end of September. That's the same deadline for U.S. forces to withdraw from Iraq. But for a country with close ties to Iran, the war between the U.S. and Iran has made it a difficult balancing act. NPR's Gina Raff reports from Baghdad.
22: On Baghdad's airport road, there's a shrine of sorts. It's on the spot where 6 years ago the United States fired Hellfire missiles, killing Iranian commander Qasem Soleimani, along with a senior Iraqi security official and 8 other people.
23: The monument is the wreckage of the cars that were hit by the missiles, and they've been placed kind of end to end, and there are white doves interwoven between them, reaching to the sky.
22: 2 decades after the U.S. invaded Iraq, it still holds immense power, as does neighboring Iran, which plays a huge role in Iraqi security and politics. With the U.S. and Iran at war, Iraq is in a very tough spot.
24: Well, thank you very much.
22: At Trump's first meeting with Iraq's new prime minister in June, the president was still gloating over killing Soleimani.
24: I killed him in my first administration. Had I not, it might be a different story today. He was a mad genius.
22: Soleimani was polarizing, hated by some for interfering in Iraq and for arming Shia militias backed by Tehran, but glorified by many others for playing a key role in fending off the militant group ISIS. Prime Minister Ali al-Zaidi has promised Trump he will disarm the country's most powerful militias.
25: After the 30th of September, there is no any need for the presence of any faction.
22: Those militias have attacked U.S. diplomatic missions and military bases in Iraq because they believe the U.S. is an occupying force and an extension of Israel. Some paramilitary groups have already handed over weapons to the Iraqi government. But several other powerful groups refuse. In a quiet residential neighborhood in Baghdad, we meet the spokesman for one of them, called Katab Sayed Shuhada. 3 years ago, the U.S. put a $10 million bounty on its leader, accusing him of attacks on U.S. forces. Sheikh Khadim al-Fartusi says as long as the U.S. maintains intelligence and military assets in diplomatic missions, the Iran-backed resistance his group is part of will attack.
26: If these bases launch attacks, assaults, and hostile acts, they must be punished.
0: If the government is complicit, pressured for any reason, or sometimes powerless, we are not like that.
22: He says they don't want armed confrontation with the Iraqi government, but he fears one is coming. Iraq's security spokesman, Lieutenant General Saad Mann, says he believes Iraq will succeed in regaining control of weapons.
1: I think the situation will be better. Nobody will have this opposition against the government, against the will of our society, our community.
22: Iraqi analyst Sajjad Jihad says Iran seems to feel equally confident that paramilitary groups will hang on to their arms.
3: I think Iran feels very confident that it's going to stand by pro-Iran groups in Iraq and elsewhere. No amount of pressure from Israel or the United States is going to see these groups crumble away.
22: Sheikh Fartousi tells us he believes the Shia cannot be defeated, even with hellfire missiles. You can kill them, but you cannot defeat them, he says. Why? He says because their belief is that being killed is part of victory. Jane Araf, NPR News, Baghdad.

0: You're listening to All Things Considered from NPR News. A group of divers in the Florida Keys are chasing sunken history. It's a past that's been hidden beneath the waves for nearly 200 years. Amara Evering of member station WLRN reports.
1: Shelley Baxter waits on a dock for a boat that will take her on another dive in the Florida Keys. The genealogist has spent most of her time helping Black and Indigenous people trace their ancestral roots through her organization, Our Genetic Legacy. But now her work is taking her out to sea.
2: Our end goal is to be able to do this archaeological research underwater to help find sunken slave ships and document them. We were studying for the Guerrero.
1: The Guerrero was a pirate slave ship bound for Cuba that wrecked off Key Largo in 1827. 41 African captives on board drowned, and the 399 survivors were captured, then sold back into slavery. At age 55, Baxter took up diving to help uncover sunken histories like these.
2: It's a whole nother level of diving because you're diving to stay in place, take measurements, write them down underwater, and then come back up and create a schematic drawing to scale so that they can create a recreation of that shipwreck in order to try to identify what ship that is.
1: Divers like Baxter have helped discover shipwrecks in Florida. For marine archaeologist Corey Malcolm, slave shipwrecks often have one obvious feature.
3: The telltale sign of a ship that was engaged in selling people would be the iron shackles.
1: He said shackles were discovered on one shipwreck in the 1970s.
3: I know on the Henrietta Marie, 84 sets of those were found on the ship. That's enough to hold 168 people because they held people two by two.
1: Back on the dock, Baxter is joined by a group of young women who she's teaching how to dive. One of them is Anjani Nettles.
4: We were at the site of the Guerrero, and it was so impactful to be like, I'm here breathing in this water where this tragedy took place.
1: 16-year-old Alana Lara is the youngest member of the group. She says Baxter has given her a new perspective.
5: I was a person that didn't like history, so having this opportunity, being underwater is like an entirely new world. I realize how much more there is to the world that we don't know. If we learn from the past, we can maybe make it right in the future.
1: Before heading out for one last dive of the day, Baxter reflects on the powerful contradiction of safely breathing underwater at a shipwreck where so many drowned, but many survived.
2: When you're looking at documents and you put names to those ancestors and you look at locations, it just increases that understanding and allows you to be able to see that the strength that they had to survive is in you.
1: Baxter goes out to sea with the young divers. She's told them that the Guerrero is just one of over 1,000 ships that wrecked during the transatlantic slave trade. Fewer than 20 of these ships have been recovered so far. For NPR News, I'm Amara Evering in Key Biscayne, Florida.

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1: The child safety trial against Meta is underway, and KQED's Rachel Miro reports from Oakland when we return to All Things Considered. Right now, let's get your traffic update starting in the North Bay. Here's Gretchen Lancour.
2: In Fairfield, a three-vehicle crash for eastbound 80 before Airbase Parkway. It's scooted over to the center divide now, but it's backed up to West Texas. And in Santa Rosa, a stall in the middle lane for southbound 101 at River Road has been pushed over to the shoulder. Traffic is recovering, but still slow from Airport Boulevard. Gretchen Lancour for KQED.
1: Gretchen will have another update in 10 minutes. 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
3: I'm Alexis Madrigal. Next time on Forum. In November, San Franciscans will vote on whether the city should set up a public bank. The move would make San Francisco the first city in the country to operate a public bank. We'll dive into what it is and how it all might work in San Francisco. That's at 9 a.m. right here on KQED.
4: I'm Nina Kim. 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It's called Your Turn, How to Create a Midlife You Love. We'll talk to Aubrey about her own path to building a happier midlife and about the women she profiled who reinvented themselves after 50. 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
5: This is All Things Considered from NPR News. I'm Juana Summers.
0: And I'm Mary Louise Kelly. A federal judge heard opening arguments today in the lawsuit brought by four state attorneys general against Meta. This is the latest in a string of cases seeking to hold social media companies accountable for alleged harm to young people who use their products. Rachel Miro, senior editor of KQED's Silicon Valley News Desk, joins us from outside the federal courthouse in Oakland. Hey, Rachel.
6: Hey, Mary Louise.
0: Okay, so set us up with the specifics. What was the argument from the lawyer for the states?
6: Megan O'Neill, Deputy AG for California, which is suing along with Colorado, Kentucky, and New Jersey, said, quote, "This case is about whether Meta misled the public about risks on its platforms. Risks," she argued, "that Meta designed Facebook and Instagram intentionally to addict children, even though the company knew it was exposing them to substantial risk of psychologically damaging experiences. All this while executives testified publicly and company PR communicated repeatedly that Meta was doing none of this. She also promised the jury that most of the state's case will be built on internal private documents from Meta as well as Meta employees. The headliner is most definitely going to be CEO Mark Zuckerberg. There are also expert witnesses, including whistleblowers, at least one of whom has testified before Congress.
0: And then how about the other side? What was the counterargument from Meta's lawyer?
6: Meta attorney Paul Schmidt argued the states found extreme cases, proverbial needles in the haystack of billions of user experiences across the globe and over the years. He acknowledged there's no dispute that some teens struggle to manage their time on social media, and no dispute that kids can lie about their ages to get around Meta's 13 and over age policy, and no dispute that some people post negative things. But that's something Meta takes seriously and tries to act on, he said. In recent years, the platforms have rolled out things like parental controls and Instagram teen accounts to respond to public concerns.
0: I mean, this case, Rachel, is one of many, many, many cases pending against Meta. Just give us the broader context here.
6: Well, Mary Louise, there are thousands of personal injury and consumer protection lawsuits against social media companies filed by states, school districts, individuals. All these cases claim, in some form, that the platforms are addictive to children and designed to be that way. If this sounds like the legal playbook used against big tobacco in the 1990s, you are hearing right. Now, social social media platforms developers have long argued successfully that federal law protects them from claims made on free speech grounds. But plaintiffs are drawing blood at the state level with the new consumer product cases like those brought against tobacco companies. Judges in both New Mexico and Los Angeles have already ordered big damages. Appeals are pending.
0: Okay, so back to the case that kicked off today in court. A pointer or two for what we should watch for next.
6: This case is going to be another barn burner of a tech trial in front of the same judge, Yvonne Gonzalez-Rogers in Oakland, who oversaw Elon Musk's lawsuit against OpenAI earlier this year. She clearly has an appetite for complex Silicon Valley disputes. Hard to say this early in the case what kind of financial damages Meta is looking at, but it could be in the billions or even more. Mm-hmm. Regardless, the states are also asking that Meta be ordered to change up how it designs its products so that they're less addictive.
0: Thank you, Rachel.
6: Thank you.
0: That's KQED's Rachel Miro. And this note, the Chan Zuckerberg Initiative, a charity founded by Mark Zuckerberg and his wife, is a financial supporter of NPR.
5: As we mentioned earlier, the big question at the heart of the Meta lawsuit is whether the company designed its platforms in a way that risks addiction by young users. And there is some debate about social media addiction. So we asked health correspondent Ritu Chatterjee to explain it to us. Hey there.
7: Hey, Juana.
5: So, Ritu, what's the answer? Can you be addicted to social media?
7: Well, I put that question to Dr. Petros Livounis. He's the head of psychiatry at Rutgers Medical School, and here's what he said.
8: There is a group of people, a small group of people, who already exhibit symptoms of addiction, constantly thinking about social media, spending tremendous amounts of time engaging with social media.
7: And other symptoms can include, you know, knowing that too much time on social media isn't healthy for you, but not being able to cut back, or you cut back but have withdrawal symptoms. Mm-hmm. However, I should add that social media addiction is not an official diagnosis as defined by the American Psychiatric Association, at least not yet. Mm-hmm. But pediatricians and child and adolescent specialists I've spoken with say they are seeing more and more young people with symptoms of social media addiction.
5: Rachel, do we have a sense of what percentage of young people are affected?
7: So researchers are starting to get a better handle on this for youth in recent years from some large-scale studies. I've interviewed several researchers who study social media use among young people, and one of them is pediatrician Dr. Jason Nagata. He's at the University of San Francisco.
9: Among even 11 to 12-year-olds, so these are pre-teenagers, a quarter say that they spend a lot of time thinking about their social media apps or planning use of social media apps. 1 in 5 say that they're using social media apps to forget about their problems. And 1 in 6 say that they try to use social media apps less, but they're not able to.
7: And, you know, Nagata and his colleagues have also documented some of the risks of addictive social media use in young people.
9: Young people with addictive social media use had greater depressive and attention problems, suicide behaviors, sleep disturbance, and substance initiation 1 year later.
7: And Nagata also says that he and his colleagues have found links with poor cognition and memory down the line.
5: I mean, Ritu, I'm just thinking about this from the perspective of parents mm-hmm. and people who care for kids. How can they help kids become less hooked on social media and all those other screens?
7: So, firstly, experts like Nagata say we need to have laws and regulations in place to prevent social media companies from having addictive features in their apps. But he says there are a couple other things parents can do that can make a big difference. As the American Academy of Pediatrics suggests, you know, have a family media plan. Sit together with your kids and decide when and how much screen time everybody in the family will use, and keep devices out of mealtimes and bedrooms. And B, help kids replace that screen time with other fun in-person activities. And, you know, all of this has to be a collective, collaborative effort for families.
5: That's NPR's Ritu Chatterjee. Thanks so much.
7: My pleasure.
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1: Women's participation in the labor force is falling, according to the federal government. A University of Michigan economist is going to weigh in on the trend after the newscast when we return to All Things Considered. 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Here's Gretchen Lancor.
2: 880 northbound at the Maze. We have fire and paramedics on scene with a three-vehicle crash, including an overturned SUV. The three left lanes are blocked and traffic is stopped back to 7th Street. In Pleasanton, a problem for 680 northbound before Stone Ridge Drive. This is a car and an SUV blocking the right lane after a crash. Traffic is stop and go from Sunol Boulevard. Gretchen Lancor for KQED.
1: 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Without BART, Bay Area drivers would rack up more than 1.5 million extra miles on the road every day. More information about how BART takes cars off gridlocked roads and reduces pollutants at BART.gov/transit saves. I'm Michelle Hennigan, and you're listening to KQED 88.5 San Francisco and KQEI 89.3 North Highland, Sacramento. 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
3: We definitely see a downward dip happening, but it's coming off of the highest labor force participation.
0: New data on women leaving the workforce. Why? And is this a short-term blip or something bigger?
4: It's Tuesday, August 18th, and this is All Things Considered from NPR News.
0: I'm Mary Louise Kelly.
4: And I'm Juana Summers. Ahead this hour, President Trump is threatening to bomb Oman, a U.S. ally.
0: What could that mean for America's other allies in the Gulf?
5: We need to revisit the whole security architecture of the region.
4: Also, the British Prime Minister thought he was texting with President Trump's chief of staff.
0: Turned out to be an imposter, and turns out not to be that hard to track down phone numbers for senior British officials.
6: Within, I think, about 20 seconds, I found Defense Secretary Wes Streeting's number hanging about on a website.
4: Those stories and more after the summary of the day's news.
7: Live from NPR News in Washington, I'm Ryland Barton. Two tankers transiting the Strait of Hormuz were attacked this week, killing one crew member. NPR's Quill Lawrence reports.
8: The two ships were trying to run the strait near the coast of Oman, across the narrow passage from Iran, when they came under attack by unknown projectiles. According to the United Kingdom Maritime Trade Operations Center, an international shipping security organization. Before the U.S. and Israel launched a war on Iran in February, about 20% of the world's petroleum came through the Strait of Hormuz, along with many other key commodities. Now, only a few ships are risking it, as Iran is demanding compensation for passage, and the U.S. is enforcing a blockade on Iranian ports. Oman is a U.S. ally that has mediated disputes in the past, but President Trump threatened to bomb Oman this week if it, quote, gets in the way. Quill Lawrence, NPR News.
7: The Trump administration has moved to repeal a rule that banned logging on tens of millions of acres of national forests. NPR's Kirk Sigler reports the public has 30 days.